0: something about the true name of God. He had just typed out the words.
1: The first letter of the name has been uttered.
0: Azevedo warned him not to move, but the rabbi reached for the buzzer.
1: And Azevedo killed him.
0: Good, good. You catch on quickly, Mr. Lunro.
1: And how did this mistake inspire Shalak the dandy?
0: The minute I realized you were guessing that the Hasidim had sacrificed the rabbi, I did my best to justify that guess.
1: Go on.
0: Yarmolinsky died the night of December 3rd. Mm-hmm. For the second sacrifice, I chose the night of January 3rd.
1: Mm-hmm.
0: The rabbi had died on the north side. So for the second sacrifice, yes, I chose a spot on the west side. Azevedo was the ideal victim. He deserved death. He was too impulsive. He was a traitor. To link his corpse with the previous one, I scribbled on the diamond shape of the hardware store the second message.
1: The second letter of the name has been uttered.
0: I hope I'm not boring you.
1: Absolutely enthralled. Please continue.
0: Many thanks. The third sacrifice was staged on the 3rd of February. I think our friend Myring guessed it was only a plant. Griffius Ginsburg... Ginsburg was me. I spent an impossible weekend at Flea Hall on the Rue de Toulon wearing that false beard that was sheer torture.
1: I'm sorry.
0: Then, as planned, my friends came to kidnap me. One of them wrote on the wall the final message. The last letter of the name has been uttered.
1: Weather seems to be on your side.
0: A little atmosphere. It's been trying to rain all day. I think you met my expectations. You see, I knew it would strike you that a murder in the north, another in the east, and a third in the west, demanded a fourth murder in the south. The name of God, the Tetragrammaton, is made up of four letters. The diamond shapes on the hardware store and the Harlequins also suggested four. Four sides, four angles, right?
1: Right.
0: Then the underlined section in the dictionary. The passage makes it clear that the Jews reckoned the day from sunset to sunset, meaning that the murders had taken place on the fourth of each month. Again, the number four.
1: And then, of course, you sent me the map with the note.
0: The last hint. I couldn't resist it. Was it too obvious?
1: Not at all.
0: I knew you'd realize that the triangle was really the upper part of a diamond shape. That in marking those three points, whoever had drawn the lines on the map was really marking a fourth point. The lower angle of the diamond. Course was here at Tristorwa,
1: where death awaits me.
0: It took a lot of work and patience,
1: not to mention a few lives,
0: but it was worth it.
1: Am I really worth it, Sherlock?
0: Most definitely, Lundroth. Most definitely. The rain. What are you thinking, Lundroth?
1: In our maze, there are three lines too many. I know of a Greek maze that has a single straight line. Along this line, so many thinkers have lost their way that a mere detective is sure to lose his way as well. Listen, Sherlock. When in another incarnation you hunt me down, stage or commit a murder in point A, then a second murder in point B, 8 miles from A. Then a third murder at point C, 4 miles from A and B, halfway between the two. Then, wait for me at D, 2 miles from A and 2 miles from point C. Then you can kill me at D. Just like you're going to kill me here, at Tristawa.
0: The next time I kill you, Lonrot, I promise you that maze made of a single straight line, invisible and unending.

0: Is the investigation over, or has it just begun? For Inspector Eric Lumrock, there is still a mystery to solve. Who knows? When he meets Sherlock again, he may even have the advantage. For next time, perhaps, it will be Lumrock who lies in wait in the heart of the maze, on the other side of the vanishing point.
1: Death and the Compass, by Jorge Luis Borges. Adapted for radio by Alberto Manguel. Featured in the cast were Eric House as Lundrot, Sandy Webster as Merrick, Maya Ardahl as Beth, Anthony Parr as Finnegan, Stephen Wimette as Schultz, Barbara Kyle as the announcer, and Paul Soles as Red Charlock. The casting consultant was Ann Weldon Tate with Catherine Castor. The recording engineer was Brian Pape with sound effects by Stephanie McKenna, and the production assistant was Peggy Estee. Original music was composed and performed by Timothy Clark. The series script editor is Sandra Rabinovich. The series theme is by John Roby, and the voice of introduction is David Calderisi. Death and the Compass was produced and directed at Studio G in Toronto by series executive producer William Lane.

0: hope you're not hungry, dear Henry, dear Henry. 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
1: Well, that's a nice thing, isn't it? After I've been working...
0: Henry, I've got me secret supply.
1: You don't mean...
0: Polo mints.
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0: This is Arch Obler bringing you another in our series of stories of the unusual. And once again, we caution you, these lights-out stories are definitely not for the timid soul. So we tell you calmly and very sincerely, if you frighten easily, turn off your radio now.
1: Oh, what time is it?
2: 10 minutes more.
1: Gee, it's been a long day, hasn't it?
2: I'll say so. If I never see another script or typewriter, it'll be too soon.
1: You were the one who wanted to get into radio.
2: Radio. Sitting at a typewriter 8 hours a day, making stencils.
1: You were the one who said it'd be a shortcut. Some director'd walk into the script department, see you behind that typewriter, and say, where you been all my life?
2: Mary, stop it, will you? You think you're so cute, I don't see anyone whining.
3: Freddie, Mary. After all, this is a place of business.
1: Yes, ma'am.
3: I don't like to be the disciplinarian, but this is the third time that I found you quarreling with each other rather than working.
1: Well, we weren't quarreling.
3: Perhaps not, but it sounded like it. You're setting a very unfortunate example for the other girls. I'm going to ask both of you a simple question. Do you or do you not want to continue working here?
1: Well, we do.
2: Yes, of course we do.
3: Very well. No more of this nonsense, then. There's a script that must be mimeographed first thing tomorrow morning, so the stencils will have to be out tonight. It shouldn't take you long. What's the matter with you girls? Have you any objections to working late tonight?
1: Oh, no.
2: I'd love it.
3: Very well. All right, the rest of you girls, time to go home.
2: Yes, I'd love to stay overtime if I could type over her dead body.
1: Hush, hush, she'll hear you.
3: Here's the script, girls. 20 pages. Divide it up between yourselves.
1: Yes, ma'am.
3: When you're through, leave the stencils on my desk and lock the door behind you.
1: Yes, ma'am.
3: Well, good night. Don't forget to turn out the lights as you go.
1: Yes, ma'am.
3: All right, girls, let's get out of here quickly so that Bernice and Mary can finish their work.
2: Of all the knock-kneed, blab-eared, long-necked pot-heeled...
1: Oh, stop it, will you? Let's type the darn thing off and get out of here. Well, what do you know?
2: What's the matter?
1: Look at the script we're supposed to type.
2: Lights out. One of those things.
1: Yeah.
2: So what?
1: I don't like to type them. They scare me.
2: Are you kidding? Typing's typing, no matter what you're typing.
1: Not if it's one of those lights-out plays. Blood and people dying and murderers and worms. Ooh,
2: forget it. Just words on paper.
1: It scares me.
2: Type with your eyes closed. Oh. You listen to this. Note to the sound department. At this point in the play, I want the sound of a body being turned inside out. I suggest the use of a wet rubber glove to plant the picture of a human being deliberately turned.
1: Oh, stop it, will you?
2: For Pete's sake. It's only a sound effect. I was just reading.
1: Oh, will you type your script and let me type this? Don't go reading any of it out loud.
2: All right, all right. I wonder what kind of a screwball he is.
1: Who?
2: The fellow who writes these plays, you know.
1: Arch Obler?
2: Yeah.
1: Oh, I like him.
2: What are you talking about? You never even met him.
1: Well, I like him anyway.
2: But you just finished saying you don't like this.
1: Well, I like his other plays. You know, the ones he does for the government. With sense to them.
2: Well, personally, I think he's a wolf.
1: Oh, what are you talking about?
2: You know, one of these werewolves. I bet he eats his young.
1: Well, don't talk like that. He's got a 10-month-old baby. I saw a picture of it. And it's real cute.
2: Well, I still think...
1: Well, for heaven's sake, just because the man writes fantastic doesn't mean he's fantastic.
2: Will you look who's talking? Why, you're even afraid to type him. What are you afraid of, that the ghost will pop out of the pages and turn you inside out?
1: Oh, stop it, will you, if you don't stop it?
2: All right, let's type. How do you like that?
1: What's the matter now?
2: My typewriter's jammed. Can't move a key.
1: B.
2: What's the matter with you?
1: Mine is, too. My typewriter is, too.
2: Like the fellow said, c'est la guerre. Everything's falling apart. Suppose we'll have to use one of the other machines. Just when I was getting comfortable. I'll use Anita's.
1: Yeah, I'm going to use Evelyn's. She won't care what I do with it. She's going to be a wave anyway.
2: Mary, this one's jammed, too.
1: Yeah, so is Evelyn's.
2: I'll try El's machine. She's always boasting about how fast it is. Why, it's jammed, too.
1: Well, so's this one.
2: Well, what do you know? What is it, the typewriter, Gremlin? Mary, what's the matter? Your face.
1: Let's get out of here.
2: What's the matter?
1: Let's get out of here.
2: We've got overtime.
1: I tell you, let's go home.
2: Well, just because a typewriter jams up is no reason to have a fit.
1: Well, I'm getting out of here, and you better come with me.
2: Oh, you're crazy running out. What's come over you? What?
1: Bernice!
2: What's the matter with you now? What are you standing at the door with your back to me for? Stay or go?
1: Bernice, come here quick.
2: Oh, for Pete's sake. What's the matter with you? What are you standing there for with your hand on the knob?
1: It's locked.
2: What?
1: Locked.
2: Oh, you are crazy. Let me add it. Let me try.
1: Why is it locked?
2: Because some screwball janitor thought everybody had left and locked the door, that's all. Say, somebody out there, let us out of here. We're locked in. Hey!
1: It won't do any good.
2: That's what you say. I'll wake the dead. Hey, are you deep or deaf or what?
4: whatever it is. Somebody get a key and let us out. Hey, we're not slave labor. Let us out.
2: What's the matter with me?
1: Where are you going?
2: All I've got to do is pick up the telephone and call communications. They'll get us out of here.
1: Oh, yes. Call them right away. Tell them we're locked.
2: All right. I'm calling them. Hello. Answer me.
1: What's the matter?
2: Oh, I'm dead.
1: Oh.
2: Stop that. The operator thought we'd all gone home, so she disconnected the wire, that's all. Oh, for Pete's sake, of all the nincompoops, what is there to cry about?
1: Oh, I'm afraid.
2: So you're afraid, so I'm Queen of the May, and there are roses near. What is this all about? What's all the hysteria?
1: You don't understand.
2: Don't say I don't. You stop crying.
1: No, something terrible is going to happen.
2: What are you talking about? We're in the script department of a broadcasting company, remember?
1: Oh, something jammed the typewriters. Something locked the door. Something.
2: What do you mean, something?
1: Something, I tell you.
2: I tell you, you're crazy. I think I've known you all these weeks and never knew you had bats in your belfry. There's absolutely nothing that's happened.
1: Why did you stop talking? Answer me.
2: Telephone cord. The end, it's torn off.
1: Yes.
2: But I talked on this telephone only an hour ago, remember?
1: Yes.
2: How could it have gotten torn loose?
1: I told you.
2: Oh, shut up. All right, maybe there is something screwy, I don't know. But I do know there's nothing to get hysterical about. This place only had windows I could call out. On modernistic air conditioning. Will you stop moaning?
1: Well, you're scared, too.
2: I'm not. Series of coincidences, that's all. What could it be? Answer me, what? Who ever heard of anything happening in a place like this? Well, what are you looking at me like that for? This is no haunted house. You and me and a lot of other girls work here, remember? So if we're locked in and have to stay here all night, so what? The door's locked from the outside. The watchman downstairs, remember? So who could get in here to hurt us?
1: What if the locked door won't do any good?
2: What?
1: You heard me.
2: You're crazy, kid. Look, desks and chairs, fluorescent light, modern design, remember? We're not in a haunted house. Get that through your head. We're not in a haunted house. Well, what's the matter now? Get all through, explain. What's the matter?
1: Something happened.
2: Happened?
1: Something in the air.
2: What are you... Oh, for heaven's
1: sake. Over there, at the end of the room.
2: The light must have burned out.
1: Oh.
2: I was right. Just to show you how crazy you've been. A couple of natural things happen and you start acting out a ghost story. You should join the Actors Union.
1: Bernice.
2: Well, one of the lights burned out, so what? There's one thing the script department's got, plenty of light. Mary, why are
1: you... Another light. I saw it go out.
2: Are you dreaming?
1: I tell you, I saw it go out.
2: You're crazy, it did.
1: I saw it.
2: Now, look here. There are 8 lights in this place. See? 1, 2, 3, 4, 5, 6, 7, 8. Now, don't give me any more of that lights out.
1: Another.
2: You're absolutely crazy. I'm scared just staying here with you.
1: Count them.
2: Why should I?
1: Count them.
2: 1, 2, 3, 4, 5, 6, 7.
1: Not 8. 7.
2: Gee.
1: I told you. Oh, no.
2: What?
1: Another one out. 1, 2, 3, 4, 5, 6.
2: Stop it.
1: Another one there.
2: Go.
1: Over next to Miss Winton's desk. Another one.
2: What?
1: Only 4 left. Only 4. What'll we do?
2: Only 4.
1: Who's putting them out?
2: I don't know. I don't...
1: Another... Oh. Maybe 3 more. If they go out, I'll die.
2: They won't go out. They can't go out. The switch. That's it. I'll hold the switch. I won't turn out the lights if I hold the switch. It's all right, Mary. See? I got hold of the switch. Nothing.
1: Another
2: could...
1: one. Another one.
2: But I was holding onto the switch.
1: 2 lights. 2 lights in the dark. Bernice. Oh, Bernice, hold me. I'm scared. Oh, gee, I'm scared.
2: All right. It's all right. There's still 2 lights. See? 2 lights. They'll stay on. They will. I know they will.
1: They're both out. We're in the dark. Bernice. Where are you? Let me out of here. I'm afraid of the dark. Let me out of here.
2: Stop it. Isn't this bad enough without you driving me crazy? What's the good of your crying? There's a reason. There must be for this. Everything's got a reason. I know it.
1: I can't stand it. I can't.
2: Those blackout candles. Stop crying and let me think. Miss Winton had some blackout candles in her desk. I know she did.
1: Oh, don't leave me alone. Don't leave me in the dark, Bernice.
2: Will you stop it? I found them. Candles, matches. There. 3 candles like this one. And this one. See? Plenty of light now.
1: Who's there?
2: Nobody. There's a reason for everything, I tell you. I know what it is.
1: What?
2: The electricians, that's it. The electricians didn't know we were up here, and they were testing the lights. They'll go on any minute. Wait and see.
5: You think so?
2: Of course. Look, what'd I tell you? There they go on again.
5: Look at the ceiling. Oh,
2: oh no.
5: Green. The light now is green.
2: Green.
5: All the light.
2: Green.
5: You lied to me. You said it was the electricians. Look at the light. It's green. It makes your face look green. You look dead. You hear me? Dead. You'll be dead and I'll be dead. We'll be dead.
2: Stop it. Stop it. You're not going to drive me crazy. Just because there's something wrong with the electricity. You look around. Everything's all right. Nothing's wrong here. Nothing.
5: Is that typing? I heard typing.
2: So I. Typing.
5: Just must have imagined. Typewriter. Look at the typewriter. Typing. And there's no one. Who's typing? Who's typing? I'm so tired.
2: Me too.
5: I wonder if it's Dave.
2: I don't know. I don't think so. Sooner or later, someone will come along.
5: It'll be too late.
2: Don't say that.
5: Nothing's happened these last hours, has it? Nothing.
2: It will. When I get out of here, I never want to talk to you as long as I live.
5: As long as you live.
2: Stop talking like that, or do I help?
5: Don't hurt me.
2: I'm not hurting you. No one's going to hurt you. Or me. Trick. It's some kind of a trick. The typewriters. Electric ones, aren't they?
5: Power. Something. It's got to be a trick. You don't believe it, do you?
2: Believe what?
5: There's something in this room with it.
2: Where?
5: I don't know. But it's here.
2: What are you trying to do? Make me scared as you are scared?
5: There's something in this room.
2: Where? Answer me, where? Just you and me, that's all. You're not going to scare me. I'm not going to let myself get scared anymore. I want to get out of here, and I'm going to get out of here. My head's done.
5: Yes. I heard it, too.
2: What?
5: Something. Desk. Look. The desk moving. Look. That one moved. And that one. Mary, take your hands away from your eyes and look. Look, the desk. All of them moving. Mary, look. All the desks was moving. Stay back, you. Stay back. Mary. Mary, all the desks in the room. They're moving down toward us. Mary. Mary, open your eyes. Open your eyes. Please. You're not dead. You can't see.
6: I'm all right.
5: Oh.
6: I thought, I'm all right.
5: But what happened?
6: You fainted. Did I?
5: Yeah. The desk. All around.
6: All around. You're the one who's scared now, aren't you?
5: Right. I am. I am.
6: I'm not.
5: Not scared? You?
6: No. It's very nice.
2: Oh, what's very nice?
6: You know.
2: What? I don't know what you're talking about.
6: You know.
2: I don't know. Tell me.
6: So warm.
2: What's warm?
6: The sun. So warm. Sitting in the sun.
5: What?
6: Nice when the sun is warm, isn't it? I always wanted to sit in the sun.
2: Oh, no.
6: You can sit in the sun if you want to, Bernice. It's all right.
2: Mary. Mary.
6: You don't have to shout. We'll go home soon. As soon as the sun goes down, we'll go home.
2: Oh, Mary.
6: I was scared before. Wonderful, the way it is now, out here in the sun. There's no reason to be scared when you're sitting in the sun.
5: Oh, Mary, I'd rather you'd be afraid. Do you hear me? I'd rather you'd be afraid.
6: No. The sun.
5: There is no sun. We're right here where we were in the office. And the light is still green and the desks are moved all in around us. And we can't get out. Mary, be scared. Please stop looking at me the way you are and be scared.
6: You say we're not sitting in the sun?
5: No, no.
6: You must be crazy, Bernice. Because we are sitting in the sun. Are you crazy, Bernice?
5: All right. If that's what you want. We are sitting in the sun, dear.
6: I knew it. I used to be so scared. Now I'm all right.
5: You were right before. When you said there was someone in the room. There is. I can't see anyone. But there is someone.
6: The sun is so nice.
5: First the typewriters. And then the lights. And then the moving desk. And now waiting.
6: Who's waiting?
5: It's waiting.
6: Will we go home soon?
5: Yes.
6: When?
5: Soon. I think very soon.
6: I was very scared.
5: Yes. When you get scared enough, you can't get scared anymore.
6: The sun is very nice.
5: I think I'm getting that scared now myself.
6: You hear something?
5: What?
6: Something?
5: There's nothing. Nothing.
6: No, there is something. I told you.
5: Listen to me. Who's here with us? Who? Answer me. What do you want of us? Please answer me. What do you want of us? Like Mary's asleep. When you sleep, you don't think. I'm not going to think anymore. If I think about it, get like Mary is, no one will think. Sit here till the morning with my eyes shut. And when it's morning, they'll get here. I'll be all right. I'll be all right. My eyes closed. Green light still shines through my lids. How could green light turn me? No, stop thinking. Gotta stop thinking. Green light through my lids. No light. Open my eyes. Dark. The lights are gone. Dark again. Mary. Mary, wake up. Mary, the lights. Please wake up.
6: I'm not asleep.
5: Oh.
6: I thought. Sun is very nice. Isn't it? The sun.
5: You still think... Mary, don't you know? Can't you see we're sitting in the dark?
6: Dark.
5: Stay close to me.
6: If day'd only come. I know. He'll be here soon.
5: Who?
6: In the dark. He'll be here.
5: Who are you talking about? Who?
6: Any minute now. Do you hear him?
5: Here?
6: I think he's coming now. Yes. He is.
5: No, please, no.
6: You're right. It is dark. Very dark. His kind of dark.
5: Stop talking like that.
6: You can't stop him. No one can stop him. What's the use? Of being afraid.
5: If someone had only come.
6: I've been telling you. Someone is coming. Right now. And he's sitting on the desk looking at it. I'm glad he's here. He'll make my head stop hurting. He'll take me control. The floor. It's lifting. Yes. I feel it. The room. It's turning. Stop this. Stop turning the room. Let me out of here. Let me out of here.
7: Total of 15 Axis planes shot down in the Mediterranean Theater of War. So much for the war news. Now news of local interest to you early morning listeners. If you've been wondering why those dishes in the kitchen started to dance last night, the answer is an earth trembler, earthquake to you, of 5 seconds duration. The material damage was very slight, but two deaths are indirectly attributed to the earthquake. Bernice Saxton and Mirabelle Pressler, employed by the broadcasting company, were found dead this morning in the script department where they've been doing overtime work. Cause of the deaths is believed to have been heart failure induced by fright. The girls had been accidentally locked in the office, and when there was a failure of electric power followed by earthquake, it is believed the young women were frightened to death. This concludes our morning broadcast.

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3: Well, that's a nice thing, isn't it? 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
2: Henry, I've got me secret supply.
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4: Tudor Queen, the queen of canned meats. 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
3: Will you have a polo, dear Liza, will you have a polo, dear Liza, polo?
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3: But you take the old tube.
2: Because they happen to be my tube of polo, dear Henry. 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

0: This is Michael Hansen. On this edition of MindWeb's, Carol Collin joins me for a reading of Ray Bradbury's The Veldt, copyright 1950 by the Curtis Publishing Company.
1: George, I wish you'd look at the nursery.
0: What's wrong with it, Lydia?
1: I don't know.
0: Well, what do you mean?
1: I just want you to look at it, is all. Of course, a psychologist in to look at it.
0: Well, what would a psychologist want with a nursery?
1: Well, you know very well what he'd want. It's just that the nursery's different now than it was.
0: Well, all right. Let's go and have a look. They walked down the hall of their soundproofed, happy life home. The house which clothed and fed and rocked them to sleep and played and sang and was good to them. Their approach sensitized a switch somewhere, and the nursery light flicked on when they came within 10 feet of it. Similarly, behind them in the halls, lights went on and off as they left them behind with a soft automaticity. They stood on the thatched floor of the nursery. It was 40 feet across by 40 feet long and 30 feet high. It costs half again as much as the rest of the house. But nothing's too good for the children, George had said. The nursery was silent. It was empty as a jungle glade at hot high noon. The walls were blank and two-dimensional. Now, as George and Lydia Hadley stood in the center of the room, the walls began to purr and recede into crystalline distance, it seemed, and presently an African veldt appeared in three dimensions, on all sides, in color, reproduced to the final pebble and bit of straw. The ceiling above them became a deep sky with a hot yellow sun.
2: Well, let's get out of this sun. This is a little too real, but I don't see anything wrong.
1: Wait a moment. Just wait. You'll see.
0: Now the hidden odoraphonics were beginning to blow a wind of odor at the two people in the middle of the baked veldt land. The hot straw smell of lion grass, the cool green smell of the hidden water hole, the great rusty smell of animals, the smell of dust like a red paprika in the hot air.

0: And now, the sounds. The thump of distant antelope feet on grassy sod. The papery rustling of vultures.
1: See, there are the lions. Far over, that way. See, now they're on their way to the water hole. See, they've just been eating. I don't know what.
0: Oh, some animal, Lydia. Zebra, baby giraffe, maybe.
1: Are you sure?
0: No, it's a little late to be sure. Nothing over there I can see but cleaned bone and the vultures digging for what's left.
1: Well, did you hear the scream?
0: No.
1: About a minute ago.
0: Oh, sorry, Lydia. I didn't hear it. The lions were coming, and again George Hadley was filled with admiration for the mechanical genius who had conceived this room. A miracle of efficiency, selling for an absurdly low price. Every home should have one. Oh, occasionally they frightened you, their clinical accuracy. They startled you, gave you a twinge, but most of the time, what fun for everyone. Not only your own son and daughter, but for yourself, when you felt like a quick jaunt to foreign land, a quick change of scenery. Well, here it was. And here were the lions now, 15 feet away, so real, so feverishly and startlingly real that you could feel the prickling fur on your hand. And your mouth was stuffed with a dusty, upholstery smell of their heated pelts. And the yellow of them was in your eyes like the yellow of an exquisite French tapestry. The yellows of lions and summer grass, and the sound of the matted lion lungs exhaling on the silent noontide. And the smell of meat from the panting, dripping mouths. The lion stood looking at George and Lydia Hadley with terrible green-yellow eyes.
2: Watch out!
0: The lions came running at them. Lydia bolted and ran. Instinctively, George sprang after her outside in the hall with the door slammed. He was laughing, and she was crying, and they both stood appalled at the other's reaction.
1: He almost caught us.
0: Oh, walls, Lydia. Remember, crystal walls, that's all they are. Oh, they look real, I must admit. African, your parlor. But it's all dimensional, super reactionary, super sensitive color film and mental tape film behind glass screens. It's all order of phonics and sonics, Lydia.
1: I'm afraid.
0: No.
1: Did you see? Did you feel? It's too real.
0: Oh, now, Lydia.
1: You've got to tell Wendy and Peter not to read anymore on Africa.
0: Oh, all right, of course.
1: Lock the nursery for a few days. Until I get my nerves settled.
0: Lock it. You know how difficult Peter is about that. When I punished him a month ago by locking the nursery for just a few hours, that tantrum he threw. And Wendy also. They'd live for the nursery.
1: It's got to be locked. That's all there is to it.
0: Well, all right. Reluctantly, he locked the huge door. You've been working too hard, Lydia. You need a rest.
1: No. I don't know. Maybe I don't have enough to do. Maybe I have time to think too much. Why don't we shut off the whole house for a few days and take a vacation?
0: Oh, but I thought that's why we bought this house, so we wouldn't have to do anything.
1: It's just, I feel like I don't belong here. The house is wife and mother now, and nursemaid. Can I compete with the African felt? Can I give a bath or scrub the children as efficiently or as quickly as the automatic scrub bath can? I cannot. And it isn't just me.
0: What do you mean?
1: It's you. You've been awfully nervous lately. Well, you look as if you didn't know what to do with yourself in this house either. You smoke a little more every morning, and you drink a little more every afternoon, and need a little more sedative every night. You're beginning to feel unnecessary, too.
0: Am I?
1: Oh, George. Those lions can't get out of there, can they?
0: He looked at the door and saw it tremble as if something had jumped against it from the other side. No, they can't get out. Of course not. At dinner, they ate alone, for Wendy and Peter were at a special plastic carnival across town and had televised home to say they'd be late, so go ahead and eat. And George Hadley, bemused, sat watching the dining room table produce warm dishes of food from its mechanical interior. As for the nursery, thought George Hadley, it won't hurt for the children to be locked out of it for a while. Too much of anything isn't good for anyone. and it was clearly indicated that the children had been spending a little too much time in Africa. That sun, he could feel it on his neck still like a hot paw. And the lions, and the smell of blood. Remarkable how the nursery caught the telepathic emanations of the children's minds and created life to fill their every desire. The children thought lions, and there were lions. The children thought zebras, and there were zebras. Sun, sun, giraffes, giraffes, death, and death. At last, he chewed tastelessly on the meat that the table had cut for him. Death thoughts. They were awfully young, Wendy and Peter, for death thoughts. Or no, you were never too young, really. Long before you knew what death was, you were wishing it on someone else. When you were 2 years old, you were shooting people with cap pistols. But this, the long, hot African veldt, the awful death in the jaws of a lion, and repeated again and again. Preoccupied, George let the lights glow softly on ahead of him, extinguish behind him as he padded to the nursery door. He listened against it, far away. A lion roared. He unlocked the door and opened it. Just before he stepped inside, he heard a faraway scream, and then another roar from the lions, which subsided quickly. He stepped into Africa. How many times in the last year had he opened this door and found Wonderland, Alice, the Mock Turtle, or Aladdin and his magical lamp, or Jack Pumpkinhead of Oz, or Dr. Doolittle, or the cow jumping over a very real appearing moon? All the delightful contraptions of a make-believe world. How often had he seen Pegasus flying in the sky ceiling, or seen fountains of red fireworks, or heard angel voices singing? But now, this yellow, hot Africa, this bake oven with murder in the heat. Perhaps Lydia was right. Perhaps they needed a little vacation from the fantasy, which was growing a bit too real for 10-year-old children. It was all right to exercise one's mind with gymnastic fantasies, but when the lively child mind settled on one pattern, it seemed that at a distance for the past month he had heard lions roaring and smelled their strong odor seeping as far away as the study door, but being busy, he had paid it no attention. George Hadley stood on the African grassland alone. The lions looked up from their feeding, watching him. The only flaw to the illusion was the open door through which he could see his wife far down the dark hall, like a framed picture, eating her dinner abstractedly. George told the lions, "Go away." They did not go. He knew the principle of the room exactly. You sent out your thoughts. Whatever you thought would appear.
3: Well, let's have Aladdin and his lamp.
0: The Veltland remained. The lions remained.
3: Go on, room. I demand Aladdin.
0: Nothing happened. The lions mumbled in their baked pelts.
3: Aladdin!
0: He went back to dinner.
3: Fool, room's out of order. It won't respond.
1: Or
3: what?
1: Or it can't respond. Because the children have thought about Africa and lions and killing so many days that the room's in a rut.
3: Could be.
1: Or Peter set it to remain that way.
3: Set it?
1: Well, he may have gotten into the machinery and fixed something.
3: Peter doesn't know machinery.
1: He's wise. He's a wise one for 10. That IQ of his...
3: Oh, nevertheless.
4: Hi, Mom.
5: Hi, Mom.
4: Hi, Dad.
5: How are you doing?
0: The Hadleys turned. Wendy and Peter were coming in the front door, cheeks like peppermint candy, eyes like blue agate marbles, a smell of ozone on their jumpers from their trip in the helicopter.
3: Well, come and tell us about the nursery.
4: Nursery? What?
3: All about Africa and everything.
5: I don't understand.
3: Well, your mother and I were just traveling through Africa.
5: There's no Africa in the nursery.
3: Oh, come now, Peter. We know better.
5: I don't remember any Africa, do you, Wendy?
4: No.
5: Well, run, see, and come tell.
3: Wendy, come back here.
0: But she was gone. The house lights followed her like a flock of fireflies. Too late, George realized he had forgotten to lock the nursery door after his last inspection.
5: Wendy will look and come tell us.
3: She doesn't have to tell me. I've seen it.
5: I'm sure you're mistaken, Father.
3: I'm not, Peter. Now come along now.
0: But Wendy was back.
4: It's not Africa.
3: We'll see about this.
0: And they all walked down the hall together and opened the nursery door. There was a green, lovely forest. A lovely river. A purple mountain. High voices singing, and Rima, lovely and mysterious, lurking in the trees with colorful flights of butterflies like animated bouquets lingering in her long hair. The African Veldtland was gone. The lions were gone. Only Rima was here now, singing a song so beautiful that it brought tears to your eyes. George Headley looked at the changed scene.
3: Go to bed,
0: he said to the children. They went off to the air closet, where wind sucked them like brown leaves up the flue to their slumber rooms. George Headley walked through the singing glade and picked up something that lay in the corner near where the lions had been. He walked slowly back to his wife.
1: What's that?
3: Well, it's an old wallet of mine.
0: He showed it to her. The smell of hot grass was on it and the smell of a lion. There were drops of saliva on it. It had been chewed, and there were blood smears on both sides. He closed the nursery door and locked it tight. In the middle of the night, he was still awake, and he knew his wife was awake.
4: Do you think Wendy changed it?
3: Of course.
4: Made it from a felt into a forest and put Rima there instead of lions?
3: Yeah.
4: Why?
3: I don't know, but it's staying locked until I find out.
4: How did your wallet get in there?
3: I don't know anything except that I'm beginning to be sorry we bought the room for the children. If children are neurotic at all, a room like that...
4: It's supposed to help them work off their neuroses in a healthful way.
3: I'm starting to wonder.
4: We've given the children everything they ever wanted. Is this our reward? Secrecy? Disobedience?
3: Who said it was? Who was it said children are carpets, Lydia? They should be stepped on occasionally. And we've never lifted a hand. They're insufferable, let's admit it. They come and they go when they like. They treat us as if we were offspring. They're spoiled. We're spoiled.
4: Well, they've been acting funny ever since you forbade them to go take that rocket to New York a few months ago.
3: They're not old enough to do that, I told them.
4: Well, nevertheless, I've noticed they've been decidedly cool towards us since then.
3: I think I'll have David McLean come over tomorrow morning to have a look at Africa.
4: Oh, but it's not Africa now. It's Green Mansions country in Rima.
3: Well, I have a feeling it'll be Africa again before then.
0: A moment later, they heard the screams. Two screams. Two people screaming from downstairs, and then a roar of lions.
1: Wendy and Peter aren't in their rooms.
3: No, they've broken into the nursery.
1: Those screams. They sound familiar.
3: Yes, awfully.
0: And although their beds tried very hard, the two adults couldn't be rocked to sleep for another hour. A smell of cats was in the night air.
5: Father?
3: Yes?
0: Peter looked at his shoes. He never looked at his father anymore, nor at his mother.
5: Father, you aren't going to lock up the nursery for good, are you?
3: Well, it all depends.
5: On what?
3: On you and your sister. If you intersperse this Africa with a little variety, you know, Sweden, perhaps, or Denmark, or China, or...
5: I thought we were free to play as we wished, Father.
3: Well, you are, within reasonable bounds.
5: Well, what's wrong with Africa, Father?
3: Oh, so now you admit you have been conjuring up Africa, do you?
5: I wouldn't want the nursery locked up. Ever.
3: Well, as a matter of fact, we're thinking of turning the whole house off for about a month, Peter. We'll live sort of a carefree one-for-all existence.
5: That sounds dreadful. Would I have to tie my own shoes instead of letting the shoe tear do it and brush my own teeth and comb my hair and give myself a bath?
3: It would be fun for a change, don't you think?
5: No, it would be hard. I didn't like it when you took out the picture painter last month.
3: Well, that's because I wanted you to learn to paint all by yourself, son.
5: I don't want to do anything but look and listen and smell. What else is there to do?
3: All right. Go play in your Africa.
5: Will you shut off the house sometime soon?
3: Well, we're considering it.
5: I don't think you'd better consider it anymore, Father.
6: Am I on time?
0: Said David McLean.
3: Breakfast?
0: Asked George Headley.
5: Thanks, I had some. What's the trouble, George?
3: Oh, David, you're a psychologist.
5: I should hope so.
3: Well, then, have a look at the nursery. You saw it a year ago when you dropped by. Did you notice anything peculiar then? I can't say that I did. Usual violences, a tendency toward a slight paranoia here or there, usual in children because they feel persecuted by parents constantly. But no, George, really nothing. They walked down the hall. I locked the nursery, and the children broke back into it during the night. I let them stay so they could form the patterns for you to see. There was a terrible screaming from the nursery. Well, there it is. See what you make of it. They walked in on the children without rapping. The screams had faded. The lions were feeding. Well, run outside for a few moments, children. No, don't change the mental combination. Leave the walls as they are. With the children gone, the two men stood studying the lions clustered at a distance, eating with great relish whatever it was they had caught. I wish I knew what it was. Sometimes I can almost see you. How long has this been going on, George? Oh, a little over a month. It certainly doesn't feel good. Trust my hunches, my instincts. I have a nose for something bad, George. And this is very bad. My advice to you is to have the whole damn room torn down and your children brought to me every day during the next year for treatment. Is it that bad? I'm afraid so. One of the original uses of these nurseries was so that we could study the patterns left on the walls by the child's mind, study at our leisure and help the child. Well, in this case, however, the room has become a channel toward destructive thoughts instead of a release away from them. Didn't you sense this before? I sensed only that you had spoiled your children more than most. And now you're letting them down, George, in some way. What way? Oh, I wouldn't let them go to New York. What else? Well, I've taken a few machines from the house and threatened them a month ago with closing up the nursery unless they did their homework. In fact, I did close it for a few days to show them I meant business. Aha. See? Where before they had a Santa Claus, George, now they have a Scrooge. Children prefer Santas. You've let this room and this house replace you and your wife and your children's affections. This room is their mother and father. Far more important in their lives than their real parents. And now you come along and want to shut it off. No wonder there's hatred here. You can feel it coming out of the sky. Feel that sun, George. You'll have to change your life. Like too many others, you've built it around creature comforts. Why, you'd starve tomorrow if something went wrong in your kitchen. You wouldn't know how to tap an egg. Nevertheless, turn everything off and start new. It'll take some time, but we'll make good children out of bad in a year. Wait and see. Why, won't the shock be too much for Peter and Wendy, shutting the room up abruptly for good? I don't want them going any deeper into this, that's all. The lions were finished with their red feast. The lions were standing on the edge of the clearing watching the two men. Yeah, now I'm feeling persecuted. Let's get out of here, George. I never have cared for these damned rooms. They make me nervous. The lions look real, don't they? I don't suppose there's any way... What? Well, the way that they could become real. Not that I know of. You know, some flaw in the machinery, tampering, something like that. No. They went to the door. I don't imagine the room will like being turned off. Nothing ever likes to die, George, even a room. I wonder if it hates me for wanting to switch it off. Paranoia is thick around here today. You can follow it like a spore. Hello. He bent and picked up a bloody scarf. Is this yours? No, that belongs to Lydia. They went to the fuse box together and threw the switch that killed the nursery. The two children were in hysterics. They screamed and pranced and threw things. They yelled and sobbed and swore and jumped at the furniture and flung themselves onto a couch, weeping.
4: George, turn on the nursery just for a few moments. You can't be so abrupt.
3: Lydia, it's off and it stays off, and the whole damn house dies as of here and now. The more I see of the mess we've put ourselves in, the more it sickens me. We've been contemplating our mechanical electronic navels far too long. My God, Lydia, how we need a breath of honest air. And George
0: marched about the house, turning off the voice clocks, the stoves, the heaters, the shoe shiners, the shoe lacers, the body scrubbers, the swabbers, the massagers, and every other machine he could put his hand to. The house was full of dead bodies, it seemed. It felt like a mechanical cemetery. So silent. None of the humming, hidden energy of machines waiting to function at the tap of a button.
5: Don't let him do it. Don't let him do it. Don't let Father kill everything.
0: Peter turned to his father.
5: Oh, I hate you.
3: Insults won't get you anywhere, Peter.
5: I wish you were dead.
3: We were for a long while, and now we're going to really start living. Instead of being handled and massaged, we're going to live.
0: Wendy was still crying, and Peter joined her again.
5: Just a moment, Father. Just one moment. Just another moment of nursery.
4: Oh, George, it can't hurt.
3: Well, all right, if he'll just shut up. 1 minute. 1 minute, mind you, and then it's off forever. And then we're going on vacation.
0: David McLean's coming back in a half hour to help us move out and get to the airport, and I'm going to dress. You turn the nursery on for a minute, Lydia. Just 1 minute, mind you. The three of them went babbling off while he let himself be vacuumed upstairs through the air flue and set about dressing himself. A minute later, Lydia appeared.
4: Oh, I'll be glad when we get away.
3: Did you leave him in the nursery?
4: I wanted to dress, too. Oh, that horrid Africa. What can they see in it?
3: Well, in 5 minutes, we'll be on our way to Iowa. Lord, how did we ever get in this house? What prompted us to buy a nightmare?
4: Pride. Money. Foolishness.
3: I think we better get downstairs before those kids get engrossed with those damn beasts again.
0: And just then they heard the children calling.
7: Daddy! Mommy, come quick! Come on, quick! Hurry!
0: They went downstairs in the air flue and ran down the hall. The children were nowhere in sight.
3: Wendy, Peter!
0: They ran into the nursery. The vault land was empty, save for the lions waiting, looking at them.
3: Peter! Wendy!
0: The door slammed.
1: Wendy! Peter!
0: George Hadley and his wife whirled and ran back to the door.
3: Oh. Open the door. What? They've locked it from the outside, Lydia. Peter! Oh. Peter! Open up!
0: He heard Peter's voice outside against the door.
5: Don't let him switch off the nursery in the house. Don't let him do it.
0: Mr. and Mrs. George Hadley beat at the door.
3: Don't be ridiculous, children. It's time to go. Mr. McLean will be here in a minute, and...
0: And then they heard the sounds. The lions on three sides of them, and the yellow veldt grass padding through the dry straw, rumbling and roaring in their throats. The lions. Mr. Hadley looked at his wife, and they turned and looked back at the beasts edging slowly forward, crouching, tail stiff. Mr. and Mrs. Hadley screamed. And suddenly, they realized why those other screams had sounded familiar.
5: Well, here I am,
0: said David McLean in the nursery doorway.
5: Oh, hello.
0: He stared at the two children, seated in the center of the open glade, eating a little picnic lunch. Beyond them was the waterhole and the yellow veldt land. Above was the hot sun. McLean began to perspire.
5: Where are your mother and father?
4: Oh, they'll be here directly.
5: Oh, that's good. We must get going.
0: At a distance, Mr. McLean saw the lions fighting and clawing and then quieting down to feed in silence under the shady trees. He squinted at the lions with his hand up to his eyes. Now the lions were done feeding. They moved to the waterhole to drink. A shadow flickered over Mr. McLean's hot face. Many shadows flickered. The vultures were dropping down the blazing sky.
4: A cup of tea?
0: Asked Wendy in the silence.

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This is Michael Hansen. Joining me for this reading was Carol Collin. Technical operation for this broadcast by Marsha Phillips. MindWebs is a production of WHA Radio in Madison, a service of University of Wisconsin.

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0: Uncle, I hope you will not mind me calling you Uncle. After all, I know it's only by marriage.
1: Uncle will do. They all call you Uncle. Your father's full brother, Elsie, Norma, Matilda, Hedner, and all the sisters all called me Uncle. I'll take you back. Pick up your feet with a fair walk. The house is set well back. I built every brick of her with my own hands. And I completed the whole building and the barn without another man's hands to help me inside of 3 years.
2: Alexander Tabard's my name. I was 27 when I went to stay with my Uncle Foyman in the Shetland Isles. He was a recluse, a one-time minister of the old kirk, a man who had become disillusioned with his God for some reason, a man who'd had 3 wives and never an heir to his name. My first impressions when the launch had dumped me on that desolate shore, full of seagull cryings, bladder weed, shells, and my father's half-brother as big as a barn are difficult to recall after the passage of years, but I do know that for some strange reason I couldn't fathom, I felt a kind of awe that was not far removed from fear. I turned and watched the launch, but she was already a quarter of a mile out towards the mainland again. I shook Uncle Foyman's great hand, and so began the most terrifying weeks of my life. In our series, Beyond Midnight, we present The Tangled Way, written and produced by Michael McCabe.

0: No bueno, watch it. Good loser. Be a good loser. You must be a good loser.
1: Oh, but I think I am a good loser, Uncle. I sure
0: am. You'll lose more than you'll win with me. I play hard. I play to win. And I rarely do aught else but win. It's late. I think it's to bed for the both of us.
1: I hope you don't think me a bad sport, Uncle. I was just expressing, well, you know, it matters not at all to me who wins.
0: Oh, it should. What possible pleasure can I get from a card-playing companion if he cares nothing about the outcome of the game?
1: Well,
0: and I'll show you to your room. Take that candle.
1: I said no more. I bade him good night and went to the room he said I was to have. It was a large, bay-windowed room overlooking the Vaux. That's Norse, meaning inlet of the sea. I puzzled on my uncle's strange attitude, manner, for only a little while that night, and then I was sound asleep. There was a kind of strain about the manner, a darkness under the eyes, a nervousness, a kind of self-assertiveness, striving to be dominant, I don't know. I couldn't explain it then, and I can't explain the way in which it first struck me, even now. And the business about the cards? I'm as good a loser as the next man. The next morning was wild and beautiful. There was a thick mist early, which cleared as if by magic before our eyes as we breakfasted on the rough cliffstone terrace my uncle had made, so he told me, a dozen times during the meal with his own hands.
0: Every stone. I tell they bled these hands.
1: How often do you get supplies from the mainland?
0: Hmm? Oh, not often. We're low now, though. If I could have contacted you in Edinburgh, I'd have asked you to bring me a few things.
1: Oh, what a shame. I could have easily, yes.
0: Ach, no matter. The first calm day, I'll take the boat, perhaps. You row? Are you an oarsman?
1: I used to row number 4 with the university.
0: I still say, do you row? I mean with oars like that. And out there in the sea with currents and the wind. I'm not talking about down the River Thames on an English summer afternoon, cheered on by young ladies with their umbrellas and lace on their knickers. Ah! Well, that's things to do.
1: Uncle, if you give me a list of all we need, I'll take the boat and I'll go to the mainland today.
0: You will you?
1: Uh-huh.
0: Aye, fair enough. If you'll come with me now, Alex, and if the sight of the water out there doesn't frighten you...
1: If you want, I'll row your boat to Thursday and back.
0: In the village over there, I'll do for now.
1: Stupid, I suppose. After all, I was 27. There I was taking on dares like a child. I rowed across to the village, though. It wasn't all that difficult. I knew by the feeling in both of my arms that I'd done it, mine. A person had to watch where the card was pulling him, had to keep his eyes on the white village kirk, otherwise a spot of negligence could have taken him out into the ocean. Anyway, I made it. And I was looking forward to a pint of mild and bitter after making up a couple of boxes and 2 sacks of provisions for the island home of Uncle Foynan. I liked old Murdoch, the village's only storekeeper.
2: He's the first he's ever had here. Staying with him, I mean, since the last wife, of course.
1: But I'd heard he'd married. Once or twice, I believe, isn't
2: it? Once or twice? Thrice. And each of them ending up on their deathbeds within the walls of that place. Ah, the wee ones being stillborn as their mothers gasped their last. And there are those that say a dead thing, too. For who knows what kind of bairns it'd have been if they'd lived. You don't need flour this time.
1: Each one in childbirth. Tragic. Explains a lot.
2: A lot? What does that explain?
1: He's gruff. He's a recluse. He's easily put out to a proud man. A bit frightening.
2: A bit? Mr. Alexander, if you'll take any advice of an old man who knows a thing or two more than you about these parts, you'll pack your bags and get out of there while you still have dark hairs in your head and your sanity besides. Oh, there's going to be bad weather.
1: I've got to get across to the island, too. I'd best be going, Mr. Miller. I think you're attaching mystery to a man who's had a lot of sad things happen to him.
2: He can't help his white liver, but what he can help is...
1: White? What?
2: A born with it, no doubt. But it's put the curse on him.
1: White liver? You mean he's a coward?
2: What's that? Ach, do you know nothing in London, man? White liver doesn't mean he's a coward. It merely means, sir, no woman can ever bear him a normal breathing child without losing her life, as well as being delivered of a stillborn bairn. But that's no all, sir. With his knowledge in his heart, he's no satisfied just to keep himself to himself across there on the island. No, he'll do no that. He'll try again. Charm some other poor wee girlie and murder her. Because that's all that it can be called. It's murder. As sure as Crippen was guilty of murder. Oh, now you'll need to be going, for the wind and weather can whip yon pond into something more than terrible if it has a mind. Tell me, though, are you no afraid of the devil?
1: Afraid of...
2: Because if you are, you'd best bear in mind that the devil happens to be Foynan's best friend. Ah, there's a side of bacon you ordered here, MacLan. And so's the wire for your post, and so's the secret...
1: I pondered over what the old man Murdoch had spoken of and then dismissed it from my mind. People like Murdoch are suspicious and entertain strange notions about anybody who lives alone and doesn't wish to be gregarious. I'd never heard that about being white-livered before, though. I didn't think it wise to speak to Uncle Foynan about it, of course. He lived in just one wing of the house on the cliffs, the east wing. For some reason, I was reluctant to ask permission to see over the rest of the place, and as he never offered, I was content. After a week, though, I began to feel a bit restless. One of the reasons for my visit to Foynan was to put in a good, hard stint of studying, for I was at that time already after my professorship, and it was, I knew, going to be a long, hard road. I hadn't opened a book, though, up until the night I decided to have a wander around Foynan's big house at the end of the Vale. He had gone to bed early, around 8 o'clock, saying he had a bit of a headache. I read until nearly midnight, and then the lamps seemed dimmer, so I changed to the softer, gentler light of candles. I was reading some novel or the other, anything rather than the textbooks I'd carried from London. I couldn't get on with candlelight at all, so I packed my things together, pipe and tobacco, book and so on, and climbed the stairs for bed. I wouldn't have thought of exploring if I hadn't missed my way on the second landing. Been this way before. Seen the painting up there. Charming thing to have about the house, I must say. Something out of one of Bruegel's nightmares, I'd say. Oh, why was that painter so obsessed with the torments of the damned? It's him. Where? The place was like a warren. It was Foynan singing, or chanting, or whatever it was. I tried to follow the sound. I must have walked a quarter of a mile, but at no single moment did the sound ever seem to be any closer. Several times my candle spluttered out. I relighted it on each occasion, but on noticing that I had only half a dozen matches left and having a strange reluctance to be left alone without light in that place, I started to find my way back. I hardly noticed the chanting had ceased, so anxious was I to get back to the friendliness of my room, or at least the warmth of the big dining room. The air in the passageway seemed colder, as if I was close to the sea. I held my arm aloft, the candle high. I was about to go on again. By now I was a little alarmed when I stopped, frozen by what I saw on the wall above me. At intervals of 12 inches or so on down the passage were iron crucifixes. Each one was upside down. Why should such a thing frighten me? I could never have explained, not then. All I knew was the sight of all those crosses with the iron figures upon them, all hanging the wrong way up, constituted the greatest and most terrible abomination I had ever known.

0: Is your bed new a comfortable one, Alex?
1: Yes, it's perfect.
0: You mustn't read so late in the night. It's bad for you. You look to me as if you could do well your month for slumber.
1: And he looked long at me. His eyes narrowed. And then he looked away as if the matter were of no consequence. He felt it, of course. There was something in the air between us. Something more than fear. Something I could put no words to. I would have liked to have traveled home. Thoughts of Kent and the brightly lit civilized theaters of London drew me. But something else said I must stay. And stay I did. For 4 days we had rain and mist. And then the weather cleared and the Shetlands were blessed by a god of the sea. And sunlight poured down upon us. On the second perfect day, she came.
0: And this is my nephew. He's a scholar like yourself. Though you must leave him be. He's a whole heap of things to learn up for the university.
2: How do you do, sir?
0: Gwenny, her name is Alex Gwenny. An artist come to paint the rocks and seabirds of my island. And perhaps, who knows, you'll achieve fame with what you paint.
1: And he put a great arm around her thin shoulders and led her off up the stone steps to the terrace. At dinner that night, I learned something of her history.
2: He couldn't for the life of him see what I wanted to waste 4 years at university for. But I talked him into allowing me time to do a history degree and then going on for art. And it's the art of the sea I'm wanting to do, gentlemen. Oh, for I love the sea in all its moods.
1: And Uncle Foynan was watching her, intently, closely. And she seemed fascinated by him, too. She was tiny and pretty, and there seemed to be little strength in her. She reminded me of a delicate, smiling buttercup that might last no longer than a day in a country hedgerow.
0: Well, you'll want to paint the great rock. Oh, you have to paint that. You know, it said before that a lighthouse.
1: It did occur to me that I might have felt what I did then because of wounded vanity. That a young woman coming suddenly and by accident upon the island should have eyes for my uncle. A man old enough to be... What? Then, at once, I know what I felt was nothing akin to jealousy. It was fear. Great fear.
0: You're right. Tonight you must join Alex and myself at a wee game of cards, and then tomorrow I shall show you the best places to paint. We'll take something to eat along with us and make a day of it. Alex must do some studying. Is that not right, Professor?
3: Alexander Talbot.
0: You'll get lost, boy, as well as frozen. Go back to bed. What possessed you to wander at this time of night?
1: I can't sleep.
0: You weren't thinking that perhaps you might find a better chance of slumber if you changed beds a while.
1: What are you talking about?
0: I was wondering if your midnight walk might not have ended at the door down there of a wee guest. Oh, she's pretty, Alex. And I've seen you look at her. I think you'd best leave my house tomorrow morning, Alexander Tarrant.
1: I was never brought up to take advantage of women.
0: And you'll not be welcome back again.
1: Under the same rules as myself, as guests. Tomorrow I leave, Uncle Foynan. You need have no fear of that. Fine. That's settled. Is there something wrong with you, Uncle Foynan, that you have to have a passageway in the house you built with your own hands full of crucifixes all upside down?
0: You're a mad boy, as well as dangerous. Get back to your room. You'll be gone as soon after dawn as you can.
1: The next morning I packed. I took the boat from the Undercliff dock and rowed out into the Vale. I felt watched, and consequently I pulled strongly until I was under the Eagle Rock, which, jutting out from the main cliff mass, hid the house from my sight, and therefore the boat from my uncle. Once under the rock, I turned the boat, and praying my uncle did not cross the house to observe me from the western side, I pulled as if my life depended upon it for the pebble cove of the island's southern tip. This, against a perverse tide, took me all of an hour, and I was exhausted by the time the prow of the little craft beached.
4: Charm some other poor wee devilie.
3: Charm some other poor wee girlie. You'd best bear in mind that the devil happens to be Foynan's best friend.
1: You see, it had come to me during the early hours of that morning what the chanting had been before I saw the crucifixes. The voice that chanted belonged to Foynan. And the words, they were unclear then, but they came back to me in awful, startling clarity. What he was saying was the Lord's Prayer, backwards. I had made a plan during my solitary voyage to the cove to wait until nightfall for my return to Foynan's house. Consequently, I slept under the cliff, and when I awoke, stars scattered the sky above the isles, and I was much refreshed. The journey to the house was a long one. I was 2 hours and more traversing the rocky fell, the rock path Foynan had carved himself out of the cliff face. I reached the house, and it was black night, and a wind had awoken. There was not a light shining in Foynan's house that I could see. I gained access to the house by a lower window. Finding my way to a second landing, I might have spent a day before discovering the passage that led down deep under the house. I might have, if it hadn't been for... I merely followed to where Foynan's voice seemed to come. I found a door of heavy wood. There was no handle, but it gave to slight pressure. I felt my way around the door and looked down upon a scene from out of a medieval painter's nightmare. From the door, iron stairs dropped some 12 feet or so into a completely round room. The place was a natural cave over which Foynan's house had been constructed. The walls were sheer rock. Torches were burning at intervals around the chamber. Exactly in the center, my uncle stood at a stone altar. He was wearing vestments like a priest might wear, only they were black. Obvious to anyone that she wasn't being held at Foynan's house against her will. It came to me, the horror of it, that somehow this man had willed this girl to come to the island. And in conjunction with some dark force away from my understanding, he had succeeded in bringing her here. She came now from another entrance, and she was dressed in a bridal gown of black silk.
3: Foynan!
4: He turned. The girl, Gwenny, turned. A look passed between them. I could not help myself. I ran down towards them. An unreasonable hate filled me. I've no idea what I thought I would do. I have a brief memory of Foynan towering over me. An arm came down holding something bright and the whole world exploded.
3: Mr. Tubbard, if you sleep there, you'll be carried away by the waves and you'll drown. Mr. Tubbard, if you're thinking of... What in the name of all that? What have you done to yourself, man? You've had a fall. Mackison, William, will you give me a hand here? There's a laddie with a bad cut head. William, will you no hurry yourself? He's bad. William! How do you feel, laddie?
5: Feel? I... What's happened to me?
3: Oh, a bad bang, laddie. You must have tumbled down onto the stand as you were waiting for the launch there.
5: Launch?
3: Aye. I've sent a man over to find him. He'll be coming over, I'm sure.
4: No, I don't want... You'd better get the police, Mr. Murdoch.
3: No.
4: There's a lot the police would be interested in. What are you... No, don't, please. I'm okay. You've no need to... No.
0: Oh, my, but you like your father. I saw you when you were a baby, and I've hoped for a long time to see you again. And now? Aye, it's a blasted shame. The very day you were to come across to the island, you have to have this fall. Ah, but you looked peaky when we first called to see you. Not so, Gwenny.
2: Aye, but he's looking better now.
1: It was her. Except she looked older. About 5 years. No more. 10.
0: We must be away now, boy. We'll come at the end of the week, and you'll come and stay with us,
2: We have to go now, Alexander. I've a wee bairn to care for. Bye-bye, Alexander.
0: Bye-bye, Alex.
1: Well, what do you think? I know I went across, lived with Uncle Foynan on that island. I know Murdoch spoke to me when I rode across for provisions, and he said what I've told you about the devil being Foynan's best friend. I was on the island when that girl Gwenny arrived for the first time. I walked through the corridor where the crucifix is hung upside down. I saw and heard my uncle celebrating a black mass, giving praise to the devil, his master. All this is true. I remember nothing beyond the fact that Murdoch found me on the shore, my head badly damaged. I have the scar to this day. In the nursing home, my uncle visited me and greeted me as if for the first time ever. According to all, I'd never even been on the island, but was waiting to cross in the launch on the day of my arrival when I had the fall. Yet the girl, Gwenny, she was his wife. And they had a child. Who is mad? Who dreamed? I didn't wait for the end of the week. I didn't see my uncle again. I returned to London. I never went to the Shetlands again. Who could explain what happened to me? Uncle Foynan wrote to my people and suggested that I ought to know better, and that I'd insulted him, that it was nothing to do with him, that I'd fallen and injured myself. That is all. He was no longer childless. He's still alive. So is she. One day I shall have to meet my cousin, I suppose. Did I go back in time? Did the present, as it was then, become inextricably muddled somehow with what had been? If I had back again every hour of my life, I have pondered these questions. I would have, perhaps, an extra month at the end of my life.

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1: One wrote to my people and suggested that I ought to know better, and that I'd insulted him, and that it was nothing to do with him, that I'd fallen and injured myself. That is all. He was no longer childless. He's still alive. So is she. One day I shall have to meet my cousin, I suppose. Did I go back in time? Did the present, as it was then, become inextricably muddled somehow with what had been? If I had back again every hour of my life, I have pondered these questions. I would have, perhaps, an extra month at the end of my life.

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0: starring Richard Cromer. Keenan Wynn. And Julie Adams. 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

George Stroud, a man in the middle, trapped by his own knowledge of events and the unrelenting hands of time. He is a prisoner on the 26th floor, pursued from below by those who would identify him, leaving his only avenue of escape the floors above, where waits the man he knows to be the actual murderer. For George Stroud, time is running out. In a moment, the conclusion of Desperate Witness. But first, this word.

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1: Sometime very early, I woke on the couch that I'd moved into my office, put on my shoes and necktie, the only clothing I'd removed. And in a mental cloud, I went to my desk. A few minutes past 8. The day was the day. I still didn't know how I'd meet it, but I knew it was the day. The police would finish the checkup in Albany. Roy would follow up with a laundry mark on the handkerchief. And somebody would think of combing the building. Shortly before 9, the rest of the staff began to assemble. Leon Temple, Mafferson, Eddie, Roy.
2: Why don't you go home, George? There's nothing you can do here now, is there?
1: No, I'm staying.
2: You want to be in at the finish, right?
1: Right.
3: I don't understand it.
1: What don't you understand, Henry?
3: Why this guy hasn't come out? He's here, but where is he?
1: Well, maybe he left before we threw a line around the place.
3: No, not a chance.
1: Well, he may have simply walked in one door and out the other. Perhaps he knew he was being followed.
4: Oh, no. I'm the one who had the first contact, I know. That porter followed him right to the elevator. He took an express. He could be anywhere above the 18th floor. For all we know, he's somewhere up here in our own organization.
3: But what can we do about it?
1: He'll show.

0: That time was of the essence.
1: It is. Now, what is it, Roy? What's the matter?
0: That painting.
1: The one the man bought?
0: No. The one on the wall there.
1: Oh, well, that one. What about it?
0: Well, just a... Well, we've all been in and out of here every day for a week. I don't think any of us recognized it's the same style as the Judas.
1: We can't all be art critics. All right, come on. It's time to spell the guys downstairs.
0: Wait, George, it occurs to me that if he doesn't show...
1: If he doesn't show, what?
0: Well, we could take those eyewitnesses with the building police, of course, and some of our own men and go through the whole place from top to bottom, cover every office. It'd take a couple of hours, but we'd know.
1: That sounds like a good idea, Roy.
2: Yeah.
1: But let's wait on it, shall we, until we've had a chance to clear it with Hagen. After all, this is his baby. I don't want to take the play away from him, do we?
0: Well, all right, we'll wait a while then.
3: The pieces of the puzzle were falling into place, all but the one that had my face. I knew that every obstacle I threw in front of my staff only bought me minutes, an hour or two at the most. Everyone was on my back. Don Klausmeier called four times. Louise Patterson was threatening to sue the magazine for libel. Don was trying to talk some sense into her.
4: Haven't you caught your murderer yet?
5: Well, we aren't looking for any murderer, Miss Patterson. I've told you.
4: I know what you've told me. Think I got a memory like a sieve?
5: We've located the man who bought your picture, Miss Patterson. We believe we know where he is, and he'll be found at any moment. And we wish you'd come to the office so you can identify him. Of course, we'll pay you for your time and trouble. We'll give you $100 if you'll help us.
4: So you found your murderer, huh?
5: And, well, I want to impress upon you, we're not looking for a murderer, Miss Patterson. I assure you of that. We want this man in some altogether different connection.
4: Hogwash.
5: I beg your pardon?
4: Look, fool your readers. Don't try to fool Louise Patterson. $100? I don't take time off my work to identify any murderer for less than $250.
5: Well, I'm sorry I'm not authorized to go that high.
4: Well, you better get authorized, Sonny, or I don't go to the trouble of combing my hair.
3: The witnesses downstairs were getting restless. Several of my men called up about how long they'd have to wait. I still hadn't called Hagen. I expected Roy to walk in and ask why any second. Instead, it was Don Klausmeier. He didn't have to tell me who was with him. I could hear in my outer office through the door.
4: Imagine offering $100. Look at the money they spend around here for furniture.
5: I've got Patterson outside.
1: Hey, what's she doing up here, Don? The witnesses are all supposed to be in the lobby, covering the elevators, the stairways, the exits.
5: Oh, she's willing to help identify her man, but she wants a chair with a footstool, an ashtray, a pot of coffee, and $250.
4: $300.
5: George, this is Miss Patterson, the artist.
3: I stood up. My hand had gone to stone, but still I went through the motions, extended it. She didn't see my hand. She saw nothing in the room except her painting, Study and Fury, on my wall.
4: My Study and Fury? Oh, wow. Look how it's placed there on the wall. In perfect light. And that frame's got real taste.
1: Well, I admire all of your paintings, Miss Patterson.
4: Well... It's refreshing to find someone in this cheapskate organization who appreciates the finer...
3: Her eyes turned straight on me. She knew who I was.
6: Well, officer, what on earth can I do for you? I wasn't going too fast, was I?
7: Yes, ma'am. License, please.
6: Here.
7: It says here on the license, ma'am, you wear corrective lenses.
6: Oh, those.
7: Well, where are they, ma'am?
6: Oh, I wore those when I was nearsighted. But would you believe that by not wearing glasses, my eyes have grown stronger?
7: No, ma'am.
6: Well, officer, I'll just prove it to you. The license on your car is P77548.
7: I know, ma'am, but that's 10 feet away. What about that sign down the road there?
6: How can you expect me to read anything that far away?
7: Ma'am, even if you have 20/20 vision, driving 60 miles an hour, you've got just 4 seconds to read that sign. Half that if it's at night.
6: Okay, officer, I'm guilty. Give me my ticket.
7: Look, I'll tell you what, ma'am. If you have your glasses with you, put them on and I'll let you off with just a warning.
6: Oh, I do have them. There, how's that look?
7: Very pretty, ma'am. Now read me that sign down the road.
6: Okay. It says, road end 500 feet. Oh, no.
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0: 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But as our country continues to grow, it must face the problems of expansion, such as the now ominous shortages of fuel and energy. 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
1: Louise Patterson hesitated for no more than a heartbeat. Mine. There was no question that she'd recognize me, none whatsoever. I waited the eternal moment for her to say, "This is the one, this is the man you're looking for. He'll beat me out of my own painting for $50. Hang him." And while I waited for the trap to be sprung, Klausmeier added to my anguish.
2: "Hey, that's where I saw the painting that reminded me of her other ones. Right here on your wall. I knew I'd seen it somewhere. I think I've looked at it every day and not been aware of it. Why didn't you tell us you had a Patterson, George?"
1: "Oh, why? This painting isn't missing. I assumed you all knew I had it. It's been hanging there for over 2 years."
2: "Yeah, but why didn't you tell us that she had painted it?"
1: "What was there to tell? I liked it. I bought it. It's been there ever since. Would you care for a drink, Miss Patterson?"
3: "Anything. A double anything."
1: "Surely. It's very kind of you to help us. I imagine Don explained what we're doing."
3: "You're looking for a murderer."
1: "Oh, we're looking for a man."
3: "Yes, I know. I know everything. Mr. Stroud, I really do."
1: "I don't doubt it. I'm sure you do, Miss Patterson."
3: "And to think you have my study in fury."
1: "I live with it every day of my life. I love it."
3: "You do? You really do?"
1: "Completely. I like all of your work. I have 4 or 5 hanging at home. I'm, as you might say, a kind of a one-man Louise Patterson fan club."
3: "Well, where the hell's my study in fundamentals? The one your lousy magazine calls Judas."
2: I told her we'd try to get it back for her, George."
3: "You promised me."
2: "I didn't say we had it, Miss Patterson. I meant that if we found the man, we'd automatically find the picture."
3: "Oh, yes, that does make sense. Doesn't it, Mr. Stroud? Or do you think, as I do, Mr. Stroud, that the man, this murderer, to keep from being discovered, has probably already destroyed the painting?"
1: "No, Miss Patterson, I don't think so. I have reason to believe your painting is quite safe. Unless, of course, the man should get nervous. But I fully believe it'll be recovered, provided everything else goes off all right. Do you fully understand?"
3: "Well, I'll tell you one thing, Mr. Stroud. It had damn well better be safe, since your magazine has set its value at priceless."
1: "Oh, we're very careful about things like that, Miss Patterson. Here, let me refresh your drink."
3: "Rye this time. You know, you hung that painting beautifully. You have a very good eye."
1: "Yeah, I could do no less for such a distinctive work of art."
3: "Of course you couldn't. Where do you want me to play watchdog, Klausmeier?"
1: She belted her second double and walked out with him. It was a reprieve, and I'd won it by sheer blackmail. Artists are curious. The slim thread that I'd framed her painting well and that I was a collector, even in a minor way, kept her quiet. I knew why she hadn't identified me. The fact I'd not destroyed her painting, my threat that I still would if she opened her mouth. I shuddered to think how close I'd come to getting rid of that canvas. But she could still make trouble. She was erratic enough. My relief was no more than a spasm in time, because Roy was back, and this time there was no more stall.
4: "George, I'm going to lose my witnesses downstairs unless we get some action. Did you clear it with Hagen?"
1: "Oh, I'm sorry, Roy. I forgot."
4: "Look, you're in charge. You don't need Hagen."
1: "All right. All right, Roy. Get started. But I want to be kept informed of every move. Let me know what floor you start on, which direction you're working on, and where you're going."
4: "Okay."
1: What a price. wonder if any other man on earth has ever watched his whole life go to bits and pieces, carrying with it the lives of those close to him without a silent protest. Stroud.
5: Roy here. We're on the 18th floor now. All exits closed, all down elevators being stopped for inspection. There's just one way to go. Up.
1: There were bulletins from floors 19, 20, 21. Five floors till they would get to me. As the distance narrowed, the time shortened. I could only reach out to one person. My wife.

0: Hello?
1: Georgette?
0: Who were you expecting?
1: Hello, why were you running?
0: Oh, I was outside. You know, a gopher ate the roots of our baby elm tree. It just fell over.
1: Sorry, hon. I'll get you another one, huh? Oh, I'm so sorry.
0: George, it's not that important. You sound so worried. It's just a gopher in a tree.
1: I am. Yes.
0: George, what's wrong? Did you call me because something's wrong?
1: No. No, no, sweetheart. No, I just wanted to talk for a minute, that's all.
0: Well, let's talk.
1: I love you. After I hung up, I sat there. Where would I go now? What would I fight with? I had to make one last desperate effort to put it all together. To survive.
2: Some gifts don't do anything, but Presto gifts do almost everything.
3: Presto gifts, they do things for a woman.
2: Give her the Presto slow cooker. It browns the meat, then simmers the complete meal for hours, even while she's gone all day. No watching or stirring.
3: Presto gifts, they do things for a woman.
2: Give her a Tilton Store portable range, the lightweight electric range she can take anywhere, and she can tilt it up.

0: all-in-one pan that cooks and serves almost any dish, from stews to fondues, right at the table. This year, give the gifts that do almost everything. Give Presto gifts.
1: Presto gifts, they do things for a woman.
2: The Zero Hour continues after this.
3: Ladies and gentlemen, Barbara Streisand.
4: Children. Mentally retarded children. There are so many causes of mental retardation. Some we know, some we don't. I can't say to you if you do this or if you do that, you won't have a retarded child. But through research, we hope one day to be able to say that. In the meantime, there's the help we can give to those already born mentally retarded. Because the retarded can be helped. But it takes a lot of money. If you'd like to cut the odds a bit in favor of the next mother and father who will bring a child into this uncertain world, whether it's your child, a grandchild, or the child of a friend, support the work of your local association of the National Association for Retarded Children. Cast a little prayer.

0: Apparently, I'd stayed longer on the phone with my wife than I thought. The phone hadn't been in its cradle more than 10 seconds when there was another bulletin from Roy.
1: We're starting the 22nd floor now, George.
0: That's fine, thanks. The choice was simple. It was Janet or me. I got up out of my chair and I headed to the elevator with a half-formed idea that there might be some safety in the very heart of the enemy's territory. Steve Hagen's at Janet's offices on the 32nd floor. Inside the elevator, I punched the button. And I was alone. The steel box, a momentary haven. I leaned against the wall and I closed my eyes and I tried to shut it all out. I heard the doors open, stepped out, and I started toward the executive offices. But these weren't the executive offices. This was the accounting floor. The 22nd floor. Without realizing it, I'd punched the wrong button and I'd gone down. I could hear their voices coming up the stairwell. I raced back to the elevator and I punched the up button.
2: There's someone getting in the elevator.
0: I held my finger on the button, but the elevator didn't move. I could hear them through the door.
3: He went in here. I saw him.
4: Did you recognize him?
2: No, I did.
0: After an interminable moment, I was going up. Even though no one had recognized me, I got off the 31st floor, I punched the elevator down, and I walked up to the 32nd. I had to sit in Hagen's outer office. Janet was inside, but the secretary refused to announce me. Big conference going on. I waited, pacing all the time up and back in the reception room, wondering what floor the pack had reached by now. I was looking out the window when I heard a door open. For a moment, I thought they'd reached here. It was Steve Hagen.
5: George, I've been trying to reach you. Come on in.
0: In Hagen's office, besides Hagen, the office held Earl Janeth, several big stockholders, editors, lawyers from both sides, and Fred Steichel, managing editor of Jeanette Donahue. All of them looked slightly embarrassed, except Steichel, who seemed apologetic. And Janeth, who radiated more than his customary assurance, came forward and he heartily shook my hand. And I saw that the self-confidence was instead nervous tension mounting to near hysteria.
6: George, I'm very glad to see you. You can frame what I'm about to say on paper and issue a bulletin to the entire staff. I'm terribly sorry I couldn't have had the pleasure of speaking to each and every one of them personally. I have consented to step aside and prevent a merger with the firm of Janet Donahue. The entire staff stays on. I hope they'll all give Mr. Steichel the same loyalty they gave to me and to Steve.
0: Everybody shook hands. It was all very polite. And they left, leaving Hagen, Janet, and myself. And they just stood and looked at each other in shock. It was as though they'd forgotten I was there. The door opened before I could get to it. It was Roy. Behind him were a porter from Gill's and a waiter from the Van Barth.
7: We've drawn a blank so far, George. Only thing left of these offices. I think we should go through them thoroughly.
0: Now drop it, Roy. The assignment's killed.
7: What? You mean send them all away?
0: That's right, send them all away. The conspiracy problem's resolved. Janet Enterprises is under new management.
7: But what about the witnesses? You can't just take their time like this.
0: $20 extra. I'll sign the vouchers later.
7: Well, that's what Mr. Hagen wants.
0: That's what he wants.
8: Hello? Yes, who's there?
9: For you, Stroud.
0: Hello?
10: Mr. Stroud, you're a tough man to find.
0: Who is this?
10: The cabbie on 58th Street, remember? You can send me the other 20. I found your man. My partner picked up the guy you were looking for Saturday night around 10:30. He identified him from the picture you gave me. When are you coming by, huh?
0: I'll be there tomorrow morning. Thanks. During my conversation on the phone, Janeth, as though sleepwalking, had gone into his own office. I started toward it.
8: Don't go in there, Stroud. Let him alone.
0: All right, Steve. Then you tell him.
7: There's a certain cabbie on 58th Street who identified Janeth as the fare he took from there to your address just minutes after Pauline Dulles was murdered. There's no alibi. Janeth never got the message. Just how long it took him to fall 32 floors, I don't know. But it was all over for old Janeth. The crowd was still milling around when I came out of the building for the first time in 2 days. The newsflash was already on the radio as I walked into the nearest bar. Belted a couple of drinks. Louise Patterson was in there.
3: Well, I'll buy you a drink after that circus in the street. Then I want my painting back.
7: You mean the Judas?
3: You know what I mean. I mean my study in fundamentals. Where is it? What have you done with it?
7: Nothing. It's home. Why would I have destroyed it?
3: Because it proves you killed Pauline Dulles.
7: I didn't kill her.
3: Then why were we looking for you?
7: To find the painting. Remember, it's priceless.
3: Devil talk. You're worse than that worm Klausmeier. I want my painting back. That was the deal.
7: No go. No, I bought it. It's mine. I won't give it up.
3: But you only paid $50 for it.
7: You know, I learned a lot. That painting gave me an education. I'll never give it up. I'll tell you what I'll do, though. I'll give you the one in my office, The Study in Fury, and one of the others I have at home in trade.
3: Three others.
7: Two.
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7: I stepped outside. I took a long, deep breath and I headed for my car. The big, silent, invisible clock was moving along as usual. Only this time it was off my back. At least for a little while.
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0: message is brought to you by Religion in American Life.
1: Hi, this is Buddy Merrill from the Lawrence Welk Band, and I'd just like to say, if you're a veteran just returning to civilian life, the Veterans Administration urges you to take advantage of your rights under the GI Bill. If you need additional education, you may have as much as 36 months of schooling coming to you. If you haven't finished high school, you may do so and still have your full GI school time coming to you for college or other education. You get paid every month while you work toward your diploma. So, why not get on with that GI schooling? Don't let the opportunities that could be yours pass you by because you aren't prepared. Don't let the rights you earned while in uniform go unused. This is Buddy Merrill saying, get full information from VA. Get started in school under the GI Bill and follow the road to success that millions of veterans have taken.
2: 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I'm Rod Serling.
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0: 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Zero Hour is produced and directed by Elliot Lewis. 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
1: 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High above Earth's windy skies, 1,000 miles in space, a large wheeling disk lazily drifts in orbit. A space station whose official designation is the Arthur C. Clarke Astronomical Observatory. To those living and working aboard, it is simply called Starlab. Their lives and adventures become our story on the threshold of alien worlds.

0: 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We have a red code report from Level C radio telescope.
1: Roger, Starlab Control. Go ahead. Starlab Control, this is the Spectral Analysis Officer, Level C. Our radio telescope interferometry has detected unusual sunspot activity at a bearing of 409er.
0: Thanks, Bill. Keep us posted.
2: What's going on, Jerry?
0: I'm not sure, Tim, but we're going to find out.
1: Starlab Control, this is Telescope 4, Level D. We're tracking with Level C.
0: Yeah, Ken.
1: The solar graphs show high density activity.
0: All right, Level D. Print through the data on the ICM recorder, please.
1: Right, Control. It's online.
0: Look at this.
2: What?
0: That's more solar activity in the last 2 minutes than we've seen in 2 years.
2: I'd better call Dr. Cassidy.
3: Meanwhile, on Earth, the effect of the sun's strange activity begins. Kansas City, Missouri, 8.05 p.m.
4: Good evening, Mr. Jennings. Good to see you again.
5: Thanks, Ron.
4: Now, would the two of you care for a bottle of wine?
5: Yes.
6: Yeah.
5: I think that's a good idea.
6: Great.
5: The usual, Ron.
4: All right.
5: Well, I'm certain you'll love the food here, Sylvia. It's a very special place. It's been a favorite spot of mine for years.
6: Mm.
5: I've known the owner a long time, too.
6: What's that?
5: Huh. That's strange. Probably just a heavy truck going by in the street outside.
6: My God, Roger!
3: 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A solar mystery unfolds, and back on Starlab, the disorder becomes even more apparent. 21:30 hours.
1: The Starlab Control, this is Scope 4, Level D. We've just tracked a third major flare-out on the sun's Earth side.
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2: 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Thanks for coming up here. I knew you'd want to know.
7: All right, Tim. Now, what's going on?
0: The three of our main telescopes are tracking the sun.
7: Yes, and?
2: Analysis indicates an incredible amount of solar flaring and abnormal sunspot activity.
0: Earth stations are reporting earthquakes, tidal waves, and various other abnormalities.
2: We've begun tracking confirmation through our Mycroft Computer Center.
7: Okay, Tim.
1: This is Spectral Analysis Level C. We have a priority report.
0: This is Control Level C. Go ahead.
1: Jerry, I can't believe what we're seeing up here.
0: What is it?
1: It looks like we may be headed for a singularity condition on the sun.
0: Singularity? You mean the sun's going out? Bill, are you sure? Listen, we'll send Tim up there right now. We'll need all your current graphs and radiation scan reports.
1: Okay, Jerry.
7: And Bill, you'd better set up radar solar tracking operations, too.
1: Right, Dr. Cassidy.
7: Tim, you'd better get up there now. 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
2: Okay, Dr. Cassidy.
7: I'm not looking forward to telling the ISA the sun is going dead.
3: Knowledge concerning energy had become an important property to man. But the idea of the sun going out prematurely represents a new and very unusual situation for Dr. Cassidy and Starlab's research people. The beginning of a dark nightmare in the light of alien worlds.

0: Alien Worlds continues. To those aboard Starlab, a shiny rotating observatory high above Earth, the sun seemed to be going dead. Radio telescopes reveal a once fiery sun darkening. Research Director Mara Cassidy contacts the International Space Authority.
1: This is the ISA, Dr. Cassidy. Are you there?
2: Yes, Commissioner.
1: We've had a 20-degree temperature shift in the last hour in the Sahara, Ma. The satellite chart shows glacier movement at the poles. It looks like an eclipse. What the hell's going on up there?
2: We don't know exactly what's happening yet, but our Mycroft computer terminal shows readings that indicate the sun is losing electromagnetic energy at a rate greater than normal. We may be headed for a gravitational collapse.
3: Pardon me, Dr. Cassidy. The mass proximity indicator is registering...
2: Not now, Tim. I've got...
1: Dr. Cassidy, are you setting up solar radiation scanning?
2: What? Solar scanning? Yes, we're working on it, sir. Tim, have communications patch Mycroft through to the ISA computers.
3: Right.
2: Commissioner White, I'm having our computer tech supply your office with a duplicate of our current information tapes. You'll have everything we've got shortly.
1: Yes. Yes, Doctor. My terminal is receiving it now. Hey, is this right? It can't be.
2: I'm afraid so, Commissioner White. We've got about 60 hours before the sun reaches singularity and Earth freezes solid.
1: What can we do to help?
2: Well, first of all, we need you to send an SET up here right away. We need to make a house call.
1: Well, the only space exploration team I've got for immediate launch that can handle this is Delta One.
2: Delta One? Oh, wait a minute. That's Graydon, right? Captain John Graydon?
1: And Buddy Griff. That's right, Ma.
2: Oh, no, Commissioner. Isn't there anyone else you could send us?
1: I'm sorry, Doctor. That's the team. We'll launch immediately. Their ETA is 3 hours, 10 minutes. Keep us informed, Ma. Out.
2: Yes, sir. We'll keep you informed. Out.
4: Dr. Cassidy, what's wrong?
2: I can't believe they're sending Buddy Griff up here. They might as well let the damn sun go out.
5: Delta One, SET Command. Report to ISA pre-launch immediately.
6: What? Oh, we just got in. Boy, you can't get a spare minute anywhere anymore. Oh, come on, Captain. Let's just finish this hand, huh?
7: Oh, we better pass for now, buddy. We better get down there.
6: Pass? The man's 18 in back of me. I got a hot 21, and he says pass.
7: It's just a game. We can pick it up later.
6: It's just a game. I'll say it's just a game. All right. All right. ISA says jump, and Captain John Graydon jumps. That's how come you're a bloody hero, and I'm just a lover.
7: And that's the story of your life, right, buddy?
3: Dr. Cassidy, I just got back from spectral analysis. The mass proximity indicators are registering some kind of solid object near the sun. It's like a planetoid.
2: Oh, Tim, don't be silly. The MPI is probably reading solar flare-off gases.
3: But I think there's something there.
2: Don't worry about it, Tim. Besides, the problem right now is the SCT crew they're sending us.
3: I don't understand. Isn't that the next logical step?
2: Logical step, yes. Logical team, no. Especially with Buddy Griff.
3: Buddy Griff?
2: Captain John Graydon's co-pilot. The Prince of Pomposity.
3: John Graydon. I met him just after he got back from Altair. He's a great pilot. I remember a lecture he gave our academy class in 2010.
2: It's not John who worries me. It's Griff. During the Altair mission, my father was with them. Buddy made a very bad judgment error with a photon laser. It caused my father's death.
3: Oh, Doctor, I'm sorry. I had no idea.
2: Yes. Well, never mind. I'll deal with that later. Well, let's get up to spectral analysis and take a look at this planetoid of yours.
3: I'm really worried about this, Doctor. I have a theory that this object is affecting the sun. Now, don't ask me how the devil it got there.
2: Tim, pull yourself together.
8: Hi, fellas. Graydon,
7: Commissioner White.
8: Griff.
6: Hey, que pasa, Chief?
8: Listen, men, we've got problems with the sun. Heavy solar activity that needs some first-hand observation. You'll be briefed on Starlab by Dr. Cassidy.
7: Starlab, huh?
8: That's right. They're expecting you right away. You'd better get over to launch control now.
6: Wait, have I got time to get some cigarettes?
7: Come on, buddy. Let's go.
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6: Give my regards to Earth Control. 5, 4, 3, 2, 1.
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0: ISA Launch Control reports Delta One liftoff, Dr. Cassidy. Their ETA is a little less than 2 hours.
1: All right, Tim, keep me informed.
0: Yes, Doctor. There's more data coming in on the mass proximity indicator.
1: What do you mean?
0: Instruments show a planet-sized mass does exist. It's roughly on the same plane of the ecliptic, someplace inside the orbit of Venus.
1: A planet? In the orbit of Venus? You're crazy, Tim.
0: I realize it sounds bizarre.
1: Look, Tim, we both checked the radio telescope reports from spectral analysis. There were no visible signs of any planetoid. Well, there must be something wrong with the MPI. Have the technicians compu-scan the circuits.
0: But, Dr. Cassidy...
1: And when Delta One docs, bring them to my office.
0: Yes, Doctor.
2: As the sun's unusual activity continues, Starlab researchers work around the clock to unlock the mystery. Tim has found a clue, which Dr. Cassidy believes to be a fluke. Computer error? Maybe. But what Tim may have found could be the first sign of...

0: Alien Worlds continues. Strange solar activity threatens the survival of Earth. A solar exploration team is sent to investigate. Under the direction of Dr. Mara Cassidy at Starlab, a space observatory. There is little time.
1: Dr. Cassidy?
2: Yes, Tim.
1: Delta One reporting, Captains Graydon and Griff.
2: Thank you, Tim. Come in, gentlemen.
3: Hello, Dr. Cassidy. Good to see you again.
2: Hello, Captain Graydon. Griff?
4: Hiya, Doc. Hey, where's the hero's welcome? No band, no parade, no hats and horns. I thought this was a big deal.
2: Like the big deal with my father, right?
4: Oh, look, lady, there were problems for all of us on Altair. What happened with your father could have involved anybody. It just happened to be me.
2: That's right, buddy. It just happened to be you.
3: All right, you two, enough of this. We've got work to do. Can you tell us why we're here, Doctor?
2: Well, you've observed the unusual solar activity during the past few hours.
3: Yes, of course. We were wondering if there are any solar collecting activities that could be causing this.
2: No, we've checked that. There's something going on with the sun itself. That's why we need you, to take pictures and run solar tests close up, before it goes dead.
4: Dead? The sun? Oh, Doc, you've been out without a spacesuit too long. That's impossible.
2: No, I'm afraid it's not impossible, buddy. Watch the computer terminal. Tim?
1: Right.
3: That's frightening. Wow. What's our bottom line?
2: I want you to get as close as you can.
1: We'll have you patched into the Mycroft computer.
2: We can then direct you from that point as to what to do next.
4: Oh, just what I need to end up as barbecued spaceman.
3: We better get rolling.
2: Right. Tim, take Captains Graydon and Griff down to mission control.
1: All right.
2: Good luck, you two.
3: We'll get the story for you, Mara.
4: Yeah, and if you're real good, we'll sell you the rights. Bye.
1: I didn't expect you two at Starlab so quick.
4: Oh, we didn't either, Tim. But we had this tailwind.
1: A tailwind? Right. By the way, Captain Graydon, I feel I should tell you there's something out there by the sun.
3: Oh, really? What do you mean, Tim?
1: I have a theory about all this.
4: Theory? What theory? About what?
1: Well, I'm certain there's a planetoid out there next to the sun, drawing off energy.
3: A planetoid? You think it's alien?
1: Well, let me put it this way. It's not ours. We haven't been able to track it visually because of the glare from the sun's rays, so I can't prove my theory yet.
3: We'll keep an eye out, Tim. Thanks for the tip.
1: Right. So long, and good luck.
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0: Starlab Control, we're on the grid. 5, 4, 3, 2, 1.
3: As Delta One moves into the black depth of space, Captains Graydon and Griff set a course for a dying sun.
2: We're getting close. Is shielding operational?
4: It is now, Captain.
1: Delta One, this is Starlab. 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MTI shows a planet-sized mass close to your present position. You are off course by 02.5 degrees. Have you visual contact?
2: Starlab, this is Delta One. Do you receive? Over.
5: What the? Skipper?
2: What's happening, buddy? Where's our power?
5: The main rockets just went branchless. Flame out. We've lost our maneuvering power.
2: The radio's gone, too. Fire retros.
5: I am, Skipper. Nothing. They're like a plate of cold spaghetti.
2: We're being pulled off course. The compass has gone berserk.
5: What is happening?
2: Buddy, what the devil is that?
5: What? Where?
2: Look. Over here, through the infrared viewing screen, off the port side.
5: Where did that come from? It's huge. It's definitely not an asteroid.
2: No, it's too spherical.
5: Well, whatever it is, we're being pulled towards it.
2: Look at the size of that thing. I wonder if that's what Tim was babbling about. You don't suppose...
5: What, Captain?
2: Never mind. That's the strangest looking thing I've ever seen. It's got to be some kind of a giant vehicle.
5: Like a planetoid, Captain?
2: Didn't really want to say it.
5: Yeah, I know. Well, hang on, Captain. We're on a collision course with it.
6: Dr. Cassidy, look! On the tracking screen, Delta One! It's gone!
7: What's happened to them?
6: They vanished! Right off the screen, the scopes, the radios, everything. They're gone! I knew it!
7: Keep trying to establish contact. We've got to locate them.
2: Hey, Captain, what happened? Who turned out the lights? Buddy, we're inside Tim's planetoid.
5: What?
2: Oh, man, I must have blacked out. Look, over there, an opening. That's where we must have come in.
5: Hey, what's that?
2: Something's outside the hatch door. I think we've got company. I hope that's the name of the hotel.
8: Disembark your craft. You are under Margav control. Do not resist.
2: Guess you better do as he says, buddy. They look pretty gruesome.
5: Really? Alien beings. We made contact with aliens.
8: I am Gorgon of the Margav Confederacy.
9: Come with us!
2: I'm Captain John Graydon, ISA Terra. Where are you taking us? I always knew I should have taken foreign languages.
5: All right, don't get pushy. Get their claws off me. Boy, are you weird looking.
2: I know of no Markham Confederacy, at least in this galaxy.
5: Well, me neither, Chief. Wow. This must be the lobby.
8: Commander Konar, we have intruders on Voltar. Intruders? By what reason do you come to Voltar?
5: Well, Doc, you see, we really didn't plan on it. You might say we sort of fell into it, you know what I mean?
8: Why do you approach Voltar Sunminers?
2: Sunminers? We're from Terra, Earth. We're not intruders. We're on an emergency mission. Our sun is dying.
5: Captain, we've just stumbled onto the reason.
8: I am Zar Konar, commander of the Morcap Confederacy, 5th Galaxy of Tremion. You are intruders.
9: Look, Commander Corner, we were pulled off our mission by you.
8: You have entered forbidden space. Morcap space.
9: Morcap space? What are you doing to our sun?
8: We collect and store great energy from many suns. Yours is not the first.
5: Yeah? Well, listen, you sun stealers. Earth can't survive without that energy.
8: Then you shall perish. We take suns in many galaxies. It must be so for Morcap existence.
5: Hey, no way, you oversized tin termite. We're not going to stand for this.
2: Buddy, no, don't. Buddy, are you all right?
5: It's all right, Captain. Run for it. I'll handle these things.
8: Seize them.
5: Run for it, Skip. Get out of here.
2: Buddy, are you crazy?
5: Run, damn it.
6: In here. I'll duck behind the skirter. Okay, now, down this corridor. Through here. Oh, which ramp? That one, that's it. There's the ship. Oh, I could just manage to get the...
8: Shut up, Kieran.
6: Oh, boy, too close for cover. Oh, all right, I made it. Oh, no. I sure hope that energy field is null. Come on, baby. Come on, fly, Delta One. Fire, damn it. All right, Delta One. Now, let's get the hell out of here. I'm moving. The force field is null. Good. Instruments show me clear. I'm through! I've made it! I can't believe it! Oh, no. Wait a minute. What's that pull? Oh, no. They've got a pressure beam on me. I've got to go FTL. Quick! Okay. I'm out of their orbit. Wait. Buddy. What about Buddy? I've got to get back. I've got to get help. I can't just leave them there. Starlab Control, this is Delta One. Come in, Starlab Control.
10: Starlab Control.
6: Starlab, thank God. This is Delta One. I've been overtaken. We've been in contact with alien beings. The planetoid. Tim was right. It does exist. There are aliens.
3: John Graydon uses every faculty to blast free of the Morcap aliens and return to Starlab.
6: Call themselves Morcaps. Buddy's still inside. We've got to get him out.
3: Thoughts of what he just experienced race through his mind at laser speed. It is imperative to warn Starlab and Earth. The threat is no longer theory. It is reality. Graydon and Griff have made contact with alien worlds.

The Sun Stealers was written by Mike Hodell and Lee Hansen. Associate producer, Jeff Allen. Music director, Tom Rounds. Our engineer was Stu Jacobs. Assistants to the producer, Laurie Tyler and Aaron O'Neill. Technical consultant, Peter Skye. Alien Worlds was created, produced, and directed by Lee Hansen and is distributed by Watermark Incorporated. And so, until next time, this is Roger Dressler inviting you to join us for the conclusion of The Sun Stealers on Alien Worlds.

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0: sharp, from the cry of birth to the expiration at death. The life chart of Darryl James now before me is of particular interest. He was a bright young man about Wall Street. His classmates voted him the man most likely to succeed. But predictions in college yearbooks are merely wishful thinking. For the real truth and ultimate end is written on the larger ledger, an inexorable scroll in the diary of fate. And now, I, fate, accelerating the clock of time, bring into the present a momentous incident of the future.
1: Darryl, darling, what are you doing with that gun?
2: An old piratical custom. Just burying another Cantillon, Victor.
1: Darryl, put that gun down, you man!
0: Yes, Darryl James. Whom the gods destroy, they first make mad. Your act of madness marks you for death and will hang you from that ancient Bermudian scaffold as did the pirate of Cantillon. Remember, Darryl, fate is not unkind. Fate is just. And justice demands that you die. In a moment, I will read again from the Diary of Fate.
3: In just a moment, the strange story of Darryl James. But now, a word from your announcer.
0: In the life of Darryl James, an ultimate decision for evil was made. And that decision, so carefully thought out and planned, was doomed to failure because of the little things. For these are the tools with which I, fate, mold the pattern of your invisible destiny. Remember, Darryl, it was in New York City. You were the customer's man who became the lady's man. You married Felicia Catalan, whose social position and great wealth were her only compensation for a plain face and advanced middle age. Later, after a few years of living the comfortable life of a well-kept husband, you discovered Patty Daniels, a beautiful model. And this momentous night is another in the long list of weekly rendezvous. In one of those typical side street restaurants in Midtown New York, she waits for you.
4: Good evening, Miss Patty. Are you alone tonight?
1: I think I've been stood up.
4: Would you order now, madame?
1: No, Charles. I'll just nurse this cocktail along for a while longer.
4: Very well, madame.
2: Hello, darling. Oh. I'm sorry to be late. You mind if I sit down?
1: Oh! Now look what you've done. You've spilled my cocktail all over my dress.
2: Oh, Charles, how about a cloth to dry off Miss Patty's dress?
1: Oh, don't bother. Just order me another drink and make it a good one. After tonight, I'm leaving this town and you for good.
2: Now, Patty, let's not go through that again. I tell you, I'll talk to Felicia tomorrow morning.
1: That's a couple of hours too late. After tonight, I'm finished. I get claustrophobia living in a marital triangle.
2: But, Patty, you've got to give me time.
1: Time? You said that 6 months ago.
2: I know, but, well, I just can't walk out on her.
1: You mean you just can't walk out on her money?
2: What money? The Cantillon millions doled out in monthly allowances? I promise you I'll tell her in the morning.
1: No, Darryl. It's been mañana once too often.
2: Look, Patty, I gave you my word.
1: I don't trust her. She'll bribe you to come back.
2: It's over between us. I tell you, it's all over.
1: The last time you said that, she came up suddenly with a 60-foot yacht.
2: Please, Patty. What do you want me to do?
1: I want you to phone her.
2: Phone her? Why?
1: Got to know tonight.
2: What's come over you, Patty? You've never been so difficult before.
1: I've got an offer, a good offer, to go to California. I'm going if you don't phone.
2: I see. Okay, let's have dinner and then put the call through.
1: Now.
2: But there's no phone here.
5: Telephone didn't say, Mr. James. Here's an instant, sir. Just plug the cord is behind.
1: Well, how convenient. Thank you, Charles. Shall I dial the number for you, Darryl?
2: You're sure enjoying this, aren't you?
1: Hello?
2: I'll take it. Hello, Felicia. This is Darryl.

0: Yes, I'm in town. No, I'm not at my club. What's that? When? Meeting in the morning. Why, yes, dear, of course. Yes, I'll be right home. Yes. Goodbye.
1: Yes, Darrell James, because of a little thing. A spilled drink had his long, smoldering resentment was sparked to a crisis. The result was a phone call. And then, quite suddenly, the cascading of events found you on a boat, heading for the sunny Isle of Bermuda. What was it, Darrell, that Felicia said to you that so completely changed you from a deserting husband to a rekindled lover, embarked on a second honeymoon? And now the salt spray of the Atlantic sweeps the rail of the steamship Southern Cross, and you and Felicia, tucked in your deck chairs, are a picture of contentment.
2: Oh, my. Oh, that was a big wave. Oh, darling, I dropped my purse. Will you pick it up, dear?
3: Allow me, madam. I have it. Here you are.
2: Oh, thank you.
3: Pardon me, but I noticed that one coin you dropped. May I see it again?
2: Why, of course. Here you are.
3: I thought so. This is quite a rare coin, you know.
2: Oh, really? It's sort of a good luck piece.
0: Oh, won't you sit down and join us in some free salt spray?
3: Thank you. My name is Justin. Professor Frederick Justin.
0: Oh, this is my wife, Mrs. James.
2: How do you do, Mr. James?
0: You were saying about that coin, but it was rare.
3: Yes. May I ask where you got it?
2: Oh, my mother found it years ago on her place in Bermuda.
3: Oh. You folks live on the island permanently or just a visit?
0: Well, my wife has an estate down here, the Cantillon Estate.
2: It's near Spithead.
3: It's quite a coincidence.
2: Oh, what is?
3: We are going to be neighbors.
0: Neighbors?
2: Oh, but Professor, are you sure? Sir Howard Waddingham's is the only estate near ours.
3: I'm going as guest of Sir Howard. That is, in the capacity of, shall we say, an employee.
0: Doing what?
3: Tracing his genealogical chart. You see, I'm a sort of an authority on Caribbean lore.
0: Well, that's interesting. There must be lots of treasure stacked away somewhere among these islands. Stands to reason.
3: Most of it is undersea, I believe. Someday the lost records of these buccaneers will be found, and then you'll see the biggest treasure hunt since the gold rush of 49.
2: Oh, really?
3: Why, even the Cantillon estate was once the hideout of Fritz, pirate of Cantillon.
0: Oh, there was such a character.
3: Yes, that's why I was so interested in that coin.
4: Mr. Darrell James.
2: The steward's paging you, dear.
0: Steward, right here.
4: Mr. Darrell James?
0: Yes.
4: Cablegram.
0: Thank you.
2: Something wrong, dear?
0: No, it's from Winthrop, my stockbroker.
2: Winthrop? How did he know you were aboard the Southern Cross?
0: I don't know, dear. If you'll excuse me, Professor, I've got to take care of this matter immediately.
1: Yes, Darrell. You were almost getting to believe in this second honeymoon. New faces, new scenes and ocean voyage. But a cablegram brought you back to reality. To a conspiracy of murder planned the night before your boat sailed from New York. And your co-conspirator, knowing that vacillating mind of yours, decided to keep it prime. And so when the steamship Southern Cross tied up in the port of Hamilton, Bermuda, your mind was busily working on a plan.
3: Well, folks, we've landed and the situation is well in hand, to quote a phrase.
2: Oh, this island hasn't changed a mite in all these years.
0: Oh, Professor, would you mind giving Mrs. James a lift to Cantillon?
2: But why, dear, aren't you coming?
0: Well, it looks like clearing these customs is going to take a long time.
3: Glad to have your company, Mrs. James. Haven't ridden in a carriage since I was a boy. But I warn you, I'm an encyclopedia on Bermuda.
2: That's an inducement, Professor. I'll see you at Cantillon, Darrell, dear.
0: I'll be there as soon as I clear.
5: See you later, Professor.
0: Why, Patty, what are you doing here?
6: Stop looking at gas. Just start walking.
0: Now, what in the blazes are you doing in Bermuda? Never mind
6: what my wire said. I signed that and sent it for a very good reason.
0: But why?
6: Because I found out that everyone who checks in on this island has to check out after a certain amount of time, or apply for permission to stay on. There are 101 holes in your plan.
0: Oh, Patty, why didn't you let me work it out in my way?
6: Didn't it occur to you that it would look mighty suspicious if a Mrs. Darrell James came to Bermuda and didn't leave?
0: Well, I hadn't thought of that. Anyway, you've got to stay out of sight. That is, until you're ready to leave.
6: I know all about staying on side streets. You taught me all there was to know, remember, darling?
0: Well, just where are you staying?
6: A private home in Warwick West. No one knows whether I come or go.
0: Well, just stay right where you are.
6: I will. What about you?
0: Well, the first step is to find out about the airport deal and how to get that cash.
6: And the next step is getting rid of Mrs. Darrell James, the original.
0: We'll cross that bridge when we come to it.
6: Just make up your mind to cross it, Darrell, because I've burned all the other ones behind us.
1: Yes, Darrell. The fire of passion has burned many bridges. And though this last one on which you stand has spanned an ocean, there is still a chance to turn back, but for one thing, greed. It is the bond between you and Patty, and it has soul-searing quality. And so now, you ride back to Cantalan. You watch the setting rays of a semi-tropical sun, and spacious Cantalan looms almost medieval in the descending twilight. And waiting for you as your ancient carriage rolls into the courtyard is Felicia, the original Mrs. Darrell James.
2: Well, I thought you'd never get here.
0: I did, too. Took hours to clear the customs. Hey, this is quite a place. Does it extend all the way to the bay?
2: That's our private dock, I'll have you know.
0: It looks almost as big as the port at Hamilton.
2: Yes, it's too big. Becomes sort of a white elephant.
0: I see.
2: In fact, I'd almost forgotten about it myself. Then I got this wire from the airline company offering to buy it. They said something about using it as a seaplane base.
0: Yes, it's admirably laid out for an overseas base. Well, might as well get rid of this coat.
2: You dropped something, dear. Looks like that cablegram. Why, it's signed Mrs. Darrell James.
1: It was a little thing. The accidental incident. A crumpled cablegram signed not Winthrop, but of all things, Mrs. Darrell James. You'll have some explaining to do, Darrell, even to Felicia. Simple soul that she is. Perhaps your whole plan will dissolve into thin air. Soon, Darrell James, I will write again under your name in the Diary of Fate.
5: Our story continues in just a moment, but first, here is our announcer.

0: Yes, Darrell James, it was a little thing. The unsuspected, unpredictable little thing. A crumpled cablegram that fluttered to the floor at Cantaloupe. But that insignificant occurrence revealed the name not of Winthrop, but of all names, Mrs. Darrell James. Perhaps the bridge of dreams on which you stand, Darrell, is now burning right to the ground. At any rate, you have an answer. And now Felicia at the dinner table is hearing it.
1: All I can say, dear, is that I think it's a prank.
2: You said it was from Winthrop.
1: I did? Darling, this wire I got at the cable office. The one from Winthrop I threw away.
2: Darrell, there isn't another Mrs. Darrell James by any chance?
1: Yes, there is, dear.
2: What?
1: My mother, Mrs. Darrell James Sr.
2: That's not very funny. And besides, she's in California. Just what would she be wiring you for?
1: You know, come to think of it, that cablegram could have easily come from Mother. She's always referred to my father as Mr. James. You know, it's beginning to make sense. She's full of quirks. I'll cable her in the morning.
2: It still doesn't make sense.
1: Oh, someone at the door. I'll see who it is. Well, good day, Professor. Or should I say good evening?
3: I didn't mean to intrude on your dinner. I thought you folks might be through.
2: Come have some tea with us, Professor.
3: No, thank you. I've had my quota for the next 6 weeks. Oh, by the way, Sir Howard was saying at dinner that Cantillon was one of the great show places on the island. Do you mind if I look around?
2: Oh, no, of course not.
1: I've got an idea. Let's all have a look around. It's still quite light out. After all, we'd like to be on hand when you stumble out of that pirate gold.
2: Oh, you'll have to count me out, dear. I'm a bit worn from the trip. Just the fireplace and the sound of the sea, and I'll be content.
1: You heard the lady, Professor. Yes. Looks like we'll have to handle this treasure hunt ourselves.
3: Stone water tanks, they're level with the ground.
1: I thought water tanks were something built up high.
3: Well, on this island, there's no well water on account of the coral. So your only supply is the rainwater. See these roofs, sort of corrugated and lime painted. They serve as water catchments for the rain.
1: You're sure you got this all out of books, Professor?
3: Sir Howard was telling me that the water tanks on his estate and this one have secret storage rooms directly under them.
1: For what?
3: To hide their pirate's loot from the inspectors of His Majesty's government.
1: Well, maybe there's still some of the treasure hidden there.
3: Not very likely. But anyway, let's have a look. Now, the trick is to find the entrances.
1: And just how do you do that?
3: Well, it must be parallel to Sir Howard's tank. At least, that might make a good place to start.
4: What about over here?
3: I think you have something. Yes. Yes, this sounds like it might be near.
4: Now, the tank is here, and if the room is underneath, it must be here.
3: Hmm.
4: Look under the dirt. It sounds metallic.
3: You're right, Mr. James. This may well lead to it. Here, just grab a hold here and I'll pry it open the covering with this 2x4.
5: Yes.
3: Ready? All right. Well, this is something.
1: Look, Professor. Those stone steps, they lead down to something.
3: Willing to investigate?
1: Well, it looks pretty ominous. Okay, let's go. I don't lose that flashlight, whatever you do.
3: No.
1: Man, this joint looks weird. I hope that water tank doesn't decide to give way after all these years.
3: Now, this tunnel leads to somewhere. Why, look, Mr. James. Here's a room.
1: Is this where the pirate of Cantillon hid his booty? Say, look at those spigots in the wall. What do you think they were for?
3: They seem to connect with the water tank. Probably used for the overflow. When the rains got too abundant, they might have let some of the water into this room.
1: Maybe it was to drown his victims.
3: You know, this claw seemed hollow. I wonder if there might be another room below.
1: Why, George, you're right, Professor. Look at these metal rings.
3: Must be attached to something. Let's take hold and see what happens.
1: Yeah.
3: It's coming up. There.
1: Oh, put that flashlight down there, Professor.
3: There. Why, it's another room. Shall we investigate?
1: Might as well. We might find the treasures of the Pirate of Cantaloupe. Oh, I've seen everything.
5: This is a strange set.
1: And foul smelling. Like the corpses.
5: Let's go further in.
1: Say, Professor, those vaults, what are they for?
5: Looks like Egyptian mummies. Perhaps this was a special room for the pirate ship.
1: This room gives me the shudders.
5: Looks to be an ideal place for murder.
1: So it would seem, Professor. So it would seem.
0: As it so often happens, it is the little things that resolve into the big things. A rare coin resulting in a shipboard acquaintance, and the casual stroll around Catalan that led to the secret room. You have chosen the path of evil, Darrell, but all you can see is the perfect road to success. And so you planned as you traversed it, step by step.
1: Operator, connect me with Warwick 29, please. Hello, Patty. Listen, make reservations for one on the airwaves. Tonight, sign the passenger list, Mrs. Darrell James.
2: Well, good morning, darling. A burly, aren't you?
1: Well, it was such a beautiful morning, I couldn't resist strolling about the grounds.
2: Sounds like you've fallen in love with the place.
1: Well, as a matter of fact, I have.
2: I'm jealous.
1: You know, Felicia, after looking over the place, I've got an idea.
2: You don't want to sell?
1: No. I thought it might be nice to sort of keep that strip with the guest cottage. It runs right alongside the water tank. It'd be nice to have a little place to come down to on a vacation.
2: But would the airline company object to cutting off part of the estate?
1: No, not at all. I talked to Driscoll and said that we'd make an adjustment in the price. It's only a matter of some $7,000.
2: And what did he say?
1: Well, oddly enough, they were going to build a wall right about there, so they wanted to close off Sir Howard's property. Now all they have to do is move it so many feet west and have it close off our property.
2: But I think that's wonderful, dear. Then we can stay down here for a while.
1: That's just what I was thinking. Now, come along. The sun's up, and I want to show you the pirate's den that the professor and I discovered.
2: My word, Darrell. You haven't shown this much enthusiasm since we eloped.
1: Well, the second honeymoon is going to my head. Come along. You know, the professor is really a whiz. He's never been here before, but by reading and researching, he knows more about this country than most of the natives.
2: So this is where you were last night.
1: Mm-hmm. Now watch this. I pick up these iron doors, and presto, it opens.
2: Why, this is unbelievable.
1: Watch your step. Here's room one.
2: It's another room?
1: The room below. That's where the pirate hid his booty.
2: Below here? Oh, I don't feel like coming down here. Air is so foul.
1: Oh, you've got to see it.
2: This place scares me.
1: Now, follow me down. Here, hold my hand. Here we are. Do you see those vaults here?
2: Yes.
1: Well, that, darling, is where the pirate of Cantalon buried his treasures and his victims.
2: Yes, but we're doing that time.
1: An old piratical custom, dear. Just burying another Cantalon victim.
2: Yes. Don't point that gun at me! You're mad!
1: And now we'll find you a nice casket. There you are. And to make the job complete, I'll just open those spigots and flood this room. They'll never find you. No matter where they search. Sleep gently, my love.

0: As the water reached the top of the dungeon room, you shut off the spigots. The large false metal floor was put back in place. You busied yourself shoveling it over with dirt to make the setting perfect. Once again in the open air, you fitted the flat metal door securely in place, covered it, and walked slowly away without even a passing glance of contrition. But the crime has been recorded on the infinite scroll, and soon I, Faith, will record the final entry under your name in the Diary of Faith.
1: In just a moment, the surprising conclusion to the story of Darryl James. But now, here again is our announcer.
0: Yes, Darryl James, your cup of joy was overflowing. You had nothing to worry about. You received Mr. Driscoll of the airline graciously. Explained that Mrs. James was suddenly called back to New York. You received a certified check for $193,000. You made reservations for your return to the States by plane. Late that evening, as you start up the ramp toward the loading zone of the airlines, someone stops you.
2: Mr. James? Mr. Darryl James?
3: Yes?
2: I'm from police headquarters. You're wanted to identify a body.
3: A body? I don't know what you're talking about.
2: Your wife's.
3: You found her?
2: Sure. It's all over the front page of the papers.
3: I never thought you'd find her.
2: Well, it took a bit of searching.
3: Look, I'm not the man you want.
2: You're her husband, aren't you?
3: Yes, but I'm not responsible for her death. It was another party. A woman who planned it.
2: A what? It was, eh? Sounds interesting. Tell me more.
3: The murder was Patty's idea.
2: You say the murder was Patty's idea? And who was Patty?
3: Patty Daniels. She was jealous of my wife.
2: Go on.
3: She knew about the secret room below the water tank. She got my wife to go down there and then shot her.
2: Shot her? Shot Mrs. James?
3: Yes, yes.
2: Where could we find this Miss Patty Daniels?
3: Well, she left last night on Flight 7. She's probably in New York by now.
2: Flight 7, huh? Well, we can check that. I have a list of the passengers here.
3: Well, she's probably listed as Mrs. Darryl James.
2: We have a Mrs. Darryl James listed. Then Patty Daniels is the person who posed as Mrs. Darryl James. Is that right?
3: Yes, that's right.
2: Well, before booking you for murder, young man, you're going to identify the body of a Mrs. Darryl James, alias Miss Patty Daniels. You see, we just recovered all the bodies of the passengers in the crash of Flight 7. As I said before, it was all over the front pages.
0: Yes, Darryl James, the ironical coincidence led you to a confession. A simple routine question concerning the identification of a passenger listed as Mrs. Darryl James caused you to blurt out the real truth. It came so close to being the perfect crime, didn't it? And now it is time to close the book. In the case of Darryl James, as in the cases of all mortals, I, Fate, am but the instrument of a plan. And the countless little things that happen are the tools with which I work. Darryl James made a decision for evil. Then I, Fate, intervened. And because of little things, he unwittingly confessed to a crime for which he will pay with his life. Heed well the moral, you who listen, and remember, there is a page for you in the Diary of Fate.
1: Included in our cast were Herbert Litton, Virginia Gregg, Joe Forte, Byron Kane, Ray Erlenborn, Jimmy Murphy, and Hal Sawyer. Diary of Faith is a Larry Finley production, transcribed in Hollywood.
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5: You don't mean...
4: Polo mints.
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0: We had a party last night. 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
2: You unlock this door with the key of imagination. Beyond it is another dimension, a dimension of sound, a dimension of sight, a dimension of mind. You're moving into a land of both shadow and substance, of things and ideas. You've just crossed over into the Twilight Zone.
3: Yes?
4: Hi, Marilyn.
3: Oh, hi, Val.
4: Guess what?
3: What?
4: I got a catalog this morning.
3: That's nice.
4: I'll hold it up so you can see. Didn't you hear me? I said I got
3: What's so special about a catalog? You get a lot of them, don't you?
4: Yes, but this one is from the Bureau.
3: Oh.
4: Well, isn't that simply the greatest?
3: I suppose so.
4: You suppose? Wait till you see it. It's beautiful.
3: I know.
4: You think you do, but you can't. Not until you've seen it for yourself.
3: I got one, too.
4: You did? Why didn't you call me?
3: I was going to. Honest.
4: Isn't it wonderful? Oh, I can hardly wait. How long does it take, do you think?
3: I don't know. A few days?
4: But the transformation prom's next week.
3: They have to give us time to decide.
4: I don't need time. I've already made up my mind.
3: You have?
4: Number 12. They're so beautiful, with perfect blonde hair and those little noses that turn up at the end.
3: My mother's a number 12.
4: I know, and she looks so fabulous. Don't you think she looks fabulous? My mother's a number 14, but I always thought your mother looks so much better. Who wants to be a brunette? Nobody has dark hair nowadays. There's this one girl at school, that senior Jennifer. Well, she picked number 14. What a mistake. Nobody liked it. She tried to dye her hair last week, and it came out all red and springy looking. Now she wears extra makeup. She thinks we won't notice. But her hair doesn't go with anything else.
3: I have red hair.
4: Oh, I know.
3: Do you think there's something wrong with red hair?
4: No. Honest. It's great, really. But when you think about what you'll look like after the transformation, isn't it dreamy? Maybe I'll pick number 15. They have such nice long legs. Of course, number 11 does, too, just like a dancer. Not as slim as number 12, but...
3: I gotta go.
4: To look at your catalog, I bet. Hold it up to the phone so I can see.
3: It's not here.
4: Well, where is it? You didn't lose it, did you? Better check, because if you did...
3: My mother's got it.
4: Oh, good. I mean, I want to ask her a question. Do you think she's happy being a number 12? If she could give me her opinion before...
3: Yeah, I'll tell her. Bye, Val.
2: Portrait of an American Girl, caught in that transition known as the terrible teens. The place? A world very much like our own, with all the modern conveniences that make life healthy, happy, and safe. The time? Only a few years from now, when the passage into adulthood has been rendered as pleasant and painless as possible. The answer is technology, and the guarantee that beauty is available not only to the lucky few, but to all, equally and without prejudice. Call it the American dream. For what young girl would not want to be beautiful? Given the chance, what girl would not happily exchange a plain face for a pretty one, an overweight body for a slender one, a lonely adolescence for popularity? It's a dream that might happen tomorrow. But as we're about to see, it's already happening in the Twilight Zone.
5: What are you doing, honey?
3: I'm looking at the scrapbook.
5: My old scrapbook? Oh, dear. How embarrassing.
3: I think it's nice.
5: You should be looking at your new catalog. Here, I brought it back.
3: That's all right.
5: They all look so pretty, don't they? I can't decide. The 17 reminds me of your father. His features, I mean. But I think the 12 might suit you better.
3: Mm-hmm.
5: What do you think?
3: I don't know.
5: I thought we should look at it together, all right?
3: If you say so.
5: Of course, you can't see the details clearly. The holograms are so small. Just the basic faces and figures and how they look wearing different outfits. But you get the idea. What's the matter?
3: Nothing.
5: Are you listening to me?
3: I'm sorry, Mothers. Some of the pictures in this old album...
5: Sometimes I don't understand you, darling.
3: What do you mean?
5: Most girls your age are thrilled to death when it's time to choose a pattern. Have you even looked at the catalog?
3: Yes.
5: I remember how excited I was before I made my choice. I couldn't sleep for 3 nights. The patterns were all so lovely, I couldn't make up my mind. My mother had to help me decide. I finally chose number 12. I guess that's everyone's favorite.
3: Is it?
5: Aren't you excited?
3: Mm-hmm.
5: What is it in that old album that's so fascinating?
3: The way you were. Before.
5: Oh, you can't be serious.
3: This page, for instance.
5: Not that one.
3: It is you, isn't it? See? It says Lana Donnelly.
5: Oh, I can't believe how plain I was. No wonder I didn't have any friends as a child. The sandy hair, all those freckles.
3: Like mine?
5: Well, that's what you inherited. But when I see that thick waist in the picture, those ugly, shapeless legs, I absolutely want to cringe. I wish your father hadn't given you this book. Hard to believe, I know, but I'm afraid the awful truth is, it's me. Before my transformation.
3: I knew it.
5: I was such a sight.
3: I wouldn't say that. I think you were beautiful. I really do.
5: Well, I certainly don't. I was unbearably homely. It was always hard on me at school until, well, thank goodness for the transformation. It's the most marvelous thing that could happen to a person, and it didn't come a moment too soon.
3: Am I very homely now?
5: Of course you aren't. Not to me. But afterwards, oh, think of it. You'll be beautiful.
3: Mother.
5: Yes, dear?
3: May I ask you a question?
5: Anything at all.
3: Suppose I didn't want it.
5: What?
3: I wouldn't have to, would I?
5: Darling, what are you talking about?
3: At least I could wait a little while, couldn't I? Would that be all right?
5: Oh, I don't think so. It has to be done at just the right time, a certain stage in your growth. Later, it's much harder. That's why the Bureau notified you. The time is now.
3: But what if I'm not ready?
5: You're just nervous, darling. There's nothing to worry about. Nothing at all. Say, I know what you need.
3: You do?
5: A glass of instant smile. I'll ring for Grace.
3: I don't need anything.
5: I think you do. If you could see yourself. But all of that will change. Just think. Turn it over in your mind and savor it. Very soon now, very, very soon, you can look like this. Or this.
3: Who's that one?
5: She's exactly your age. Isn't she beautiful? Her name is, let me see, Melanie Moore. There's no reason why this couldn't be you. Wouldn't that be wonderful?
6: You rang Mrs. Q-Barrel?
5: Lana.
6: Pardon me, Lana.
5: A cup of instant smile for my daughter, Grace.
6: Yes, ma'am.
5: On second thought, make it two. I could use a little pick-me-up myself.
6: Right away.
5: Teaching the help to use first names can be a problem these days. But we're all equal, aren't we?
3: Yes, Mother.
5: Remember that. After all, Grace is a number 12, too. Even if she is our maid.
3: Oh, Mother.
5: Why so glum, darling?
3: I'm tired. I think I'll go to my room and lie down.
5: That's a good idea. You're not yourself today.
3: Oh? Who am I?
5: You act as though there's something wrong with the transformation. I don't understand what possible objection anyone could have to being beautiful. After all, isn't everybody?

0: Someone's at the front door, Grace.
1: Yes, Mrs. I mean, Lana. Be right there.
0: Never mind. I'll get it.
2: Hello, Lana.
0: Oh, Rick. Thanks for coming by.
2: How's Marilyn?
0: The same.
2: I almost couldn't believe what you said on the vidphone.
0: I couldn't believe it myself. But it's true. She doesn't want the transformation. Can you imagine?
2: Let me talk to her.
0: I wish you would.
2: Where is she now?
0: In her room. I'll let her know you're here.
3: Yes?
0: Marilyn, are you awake?
3: Why?
0: Uncle Rick is here.
3: He is? Be right there.
0: That girl. You were her father's brother, Rick. What did he tell her?
2: How do you mean?
0: What could he possibly have said to give her these crazy ideas?
2: It's an interesting question. Don't jump to conclusions. Who's a good man?
0: I know that.
2: A little strange, perhaps, but a good man. I'll have a word with her. Might not have been his fault, you know.
0: Then whose?
2: Hard to say. They pick up so many peculiar notions from the Trivid and that school.
0: Oh, here she is now. Don't let on that I called you.
2: I won't.
0: Honey! Look who stopped by to see you.
2: Hi, sweetheart.
3: Uncle Rick!
2: Oh, forget that uncle stuff, will you? You want me to start feeling old?
3: Oh, you're not old. Can you stay?
2: For a few minutes, I guess. I was just passing by and I...
0: You two will excuse me.
3: What's the matter, Mom?
0: Nothing. I'm late for my culture class.
2: Still taking that night course, huh?
0: Well, I can't miss a chance to improve myself, can I? Make yourself comfortable, Rick. If you need anything, Grace is in the other room.
2: Sure. Nice to see you, Lana.
0: Nice to see you. Come back soon, will you? We'll all have dinner together.
2: Sounds great. Bye now. Now then, what's all this about?
3: What's what about?
2: Well, I gather your mother is worried.
3: Oh.
2: Don't say it like that. She cares very much about you.
3: Because I don't want to be transformed?
2: Something like that.
3: Because I want to stay ugly.
2: Stop it. You're many things, honey. Most of them delightful, but you're definitely not ugly. You're just...
3: Just what? Not beautiful?
2: Some people might say so.
3: What would you say?
2: You're different looking.
3: Different good or different bad?
2: Doesn't matter. The point is, people choose transformation when the opportunity comes along.
3: I guess I'm not like other people.
2: Your father chose it.
3: I know. He was a number 17 just like you.
2: Well, yes. 17 is the favorite for men these days. Has been for the past 20 years. My brother was a perfectionist. Wouldn't settle for anything less.
3: Uncle Rick.
2: Yes?
3: Haven't you ever wanted to look like you?
2: I do look like me.
3: But you also look like a lot of other people.
2: And all considered rather handsome, or so I'm told. Is that bad?
3: Is it good to be like everybody? Isn't that the same as being nobody?
2: I think it's time you tell me.
3: Tell you what?
2: We've been getting these radical ideas.
3: My father used to say...
2: Your father was a handsome man, wasn't he?
3: Yes. But he read books, he thought about things. Sometimes we talk, just the two of us.
2: Everybody talks.
3: I mean about real things, not just electronic baseball or the super soccer team or where to buy a dress or fix your hair.
2: Is there something wrong with sports, Marilyn, or buying new dresses? Think of all the businesses that would close down if nobody thought about them.
3: But if you make that all there is in life...
2: Sorry, sweetie, I have to be going. For now... I'd say you're out of sorts. It's not unusual at your age. You better have a glass of instant smile. Ask Grace to bring one in.
3: I've had a glass of instant smile. I've had glass after glass after glass. And you know something? It doesn't do any good.
2: Take it easy.
3: I don't feel like smiling. I feel like frowning. In fact, I want to cry. I'm unhappy and I don't know why. Do you understand? I'm just not happy.
2: I'll tell you what you are. I don't know how it happened, but I'd say you're a very sick young lady.
3: Why? Because I don't want to be like everyone else?
2: I'll tell your mother to make an appointment with the doctor tomorrow. Till then, take care of yourself, sweetie, and try not to worry. It will all be better very soon. You'll see.
3: What's wrong with me? Somebody please tell me. What's wrong with me?
0: So glad you could come.
4: Thanks, Mrs. Cubero.
0: Lana, please.
4: Oh, sure. Lana.
0: We haven't seen much of you lately.
4: I know.
0: Marilyn, look who dropped by.
4: Who? Hi, Marilyn.
3: Val?
4: Yes, it's me.
3: Oh, I didn't recognize you.
0: Doesn't she look fabulous?
4: I feel fabulous. Number 12 has always been my favorite, ever since I was a little girl.
0: Well, it was worth the wait, wasn't it?
4: You bet.
0: Are you two going out tonight?
4: I don't think so, but if Marilyn wants to.
3: I can't. I have to do my online homework.
0: Just a visit, then. I'll leave you alone. I know you have a lot to talk about. Remember, Val, you're always welcome here.
4: Thanks, Lana.
0: If you need anything...
3: We're fine, Mother.
0: Don't be such a stranger, Val.
4: I promise. See you soon.
3: She told you, didn't she?
4: Well, yes.
3: And that's why you're here.
4: Really, Marilyn, don't you think you're being silly about the whole thing?
3: I think it's my own business.
4: Well, of course it is. But I don't understand. Nobody does.
3: I just don't see why I have to make up my mind right now. There's no law, is there?
4: But everyone has it done.
3: Fine. They're not me.
4: It doesn't hurt or anything, if that's what you're worried about. When they did mine, I didn't feel a thing.
3: I'm sure it didn't.
4: Well, what then? You like the way I look, don't you?
3: Sure. You look just like my mother now. Oh, excuse me. Like Lana.
4: What's wrong with that?
3: Nothing, Val. But I like you.
4: Of course you do.
3: We're friends. We'd be friends even if you didn't have the transformation. Don't you know that?
4: That's not the important thing.
3: What is important, Val?
4: It's like getting a new dress or a new hairstyle. You just look better. You want to look as nice as you can, don't you?
3: If I do it, I'll look like one of those holograms in the catalog.
4: That's right, you will. And they're all beautiful, aren't they? What's wrong with that?
3: I don't know. But somehow I have this feeling that it's wrong.
4: Why?
3: How will you know me afterwards? How will anyone know me?
4: That doesn't make sense. You know what I think, Marilyn? I think you're just plain weird. If everybody says it's all right, if the whole world thinks it is, then how can you say something different? I don't get it.
3: You're the one who doesn't get it. I don't want to look like someone else, Val. I want to look like me. I won't let them change me into something else. I won't let them. Help me, please, Val. I don't have anyone else to listen. Please help me.
5: Marilyn?
3: Mother?
5: No, I'm Miss Simmons.
3: Oh, you must be a number 12, too.
5: Why, thank you, dear. As a matter of fact, I am. Doctor will see you now.
3: Where's my mother?
5: She's already in the office. Would you like to come with me?
3: All right.
5: Dr. Hartel?
6: Yes, nurse?
5: Miss Cubero is here.
6: Thank you, Eva.
0: Hello, Marilyn, darling. The doctor and I were just having a talk.
6: Please, call me Rex.
0: All right, Rex.
5: Would you care for a beverage, Marilyn?
3: No, thank you.
6: That'll be all for now.
5: Very well. Call me if you need anything.
6: Yes, I will.
0: Have a seat by me. The couch is very comfortable.
3: What's this for?
6: Oh, just a simple interview. Your mother, Lana, wanted us to get acquainted.
3: Why?
0: Rex will answer any questions you have.
6: I'll do my level best.
0: And I appreciate it. We both do. I'm sorry to have bothered you. It's such a small thing, really.
6: No, not at all. That's my job.
0: Marilyn, please, sit.
6: Now then, you're 18?
3: Yes.
6: Well, it must be about time to... yes, I see that you've already received your notice. Went out last week.
0: That's why we're here.
6: No, you mustn't worry.
0: I try not to.
6: Marilyn's like so many young people nowadays.
0: She is?
6: Mm-hmm. And it's our fault.
0: How so?
6: Well, because we haven't made things clear to her. It's a matter of communication. Not when you deal with a bureaucracy. Well, there's bound to be an information lag.
3: I read everything from the Bureau.
6: But it didn't give you any definite explanation of why you've had to wait this long. I'm sure it's been difficult. Marilyn looks at you, Lana, at the women all around her in pictures on the Trivid, and then she looks into a mirror. It has a negative effect on her self-image, not to mention her spirit.
3: There's nothing wrong with my spirit.
0: Marilyn, please.
6: Well, from pure perfection of body, face, limbs, pigmentation, carriage, stance, she sees herself and is horrified. Isn't that so?
3: Well, I...
6: Of course it is. The child asks herself, why must I be so hideous, off-balance, oversized, awkward, when everyone around me is so perfect? In short, she's tired of being a monster. She's come close to giving up.
5: Dr. Rex, that's all well and good, but you don't understand.
3: He doesn't.
6: I beg your pardon?
5: She isn't just depressed or anxious, she's...
6: Well, go on, say it. You're my patient now. Everything is in strictest confidence.
5: Well, she's... I don't know quite how to put this.
3: I made up my mind.
6: You have?
3: I don't want to have the transformation.
6: You what?
5: I don't understand it either. She never said anything before, and now, suddenly...
6: Is this true?
3: Yes.
6: Oh, perhaps you'd like to talk about it.
3: Not particularly.
5: She won't give any reasons. She just...
6: Suppose you tell me, Marilyn. In your own words.
3: There's nothing to tell. I just don't want to change.
6: You do understand that transformation is a normal part of growing up. It has been for years now. In a way, it's a milestone. A sign of maturity. It means you're ready to take your place in the adult world.
3: How? By being like everybody else?
6: Well, I wouldn't say that. No, there are a great many styles in the catalog. You're absolutely free to choose any one you like. There's no pressure on you at all. No coercion.
3: Isn't there?
6: No, that would be against regulations.
3: But I have to choose one, even if I don't want to. That's the way it's set up. If I don't, well, I don't even know what would happen to me.
6: You make it sound like you're being forced. No, that would be contrary to free will. And if there's one thing this country guarantees...
3: But what would happen if I don't? If I stay the way I want to be? Why do people care so much? I thought this was supposed to be a democracy where we respect everybody.
5: Marilyn!
3: Even if they want to be different. Even if they want to live their lives the way
5: you
3: they...
5: You mustn't talk like that.
3: Why not?
5: You've been given every advantage, every privilege. We're talking about a chance to develop your full potential.
6: Would you mind if I conduct a test?
3: What kind of test?
6: A personality profile. For my records.
5: I don't see why not. Do you, Marilyn?
6: Come over here, please.
3: What's that machine?
6: Oh, it simply scans your mental activity, then prints it out on a strip of paper. The whole process takes a few seconds. It's quite painless, I assure you. All you need to do is sit in this chair.
5: It's all right, darling. I promise.
3: What are you putting on my head?
6: A cranial recorder. I'm sure you've had this done before.
5: You did. When you first started school, remember?
6: All right, close your eyes, please, and sit quietly. Now, you must understand, the transformation is desirable not only from an aesthetic point of view. It plays an important role in one's psychological adjustment. According to scientific research, it's absolutely vital. There, that's all there is to it.
5: What does it say?
6: Lana, was there anything specific that triggered your daughter's feelings? An emotional incident of some sort?
5: Nothing that I'm aware of. She's never shown much interest in her appearance, but I honestly can't imagine anything
6: your
5: that
6: your husband
5: might...
6: died in the Ganymede incident, I see.
5: 5 years ago.
6: Did you ever discuss this matter with him?
5: Yes. I recall that he had some misgivings at first, but he finally chose number 17. Your number.
6: Huh, I see.
5: You remind me so much of him. Your eyes and the way you walk.
6: Well, that's hardly surprising. It's an outstanding design.
3: He's not Daddy, Mother, or Uncle Rick.
6: Now, you can go back to the couch now, Marilyn. We're all finished. Just lift the helmet off. You were very fond of your father, I take it.
3: Yes.
6: And you respected his opinions, didn't you?
3: He was very, very intelligent.
6: Oh, I'm sure he was. Didn't he ever tell you that the transformation was bad?
3: Not exactly.
7: I'm sure he didn't.
6: What did he tell you?
3: He said he thought it was tragic.
7: Jack had some ideas that were rather nonconformist, Doctor. But it was just talk. He had the highest physical and psychological rating with the rocket service.
6: Well, this is a very unusual case. I'll require some additional time to look into the matter. Suppose I get in touch with you, say, in a few days.
7: That will be fine. I appreciate your seeing us.
3: Did you find out?
6: What's that?
3: The machine. Did you find out what's inside my head?
6: Oh, your general intelligence rating is quite high. Social adaptation, good. Powers of reasoning appear normal. Oh, above normal, in fact.
3: Then why won't you let me make up my own mind?
7: Honey, please.
3: Why can't I? Why should I be forced to do something I don't want to do? You can't make me, can you?
6: Oh, no one has ever been forced to take the transformation. Now, the problem is to discover why you don't want it. Then, once we understand that, well, we'll make whatever corrections are necessary. You know, something of a challenge, young lady. Don't you worry. I'm sure we'll be able to handle it. Whatever it takes.

0: Where are we going?
1: This way, please. It's just at the end of the hall.
0: What part of the hospital is this?
1: They have the private offices down here.
0: I thought Dr. Hortel was going to meet me.
1: You mean Dr. Rex? He'll be along later. Miss Marilyn Cuberal.
2: Come in, Marilyn. Sit down.
0: It's too dark. I can't see anything.
1: Walk toward the desk.
0: Wait.
2: See the chair?
0: Yes, but I can't see you.
2: Sorry. The lamp must be right in your eyes. Let me adjust it.
0: Who are you?
2: I am Professor Friend. Sigmund Friend. You must call me Sig. Dr. Rex has told me about you. I'm here to help. Sit, please.
0: Help me?
2: Help rid you of your fears of this necessary and important...
0: No, that isn't true. It's not necessary.
2: This very necessary, very important step in your life.
0: But why? Why does everyone want to force me to do something I don't want to do?
2: Why else but for your own good?
0: That doesn't make sense.
2: Why else would the state go to so much trouble and expense? Many, many years ago, wiser men than I decided to eliminate injustice and inequality from this world. They saw in physical unattractiveness one of the factors that make men hate. And so they charged the finest scientific minds with the task of eliminating, or at least minimizing, ugliness everywhere.
0: But I'm not ugly. I'm not pretty, but I'm not ugly either.
2: To others, you may be.
0: Not to those who love me.
2: There's more to it than that. As we learn to reshape the features, remold the body, we also learn to eliminate most causes of illness, and thereby prolong life. Before the transformation, you might have expected to live 70, 80, perhaps 90 years. Now you may live twice that long, even three times. These are good things, don't you agree? Genuine advances for humankind.
0: Yes.
2: Your mother. She's lovely, is she not? At one time, her face and body would already have begun to show the marks of age, of decay. You would not deny her youth and beauty, would you?
0: But you could do that part without changing me, couldn't you? I wouldn't mind just that.
2: Someday you might. And then it would be too late for the transformation.
0: No, I'll never change my mind. I've thought about it, and I'm positive.
2: Why?
0: Did you ever read Shakespeare? Or Shelley? Or Keats?
2: Those books were banned many years ago. Where did you find them?
0: My father gave them to me. And dozens more. Aristotle, Socrates, Dostoevsky. Did you know Dostoevsky was an epileptic? Ugly, deformed, but he wrote about beauty. Real beauty.
2: Marilyn, I warn you. This sort of subversive talk...
0: Those men wrote about life, about the dignity of the human spirit, about love.
2: I've heard enough. Interjecting smut into this interview is not going to help your case, not at all.
0: Then may I go now?
2: I've arranged a room for you. You'll be quite comfortable.
0: But I don't want to stay here. I want to go home.
2: It's only temporary. Your mother will be informed and you'll be allowed visitors.
0: Mother, did you hear what he said? They want...
3: I'm not your mother, dear. But I am a number 12. This way.
0: No, you can't make me stay here.
2: I'm afraid you must let me decide what is best for you.
3: This way.
0: No, please.
3: We're not going to hurt you. We're going to help you.
0: Let me go! Let me go!
4: They're almost there. Just ahead. Third room on the left.
5: And you're sure she's all right?
4: Oh, absolutely.
6: I'm so glad. Did you know, Doctor, we've been best friends since preschool?
4: Well, she's lucky to have a friend like you. And a mother who cares so much. Like you, Lana.
5: I hope she's awake.
4: Marilyn.
0: Dr. Rex?
4: You have company.
0: Oh, Mother.
4: She was quite upset last night. I gave her something to help her sleep.
5: Hello, darling.
6: You haven't done anything to her yet.
4: Oh, a mild sedative, nothing more. If you'll excuse me, I have to look in on another patient.
5: Of course, Doctor.
6: Thank you. Hi, Marilyn.
0: Hello, Val.
6: Are you okay?
0: I think so.
5: You'd have been here sooner, only the doctor said you were sleeping. How do you feel?
0: I don't know.
6: What happened?
0: Nothing. They just wouldn't let me go. Oh, Mother, they're gonna do it anyway.

0: He was lying.
1: Lying? Why should he?
0: I don't know, but I know he has to say that to keep people from finding out.
2: Finding out what?
0: That they do the transformation whether you want it or not.
1: Don't try to sit up.
0: Didn't you hear what I said?
1: I can't see why you're so unhappy when all they want to do is make you pretty.
0: But they don't.
1: What?
0: Last night before I went to sleep, I remembered something. I remembered what Father told me. He said, when everyone is beautiful, then no one will be. Because without ugliness, there is no beauty. Oh, Mother, don't you see? They don't care whether you're beautiful. They want everyone to be the same. That's all.
1: They? Who are you talking about?
3: I'm afraid it's time to go now.
1: Already?
2: If it's all right, I'd like to stay and talk to Marilyn some more.
3: Well, just for a few minutes.
1: Don't worry, dear. Everything's going to be fine. You'll see.
0: What do you want to talk about?
2: Well, I was thinking about what you said, what your father said. I don't see why he's so important to you.
0: Val!
2: I mean, he's dead, isn't he? Besides, you must have had other fathers. My mother's been married 11 times. Personally, I always liked the stepfathers better anyway.
0: Please, Val.
2: You've had 9 fathers since the first one. Well, haven't you? Everybody marries everybody these days.
0: Val, stop.
2: After all, how can anybody live with the same husband for 100 years? Besides, from what I hear, your first father wasn't much fun.
0: Stop talking about my father. You didn't know him. I loved him. He was good, kind, and he cared about me. Not the way I looked, but what I thought, what I felt. And he cared about himself, his dignity as a human being. My father wasn't killed in the Ganymede incident, Val. He killed himself.
2: Why?
0: Because when they took away his identity, who he was, there was no reason left to live.
2: I don't understand.
0: And I don't understand you, Val. Look at me. Do you ever feel anything?
2: Sure. I feel good. I always feel good. Like that poem we learned in school. Life is pretty, life is fun. I am all and all is one.
0: You don't get it.
2: Get what? What are you talking about?
0: You really don't. You can't understand anything.
2: I gotta go, Marilyn. Goodbye.
0: I have to get out of here.
4: You're number 14, aren't you?
5: Yes. Do you like 14s?
4: I do now. Have you had lunch yet? I was just on my way to the 22nd floor.
5: That's amazing. So was I.
4: Working a long shift today?
5: Till 7. Then I'm free.
4: That's great. Say, have you seen the Holo Lounge yet? If you like, I was thinking...
0: Which is the way out? I can't remember. Must be those 2 doors at the end. Mother?
6: What's that?
0: Is that my mother on the gurney?
6: Is your mother pregnant?
0: No.
6: Then your mother must be at number 12. Are you all right?
0: Yes, I'm fine.
6: What are you doing in your hospital gown?
0: I was just looking for the nurse.
6: You better stay in your room. Push the button by the bed. The nurse will be along.
0: Okay, I'll do that. Thank you. The double doors. This has to be the way. Hello? What is this place? Somebody?
7: Hello, my dear.
2: We've been expecting you.
0: Dr. Rex? Where am I? What?
7: This is an operating room.
0: No!
7: No need to run. Sooner or later, everyone decides to be beautiful.
2: What number have you chosen?
0: No, please, please!
7: Ah, Mrs. Kubel. Val, just in time.
1: Is it all over, Doctor?
7: All over.
2: Is she okay?
7: She's fine. You'll see for yourself.
1: I've been so worried the last few days. She seemed in

0: such a state.
1: It's as I told you. Occasionally, a young person has difficulty adjusting to the idea. It always works out fine in the end. It never fails. A complete self-contained procedure.
2: Mother! Down!
1: You see? What did I tell you?
2: Look at me, Mother! Look at me!
0: Marilyn?
2: Well, what do you think?
0: You're beautiful. Simply beautiful.
3: Wow, I love your long legs.
2: And the nicest part of all, Val, now I look just like you and Mother.
0: Turn around so I can see you.
2: Do you like my makeup? They even gave me some high heels. Of course, I'll need a new dress to go with my new look.
0: Yes, yes, you will. Come along, Marilyn. We'll do some shopping on the way home. Then we'll have a party, and all your friends can come over. You're going to have so many new friends from now on.
2: I know.
4: Portrait of a young lady in love for the first time with herself. Improbable? Perhaps. But in an age of plastic surgery, bodybuilding, an infinity of cosmetics, and an obsession with appearance, let us hesitate to say impossible. These and other blessings, some of them decidedly mixed, may await us in the not-too-distant future, or at least a future to be found in the Twilight Zone.

Number 12 looks just like you, starring Bonnie Somerville and Charles Shaughnessy. With Stacey Keach as your narrator, was adapted for radio by Dennis Etchison and written for The Twilight Zone by John Tomerlin from a story by Charles Beaumont. Heard in the cast were Mike Starr, Linda Reiter, Rebecca Spence, David Darlow, Nick Sandys, Nina LaSalle, Tom McElroy, Rick Arthur, Chobi Cerny, Frenette Lebo, and Terry Lopez.

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0: Frank, what the hell are you talking about? How could somebody have changed the access code?
1: I'm telling you, it's been changed.
0: Well, only you and Helen had access to the station. Helen's dead, and you can't get in. So who changed it?
1: I don't know.
0: Well, Helen can't have done it, so it must have been you.
1: Look, I told you, everything's been going haywire since she died. But there is one other possibility.
0: Oh, what's that?
1: I'll have to do some digging.
0: For what?
1: I'll fill you in when I find out.
2: Argo, you there?
3: Oh, keep it down, boy. You wake the dead. Oh,
2: sorry, Uncle, but you'll never guess what happened.
3: Sounds like good news.
2: You're looking at the new cultural events coordinator.
3: For what?
2: For
3: Frank's Māori World.
2: It's not what you think, Uncle.
3: I never thought you'd work for Frank.
2: This is my opportunity to get out of here. I told you I needed to save some money.
3: And it doesn't matter where that money comes from.
2: Come on, Uncle. If I don't do it, somebody else will. We can work together. This is our chance to really tell our story.
3: Oh, don't you try that with me, boy. Māori World's not the place to tell our story.
2: I thought you wanted to work with me, Uncle. I thought we were blood.
3: I am your blood. You know why I can't work there.
2: No, I don't, Uncle. Tell me.
3: Our stories are the only thing we have left. They were gifts. Gifts are given, they're not sold.
2: Oh, come on, Uncle. Update yourself. Everybody's making money from these things. It's called survival.
3: It's called sacrilege.
2: Well, if you don't help me, I'm going to tell the stories my way.
3: So you're laying down a challenge, are you?
2: Yeah. What are you going to do about it?
0: Hey, Karen, you got any scotch back there?
4: We always keep a good supply of that.
0: Well, make mine a double. Straight up.
4: Only if you promise to keep your hands to yourself.
0: Karen... Hey, you call that a double? I want two singles in the same glass.
4: Well, that's what you've got.
0: Not where I come from. Keep pouring.
4: Sounds like you've had a bad day.
0: Oh, well, let's see. Now, today started with me showing my underwear to a cop. Then I got a weird fax from Kessler's that makes very little sense. Helen apparently died of natural causes, which doesn't seem to bother you. Frank gives me a job, which I take as a way of getting into the station, which I think will please Matt, but which only pisses him off. I try to be nice to you and get an elbow in the gut for my effort, and then we find out the radio in the pub is haunted. Oh, yeah, and finally, I get into the station, and the security system won't let us in. And who the hell is Poochie and Hoochie Goochie?
4: Where did that come from?
0: Oh, I heard it on the radio. It really set Frank off.
4: I'd sort of forgotten this, but Poochie was Helen's nickname.
0: Come again?
4: She had this brooch in the shape of a poodle. I thought it was cute and I started calling her Poochie.
0: So that just leaves Hoochie Goochie.
4: I don't know. Do you want another?
0: Yeah, better make it a triple.
4: You've got me depressed as well.
0: Over Jared?
4: Well, yeah, but also about Helen.
0: Hey, I don't think I've told you that I heard a lecture.
4: No.
0: Yeah, she was a fascinating speaker. Not so much for the way she spoke, but what she spoke about.
4: Like what?
0: Theoretical cognitive science. Its goal, to determine those knowledge structures and processes that characterize organisms as biological information processing systems.
4: Oh, yeah. She mentioned that to me as well. Show off.
0: Sorry. I just have this memory thing. Me and elephants, we never forget anything we hear.
4: Anything. Thanks for warning me. So, what did all that crap mean?
0: It's kind of hard to explain.
4: You don't know.
0: No, I do. It's about our thinking processes and how they function.
4: So what was Helen doing in Claiborne?
0: Now, there's a question. She was a behaviorist. So, what would she and her little white mice be doing up there at that communication station?
4: I think we'd better find out.
0: We? I'll drink to that.

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2: Oh.
1: Lovely, isn't it? 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And as anyone can see, every bar is chunky.
3: Magic.
4: Yeah.
1: That's because there's a glass and a half of full cream milk in every half pound. That's why, sir, nothing tastes

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0: And now, here is your guide to these adventures of the mind, John Campbell.
1: When men start a new project, it starts with a plan. The plan has to be carried out, worked through, the details arranged for. You don't have any trouble until the thing you did not expect turns up. So far, human research has achieved an unmanned satellite in space. The sole purpose of any of these devices, any machine, is to serve human beings. The machine goes first to try things out, but the sole purpose of doing it is so that men can follow, and women too. But there are problems of purely human nature that sometimes complicate the most scientific of plans.
2: Champagne. Oh, there you are, my dearest. My darling, my love, champagne.
3: Oh, good heavens, Jeff. You think we were getting married all over again.
2: Oh, why not? Let's make this our second wedding day. A celebration to end all celebrations. Besides, it is almost our first anniversary. Happy almost first anniversary, Lieutenant Alice Bruce.
3: Oh, no. Now, if this is going to be a late wedding feast, you must call me Mrs. Captain Jeffrey Britton. I demand my rights as a legally wedded wife, even if you do outrank me.
2: don't giggle. It's not proper for an officer in the United States Space Service to giggle. And for goodness sake, don't tell me the champagne bubbles tickle your nose.
3: Oh, they don't. I love the stuff. Pour me another.
2: Another, my dear Mrs. Britton. That was the finest half pint of domestic champagne available, which is all a mere captain can afford. There is no more.
3: For shame. The finest rocket pilot in the United States, and you can't even afford another bottle?
2: No, not even for a going away party.
3: Oh, Jeff. It is a going away party, isn't it? I won't see you for 6 months.
2: Now, come on, sweetheart. Don't cloud up and rain. It's good duty, and you'll be back soon. 6 months isn't forever, you know.
3: Oh, I know. But being stuck up on an artificial satellite for 6 months without you isn't my idea of fun.
2: Oh, look, sweetheart, you'll like it up there. It's the oldest and biggest of our manned space stations. It has plenty of room inside and a crew of 400 officers and men. It even rotates on its axis to give you artificial gravity. At least you don't have to worry about space sickness.
3: Jeff, don't be so serious. It's not the fact that I have to be up there that bothers me. It's just that I'm going to miss you.
2: Ah, I thank you so much for that. I'll miss you, too. But there's nothing we can do about it.
3: How right you are. The Space Service has no use whatsoever for personal feelings. Except, of course, that they hope you don't get killed. Do you know what?
2: I give up what?
3: I was shown an instruction film. Called all about Space Station 1, you know, how safe it is. Did you know that every compartment has individual heating and oxygen supply in case of emergency? And did you know that all the walls are filled with a plastic self-sealing compound like a car tire, so that if a small meteor hits it, it won't lose too much air?
2: Well, sure, it's safe. 1,000 miles straight up over Earth and you're as safe as in your bed at home.
3: Hooray for safety! Mm. And now, my dear cheapskate husband, will you do me the favor of buying me another bit of champagne? Or will I have to buy it myself?
2: Oh, darling, darling, this is our last night together for 6 months. So I suppose I'll have to buy more champagne. Hey, waiter!
4: Nurse Jenkins, send in Lieutenant Britton.
5: She'll be right in, Doctor.
3: You wanted to see me, Major James?
4: I certainly do. Being medical officer of Space Station 1 isn't an easy job under any circumstances. But you have made it 10 times as difficult.
3: I didn't mean to cause you any trouble, sir.
4: Well, you certainly have. I just got the laboratory report. The test was positive.
3: It was? Oh, that's wonderful.
4: Wonderful? What do you mean, wonderful?
3: Well, I...
4: My dear Lieutenant Britton, has it escaped your flittery female mind that you were in Space Station 1 in an orbit more than 1,000 miles from the surface of Earth? Have you forgotten that?
3: No, sir.
4: Well, if I had Captain Britton up here, I'd personally break his neck, but he's not. He's safe down on Earth while you're the one who's going to have the baby.
3: Major James, neither my husband nor I intended this to happen.
4: Of course not, but it did, nevertheless. Oh. I suppose it's not your fault, Lieutenant, but it leaves me in an awkward position. What are we going to do? This is a space satellite, not an obstetrics ward. I have neither the drugs nor the equipment to take care of you.
3: Of course not. You'll have to send me back down to Earth when the next rocket leaves.
4: What?
2: You've been up here 2 months now, and your baby is due in another 7 months. Do you think I would risk sending you down to Earth in a rocket at 9 gravities of acceleration? Not at this stage of the game, Lieutenant.
3: How can I stay here?
2: There's nothing else you can do. I'll have to contact the hospital at White Sands Rocket Base and have them send up the equipment I need on the regular supply rockets. Whether we like it or not, you'll be staying with us for a while. And we're going to have to take very good care of you.
0: Exploring Tomorrow continues in just a moment.
5: This is Bill Goodwin. You know, someone once said humor is the true democracy. And that's why we Americans can smile when we tell the stories of the legendary heroes who helped to build our country's great institutions and industries. Like Bowleg Bill, hero of the tuna fishing industry. Back in Provincetown, Massachusetts, they claimed that when it came to hauling in the horse mackerel, as the Eastern is called tuna, Bill could handle 2 gaffs at once and catch more than any 6 men put together. And they're still talking about the time Bill caught old Slick Britches, the biggest horse mackerel of them all. No one could ever get his hooks into Slick Britches, who weighed 2,000 pounds and had a tail 6 feet long. But Bowleg Bill promised to land him single-handed. He set out in his boat, tossed up, and when he spotted Slick Britches, he made a grab for him, but the tuna slipped through his hands. So Bill dove over the side, and before folks knew what had happened, Bill was sitting astride old Slick Britches, who was bucking like a bronco. He leaped almost a mile out of the water, but Bill hung on. All over the harbor they went, jumping and leaping, but still Bill hung on. Fight leap over the toss-up, and then calmed down, all the fight gone out of him. Bill steered him toward shore, but all of a sudden he headed him back out to sea, slapped the tuna's tail and jumped off. Now, folks were mighty disappointed when Slick Britches disappeared, but it was like Bill told them. There's nothing that'll break a cowhand's heart so quick as to find a critter with the rough all rode off at the first mount. Yes, sir, it is a democracy which lets us tell the stories of such a legendary character as Bowleg Bill with a twinkle in our eyes and a chuckle in our throats. And so long as we continue to laugh together as a people, ladies and gentlemen, we will live together as a nation.
1: Alice had called attention to the fact that the space station had not been adequately designed. It had been designed all right to take care of men and of women, but taking care of human individuals is not enough if we are to really enter the space stage. We have to take care of the human race. That's something Alice was bringing to attention.
3: Here's some more of the laboratory reports on Lieutenant Alice Britton, Doctor.
4: Oh, yes, from her last checkup. How is she doing, Nurse?
3: Seems to be doing quite well, Doctor. The light gravity is helping, I think.
4: Oh, only 59 days to go. Less than 2 months, if our figuring is correct. I have nearly all the equipment I need now, and by the time she's ready, it'll all be here.
3: I've been checking it off the list as the supply rockets unload each piece. You don't have far to go.
4: You know, Nurse, 5 months ago, when I found out that Lieutenant Britton was going to have a baby, I was really worried. But now it looks as though there's going to be nothing to it. One of the doctors from White Sands Rocket Base is coming up next month to help, and everything ought to go pretty smoothly. I was sure worried for a while.
3: Why were you worried, Doctor?
4: After all, women aren't supposed to go around having babies in space stations.
3: Well, it looks as though Lieutenant Britton is going to set a precedent.
4: Good heavens, I hope not. If all the women in the space service get that idea, we'll be running a nursery up here, not a fueling station.
3: Well, you'll just have to.
4: Emergency signal. There's been an accident.
3: Phone, Doctor.
4: Yeah, I'll get it. Sick ward, Major James speaking. What? Have you got her out of there? Well, then put her on a stretcher and get her to Ward 3. I'll be right down.
3: What happened, Doctor?
4: A small meteorite hit Section 6. And Lieutenant Britton was in there when it happened. They're bringing her up now, but there's no way of knowing how badly she's hurt. Be careful. Easy now.
3: Oh.
4: Now put the stretcher down on the bed.
3: Oh.
4: Easy. That's it, yeah. Now just take it easy, Lieutenant. All right, men. She'll be all right now. Thanks. Close the door, huh, please.
3: Oh. I hurt all over.
4: You'll be okay. Nurse Jingles will bring down a hypo in a few minutes. You'll be all right.
3: Well, I think I'll live, Major. But my ears are still ringing.
4: Well, you must have lost air. Can you tell me what happened?
3: I was in Section 6 checking some meters. of a sudden, bam, a little meteor punctured the outer wall. It's just a little bit of rock the size of a marble. But it was moving fast enough to put a hole in the wall.
4: It sure was. Then what?
3: When I wasn't hit, the air started going out into the vacuum of space. The wall is self-sealing, but a lot of air left the room before the hole closed. The automatic door closed. My ears were ringing. Everything got fuzzy. I guess I fainted.
4: You're lucky. The meteor was small and moving fairly slowly. Ceiling compound in the wall closed the hole before you lost too much air, really. Your nose isn't bleeding. You haven't got the bends, at least.
3: No, but I'm afraid the baby's going to be here sooner than we expected.
4: Yes, it looks like it. And don't worry. 7-month babies are just as good as 9-month ones. And you're a pretty healthy girl. You'll be all right. And so will the baby.
3: I know we will. Take care of us, will you, Major?
4: Sure. Don't worry. That's what I'm here for. Remember?

0: How is she, nurse?
1: Gave her a hypo. She'll be able to relax a little. She's lucky to be alive.
0: It's not all luck. Everything worked automatically. That's what saved her.
1: Well, she's all right now. Do you want me to prepare the room next to hers as a delivery room? We'll need it soon.
0: Well, that's what I was afraid of. But how soon, do you think?
1: Not more than an hour or two, I'd say. What's the matter, doctor? You look worried.
0: Your premature baby has to have a specialized environment. An incubator. If it doesn't, its chances of survival are small, right?
1: Well, yes.
0: Well, we haven't got an incubator. The nearest one is more than 1,000 miles away. Straight down.
2: The plans that had been made, again, were not sufficient. You know, many times, a man who is working with machines and knows the machine in full, understands what it does and its functions, has never recognized what its basic nature is. And he too close to it. It's the forest and the trees again. And sometimes somebody who really doesn't know as much about the machine understands it better.
0: Major James speaking. Yes, Colonel. From where? Europe. Yes, sir. Yes, I understand, sir. Very well, Colonel. Thank you. Oh, brother, that does it.
1: What's the matter now, sir?
0: Our message to White Sands was intercepted. The newscasters have gotten hold of the story. The communications officer just picked up a broadcast from Europe. Big stuff. First baby born in space. Emergency measures being taken. The whole world knows about it now, and everybody on Earth is praying for Lieutenant Britton and her baby. Big sob story.
1: Well, Doctor, you may not like all the publicity, and maybe it isn't a good thing in some ways. But personally, I'm kind of glad it happened.
0: Oh? But why?
1: Doctor, that girl may need all that praying.

0: we better get things ready, Nurse.
1: How long do we have?
0: Half an hour at the outside. I had Nurse Bryson fix up the preliminaries. Any news?
1: Oh, the station commander called. He said that White Sands has assigned Captain Britton to pilot the rocket that's bringing up the incubator. She'll be glad to see him. She's supposed to have gone back to Earth a month ago.
0: Yeah, it'll probably do her good to see him.
1: How's she feeling now?
0: Oh, pretty fair. I think she'll be all right. She's got a lot of nerve, that one.
1: She'll need every bit of nerve if she loses that baby.
0: I know. You don't need to remind me. We need an incubator within half an hour, and there won't be one here for 2 hours. We haven't got it, and that's that. What can I do? I've tried everything.
1: Can't the construction crew build one?
0: Well, I thought of that first thing. I called the construction officer. He told me that there isn't any spare material up here to build one out of. It costs plenty to ship stuff up here by rocket, so they only order what they absolutely need.
1: Isn't there anything at all?
0: Well, not unless they cut holes in the space station. And that's what they're doing. They're ripping out one of the partitions. They'll use a heater from a wall and the oxygen apparatus from a spacesuit. They're trying to get it finished in time.
1: But they won't finish in time, is that it?
0: That's it. They'll get done about 15 minutes before the rocket gets here. There's just no time, that's all. Now, try to take it easy, Lieutenant. Don't rush things.
1: I'm not rushing anything.
0: Well, now, don't worry about anything. You'll be all right.
1: I know. But I wish Jess was here.
0: Your husband is on his way, Lieutenant. He's taking a special rocket up from White Sands.
1: How long will it be? You'll have to hurry.
0: He'll be a little late, I'm afraid. We have the delivery room already. It won't be long now.
1: I know it won't. Did you get all the stuff you needed? How about the incubator? Well?
0: There isn't any incubator. I didn't take the possibility of a premature delivery into account. It's all my fault. But I've done what I could. Your husband is bringing an incubator up in the rocket. It won't be too long. I think we'll be able to keep the child in good health until he gets here. Lieutenant Britton. Alice, this is no time to get hysterical. Stop it.
1: I'm not hysterical, Doctor. You are. Look at you. You're so nervous. You can't even think straight.
0: What do you mean?
1: Figure it out for yourself. Take a look around you. And ask yourself, why is a space station like an incubator?
0: Good heavens, of course. That's it.

0: Can I come in?
1: Yes. We finally made it. Come over here.
0: Oh, hey, you look fine. How does it feel to be the most famous mother on earth? Huh? Or off it?
1: Oh, I don't care about being famous. It's wonderful just to be a mother. And how do you feel, Daddy Britton?
0: Oh, wonderful. Absolutely wonderful. Say, I brought you an incubator, but Major James said you won't need it. I asked him why, and he said he felt too foolish about it to explain. He said I should ask you. What's the story?
1: Well, it was very funny. Poor man was running around in circles worrying about an incubator. He had you bring one up, and I understand he had the construction crew tearing down the walls to make one.
0: Really?
1: Really. And I finally asked him, why is a space station like an incubator? And he got it right away.
0: Got it? Got what?
1: Oh, don't you see, silly? A space station is a sort of an incubator. It protects us poor, weak humans from the airlessness and extremities of temperature in space. And each room of this station is a separate compartment. They can be self-sustaining if they have to.
0: So what did the major do?
1: He just had one whole room isolated. He raised the temperature, pumped in extra oxygen, and bingo, he had an incubator.
0: Well, where is my son? I want to see him.
1: Your daughter, dear, and she's in the next room.
0: Huh?
1: Oh, but you can't go right in. You just wait. You've got a good many years ahead of you to get acquainted with her.
0: All right. I guess I just have to practice getting acquainted with you. Come here.
1: Mm-hmm.

0: There's the impression that science fiction has to do with machines. It's all about gadgets and ray guns. It isn't. That's why it's science fiction. It has to do with human beings and the problems that human beings will have with the machines we do and must live with. And if the machines aren't properly designed to recognize that their purpose is to serve humanity, they're no good either.
1: Heard in our cast tonight were Lawson Zerbe, Carol Tytel, and the script was by Randell Garrett. Produced and directed by Sanford Marson in New York, Guy Wallace speaking. 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

0: From the far horizons of the unknown come transcribed tales of new dimensions in time and space. 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
1: X minus one...
0: Tonight, Wherever You May Be, by James E. Gunn.

0: Hey. Hey, you. A little girl. You on the fence.
1: Yeah.
0: Hey, kid, come here.
1: Well, I'm right comfortable where I am.
0: Oh. Listen, kid. Is there a service station on this road?
1: Well, Merv Wheelock got a gas pump at the general store.
0: Oh? How far is it?
1: About 18 miles.
0: Oh, that's a big help. Well, I don't know what else to expect in the middle of the Ozarks.
1: You want me to help you, mister?
0: No, just keep out of the way, kid. Ow! Well, there's nothing funny about that. You just gonna sit there and watch me sweat, kid?
1: Oh, no. There'll be lots more to watch.
0: Well, I don't know what's so amusing about watching a man change a flat tire. Ow!
1: You sure you don't want me to help, mister?
0: No, I'm perfectly capable of changing a tire by myself.
1: Mister, it's rolling away.
0: What?
1: Your tire. It's rolling away.
0: Hey, come back here, you. Well, this is the most sadistic tire I ever... Now, stay put. Why don't you go home?
1: Can't.
0: Why not?
1: I run away.
0: Oh, well, that's tough. There. Now, listen, kid. You know a cabin about 15 miles up the road?
1: I reckon.
0: You know where the turnoff is?
1: There ain't no turnoff. You just drive till the road peters out and you take the footpath. You gonna live in that place?
0: Mm-hmm. Just for the summer.
1: Oh.
0: Well, so long, kid.
1: Oh, mister. Hey, mister.
0: Now what do you want?
1: Well, nothing. Only you forgot your jack.
0: Oh, that does it. Where are you going?
1: No place.
0: Thought you said you ran away.
1: I surely did.
0: Don't you have any relatives?
1: No.
0: Friends?
1: No.
0: All right, then, go on home. Oh, come on now. What are you crying for? All right, get in. I'll give you a lift. Listen, look out for those notes. There's over a year's work in those.
1: Oh, a year's work in them pieces of paper?
0: Uh-huh. Those are notes for the thesis I'm going to write.
1: You write stories?
0: No, research paper. I have to do it to get my degree at the university.
1: Well, what's it called? I mean the story you're writing.
0: It's not a... It's called The Psychodynamics of Witchcraft with special reference to the Salem Trials of 1692.
1: Oh, witches?
0: Yeah. All right, where do you live, kid?
1: Well, I can't go home. Pa'd beat me again. He pretty nigh skinned me alive, I guess.
0: You mean he hit you? Little kid like you?
1: Well, he... don't use his fists. Not often. He uses his belt mostly. Look here. On my knee. See that black and blue mark? And this one?
0: Never mind. Why does he hit you?
1: He's just mean.
0: Well, he must have some reason.
1: Oh, he wants me to catch some strong young fellow who'd do the work around the place. A gal don't bring in no money, he says. Leastwise, not a good one.
0: You're much too young to get married.
1: I'm 16.
0: You don't look more than... Well, I don't know.
1: Most girls my age got a couple of young ones. One, anyways. The way Pa carries on, you'd think I didn't want to get married. Now, it ain't my fault no fellow wants me.
0: What seems to be the trouble?
1: Mostly, I guess I'm just unlucky. One fella I went with pretty nearly a year. He busted his leg. Another nigh well drowned when he fell in the lake. Now, it don't seem right they should blame me, even though we did have words.
0: Blame you?
1: Well, they say it's courting disaster instead of a gal. Fellas just stopped coming round. You married Mr.
0: Matthew Wright. No, I'm not married.
1: Wright. Abigail Wright. That's right, Purdy.
0: Abigail Wright.
1: Oh, did I say that? Now, ain't that funny? My name's Jenkins.

0: Mr. Jenkins? Oh, fine. I met your daughter on the road. I brought her back. Oh. Look, Mr. Jenkins, I got a pint bottle in my pocket. Care for a little drink?
1: Terrible week.
0: Well, I'm sorry. I repeat, I brought your daughter back.
1: Why?
0: Well, she had no place to go.
1: She ran away.
0: Now, look, Mr. Jenkins, I realize that teenage daughters can be a nuisance, and after meeting your daughter, I can understand how you feel. Still and all, she is your daughter.
1: Got my doubts.
0: Now, Mr. Jenkins, your daughter may have given you good reason to lose your temper, but beating a child is never sound psychology.
1: Beat her? You mean wallop her, whale her? Man, I never laid a hand to her. I dastn't.
0: But she said...
1: Come in here.
0: Oh, now, Mr. Jenkins, I assure
1: you... Come in the cabin. You look around this here room, mister. See them dishes all over the floor, those chairs all splintered like they was kindling, that table turned over bottom side topmost like a turtle on the road? You think I beat her?
0: Well, the place is a shambles.
1: I ain't saying Abby did it. But when she gets unhappy, things happen. Dishes come flying through the air. Funny things happen around Ab. Ever since she started filling out 5 or 6 years ago.
0: Well, she's only 16.
1: 16? Don't let on I told you, but she's past 18. There, you see?
0: Well, it just fell off the shelf.
1: Well, look, you're a city fella, passable looking. Why don't you take her with you?
0: What? Oh, now, wait a minute, Mr. Jenkins.
1: But she's right pretty when she fixes up, and she can cook right smart. Go on, take her.
0: Well, you must be mad. You can't give a girl away like that. If you'll excuse me, I think I'd better be going.
1: Nobody asked you to bring her back. This gal eats more than I do.
0: Oh, now, look, here. Here's $10. Buy yourself a jug.
1: Well, I'd like to, but I can't do it. It ain't worth it. You brought her back. You can take her away.
0: Oh, here. Here's 15.
1: Well, I should know better. All right, mister.
0: I'll get her.
1: It ain't no use, though, I can tell you, mister.
0: All right, Abigail. Get out of the car. You're home.
2: But, Pa...
0: Oh, he isn't mad at you. He's welcoming you back. Now, come on, get out.
2: Oh, dirty, nasty old man. Serve him right off that bottle he's pulling busted right over his head.
0: Goodbye, Abby. And remind me never to see you again. All alone, I'm so all alone, there is no...
2: Hello.
0: What are you doing here?
2: Waiting for you.
0: But listen, this is my cabin. I rented it.
2: I know. What kept you?
0: Well, what are you doing here? How did you get here?
2: Oh, I reckon you're hungry. Look, why don't you sit down? Supper's about ready.
0: Now, wait a minute. I came here by car. How did you get here?
2: Well, I rode. Oh, it's lucky I did. This place needed a good sweeping.
0: Is that your broom?
2: Why, no. It was here in the cabin. Pa loaned me a mule. I let her go. She'll get home all right.
0: But you can't stay here. It's impossible. What would people say?
2: Well, who'd care? Pa don't. Oh, please, Mr. Wright, let me cook and clean for you. I won't be no trouble. Honest, I wouldn't.
0: Oh, now, look, Abby, you're a nice girl and I like you, but you'll just have to go back to your father, do you understand?
2: All right.
0: What? What was that? What happened? Oh, look at that, the car. I must have left the brake off.
2: You reckon it's hurt bad?
0: Well, rolling down a 10-foot grade into a tree didn't help it any.
2: Oh, well, I'm sorry, Mr. Wright.
0: Are you? Well, anyway, it looks like you'll have to stay here tonight then, doesn't it?
2: I reckon.
0: I could have sworn I put that brake on. Listen, you're going back first thing in the morning.
2: Oh, sure. Sure, Mr. Wright. I understand.
0: Abby, tell me something. Who wrecked your father's house?
2: Libby.
0: Libby, huh? Who's Libby?
2: The other me. Mostly I keep her bottled up inside. But when I feel sad and unhappy, I just can't keep her in. Then she just lets loose and goes wild.
0: Schizo. Abby, where did you get an idea like that?
2: Well, when I was born, I had a twin sister. Only she died real quick. And when I was bad, my ma used to say Libby would never have been mean or cross or naughty. So when I'd done something bad, I started saying Libby'd done it. I guess after a while, I begun to believe it myself.
0: Can you control it, Abby?
2: Not much. You see, when I get feeling mad and mean, things just happen, that's all.
0: How about a rolling tire?
2: You sure did look funny. Oh, I was just feeling mean about Pa, I guess, and I took it out on you.
0: I don't believe it. It's absolutely impossible. It's primitive. It's straight out of Frasier's Golden Bough. There's got to be some explanation. Illusion or hypnosis. There's got to be some physical explanation.
2: Well, I don't see why. I mean, if a thing just happens, you don't have to explain it. It's just there, ain't it?
0: All right. Here. Now, make that cup move.
2: Why?
0: I want to see you do it.
2: But I don't want to. I never wanted to do it. It just happened.
0: Oh, come on, try.
2: Now, no, Mr. Wright. Look, it never brung me nothing but misery. It's bad enough when you can't help it, but it's worse when you do it on purpose. Nothing good will come of it.
0: Come on, try. I want you to move that cup. Now, go ahead, Abby. Just move it without touching it.
2: I can't. I just can't.
0: Why not? Why can't you?
2: Well, I don't know. I guess it's because I'm happy.
0: Oh. You can't move it now.
2: No.
0: All right, then get your things. You're going back to your father right now.
2: No, I ain't going. I can't.
0: Ah, listen to you. You're a stupid backwoods girl. Can't. What kind of a way of talking is that? You're going back to your father because you're an ignorant, dirty hillbilly. Abby, you did it. You did it. It came right at my head.
2: Do I have to go back?
0: Oh, no, sir. Not if you help me. Abby, I've got a hold of something here that... What a thesis!

0: Tammy.
1: Hmm?
0: What's, courting like here in the hills?
1: Oh, sometimes we walk and look at things together and talk a little. But if the night is warm, we just sit and hold hands and whatever.
0: Like this?
1: Mr. Wright, do you like me a little bit? Oh, not marrying-like, but friendly-like?
0: I like you very much, Abby. Very much.
1: Oh, Mr. Wright. You kiss real pretty.
0: Abby, what happened to your fellas? I mean, the other boys.
1: Well, folks said I'd the evil eye. I mean, Hank fell off the roof and broke his leg, and Gene, well, he fell in the lake and liked to drown. It wasn't my fault it was after we'd had words, now, was it?
0: No.
1: Why, Mr. Wright, you're shivering. Maybe we'd better go get your jacket.
0: Abby, tomorrow we're going to drive to Springfield to do some shopping.
1: Really, Mr. Wright? Why, I ain't never been to Springfield. Oh, ain't that wonderful?

0: just right.
1: Huh. Are you happy, Abby?
0: Oh, it's the happiest I've ever been in my life. I mean, eating in a fancy restaurant and even dancing and all. And now us just sitting here together in the moonlight. I never thought anything like this would happen to me.
1: Abby, I'm afraid maybe you don't understand.
0: Well, what do you mean, Mr. Wright?
1: Oh, you know that dress I bought you? That's for another girl.
0: What?
1: Yeah, it's for another girl. I'm gonna marry her. She's about your size, and I thought we could pick it out that way.
0: Oh, no, Oh, Mr. Wright!
1: Abby, wait a minute. Where are you going? Wait, I want to talk to you.
0: No, I'm going to bed.
1: Matthew Wright, you are a no-good, miserable cad.

0: You want any more coffee?
1: You still feel bad, Abby?
0: You want me to move that cup for you today? I can do it real good.
1: How do you know?
0: Well, I just got a feeling. Look.
1: You can do it now?
0: Sure, I guess. There, it's getting easier.
1: Look, Abby, I want to get some things out of the car. I just happen to have them things for tests. There may be other powers.
0: Well, I don't care much one way or the other, Mr. Wright. If it makes you happy, it's all right with me.
1: Abby? Abby, where are you? Abby, where did you go? Abby?
0: Here I am, Mr. Wright.
1: Abby, where were you?
0: Springfield.
1: But that's 50 miles.
0: I know. I just kind of wished I was there, and then I was. I brought back a frying pan I admired in that hardware store window. Ain't it pretty? Got a real copper bottom.
1: Didn't you have any trouble getting out of the store without anyone seeing you?
0: Well, I was outside, but I could see in the back room somehow, too. I knew his name was Albert, and he was doing a crossword puzzle.
1: Now, how could you tell all that?
0: Well, I just kind of looked inside of his thinking. Like this.
1: Wait a minute. Wait a minute, Abby, don't.
0: I could look right inside your thinking now, Mr. Wright.
1: Abby, Abby, wait a minute. Abby?
0: You wouldn't. You didn't.
1: No. Now, wait a minute, Abby. You've got to understand.
0: I understand. I understand everything you've been thinking. You devil. Well, there ain't nothing too bad for anyone to do that.
1: Well, you've got to let me explain.
0: You, with your kindness and your city manners. How could you do it? You made me fall in love with you. It was just a trick. You just wanted to make me unhappy, that's all. Why, even Pa was never that mean. I'd as soon marry up with a rattlesnake.
1: Well, Abby, what are you going to do?
0: Well, I haven't made up my mind yet, but I'll think of something.
1: Of some way out of it. She's in that other room thinking what to do to me. I've got to think of some way. No, no, no, it's no use. As soon as I think of it, she knows. Oh, got to keep my mind busy. Mary had a little lamb. Its fleece was white as maybe if I could get her father. No, no. If there are two outs and bases loaded or men on first and second and a ball is hit, which in the opinion of the umpire can be handled by an infielder, the infield fly rule shall be invoked and the batter is called out. The base runners may advance at their own peril. Their peril. I've got to think. No, no,
0: can
1: I mustn't think.
0: Make the cherry pie, Matty boy, Matty boy.
1: Oh, no, she's absolutely certain now she can do anything she wants to. I've got to act on the spur of the moment, keep my mind crowded with something else. Oh, it's a lovely day. Breathes there a man with soul so dead? 'Twas brillig and the slithy toves did gyre and gimble in the wave. Froggy went a-courting, and he did ride, sword and pistol by his side, ring Tom Body Michicambo. Full fathom five my father lies, of his bones are coral made. Seabirds hourly toll his knell. Hark, I hear them, ding, dong, dell.
0: That's pretty.
1: Abby.
0: Where are we going?
1: Oh, Abby.
0: Hmm?
1: What are you doing here?
0: I couldn't let you leave without me. I've got plans for you.
1: Oh?
0: Very interesting plans.
1: But how could you tell I left? I was thinking all sorts of other things.
0: Mm-hmm. Matt, you were thinking some of the cutest little rhymes. Oh, but that was on top.
1: On top?
0: Why, sure. Way underneath, I could hear plain what you were thinking about running away in this old car.
1: Well, then why didn't you stop me? Honk out the motor or something.
0: Oh, I didn't want to. I told you I could see way down underneath the top of your thinking. And you know what I found there? All the time, even when you were making me unhappy to test all them strange things I learned how to do, way down deep, you're in love with me.

0: We're going to get married.
1: Are we?
0: Mm-hmm. There isn't much you can do about it now, is there?
1: No. No, I suppose not, but... You know, it's a frightening thought getting married to you, Abby. A wife who can read your mind and all the rest.
0: Oh, I wouldn't worry about it, darling. Why, I can only do those things when I'm downright miserable. Everything will be perfectly all right. Just as long as you keep me happy.

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6: We are about to try a little experiment. The formula looks good on paper. The theory is sound. But there just might be some deviation over time. That's where you come in. Ready? We're -30. And counting towards the vanishing point.

0: oranges. Here, put them away.
1: Thank you.
2: If you pinch them too hard, they get bitter.
1: It's too bad you can't come along. You need the rest more than I do.
2: Listen, those horses at your place, can you actually ride them?
1: You can ride one of them. The other two are honest-to-God farm nags.
2: I'll go with you next time anyway, even if I'm supposed to write 10 reports.
1: I wish you would. I'd love to see you fall off a horse.
2: You know, Ava, you're really not interested in the aesthetic side of life.
1: You have no idea how aesthetic it really is to fall off a horse.
2: have you got everything, Ava?
1: Yes, Ava Hall.
2: Your travel papers?
1: Yes.
2: A ticket?
1: No.
2: Well, honestly.
1: Of course.
2: Money?
1: Yes. Is that all?
2: Give my regards to your parents and send me a postcard. Or better still, phone.
1: Okay.
2: And above all, take care.
1: I'll try. And you too. Bye, Everhart.
2: Bye, Ava. All the best.
1: Bye.

0: Now, a few examples just to make the whole thing a little less abstract. Like that train thing, that's good. What must be considered as definite is the speed of light representing the constant factor. Everybody ought to get that. Imagine a train moving in a straight line. In the middle of the train are situated a source of light and an observer. Through complicated mirror and measuring devices at the front and the back of the train, the observer can establish the fact that the beams of light at both ends of the train arrive at their destination at one and the same time. But a second observer, who's watching the train as it passes him by, will be lit up by the beam of light at the back of the train sooner than by the beam of light at the front of the train, because the train is traveling in the direction of the light beam from the back of the train. That's good. Now, from there, I move over to the argument that time also is only a relative idea, that time is a subject of motion. As an example, I'll use the spacecraft idea, throw in a little science fiction, and so make it more interesting and colorful. If a craft is moving in space at half the speed of light, controlled by an atomic clock on board, then actual time passes by two-thirds slower for the crew of the spacecraft than time on the planet Earth, which in turn means that if the crew spends a full year in space after their return, a year and a half would have elapsed on Earth. Therefore, there is no such thing as absolute simultaneity.
1: One moment, please.
0: The system possesses more or less its own time dimension.
1: Yes.
0: And then in passing, I'll mention that these facts also used to occupy the minds of physicists like Einstein, Lawrence, Hermann Minkowski, and Schmidt.
2: Good evening. I'm Police Inspector Miller. You are Eberhard Kowalski?
1: Yes, sir.
2: May I come in for a moment?
1: Certainly.
2: I'm afraid I have to ask you some questions.
1: Yes?
2: Approximately 20 kilometers out of Recklinghausen, a young woman was found dead on a path in the woods.
1: Uh-huh.
2: She was wearing pants, a gray-green striped pullover, and gumboots. She had no papers on her whatsoever.
1: What's that got to do with me?
2: We haven't been able to identify her. The only thing we have to go by is a postcard addressed to you, signed Ava.
1: Oh, my God.
2: You know the lady.
1: Yes, of course.
2: I'm sorry. Could you tell me where the lady was staying at the time?
1: She was visiting her parents. They lived near Recklinghausen.
2: You had the address?
1: Yes, sir. Just a moment. Here. What happened to her?
2: At the moment, it looks like poisoning. Homicide is still investigating.
1: What sort of poisoning?
2: The post-mortem will make that clear. Thank you. The lady was not married?
1: No. Her name is Schneider, her parents' name.
2: Uh-huh. And her present place of residence?
1: She lived here with me.
2: I see. Thank you very much. I think that will be all. Goodbye.
1: Goodbye, Inspector. Dear Eberhard, arrived safely, pressed for time, must go shopping, will phone with all the news. All my love, yours, Eva. Hello.
3: Hello, Eberhard. Ava.
1: Ava! Oh, thank God. I had a terrible scare, but it's okay now. I thought you were dead. Some idiot of a policeman was here just now telling me you were dead. I'm so glad. I was frantic. I was all mixed up.
3: Eberhard, I am dead.
1: It was either a case of mistaken identity or somebody was trying to play a joke. A silly joke, if I may say so.
3: Eberhard, it's not a joke.
1: Have you any idea how they managed to get hold of your card?
3: Of course. They found the card on me. Listen, Eberhard, we can only talk to each other on the phone for 30 seconds.
0: Found? Half a minute? Stopwatch.
4: it's a plot. Somebody is trying to put me on. Kidnapped.
1: Ava, are you being threatened?
3: No, Eberhard. What the policeman told you was true. I was poisoned by some mushrooms. My father warned me not to pick them, but I did, and I ate them. I was alone at home yesterday. Then I went out on the bike. Suddenly, I got cramps. It was terrible. It took a long time to die.
1: You're dead?
3: Yes.
1: Well, then, how can you call me?
3: I don't know. I simply can. But only for a short time, because it weakens me a lot. I lose energy. I'm only calling you to tell you that I love you very much, and to ask you to think of me now and then.
1: Of course I'm thinking of you.
3: This is my last chance to be in touch with you. We've got to stop now, Eberhard. The 30 seconds are nearly over. I'm losing too much energy.
1: But we've been talking now for over a minute. There's something wrong here. I can hardly hear you.
3: All the best, Eberhard. Goodbye, dear.
1: Eva!
4: One minute, 20 seconds. Half a minute, she said. Wait a minute.

0: Good morning. Police District number 23.
1: Good morning. My name is Kowalski. One of your men was here just now. He said that at Recklinghausen, what I want to say is a young woman. He said she's dead.
0: Well, that would have been Sergeant Miller.
1: I wanted to inquire if it could possibly be a mistake.
0: Oh, I'll check it out for you if you like. What was the name?
1: They only had the name Eva.
0: Here we are. The copy. The original must be with Sergeant Miller. A woman named Eva was found dead near Recklinghausen. She had no identification on her, only a postcard addressed to her, Mr. Kowalski. Is that you?
1: Yes. That's me.
0: I'm sorry, but there's no chance of a mistake.
1: Thank you very much. Goodbye, sir.
0: Goodbye.
1: Professor, could I see you for a moment?
2: Yes, if you make it short.
3: You'll think I'm crazy.
1: Professor, what explanation is there for the fact that somebody insists 30 seconds have passed when my watch says 80 seconds?
2: One of the watches is 40.
1: But what if you eliminate that possibility?
2: Oh, in that case, the watch that shows the lesser time of the two is working in a non-stationary system. T equals T stroke divided by the root of 1 minus V square above C square.
1: Yes.
2: You ought to know that.
1: Thank you. I only needed your confirmation.
2: Surely you weren't just inquiring about the formula. Have you discovered any deviations?
1: None concerning the Lorentz transformation.
2: But
1: somebody who's dead called me.
2: That's interesting. And at the same time...
1: Time passed for the caller by 2/5 slower. The caller said we could talk to each other on the phone for a half a minute, but then it became 80 seconds. According to your theory, then, the dead are in a constantly moving system.
2: Yes, providing your axioms are true. But I am no theologian, so quite unable to comment on your theories.
3: He thinks I'm crazy, and I don't blame him. I don't blame him. He'll be quite right if I go on like this. Yet...
1: I'm afraid I have one more question, sir.
2: Yes.
1: Let us assume a body moves in a straight line under constant speed away from point P.
2: Mm-hmm.
1: A second body is to catch up with it and then move alongside the first body at the same speed.
2: Mm-hmm.
1: Is that possible, despite the fact that no energy is given off during the flight?
2: Well, if everything depends on the initial impulse, we will have to imagine an asymptotic approach. Mass times acceleration.
3: If I'm not completely crazy, then it must be possible to join Eva. All right, let's pretend I'm not crazy. Because Eva's spirit is in motion, it follows that during the act of dying, energy is being released. Energy exists in proportion to its impulse. If you die slowly, a great deal of energy is used up. If you die quickly, a lot of energy is conserved. If energy is in direct proportion to the later speed, then one divides by delta T as in proportion to V. Therefore, if I die quickly, I'll catch up with Eva. But I'll race by her. I must prevent that.
2: Why don't you come to my lecture? It's called the asymptotic approach. And that's when I go into the problem in great detail.
1: Thank you very much, sir.
2: Oh, not at all.
3: So, as soon as I reach Eva, we'll simply melt into one single body. But I'll still try an asymptotic approach. What I actually need is a quick way of committing suicide. Shooting. Jumping out of a window. Dynamite. No, too messy. Electrocution. But first there may be another way.
4: Have you had any experience with spiritualism?
1: No, it's my first time.
4: Are you relaxed? That's the most important thing, you know.
1: Yes, I think so.
4: Good. May I please introduce Mr. Kowalski, one of our new guests?
5: Oh, yes. Nice to meet you.
1: How do you do?
4: Our hands will form a circle on the table, fingers touching, so that we get a magnetic ring. Thus we create a field of force, which we call the spirit. One of us is the medium, usually it's me. The spirit speaks through the medium's mouth, if the conditions are right. For instance, if the deceased hasn't been dead for too long. You mustn't be frightened. If you do, the spirit goes away. Oh. Well, we're all here then. Now, let's light the candles and put out the light. Take your places, please. Now, let us close the circle and all relax. Which of the deceased would you like to talk to, Mr. Kowalski?
1: I want to talk to the spirit of Eva.
4: All right. Let us concentrate on the spirit of Eva. Let us give it the opportunity of visiting us. Through our concentration, let us make it possible for Ava's spirit to materialize by proxy.
3: Ava. Ava.
4: Spirit of Ava, we call you. Reveal yourself to us.
6: Ava.
4: Spirit of Ava. If you are present, knock.
3: It's all nonsense, of course. I don't know why I'm here at all.
4: Spirit of... There's one among us here who's not concentrating.
3: Huh?
4: Ava's spirit has found an obstacle in her way.
3: I'd better concentrate.
4: Ava, do you hear us? Give us a sign.
7: Here I am.
3: Is it you, Ava?
7: Yes.
3: Are you losing energy?
7: No. Everybody's concentration is sufficient.
3: So you can absorb external energy.
7: Yes.
3: Can you give off energy?
7: Yes.
3: Have you balanced your energy again?
7: Yes.
3: Good. Now, listen. Do you move in space? Can you move in several directions?
7: No. Why do you ask all that?
4: I can feel a vibration. A spirit is approaching us. We call you, Spirit of Ava. Is it you? If it is, knock.
3: Why not, please, her? Give her knock.
4: Is it you?
7: Yes, yes. Now they'll be happy.
4: Spirit of Ava.
3: I'm going to join you, Ava.
7: Don't kill yourself, Ava.
3: Why not?
7: I move on an entirely different time level than you do. You could never reach me.
3: I think I could. By dying slowly, you've lost a lot of energy. If I die quickly, I'll conserve energy, and I'll be able to catch up with you. You'd better tell them that you're actually here.
2: Oh, there she is.
4: Quiet, please. Dear. Ava's spirit is among us. Spirit... Have you any messages for us? We have the mother of little Beatrice among us, and she is very worried.
7: But wouldn't you just race by me?
3: Well, as soon as I reach you, I'll transfer some energy to you so that our speeds will equalize.
7: And if it doesn't work?
3: Of course, it's risky, but it's worth it.
7: Better think about it again, Abraham.
3: The theoretical preparations are finished. Now, the practical experiment.
4: Do you know anything about little Beatrice? Have you no message for her mother? Is she all right?
7: What a nuisance. All right, I'll knock again.
3: And you don't even know these people.
7: Never mind. It will please the mother.
4: Yes.
3: Shh. You know, Ava, sometimes I think I've gone completely crazy. Maybe it's all my imagination.
7: No, it isn't. You just have to concentrate on me, on what I'm thinking. If you do, I'll talk out of your mouth. You'll have plenty of witnesses here.
5: A rocket explorer named Wright once traveled much faster than light. He set out one day in a relative way and returned on the previous night.
4: Wonderful.
3: That used to be our favorite rhyme.
7: That's right.
3: I'm losing my concentration.
1: Did I just recite a limerick?
6: Oh, yes.
4: Ava just said a limerick out of your mouth. You're an excellent medium, Mr. Kowalski.
6: You are. I was most impressed.
3: Well, I'm not crazy after all. My theories are correct.
4: Now, shall we put the light on and have a little liquid refreshment?
6: Oh, yes.
4: Come along.
1: Yours sincerely, Eberhard Kowalski. This is my last will and testament. After thorough investigation, I put into practice the following theory. He who dies a quick death finds himself after death in a rapidly moving system. A slow death correspondingly slows down this movement. My experiment, of which the motives are admittedly not entirely scientific, but also emotional, can be described as follows. My goal is to reach the time plane of my friend Eva after my death. The present time difference between Eva and myself can be expressed in the ratio of 2 to 5. Therefore, Eva's speed is 2.32 to the 10th power times 10 meters per second. Her rate of dying was about 1 hour. If my rate of dying were 1 hour, I'd find myself moving behind her at a constant distance. It shouldn't be difficult to decide on a quicker way of dying. I have now decided to die by high voltage electrocution. For clarification, I'm enclosing a diagram which explains graphically the relationship of the speed factor between the start of the death process and the moment of death. If my rate of dying is 5 seconds, then my rate of death is 99.9861% above that of Ava's, which means 4.6367 to the 10th power times 10 meters per second. Therefore, Ava's present distance is 1.152 to the 10th power times 13 kilometers. Therefore, I will reach Ava after 263.796 to the 10th power times 2 seconds, which equals 4.383 minutes. After that time, I'll be able to transfer enough energy to Ava for us to move along in a parallel orbit. Hoping that my theory will be of some benefit to mankind, yours sincerely, Eberhard Kowalski. Good. Ava's been dead for 5 days, 7 hours, 58 minutes. My experiment begins in 2 minutes. I must hurry. The chains with the attached high-voltage contacts are locked in place. The key is outside my reach. The chair is bolted to the floor. Even extreme fear of death cannot prevent it from happening. Relax and wait. The margin of error is not more than plus or minus 5%. But as I'm able to give off as much or as little energy as I choose, this is relatively unimportant. Everything's ready. The current transformed to 10,000 volts. Experience with the electric chair shows that there's no brain activity after approximately 5 seconds. Another 20 seconds. Oh, my God. What a nightmare. I've got to get out of here. I've got to wake up. It'll all be over right now. Maybe I'll really get to Ava. The calculations are correct. The rest is madness. Stop the clock. Help! I hope nobody hears me. Help!

Abraham. Hello, Abraham.

Genius or madman? Redeemed in another time dimension or merely fried? It's all a question of impulse and proportion. Eberhard has made an impulsive choice, the sanity of which is indirectly proportional to his accelerated approach towards the vanishing point.

Death of a Physicist by Christina Mika and Peter Schultz. Translated and adapted by Otto Lowy. Featured in the cast were Eric Schneider as Eberhardt and Meredith Woodward as Goethe, with Barney O'Sullivan, Joseph Scala, Mickey Mounsell, James Johnston, and Otto Lowy in a variety of roles. Sound engineer was Gene Lovrock, with sound effects by Jay Hyrene and music by Brian Tate. The production secretary was Loretta Joyce, and the production assistant was Dagmar Kafanka. The series script editor is Sandra Rabinovich. The series theme is by John Roby, and the voice of Vanishing Point is David Calderisi. Death of a Physicist was produced and directed at CBC Vancouver by Don Kowalczuk. The executive producer of Vanishing Point is William Lane. Next week on Vanishing Point, It's a Communicable Disease, a biting satire by Larry Feinberg. Until then, I'm Barbara Budd, wishing you good night.

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0: Lights Out brings you stories of the supernatural and the supernormal, dramatizing the fantasies and the mysteries of the unknown. We tell you this frankly, so if you wish to avoid the excitement and tension of these imaginative plays, we urge you calmly, but sincerely, to turn off your radio now.
1: This is Arch Obler. In these days, the jungles are full of the whine of machine gun bullets and with 25 caliber automatic rifles. There was a time, though, when the sound in the jungle was that of insects and the raucous call of jungle birds. Men went into the tropical forest for high adventures or to make money. It's of these times that our story is tonight.
0: And now?
1: Lights out. Everybody.
0: The jungles of the upper Amazon.
2: Dixie!
3: You don't have to shout. I hear you.
2: Look at this one. Look at it, I tell you.
3: Another butterfly.
2: Yeah, look at these wings. Look at them.
3: Better if it had wings big as an airplane to take us out of this hellhole.
2: I bet I'll get 10 francs for this one.
3: If we get out of the jungle alive.
2: Oh, I'll get out.
3: You mean we? You wouldn't leave me here?
2: Don't worry, Dixie. You get in this with me and you'll get out of it with me. It's good to sit down.
3: Until the ants begin to eat you.
2: I'll cut it out, will you? Can't you do anything but sing the blues?
3: I suppose I should be happy. Should sing a song because the sun is burning me up, because the insects bite me, because I'm here in this devil's hole, half the world away from my home.
2: Cut it out. If I like it any better than you do, it's our only chance, see? Catching these bugs is our only chance to get the dough and get out of here.
3: But the sun...
2: You think the sun's any colder working in the mines? You think the sun's any colder sitting out there on the beach tearing your heart out every time you see a boat heading back? Tell you, Dixie, the jungle's the only chance we have to get out of here, and by the devil, I'm taking it.
3: Yeah. Yeah, you're right. I know it's as you say. Our only chance.
2: Sure it is. Now snap out of it. Another couple of days like this one, and we'll have caught enough of these bugs to head back to the coast.
3: But when will we get through?
2: Listen, Dixie, when I say I'm getting out of here, I'm getting out.
3: But the natives say...
2: Cut it out, I tell you. Nothing's going to stop me.
3: But if we do get out, how do we know that Mr. Renat will buy the butterflies?
2: Listen, he said he would, didn't he?
3: Oh, what a man says.
2: Yeah? Well, why shouldn't he buy them? Gives us a franc apiece and then sells them all over the world for plenty of them.
3: But who would waste money on such things?
2: Don't you know nothing. Schools, museums, they pay plenty of dough for these jungle butterflies.
3: But why should anybody...
2: Oh, forget it, I tell you. Yeah, hot enough without you shooting your mouth up all of the time. Now, lay still, I tell you, and forget it.
3: All right. I'll forget it. Joe. I seen you laugh to yourself. Why do you laugh?
2: I was just thinking.
3: What?
2: I think of what you said before about a butterfly with wings like an aeroplane.
3: Yeah?
2: Funny, ain't it? Two big guys like you and me. Guys that shot the works from arson and murder. Both of us depended on what? To get us out of the jungle and back to where we came from. Handful of blue and red and purple butterflies.
3: Yeah, that's the way it is.
2: Funny, ain't it? If anybody told me a couple of years ago that I'd be chasing bugs, I'd have slugged them. Bugs are all the chance I got now.
3: That's right.
2: You know, it's a funny thing. When I was a kid, I used to chase butterflies, too. Dinky little white ones all around the empty lot and back of the... What's the matter with you, Dixie? What are you staring at?
3: You didn't see it?
2: See what? What is there to see with it? Ladies?
3: No.
2: Then what? Then what?
3: From behind that tree. He looked out at me.
2: He? What are you talking about? Who looked out at you?
3: A spider. And I think it was as large as a dog.

0: Joe. Not sleeping.
1: No.
0: I can't sleep either.
1: Oh, so hot. Yeah, it used to get nice and cool about this time of night where I used to live.
0: Joe.
1: Yeah, what's the matter?
0: Did I see it?
1: You're starting that again.
0: But I must have seen it. I must have seen it. It was all so clear.
1: Look, I tell you, it was nothing but a monkey hanging there. Spider.
0: But I saw...
1: Go on, the heat's frying your brains. Go on to sleep.
0: Yeah. Sleep. I'll try.
1: Okay. Blessed mosquito got it under the netting.
0: You get it? You get it?
1: No, no. I got it.
0: Another one?
1: Hole in the netting. What's the matter? Might as well get up and fix it. Blasted stuff is falling apart with Nilda.
0: Joe.
1: What do you want?
0: Don't go too close to the edge of that clearing.
1: What are you talking about? I'm just going to fix the netting so that...
0: Joe, what? Joe, what is it? Joe!
1: I'm okay.
0: Yeah, but you screamed.
1: Yeah.
0: Well?
1: I saw it too. I was sitting at the edge of the clearing in the moonlight. Yeah. Spider, it is big as a dog.

0: Tighter. Pull the line tighter. Yeah, I done it. Okay, come on out of the tree now.
1: All right.
0: Now watch yourself. Don't shake that tree too much. That trap door's set on a hair trigger.
1: Yeah. Now it's done.
0: Yeah. That cage ain't strong enough to hold it. You'd have run a knife through it.
1: But what if it doesn't come here again?
0: Here by the tree the last 2 nights, wasn't it?
1: Yeah, but what?
0: So it'll do it again. Only this time it's going to stay by the tree.
1: But what if the trap fails?
0: Don't start that again. I'll tell you, one jerk in the spine from where we're sitting, the whole cage will fall right on him. Then, my friend, our troubles are all over.
1: I tell you, Joe, I'm afraid.
0: Afraid of what? Getting out of here and getting someplace where we can live like men? You afraid of making money?
1: Money?
0: Listen, for a spider that big, I could get enough cash to float home with silk shirts on our back. Think of it. A spider that big? We'll clean up with
1: it. No, Joe, no. I say, let's get away from here.
0: Oh, scared you, DC, huh? Well, it don't me. I tell you, this blasted jungle has spit out a gold mine for it.
1: But the trap. Are you sure of it, Joe?
0: Sure, I'm sure. We'll catch him. And it won't be butterflies paying our ship fare home, Dixie. It'll be the biggest spider in the world. That's all right, huh, Dixie?
1: But are you sure of the trap, Joe?
0: The wind's strong tonight.
1: Yeah.
0: I wonder what time it is.
1: Stars are gone.
0: We're getting up morning.
1: Yeah.
0: It was always earlier before.
1: The trap frightened them away.
0: But a spider's not about traps.
1: You said yourself they're clever.
0: Now be a fool.
1: But you said yourself.
0: Just talking, that's all.
1: There's a fear in me. Cold and sharp as you...
0: Wait.
1: Huh?
0: The edge of the clearing. It's coming. Stay quiet.
1: Joe, let him go.
0: Quiet or I'll kill you.
1: Don't pull a trap.
0: Quiet.
1: It's looking at us.
0: Every step and it'll be right under you. There. I got it. Oh, look at it, Dixie. It's right. And it's mine. The biggest spider in creation. I'll get all the money I need. Well, Dixie, what's the matter with you? Come on, why don't you say something?
1: Trapped. And it doesn't move. Just looks at us.
0: Since we caught the big fella?
2: Three.
0: Yeah, 3 days.
1: You haven't said it.
0: You're telling me.
1: Why do you...
0: Because I'm playing it smart. Pretty soon that thing won't be caring much about anything. And I'm going to slip the bottom of that cage and off we go.
1: They say such creatures can live for a long time without eating.
0: Well, not when they're that size. I figure that sitting out there in that sun all day, well, in about a week it won't care much whatever we do.
1: How could such a creature be?
0: What do you mean, how could it be? You're looking at it, ain't you?
1: But such a spider.
0: It's there. That's all that means anything to me.
1: But such a giant creature.
0: That's it. It's a giant, ain't it? Well, you've seen giant human beings in circuses, haven't you? Well, they just happen, that's all. That's the way this spider happened.
1: So black.
0: Yeah. The midnight special, ain't it? Those big, hairy legs.
1: Once I saw an octopus.
0: Huh?
1: Devilfish.
0: Oh, yeah, sure. And this one looks like a dry land devilfish, is that it?
1: Yeah.
0: Oh, will that make a billboard at a circus sideshow? Will we clean up?
1: The legs, the strength they must have.
0: Mm-hmm, not when I get over it.
1: Look at it, Joe, be honest.
0: Huh?
1: Isn't there a strange fascination when you look at it closer?
0: What are you talking about?
1: Its eyes.
0: Well,
1: how they shine.
0: So what?
1: As if there was a thought behind it.
0: You're starting that again.
1: All these 3 days it sits there so quietly. His eyes like burning flames, just watching.
0: Cut it out.
1: If it is thinking, I'm afraid of what it is thinking.
0: Hot in it, Spider.
1: Yeah, plenty hot.
0: Yeah, Dixie couldn't take it anymore. He's off looking for a cool spot. But me, I didn't want to leave you alone, Spider. I didn't want to leave my meal ticket. You're going to be a big-time attraction on the boardwalk in some big-time circus, Spider.
1: Yeah.
0: Yeah, you're a screwy-looking thing, Spider. They won't believe it until they see it. The fella's going to cost them plenty before they do see it. Hey, Spider. How'd you move? Spider. You're not dead. Get a stick, Spider. Bless you, you're not dead. You can't be dead. It's been only a week since. You can't be dead. You're my chance. You can't be dead. Curled up with your legs over you. Bless your move. Reach in and see. Look over. Go on me. Oh, past the devil. You fool me. Let go. Let go of my arm. Get away. Let go. Oh. Dixie. Spider. Come on, Dixie.

Joe? Joe, where are you? Joe? Oh, the sound suddenly so quiet. Joe? Where's the man? He said he'd be here. He said... Buddy. Buddy, what? Cried up. What? Joe? Joe, come quickly. I found a body. Joe, come quickly. Must see who? Joe. Joe, it's you. Joe, how did this... What? The spider. But how... Gone. Gone from the cage. What he did to you, Joe. Might come back. Why do I stay in here? Might come back. Gotta get out. Yeah, get things together. Butterfly, take boxes and get out before... Something move behind that tree. No, won't get me. Won't get me. Won't get me. Oh. Oh. My foot pushed it. Must have broken my... No. Gotta get away. Crawl. Gotta get away. Gotta get away. Gotta get away.

0: devil thing. I did get away. I crawled miles. I did get away.
1: Clear.
0: Someone to help me. Yeah. Crawled in the house. Someone to help me. So dark. Oh. Tired. No strength to call out. Crawl and find someone to help me. And I'll be free. Free.
1: Got something.
0: What?
1: A body.
0: Joe. Joe, you, but how? What?
1: Back in the camp. I'm back in the camp. Crawled all night in the circle back in the camper.
0: No. Get out. Get out before. Oh, my leg. No, can't crawl anymore.
1: It's sound. What? Behind me, it's behind me, waiting to jump on my back.
0: No, don't!
1: Nothing. Isn't there?
0: If I could only crawl again, if I could only get away before.
1: The moon coming up bright. Now I'll see. I'll see what. Not here. Only you, Joe. Empty flesh over there in the moonlight.
0: Blast you to the devil, Joe. You brought me here. You was right that you died, but that spider won't get me, not me. It's gone now. My leg, it will get better. I will get away. Yes, I will. I.
1: Spider, come back. Oh, no. No
0: closer. No closer. No.
1: Come back. Well, what? On Joe. Crawling over him. But Joe is dead. Why does he... What is the spider going to... Spinning a web over him. Turning him around and around like a fly. Covering him with that thick silk.

0: spinning a web of silk over his jaw. Sleep? Sun. Morning. Morning, it is morning. I'm alive. I'm alive. Someone coming. Get a high.
1: Who?
0: So heavy a wolf, it can't be a devil spider. Must be one of the savages here. Help me. See who? Joe. It is Joe alive.
1: Joe. Joe, I'm here. Joe, I'm here. Wait for me. Joe, why do you stand there? I must have had a dream. All that happened, yes, a dream. Last night was such a funny nightmare to tell you. Joe, why do you just stand there? Why do you just look at me? Your eyes, the sun shines in them, they hurt me. Don't look at me like that, Joe. Your eyes so dark, so big. I say, closer, closer, my friend, come closer. I have such a happy thing to tell you, closer. I hear you. I like what your eyes are singing to me, Joe. Yes, I come closer. You keep telling me that happy thing. Yeah. I'm close to you now, Joe. Tell me what your eyes... Your hand. Why do you grab my arm? Your other hand, my other arm. Why do your fingers hold my arm so tight they hurt me? Another arm on my shoulder, Joe. Another arm holding my neck. Joe, so many arms, how can it be? Joe, it is you. I see your face, but your eyes bigger and bigger. Sun so strong in my head, burning my head inside. Is that why I see such crazy things, Joe? Joe, why don't you say something? Your eyes bigger and bigger, burning into my head. Now your face is changing. Joe, it is you. Then why doesn't your face... Joe, that sound. Your face, your arms.
0: Spider.

0: You are the spider. The spider. Your eyes fooled me, didn't they? Made me think I was seeing Joe, but all the time it was you, Mr. Spider. They're wonderful eyes you have, Mr. Spider. I'm not afraid anymore. It's not a joke. Your black arms pull me close. I see the poison dripping from your fangs. But I'm not afraid. It's very funny. When the worst thing really happens, you're not afraid. I'm not afraid. Your fangs. Closer. Closer. I'm not afraid. Right deep.
1: What's the moral of tonight's story? Stay away from spiders?
2: Yes, especially from black widows. No, Frank, our story tonight was just in fun, which reminds me of vacations, of which few of us are going to have any this year. And speaking of vacations, I'd like to tell you about a very amazing vacation I once had, visiting haunted houses. And after that vacation, I was badly in need of something our government wants most very much these days, nurses. Now, here are some facts, and please listen because they concern each of you. Unless the nurse power of the entire nation is reinforced by the enrollment of 65,000 students in the schools of nursing for 1943, all of us face a real threat to civilian health. Therefore, beginning immediately and continuing through the spring and summer months, nursing must be considered America's number one woman power shortage. I'd like to say some words that the government said. 65,000 young women must dedicate their lives so that others might live. Now about haunted houses. Well, I visited all the legendary haunts up in New England, but, well, I went through the moss-covered old piles and creaky floored structures and weather-beaten homes and all the places where the souls of the unhappy departed are supposed to walk through the night.
1: What happened?
2: I caught a violent cold.
1: Oh.
2: And met a little old lady.
1: Oh, who's she?
2: Well, you'll meet her next week in a play titled Little Old Lady. And to all of you, I have a very, very cordial invitation to an amazing little old lady next week.
1: Yes, tune in next Tuesday again for Art Obler's eerie story, Little Old Lady.
0: It is later than you think.
3: Well, come in, Smithers. What is it? Speak up, boy. Orange juice.
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This is Michael Hansen. The Mind Web story this time is The Enormous Radio by John Cheever. Copyright 1947 by the New Yorker magazine. Jim and Irene Westcott were the kind of people who seemed to strike that satisfactory average of income, endeavor, and respectability that's reached by the statistical reports in college alumni bulletins. They were the parents of two young children. They'd been married 9 years. They lived on the 12th floor of an apartment house in the East 70s between 5th and Madison Avenues. They went to the theater on an average of 10.3 times a year, and they hoped someday to live in Westchester. Irene Westcott was a pleasant, rather plain girl with soft brown hair and a wide, fine forehead upon which nothing at all had been written. And in the cold weather, she wore a coat of Fitch skins dyed to resemble mink. You could not say that Jim Westcott, 37, looked younger than he was, but you could at least say of him that he seemed to feel younger. He wore his graying hair cut very short. He dressed in the kind of clothes his class had worn at Andover, and his manner was earnest, vehement, and intentionally naive. The Westcotts differed from their friends, their class.

0: nights and their neighbors only in an interest they shared in serious music. They went to a great many concerts, although they seldom mentioned this to anyone, and they spent a good deal of time listening to music on the radio. Their radio was an old instrument, sensitive, unpredictable, and beyond repair. Neither of them understood the mechanics of radio, or of any of the other appliances that surrounded them. And when the instrument faltered, Jim would strike the side of the cabinet with his hand. This sometimes helped. One Sunday afternoon, in the middle of the Schubert concert, the music faded away altogether. Jim struck the radio repeatedly, but there was no response. The Schubert was lost to them forever. He promised to buy Irene a new radio, and on Monday, when he came home from work, he told her that he had got one. He refused to describe it and said it would be a surprise for her when it came. The radio was delivered at the kitchen door the following afternoon, and with the assistance of her maid and the handyman, Irene uncrated it and brought it into the living room. She was struck at once with the physical ugliness of the large gumwood cabinet. Irene was proud of her living room. She had selected its furnishings and colors as carefully as she chose her clothes. And now it seemed to her that the new radio stood among her intimate possessions like an aggressive intruder. She was confounded by the number of dials and switches on the instrument panel. And she studied them thoroughly before she put the plug into a wall socket and turned the radio on. The dials flooded with a malevolent green light. And in the distance, she heard the music of a piano quintet. The quintet was in the distance for only an instant. It bore down upon her with a speed greater than light and filled the apartment with a noise of music amplified so mightily that it knocked a china ornament from the table to the floor. She rushed to the instrument and reduced the volume. The violent forces that were snared in the ugly gumwood cabinet made her uneasy. Her children came home from school then, and she took them to the park. It was not until later in the afternoon that she was able to return to the radio. The maid had given the children their suppers and was supervising their baths when Irene turned on the radio, reduced the volume, and sat down to listen to a Mozart quintet that she knew and enjoyed. The music came through clearly. The new instrument had a much purer tone, she thought, than the old one. She decided that tone was most important and that she could conceal the cabinet behind a sofa. But as soon as she had made her peace with the radio, the interference began. A crackling noise, like the noise of a burning powder fuse, began to accompany the singing of the strings. Beyond the music, there was a rustling that reminded Irene unpleasantly of the sea. And as the quintet progressed, these noises were joined by many others. She tried all the dials and switches, but nothing dimmed the interference, and she sat down, disappointed and bewildered, and tried to trace the flight of the melody. The elevator shaft in her building ran beside the living room wall, and it was the noise of the elevator that gave her a clue to the character of the static. The rattling of the elevator cables and the opening and closing of the elevator doors were reproduced in her loudspeaker, and realizing that the radio was sensitive to electrical currents of all sorts, she began to discern through the Mozart the ringing of telephone bells, the dialing of phones, the lamentation of a vacuum cleaner. And by listening more carefully, she was able to distinguish doorbells, elevator bells, electric razors and mixers whose sounds had been picked up from the apartments that surrounded hers and transmitted through her loudspeaker. The powerful and ugly instrument, with its mistaken sensitivity to discord, was more than she could hope to master, so she turned the thing off and went into the nursery to see her children. When Jim Westcott came home that night, he went to the radio confidently and worked the controls. He had the same sort of experience Irene had had. A man was speaking on the station Jim had chosen, and his voice swung instantly from the distance into a force so powerful that it shook the apartment. Jim turned the volume control and reduced the voice. Then a minute or two later, the interference began. The ringing of telephones and doorbells set in, joined by the rasp of the elevator doors and the whir of cooking appliances. The character of the noise had changed since Irene had tried the radio earlier. The last of the electric razors was being unplugged. The vacuum cleaners had all been returned to their closets, and the static reflected that change in pace that overtakes the city after the sun goes down. Jim fiddled with the knobs, but couldn't get rid of the noises, so he turned the radio off. told Irene that in the morning he'd call the people who had sold it to him and give them hell. The following afternoon, when Irene returned to the apartment from a luncheon date, the maid told her that a man had come and fixed the radio. Irene went into the living room before she took off her hat and her furs and tried the instrument. From the loudspeaker came a recording of the Missouri Waltz. It reminded her of the thin, scratchy music from an old-fashioned phonograph that she sometimes heard across the lake where she spent her summers. She waited until the waltz was finished, expecting an explanation of the recording, but there was none. The music was followed by silence, and then the plaintive and scratchy record was repeated. She turned the dial and got a satisfactory burst of Caucasian music, the thump of bare feet in the dust and the rattle of coined jewelry. But in the background, she could hear the ringing of bells and a confusion of voices. Her children came home from school then, and she turned off the radio and went to the nursery. When Jim came home that night, he was tired, and he took a bath and changed his clothes. Then he joined Irene in the living room. He had just turned on the radio when the maid announced dinner, so he left it on, and he and Irene went to the table. Jim was too tired to make even a pretense of sociability, and there was nothing about the dinner to hold Irene's interest, so her attention wandered from the food to the deposits of silver polish on the candlesticks, and from there to the music in the other room. She listened for a few moments to a Chopin prelude, and then was surprised to hear a man's voice break in.
1: Well, for Christ's sake, Kathy, you always have to play the piano when I get home.
2: It's the only chance I have. I'm at the office all day.
1: Yeah, well, so am I.
0: He added something obscene about an upright piano and slammed a door. The passionate and melancholy music began again.
2: Did you hear that?
0: What?
2: The radio. A man said something while the music was still going on. Something dirty.
0: It's probably a play.
2: I don't think it is a play.
0: They left the table and took their coffee into the living room. Irene asked Jim to try another station. He turned the knob.
3: Have you seen my garters?
2: Button me up.
3: Have you seen my garters?
2: Well, just button me up and I'll find your garters.
0: Jim shifted to another station, and the man said,
4: I wish you wouldn't leave apple cores in the ashtrays. You know, I hate that smell.
0: This is pretty strange, Irene.
2: Isn't it?
0: Jim turned the knob again.
5: On the coast of Coromandel, where the early pumpkins blow, in the middle of the woods live the Yongi-Bongi-Bo. Two old chairs and half a candle, one old jug without a handle.
2: My God, that's the Sweeney's nurse.
5: These were all his worldly goods.
2: Turn that thing off. Maybe they can hear us.
0: Jim switched the radio off.
2: That was Miss Armstrong, the Sweeney's nurse. She must be reading to the little girl. They live in 17B. I've talked with Miss Armstrong in the park. I know her voice very well. We must be getting other people's apartments.
0: Irene, that's impossible.
2: Well, that was the Sweeney's nurse. I know her voice. I know it very well. I'm wondering if they can hear us.
0: Jim turned the switch. First from a distance and then nearer, nearer, as if borne on the wind, came the pure accents of the Sweeney's nurse again.
5: Lady Jingly, sitting where the pumpkins blow, will you come and be my wife, said the Yongi Bongi Bo.
0: Jim went over to the radio and said, hello, loudly into the speaker.
5: I am tired of living singly on this coast so wild and shingly. I'm a weary of my life. If you'll come and be my wife, quite serene would be my life.
2: I guess she can't hear us. Try something else.
0: Jim turned to another station, and the living room was filled with the uproar of a cocktail party that had overshot its mark. Someone was playing the piano and singing the Whip and Poof song, and the voices that surrounded the piano were vehement and happy.
2: Eat some more sandwiches!
0: And there were screams of laughter, and a dish of some sort crashed to the floor.
2: Those must be the Hutchinsons in 15B. I knew they were giving a party this afternoon. I saw her in the liquor store. Isn't this too divine? Try something else. See if you can't get those people in 18C.
0: The Westcotts overheard that evening a monologue on salmon fishing in Canada, a bridge game, running comments on home movies of what had apparently been a fortnight at Sea Island, and a bitter family quarrel about an overdraft at the bank. They turned off their radio at midnight and went to bed, weak with laughter. Sometime in the night, their son began to call for a glass of water, and Irene got one and took it to his room. It was very early. All the lights in the neighborhood were extinguished, and from the boy's window, she could see the empty street. She went into the living room and tried the radio. There was a faint coughing, a moan, and then a man spoke.
6: Are you all right, darling?
2: Yes, I'm all right, I guess. But you know, Charlie, I don't feel like myself anymore.
6: What do you mean?
2: Sometimes there are about 15 or 20 minutes of the week when I feel like myself. I don't like to go to another doctor because the doctor's bills are so awful already. But I just don't feel like myself, Charlie. I just never feel like myself.
0: They were not young, Irene thought. She guessed from the timbre of their voices that they were middle-aged. The restrained melancholy of the dialogue and the draft from the bedroom window made her shiver, and she went back to bed. The following morning, Irene cooked breakfast for the family. The maid didn't come up from her room in the basement until 10, braided her daughter's hair, and waited at the door until the children and her husband had been carried away in the elevator. Then she went into the living room and tried the radio again.
4: I don't want to go to school. I hate school. I won't go to school. I hate school.
2: You will go to school. We paid $800 to get you into that school, and you'll go if it kills you.
0: The next number on the dial produced the worn record of the Missouri Waltz. Irene shifted the control and invaded the privacy of several breakfast tables. She overheard demonstrations of indigestion, carnal love, abysmal vanity, faith, and despair. Irene's life was nearly as simple and sheltered as it appeared to be. And the forthright and sometimes brutal language that came from the loudspeaker that morning astonished and troubled her. She continued to listen until her maid came in. Then she turned off the radio quickly, since this insight, she realized, was a furtive one. Irene had a luncheon date with a friend that day, and she left her apartment at a little after 12. There were a number of women in the elevator when it stopped at her floor. She stared at their handsome and impassive faces, their furs and the cloth flowers in their hats. Which one of them had been to Sea Island, she wondered. Which one had overdrawn her bank account? The elevator stopped at the 10th floor, and a woman with a pair of terriers joined them. Her hair was rigged high on her head, and she wore a mink cape, and she was humming the Missouri Waltz. Irene had two martinis at lunch, and she looked searchingly at her friend and wondered what her secrets were. They had intended to go shopping after lunch, but Irene excused herself and went home. She told the maid that she was not to be disturbed, and then she went into the living room, closed the doors, and switched on the radio. She heard in the course of the afternoon the halting conversation of a woman entertaining her aunt, the hysterical conclusion of a luncheon party, and a hostess briefing her maid about some cocktail guests.
2: Listen, don't give the best scotch to anyone who hasn't white hair. And see if you can't get rid of that liver pate before you pass those hot things. And could you lend me $5? I want to tip the elevator man.
0: As the afternoon waned, the conversations increased in intensity. From where Irene sat, she could see the open sky above Central Park. There were hundreds of clouds in the skies, though the south wind had broken the winter into pieces and were blowing it north. And on her radio, she could hear the arrival of cocktail guests and the return of children and businessmen from their schools and offices.
2: I found a good-sized diamond on the bathroom floor this morning. It must have fallen out of that bracelet Mrs. Dunstan was wearing last night.
7: We'll sell it. Take it down to the jeweler on Madison Avenue and we'll sell it. Mrs. Dunstan won't know the difference, and we could use a couple of $100.
8: Oranges and lemons, say the bell of St. Clement's. Halfpence and farthings, say the bells of St. Martin's. When will you pay me, say the bells at Old Bailey?
2: It's not a hat. It's not a hat. It's a love affair. That's what Walter Floral said. He said it's not a hat. It's a love affair. Talk to somebody, for Christ's sakes, honey. Talk to somebody. If she catches you standing here not talking to anybody, she'll take us off her invitation list. And I love these parties.
0: The Westcotts were going out for dinner that night, and when Jim came home, Irene was dressing. She seemed sad and vague, and he brought her a drink. They were dining with friends in the neighborhood, and they walked to where they were going. The sky was broad and filled with light. It was one of those splendid evenings that excite memory and desire, and the air that touched their hands and faces felt very soft. A Salvation Army band was on the corner playing Jesus is Sweeter. Irene drew on her husband's arm and held him there for a minute to hear the music.
2: They're really such nice people, aren't they? They have such nice faces. Actually, they're so much nicer than a lot of the people we know.
0: She took a bill from her purse and walked over and dropped it into the tambourine. There was in her face when she returned to her husband a look of radiant melancholy that he was not familiar with. And her conduct at the dinner party that night seemed strange to him, too. She interrupted her hostess rudely and stared at the people across the table from her with an intensity for which she would have punished her children. It was still mild when they walked home from the party, and Irene looked up at the spring stars.
2: How far that little candle throws its beams. So shines a good deed in a naughty world.
0: She waited that night until Jim had fallen asleep, and then went into the living room and turned on the radio. Jim came home about 6 the next night. Emma, the maid, let him in, and he had taken off his hat and was taking off his coat when Irene ran into the hall. Her face was shining with tears and her hair was disordered.
2: Go up to 16C, Jim. Don't take off your coat. Go up to 16C. Mr. Osborne's beating his wife. They've been quarreling since 4 o'clock and now he's hitting her. Go up there and stop him.
0: From the radio in the living room, Jim heard screams, obscenities, and thuds. Irene, you know you don't have to listen to this sort of thing. He strode into the living room and turned the switch. Irene, it's indecent. It's like looking in windows. You know, you don't have to listen to this sort of thing. You can turn it off.
2: Oh, it's so horrible. It's so dreadful. I've been listening all day, and it's so depressing.
0: Oh, if it's so depressing, why do you listen to it? I bought this damned radio to give you some pleasure. I paid a lot of money for it. I thought it might make you happy. I wanted to make you happy.
2: Don't quarrel with me. All the others have been quarreling all day. Everybody's been quarreling. They're all worried about money. Mrs. Hutchinson's mother is dying of cancer in Florida, and they don't have enough money to send her to the Mayo Clinic. At least Mr. Hutchinson says they don't have enough money. And some woman in this building is having an affair with a superintendent, with that hideous superintendent. Oh, it's too disgusting. And Mrs. Melville has heart trouble, and Mr. Hendricks is going to lose his job in April, and Mrs. Hendricks is horrid about the whole thing, and that girl who plays the Missouri Waltz is a whore. A common whore. And the elevator man has tuberculosis, and Mr. Osborne has been beating Mrs. Osborne.
0: Irene wailed and trembled with grief and checked the stream of tears down her face with the heel of her palm. And Jim asked again,
9: well, Irene, why do you have to listen? Why do you have to listen to this stuff if it makes you so miserable?
2: Oh, don't. Life is too terrible, too sordid and awful. But we've never been like that, have we, darling? Have we? I mean, we've always been good and decent and loving to one another, haven't we? And we have 2 children, 2 beautiful children. Our lives aren't sorted, are they, darling? Are they? We're happy, aren't we, darling? We're happy, aren't we?
9: Oh, of course we're happy. Of course we're happy, Irene. Look, I'll have that damn radio fixed or taken away tomorrow. Oh, Irene.
2: What, you love me, don't you? And we're not hypocritical or worried about money or dishonest or anything, are we?
9: No, darling.
0: A man came in the next morning and fixed the radio. Irene turned it on cautiously and was happy to hear a California wine commercial and a recording of Beethoven's 9th Symphony, including Schiller's Ode to Joy. She kept the radio on all day, and nothing untoward came from the speaker. A Spanish suite was being played when Jim came home. Is everything all right? His face was pale, Irene thought. They had some cocktails and went into dinner to the Anvil chorus from Il Trovatore. This was followed by Debussy's La Mer. I paid for the radio today, honey. It cost $400, so I hope you'll get some enjoyment out of it.
2: Oh, I'm sure I will.
0: $400 is a lot more than I can really afford, but I wanted to get something that you'd enjoy. It's the last extravagance we'll be able to indulge in this year. I see that you haven't paid your clothing bills yet. I saw them on the dressing table. Why did you tell me you'd paid them? Why did you lie to me?
2: Oh, I just didn't want to worry you, Jim. I'll be able to pay my bills out of this month's allowance. There were the slipcovers last month and that party.
0: Yeah, you've got to learn to handle the money I give you a little more intelligently, Irene. You've got to understand that, well, we won't have as much money this year as we had last. I had a pretty sobering talk with Mitchell today. No one's buying anything. We're spending all our time promoting new issues, and you know how long that takes. And I'm not getting any younger either, you know. I'm 37. My hair will be gray next year, and, well, I haven't done as well as I had hoped to do, and I don't suppose things will get any better.
2: Oh, yes, dear.
0: We've got to start cutting down, really. We got to think of the children. And to be perfectly frank with you, Irene, I worry about money a great deal. I'm not at all sure of the future. No one is. If anything should happen to me, there's the insurance, but that won't go very far today. I've worked awfully hard to give you and the children a comfortable life. I don't like to see all of my energies, all of my youth wasted in fur coats and radios.
2: Please,
0: and slipcovers.
2: Jim, they'll hear us.
0: Who'll hear us? Emma can't hear us.
2: The radio.
0: Oh, look, I'm getting sick and tired. I'm sick to death of your apprehensiveness. The radio can't hear us. Nobody can hear us. And if they can hear us, who cares? Irene got up from the table and went into the living room. Jim went to the door and shouted at her from there. Now, why are you so crazy all of a sudden? What's turned you overnight into a convent girl, Irene? You stole your mother's jewelry before they probated her will. You never gave your sister a cent of that money that was intended for her, not even when she needed it. You made Grace Howland's life miserable. And where was all your piety and your virtue when you went to that abortionist? I'll never forget how cool you were. You packed your bag and went off as...
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0: Well, what's to it?
1: Beautiful. Has anybody ever seen anything so beautiful as that valley? Those mountains. Mr. Banning?
2: A month ago, someone had said Dry Bergen to me. I just had said, who? But now, where am I? Just outside the village of Dryburg, at the delightful villa rented by the Vaughan, with the most delicious view in all the world, and the prospect of some divine meal to be served in the open air.
3: Come and see round the villa before you take it for granted. It's beautiful. And as for the cookies...
1: Oh!

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And would give anything to forget. They were happy that day, very happy. The Vaughns, Eric and his American wife, and their visitor, Louis Banning. Three civilized people had met together in a remote place. It was natural that they should wish to spend longer in

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2: Oh, who would ever believe it possible? Oh, that lovely sun, green valley. And now...
3: Looks like something out of a Wagnerian opera.
2: Oh, Mr. Banning, you really do apologize. After we boasted so much to you about a little place perched up here in so heavenly a spot.
4: Now, please don't blame yourself, Mr. Vaughan. Who could control the elements?
5: I'll tell you one thing. Those two poor beggars who are lost will be pretty miserable in all that.
2: Oh, Eric, the weather can't possibly worry them anymore now. They can't be alive.
5: Cheers. Carl says there's no hope for them. Been missing a week, though.
2: In that forest? Well, if you want to believe they're alive, believe it. But how could they be, Eric?
5: I don't know the details. Well, not much. The first chap belonged to a little village about 10 miles away. He was coming back from a short climb in the mountains. It was already dark. Probably fell into a drift or something. Who knows? A shepherd camping on one of the lower Alps said goodnight to him. Saw him going to the trees on the way down. That was that. Hmm? The other one apparently was one of the search party who went out the following day. Darn shame there. And he'd been posted as a stop while the rest of them beat the woods towards him. When the line of beaters reached his place, he wasn't there. Never seen again.
2: Hmm? Well, everyone in the village suspects wolves. There's been no shooting since 1914. They're coming back, the wolves. Lots and lots of them.
5: Yeah, before the war, all sorts of rich people, Hungarians mostly, they used to shoot the forest. All gone now. Of course, the whole of the Eastern Carpathians aren't as remote as they were 10 years ago.
4: If wolves had snatched these men.
5: Yes, of course. There'd be traces. Blood. Something. One theory, of course, is that both of them grew tired of the old domestic routine.
4: Oh.
5: And just vanished.
2: There speaks the cynic.
5: On their way to the Argentine by now. Oh, who's finished the drink?
2: Is that what you really think?
5: Well, why not? The wolves aren't intact. No sign of a struggle. If those chaps have been killed, it might have been by something prowling about, waiting for its chance. And there isn't anything. What do you think, Danning? Whether you believe my darling wife with the dark, slavic eyes, or me, cool, calm, and detached, cynical if you like, depends on whether you're going to return to the village. Or... have a bed here.
4: I don't fancy going back tonight, I must say.
5: Then, fill up.
2: Oh, Mr. Banning, we're delighted to have you stay. Take his glass, Eric, and make it full right up.
4: No, I don't want to get drunk. Please.
6: After his stay with the Vaughan, Lewis Banning had no more taste for a lonely holiday. So he did the next best thing. He took an active interest in the life of the village. He heard all the gossip, for he was staying in the general clearing house, the village inn. Evening found him with the local magistrate.
7: He was my friend, my very good friend, Mr. Banning. For years we have obtained our provisions from him.
5: Three? This is frightening.
7: Yeah, as you say, this is frightening. And most of us are frightened.
5: No trace? Sign? It's ridiculous.
7: He climbed up through the forest. It was not completely dark yet. He hoped to kill a small brown bird. In English, the name is not familiar. peculiar. However, no matter. Monsieur, good evening. He did not return. One single shot was heard near to 10:30. Nothing more. Mr. Bannon, you and your friend, the other Englishman, the one with the beautiful eyes.
8: Vaughan, yes?
7: Mm-hmm. I would like you to help us. Mr. Vaughan is, I believe, a hunter of repute, no? Please, what can we do?
8: Oh, I'd be honored to help. Shall I see Mr. Vaughan?
7: I'd no idea he was a hunter, but...
8: Well, I'll climb up there first thing in the morning. And...
7: Otherwise, said Benning, what are we to do? Must we wait until the whole village is shorn of its men?
8: First thing in the morning.
6: Eric Vaughan was one of those surprising Englishmen whom you may know for years without realizing that once there were colored men in Africa or Burma or Borneo who knew him still better and drove game for him and acknowledged him as someone juster than their gods, but no more comprehensible. Vaughan knew something about tracking, and he spoke with confidence about guns. Banning could shoot tolerably well, and so he decided to try and be of some use because fear had settled.

0: you notice there are no birds. None.
1: Someone's turned aside from the path here.
0: I wonder why. Big rock up there. White. Like a sentinel. Who dashed off the path through a thicket?
1: When you know you're being followed, you like to have a clear space around you. It'd be comforting to be on top of that rock with a gun in your hands. If you got there in time. Let's go up.

0: Yeah. See? Scrub. All been pushed aside.
1: Strange out here.
0: Yeah.
1: Where's that tree? Oh, look.

0: hide it. He's broke.
1: Hey, look at that. Blood.
0: Blood?
1: Just a drop. Yeah, see?
0: Hmm.
1: Something.
0: Someone. Most likely was killed or wounded. Yeah. Fell, discharging the gun which shattered the little tree here. Where's the body? Oh, there's no body dragged away in that direction. Whoever left that blood obviously wasn't too badly hurt. Got away again. He's on two legs. Let's go back. Interesting, but what does it tell us?
1: Well, nothing definite yet. Although I no longer suspect wolves, or not that I ever did. The most likely
0: well, there
1: is
0: that they hadn't to
1: no, us. Quite. Some kind of foul play.
0: Show me his body. Show me any motive for killing him.
1: It could still be an animal born. I mean, the blood, fresh, pretty fresh. The gun blast, in fear. After sudden fright.
0: The whole countryside, she has been beaten. It's a wolf. We should find the remains. A bear? They are quite harmless. They don't take men. Mr. Thorne, I must tell you something.
1: Mm-hmm.
0: Once upon a time, a long time ago, Joseph Weiss, not the present Joseph Weiss, no, he's grandfather. He once fired in the woods, point blank at a grey wolf. The biggest grey wolf he had ever seen. Point blank. But the wolf ran away. And again he met the animal. The same thing happened twice more, three times more. He shot at it, but never killed it. Not until he loaded his gun with silver. The beast vanished after the shot, but Heinrich, the cobbler, was found dying in his house with a beaten silver dollar in his belly.
1: Oh, you know, superstition. I mean, it was a long time ago.
0: No, gentlemen, no superstition, no. But it was a long time ago, it is true. Friend, will you continue to help us? Will you assist us and find for us what is

0: I feel like a new man. It's a lovely day today.
1: I thought you had flu.
0: I took a grandpa headache powder, and I'm well better.
2: When colds and flu are about, grandpa headache powders are what you need. Grandpa headache powders work fast because they dissolve almost immediately. Grandpa makes all those dreadful flu symptoms disappear quickly. So, whenever you're in pain, get fast relief. Get grandpa headache powder.
1: Ah, grandpa. Oh, darling, don't you look as though you're enjoying yourself? The party's great.
3: Yes, it was until I ate.
1: Well, take a Digel. I always keep some in my bag.
3: But I already took an antacid.
1: Oh, yes, darling. But Digel is much more than an antacid. Digel has double action. There's a layer of antacid plus a layer of simethicone. It's the simethicone that relieves that dreadful bloated feeling. Here, try a Digel.
0: Like they say, when you eat too well, demand Digel.
4: Three men taken soundlessly. No trace of the bodies. Just a broken tree. A lot of blood. Unless the three men had something in common, or a common enemy. It's got to be some animal, but what? What could be so clever?
5: A werewolf.
4: Oh, Louis, please.
6: A drink, Louis. Tonight's terrible.
5: Not just now, thanks, Clara.
4: Look, I don't think a man could change himself into a wolf. I know why he'd want to, though. I wonder, what does it feel like?
5: Oh, as if the woods had got under your skin, and you want to walk wild and crouch at the knee.
4: Ha! Oh, darling, I'm sorry.
1: Oh! Yes. For your stupid story. Stories and fairy tales. I'm
4: going to
1: bed.
4: Kara!
5: Never know.
4: Feel as if the woods were under your skin. I want to crouch at the knees and... You know, it sounds as if that's what you might feel.
5: Are you an authority?
4: No, I'm the werewolf. It's the time of the year, you know.
5: A man is a fleet-footed animal. Hunting animal equipped with all the necessary instincts.
4: Yeah, we were out with the hunting parties for a whole week. Every night last week, Garrett. Nothing.
5: A lot of men will never find out what it is.
4: Well, assuming the blasted thing is visible. Let's see it, at least. And when was the first man taken?
5: Oh, about 3 nights after we arrived at Fiber.
4: What were you doing that night? I haven't met you then, have I?
5: No. I think I was getting drunk, actually, with a lot of Germans we met in France.
4: Kyra drunk?
5: No, she wasn't with me. She went to bed. I have a plan, if you care to be part of it, Lewis. Listen, the first search party didn't drive this thing, whatever it is, away. They frightened the game away for miles around, and this thing merely took one of them. It'll come back, just as surely as a man-eating lion comes back. And there's only one way to catch it. Bait.
4: Oh, don't look so startled. You're a little overweight as it is. You make a most tempting bait. What are you going to do?
5: Tie me to a tree and watch over me with a gun?
4: That's about right. Although you needn't be tied up. And as the idea's mine, you can have first turn with the gun. You're not a bad shot, are you?
5: No, well, good. Incidentally, Kyra mustn't know.
4: Where shall we start operations?
5: A rock? Good lookout place.
4: I think so.
5: Did you hear what I said?
4: Kyra mustn't know. As far as she's concerned, we're going deer stalking.
5: At night?
4: Should think we're going to shoot them when they're asleep.
5: Let's work out some sort of plan.

0: hardly there except for the wind. All right. Ready?
1: The rock was the starting point of all their theories, and on it they placed the watcher. From the top, there was a clear view of the path for 50 yards on either side. The watcher was to take up his stand while covered by the ivy before sunset. And at a little before 10, the bait was to be on the path and within shot. He was to walk up and down, taking care never to step out of sight of the rock until midnight, when the party would break up. The difficulty was getting home. They had to go separately. They had to go separately in case they were observed.
0: I've left a note for Tara, the magistrate, just in case of accidents.
1: They put the plan into operation. The first night, the second night. Kyra asked why they were suddenly obsessed with shooting deer and why, in fact, they brought no deer home. She asked no other questions, though. The third night arrived, and the plan was carried out as usual.

0: As Vaughn tightened his grip on the gun, a bulky object, it seemed to be white and moving fast, it was closing in on Banning.
1: Kyla! Kyla, why on earth?
2: I was frightened. There was something following me back there. I know it.
1: Darling, but why? What are you doing? I almost shot you. How did you know I was here?
2: I didn't. I looked for you last night, too.
1: Mad Rachel, you mustn't. These woods are...
2: I know what you're doing, but you've got to stop it.
1: I'm very safe, my dear. I promise. So do this.
3: The night before last.
1: And why weren't we told about it?
3: How? We didn't go down to the village, did we?
1: Four now. Vanished off the face of the earth.
3: While we were at that blasted rock. Louis, do you realize? While we were there, Kyra was looking for us.
1: My.
3: She was looking for us in the forest. It might have been her instead of that poor beggar's son.
4: I suppose if one's father disappears in the forest in the darkness and you're able-bodied and loved him, and then when the search parties fail, you have to go and see if you can find out what it was. He was taken too, by whatever the devil it is. You've got to continue, Eric.
5: I know.
4: Where, though? The rock.
5: Oh, the forest the size of this one. Any place is as good as another. And they've all disappeared in the radius around the rock. It's as good as anywhere else. It's my turn to debate.

Jake Vaughan could not have explained why he was nervous that night. The previous nights he had been apprehensive, yes, but not openly disturbed. At one point he heard Banning cough, and he knew that his friend had noticed his fear and

But he still could not contain the trembling

0: Eric,
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0: and then the next. Never mind. Whatever it was, you saved my life. Feels there's a lot of blood.
1: Something was
0: blasted past the side of it.
1: It was grey.
0: It was a wolf, but it stood up and it grabbed you like a man.
1: Neck pains like didn't go to sleep. Not worrying too much.
0: But I hit it. I know I did. As it grabbed you, I fired and I saw it jerk, kick and jump and fall. It got up again.

0: The Slavic eyes turned upward. They saw nothing. She was quite dead. Manning bit hard into his knuckles and tried to speak to whom he wasn't sure.
1: Louis? What is it? Wolf? Huh?

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1: I'm Rod Serling. You're listening to The Zero Hour. Rest your eyes. Exercise your imagination. This week, Merwin Gerard's study of a man pursued. Dead Man's Tale. Starring George Maharis. Craig Stevens. And Charles McGraw. In Elliot Lewis's production of The Zero Hour.

0: Our story this week is a case for rebuttal to the old adage, dead men tell no tales. It's the story of Carl Brooks, a young man, a practicing lawyer, one of two junior district attorneys under political zealot Lloyd Mercer. It will be Carl Brooks's misfortune to be asked to perform a favor by and for his mentor. Misfortune that begins with murder and proliferates over a life reborn and a span of 4 years' time. His initial chance discovery and subsequent smoldering guilt will prove to be the driving catalytic force to spirit him back to the scene of the crime. A dead man knows the truth, and for Carl Brooks, a mission of repentance and search for that truth will lead him to peel back the layers of deceit and uncover what we can only call Dead Man's Tale. Our story begins after this word. Picture this. Dusk of a late autumn day in a seemingly typical Midwestern city of 300,000. In the office of District Attorney Lloyd Mercer, the day's work is winding to a close. The secretary has gone home, leaving two young men to their game of darts in the outer office.
1: Bullseye! How about that shot, Barry?
2: No good, Carl. You stepped over the line.
1: Now, come on, Barry. You're not going to take 100 points from me over an imaginary line, are you?
0: Carl Brooks and Barry Wilson, both 24 years old, close friends and Lloyd Mercer's junior DAs.
3: Gentlemen, who's winning?
1: You are, Chief, if the latest figures in the polls are right.
3: Yes, they were very encouraging. Come to the office.
1: Encouraging?

0: 100% undecided. And less than a week to go, you're a shoo-in for another term.
1: I never count votes until election night. Which one of you can spare me a small favor this evening? I have to get home and change for that rally.
2: Well, I still have some work on the Bostwick brief, and you'll need it first thing tomorrow.
1: Right. And you've also got a family awaiting dinner.
0: Which, by the process of elimination, leaves the bachelor with a clear desk. Okay, what can I do for you, Chief?
1: Barry, would you close the door on your way up?
2: Hmm? Oh, sure thing.
1: Carl, I want you to go to the Delta Hotel and pick up an attaché case for me. The man's name is Robert Henley. He'll be expecting you. He's in room 515. And when you get it, bring it straight to me at election headquarters. I'll need those documents tonight before the rally. Now, off with you.
0: Yes, sir. Good luck tonight, Mr. Mercer.
1: What could go wrong? I'm addressing our 57%.
0: I left the office and took a cab to the Delta Hotel. The desk clerk waved as I walked by, and I told the elevator man, fifth floor. The door to room 515 was, oddly, not quite closed. Mr. Henley? It's Carl Brooks from Lloyd Mercer's office. Mr. Henley? Mr. Henley? Hey. What? Oh, my God. Hello, main desk. Get me the food.
3: Cute.
0: What?
3: But not cute enough.
0: Harris, what are you doing here?
3: No need to ask what you're doing, is there? Calling the Red Cross, maybe? Donating blood?
0: This man's dead.
3: Oh, that's very good, Counselor. Very good indeed. I'll take that money now.
0: What?
3: Come on. It's too late for games. You're out of your league, sonny.
0: What are you talking about? You think I killed him?
3: Fancy that. Tell you what, just hand over the cash and I'll forget I saw you here. You can run and maybe you can beat the murder rap.
0: Oh, wait a minute. This is insane.
3: Not insane, just stupid. But then you couldn't know I make it a habit to keep my eye on my investments.
0: Your investments? Look, I don't have any idea what you're talking about, Ferris, but I'm going...
3: You're not going to do anything or go anywhere until you cough up that 150 grand.
0: 150? Get out of my way, Ferris.
3: Sorry. The money, Brooks. Hand it over or I'll get...

0: Mercer Election Headquarters.
1: Lloyd Mercer, please. It's urgent.
0: Carl?
1: Sir?
0: You're lucky I'm still here, boy. Where are you? What's the matter?
1: Everything's the matter. Robert Henley is dead.
0: What? I'm sorry, Carl. I couldn't hear you. What did you say?
1: Robert Henley. He's dead.
0: What?
1: I went up to his room and found him on the floor. His throat. It was cut from ear to ear.
0: What about the attaché case?
1: Well, it was still handcuffed to his wrist, but it was broken open and it was empty.
0: Empty?
1: There's all $150,000 worth of documents. Mr. D.A., are you there?
0: You'd better get over here right away, Carl.
1: Joe Farris was there. He saw me in the room. He thinks I killed Henley.
0: Well, that's the most ridiculous thing I've ever heard.
1: He said there was money involved.
0: Where is he now?
1: Well, Farris? He's still up there. I don't know. I don't plan to be around when he comes to. I had to hit him to get out.
0: Come over to headquarters. I have to see you.
1: Well, everyone else has. Farris, the desk clerk, the elevator man, my fingerprints. They're all over that room.
0: Carl, I'll explain, but not over the phone.
1: Well, just explain two things to me. $150,000 and one dead man.
0: You get over here, Brooks. Now. Right now.
1: Mercer? Mercer!

0: Taxi! Taxi!
1: Carl! Hey, Carl, where are you going? The chief told me to pick you up and... Carl!
0: Airport. And move!

0: wasn't logical, and it wasn't intelligent. It was sheer blind panic that made me take the first westbound plane out of town. After all, I was innocent, regardless of how it looked. But it looked like a setup, with me, dead center in the frame. When the plane landed, I bought a hometown paper. The story of Henley's murder was all over the front page. Carl Brooks was a wanted man. I dumped the paper in the trash can and moved on, and on, from town to town. The days ran into weeks and then months. I never read anything more or heard about it. I didn't want to know. Guilt is not always something that can be determined in a court of law. I had to establish a new life if I was to survive, beginning with a new name, Charles Barrows. A 3-day construction job brought me into a small central town in California, the town of Coulter. I stayed 4 years, growing with the town. I enrolled in a real estate school where I met Jenny Duncan. We studied together, and in 4 years, our friendship blossomed into something far greater.
1: Be right there, Jen.

0: How's my land bearing doing today?
1: Fine, let's go.
0: Where?
1: Anyway, just drive somewhere.
0: All right. Rough day at the office?
1: Not really.
0: You sure had me fooled, Charles Barrows.
1: What? What do you mean?
0: Honey, all I meant was you're terribly cranky today.
1: Oh. I'm sorry, Jenny. I didn't mean to take it out on you. I mean, that's the last thing I want to do, believe me. Let's go to the lake. We've always been able to say what we mean there.
0: All right.

0: See the circle the pebble makes in the water? I bet you can't throw one inside it.
1: I thought we came here to say what we meant. What is it, Charles?
0: Oh. Well, a man came in today. He was interested in a piece of property over by Golden Valley. I was showing him the brochure when he said he thought he'd seen me somewhere before.
1: Well, that is possible. Coulter isn't San Francisco.
0: He just moved here from the Midwest.
1: He probably thought you were someone else.
0: Like Carl Brooks.
1: Who? Charles, what are you not telling me?
0: Jenny, do you know how much I love you? I mean, how much you mean to me? 4 years ago, a man was killed in the town I grew up in. Carl Brooks worked for the district attorney at the time. He found the body, but that's all he did. But it was somehow made to look like he was a suspect, the prime suspect.
1: What happened to him?
0: Well, he disappeared.
1: And you have the same color hair, right?
0: We're one and the same.
1: I don't believe it.
0: Well, it's true. And if it weren't, well, I'd have proposed marriage a long time ago.
1: Charles.
0: My conscience wouldn't allow me to ask. I mean, I'd give up anything for you, Jenny. I would. And I will.
1: What does it all mean?
0: Well, I've decided to give myself up. I'm going back, Jenny. Clear myself. Clear my name.
1: What happens to us? I love you, whoever you are. I'm going with you.
0: No, you mustn't. Please, Jenny. I mean, it's painful as it is.
1: But what if... You said you were innocent.
0: I was weak then. I was a coward. I couldn't have fought the law, even though they were wrong. But it's different now. I have something to fight for. And that's exactly what I plan to do.

0: only 2 hours by air back to the city where I'd lived most of my life. But it seemed an eternity until the plane touched down at the airport. The moment I stepped under the ground, the feeling of guilt returned. Hundreds of people in that city knew me by sight. And if I was picked up before I had the chance to turn myself in, it would be impossible to prove I came back to give myself up. Voluntarily, that is.
1: A taxi, mister?
0: Yes.
1: Where to?
0: By the county offices.
1: Right.
0: Driver, would you happen to know, is Lloyd Mercer still the district attorney?
2: Not since the election last month. We got a new one.
1: Name of Jameson.
0: Oh, I see. Then Mercer won a second term and was defeated this year.
2: Nope. Mercer didn't run for the DA this year. Way I hear it, Jameson's his boy. Mercer ran for Superior Court.
0: Judge? Judge Mercer?
2: Yeah, another landslide. They're saying he'll run for governor next time. That Mercer's got one smooth machine.
0: Yeah. Well, he's the one I want to see.
2: Well, that'll be the courthouse.
3: Good afternoon, Judge Mercer's chambers. Just a moment, please. Your Honor, there's a Mr. Alan Bledsoe calling. On line one, sir. Yes, sir. Can I help you?
0: Yes, I'd like to see Judge Mercer, please.
3: Your name, please?
0: Brooks. Carl Brooks.
3: I'm afraid you'll have to make an appointment, Mr. Brooks. Would tomorrow afternoon be satisfactory?
0: Look, I have to see him right away.
3: The judge is a very busy man.
0: Could you please tell him I'm here?
3: All right, I'll ring in, but... Judge, there's a Mr. Brooks out here, and he insists... Yes, Carl Brooks. Yes, sir. He said to go right in, Mr. Brooks.
4: Carl, how are you?
5: Well, don't just stand there. Sit down. Tell me, how have you been? What have you been doing? What brings you back to our fair city?
0: I don't understand. I mean, I came back to give myself up.
5: Give yourself? Oh, well, you mean the Henley murder?
0: Of course.
5: Oh, that's marvelous. You mean you've been thinking all these years, what is it now, almost five? You've been worried, hiding? Carl, there's no charge against you.
0: No charge? But I read in the paper. I mean, the day after it happened that I was the prime suspect.
5: You were, for a couple of hours. It was open and shut, Carl. The murderer was apprehended, tried, convicted, and executed. We still had the death penalty done.
0: You mean all this time, the running, the changing my name, giving up my law career, living with fear that at any time... For nothing? I mean, it was all for nothing?
5: I am sorry, Carl, but if you hadn't run...
0: I'm free? You mean, I'm free?
5: As the proverbial bird, Carl. But I hope this doesn't mean you're going to fly away before we've had a chance to have dinner together, or at least a drink.
0: Look, can I make a phone call first?
5: You're welcome to use my phone.
0: No, thank you. No, it's long distance and personal. I've got a question to spring on a young lady.
5: My premature congratulations. A local girl?
0: No, California. Maybe it all turned out for the best. I mean, if I hadn't left, I never would have met Jenny.
5: But you won't leave town without saying goodbye.
0: Judge, you have my solemn oath.

0: absolutely sure.
1: That's what the man said. Look, I'll be on my way now, but there just isn't a plane leaving for the coast until tomorrow.
0: I'll come there if you like.
1: No. Don't you dare. I'm coming home for life.
0: Oh, Carl. I have to get used to calling you Carl.
1: Look, I'm going to check into a hotel, and then I'll pick up some of my things and, well, maybe have a drink with Mercer or whoever before I leave.
0: Mrs. Carl Brooks. Jennifer Brooks. I like the sound of it.
1: Hey, you're not listening.
0: Oh, yes, I am. You're coming home.
1: See you tomorrow, love. Goodbye.
0: Bye.
2: Carl? Is that Carl Brooks?
1: Hugo. Hugo! Wow, you look great. I mean, it's really been a long time. Hey, you still with the Chronicle? How the hell are you?
2: Can't complain. Up till now. What happened? Mercer bring you back to run his next campaign?
1: Hugo.
2: I wasn't notified of any high school class reunion.
1: Hugo, come on now. Why are you riding me?
2: How'd you like the trial?
1: Oh, believe it or not, today's the first I've heard of it. I mean, all along, I thought that, you know...
2: You're a long time late.
1: Late? For what?
2: Barry Wilson, for one.
1: Barry? What about him? I mean, I was just going to call him.
2: I'm afraid they don't have phone service where Barry is.
1: Where is he?
2: You don't know? You really don't know?
1: No.
2: Barry was executed for Henley's murder.
1: Barry? Well, that's impossible.
2: Was it?
1: But, no, that's not possible. I mean, I saw him. I mean, he was just arriving at the hotel after Henley was dead.
2: That's what Barry kept saying, that he had a perfect alibi. You.
1: But the trial, Hugo. He was convicted.
2: Because you were running, because you weren't here to testify for him. He kept saying, Carl will come back and prove I'm innocent. But Carl was running to save his own skin. And Mercer needed a quick arrest to assure his re-election as DA. Barry was the perfect pigeon.
1: But a jury doesn't convict without him. I mean, they must have had some evidence.
2: You keep telling yourself that if it's any comfort. Sure, Mercer built up a case and made it stick because Barry's only witness couldn't be found.
1: But you see, I thought I was the one they were looking for.
2: If you were innocent, why'd you run? Or maybe you weren't. You said yourself Barry couldn't have done it.
1: Barry's dead? Wow. What about Ellen and their little girl?
2: Well, they're doing fine. Just fine. Ellen's adjusted to life as a widow. And the kids at school make it wonderful for little Katie. Oh, but don't let it bother you, Carl. Obviously, it hasn't so far. Send him a card after you leave. Goodbye, Carl. Have a wonderful life.
3: 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I'm Rod Serling, and this is the Zero Hour.
4: 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Rod Serling is your host. Dead Man's Tale was written by Mervyn Gerard and Kim Weisskopf. George Maharis is Carl. Craig Stevens is Mercer. And Charles McGraw is Ferris. Featured in the cast are Byron Kane, Anne Marshall, Catherine Grody, and Herbert Jefferson Jr. Zero Hour is produced and directed by Elliot Lewis. Jack Myers is executive producer, Rochelle Sherman, associate producer, and Kim Weisskopf, story editor. Music conducted and composed by Stanley D. Hoffman. 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This has been a J.M. Colas Enterprises production. 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

0: Tales of Tomorrow. Tales beyond human imagination. Until they happen. Tales of Tomorrow. Story number 4. The Other Now by Murray Leinster.
1: This is your host, Omentor, saying hello for ABC. Look at your watch, but don't take it too seriously. If it's a few seconds after 9 p.m. Eastern Standard Time, in California, it's 3 hours earlier. In London, it's 2 o'clock tomorrow morning. And in Japan, it's almost tomorrow afternoon. What time is it right now on the planet Saturn? A silly question? I wonder. The point is, time is a clock with many faces. Your time is not necessarily anyone else's. And what we think of as the present is only relative. Let's prove that thesis with a remarkable tale from Galaxy, the science fiction magazine. A most timely story titled, The Other Now.
2: My name is Hal Haines. I was Jimmy Patterson's best friend, which is why he dared tell me the story you are about to hear. I'm speaking into a recording machine, the tape to be played back only after my death, for reasons that'll become obvious as you listen. First, you've got to understand that Jimmy and Jane Patterson loved each other like no two other people I ever met. That's important to the story. It all began about a year after their marriage. They'd been to a party at my apartment and started home about 2 a.m.
3: Darling.
4: Hmm?
3: Nothing.
4: Well, what's so funny?
3: You. The way you always stick out your jaw when you're behind the wheel. It's kind of cute.
4: No, I resent that. A man is attractive, handsome, virile, compelling, but never cute.
3: Darling, you're all those things, and cute. Jimmy, that truck in front of us, what's that long pole sticking out behind it?
4: It looks like a steel girder. Yeah, that's what it is. See the red flag?
3: Pass that truck, please.
4: What's the matter, huh?
3: I don't like driving behind that thing. It makes me nervous.
4: All right, here we go.
5: Jane, brace yourself.
3: What?
5: The truck's stopping short. Air brakes. I know I can't stop.
2: Jimmy phoned me from the hospital. When I got there, the doctors told me about Jane. Death had been mercifully swift. Jimmy was sitting on a bench in one of the corridors, his face buried in his hands.
6: Jimmy.
2: Jim, it's me.
6: Did they tell you?
2: Yeah. What can I say?
6: Oh, well, she's gone. She's gone.
2: I know.
6: It happened so fast. A freak accident doesn't make sense.
2: I know. Listen, anything I can do...
6: 1 minute she was beside me alive, and the next minute... The hell, why did it have to happen this way? Why couldn't it have been me?
2: The next 3 months were bad. At first, I feared Jimmy might do something desperate. But soon, the torture of being alive while Jane was dead slacked up until, from an intolerable agony, it became a dull, ever-present ache. The worst moment was coming home from work to the empty apartment. So Jimmy arranged always to have the cleaning woman there. It was better than nothing. On the night the thing really began, Jimmy came home from work with the usual hopeless ache in his heart. Putting the key in the lock, he thought, if only Jane were there to meet him. If only by some miracle. But there were no miracles, he knew that. He unlocked the front door, opened it, began to walk in, and crashed against the door. It was closed. He just opened it. But it was closed. Jimmy's first impression was that his brain was playing tricks on him. Had he really opened that door? It seemed to him that he had, but in his confused state of mind, he couldn't be absolutely sure. He unlocked the door again. Or was it again? Opened it and walked into the apartment. The cleaning woman, Mrs. Mooney, was in the living room.
4: Hello, Mrs. Mooney.
7: Oh, Mr. Patterson. How do you feel today, sir?
4: Fine, thanks.
7: You didn't sleep again last night, sir?
4: Of course I did.
7: When I came in this afternoon, the bed was still made up, just as I'd left it yesterday.
4: I fell asleep in the armchair. Please stop checking on me, Mrs. Mooney.
7: I don't want you to think of it that way, Mr. Patterson. But you haven't been yourself since the Mrs. Well, what I mean is, I'm worried about you.
4: There's nothing to worry about. Anyone phone while you've been here?
7: Mr. Haynes called.
4: What did he want?
7: Said he hadn't heard from you for a couple of days. Want you to call him back, sir.
4: Thanks, I'll do that. Anything else?
7: Yes. I found this carton of cigarettes in the Mrs. desk.
4: Those are Jane's?
7: Yes, sir.
4: Must have overlooked them when I cleaned out the desk.
7: What should I...
4: Throw them out. No, just a second. Put them back in the desk.
7: All right, sir.
4: Before you do that, Mrs. Mooney, there's something I want to ask you. Did you hear me come in just now?
7: Yes, sir.
4: Well, did you notice if I opened the front door once or twice?
7: Why would you open the door twice, sir?
4: I don't know if I did. That's what I'm trying to find out. Did you hear the door open twice?
7: I really couldn't say, Mr. Patterson.
4: Oh, think back. Try to remember.
7: Well, you did open it twice, sir.
4: Are you sure?
7: I think so, but maybe I just imagined it. You don't look so good, Mr. Patterson. You ought to take a nap before dinner.
4: I'm all right.
7: No, you aren't. I think...
4: Please, Mrs. Mooney, stop fussing over me. Just leave me alone.
2: Jimmy took sleeping pills that night. When he finally drifted off, he dreamed of doors that were open when they should have been shut, and shut when they should have been opened. During work the next day, the peculiar incident the night before, in the back of his mind. When he came home that night, he opened the door carefully, wondering if it would be repeated. It wasn't. He hung up his coat and sat down in the armchair. Wearily, he filled his pipe and struck a match to it. As he dropped the stub of the match into the ashtray...
4: What's this? Cigarette stubs. Jane's brand. Freshly smoked. Mrs. Mooney! Mrs. Mooney!
7: You want me, sir?
4: I certainly do. Mrs. Mooney, who gave you permission to smoke my wife's cigarettes?
7: What's that, sir?
4: What right had you to smoke my wife's cigarettes?
7: But I didn't do anything of the sort, Mr. Patterson. I don't know what you're talking about.
4: Well, right here in this ashtray are half a dozen of her... They're gone.
7: Gone?
4: Cigarette butts, they were in this ashtray a minute ago. Now they've disappeared.
7: Couldn't have been nothing in that tray, sir. I emptied all the ashtrays when I came in.
4: But I saw them. Or did I? What's the matter with me? Or is it me?
2: Was he losing his grip? In a grim sort of way, the thought made Jimmy feel almost cheerful. During the day, work was a godsend. Sometimes he was able to thrust aside for hours the fact that Jane was gone. Now, in the same way, he grappled with the question of his sanity. When Mrs. Mooney left for the evening, he went to the desk where Jane had kept her household accounts. He'd set the whole thing down on paper, examined it methodically, checking all the facts. He was about to do so when he noticed Jane's diary on top of the desk. For a moment, his mind stopped, his brain reeled.
4: Jane's diary, what's it doing here? I thought I'd locked it in the trunk. I know I put it in the trunk.
2: He sat there, staring at the diary. It couldn't be on the desk. He'd locked it in the trunk, but there it was. With trembling fingers, he thumbed through the pages until he reached the last entry.
4: September 26th.
6: September 26th, today's date. But that's impossible. How could this have been written today? Jane's dead. And yet that's her handwriting.
2: Feeling like a sleepwalker in a nightmare, he began to read the entry. As he scanned the lines, it was as though Jane's voice was in the room.
8: This morning I went to the cemetery. It was very bad. 3 months since the accident, but time doesn't make it any easier to bear. Oh, Jimmy. Jimmy, I miss you so much.
6: Jane?
8: I'm developing a personal hatred for chance. Chance, luck, whatever it is, it's not an abstraction anymore. It was chance that killed Jimmy. It could have been me instead, or neither of us. Standing over Jimmy's grave today, I realized that. It was almost more than I could stand.
6: She's alive. She wrote this. She thinks I'm the one that's dead.
2: Taking a pen, Jimmy began writing desperately under Jane's entry in the diary.
6: Jane, where are you? I'm not dead. I thought you were. In heaven's name, where are you?
2: After that, Jimmy's mind went blank. When he came to his senses again, he was sitting in an empty desk. No diary on it. And no pen between his fingers.
6: Where is it? The diary, where is it? Oh, I must have dreamed it. Fallen asleep in the chair and dreamed it. No. No, it was here. I can swear it was here. I wrote an entry underneath Jane's. Or did I? Am I imagining things? I've got to find out. There must be some way to get to the bottom of this.
2: The next morning, Jimmy bought a small camera with a flashbulb attachment. That night, when he came home from the office, he had the camera ready. He unlocked the door and opened it. Then, before he walked in, he put out his hand, struck wood. The door was still closed. He stepped back. Quickly aimed the camera at the door and snapped the shutter. The glare of the flashbulb blinded him for a moment. But when he was able to see again, the door was open.
3: That you, Mr. Patterson?
6: Yes, it's me.
3: I thought I heard something.
6: I was just taking a picture.
3: A picture?
6: Look, Mrs. Mooney, are you finished with your work?
3: I thought I'd just get the laundry together and take it out with me.
6: Let that go until tomorrow. Good night, Mrs. Mooney.
2: Jimmy waited impatiently until the cleaning woman was gone. Then he moved the film in the camera and put in a new flashbulb. Walking to the desk, he hardly dared to hope the diary would be there again, but there it was. Open, with a ruler across the pages to keep it so. He saw yesterday's entry and his own message. And beyond that was more writing in Jane's hand.
8: Jimmy, darling. When I opened the diary today, I found a message from you, as though you were alive. I know that can't be. It's all imaginary wish fulfillment, and I'm crazy to answer you, but please, darling, if I am sane and you are alive somewhere, tell me where you are.
2: With all his being, Jimmy wanted to write his reply, but he was afraid to spend the additional time. He aimed the camera at the diary and pressed the shutter button for the second time.
6: The diary. It disappeared again. Where did it go to? Where did it come from in the first place? What's happening here? Wherever that diary is, that's where Jane is. I've got to find her.
2: That's the story Jimmy told me. Now, I'm a lawyer, trained to take testimony. I mention the fact because I want it understood that I have not colored the story in any way. I've told it exactly as Jimmy told it to me, flatly and baldly, without any attempt to make it sound reasonable. As Jimmy said,
4: Well, that's it, Hal. That's exactly how it all happened.
2: But look here, it's impossible.
4: I don't blame you for feeling that way about it. I'd say the same thing if I didn't have evidence to the contrary.
2: Evidence? You mean those photographs?
4: That's right.
2: Let me have a look at them.
4: Sure. And there's the first one, the shot of the door. Looks like a double exposure, doesn't it?
2: You got two doors here, nearly at right angles, both hung from the same door frame.
4: Here's the second shot. If you look close, you may be able to read Jane's handwriting on the page of the diary.
2: Yeah. Jimmy, darling, when I opened the diary today, I found a message from you, as though you were alive.
4: Well, Hal, do you still say it's impossible?
2: Yes.
4: But,
2: Jim, I'm your friend. You believe that, don't you?
4: Sure, I do, but you can't...
2: Now, there's a perfectly logical explanation for these incidents. Not a pleasant explanation, but the only one that makes any sense. Now, that door opening and closing, Jane's cigarettes in the ashtray, you saw all that because you wanted to see it. You made it up, not consciously, but out of your desperation. Now, you had to believe that somehow, somewhere, Jane is still alive.
4: I do believe that, Hal.
2: But, man, can't you see you're kidding yourself?
4: If so, how do you explain the photograph of that door?
2: Trick photography. You covered half the film and exposed with the door closed. Then you exposed the other half of the film with the door open.
4: Maybe an expert photographer could do that, but I never even owned a camera until yesterday.
2: Look, you followed directions when you took those shots, didn't you?
4: Yes.
2: Well, then you must have been following directions when you took that trick shot of the door.
4: Okay, okay. But how do you explain the second photograph? The one with Jane's handwriting. Now, you were Jane's lawyer. You'd recognize her handwriting, wouldn't you?
2: I suppose so.
4: Look at that photograph. Isn't that Jane's handwriting?
2: Looks like hers, but it could be a forgery.
4: Forgery? But who would want to forge?
2: You would, Jim. That's right. Now, I had a client once, a girl. She accused a man of beating her up. She was absolutely sincere. She really believed it. But her own family admitted that she'd make the marks on herself. And the doctors agreed that she'd unconsciously blotted the memory of doing it out of her mind afterwards.
4: You think I forged all this unconsciously?
2: But what other possibility is there?
4: Remember the accident, Hal. Now, we came up behind that truck. When we skidded into it, the girder could have hit me, or Jane, or neither of us.
2: What does that prove?
4: It was pure chance that Jane was hit. It could have been me. If it had been me, Jane would be living in the apartment. She might very well have written that entry in the diary, isn't that so?
2: What's the point?
4: The point is this. There are a lot of possible futures. When today was in the future, there were a lot of possible todays. The present moment is only one of any number of presents that might have been. Now, that night before the girder came to our windshield, there were three possibilities. One in which I was hit, one in which neither one of us was hit, and one in which... Well, you do see what I'm getting at, Hal.
2: Are you really suggesting there's more than one present? That in some other present, Jane is alive and you're the one that's dead?
4: That's it, Hal. Some other dimension in time or space through which Jane and I had managed to communicate.
2: But how?
4: Well, it's beyond me, but there must be some scientific explanation.
2: Oh, Jim, you aren't serious.
4: Why not? Before the atomic bomb exploded, all reasonable people said atomic energy was preposterous. Every new discovery, every new step forward is preposterous. Until it happens.
2: I couldn't shake Jimmy's argument. After he left, I tried to decide on some course of action. Treat him as insane? But he was my friend. Besides, his delusion wasn't dangerous, not even to himself. I decided to wait for developments. One evening, about a week later, Jimmy and I had dinner together. He seemed to be in good spirits. He looked over the menu.
9: What are you going to order, Hal?
2: A steak.
4: Me too. Well, what's new, Counselor?
2: Well, I was about to ask you that. Have you had any more communication with Jane?
4: Oh, sure, we write each other notes every night. And by the way, I was right, Hal. Jane agrees there is more than one present. Now, in the present I exist in, Jane was killed. But in her present, I'm the one that's dead.
2: Oh, look, let's not get into that again.
4: Well, I don't mind talking about it. Now that I know Jane's alive, life is bearable. Matter of fact, there's only one drawback.
2: Only one drawback, huh? What's that?
4: Well, now that Jane and I have found each other, we'd like to get together. Someday we hope to be able to bridge that gap.
2: Isn't that rather far-fetched?
4: Oh, no. Now, sometimes when Jane and I are writing notes to each other, both of us can feel the barrier between us wearing thin. Once it seemed to me that we actually touched hands, but I wasn't sure.
2: Jim. Oh, Jim.
4: What's the matter?
2: Oh, nothing. Go on with what you were saying. I let him go on, describing what he wrote to Jane and what she wrote to him, and how they both yearned for the time when the barrier between them would disappear and they'd be together again. That continued for several weeks. Then one night, as we were sitting in the park...
4: Hal, remember what I told you about the barrier wearing thin?
2: Sure, yeah.
4: Well, Jane and I were pretty close now. I'm almost certain I saw her in the living room last night.
2: Jimmy.
4: She disappeared before I could get to her. If I could only put my hands on her, if I could touch her just once.
2: Jim, you've got to stop this.
4: What?
2: Do something about these hallucinations.
4: Hold on, Hal.
2: Don't you see they're progressive? It started with seeing notes and cigarette butts, and now you're seeing people.
4: You're trying to tell me I'm losing my mind?
2: No, but I think you ought to have a talk with a psychiatrist. With the proper treatment, those hallucinations would disappear. But if you don't get help, this
4: thing... I don't need any help. There's nothing wrong with me. My contacts with Jane are not hallucinations, and I can prove it.
2: How?
4: Look, Hal, didn't you have a near accident on the parkway last night? Didn't the car coming around a curve on the wrong side of the road almost smash head-on into you?
2: What? Yes, it did. I almost went into the ditch trying to get away from it. How did you know that?
4: Jane told me.
2: Jane?
4: She said that in her time channel, a crash killed Tony Shields.
2: You mean Tony Shields was the driver of that other car?
4: That's what Jane says.
2: But it's impossible.
4: There, Jane doesn't lie, Al. Why don't you check with Tony?

0: top.
1: That you, Tony?
0: Yes.
1: This is Hal Haines. Look, Tony, there's a little thing that's been bothering me. I'd like to ask you about it. Were you driving your car on the parkway last night?
0: Yeah, I was.
1: You're sure it was last night?
0: Well, sure, I'm sure. Why, what's up, Al?
1: Well, did you almost run into another car coming around that curve near Hawthorne?
0: Oh, that's right. Oh, say, Hal, how'd you know that? Hal, are you still on the line? Did you hear me?
1: Yeah. Yeah, I heard you. I was the driver of the other car, Tony.
0: Well, I'll be hanged. Talk about a small world. Say, Hal, I owe you an apology. I was on the wrong side of the road. Must have scared you half to death.
1: Yeah, you certainly did.
0: I'm sorry, Hal, but there's one thing I don't get. It was pretty dark last night. How'd you recognize me?
1: Well, I wasn't quite sure. That's why I phoned. I hung up, feeling dizzy. Jane had told the truth. But Jane was dead. But if she was dead, how could she know about Tony Shields and what happened on the parkway? It made no sense, no sense at all, unless Jane actually existed in some other level or dimension. But that was nonsense. Sheer nonsense. Still, I had to talk to Jimmy. I dialed his number. The phone rang a number of times. I was about to give up when...
2: Hello?
1: Jim, this is Hal. I got to talk to you.
2: Not now. I'm very busy.
1: But this is important. I just spoke to Tony.
2: Please, Hal, hang up.
1: All right. I'm coming over to your place.
2: No, you can't do that. I don't want you here now. Hal, Jane and I are very close. The barrier's getting thin. Paper thin. We've touched each other again.
1: When did this happen?
2: Just now, before you phoned. We're hoping... hoping and praying that the time barrier is about to break.
1: But it can't. What would happen if you turned up where she is or if she turned up here?
2: I don't know, but we'd be together, and that's all we care about.
1: Oh, but Jim, listen
2: to
1: me.
2: She's here.
1: What?
2: She's come through the barrier. Here in this room. I see her. Jane, is it really you?
3: Who else would it be? Hello, darling.
2: Jane.
1: Jimmy. Jimmy! He'd hung up on me. I dialed his number again. The phone rang and rang. No answer. I gave up and tried to figure it out. That woman's voice I heard over the phone, and I actually heard it. Was it Jane? Or was I becoming affected myself? I had to know. I went to Jimmy's apartment. I rang the bell. It kept ringing and ringing. No one answered. I tried to open the front door. It was locked. The back door was locked, too. The windows were shuttered. There was no way to get in. I tried to phone Jimmy the next morning. No answer. I called his office at noon. He hadn't been there. Finally, I went to the police and talked to Detective Thatcher. Thatcher and a couple of patrolmen went to the apartment. They forced the front door, got into the place, searched it, and found nothing. I was in the living room smoking a hopeless cigarette when Thatcher came to me.
4: All right, Mr. Haines, let's have it.
1: Have what?
4: This is a joke, ain't it?
1: Certainly not.
4: Look, mister, you tell us you're worried about your friend. We come here and find every door and window locked from inside. Nobody here, nothing.
1: Well, what's the gag?
4: How did he get out of the apartment and still leave all the door and windows locked from inside? He didn't disappear into thin air, did he?
1: What could I say? That Jimmy had escaped into the other now, that he was alive on some other level or dimension of existence as yet unknown to us. Thatcher would have taken me straight down to the psychiatric ward. I said nothing. The police dragged ponds and rivers for Jimmy's body. put out missing person bulletins and so forth. Eventually, it was recorded that Jimmy left town. And everybody accepted that obvious explanation. I'm the only one who knows what actually happened to Jimmy Patterson. So I'm setting this down for the record, to be placed in my safe deposit vault and open only after my death. You can't blame me. Would you care to spend the rest of your life in a straitjacket?

0: Our time. Tales of Tomorrow. Heard in tonight's play were Lawson Zerbe as Haynes, Dick York as Jimmy. Raymond Edward Johnson was your host. Music composed and conducted by Bobby Christian. 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
3: Right. Now the chain through his arms and the strap around his wrist.
4: How am I supposed to find supplies like this? Chained to a lot of blind men.
3: You'll manage. And here's your area, made of ale. I shouldn't let your lot get hungry. Some of them are tough.
2: Episode 4, Dead End.
5: The morning after we settled in at Swiss Cottage, I found that the two men who'd been taken ill in the night had died, and that now three more of the party were ill. I made them as comfortable as I could, and we set out to find food. I led the party, still chained to Mac and Alf, and the remainder followed in file, their hands on each other's shoulders. Alf called out the step to stop them falling over each other.
6: Left, right. Hey!
7: Yeah, pick them up, pick them up. Where are we now, Gov?
5: In a side street running downhill. There should be shops at the bottom.
8: We're wandering around like lost souls. Well,
5: what do you expect? If you'd let me loose, I could drive round till I found a good place and then pick you all up in a truck and bring you along to do the loading. This way's bound to be slow.
7: He's got something there, mate.
8: Aye, an easy getaway.
7: I wouldn't say you're wrong.
5: Suppose I gave you my word.
8: There's no man's word worth tuppence. We're in the jungle now.
7: Come on, pick up the step. Left, right, left, right.
5: We're coming to a corner. Get ready to turn left.
7: Yeah, when you say.
8: Stop!
7: Give us a bit of warning, can't you?
8: Shut up!
5: 100 yards down the street, there's a group loading a truck.
8: They're outside their area.
5: They aren't our crowd. The man in charge, a red-haired chap, carrying a rifle. Get down! He's seen us! Down!
7: What is it? What is it? What's up? What's up?
5: Max had it. Turn back, the rest of you, and go up the hill as if nothing had happened.
7: Come on, mate. Run for it.
5: No, he's coming towards us. Okay, I've undone Max's strap. We're free of him. This way. Round the corner. And in here.
7: What is it?
5: Gun. Now, down.
7: He'll shoot us all.
5: No, he won't. He only wants me.
7: Oh, yes.
5: Where's the key to these handcuffs?
7: In my pocket.
5: Let's have it.
7: Look, mate.
5: Alf, I'll crack your skull with a chain if you don't hand it over.
7: There you are.
5: Good. Now, keep quiet.
7: What's happening, mate?
5: He's taking a look at Mac lying in the middle of the road. I think he believes that he was the sighted one.
7: Gone.
5: Now he's following the rest of our lot. They're straggling up the hill. Come on.
7: What?
5: Take my arm. We'll follow him.
7: He'll see us.
5: I've got a stick here. If he thinks we're blind, he won't take any notice of us.
7: That's it.
5: Come on.
7: Okay, you're the boss. But keep telling me what's up. It's not knowing that gets me down.
5: He's about 50 yards ahead of us. The others are about 50 yards in front of him on both sides of the road.
7: Yeah.
5: He's not overtaking them. He wants to see where they're going.
7: So as he can pinch our supplies, I dare say.
5: Something like that. Hello!
7: What is it?
5: One of our chaps is ill. He's staggering, holding his stomach. He's fallen down.
7: What?
5: Come on, keep going. The red-haired man's caught up with him. He's looking down at him.
7: Down, down, he's shooting at us.
5: Not at us. He shot the sick man.

0: He's gone past. Come on. We've got to get a move on if we're going to get the others back to the hotel before they get too dispersed.
1: Do you mean you're not going to leave us?
0: Sorry to disappoint you, Alf. I thought I could when you had me chained, but now I'm free to go. I seem to have been landed with a baby I can't drop.
1: Pity old Mac couldn't hear you say that. He'd have died of shock.
2: All right, that's the lot of you. Now feel your way round here to the tailboard. Got the leader, Alf?
1: Okay. Up you go, chum. Follow him on. That's it. Now, end the next. That's it. Pass right down the car, please. Oh, he's steady. Don't kick the conductor in the teeth. He's doing his best. Yeah, another. Is that the lot, Bill?
2: That's the lot. Tailboard up.
1: Yeah. I'm getting handy at this. It's nothing like practice, eh? Let's see if I can get back to the cab on my own. The rear wheel. Right. Here's a petrol tank. Oh, that's a step, yes. Okay, on there. How many have we got with us?
0: 15.
1: And 12 women back at the hotel, that's 27. 4 sick makes 31. We was 53 4 days ago.
0: 4 days? Is that all it is?
1: What do you reckon this is we're all getting?
0: I don't know. It's come on too quickly for typhoid. Could be plague.
1: Plague?
0: I don't know.
1: Oh, looks like solving most of our problems anyhow.
0: That's looking on the bright side with a vengeance.
1: Oh, well, keep cheerful. What are we going to try for today?
0: Tin milk, biscuits, candles and paraffin.
1: Oh, we got 40 gallons of paraffin yesterday.
0: We need more, much more.
1: Why?
0: No time to dig.
1: Oh, that... Yes. Not that it makes much difference what you do. It's more of a taste than a smell.
0: Yeah.
1: Was you in the war?
0: No, too young.
1: I never thought the whole of London had put me in mind of the Falaise Gap 2 days after the battle. Oh, yeah, I'm getting morbid. Where are we going, anyway?
0: Up towards the Heath. We haven't tried that yet.
1: Ah, get a bit of fresh air, too, eh? If pity it wasn't bank holiday, we could have had a free ride on the Dodgems.
0: You think of everything.
1: Yeah. Not much improvement up here.
0: Ooh. No, there are more dead bodies lying round here than in most places.
1: Yes, is the shop okay?
0: Seems to be. Hang on there in the back while I open up shop.
1: All right.
0: Someone's been in before. They haven't taken much.
1: The ham's gone off.
0: Yes, you're by the cold meat counter.
1: Oh, that's it.
0: Stay there while I see what's in the back.
1: Hi there.
0: Triffids attacking the truck. Jump off and run for it. Come on, quick, towards my voice.
1: Come on.
0: By the window. Oh, no.
3: Gurney? Yeah. Bradshaw? Williams?
4: Here. Yeah.
3: Foster. Higgins.
5: Yeah.
3: Travers. Kendricott.
4: Charlie's brought it, sir.
3: Forbes. Smith.
1: Here. Yeah.
3: And that's the lot.
6: You didn't call my name.
3: Sorry, Lucy. Are there any more women upstairs?
6: Not now.
1: 7 of us, all told.
3: And all my fault.
1: How do you make that?
3: I ought to have known there were Triffids up in the Heath. I ought to have taken a Triffid gun up with me.
1: You can't think of everything. Besides, the Triffids only got 8. You know what's taken the others.
3: Yes, I know. Does anyone want anything? Otherwise, I'll go to bed.
6: No,
1: no, mate, we're okay. We don't need much.
6: That's funny. The clocks, they still go on.
1: Ah, them that's worked by clockwork will, Lucy. Until they're all run down.

0: Hello? Hello? Anyone there?
1: Oh, hello, mate. You woke up, have you?
0: What was that just struck?
1: I don't know. It must be about 8 o'clock by the feel of the sun.
0: Where is everyone?
1: Cleared off.
0: What?
1: That kid Lucy took ill in the night. And the others got the wind up and said the place was unhealthy and they pushed off to find somewhere else.
0: And Lucy?
1: She died about 2 o'clock.
0: Why didn't you wake me?
1: Well, she was out for the count. See, there wasn't anything you could have done.
0: All the same, I hate to think about being alone.
1: I was there.
0: Yes, why?
1: Well, 'cause I hadn't gone.
0: I know, but why not? Don't you think it's unhealthy here?
1: I think everywhere's unhealthy. Besides, it didn't seem right to push off without saying. But what do we do now?
0: We have some breakfast. Then we make for Westminster.
1: To find your girlfriend, right?
0: Dead right.
1: Ah. Yes, you've got a funny way of putting things sometimes. Hand me that tin opener, will you? Where are we?
0: Vauxhall Bridge Road, outside the cinema.
1: Vauxhall Bridge Road, yeah. They used to have trams here once.
0: Used to have people, too.
1: All empty, is it?
0: One or two lying round. Oh, no! Get out! Get out!
1: What's up?
0: I thought one of them moved, but it was a cat.
1: Ah, sly things, cats. Ah.
0: Now, I wonder what Gisela would have done.
1: Hmm?
0: The same as us, I dare say. Found a hotel as a base.
1: Now, there's a big one by the station.
0: Yes, let's try that first.
1: Are all the buses still in the station yard?
0: Yes, all standing there, empty.
1: Yeah, Victoria Station. Trains for Paris and the continent.
0: I've taken 10 minutes to do these few yards on a busy day.
1: Mm, yeah. Hey, where are we now?
0: Turning into Eccleston Street.
1: Mm.
0: Here's the hotel and a woman outside it.
1: Your girl?
0: No, she's old, but alive. Have you...
2: You keep away. These tins are my tins.
0: Well, I shouldn't bother with that one. It's coffee.
2: Oh.
0: Yeah, this one's baked beans.
2: No!
0: I'll open them for you.
2: Give me the tin. Give it.
0: Were you with the party?
2: Give me the tin.
0: Tell me, then, were you with the party?
2: Yes.
0: Led by a girl?
2: Give me my tin.
0: In a moment. Was there a girl who could see?
2: Yes. Now give me...
0: What happened to her?
2: They all got ill and died, and then she went away.
0: Oh.
2: She wanted to take me, but I wouldn't go. Where's the point?
0: When did this happen?
2: Yesterday. Give me my tin.
0: Is that all you know?
2: Yes, my tin.
0: Here you are. I've opened it. What's the matter?
1: I can tell you that, mate, even without eyes. They've got it down here, too. Best come away.
2: Oh, wait. Oh, and I was hungry. Now I don't want my tin. That girl was a good girl. She stayed with us. Now go.
0: Well, this is where I came in, the university.
1: Anyone about?
0: Not by the look of it. There's only one truck left.
1: Maybe the ones Coker did in Shanghai, they just, pushed off.
0: Looks like it. Oh, wait a moment, there's something pinned on the main door. Hang on, I'll go and have a look.
1: Hey, watch out for Triffitt.
0: I'll take the Triffitt gun. No, I won't, though. I'll take the revolver. There's someone coming. Stay there.
1: Don't go too far.
0: Stand still, put your hands up. Why, it's Mr. Coker.
3: Yes, it's me. Don't worry, I'm not armed.
0: Well, what are you after? Another little party?
3: No, I've had enough. They all died.
0: So did mine.
3: Still, we tried.
0: The wrong way.
3: Yes. No, but it seemed right to me at any rate. I didn't realize then that the whole world must be like this. Good, think of New York.
0: And what are you going to do now?
3: Go after the others and eat humble pie. Have you seen the address they left behind?
0: No, I was on my way to look at it.
3: Tynesham Manor, Tynesham, near Devizes.
0: We won't get there tonight.
3: No, I was going to bed down here and move in the morning.
0: If you take that truck, I'll take the car.
3: Well, couldn't we take the truck alone?
0: I've got a passenger. Alf, here's your old friend Coco. Alf!
4: Oh, he's gone to sleep. Wake up, Alf.
1: No, mate. I'm not asleep. Keep away from me. Where's Bill?
4: Here.
1: I've got it. Alf.
4: No, you keep away.
1: I've got it. I'll be dead by the morning. I've told that tower to stay alive. Thanks. Thanks for all you done, Bill. Hope you find your girl. Just give me a drink of water and...
5: Time for food?
0: Yes.
5: Yeah, 12:30. Well, we make good time, considering. Where are we, exactly?
0: It's about a mile before we turn off on A361 to get down to the Devizes. It's hot in here. We might as well sit on the grass.
5: Watch out for trivets.
0: Oh, we'll see them coming on this downland.
5: It's a bit of luck we've got this anti-trivet gear on board.
0: No, it isn't. I put it there. That's why they didn't take this truck. They thought I was an alarmist. Biscuits?
3: Oh, thanks. What's to go on them?
0: Pate.
3: Mmm.
0: Beer?
3: Ta. Here's the opener. Here, where'd you find these tankards?
0: In the Athenaeum.
3: Cool.
0: Bishops have drunk from them.
3: Ah, you know, I feel better.
0: Yeah, it's getting out of London.
3: Yes, you know, out here it might be any summer's day.
0: Less traffic.
3: There were an awful lot of people on this island.
0: Don't start telling me it's all been for the best.
3: No, but something was bound to happen sooner or later.
0: That's what Michael Beadley said.
3: Who's he?
0: The chap who was leading the university group. They had some interesting theories. I can't wait to see how they worked out. Polygamy, among others. 3 wives per man.
3: That wouldn't work. I tried it once for a bit.
0: What? Polygamy?
3: Lord, no, marriage. Took me all my time to keep one in order. Oh, we're just about there. Should be on the other side of this wall. It's a stately home by the look of it.
0: Now, there's the gate.
3: Steady. What's this, a hold up?
6: Stay where you are.
0: Then don't point that gun at us.
3: Is this Tynesham Manor?
6: Stay where you are.
0: You really might take your finger off the trigger.
6: Where do you come from? And how many of you are there?
0: Just the two of us. We've come down from London to join the party.
6: What's in the truck?
0: Supplies.
6: All right, pass. You'd better report to Miss Durrant. She's in the dining hall.
0: Where's Michael Beadley?
6: I don't know. Miss Durrant's in charge. Report to her.
0: All right.
3: Who's this Miss Durrant?
0: As far as I can remember, she was the one who rebelled against polygamy. Something's wrong if she's running things. Let's find out.
7: Pamela? Cynthia? Start serving the blancmange now. I think they've all finished their first course.
8: Yes? What do you want?
0: Miss Durrant?
8: Yes?
0: We've just arrived from London. Can we have a word with you?
7: One moment. Pam, make the helpings larger. We don't want any left over.
9: Yes, Miss Durrant.
8: Now, what is it?
0: Mr. Coker and I have just arrived. We want to know the form.
8: Mr. Coker? Aren't you the man who led the raid on the university building?
3: I am.
8: Then I'd better let you know once and for all that we have no use for brutal methods in this community. I've no intention of tolerating them.
0: What is this community? Where's Michael Beadley and all the others?
8: They decided to move on.
0: Why?
8: Because we made it perfectly clear that some of us, at any rate, wish to preserve our moral standards. If you wish to stay and help us, you can. If not, please go as soon as possible.
3: Who are all these people here? They didn't come from London, did they?
8: They are locals.
3: All blind?
8: Yes.
0: How many sighted have you?
8: There are 7 of us.
0: What about Miss Playton, Josella Playton? Is she here?
8: No. There's Peggy Harcourt-Smith down at the gate. Monica, Pamela, and Cynthia on duty here. Betty and Rosemary on a Triffid patrol. And that's all the ones who can see. Nobody called Josella.
3: And they're all girls here?
8: All the sighted ones, yes.
0: Meaning that all the men elected to go with the other party.
3: Which is why they went and you stayed.
8: Naturally. With the lorries to be driven and the loading to be done, it was obviously right that they should be the ones to go.
3: Which is why you won't last for 3 months.
8: I beg your pardon?
3: If that, you haven't got a ruddy clue. Oh. How are you going to feed all these people for a start?
8: We shall send parties into Devizes to collect supplies.
3: And the plague.
8: What?
3: Keep away from towns.
8: There are plenty of village stores in the neighborhood.
3: Enough to last you for a year.
8: Perhaps.
3: And a year after that and the next year. What do you do then? How will you live in 10 years' time, even if the Triffids don't get you first?
8: We shall trust to Providence.
3: You'll do better to start building some sort of flour mill now. The wheat will be ready for harvesting in a few weeks. For heaven's sake, can't you see you've got to change your whole way of thinking or go under?
8: I can assure you that we propose to think as we have always thought. If you disagree with our ideas, you're welcome to go and join Mr. Beadley and his friends.
10: Where are they?
8: Did you wish to go too?
10: I want to find Miss Playton. Where do they go?
8: I really couldn't say.
3: Well, surely they left an address?
8: If they did, I don't remember it. I have an idea it was in Dorset, somewhere in the Beaminster direction. Now, if you'll excuse me, there's a great deal to be done. Monica, will you set the plates, please? Then some of the train girls can get busy watching them.
3: Well?
10: How far is Beaminster?
3: Where are we?
10: Steeple Honey.
3: Where's that?
10: In Somerset.
3: It's pretty.
10: To look at.
3: What the blazes has happened to everyone, Bill? I mean, I can understand them getting disease in the big towns, but you'd expect people to be alive out here.
10: There have been accidents and suicides?
3: Well, not all that many, surely. We've come 50 miles now without seeing a living creature except a few sheep.
10: And the dickens of a lot of Triffids.
3: Yes, sir. More and more of them.
10: You've noticed that, too.
3: Why is it?
10: I've been wondering. I don't know.
11: Hi! Hi! Is there someone there?
10: Well, we've broken our duck as far as people go.
12: Over there in the pub. Upstairs window.
10: Oh, yes.
12: Can you get downstairs?
11: Coming now!
12: If he's alive, why aren't the others?
10: Oh, he kept his head. They lost theirs. I don't know. We may as well take a drink from him.
11: Where are you?
10: Coming over. Look out! Triffid! Ah! The Triffid gun.
3: Here.
10: Got it.
3: Is the chap dead?
10: Yes. Look, it had rooted itself in his garden, just in reach of the door.
3: Almost as though it was waiting for him.
10: Almost.
3: But it couldn't have been, could it? I mean, they got no intelligence. They're plants.
10: A friend of mine who knew a lot about them wasn't so sure. He thought they'd talk to each other.
3: And do you think so?
10: I don't know. He also said that sight was the only advantage that mankind had over Triffids.
3: Yes, but what would be the idea of killing people? They can't eat flesh.
10: If they wait long enough, they can drink it, just like any other plant.
3: Thank you. I'll have a large brandy after that little thought.
12: Well, no, I won't. Here come two more. Let's get out of it. Miss! Come on!
10: Beaminster welcomes careful drivers.
3: Let's hope somebody else does, too. Cracky, who was that?
10: The character in that doorway.
13: Stay where you are and don't move.
3: What's the idea? Dog eat dog?
13: How many of you are there?
10: Only us two. We're harmless.
13: All right, you can get down. Come on, you others. It's all right.
14: Oh. But who are you? Where do you come from?
13: Have you any Jen?
14: What happened?
10: You mean you don't know?
13: Well, only that we were all in a car smash a week ago and taken to the cottage hospital. When we came round the next morning, everybody else was blind. Oh, my name's Stephen Brennell, and I'm supposed to be a stockbroker. This is Vera Paul, a girlfriend of mine, and this is Sid Farrer, who used to run a radio shop.
15: Pleased to meet you.
10: My name's Bill Mason. This is Jack Coker.
13: I know.
10: What about the others?
13: Well, they're up at the manor. They broke their legs.
10: Who?
13: The others who were in the accident.
10: But haven't you seen a large party? A man called Michael Beadley's leading them.
13: No, not a sign.
15: We've been all round, 15 or 20 miles radius.
3: Well, my boy, we've been ahead.
10: Miss Durrant.
13: Bless her. Look, supposing you come back to the manor with us. Then we can all put each other into our respective pictures.
3: Oh, fair enough. Lead on.
13: I've fired the machine gun so that it fires from this window covering the drive. And a mortar here to deal with anybody beyond the shrubbery where we can't see them. Well, that takes care of this side of the house.
10: But why?
13: Well, there's bound to be trouble sooner or later when stocks run low in the cities.
15: We've been expecting gangs out any day.
3: You haven't seen the cities. They're emptier than the countryside.
15: What?
14: Do you mean nobody in them?
13: Yes, darling, that's exactly what he means.
14: Oh, well, that only shows what I've been saying all along. We've got to wait for the Americans.
10: What Americans?
14: Well, they're bound to come sooner or later. I mean, you know, like in the war and the food parcels and all that.
10: They won't be coming this time.
14: How do you know?
10: Well, because they were all out watching the comet or whatever it was as well. They're as badly off as we are.
0: Maybe worse. They had more triffids. And less canned food in these deep freeze days.
14: But all the same, they are the Americans, aren't they? I mean, they're bound to come sooner or later.
10: Look, you've got to get it into your head. There are no Americans.
14: But there must be Americans.
13: It's no good. You'll never convince her. Here, have a drink, darling, and keep quiet, eh?
15: I believe it, though. That's why there is nothing on the shortwave.
13: It's a bit paralyzing. What the blazes do we do about it?
14: Oh, can't we just stay here and wait?
10: No, we very well can't.
13: I don't swear at the girl.
14: No.
10: I'm sorry. I'm apt to blow my top a bit. Ask Bill here.
0: He's noisy but harmless.
10: Oh. Yes, it was being noisy that saved me. I never told you that, did I? On the night of the comet, I was down in Rotherhithe doing a bit of organizing in a strike. The police turned up, so I hid in a cellar all night. Crime pays.
14: All the same. If we don't stay here, where can we go?
10: My suggestion is Tynesham, where we've just come from.
0: Why?
10: Oh, I know you've got the girl to look for, Bill. That does give you a reason for swanning about the country. But for the rest of us, there's no point in staying here until our supplies run out.
13: That'll take some time.
10: Yes, but by that time, we must be self-supporting.
15: Well, there's some good farmland around these parts.
10: But there aren't enough of us to farm it.
13: Well, I don't know. We might make a go.
10: It's not good enough just to make a go. You've got to realize that this will last forever, that you've got to make entirely new lives.
14: Oh?
10: Look, one of the things man must have if he's to progress is leisure. Leisure. Time to learn, to study, to experiment.
15: Oh, that's true.
10: There are only six of us here. We may get one or two more in, but even that won't give us enough. That means that every single person will have to work all day just to keep himself alive.
15: Well, there's lots of machinery lying around.
10: Yeah, but in a few years' time, there won't be any petrol or oil. We'll have to find horses and breed from them and learn how to shoe them. Then later, we'll have to learn how to smelt iron and make horseshoes.
13: Some job.
10: And when the candles give out, we'll have to live in the dark unless we've discovered how to make fresh ones out of tallow.
14: Candles are made of wax. I do know that.
10: And wax is made of paraffin. Now, we got a chance to live on capital for a few years, but if we don't take the opportunity it gives us to learn, we should become peasants. Our children will be savages and theirs will be back in the Stone Age.
13: Yes, but how will going to Tynesham help?
10: Well, there's more than 60 people there. Most of them are blind, but they can be trained to help. Mm-hmm. We'll be a society growing and developing instead of a desperate garrison with nothing to look forward to. Are you on?
13: Yes, I am.
15: Me too.
14: Is it a very small place, this Tynesham?
10: Well, it's on all the best American maps.
14: Oh.
13: Well, let's have a drink on it, eh?
0: Miss Tarrant will be surprised.
10: If she doesn't like it, she can go and dance with the Triffid.
0: Have you had much trouble with them around here?
13: Oh, we certainly have.
15: Ah, but we've found something that really scares them off.
0: Oh?
13: Yes. When we were collecting our weapon supply at Bovington, we picked up a couple of flamethrowers. One tickle with them, and they keep well away.
15: Just as well. You can shoot at them all day, and they don't mind. Not any more than a tree would.
10: Well, that's what they are.
15: Oh, I know, but you sort of forget it when you see them sitting around waiting to take a smack at you.
13: There's half a dozen in every farmyard around here. They park themselves in the manure heaps.
0: Yes, I look forward to putting in a little flamethrower practice.
10: Well, you sound as though they were getting you down, Bill.
0: Funny, really. I used to regard them as part of my job. Oh, they were odd, yes, but no odder than some other hybrids we'd produced. But now I'm beginning to realize just what it was we were bringing into the world for money.
10: Well, there's one thing about Tynesham. It's more open up there. You can see for miles across the downs, and they can't creep up on you so much.
15: Good Lord.
10: What's the matter, Bill?
0: The darn, something Josella said.
14: Your girlfriend?
0: Yes, back in London, she said something about some friends of hers who lived on the Sussex Downs near Pulborough. That was where she suggested we might go. I bet that's where she is.
10: Unless...
0: What?
10: Oh, nothing.
0: Oh, I know. Unless she's caught the plague and died. She might have done.
10: But all the same, you're starting for Pulborough in the morning. Ah, don't blame you, chum. In fact, I wish you luck.
16: That was episode 4 of The Day of the Triffids, a serial for broadcasting in 6 episodes by Giles Cooper from the novel by John Wyndham, with Patrick Barr as Bill Mason. Production for the BBC is by Peter Watts.

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1: You're traveling through another dimension. A dimension not only of sight and sound, but of mind. A journey into a wondrous land whose boundaries are those of imagination. Your next stop, the Twilight Zone.
2: Marvin?
3: Yes, sir.
2: What do you think you're doing?
3: Moving the table, sir.
2: Why, whatever for?
3: The party, Mr. Fitzgerald.
2: Party? What party?
3: Mrs. Fitzgerald, sir, for her birthday.
2: Oh, good Lord, is that tonight?
3: I understand that it is. You instructed me to see to the arrangement, sir.
2: Ah, so I did. I suppose you'll transform this apartment into a veritable wonderland. Paper streamers and the like.
3: No, sir. Just a buffet for the guests, as soon as the delivery boy arrives downstairs.
2: The guests?
3: Those on the list, sir. Small gathering of your closest friends.
2: Then it'll be a very small gathering indeed. Sit down, Marvin, before you fall down.
3: Very well, sir.
2: On second thought, fix me a drink.
3: As you wish.
2: Now, I suppose I must go out and purchase a gift for the poor girl. Unless you've taken care of that for me.
3: If I might offer a suggestion.
2: Why not?
3: Well, Mrs. Fitzgerald has expressed an interest in music.
2: Oh, she has she? What does she know about music? I will not have popular ditties polluting my environment.
3: Not recording, sir. I believe she'd like to play.
2: What? A glockenspiel? A kettle drum?
3: You'd have to ask Mrs. Fitzgerald, but she did say it has powers to soothe the savage beast.
2: That's breast, man. The savage breast. Do you see any beasts around here?
3: If you don't mind, sir, I'll repair to my quarters for a while until the provisions arrive.
2: Did you put soda in this drink?
3: I've
2: told you, Marvin, no soda. Make me another one at once, and this time do it properly.
3: Yes, sir.
4: Mr. Fitzgerald Fortune, theater critic and cynic at large, on the day of his wife's birthday. If he knew what's in store for him, however, he would make it a point not to attend. Because before the party is over, an extraordinary instrument will play what might be called those old piano roll blues. An opening night that could only happen in the Twilight Zone.

0: Looking for something in particular?
1: Do you have, by any chance, one of those old-fashioned pianos that plays itself?
0: A player piano? Funny you should ask.
1: Amuse me.
0: I just picked one up at an estate sale. Over here. It's kind of beat up, though.
1: Splendid.
0: Needs a good tuning.
1: Nonsense. My wife will believe it to be an antique and cherish it all the more. Would you play something, please?
0: I can't play. Takes these paper rolls. Came with a whole bunch of them. Right in the piano bench.
1: Ah. Rachmaninoff's Prelude in C-sharp minor. Stephen Foster. Ubi Blake. Even the Prisoner's Song. Quite an eclectic assortment.
0: You're taking a lot of my time, mister.
1: You are taking an equal amount of mine. Let's try this roll. Shall we number QRS-8856? I'm in the mood for love.
0: Okay.
1: There we go.

0: What birthday does this make for the little woman?
1: Hmm?
0: Your wife.
1: Oh, her 26th.
0: So young. You must be a man of great personal magnetism to have attracted one of that age.
1: I am.
0: How utterly romantic. Youth, wisdom, hand in hand. Oh, how I'd like to see you both together. Ah, and for her birthday, you're giving her the gift of music. How touching.
1: What is the price of the piano?
0: You are taking your young bride out somewhere tonight. A quiet nook, where you can be lost together in the midst of this great city, looking into each other's eyes.
1: How much?
0: Where's the tag? Ah, and worth every penny. A bit of restoration to take care of the finish. The mechanism still works, so since it's a birthday present, let's say, we'll take 20% off that. No, make it 40. Forget the sales tax.
1: Done. I shall require delivery before 6 o'clock this evening. The address is on my check.
0: Certainly. I wouldn't want a lady to be disappointed on her birthday.
1: How remarkable.
2: And what's that?
1: Are you aware of how susceptible you are?
0: I am.
1: To the power of music.
0: Isn't everyone?
1: To some degree, I suppose.
0: Okay. You got a sale. Now, you gonna stand around all day taking my time?
1: No, I was just leaving.
0: Well, nobody's stopping you. There's the door.
1: Tell me, are you sentimental about anything else besides birthdays?
0: Birthdays? They're a lousy waste of time and money.
1: Huh. It was the piano, wasn't it? Extraordinary. Good day to you.

0: Marvin? Marvin!
1: Good evening, sir.
0: Take my hat and coat, please.
1: Very good.
0: Well, the piano arrived, I see.
1: About an hour ago, I took the liberty of dusting it, sir.
0: Marvin?
1: Yes, Mr. Fortune.
0: If you're going to wait on the guest tonight, then do something about your face.
1: My face, sir?
0: Yes, Marvin. A party is supposed to be a happy occasion. Could you manage to look a little less miserable than usual?
1: I will try, sir.
0: Do that. Anything will be an improvement. You may make my evening martini now.
1: Right away.
2: Is that you, Gerald?
0: Yes, Esther.
2: Hello, darling.
0: How was your day?
2: Oh, fine. The museum again with a friend.
0: Been going there quite a lot lately.
2: I have. You said you wanted me to improve my mind.
0: Indeed. One can never know too much.
2: And what else would you like me to do?
0: You haven't commented on the piano.
2: I was about to.
0: You don't care for it?
2: I love it. I really do.
0: Have you tried it yet?
2: I didn't know how, so I decided I'd wait until you got home.
0: I knew you wanted to play. That's why I got it for you.
2: Hardly any need.
0: Hmm?
2: The piano plays itself.
0: Oh, you noticed. Wasn't that considerate of me? I thought I'd save you the trouble of all those tedious lessons, only to find out at the end that you had no gift for music.
2: I see.
0: Well, darling, aren't you moved by my thoughtfulness?
2: Thank you, Gerald.
0: Let's have a demonstration, shall we?
2: If you like.
0: Marvin, is this thing plugged in?
1: Yes, sir.
0: Good. You see, these paper rolls are punched with holes. All you do is select one, insert it, and throw the switch. The paper passes over the slots and the keys move up and down as if someone were playing them.
2: What fun.
0: Quite the rage in the old days.
1: Your drink, sir.
0: In a moment. Now then, for example, here's one called Smiles. You open the panel, press it into place like this, start it on the take-up reel.
3: Yeah, they don't write them like that anymore.
0: What on earth is the matter with you?
3: Oh, nothing, sir. Nothing at all.
2: Marvin, are you all right?
3: I'm very well, thank you, madam.
2: Oh, but you're smiling.
3: Am I?
0: You most certainly are.
3: That's probably because I'm happy.
0: Have you been drinking my martini?
3: No, sir.
0: Well, then what do you have to be happy about?
3: Everything, sir. I make good money, got a nice place to live, my health, money in the bank. I like my job.
0: Well, you can't. I treat you atrociously.
3: Oh, ho, ho, ho. You don't bother me, Mr. Fortune. You tickle me.
0: What?
3: Oh, yes. Sometimes it's all I can do to keep from laughing out loud when you have one of your tantrums. I get a kick out of it when you go around, you know, flicking the table to be sure I've dusted, or checking the silver to see if it's polished. You are funny, Mr. Fortune.
0: Am I?
3: Yes, quite. Downright hilarious, if the truth be told.
2: Why, Marvin, I've never heard you speak like this.
0: Nor have I.
3: Well, there's plenty more where that came from. I've got a million of them, sir. A million of them.
0: Well, out with it, man. You're quite the comedian today.
1: Sorry. Sorry if I spoke out of place, sir.
0: Well, on the contrary, Marvin, I'm glad you did.
1: Will there be anything else, sir?
0: Not at the moment. You may go now.
1: Very good, sir.
2: What a strange thing to happen.
0: Wasn't it, though?
2: An odd moment for us all.
0: Most definitely. Who'd have thought that behind that gloomy exterior, the man was concealing a sunny nature?
2: I can't imagine how it happened.
0: I believe I can. I'd say it was because of something extraordinary that has come into our lives. Something absolutely extraordinary. I've always believed that we have two faces, the one we wear and the one we keep hidden underneath. The problem has been to find some method of revealing that hidden face. I suppose it helps if you know what particular hidden face you're looking for. But now it appears that I at least have the means.
2: I don't understand, Gerald, and I'm not sure I want to. See you in a while.
0: Esther, wait. Let's try another one.
2: I have to get ready.
0: No, not yet. Let's play something a bit more intense.
2: Some other time.
0: Bear with me, Esther. An experiment, if you will. Well, what do you think of this one?
2: I don't know what you want me to say.
0: Go on. Don't hold back. What you're really feeling.
2: I can't.
0: You can.
2: But...
0: Let's hear it, darling. Now's your chance.
2: You...
0: Spit it out.
2: You beast.
0: That's the girl.
2: For 6 years I have controlled myself, but I can't keep it in any longer. I was a stupid, naive child when I married you back in London. I thought you were a great man, but you aren't anything of the sort. You're a sadistic fiend. You take pleasure in humiliating me before your oh-so-clever friends for one simple reason. Because you enjoy hurting me. I've stood your cruelty all these years, but I won't stand for it anymore.
0: Are you sure you're feeling well, my dear?
2: I'm feeling very, very well. Better than I've felt in years. It's a great relief to tell you what I really think of you. It's been bottled up for so long.
0: Go on, please. I'm listening.
2: I thought you needed me. I thought you needed my love, but you don't. All you need is to have someone around to bully and torture whenever you feel like it. I've tried to love you. Heaven knows I have tried, but I hate you. I honestly hate you.
0: Bravo.
2: I'm terribly sorry.
0: May I congratulate you on a remarkable performance. Had it been on stage, my dear, I would have given you a superlative review.
2: I don't know what possessed me.
0: I do. That was your hidden face. I've suspected for years that beneath your unemotional facade, you were an hysterical little girl, and I was right.
2: But how?
0: Could it be that this anachronistic old piano, the product of a more sensible time, has provided music to help us expose our hidden selves by?
2: I still don't understand.
0: I seem to have bought you a more interesting birthday present than I imagined. A kind of sonic lie detector, if you will. I wonder what other people are hiding. Our friends, for example.
2: Gerald, please. Promise me not to play the piano at my party tonight. I mean, to let it play itself.
0: I promise no such thing. I wasn't looking forward to the festivities, but now I believe we may be in for a most amusing evening.

0: Good evening, Marvin.
1: Good evening, sir. Won't you come in?
2: Greg, how nice to see you. Marvin, take Mr. Walker's coat.
1: Yes, sir.
2: I'm truly pleased that you could join us.
0: You're unusually cordial tonight. That isn't a smile you're wearing, is it?
2: I brought it out of storage in honor of Esther's birthday. I trust you've done the same.
0: Not I. Smiling isn't among my plans for the evening.
2: Drink.
0: But of course.
2: Oh, I'll make it for you. Marvin takes forever. I'm delighted to hear that you share my distaste for birthdays.
0: Birthdays, anniversaries, and certain holidays I overlook whenever possible. They imply some degree of human involvement, the sort of thing I'd rather avoid.
2: Is that true? I've been given to understand that you're something of a ladies' man, quite thickly involved, in fact.
0: You've been misinformed.
2: Have I?
0: I'm much too selfish to fall in love.
2: And you're miserable. Admit it.
0: Not in the least. I value the peace and quiet of my bachelor's existence. It lets me write my plays without interference from anyone.
2: How is the new play, by the way?
0: Brilliant. Unfortunately, you'll never have the opportunity of panning it, as you have my other plays.
2: No? Why not?
0: It won't likely be performed anytime soon.
2: I thought you said it was brilliant.
0: No, it is. But I'm locking it away with orders that it not be produced until after my death. You see, it concerns a romantic triangle, and the three principals are rather well known.
2: That shouldn't matter. Not if it's a good play.
0: I'd rather not hurt anyone. I'm old-fashioned that way.
2: Ridiculous. A great play is worth any amount of pain to any number of people, least of all three.
0: Not these three. Sorry, old man, my mind's made up.
2: Well, I'm sure you'll do as you see fit, as usual, regardless of anyone's opinion.
0: For better or worse, I'm afraid. Where's your better half, by the way?
2: Still at the makeup table, trying to obliterate the last few years of her life with powder and paint. Come, I'll show you a toy I found for her.
0: Well, well. I haven't seen one of these old jobs in years.
2: Neither had I.
0: Does it play?
2: Remarkably well. Let me demonstrate. It's just this little switch here.

0: wouldn't you say?
1: Is Esther pleased with it?
0: She hasn't expressed any great enthusiasm.
1: That doesn't sound like Esther. Has she heard this particular song?
0: Not yet.
1: Be sure to play it for her. She'll understand.
0: Understand what?
1: What you tried to do for her. Usually she's so grateful for any small sign of affection. I think that's one of Esther's most lovable qualities.
0: Is that right?
1: Her ability to accept a bouquet of daisies as if they were the rarest of orchids. I remember once, I gave her a small turquoise ring. It didn't cost much.
0: You gave her a ring?
1: Yes. She accepted it as if it were the Hope Diamond.
0: Turquoise ring? Oh, yes. She came home from a trip with it. She'd been to Mexico City. But I seem to remember that she went alone.
1: What? Oh, she did. Strange how we ran into each other down there.
0: A stranger still that Esther never mentioned it. Would you call that rather an odd coincidence?
1: Not really. Jerry, has it ever occurred to you that I'm deeply in love with her?
0: My dear Gregory, you are about as capable of passion as a head of lettuce. And Esther could not rise beyond the level of a cast-off shoe.
1: Don't speak of her that way.
0: I will speak about her any way I please. She's my wife, or have you forgotten that?
1: She may be, but you don't know her at all. Esther is full of love.
0: Is she?
1: Her skin is warm and soft as velvet. The scent of her is enough to drive a man wild. And her hands are so gentle, sweet to kiss and to hold. She is honey and gold and summer days and singing and the feeling of being together.
2: Gerald, no, turn it off.
0: I'm sorry you did that, Esther. I don't know when I've been so entertained.
2: And you, Greg, why would you say such things?
1: Sorry, Esther, I don't know what came over me.
2: It's just as well. I never enjoyed deceiving you, Gerald.
0: My dear, you are incapable of deceiving me. I've known for years your capacity for doing any number of sordid little things. The only revelation tonight has been the specific details of an unsavory affair.
1: I'd better leave.
0: Oh, don't be a schoolboy. We're in for a grand time this evening. Ah, our other guests are arriving. Before I welcome them, Esther, may I wish you a happy birthday? I hope that your next 40 years will be equally rewarding.
2: What are you up to?
0: Why, nothing, dear. Simply being the perfect host.
3: I'll get it, sir.
0: Don't bother, Marvin. I prefer to do the honors myself.
2: Jerry, please don't play the piano again tonight. It's not something to fool around with.
0: I'm not fooling around with it, Esther. I'm using it with deadly accuracy.
4: Hi there, Jerry. What happened to Marvin?
3: Here, Miss Moore. Good evening.
0: Marge, dear, do come in. Marvin will take your wrap.
4: Well, don't just stand there, Gerald, devouring me with your eyes. I know what's on your mind. Oh, kiss me, you fool.
0: Like this?
4: Oh, that's better.
0: Marge, I'm quite vexed with you.
4: You are?
0: You promised the next time we saw you, you'd be svelte as an antelope.
4: And what am I now? Oh, don't answer that. I've been on more diets than a jockey has horses. Somehow they always throw me before we reach the finish line. Esther, happy birthday.
2: Hello, Marge.
4: I have a present for you.
1: Margie.
4: And you. I'm not even speaking to you, handsome. You haven't called me in months. Somebody else than taking my place?
0: As a matter of fact, yes. We've just had a most illuminating discussion about Greg's new romance.
4: Gerald, don't tell me who she is. I may go after her with my claws.
0: Worse yet, you could sit on her and mash her to death.
4: Same old Jerry. Now, who's going to make me a drink?
0: Marvin will take care of you. I believe another stagecoach has arrived.
5: Jerry, are we early?
0: Oh, not at all. You're just in time. Darling, you look positively radiant.
6: How do you do, Mr. Fortune?
0: Pleased, I'm sure. And you are...
5: This is Roberto, my escort.
0: Ah, I would never have guessed. And how is everyone at the Last Chance Ranch these days?
5: Oh, Jerry, behave.
0: Come in, come in. You might want to fasten your seatbelts, though. Something tells me this may be an evening to remember.
5: Ooh, how exciting. What do you have in mind, charades or strip poker?
0: Something even more revealing than that. How about a game of Ultimate Truth or Dare? Pick up the empty glasses, will you, Marvin?
6: Yes, sir.
0: Everyone, let me have your attention, please. Over here, by the piano.
6: What a surprise.
0: That's it. Take whatever chair you like. If there aren't enough seats, the floor will do.
6: This should be fun.
0: Don't worry, it's quite clean.
4: Oh, not for me, thanks. I'd never be able to get up.
0: Now then, the hour has arrived for fun and games.
4: Well, about time.
0: Being friends of Esther's and mine, you are perhaps inclined towards such intellectual pastimes as pin the tail on the donkey and spin the bottle.
4: Now you're talking.
7: I want to be it.
0: Not this time. I've decided that tonight, rather than cater to your juvenile side, we might try a more adult game.
4: I'm hungry. When do we cut the cake?
0: Compulsive eaters will find hors d'oeuvres within arm's reach. Now, for our game... I shall need a volunteer.
5: For what?
6: You can't trust Fitzgerald.
5: No telling what he's got up his sleeve.
2: Must we, Gerald?
0: Indeed we must. Hold up your hands. No one? Very well, then. In the absence of a volunteer, I shall have to conscript someone. How about Marge Moore?
4: Okay, Svengali, I'll play along. What's the caper?
0: Nothing physically demanding, my dear. I merely want you to listen to some music on the piano.
4: What kind of music?
0: Let me see. How about, Claire de Lune?

0: Isn't that beautiful?
1: Look at her. She's going into some kind of trance.
2: This is going to be good.
3: Talk to me, Marge. Tell me what you're feeling now.
0: My name is not Marge.
3: It's not? What is your name?
0: Tina.
3: That's a pretty name. Tell me about yourself.
0: What do you want to know?
3: Who are you, Tina?
0: A little girl.
3: And what do you like to do, Tina?
0: I like to dance.
3: Good girl. Would you like to dance for us, Tina?

0: Thank you, Tina. You may stop dancing now.
1: That was fun.
0: Tell me, do you always dance?
1: Only when I'm Tina.
0: And who are you the rest of the time? Might it be Marge?
1: Sometimes I pretend I'm a snowflake.
0: Really?
1: White and tiny and perfectly formed. I float on the air of a pale blue moonlit night. I am never lonely. I am beautiful and I am loved. I see a man with his hand outstretched to receive me. A very handsome man. He sees me and knows that I am beautiful. I drift down until I reach his hand. I am enclosed in warmth. I melt with love. What?

0: My dear.
1: What have I done?
0: Nothing. Only an amusement for our guests.
1: Why?
0: Because I asked you. You were very compliant.
1: But why me?
0: Now, I chose you because I thought you could take a joke.
1: Jokes are supposed to be funny. You think I'm funny, is that it?
0: Not at all.
2: Jerry, haven't we had enough of the piano?
0: Not quite. I thought we'd perform one more listening test.
3: For what possible purpose?
0: To call forth the person who lives within someone else.
3: And who might that be?
0: Well, I've been trying to make up my mind. What would be entertaining? A politician? A poet? A Broadway producer? Alas, I fear that there are none in our midst. Still, we must go for the big finish. So before the curtain falls, why not hear from the devil himself?
2: Jeff, please.
0: The only question is, in whose breast does he reside?
3: No one here, surely. This is ridiculous.
0: Is it? Where's your spirit of scientific inquiry?
3: There's nothing very scientific about this. A cheap parlor trick to embarrass people.
0: Easy, Greg. We're all friends here, aren't we? Nonetheless, I doubt that I shall get a suitable volunteer, but it doesn't matter. Esther, put this roll on the piano.
2: What is it?
0: Faust. If there's a devil among us, we'll know it soon enough.
4: I don't think I like this.
0: Why not? Are you the Prince of Darkness?
4: Hardly.
0: Then bear with me a moment longer. It might be edifying. A process of elimination, if you will. Esther, the piano.
2: But...
0: now.
2: Very well.
0: And you thought this would be a typical birthday party.
4: I think we'd better be going.
0: Oh, but the game's not over.
4: I think it is.
1: Really? It's late.
0: Just another minute. You'll see. It'll be worth it.
3: Don't.
2: I have to.
3: Not that role. Something else.
2: Greg, thank you. You've just given me an idea.
0: Esther?
2: Yes?
0: We're waiting.
2: Here. It's ready.
3: What is it? Brahms, I think.
2: Yes, his lullaby.
5: That's not what he asked for.
2: Gerald, I seem to have made a mistake. Will this one do? Gerald? Gerald, can you hear me?
1: What's good for the goose, I always say. Speak to us, devil. Go on, out with it.
0: I am afraid.
1: Do tell. And what are you afraid of, devil?
0: I'm afraid of the dark.
1: You're no devil. Listen to your voice. You're a frightened little kid.
0: That's supposed to be a secret.
3: It is, huh? Do you have another secret? Go on, tell us all your secrets, Jerry. This moment will never come again. For once, you're center stage. You have an audience in the palm of your hand.
2: Yes, Jerry. Tell us.
0: I'm afraid of you all. Afraid of people.
2: But why? Who are you, really?
0: A small boy. I've stayed hidden away inside, but now I can't hide anymore.
1: And what do you like to do, little boy?
0: Hurt people. I can't stop from doing it. It's all I like to do.
1: Why am I not surprised?
0: Did you know, I envy you, Marge. I'm too afraid to embrace the world as you do. And in my envy, the boy tries to hurt you.
2: Who else do you envy?
0: Greg, are you here?
3: Yes.
0: I've tried to hurt you, too. I've given bad reviews to your plays when I should have given praise. I've coveted your talent, because I had none of my own, and so I hurt you in every way I could.
3: For once, I have to agree with you.
1: I think we'd better go.
2: I think that's a good idea. Thank you all for coming.
1: Yes.
5: I'll call you.
4: Take care, Esther.
1: We love you.
2: I'm sorry you had to see this.

0: Good luck.
1: Esther, I've hurt you most of all. You came to me with love, but I couldn't accept it because it frightened me. I never learned how to return love except as a child does, with shrieks and blows and indifference. It must have been very, very difficult for you.
0: Good night, Esther. Call me if you need me.
2: But I do. Wait.
1: Where are you all going? I don't want you to leave. Come back.
0: Esther, come with me now. Will you do that?
2: Yes. Yes, I will. Let me get my curtain purse.
1: Don't leave me. If you do, I'm going to be very, very naughty.
0: Ready?
2: I'm ready.
1: No! No, please! They were laughing. I'm sure of it. Nobody laughs at me. I'll show them. I'll show them all. See, I'm being bad. Very, very bad. Stop that hideous music. Make it stop! There. What do you think of that?
3: Mr. Fortune.
1: What's happened? What's happened? What have I done? Where...
3: Will there be anything else this evening?
1: Are you laughing at me? Are you?
3: Oh, no, sir. I'm most definitely not laughing. Because you're not funny anymore.
1: Marvin! Marvin! Wait! Not you two! Don't leave me! Don't! Don't!
4: Mr. Fitzgerald Fortune, critic, man about town, and cynic at large, whose wit shows no mercy at all for those who cross his path, which means the rest of the world. A man who went searching for a hidden cast of characters and instead found what is concealed within himself. As the house lights dim just off the Great White Way at an empty theater,

A Piano in the House, starring Michael York, with Stacey Keach as your narrator, was adapted for radio by Dennis Etchison and written for The Twilight Zone by Earl Hamner Jr. Heard in the cast were Sarah Wellington, Christian Stolte, Renee Matthews, Doug James, Herb Graham, Meg Thalkin, Rosalind Alexander, Rick Vargas, and Kurt Nabig. 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Doug James speaking.

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4: 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I was driving with my brother, the preacher, and my nephew, the preacher's son, on I-65 just north of Bowling Green when we got a flat. It was Sunday night. We had been to visit Mother at the home. We were in my car. The flat caused what you might call knowing groans since, as the old-fashioned one in my family, so they tell me, I fix my own tires. And my brother is always telling me to get radials and quit buying old tires. But if you know how to mount and fix tires yourself, you can pick them up for almost nothing. Since it was a left rear tire, I pulled over left onto the median grass. The way my caddy stumbled to a stop, I figured the tire was ruined. I guess there's no need asking if you have any of that flat fix in the trunk, said Wallace. Here, son, hold the light, I said to Wallace Jr. He's old enough to want to help, and not old enough yet to think he knows it all. If I'd married and had kids, he's the kind I'd have wanted. An old caddy has a big trunk that tends to fill up like a shed. Mine's a 56. Wallace was wearing his Sunday shirt, so he didn't offer to help while I pulled magazines, fishing tackle, a wooden toolbox, some old clothes, a come-along wrapped in a grass sack, and a tobacco sprayer out of the way, looking for my jack. The spare looked a little soft. The light went out. Shake it, son, I said. It went back on. The bumper jack was long gone, but I carry a little quarter-ton hydraulic. I finally found it under Mother's old Southern Livings, 1978-1986. I'd been meaning to drop them at the dump. If Wallace hadn't been along, I'd have let Wallace Jr. position the jack under the axle, but I got on my knees and did it myself. There's nothing wrong with a boy learning to change a tire. Even if you're not going to fix and mount them, you're still going to have to change a few in this life. The light went off again before I had the wheel off the ground. I was surprised at how dark the night was already. It was late October and beginning to get cool. Shake it again, son, I said. It went back on, but it was weak, flickery. With radials, you just don't have flats, Wallace explained in that voice he uses when he's talking to a number of people at once. In this case, Wallace Jr. and myself. And even when you do, you just squirt them with this stuff called Flat Fix, and you just drive on, $3.95 the can. Uncle Bobby can fix a tire himself, said Wallace Jr., out of loyalty, I presume. Himself, I said from halfway under the car. If it was up to Wallace, the boy would talk like what Mother used to call a helot from the gorges of the mountains. But drive on radials. Shake that light again, I said. It was about gone. I spun the lugs off into the hubcap and pulled the wheel. The tire had blown out along the sidewall. Won't be fixing this one, I said. Not that I cared. I have a pile as tall as a man out by the barn. The light went out again, then came back better than ever as I was fitting the spare over the lugs. Much better, I said. There was a flood of dim orange flickery light. But when I turned to find the lug nuts, I was surprised to see that the flashlight the boy was holding was dead. The light was coming from two bears at the edge of the trees holding torches. They were big, 300-pounders, standing about 5 foot tall. Wallace Jr. and his father had seen them and were standing perfectly still. It's best not to alarm bears. I fished the lug nuts out of the hubcap and spun them on. I usually like to put a little oil on them, but this time I let it go. I reached under the car and let the jack down and pulled it out. I was relieved to see that the spare was high enough to drive on. I put the jack and the lug wrench and the flat into the trunk. Instead of replacing the hubcap, I put it in there, too. All this time, the bears never made a move. They just held the torches up. Whether out of curiosity or helpfulness, there was no way of knowing. It looked like there may have been more bears behind them in the trees. Opening three doors at once, we got into the car and drove off. Wallace was the first to speak. "Looks like bears have discovered fire," he said. When we first took Mother to the home almost 4 years, 47 months ago, she told Wallace and me she's ready to die. "Don't worry about me, boys," she whispered, pulling us both down so the nurse wouldn't hear. "I've drove over 1,000,000 miles, and I'm ready to pass over to the other shore. I won't have long to linger here." She drove a consolidated school bus for 39 years. Later, after Wallace left, she told me about her dream. A bunch of doctors were sitting round in a circle discussing her case. One said, "We've done all we can for her, boys. Let's let her go." They all turned their hands up and smiled. When she didn't die that fall, she seemed disappointed, though as spring came, she forgot about it, as old people will. In addition to taking Wallace and Wallace Jr. to see Mother on Sunday nights, I go myself on Tuesdays and Thursdays. I usually find her sitting in front of the TV, even though she doesn't watch it. The nurses keep it on all the time. They say the old folks like the flickering. It soothes them down. "What's this I hear about bears discovering fire?" she said on Tuesday. "It's true," I told her as I combed her long white hair with the shell comb Wallace had brought her from Florida. Monday, there'd been a story in the Louisville Courier Journal, and Tuesday, one on NBC or CBS Nightly News. People were seeing bears all over the state and in Virginia as well. They'd quit hibernating and were apparently planning to spend the winter in the medians of the interstates. There have always been bears in the mountains of Virginia, but not here in western Kentucky, not for almost 100 years. The last one was killed when Mother was a girl. The theory in the Courier Journal was that they were following I-65 down from the forests of Michigan and Canada, but one old man from Allen County, interviewed on nationwide TV, said there'd always been a few bears left back in the hills, and they'd come out to join the others now that they had discovered fire. "They don't hibernate anymore," I said. "They make a fire and keep it going all winter." "I declare," Mother said, "what'll they think of next?" The nurse came to take her tobacco away, which is the signal for bedtime. Every October, Wallace Jr. stays with me while his parents go to camp. I realize how backward that sounds, but there it is. My brother is a minister, House of the Righteous Way Reformed, but he makes 2/3 of his living in real estate. He and Elizabeth go to a Christian success retreat in Florida, where people from all over the country practice selling things to one another. I know what it's like, not because they've ever bothered to tell me, but because I've seen the revolving equity success plan ads late at night on TV. The school bus let Wallace Jr. off at my house on Wednesday, the day they left. The boy doesn't have to pack much of a bag when he stays with me. He has his own room here. As the eldest of our family, I hung on to the old home place near Smith's Grove. It's getting run down, but Wallace Jr. and I don't mind. He has his own room in Bowling Green, too, but since Wallace and Elizabeth move to a different house every 3 months, part of the plan, he keeps his .22 and his comics, the stuff that's important to a boy his age, in his room here at the home place. It's the room his dad and I used to share. Wallace Jr.'s 12. I found him sitting on the back porch that overlooks the interstate when I got home from work. I sell crop insurance. After I changed clothes, I showed him how to break the bead on a tire two ways, with a hammer and by backing a car over it. Like making sorghum, fixing tires by hand is a dying art. The boy caught on fast, though. "Tomorrow, I'll show you how to mount your tire with a hammer and a tire iron," I said. "What I wish is I could see the bears," he said. He was looking across the field to I-65, where the northbound lanes cut off the corner of our field. From the house at night, sometimes the traffic sounds like a waterfall. "Can't see their fire in the daytime," I said, "but wait till tonight." That night, CBS or NBC, I forget which is which, did a special on the bears, which were becoming a story of nationwide interest. They were seen in Kentucky, West Virginia, Missouri, Illinois, Southern, and, of course, Virginia. There have always been bears in Virginia. Some characters there were even talking about hunting them. A scientist said they were heading into the states where there's some snow, but not too much, and where there's enough timber in the medians for firewood. He'd gone in with a video camera, but his shots were just blurry figures sitting around a fire. Another scientist said the bears were attracted by the berries on a new bush that grew only in the medians of the interstates. He claimed this berry was the first new species in recent history brought about by the mixing of seeds along the highway. He ate one on TV, making a face, and called it a newberry. A climatic ecologist said that the warm winters — there's no snow last winter in Nashville and only one flurry in Louisville — had changed the bears' hibernation cycle, and now they were able to remember things from year to year. "Bears may have discovered fire centuries ago," he said, "but forgot it." Another theory was that they discovered or remembered fire when Yellowstone burned several years ago. The TV showed more guys talking about bears than it showed bears, and Wallace Jr. and I lost interest. After the supper dishes were done, I took the boy out behind the house and down to our fence. Across the interstate and through the trees, we could see the light of the bear's fire. Wallace Jr. wanted to go back to the house and get his .22 and go shoot one, and I explained why that would be wrong. "Besides," I said, "a .22 wouldn't do much more to a bear than make it mad. Besides," I added, "it's illegal to hunt in the medians." The only trick to mounting a tar by hand, once you have beaten or pried it onto the rim, is setting the bead. You do this by setting the tire upright, sitting on it, and bouncing it up and down between your legs while the air goes in. When the bead sets on the rim, it makes a satisfying pop. On Thursday, I kept Wallace Jr. home from school and showed him how to do this until he got it right. Then we climbed our fence, crossed the field to get a look at the bears. In northern Virginia, according to Good Morning America, the bears were keeping their fires going all day long. Here in western Kentucky, though, it was still warm for late October, and they only stayed around the fires at night. Where they went and what they did in the daytime, I don't know. Maybe they were watching from the newberry bushes as Wallace Jr. and I climbed the government fence and crossed the northbound lanes. I carried an axe, and Wallace Jr. brought his .22, not because he wanted to kill a bear, but because a boy likes to carry some kind of gun. The median was all tangled with brush and vines under the maple oaks and sycamores. Even though we were only 100 yards from the house, I had never been there, and neither had anyone else that I knew of. It was like a created country. We found a path in the center and followed it down across a slow, short stream that flowed out of one grate and into another. The tracks in the gray mud were the first bear signs we saw. There was a musty but not really unpleasant smell. In a clearing under a big hollow beech where the fire had been, we found nothing but ashes. Logs were drawn up in a rough circle, and the smell was stronger. I stirred the ashes and found enough coals left to start a new flame, so I banked them back the way they'd been left. I cut a little firewood and stacked it to one side just to be neighborly. Maybe the bears were watching us from the bushes even then. There's no way to know. I tasted one of the new berries and spit it out. It was so sweet it was sour, just the sort of thing you could imagine a bear would like. That evening after supper, I asked Wallace Jr. if he might want to go with me to visit Mother. I wasn't surprised when he said yes. Kids have more consideration than folks give them credit for. We found her sitting on the concrete front porch of the home, watching the cars go by on I-65. The nurse said she'd been agitated all day. I wasn't surprised by that either. Every fall as the leaves change, she gets restless. Maybe the word is hopeful again. I brought her into the day room and combed her long white hair. Nothing but bears on TV anymore, the nurse complained, flipping the channels. Wallace Jr. picked up the remote after the nurse left, and we watched a CBS or NBC special report about some hunters in Virginia who'd gotten their houses torched. The TV interviewed a hunter and his wife whose $117,500 Shenandoah Valley home had burned. She blamed the bears. He didn't blame the bears, but he was suing for compensation from the state since he had a valid hunting license. The state hunting commissioner came on and said that possession of a hunting license didn't prohibit, enjoin, I think was the word he used, the hunted from striking back. I thought that was a pretty liberal view for a state commissioner. Of course, he had a vested interest in not paying off. I'm not a hunter myself. Don't bother coming on Sunday, Mother told Wallace Jr. with a wink. I've drove a million miles, and I got one hand on the gate. I'm used to her saying stuff like that, especially in the fall, but I was afraid it would upset the boy. In fact, he looked worried after we left, and I asked him what was wrong. How could she have drove a million miles? He asked. She had told him 48 miles a day for 39 years, and he'd worked it out on his calculator to be 336,960 miles. Have driven, I said, and it's 48 in the morning and 48 in the afternoon. Plus, there was the football trips. Plus, old folks exaggerate a little. Mother was the first woman school bus driver in the state. She did it every day and raised a family, too. Dad just farmed. I usually get off the interstate at Smith's Grove, but that night I drove north all the way to Horse Cave and doubled back so Wallace Jr. and I could see the bears' fires. There were not as many as you would think from the TV. One every 6 or 7 miles, hidden back in a clump of trees or under a rocky ledge. Probably they look for water as well as wood. Wallace Jr. wanted to stop, but it's against the law to stop on the interstate, and I was afraid the state police would run us off. There was a card from Wallace in the mailbox. He and Elizabeth were doing fine and having a wonderful time. Not a word about Wallace Jr., but they didn't seem to mind. Like most kids his age, he doesn't really enjoy going places with his parents. On Saturday afternoon, the home called my office, Burley Belt Drought and Hail, and left word that Mother was gone. I was on the road. I work Saturdays. It's the only day a lot of part-time farmers are home. My heart literally skipped a beat when I called in and got the message, but only a beat. I had long been prepared. It's a blessing, I said when I got the nurse on the phone. You don't understand, the nurse said. Not passed away, gone. Ran away, gone. Your mother has escaped. Mother had gone through the door at the end of the corridor when no one was looking, wedging the door with her comb and taking a bedspread which belonged to the home. What about her tobacco, I asked. It was gone. That was a sure sign she was planning to stay away. I was in Franklin, and it took me less than an hour to get to the home on I-65. The nurse told me that Mother had been acting more and more confused lately. Of course, they're going to say that. We looked around the grounds, which is only an acre, with no trees between the interstate and a soybean field. Then they had me leave a message at the sheriff's office. I would have to keep paying for her care until she was officially listed as missing, which would be Monday. It was dark by the time I got back to the house, and Wallace Jr. was fixing supper. This just involves opening a few cans already selected and grouped together with a rubber band. I told him his grandmother had gone, and he nodded, saying, "She told us she would be." I called Florida and left a message. There was nothing more to be done. I just sat down and tried to watch TV, but there was nothing on. Then I looked out the back door and saw the firelight twinkling through the trees across the northbound lane of I-65 and realized I just might know where to find her. It was definitely getting colder, so I got my jacket. I told the boy to wait by the phone in case the sheriff called, but when I looked back halfway across the field, there he was behind me. He didn't have a jacket. I let him catch up. He was carrying his .22, and I made him leave it leaning against our fence. It was harder climbing the government fence in the dark, at my age, than it had been in the daylight. I'm 61. The highway was busy with cars heading south and trucks heading north. Crossing the shoulder, I got my pants cuffs wet on the long grass, already wet with dew. It's actually bluegrass. The first few feet into the trees, it was pitch black, and the boy grabbed my hand. Then it got lighter. At first, I thought it was the moon, but it was the high beams shining like moonlight into the treetops, allowing Wallace Jr. and me to pick our way through the brush. We soon found the path and its familiar bear smell. I was wary of approaching the bears at night. If we stayed on the path, we might run into one in the dark, but if we went through the bushes, we might be seen as intruders. I wondered if maybe we shouldn't have brought the gun. We stayed on the path. The light seemed to drip down from the canopy of the woods like rain. The going was easy, especially if we didn't try to look at the path, but let our feet find their own way. And then, through the trees, I saw their fire. The fire was mostly of sycamore and beech branches, the kind of fire that puts out very little heat or light and lots of smoke. The bears hadn't learned the ins and outs of wood yet. They did okay at tending it, though. A large cinnamon-brown northern-looking bear was poking the fire with a stick, adding a branch now and then from a pile at his side. The others sat around in a loose circle on the logs. Most were smaller black or honey bears. One was a mother with cubs. Some were eating berries from a hubcap, not eating, but just watching the fire. My mother sat among them with the bedspread from the home around her shoulders. If the bears noticed us, they didn't let on. Mother patted a spot right next to her on the log, and I sat down. A bear moved over to let Wallace Jr. sit on our other side. The bear smell is rank, but not unpleasant once you get used to it. It's not like a barn smell, but wilder. I leaned over to whisper something to Mother, and she shook her head. It would be rude to whisper around these creatures that don't possess the power of speech, she let me know without speaking. Wallace Jr. was silent, too. Mother shared the bedspread with us, and we sat for what seemed hours, looking into the fire. The big bear tended the fire, breaking up the dry branches by holding one end and stepping on them like people do. He was good at keeping it going at the same level. Another bear poked the fire from time to time, but the others left it alone. It looked like only a few of the bears knew how to use fire and were carrying the others along, but isn't that how it is with everything? Every once in a while, a smaller bear walked into the circle of firelight with an armload of wood and dropped it onto the pile. Median wood has a silvery cast like driftwood. Wallace Jr. isn't fidgety like a lot of kids. I found it pleasant to sit and stare into the fire. I took a little piece of Mother's Red Man, though I don't generally chew. It was no different from visiting her at the home, only more interesting because of the bears. There were about 8 or 10 of them. Inside the fire itself, things weren't so dull either. Little dramas were being played out as fiery chambers were created and then destroyed in a crashing of sparks. My imagination ran wild. I looked around the circle at the bears and wondered what they saw. Some had their eyes closed. Though they were gathered together, their spirits still seemed solitary, as if each bear was sitting alone in front of its own fire. The hubcap came around, and we all took some new berries. I don't know about Mother, but I just pretended to eat mine. Wallace Jr. made a face and spit his at. When he went to sleep, I wrapped the bedspread around all three of us. It was getting colder, and we were not provided, like the bears, with fur. I was ready to go home. But not Mother. She pointed up toward the canopy of trees where a light was spreading, and then pointed to herself. Did she think it was angels approaching from on high? It was only the high beams of some southbound truck, but she seemed mighty pleased. Holding her hand, I felt it grow colder and colder in mine. Wallace Jr. woke me up by tapping on my knee. It was past dawn, and his grandmother had died sitting on the log between us. The fire was banked up and the bears were gone, and someone was crashing straight through the woods, ignoring the path. It was Wallace. 2 state troopers were right behind him. He was wearing a white shirt, and I realized it was Sunday morning. Underneath his sadness on learning of Mother's death, he looked peeved. The troopers were sniffing the air and nodding. The bear smell was still strong. Wallace and I wrapped Mother in the bedspread and started with her body back out to the highway. The troopers stayed behind and scattered the bear's fire ashes and flung their firewood away into the bushes. It seemed a petty thing to do. They were like bears themselves, each one solitary in his own uniform. There was Wallace's Olds 98 on the median with its radial tires looking squashed on the grass. In front of it, there was a police car with a trooper standing beside it, and behind it, a funeral home hearse, also an Olds 98. First report we've had of them bothering old folks, the trooper said to Wallace. That's not hardly what happened at all, I said, but nobody asked me to explain. They have their own procedures. Two men in suits got out of the hearse and opened the rear door. That, to me, was the point at which Mother departed this life. After we put her in, I put my arms around the boy. He was shivering, even though it wasn't that cold. Sometimes death'll do that, especially at dawn, with the police around and the grass wet, even when it comes as a friend. We stood for a minute watching the cars pass. "The blessing," Wallace said. "It's surprising how much traffic there is at 6:22 a.m. That afternoon, I went back to the median and cut a little firewood to replace what the troopers had flung away. I could see the fire through the trees that night. I went back two nights later after the funeral. The fire was going, and it was the same bunch of bears as far as I could tell. I sat around with them a while, but it seemed to make them nervous, so I went home. I'd taken a handful of newberries from the hubcap, and on Sunday I went with the boy and arranged them on Mother's grave. I tried again, but it's no use. You can't eat them. Unless you're a bear.
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1: Death without burial. 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The tomb of Queen Batusha has been desecrated. 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
1: There it is, Sebastian. Sonar beam indicating contact with frequency gamma 4. You can start the message.
2: Right, Wilson. Spaceship Eos, rocket class C. Robert Wilson in command. Professor Sebastian reporting to Bureau of Astral Research and Statistics. Our geological and atmospheric findings will be ready on tape recordings at time of arrival. Anthropological findings, as usual. That is all.
0: Anthropological findings, as usual. Well, love that.
2: Committee? It's too bad about them. We can't find intelligent life where there isn't any.
0: No, only signs of the once was life on almost every one of those cold, dead worlds.
2: What's that?
0: Robert, directional alarm.
2: Directional?
0: We'll swing you off our course.
2: Well, then, Andrew, you're sitting right there at the controls, corrected.
0: What do you think I'm trying to do? That's no good.
2: What do you mean? What's no good?
0: The controls. The dials, the directional rockets are working fine. Something's wrong outside. We're not traveling in free space.
2: That's impossible.
0: Is it? Listen to that vibration. It's caught in some kind of whirlpool, a space whirlpool.
2: Light. What happened to the light?
0: Wilson, what

0: Spaceship Eos calling Earth. Spaceship Eos calling Earth. Eos to Earth.
1: Wilson.
2: Yes, Sebastian. You all right?
1: I think so. I'm weak and my head is spinning, but... Well, what happened, Wilson? The lights, the vibration...
2: All I know is we blacked out.
1: Both of us. Yeah, but what was it? What caused it?
2: I don't know. Whatever it was, we passed through it safely and the ship's unharmed. There's only one trouble, Professor.
1: Trouble?
2: I can't contact Earth. I've been trying for hours. Nothing.
1: Are you sure you're beaming the signal in the right direction? You said our controls weren't working.
2: They're working perfectly now. I'll check out bearings again. Turn on the Sigma Wave Telescope.
1: Right.
2: All right. Now, let's see. There's the Great Horn Galaxy that we just left. Beyond that, at 20 degrees, the 12 gaseous galaxies, the star of the outer circle. And down below, the bright median formation, our own solar system, the North Star. Wait a minute.
1: What is it?
2: What is it? It just can't be.
1: Oh, for heaven's sake, Wilson, what a...
2: The sky is wrong, Sebastian.
1: You mad?
2: Am I? Well, all right, you tell me. Go on, look for yourself. Where's Mater's comet?
1: Mater's comet? Well, it's right there, but... No, it's gone. It's not there.
2: You're darn right, it's not there. And there are other things wrong with that sky. The constellations are all twisted up. Halley's comet is back where it must have been a few thousand years ago. Sebastian, I've got it. That sky... That sky is the sky of about 5,000 years ago.
1: But how can that be? What does it mean?
2: It means we've been knocked out of our own time orbit. We've been hurled 5,000 years back into the past.
1: The whirlpool thrust us away.
2: Whirlpool. It was the Universal Space-Time Conversion Center where all the orbits of space and time converge. Like the spokes of a wheel. Only we came out on the wrong spoke. When we get back to Earth, Sebastian, if my calculations are correct, we will be in Egypt in the year 3000 B.C. That's it, Sebastian. Robot landing alarm. Strap yourself in, say your prayers. We're going to crash land in less than 30 seconds.

0: head. 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The sky before we crashed, it was wrong. Made us comet all wrong. Sebastian! Sebastian! I can't move. My arms, my legs. Sebastian!
1: I'm here, Wilson, only a few feet away. In the shadow of the rocket exhaust tube.
0: I'm chained. Chained hand and foot. There's a stake driven to the ground. I can't get...
1: And there's no use struggling, Wilson. I'm chained, too.
0: We'll die here in this desert. Look, the buzzards are starting to circle over us. Help! Help!
1: Take your strength. If anyone heard you, they wouldn't understand. You'd only frighten them. Someone will come. The one who bound us in these chains.
0: You're out of your mind. You talk as though you know where we are. Why we're bound.
1: I do, Wilson. You were right. We're in the great burial grounds of Egypt. The royal graveyard of Giza.
0: Giza? Giza? Are you mad? Where are the pyramids, the pharaohs? Where is the tomb of Khufu? Where is the Sphinx?
1: They haven't been built yet, Wilson. Now there are only limestone crags, 20 miles of them, towering to the heavens. Don't you understand? You are right. This is Egypt.
0: These chains, Sebastian, look at them.
1: Gold. Of course they're gold. Our chains are fashioned of solid gold because we're in the age of gold, sometime around the year 3000 B.C. You're the scientist. You said yourself the sky looks as it must have 5,000 years ago before the exodus of the Israelites from Egypt. Oh, there. Sun's rising, and there's someone coming toward us.
0: I must be insane. We both must be. Sure, something went wrong when we hit the space-time tunnel. The instrument panel showed it, but to have really been thrust back 5,000 years... Sebastian, that creature coming toward us,
1: an Egyptian. An Egyptian off a vase in a museum. The hair falling over the ears, the linen tunic, the scalloped rings. Lie back, let me do the talking. Salam alaikum. I greet you in the name of Osiris, god of fertility and the Nile. There's no need to crack the whip. Your wish is our desire. We are messengers of Osiris and the sun god, Ra.
0: You're wasting your time, Sebastian. He doesn't hear. He can't talk. This man is a deaf mute.
1: But he's unlocked the chains. He's motioning to us to rise. He wants us to follow him. Hurry, Wilson, hurry before he lashes us into action.

0: mutinous and interested in archaeologists' heaven. You better keep walking quietly.
1: The great house. Palace of the Pharaohs. Even if we die here, it'll have been worthwhile. Just to...
2: Tukanasau.
0: I don't know what that one said, but the whip's clear enough. Follow him through that door.
1: But that's the throne room. I've seen pictures of it reproduced from paintings on pyramid walls. And that tall one with a great gold ring on his left hand, the green basalt scarab on his breast, is the Pharaoh.
0: Stand erect, Sebastian. Look at them, so we're gods. You're no actor, neither am I, but you've 1 ounce of drama in your soul. Now's the time to use it. Get in our 2,000+100 gadgets.
1: He's getting up. Is the voice blender set?
0: Yes, I need a moment to sort of warm it up. It'll overcome the language barrier it always has. Walk slowly, very slowly, toward him, man. Talk with dignity.
2: Noble Pharaoh, we come to you as messengers of the sun god Ra, and Osiris, god of fields and of the rivers. Our ways are the ways of the gods, and we bring you miracles of life and life after death.
3: Ryasin, Ryasin, Kholipa.
0: The first miracle will now be passed, O Pharaoh.
4: Listen, O Pharaoh, and our words will be understood by you. And yours by us. Speak to us, O Pharaoh.
3: And Kholipa asks that you tell us from whence your great sky bird comes.
4: The gods have sent us, Kholipa. Before we speak again, strike the chains from our wrists that our thoughts may be of peace and understanding.
3: So be it. Vizier, Tukan, strike the bonds. Remove the bonds from the wrists of the strangers. They have spoken in a strange tongue that is not ours, nor yet the tongue of Babylonia and Assyria, and yet the words have meaning.
4: Even as your words, O Pharaoh, have meaning for us.
3: Why have you come within our gates, strangers?
4: We know not why, O Pharaoh. The will of the god Ra is strange and unpredictable. Our course was charted without our knowledge. The great skybird that brought us here lies upon the sands of Giza, tired from the journey. We must return at once to care for it.
3: Let food and water be brought to the skybird that it may be refreshed. Prepare baths of oil and precious spices and fresh shifts of linen for the strangers. I, Kholipa, Pharaoh of all Egypt, bid you welcome to the land of the Nile and invite you to rest before you return to the great bird. Tukan.
2: Tukan awaits the royal command.
3: Let the high priest prepare a feast for the sun god Ra and his messengers. Lead them to their chambers now, that they may bathe and rest. I, Kholipa, have spoken.

0: space-time terminal. 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
1: If, for heaven's sake, man, if we're not here, where in heaven's name do you think we are? Now, I'm not a physical scientist, but I am an archaeologist, so I must believe it. I see an artifact, and I can place the civilization to the century. Well, impossible or not, this place is Egypt in 3000 B.C., and the name Kolifar is the name of an Egyptian pharaoh of distinction who ruled about that time. Now, finish wrapping yourself in that linen tunic. There's a whole band serenading us.
2: The grand vizier, Tuka.
3: King Kolifar sits beside the pool of the palace garden and awaits you.
0: We are honored, Tuka. If you will lead us, we will follow.
3: Through this portal, along this path.
0: Gods have been good to Egypt, Tukan. Your linens and gold, your tapestries and sculptures are beyond compare.
3: Our quarrel is not with the gods. We have enemies abroad. There are those who say Egypt must strike out. Pharaoh rests upon his royal couch. He plays with the lilies of the pool, and always his eyes are upon his queen. She is there beside. I leave you now.
4: But come closer, emissaries of the gods. Approach the royal presence. Queen Hispatu wishes to gaze upon you.
2: How fair their skin. How like gold their hair shines in the sun. I've never seen eyes so blue, nor men so stalwart.
0: Nor we, a queen, so beautiful.
4: Have you rested well, messengers of Ra? What do the gods of Egypt have in store? The warning. Why are the brasses sounded? What new tragedy has struck the house of Kolifar?
2: Nay, for the second time since the moon was in its infancy, the tomb of your mother desecrated, the sacred vessels of life after death, the Ushabti destroyed by those who will not let her rest in peace. And now, dear...
4: Tukal! Don't this your Tukal, O king! My tongue is rooted. My throat distressed. The brasses sound. What new misfortune to come? Speak to me, vizier, or I will have that tongue torn from its roots and have thee rendered limb from limb. Speak! What plague has descended now upon the house

0: and slaves to search the bulrushes and the riverbeds and fields and houses. My son must be found, alive or dead. Bring me back the flesh of my flesh, the prince who is the last of the line of Khalifah. I, Khalifah, king of Egypt, issue this warning. For those who have robbed the grave of the dead queen, my mother, those who have robbed the cradle of my son, the living prince, the penalty is death without burial. Death for all eternity. I have spoken.
1: See how the lily flows upon the bosom of the Nile. The body of my child may be feeding them.
0: You are messengers of the gods. You have said so. You have magic far beyond the powers of the court magicians. The instrument that makes your speech and ours intelligible to each other. The great bird that carries you through the heavens. These are miracles beyond the dreams of even a pharaoh. You must use this magic.
2: Even to the gods, O Pharaoh, there are some things that are not possible. Our magic cannot find your son.
1: He is so little, stranger, with great dark eyes and trust in his heart.
2: Egypt is vast, Your Majesty. There is nothing we can do to help you, even though our hearts too bleed for the little prince. Perhaps. Yes, perhaps. We may fail, King Khalifah. We may rouse false hopes and leave your spirit even more troubled than it is now, but there is a machine which rests in our flying bird, our spaceship.
3: Machine was
2: the audio wave amplifier. Suppose we try it, Sebastian. There's just a chance.
3: Audio wave detector.
0: Your words fall on ears that do not comprehend.
2: They cannot, O sir, for this is magic that reaches forward into time, forward into the vast infinity of the future. But the machine whereof I speak...
0: Then it must be brought here at once. Listen to me, strangers, messenger of Ra and Osiris. Thrice the house of Khalifah has been struck. The grave of the queen, my mother, has been defiled by grave robbers. I have but lately eluded death from a dagger in the dark. And now, my son, my little prince, if you find the prince, I will make the gods offerings of electrum and gold, jewels and linen beyond compare. I will erect a temple...
2: Yes, Pharaoh, but we must not let the shadow of the sundial pass another segment. The machine must be brought here at once.

0: the room in which the foul deed was done.
1: This is the cradle in which the little prince slept.
2: And there beyond the cedar doors where the guards were slain, I too Khan vizier.
0: But the prince is gone now. Why do you tarry here while his abductors take him beyond our reach?
3: It is here, O Pharaoh, with this magic device that the miracle must be performed. For it is in this very chamber that we shall hear the words of the conspirators.
0: There is no sound here save the drone of your
3: amplifier.
0: Amplifier?
3: Have you ever stood upon the banks of the River Nile, O Pharaoh, and tossed a pebble into the water?
0: Yes, yes, many times.
3: You've seen the waves which it produces move out in ever-widening circles. The waves become fainter and fainter until at last the naked eye cannot see them.
0: Yes, yes.
3: But the motion is still there. The invisible ripples keep spreading through the water, even until the great river flows into the sea.
0: I do not understand. How shall this recall my son?
3: The spoken word, O Pharaoh, like the pebble in the water, produces waves in the air which spread in ever-widening circles and finally become too weak to be heard by the naked ear. But this magic device, Kulifar, can give new strength to the waves and make them audible. Listen.
0: Desecrate the tomb of the dead.

0: struck dead.
1: Nevertheless, if you want to find your son, that is where we must go.
2: The wise men from the skies do not know, Excellency, that there is no access to the Tome of Bartisha. That its entrance has been sealed secretly for all eternity so that the living may not disturb the dead.
1: I will find an opening, Caulifar. The miracles of the great bird are not exhausted. Send the deaf-mute Ankhimon with me to show me the tomb. And I will force it to yield its secret.
2: But you cannot!
3: Let it be so! And may the god Ra smile upon you.
4: What are you up to, Wilson? How are you going to get through a mountain of limestone?
1: You'll see, my lad, because you're coming with me.
4: Now, give it up, Wilson. For hours we've been crawling along the outside of this tomb looking for an entrance. There isn't any.
1: I'll keep trying till I've covered every inch with this radar projector.
4: Radar projector? What's it supposed to do? Drill holes in solid rock?
1: You know how a doctor taps your chest to see where it's hollow and where it's not?
4: Percussion on a mountain?
1: That's exactly what I'm doing. Only instead of tapping with my fingers to find the hollow cave beyond the entrance, I'm hitting the surface of this rock with a radar beam. If I come to a hollow spot, well, I'll be able to... Sebastian, listen.
4: Sounds different.
1: It is different. This is it, Sebastian. This boulder is the gateway to the Tomb of Bartisha. Signal the deaf-mute to come over. We'll need his slaves to move it. And then I'm going in.
4: You mean we're going in?
1: One of us has to stay out here to organize a rescue party just in case anything happens. I'll keep in touch with you on the shortwave.
4: Here comes the deaf-mute Ankhimon. Better show him what you want.
1: Here, you! All of you! Like this! Yes, that's the idea. Ready, Sebastian? One. Two. She's giving. We found the entrance to the tomb. Again. One, two, three. One, two, three.
2: Make way for the chariot of the strangers. Make way for the chariot of the messengers of Ra. Of the chariot be drawn, that I may see within.
4: The gods have been good, O Pharaoh. We give you your son.
0: My son? But he lies there so quietly.
1: He sleeps, screaming his patu. He was frightened and hungry, but now he rests. Lift him gently.
4: You found him, stranger.
1: In the burial tomb of your mother, Queen Bartisha. 30 feet down in the limestone tomb in the golden sarcophagus, lying beside the dead.

0: We feast tonight and banquet. The little prince is saved. But tomorrow, vengeance! Messengers of the gods, listen to me. Your great bird lies in the fields of Giza beside the Nile, poised for flight. But before you depart, you must hear this. Three times have they struck the house of Caulifar. Three times they have failed. But next time...
1: There will be no next time, O Pharaoh. You will destroy the plague upon your house with your own hands.
0: How could I destroy an enemy I do not know?
1: The enemy is known to me, Pharaoh. He is within your gates. He feasts with you. He sits at your banquet table and eats your food, even as he plots your death. No, do not lift that cover to your lips.
2: Sebastian, have you gone mad? We're ready to leave. The ship's prepared. You'll ruin everything.
1: Vizier!
3: Yes, messenger of Ra.
1: Drink the wine from the goblet the Pharaoh holds.
3: The fruit of the grape is forbidden to Tukan, O son of Osiris.
0: No, stranger. You are in error. The Vizier Tukan is my trusted friend, my advisor.
1: Then let him prove it by drinking the wine. You see, he dare not, Caulifar, for he knows that the wine is poisoned.
0: Drink the wine, Tukan, my noble friend. Prove your innocence. Drink.
3: No, I dare not.
0: Know the penalty for treason. Drink from that goblet, Vizier, my friend, my noble counselor.
3: No, I cannot. Do not kill me.

0: Take him away. Remove him from my sight. And when he is dead, let no stone mark the place where his worthless soul is buried.
1: Great heavens, Sebastian, I'm floored. How did you do it?
2: Do what?
1: Spot that vizier as the poisoner. How did you know there was poison in the goblet?
2: I saw the vizier put something in it.
1: Yes, but how did you know it was poison?
2: I'm an archaeologist, Wilson, a student of history. Don't you see? I knew there was a pharaoh called Kolifar. I knew an attempt was made to poison him, and the attempt failed. So I kept my eyes open and spotted the vizier. I read all about it in a book. A book that won't be published until 5,000 years from now.

0: not leave us. Rest with us longer.
1: Must you leave us, sons of Osiris? You have rendered us much service with your feats of magic. These jewels and gold are but a small token of our gratitude.
2: We must leave, Kolefar. It is written in the stars. The gods grow impatient for our return.
3: Already the wheels that turn our spaceship are impatient for flight. The bird is eager to rise.
1: We find your great bird strange and exciting. What is the picture painted in bold colors upon the side?
3: It is a symbol, Pharaoh. It is called the Sphinx.
1: Sphinx? Sphinx? That is an Egyptian word. I must examine the picture more closely. Strange. Most strange. That bird comes to the Garden of the Gods and rests upon the sands of Giza. And yet, look upon the picture you call the Sphinx. The body is that of a crouching lion, but the head...
0: The head, my lord, is your head. The features, the face, it's your face.
1: It is an omen from the gods. I, Kolefar, decree that upon this very spot in Giza, which guards the river Nile, there shall be carved from this mountain a statue complete in every detail, an exact copy of the picture upon the stranger's great bird. The head shall be my head, the eyes brooding and distant, and the body that of a crouching lion. The statue shall be called the Sphinx.

0: another exciting adventure from the world of tomorrow. Another unusual story of science fiction on 2000 Plus.
1: Here, do you know something? If you stop eating bird's eye beef burgers and eat these cheap ones...
2: Aye.
1: You'll save Mum enough money to buy me a Leeds United tracksuit.
2: Fantastic.
1: I mean, they look the same, don't they?
2: Might look the same, but they don't taste the same.
1: You can't tell the difference.
2: Well, I can. The cheap one's yours.
3: Bird's eye. Somehow other beef burgers just don't taste the same.
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0: Tonight's story, Mr. Costello, Hero, by Theodore Sturgeon.
2: It began the day the skipper called me into his cabin. I'd been a purser aboard the spaceship Star Climber for almost 12 years, and I'd never yet been asked to Iron Man's cabin. But then a lot of strange things had been happening on this trip to Borongwen.
3: Come in. Oh, sit down, purser. I said sit down.
2: Yes, sir.
3: All right. Here's a deck of cards. Deal.
2: Sir?
3: I said deal. 5-card draw. Go on, man.
2: Yes, sir.
3: Well?
2: Three of a kind, sir.
3: You didn't draw.
2: I beg your pardon?
3: When you play draw poker, you're supposed to draw. If you don't draw, you're supposed to give your opponent a chance to draw. Now, mister, did you ask me to draw?
2: Well, I, we haven't been playing that way recently.
3: Who changed the rules?
2: I don't know.
3: Uh-huh. Let me ask you something else. You stood a watch last night in the ship's galley.
2: Why, yes, sir.
3: Has anybody ordered a galley watch?
2: Well, no, sir, but it isn't against the rules, is it?
3: Against the rules? No, it isn't. Now, tell me, does the cook mind having a man watching him 24 hours a day?
2: Well, no, sir. You see, that way he knows everybody can trust him.
3: You mean that way you know he won't poison you?
2: Well, yes, sir.
3: Now, tell me, Purser. Who aboard this ship suggested that the cook might try to poison you?
2: Well, I really couldn't say, sir. It just came up. Well, Cookie doesn't mind, sir. Really, he doesn't. He says if he's watched all the time, then nobody can suspect him. So he doesn't mind.
3: All right. Now, let's proceed to something else. How long has it been customary for the deck officer to bring a witness with him when he takes over the watch?
2: That's out of my department,
3: now,
2: sir.
3: Now, think hard, Purser. Did you ever hear of a deck officer bringing a witness with him before this trip?
2: No, sir.
3: Or stand a galley watch?
2: No, sir.
3: Or play draw poker without drawing?
2: No, sir.
3: Now, one more thing.
2: Yes, sir?
3: We never had Mr. Costello as a passenger on this ship before, did we?
2: Mr. Costello?
3: Mr. Costello.
2: No, sir, we didn't.
3: Okay. Ask him to come to my cabin.
2: But
3: that's an order, mister!
2: Yes, sir. Let me tell you about Mr. Costello. He was our only passenger. Hello, Mr. Costello.
4: Hello, Purser.
2: Oh, am I interrupting something?
4: Not at all. Come sit down. I'm landing on Borongwen tomorrow, so I won't have much more chance to talk.
5: Well, I'll finish this later, Mr. Costello.
4: Nonsense. Honest men should be open with each other. Go ahead, show him what you discovered.
5: Well...
4: The Purser's a fine man.
5: Huh. Well, Mr. Costello asked me to show him in the space code what a captain can and cannot do.
4: Now, just a minute. You wanted to show me, didn't you?
5: Well, yes.
4: So actually you're going over the limitations of a space captain's power of your own free will, right?
5: Well, I guess so, sure.
4: Sure. Tell the purser the part that you just read me.
5: Well, it's a sort of safeguard against letting the skipper's power go to his head. Like, suppose a time comes when the captain begins to act up, you see. The crew figures a lunatic has taken over the bridge. Well, the crew can send a delegate for an accounting. If the skipper refuses, then the crew can confine the skipper.
2: But isn't there something about the proceedings having to be radioed at the time they happen?
4: Now, there is a man who is absolutely fair. Witnesses for the watch, safeguards on the kitchen. I tell you, you're all good men here. Yes, sir, this is the safest ship I've ever seen. Gives a fellow a nice feeling to know he isn't going to get his orders wrong or accidentally find something in the food.
2: Yes, sir, I wonder why we never thought of that before. Oh, I nearly forgot. Mr. Costello, the skipper wants to see you in his cabin.
4: Oh?
2: Right away.
4: I see. Will you come along with me just as a friendly precaution? Mm-hmm. You can wait outside.
2: Well,
4: in that way, both of us will know what happened. I'll never be able to say that you didn't give me the message, and you'll be able to say I went to see the skipper. Right?
2: I guess so. You know, that this buddy system sort of makes everything safer, doesn't it?
4: That's right, Purser. You can't do anything bad if you have a friend along to witness.
2: Mr. Costello and I went to the captain's cabin and I waited outside. After a while, I could hear them shouting. That is, I could hear the captain shouting. Mr. Costello never raised his voice.
1: And let me tell you, Mr. Costello, that if my crew questions my sanity, they have legal recourse. But you can be sure that meanwhile, if a single man aboard questions my authority, he will learn that I am master of this ship, even if he must learn it at the point of a gun. Now, sir, get out.
2: Wow. You okay, Mr. Costello?
4: Oh, yes, yes, I'm fine. Did you hear anything?
2: Well, yes, I did.
4: Would you remember what you heard?
2: I think so.
4: Let's see. You see this little gadget, no bigger than a pocket watch?
2: Well, yes, sir, what is it?
4: Listen, I'll open it.
1: If a single man aboard questions my authority, he will learn that I am master of this ship, even if he must learn it at the point of a gun.
4: Whose voice is that?
2: Why, it's the captain.
4: Good man.
2: But how...
4: That's simple. You see, this little pin that I wear on my lapel here? This is a microphone. This watch is a magnetic recorder. I just use it as a toy, of course.
2: Well, I'll be darned.
4: You see, Purser, I'm a collector. What do I collect? Voices. Voices anywhere, anybody, anytime. Listen.
6: A lunatic has taken over the bridge.
2: Why, that's the third officer.
4: Mm-hmm. Listen to this now.
6: I better not, Mr. Costello. I wouldn't want you thinking I take bribes from passengers.
4: Recognize it?
2: Why, that's my voice.
4: Exactly, the time you brought me the special radio message from Earth Central.
2: And you offered me a blue gemstone, and I said that...
4: Hey, listen to this.
6: I take bribes from passengers.
2: Well, if that isn't the end...
4: Cute, huh? Well, I guess I'll get back to my cabin and pack. When do we arrive at Borengren?
2: 6, tomorrow morning.
4: Oh, good. By the way, I'd like you to come see me when you put in there again.
2: Well, that's very nice, sir, but you're an important man, and I'm just...
4: Nonsense. I insist that you visit me.
2: Well, that's real nice.
4: Oh, by the way, what's the major trade on Borengren?
2: Blunker.
4: Blunker?
2: Yes, it's a kind of soft fur. You can make a warm coat out of it that will roll up into a thimble.
4: You don't say. And the Blunker trade, that's carried out by trappers?
2: Mostly.
4: Mm-hmm.
2: They work alone and bring in the pelts.
4: I see. They spend a lot of time alone, hmm?
2: That's right. You know, sometimes I envy them. I mean, working on a ship, you're almost never alone, and the way I see it, a man needs to be alone sometimes.
4: Correction. Only, I repeat, only if he has something to hide. Otherwise, to be alone is antisocial. And evil.
2: We put in at Borengren the following morning. I stood at the ramp of the ship and checked out the supplies and checked in the Glunker pelts that we were taking back to Earth. The Borengren people were a nice, independent, easygoing bunch. I knew a Borengren woman named Nola, and she came out to the ship to see me. 15,000 Glunker pelts. Check. 300 pounds of radioactive ergite. Check. Just put that shipment of show seed over next to the ramp.
7: Hello.
2: What? Well, Nola. Nola.
7: I saw your ship on the cargo manifest.
2: Well, it's good to see you.
7: Will you be on Borengren long?
2: Just for a day or so. Listen, I have to get this cargo checked in. Can we see each other later?
7: I'll be through at the spaceport at 16 hours.
2: Well, good. Suppose I... Oh, excuse me a minute. Here comes our passenger.
8: Well, good morning. I see we've arrived safely.
2: Yes, sir. I expected you out before this.
8: I had a few items to get in order.
2: Oh, Mr. Costello, this is Nola. She's a Borengwenna.
8: Well, it's very nice to meet you.
2: This is a real nice guy, Nola. See that he doesn't have any trouble with customs, will you? Nola works here.
7: Any friend of the purser?
8: Wonderful. Well, I'll say goodbye now. Remember to look me up, purser, next time you hit Borengren.
2: I will. He gave me that big, warm handshake of his and clapped his arm on my shoulder. Give you a good feeling to know that a big shot like Mr. Costello really liked you. I got the rest of the cargo checked in. Took maybe 3 hours. Then I was about to go in and ask the skipper for leave when a couple of guys with Space Bureau credentials came aboard.
9: All right, that's it, boys. Close the hatches.
10: Excuse me.
2: Yes?
10: Space Bureau. Is Captain Ireson aboard?
2: Why, yes.
10: You're the purser, huh?
2: That's right. Something wrong?
10: Would you mind answering a couple of questions?
2: Not at all.
10: Has the captain been behaving strangely this trip?
2: Well, Not strangely, exactly.
10: Anything unusual?
2: Well, no. He called me in for a card game.
10: Mm-hmm. Does that happen often?
2: No, never happened before.
10: Was he upset?
2: Yes, I guess he was.
10: Okay. This gentleman would like you to answer a few simple questions. Meanwhile, I'll look up the skipper.
2: They took the skipper off the ship and left Borenguin the next morning with a new skipper assigned by the port captain. There was a rumor later that old Iron Man had been court-martialed or something. Nobody knew for certain. We made the rounds after that. Sigma, Nightingale, Carino, all the planets in the fourth system. We even went back to Earth with a load of glizzard skins and black prints. It must have been about, 16 months later that we made for Borenguin again. I was talking to the third officer.
5: Purser.
2: Hmm?
5: I'd like to talk to you.
2: Go ahead.
5: We land at Borenguin tomorrow.
2: So?
5: I don't like it.
2: What's wrong with Borenguin? It's one of the best ports in the system.
5: It was.
2: What do you mean?
5: We got a radiogram from the Borenguin Customs a little while ago.
2: Okay, we got a radiogram.
5: Oh,
2: some bureaucrat sent it. Nothing'll happen.
5: Another thing. The way it was signed.
2: How was it signed?
5: Loneliness is evil. Port Captain Borenguin.
2: Loneliness is evil?
5: That's what it said.
2: On a government radiogram?
5: Mm-hmm.
2: Loneliness is evil. Where did I hear that before? Well, we touched down on Borenguin at 1,200 hours. What a change. The spaceport was deserted. The only people who came aboard were two agents from customs. They censored our tapes and checked our written literature. I finally started a conversation with them. Excuse me, sir?
10: Yeah?
2: There is a Borenguina named Nola that used to work in customs. I wonder if she's still there.
10: I wouldn't know.
2: Well, the reason I asked, she usually meets my ship when it comes in.
10: Yeah, I see.
2: Well, maybe I'll look her up. She has an apartment on R Street.
10: She won't be living there. Try Central Barracks.
2: Central Barracks?
10: That big warehouse near the spaceport.
2: I thought they stored the Glunker furs there.
10: They don't use the warehouses to store things anymore.
2: No?
10: They need them for the people.
2: The people?
10: You haven't been on Borenguin since the Brotherhood movement?
2: I haven't been here for 16 months.
10: Well, you'll find that the people have moved into the warehouses now. Well,
2: what about the apartments? What about the homes?
10: They're used only for storage space.
2: I don't get it.
10: Look, we haven't got time to explain now. My partner and I have to get back to Central Control.
2: Well, maybe I'll go to try and find Nola.
10: Better take a companion.
2: What for?
10: They don't like soloists on Borenguin.
2: Since when?
10: Since Brotherhood. No ladder has a single rung, you know.
2: So what?
10: It takes 100 pair of hands to build a house.
2: Okay.
10: A single pair is useless. Not only useless, but evil.
2: I don't get your drift.
10: All humanity is made up of many parts. Any part that wants to go off by itself hurts the main thing. What good would your hand be if a single finger suddenly decided to go off by itself?
2: Listen, is this a gag?
10: It's deadly serious.
2: Well, suppose I want to go off by myself.
10: We'll help you.
2: And suppose I don't want to be helped?
10: Then you're a trapper, a glunker. You'll be sent into the bush country where the other soloists are sent.
2: Holy smokes, this place has gone mad.
10: Are you coming with us?
2: Look, suppose that I want to walk across the field to the warehouse by myself, all alone.
10: You can try. But you won't get two steps before they pick you up. Take our advice. Get a companion.
2: I let them take me over to the barracks, the place that used to be a warehouse. It was unbelievable. The place had been completely cleared of every wall, every partition. There, in front of my eyes, were 10,000 beds, cots, and mattresses spread out over the entire floor of the warehouse. The light was blinding. Huge floods and spots bathed every square inch. Nothing was concealed. Even the plumbing, showers, tubs, sinks were lined up against an open wall. The agents came in with me and stood at the door. A cluster of Borenguin people waited in a roped-off area.
10: This is it.
2: Wow.
10: The customs personnel are in that third aisle going north.
2: I'll walk down there. Thanks for the company.
11: It's a duty. Wait. I'll get you a companion. Anyone for the third aisle going north? Third aisle going north. Yeah. There comes a man. He'll accompany you.
2: A small, frightened-looking man detached himself from the waiting group and went with me up the aisle of the warehouse. The sound, the smells were frightening. Thousands of people milling around. No privacy. Everyone terrified of being alone. I wondered how this had happened. Finally, after an hour of searching, I found my friend Nola.
7: So that's the way it is on Borongwanau. Nobody seems to know just how it happened. Just seemed better to be with somebody all the time. Then nobody could accuse you of doing anything wrong.
2: But somebody must have started these accusations. Somebody must have put the fear into people.
7: I don't know. It started with the Glunkers.
2: The fur trappers?
7: That's right. We began to hear things about them. That they were thieves, that they planned to take over the city. Just rumors, of course. And pretty soon, if you didn't like somebody, you called him a Glunker. Then there were signs. No Glunkers allowed. You know?
2: Oh, I saw some.
7: You began to hear about it on the televisor, and pretty soon they appointed a committee to investigate and find out if there was any truth to the rumors about the Glunkers. It was headed by Mr. Costello.
2: Costello? Mr. Costello?
7: He's a big shot now. Owns half the city, I guess.
2: Well, it can't be the same one.
7: Yes, it is. I've seen him.
2: When did everybody move to the central warehouse?
7: When the police started picking up soloists, everybody began to move in together. Didn't take long. That's the strange thing. How little time it took.
2: I talked to Nola for a while, then I couldn't take it any longer. I had to get out to get away by myself. I found somebody who was going toward the exit, and after a while, we were standing outside the warehouse entrance.
12: I'm going south.
2: I'm going north to the spaceport.
12: Oh.
2: Tell me, does anybody travel alone?
12: Sometimes we take a chance on it. I guess I'll have to take a chance right now. I'll be late for my job if somebody doesn't come along soon.
2: Where do you work?
12: That orange building right across the street.
2: Would you like me to walk with you?
12: Oh, you'll just get stranded there. I'll make a run for it. The street looks clear.
2: Well, thanks for the company.
12: Not at all. So long.
13: Hey, mister, look out, that car. Look out! Ah! Why, you...
4: Is he dead?
12: Yes, sir.
13: That was deliberate. I saw you...
4: Hello, Purser.
2: What's Mr. Costello?
4: Yes, I'm sorry about the accident. My chauffeur was...
2: He tried to run away.
4: That's what happens to soloists. If he'd had a companion to warn him, to thrust him out of the way. You understand that, don't you, Percy?
2: I don't know.
4: Climb into the car. You can't go wandering about Borongwen alone.
2: Well, I...
4: Police will take care of the body. It's all right.
2: Okay, if you say so, Mr. Costello.
4: Drive to the spaceport.
12: Yes, sir.
4: Well, what do you think of our little planet?
2: Well...
4: I knew you'd like it. Just think of it, Purser. All humankind, a single unit. Yes, this is a people that has found the truth. It awes me. Makes me humble. Speak up, man. I'm your friend.
2: Well, I was going to say, I'm not sure I like it.
4: Well, take your time. Nobody has to make a man see the truth. Is that right?
2: Well...
4: That's right, isn't it?
2: Yes, I guess it is.
4: Fine. Yes, only the trappers refuse to see the truth.
2: Are they really dangerous?
4: Dangerous? They go out and spend weeks alone by themselves, don't they? Alone with their own evil thoughts.
2: Evil thoughts?
4: We all have them, you know. Even you. For example, you remember this?
2: Well, I...
4: Well, this should refresh your mind. Listen to this.
6: I take bribes from passengers.
4: Your voice, Purser... And a very evil thought, too.
2: But that isn't what I said.
4: That's what's on the tape, Percy. Now then, I wouldn't use it against you, of course.
2: Mr. Costello, what is it you want from me?
4: Nothing. Absolutely nothing. Well, a minor favor, perhaps.
2: Go on.
4: Your ship is going back to Earth after it leaves Borongwen.
2: Yes?
4: You will have a passenger.
2: I didn't know that.
4: To be exact, mentally deranged man.
14: Who is he?
4: His name is Hines. He's been the Earth consul here on Barnguin. He's been recalled to Earth to report.
14: You said he was mentally ill?
4: He is, but the Earth government doesn't know him.
14: Well, what can I possibly do?
4: I wouldn't want Mr. Hines to go back and tell them a lot of lies about what's happened on Barnguin.
14: Well,
4: Purser, I want you to put this capsule into Mr. Hines' food.
14: What is it?
4: Sleeping potion.
14: You think I'm a murderer, Mr. Costello?
4: Purser, do you know what will happen if this tape recording of your voice is sent back to Earth? Do you know what they do to pursers who take bribes? You'll be court-martialed.
14: You'd use it?
4: Only in the interests of protecting our happy society. Now then, will you see that Mr. Hines is properly sedated? You can get 10 years of Uranus. Well, Purser?
14: Give me the capsule.
4: Good. Ride over to the ship, driver.
2: The first day out, the Earth Council, Mr. Hines, was in his cabin, and I brought him his dinner. He was a tense, nervous little man. Here's your dinner, sir.
15: Put it down, Stuart.
2: Oh, I'm the purser, sir. The steward's ill, and I'm helping out.
15: I see. Do you know what's happened on Barnguin?
2: I was only there a few hours, Mr. Hines.
15: Let me tell you, then. You won't believe it. Nobody will believe it. First, it was a little wedge, driven in the one place it might exist, between the city people and the trappers, the gunkers. Suddenly, the gunkers were a menace. Then came the changes. You didn't have to prove that a gunker had done anything. You just had to prove he was a gunker. It all happened so fast. Pretty soon you were afraid to be alone for a second. There was a man named Costello. He came from Earth.
2: I know him.
15: You know him?
2: He went to Barnguin on this ship.
15: Then you must be the one.
2: The one? Which one?
15: Who testified against your captain for the court-martial.
2: What?
15: There was a tape recording, your voice and the voice of the third officer. Costello had them.
2: He used them to send the skipper to Uranus? I didn't know.
15: You must have known. What's happened to us? What's happened? What?
2: I got him into his bunk and gave him a sedative. Then I took away the food I'd fixed for him. I still had Costello's poison capsule in my pocket. I went down to the radio room and sent a message to Earth headquarters. 2 days later, we landed. Mr. Hines told his story and I told mine. I showed them the poison capsule and told them what had happened to the skipper and about the tape recorder. Within 24 hours, a task force of the Earth fleet was on its way to Barnguin. It wasn't much of a battle, they tell me. The Barnguin army didn't have its heart in it. That was, 20 years ago, I guess. About Mr. Costello? I met him again last week, right here on Earth. Funny thing, I was sitting in Central Park on a bench.
16: Well, well, well, if it isn't the purser.
2: I'm sorry, I don't believe...
16: Look closer. Don't you recognize me?
2: No, Why, Mr. Costello, I thought you...
16: You thought I was on Uranus? I was. I served 20 years. Mind if I sit down?
2: It's a free Earth.
16: You know, I'm glad I ran into you. I think you may be just the man that I need.
2: Need?
16: Yes. Let me show you something. Here, in this pouch. Recognize these?
2: They're just live ants.
16: Exactly. Let me dump them out on the ground.
2: Won't they crawl away?
16: They'll come back. Watch. You see, I put a little piece of this bread in the pouch, and I lay it on the ground. See how they crawl back?
2: Yes, all except that one. He's interested in that dead caterpillar.
16: Yes. You see, about 1 in 30 I discovered will eat something different. Break away from the pack.
2: So what?
16: Don't you see, man? If we can find a way to make the others turn on that 1 in 30... If we can make the bread-eaters think that the caterpillar eaters are dangerous...
2: But they're not dangerous. They're just different.
16: What's the difference? Just so we can get the bread-eaters scared enough. They'll turn on the others.
2: And then?
16: And then we can make them do anything that we want. You see? You see what I'm driving at? If you think of these ants as people... Well, where are you going?
2: I'm leaving, Mr. Costello.
16: Why? Doesn't what I say make sense?
2: Yes, it does, Mr. Costello, except for one thing.
16: What is that?
2: I'm no aunt. So long, Mr. Costello.
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1: With Owen Foran as Pastor Herkimer.

0: unappearless as Rosina.
1: And lead us not into temptation.
2: The earth is shaking. Where are you? The earth is shaking. Where are you? Where are you? Where are you?
0: And Tom Macbeth as Rod Elliston. Also featuring Christopher Gaze, Betty Phillips,

0: but deliver us from evil. Amen. Yes.
1: So sorry to disturb your morning prayers, Pastor Herkimer, but there's a woman here who insists she must see you immediately. A Mrs. Elliston.
0: Elliston?
1: Yes, that's correct. Mrs. Rosina Elliston.
0: Rosina? But of course. I didn't quite recognize the last name.
1: She seems to be rather desperate to speak to you, Pastor.
0: Yes. Well, please have her shown to my study right away. How long has it been since I last saw you? 15 years?
2: Pastor.
0: Oh, come now, we're very old friends. To you, I'm still just George Herkimer.
2: No. Please allow me to address you as pastor. I am here for your most compassionate ministry, not for a social call.
0: Please, sit down, won't you?
2: Thank you.
0: So, you're living now in Toronto?
2: Yes.
0: And you're married. Is that not correct? My clerk said...
2: Rod Elliston.
0: Rod Elliston?
2: My husband. Do you know him?
0: The TV evangelist? The one who handles live rattlesnakes in front of his congregation? Who drinks poison, claims to heal the sick, the blind and the deaf?
2: You don't approve.
0: It's not my part, Rosina, to approve or disapprove. But, frankly, I'm astounded.
2: 10 days ago, Rod left me.
0: A supposed man of God, abandoning his wife and home. In Jesus' love, I'm truly sorry for you, Rosina.
2: Pastor, my husband is possessed by an evil spirit. But he won't admit it. Maybe he truly doesn't know, but I know. I know.
0: Rosina, my good friend, my sister, calm yourself.
2: It's a snake. The evil spirit is a snake that lives in his belly. It was put there, I think, by a voodoo witch doctor whose lost soul Rod has been trying to save. I have, just today, purchased a small handgun.
0: A gun? But why? Surely you don't want to harm anyone.
2: Oh, no. No, I don't. But I feel like taking my own life.
0: Rosina.
2: At night when Rod was asleep, I would lie awake and I could hear the snake hissing. Rod would cry out in his sleep. It gnaws me. It gnaws me.
0: You must trust in God's love. All should be well.

0: It gnaws me. It gnaws me.
1: You get out! Get out of our church and leave us in peace!
2: Back off! Back off! What can we do?
1: Bind him with ropes!
2: Here, Snake. Here.
3: Careful.
2: Here, Snake.
3: Careful.
2: Here, Snake.
3: Wait, wait.
2: Here, Snake. Here.
1: Now!
2: Okay.
1: There's a leg, Unzi.
2: More rope.
4: More rope.
1: Who's rope? Who's
2: careful?
4: We got him. Yes, I got him.
2: We got him.
1: Good.
2: We hold him now.
1: Good, good. Yes, yes. We hold him now, and maybe... maybe we can speak to him, too. Unzi, you go. Take everyone. You go.

0: water, my friend.
1: Who are you? Satan himself, or just one of his devils?
0: I am Antoine Lafayette, the voodoo priest, Ungan of the congregation here in Toronto. Why do you disrupt our church?
1: Witch doctor!
0: No, I am a Ungan, a Boko, a healer.
1: What kind of healer binds with ropes the video vessel of the Lord?
0: The video vessel of the Lord?
1: Even you heathens must watch television. I'm the TV preacher, Rod Elliston. Every week through my ministry, millions are saved from the fires of eternal damnation. Who's paying you? Some evil rival network that wants me off the air, I bet. Huh? Who? Who?
0: So, you have forgotten the snake in your belly, eh? You do not remember. He knows me. He knows me.
1: I handle snakes. I drink poison. I walk through hot coals. I cast out devils and heal the sick. I could probably break these bonds that bind me now. Oh, help me, Jesus. I don't... It knows me. It knows me.
0: Your heart and your soul are being consumed by self-inflicted egotism, my friend. If you have the power to cast out devils as you claim, begin with yourself.
1: You really are Satan himself, aren't you? And this is my own temptation in the wilderness, isn't it?
0: Self-inflicted egotism is the direct consequence of attempting to satisfy the deep desire of an ingrown soul. The deep desire is never satisfied, even if it destroys everything in the world.
1: Do you hear him, Lord? Satan's taking me up on the high mountaintop, showing me all the kingdoms of the earth and all their glittering glory.
0: You are a fundamental literalist by temperament, Mr. Elliston. Therefore, the egotism has manifested as a live rattlesnake in your belly.
1: Satan says, look, all these things that glitter and glow I'll give to you if you'll fall down to wash my feet as your God.
0: Since you will not answer me, my friend, I will tell you why you have come. Your snake brings you to our church because of the drums. But when it gets here, it knows the drums are good and full of love. So the snake turns back like a knife into the fat of your deep desire.
1: Get thee hence, Satan, for it is written, you shall worship me!
0: If there is something foul in my belly, my friend, I chuck it up and spit it out. Hate, or power, or anger, or hate, or love. I'm the right tool.
1: What? You're untying me. Satan, what's your game?
0: You can pull the snake out like a rotten tooth. Spit it out like a foul juice. So go. Find a way to save yourself from deep desire. And don't ever come crawling back to our door. Zambalawe do big papa snake. Eat snakes like yours.

0: Yes?
1: Two complimentary tickets for Pastor Herkimer, please. I believe they've been reserved.
0: Herman Hervey Herkimer. Compliments of Mrs. Elliston?
1: Yes, that's correct.
0: Mrs. Elliston's complimentary ticket privileges have been revoked until further notice.
2: What? Excuse me? Why is that?
0: As I understand it, Mrs. Elliston has run away to live with the devil.
2: Oh.
1: Preposterous. Rosina Elliston is a true child of God and loving and loyal to her husband.
0: Your tickets are $15 apiece, cash or charge.
1: $15 for a church service. Blasphemy.
0: You're holding up the line.
1: Rosina, wait.
3: No. Rosina. Come on, Rosina.
4: This guy was first.
5: Two adults,
4: this guy was first.
5: Child.
4: Hold on, ma'am.
6: No,
4: this guy here. Wait a minute.
6: Now listen, ladies.
7: It gnaws me. It gnaws.
8: 5 minutes, Rod. Rod?
9: Yeah. Of all the poisonous snakes in the world, which do you imagine has the sharpest sting?
8: Rod, you all right?
9: The one in your belly. Ha
8: ha! You're on in 5 minutes.
9: The one looking back at you in the mirror.
8: Did you hear me? Rod!
9: Did you hear me? The most poisonous snake in the world is the one who puts on your clothes in the morning and goes walking around all day pretending to be you.
8: I'm sorry, but... Mrs. Elliston!
2: I demand to see my husband. Rod.
9: Yes. Do I know you?
2: Why are you crawling around on the floor?
9: It's as good a way to get around as any. Do I know you?
2: I am Rosina, your wife.
9: I have no wife.
2: Rod, let me take you home.
9: No home, no wife. Unless my belly is my house and my snake is my wife.
10: It's time, Rod. Rod, it's time.
2: Rod, please. Rod. Rod. Rod, the snake is a fantasy. A shadow. The past, no matter how dark, is nothing to tomorrow. Rod. Rod.
9: Rosina. At last. I found you.
2: I want to die.
9: No. You have too much good. Strength.

0: I can still remember the day. 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The day I first opened my heart to Jesus.
1: It knows me. It knows. Lord.

0: please win this wrestling match in my guts.
1: Yeah, I ask of thee all, how are your snakes today? You and you, all of it. You, did you take its best advice when you should have been saying your prayers? Did it sting you when you thought about your neighbor's fancy house and brand new car? Did it grow fat and green with jealous rage? Did it squirm and twist and crawl and breed with deep, deep desire? In the name of sweet Jesus. Yeah, it gnaws me! It gnaws me! It gnaws!
2: Yes?
3: Oh, excuse me. I must have the wrong address. I was looking for...
2: Antoine Lafayette?

0: You are surprised?
1: Well, no, I...
0: You didn't expect a voodoo priest to answer the door in a three-piece suit and a tie? Neither do I have AIDS.
1: I do not mean to patronize you, sir.
0: Of course not. Please, won't you come in and make yourself to home? No. My spirits are not devils. They have never eaten anyone. On the contrary, it is they who protect against evil spirits and werewolves. I shall never be ungrateful to them. It is not I who created them, but God himself.
2: Forgive my ignorance, Mr. Lafayette.
0: Antoine, please. In fact, both of you must know some of my good spirits, too. Dambala Wedo, the snake spirit, is known in your world as St. Patrick.
1: St. Patrick is credited with driving the snakes out of Ireland.
0: Voodoo is rooted in the history of white sugar and black slaves. Slavery is not only exile, but also subjection, hunger, sorrow, nakedness, insult, prison, perpetual persecution, and possession by all the evils of the universe. You must understand that I am an expert when it comes to possession.
1: It has reached the point with Elliston where he is incapable of leaving his bed. There he twists and writhes and howls all day and night without one moment's respite.
2: We fear the worst. Antoine, do you know of anything we can do for my husband?
0: Do you have any experience?
1: None. Save for studying an old monograph entitled The Rubrics on Exorcism, which I found in my church library.
0: Study it well. Do not deviate. You failed to cross one T and it could be fatal. Most importantly, you must have courage, compassion, faith, and love.
1: Courage, compassion, faith.
2: And love.
1: The snake appears to react most violently to the mention of Christ's name.
0: Yes. For you and for him, in the name of Jesus, it is perhaps your greatest weapon.
1: Perhaps. There is no higher power than the Lord.
0: No higher power, yes, but there is, even for you, and for him, perhaps, a higher love.
2: Higher love?
0: Pagan.

must be careful. 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And they are twins. Sometimes there is a split between the two souls, and the result is a self-possession, an egotism, an ingrown soul. I am trying to tell you that the possession may not be demonic, but an ingrown earthbound humanity, which requires the love of reconciliation rather than the judgment of exorcism.

0: It gnaws me. 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
1: In the name of Jesus. 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Courage, compassion, faith, and...
0: It gnaws me. It gnaws...
1: It's not working. I don't know enough. Lafayette should be here. Oh, Lord, what can be done? Bocino, my good friend, put that away. Please, that's not the way.
2: I know what I'm doing, Pastor. Here, you can hold the gun.
1: Is it loaded? You shouldn't...
2: Rod.
0: It gnaws.
3: Mercy.
2: Rod. 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

0: forget yourself, my husband, in the love of another. 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
1: Rosina. 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The snake is dead. 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God be praised.
2: Rosina?
0: Do you know me?
3: You're my wife.

0: 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Technical operations were by Gene Loverock and sound effects by Jay Hyreen. Deep Desire was produced and directed in Vancouver by John Giuliani with the assistance of Dagmar Kefanke. Next week, you'll hear the last of the series of Nathaniel Hawthorne tales, Strange Child. Goodbye until then.
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0: Lights Out brings you stories of the supernatural and the supernormal, dramatizing the fantasies and the mysteries of the unknown. We tell you this frankly, so if you wish to avoid the excitement and tension of these imaginative plays, we urge you calmly but sincerely to turn off your radio now.
1: This is Arch Obler. Tonight, a strange story about ordinary people. Two girls just like you or your daughter or the girl who works next to you in the office. But first, Frank Martin.
0: Worried because you're underweight and frazzled out? Miserable because you lack the pep and strength and energy you need these busy days? Well, cheer up. Very possibly you simply need more vitamin B1 and iron than you're getting from your food. And pleasant little ironized yeast tablets supply both of these vital substances. They've been of amazing benefit to thousands with these deficiencies. Gains of glorious new pep and strength and needed pounds within just a few short weeks are nothing unusual. That's right, ironized yeast tablets. And now, lights out, everybody.

0: Alice?
1: Hmm?
0: Do you think we're still in the United States?
1: I'm beginning to doubt it.
0: Are you sure you got the right address?
1: Of course.
0: Well, don't be so dogmatic. You have made mistakes.
1: Sounds as if you're starting to get annoyed.
0: Well, I am. You've been driving so long, my back feels as if somebody were doing a big apple on it.
1: Oh, we'll be there soon enough.
0: You know, Alice, sometimes that calm nature of yours makes me good and tired.
1: You sound as if you want to quarrel.
0: Oh, I'm sorry. It's just that... Oh, I looked forward to this vacation for weeks, and now that it's happening, well, it isn't so much fun.
1: Oh, wait till you get to my Aunt Harriet's. You can curl up in the alfalfa and sleep for days.
0: Sleep. Oh, that's a lovely word. Just imagine, sleeping as long as you want without having to worry about making an 8 o'clock class.
1: Oh, perfect.
0: But are you sure you know where your Aunt Harriet lives?
1: I've run out of synonyms for her. Of course I do.
0: Oh, I just like to reassure myself. I certainly hope she has soft beds.
1: Oh, and that reminds me, you did send her that letter that we're coming.
0: No.
1: Say that again?
0: No, I didn't send the letter.
1: You mean to say that she doesn't even know that we're coming to stay with her?
0: Well, I decided it'd be more fun if we sort of surprised her.
1: Well, of all the brainstorms, walking in on somebody you haven't seen for 10 years and expecting her to welcome you.
0: She's my only aunt, isn't she?
1: But maybe she won't have room for
0: it. Don't be silly. I told you Aunt Harriet lives alone and likes it.
1: Well, maybe she won't like it if we barge in on her.
0: Don't be silly. Of course we'll be welcome. From what I've heard, she's a little old darling.
1: When you were 8, she was a darling. For all you know, she's taken the welcome mat in years ago.
0: Oh.
1: Hey, wait a minute. Didn't you say we were supposed to go down Camden Road 3 miles?
0: Yes.
1: Then you are lost. And that sign back there, this isn't Camden Road.
0: You're silly.
1: I saw it with my own eyes. It said Pig Snackle Road.
0: Oh,
1: God. There, see that? Pig Snackle Road. You are wrong.
0: Pig Snackle Road. That's too good to be true.
1: Are you crazy, laughing at a name of a place when you haven't got any idea where you are in my
0: back? Oh, don't be silly. I'm sure we'll find... Hey, there. There it is.
1: There's what? The edge of the world?
0: Oh, no, the crossroad. The entrance to Aunt Harriet's place ought to be just a little bit beyond it.
1: That's what you say.
0: Well, yes. There it is. Here we turn here. Turn.
1: Hey, wait a minute. What are you trying to do? Turn over?
0: Oh, it won't be long now.
1: Oh, you're telling me. This is no road. It's a cow pad.
0: Yeah. Aunt Harriet likes privacy.
1: Oh.
0: I remember Dad and Mother used to say that.
1: Another 100 feet on this road, and I won't need a bed. I'll need a stretcher. Come on, slow down. I knew it. What a road. Even the tires couldn't take it.
0: What do we care? Aunt Harriet's place just a little ways down. We'll walk.
1: You mean leave the car right here in the middle of the road?
0: It's Aunt Harriet's own private road. No one will bother it.
1: Oh, come on. Take your bag. Let's get out of here.
0: Oh, all right. I'm just a stooge.
1: Come on, let's go. We'll just be in time for dinner.
0: That's what you think.
1: What do you mean?
0: I mean, maybe your Aunt Harriet doesn't like guests who walk in just like that. Hey, Alice, now what are you stopping for?
1: I just noticed.
0: Noticed what?
1: How dark it's getting.
0: So what? Come on. When the sun starts setting, it gets dark. I learned that in Physical Science 101.
1: Yeah, but back there on the road, it was so light, and here it's so dark and gloomy.
0: What's the matter with you? Are you going to take your suitcase and come on, or are you going to stand there being afraid of the dark?
1: I'm all right.
0: So many trees around here, no wonder it's dark. If that Aunt Harriet of yours wants privacy, she sure got it. And I hope when we get there, I'll have the same...
1: Lona.
0: Now what?
1: Look at that mist coming up through the trees.
0: Yeah.
1: Like long, white, curling fingers.
0: Oh, stop that, will you? It's just that it's getting late. Colder, moisture's condensing. Oh, will we ever get there, riding and walking? Have you actually got an Aunt Harriet? Come on, let's go back.
1: Wait, Lona, there it is.
0: Huh? Hallelujah, it is a house. Well, it's about time. It's about time. Harder, Alice. Knock harder.
1: I can't. It hurts my knuckle.
0: Oh, let me.
1: She must be home. There's a light upstairs.
0: And you were going to surprise her, eh?
1: But she never leaves this place.
0: Oh, go on. You don't even know that she lives here. Fine business. Car with a flat stuck in the middle of nowhere. Nobody home in this godforsaken place. Me so tired I could sleep standing on my head.
1: But she must be home.
0: You're repeating yourself. Oh, if this is a vacation.
1: Hey, wait a minute. Wait. Wait, there's someone at the door.
2: Oh, yes. Yes? Oh, what do you want?
1: I'm looking for... are you Miss Saugus?
2: Yes, yes. Oh, what do you want?
1: Well, then you are Aunt Harriet.
0: Hallelujah again.
2: Who's calling me Aunt Harriet? Who, I say, who are you?
1: Why, I'm Alice. Alice Preston.
2: Alice? Oh, yes, yes. Bless my soul. I know you. Come in. Come in.
1: Hallelujah, we're here.
2: Come in. Come in. Close the door.
1: Oh, Aunt Harriet, you don't know how glad I am to see you. Did we have a time getting here?
2: Yes. Come right in here. Right in here.
1: There, Mona. I told you we'd be welcome.
0: She didn't even ask who I was.
2: Now, put your things down here and sit down and make yourself comfortable.
1: Thanks. Aunt Harriet, this is my girlfriend, Lona Stevens. We roomed together at the university, and I asked her to come along with me.
2: It's all right, my child. It's all right. Anyone's welcome. Anyone at all.
0: Oh, that's very kind of you, Aunt Harriet. I hope you won't mind my calling you that, but
2: Alice always... Yes, my child. It's all right. A name's a name. Now, sit here and be comfortable. I'll get some tea.
1: Oh, no, really, Aunt Harriet.
0: Wow. Apparently, your Aunt Harriet does what she wants to do.
1: Doesn't she?
0: Oh, well, as long as we're here. Hmm. Like something out of a museum, isn't it?
1: What?
0: A house, a furnishing. Look at the chairs and that sofa. Are they prehistoric or are they prehistoric?
1: Yeah, I didn't think she was so old.
0: Oh, you mean your aunt?
1: Yes.
0: Oh, well, after all, in 10 years, living alone out in this godforsaken place, I sort of think she's nice.
1: Do you?
0: Taking us right in and not asking us all sorts of silly questions. That's the kind of relative to have. You know, if I were to go barging in on any of mine, first they'd give me a third degree on how come I was away from school, and then they'd give me another third degree on how long I was going to stay.
1: Lona.
0: What's the matter?
1: Back there in the shadows.
0: What is
1: it?
0: I don't...
1: It's something moving.
0: Why, it's a dog.
1: Oh?
0: Why, no, it's a cat.
1: Cat? It is a cat.
0: Not a cat. Look at the size of it. Tiger.
1: Lona, what do we do?
0: Don't move. If we do, it'll...
2: Now, here's your tea, young lady. Nice, warm tea. Just what you need.
1: Aunt Harriet.
2: What's the matter? What? Oh, he frightened you.
1: What? What is it?
2: You've got eyes, haven't you?
1: Well, yes, but
0: it's so dark in that corner, we can't hardly tell. It's not a tiger, is it?
2: Don't talk nonsense.
1: Well, what is it?
2: He shouldn't be here at all. It's much too early for him.
1: Aunt Harriet, didn't you hear me? I asked you what it is.
2: Oh, what do you think he is?
0: Well, it
1: can't be a cat.
0: Why, he's as big as a police
2: dog. All right, come upstairs. I'll show you to your room. Now, this way, I'll show you.
1: Aunt Harriet,
2: I don't... Come along. I say, now, come along up these stairs.
0: Come on, Alice.
1: Why, don't
0: come
1: you?
0: On, we better do as she says.
1: All right.
2: You must be tired, you two.
1: But, Aunt Harriet, how could it be a cat when
2: we... talk no more about it. Talk no more about it now. We'll talk about that tomorrow morning. Now, in here, my dears. In here.
1: Come on, Ellen. But why doesn't she answer me?
2: There, you see. A very comfortable room for both of you to rest. Nice wide bed. Everything clean.
1: But, Aunt Harriet, wait just a minute. I want to find out something about that.
0: Forget it, Alice. Whatever it is, you can find out in the morning.
1: But that cat.
0: Oh, cat. Can't you say anything but cat?
1: It was so huge.
0: Huge nothing. Well, we just imagined it, that's all. I mean, there in the shadows, it looked monstrous. You heard it. It sounded just like an ordinary tomcat.
1: But I
0: You didn't see any more than I saw, and I think it was just a long shadow that got us fooled, that's all.
1: Yes, that could be it, yeah. Couldn't it?
0: Of course. You remember in Psych 101 class, old Pudgy Wudgy told us about the tricks your eyes play in bad light when it comes to judging signs.
1: Yeah, I remember. Local signs, they call it.
0: Right. Well, that's the way it was with that cat. I'll bet you your Aunt Harriet thinks we're both a little screwy. That's why she got us up here to bed in a hurry. Oh, bed. Isn't that a wonderful word? And will we sleep?
1: I hope so.
0: Alice.
1: What?
0: You're not sleeping either, are you?
1: No. I am. I wanted to talk to you for hours, but I wasn't sure.
0: I thought you were asleep.
1: Somehow I can't.
0: Me neither.
1: I can't understand why.
0: I'm the one who was crying how tired I was.
1: The bed's so comfortable.
0: The house is quiet enough.
1: The house?
0: Huh?
1: Maybe that's why we can't sleep.
0: What do you mean?
1: Well, there's something about the house.
0: What?
1: Something oppressive that won't let us sleep.
0: Oh, you're crazy.
1: No, I'm not.
0: It's just that we're too tired to sleep, that's all. Yes, that's it. Too tired, nerves on edge.
1: Oh, I've been lying here for hours trying to figure it out. Now I know.
0: Will you stop talking like that?
1: Don't you feel it, Lona? Don't you?
0: Well, I...
1: Tell the truth, you do feel it. It's something heavy in the air. You know, pressing down on us. I'm awfully frightened, Lona. Awfully.
0: Well, you're not going to frighten me. Why, this is your own Aunt Harriet's house. She's down there sleeping and she... Oh!
1: Sounds huge, doesn't it?
0: That's because it's so quiet in the house.
1: Lona, there's another one.
0: Shh.
1: I tell you, there's two of them. Lona, listen to them. They're not ordinary cats. Listen to them.

0: Ladies and gentlemen, we leave our lights-out story of Little Old Lady for just a moment to accompany a young lady who's calling on a friend.
1: Hey, Sue, how about taking a walk? It's a wonderful day.
2: Not me. I'm too tired. I don't know where you get all your pep. I'm always tired. I'm losing weight. I can't sleep. What can be wrong with me?
0: Very possibly you simply need more vitamin B1 and iron. You see, when you don't get enough vitamin B1 from your food, you may lose your appetite, not eat all you need to keep your weight and strength up to par. And when you don't get enough iron from your food, you may be weak and pale and feel frazzled out.
2: But if I don't get enough of those things from my food, how can I get them?
0: Ironized yeast tablets supply both vitamin B1 and iron. Thus, ironized yeast helps two ways in these deficiencies. Helps you two ways to regain weight and pep and sparkle. So, if you need more vitamin B1 and iron, get ironized yeast tablets right away. Tonight. See if Sue and you aren't saying...
2: Talk about pep. I'm fairly bursting with it now I've regained this nice weight. My, but I'm glad I tried ironized yeast tablets.
0: And now, back to our lights-out story of Little Old...

0: They can't be cats.
1: I'll call Aunt Harriet. She'll tell me. She'll make them stop.
2: Alex, wait. Don't go out there, you little fool.
3: Aunt Harriet, I've got
2: to... Get away from that door. Listen to those things down there. Listen to them.
3: No. No, I can't stand any more of it. Aunt Harriet. Aunt Harriet, make them stop. Aunt Harriet!
1: They've gone.
0: What? What were they?
1: Could two cats make all that noise?
3: Aunt Harriet, why don't you come in here?
2: No, no, Alice, don't open that door.
3: Oh, but Aunt Harriet, why doesn't she answer me? She must know what it's all about. Why doesn't she?
2: Wait!
1: What? Listen. Someone's coming up the stairs.
3: Yes.
1: My Aunt Harriet?
3: It's not quite like footsteps.
1: The cat.
3: Maybe.
1: The door.
3: Cats can't open doors.
1: It's right outside the door.
3: I can hear, can't I?
1: Is it a cat?
3: Of course it is.
1: You don't think so either, do you?
3: It's just sitting there.
1: Yes.
3: Let it sit there.
1: I'm so afraid.
3: When morning comes, we'll get out of here. Aunt Harriet. Aunt Harriet, why don't you answer me?
2: Oh, stop that.
3: There's something outside of our door, Aunt Harriet. We don't know what it is.
2: What's the use of calling us? She won't answer you.
3: Why do you say that?
2: Because she hasn't answered us and she won't.
1: But she's in the house. She must know.
3: Wait.
1: Trying to get in. As long as the door is shut.
3: We're safe enough. Aunt Harriet! Oh, please wake up, Aunt Harriet.
2: No!
1: What?
3: Look. Doorknob. It's turning.
2: Oh.
3: Alice. Cats can't open doors.
1: You mean Aunt Harriet?
3: Yes.
1: Yes, it must be Aunt Harriet.
3: She's ill, and she's trying to open the door. I'll open it for her.
1: No. Oh, no, Lorna, stay away from that door. I'm afraid. Oh, don't.
3: Come right in, Aunt Harriet.

0: Oh, Mona. Mona, I've got to get help. I've got to. Oh, my arm. I can't stand pain. I've got to. Oh, it's so thick. I'm lost. I've got to get help. Someone's got to help me. I'll get help for you. I'll get help. It's getting bright. Dawn. If I could only find a path. A road. The bushes tearing my clothes. Why do you tear my clothes? I just want to get help for Lona. I'll get help for you, Lona. I will. Road. An automobile. Help. Stop. You've got to stop. Help me. Please. Oh, help me. Oh, Lona.
1: Where are you, sister? What's the matter?
0: Oh,
1: who are you?
0: Help me. Come with me right now.
1: Now,
0: please,
1: take it easy.
0: Talk.
1: Take it easy. I'll help
0: hurry.
1: You. Sure, I'll help
0: you.
1: You
0: must help me.
1: I'm sheriff of this county.
0: Hurry. You must help me.
1: Now, wait a minute.
0: Please.
1: Are you with the girls who left that car on the side road back in the woods?
0: Yes, we left our car there.
1: Oh.
0: Oh, hurry. Please help me. My friend Lona.
1: Joe! These
0: oh,
1: are the
0: no,
1: girls.
0: Please.
1: We found your car in the woods, no. And we've been looking for you for hours.
0: Please don't stand there talking. Hurry. We've got to help her. It's killing her.
1: Killing her? Joe, did you hear what
0: please.
1: She said?
0: Don't talk. Hurry. Hurry and come with me. Please hurry. I beg of you.
1: All right. Now, take it easy, sister. This is the house, ain't it?
0: Yes. This is the place.
2: The old soldier's house.
1: Yeah. Try the door, Joe.
0: Hurry.
2: It's open, Sheriff.
1: Well, let's go.
0: She's upstairs. She's upstairs.
2: Nobody down here,
0: not
2: Sheriff.
0: Here.
1: All right, let's get up there.
0: Here.
1: I don't know what this is all about, but I'm soon going to find out.
0: Lona, we're coming for you. Lona, we're coming.
2: Hey. What room is it, Sheriff?
0: Right here, that room. That room right there. Hurry. It's killing her.
1: Get your gun out, Joe.
0: Please.
2: Door is partly open.
0: Well,
1: okay, kick
0: in.
1: It open.
0: Please.
1: Watch yourself. Careful, Joe.
0: Oh,
2: Sheriff!
0: Lona.
1: Sit, you stay here.
0: Lona.
2: Sheriff, there's nobody in this room.
0: Lona.
2: Huh? Look for yourself.
0: Please.
1: Well, now what?
0: Lona.
1: The...
0: Lona, where are you?
1: Now, wait a minute, sister. Are you sure that...
0: Yes, she was here. Right here. It came in the door. Jumped at her. I turned. I ran. I jumped out of the window.
2: Hey, this window ain't broke.
0: But I tell you, I went through it. See my arm.
1: Yeah.
0: Please.
1: But there's no one in here.
0: Oh,
1: the bed, why, it ain't even messed up.
0: Oh,
1: did you say you two were sleeping, sister?
0: We were. Oh, no. Where are you? What has it done with you? Aunt Harriet.
1: Huh?
0: She'll know. Or has it killed her, too?
2: Sheriff, come quick! Bring the girl!
1: Oh, come along, sister. Joe, what is it?
2: Look in there.
0: Aunt Harriet.
1: Old lady sitting on the rocker and knitting.
0: Oh, Aunt Harriet. Lona, where is she? What happened? Oh, Aunt Harriet, please tell me.
1: Yeah, tell us all.
3: Might I ask what this is all about?
0: Aunt Harriet, what's the matter? Didn't you hear anything? Lona, that horrible cat thing. What did it do to her? Answer me, what did it do?
3: Would you gentlemen tell me who is this hysterical young girl?
0: Aunt Harriet.
1: Now look here, don't you know who this girl is?
3: I certainly do not.
0: But Aunt Harriet, I'm Alice. I came here with Lona, don't you remember?
3: You must be mistaken. I've been alone all night.
1: You hear that,
0: no.
1: Joe?
0: No, I was here. Lona and I did come here. It's a horrible joke, that's what it is. Aunt Harriet, please tell him you're just joking. Lona, where is she?
3: I don't know what you're talking about. I never saw you before in all my life.
0: No. Oh, no, that's not true, Aunt Harriet. And
1: now, wait a minute. I've had about enough of this out of you, sister. Chasing up here with all that bunkum about cats and killings and all that.
0: No. Mm. Everything.
1: You better come along with us.
0: Everything I said to you was true. It was true.
1: Joe, take her other arm.
0: No, let go of me.
1: Come on now.
0: Please,
1: don't
0: Aunt Harriet, don't let them take me away.
1: Come on,
0: sister. Horrible cat things. I tell you, there were two of them here.
1: Oh, come on.
0: Don't let them take me
1: away. Now, don't mind her, old lady. We'll take care of her.
4: Yes. Take good care of her. Cracked little thing.
1: Now, come on, sister.
0: No. Wait. Look at her teeth as she laughs. Look at her teeth.
5: Mother in heaven, they're cat's teeth.
1: And her hands, they're claws.
0: No. No. Stay away from me.
1: Grab her, Joe.
2: Stop you.

0: Joe.
1: Dead.
2: Oh. Oh, Aunt Harriet.
0: Oh, she's no aunt of anything human. I can tell you that. Look at her.
2: But... Yeah. But my Aunt Harriet. Aunt Harriet Saugus.
1: Saugus? You hear that, Sheriff?
0: Yeah. So you... You came here thinking she was Mrs. Saugus. Did you, girl?
2: Yes. Yes, Lona and I. And Lona must be dead now. How could my aunt do what she did? How could she?
0: This thing is no aunt of yours, child. Your Aunt Harriet Saugus died in this house 3 years ago. And she left 2 cats.
3: My dear Mr. Obler.
4: Oh, come, come, Frank. Don't tell me you don't believe tonight's story.
3: Should I?
4: Frank, did you ever hear of lycanthropy?
3: The who?
4: Lycanthropy. I was looking it up just then. That's why I didn't answer you. It's a form of illusion in which the person imagined he's a wolf.
3: Oh, yeah. Main Street's full of them.
4: Seriously. Only a handful of years ago, it was the firm belief of many people that certain human beings could turn into animals. But more of that in just a moment.
3: Friends, if more vitamin B1 and iron is all you need to help build yourself up, get ironized yeast tablets. Of course, there are cases where a rundown condition may be due to other causes. If in doubt, see your doctor. But if vitamin B1 and iron shortage is your trouble, remember, ironized yeast has been so successful in such cases that it's sold on this no-risk, money-back basis. If you don't begin to eat better, to look and feel stronger, peppier, and more alive, the cost of the first bottle will be refunded to you in full by Ironized Yeast, Box IY, Rahway, New Jersey. Now, Mr. Obler, what about those wolves? Do you think that people can turn into wolves and...
4: And poor fish? No. But under certain provocations, the human mind can certainly transform itself into many peculiar forms. Even we who are normal... Haven't we met women who are catty, men who are brave as lions, and others who made you wonder whether they were men or mice? But even if you've had some doubt about people turning into animals, there's no doubt about what waste kitchen fats turn into. Oh, what a transition, but seriously, what every American wants is the news that Berlin has fallen, that the stars and stripes are flying over Tokyo. And ladies, you, Mrs. Johnson, wrote me last week, and you, Mrs. Stauffer, and all the rest of you, there is a vital part which only you can play in that final victory. Only you can furnish the kitchen fats which are needed so desperately to make explosives. Now, with the loss of most of our sources of supply in the Pacific, Uncle Sam must look to you for the fats our plants must have. You and only you can supply them. Now, you say you can't save enough to count now that meat and fats are rationed? Then listen to this.
3: As little as 1 tablespoon of fat a day amounts to 1 pound in a month. That pound of waste fat will send to Hitler and Hirohito, with your compliments, 1/2 pound of dynamite, 10 rounds from an airplane cannon, 4 anti-aircraft shells. And mind you, the government doesn't want them until they're too dark or too strong for your further use. Then and only then, pour them into a smooth-edged can, sell them to your butcher, and within 3 weeks' time, they'll be in a munitions plant on their way to the fighting fronts to do their vital share for victory. Make your waste kitchen fats to your butcher the first thing tomorrow morning, so our boys can give your answer to the Japs and Nazis at the earliest possible moment.
4: Now, Frank, let's talk about next week's story. Next week, just an experiment, an entirely different type of lights-out story. An entirely different approach. There's love and a boy and a girl in it. Now, it's a story I did a very long time ago to a rather limited audience. And I know that you, 13 millions who listen to Lights Out, will enjoy The Ugliest Man in the World next week.
3: Yes, tune in next Tuesday again for Arch Obler's eerie story, The Ugliest Man in the World. And if you need more vitamin B1 and iron, be sure to try ironized yeast. But remember, there's only one ironized yeast. You'll know it instantly by the yellow and orange package and by the big letters IY on the container and on each tablet.
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This is Michael Hansen. This half hour of Mind Webs will begin with something from a collection edited by Roger Elwood titled Future City, published by Pocket Books. In a few moments, we'll hear Apartment Hunting, a story by Harvey and Audrey Bilker.

0: Mr. and Mrs. Charles Reardon.
1: Address?
0: West Central Park Complex 74, apartment A21L. The clerk was a bored woman between 25 and 30. Her fingers were smudged from a morning of filling out forms in triplicate and quadruplicate for computer coding. Charles Reardon's wife stood by him, her young face bright with hope for their future life together. At last, after 5 years of application, the Department of Demography had released new statistics, and the result was that the Reardons had been put on the list for a new apartment. Twice until now, their approved but contingent license for conception had expired, and they desperately wanted a child. But without the complimentary acquisition of an apartment with another bedroom, the permit was of no use. When the long form had been filled out almost in its entirety, the clerk asked,
1: "Have you got your apartment entry and possession kit?"
0: No. They said we have to have the potential tenant form first.
1: I'm sorry. I cannot complete this until you have the other one.
2: But that's ridiculous.
0: The clerk shrugged her shoulders and put the papers aside.
1: Those are the rules.
2: But we were notified that this is the only day we can look for an apartment. The fax letter they sent said that if we didn't complete everything today, including taking possession, we couldn't reapply for at least 2 years. The waiting list is that long.
0: The clerk gave them a tired smile.
1: Everybody's got the same problem. There's nothing I can do.
0: Well, what do the others do?
1: They get a residence interface form. Didn't you know about that? It allows you to apply for all your permits in any order.
0: Reardon began to reply gently, but his wife's loud and now irritated voice overwhelmed his politeness.
2: There was nothing in the instructions about it. I studied them carefully. We were waiting outside this office from 0500 hours in line. We wanted to have enough time to look for a place. Now we've lost a couple of hours.
0: The clerk tapped her fingers impatiently, looking behind them at the next waiting couple.
1: All I can say is get the residence interface form, then I can put this through.
0: Mrs. Reardon's expression turned almost animal. Her husband put out a placating hand on her shoulder. There's no use arguing, darling. You'll only waste time. Rules are rules. He looked apologetically at the clerk. Where do we get the residence interface form?
1: It's in this building. I'm not sure which room, though. You might try 1173.
0: Okay, thank you. He led his angry wife out. The line on the inside had reached the door and continued partly down the hall outside. They stepped onto the worn plastic vertizontal pad tread and got off at 1173. At least the wait here wasn't too long. However, they discovered when their turn came that it wasn't 1173 at all where the residence interface forms were obtained. It was 1834. But at 1834, following a long delay, they were informed that 2021 was the proper place for what they were seeking. At 2021, they were sent to 1219. And at 1219, they were given instructions that brought them full circle back to the clerk they had seen originally. This time, she directed them to 1416. Unfortunately, it turned out to be the correct place. They were finally seated opposite a scratched and pocked aluminum titanium tungsten desk, one of many in a large room that hadn't been surface coated for years. A man who was prematurely time-worn slowly went about preparing the necessary form.
3: You young folks,
0: he said, at the same time making notations in various blocks.
3: You young folks are so anxious to get a bigger place. And what difference does it make anyway? So you'll have your permitted child. So what? What does it all mean?
0: He looked up. The Reardons could see deep in his eyes the many years of dark thoughts.
3: And then you'll be 55 and it'll be all over. I'll be 55 next year. And then what?
0: He snorted, bounced his head up and down, then returned to his work. Finally, he tore out their copy and handed it slowly to them. Mrs. Reardon grabbed it from his hand.
2: Quick, let's get back. Oh, my God, it's almost 1,300 hours.
3: Well, just relax, honey. Everything's going to work out all right.
0: But she was already on her way out of the office, and he was following after, trying to keep up. When they returned to the office they had gone to in the first place, they were able to get in a shorter line because the potential tenant form had been almost completely filled out that morning. At least they didn't have to start over again. The line they had waited in during the morning was now almost completely around the outside hall. It was past 14:30 hours when they were at last able to present the residence interface form. The young girl who took it appeared to have just graduated from the government technology school. After about 10 minutes, she was still awkwardly checking through the electronic files. Mrs. Reardon, exasperated, looked at the dusty digital wall clock.
4: Young lady, what's the problem?
0: The girl walked back to the counter, her facial expression showing signs of confusion in its blankness.
1: I can't find your potential tenant form.
4: Well, it probably hasn't even been key punched yet. That clerk over there is the one who filled it out. Why don't you ask her?
1: I'm not allowed to leave my department.
4: But she's wasting our valuable time. You're just several meters away from her, otherwise you'll be looking all day.
0: No, dear.
4: But she's wasting our valuable time. Don't you realize we have only a little over 2 hours now to get that apartment?
0: The girl looked at Mr. Reardon. At least he understood her problems.
1: I'll look again.
0: While the girl searched the electronic files again, Mrs. Reardon, beyond her patience, summed up her feelings by pounding lightly on the counter. Her husband attempted to assuage her anxieties, but to no avail. At last, 20 minutes later, the girl came over with the familiar form.
1: Reardon?
4: Yes, Reardon.
1: It was just lying on a pile on the table. Now, may I have your residence interface form, please?
0: Reardon gave it to her, and she opened the compartment filled with rubber stamps. After more filling out, signing, and countersigning, and stamping, the papers were complete.
1: Next, you have to get your apartment entry and possession kit.
4: Oh, it's about time.
1: First, though, I need your transist ident card. And then please stand in front of those scanner screens so I can match up your physiology patterns to these cards.
0: Mrs. Reardon was at the end of her tether and through her teeth said,
4: is that really necessary?
1: Yes.
0: It was obvious that the girl had answered that question many times before.
1: People do borrow cards.
0: After the test checked out, Mrs. Reardon gave the girl a self-satisfied scowl, but it went unnoticed. The youngster just continued her routine procedure. The girl poised a finger over a machine on the counter. The finish on the terminal was chipped and peeling.
1: Now, I'll put this data into the console.
0: As soon as she had completed the entry, the interior of the machine began to clatter, and a printout emerged. She tore off the sheet and presented it to the couple.
1: Today's listing is entirely of people who have not volunteered to vacate their apartments.
0: Reardon disappointedly clamped his lips tight and shook his head. Just our luck. The one day we get for an apartment and every one on our list is occupied.
4: But it's better than no apartment. At least we have a chance.
0: The girl leaned her head over the neatly printed sentences on the printout sheet, which were upside down to her.
1: You have to make your choice at this time. I'll put a hold on it until 1700 hours.
0: Eagerly, Mrs. Reardon perused the list as her husband tried to see over her arm. He pointed to one line. Hey, honey, look at this one. It's just a few blocks from where we live now. His wife ignored him until she had found a listing to her own liking.
4: Here's an apartment that's in the Riverside Park complex.
0: Yeah, but do you know how old those are? They were built in 25.
4: That's just the point. They have 2.5 meter high ceilings, a quarter meter higher than any new legal minimum.
0: The girl interrupted.
1: You have to make up your minds. There are others waiting.
4: All right. We'll take this one.
0: She pointed to the sheet. And as an afterthought, she turned to her husband.
4: Is that all right with you?
0: Yeah, I don't want to be responsible for, picking out something you won't be satisfied with.
1: Very well.
0: The clerk said, and at the same time punched several more buttons on her terminal. Her voice became a monotone as she reeled off instructions.
1: You must let us know by the apartment communicator equipment that you've obtained the apartment. And it must be before 1700 hours because of the geriatric fair play law. Here's your code.
0: She handed the Reardons a card on which she had made a notation.
1: When the message is received, tenancy will be officially recorded under your name. Try not to do too much damage obtaining the unit, unless it's absolutely necessary. Immediately with your call, of course, a removal team will be sent over.
0: Once again, the Reardons found themselves in the center of the building's activity. They boarded the Ped Tread for a trip to, hopefully, the last department that they had to visit. After more waiting, at 15:15 hours, they were handed a carrying case. The bag's exterior was badly scuffed, and the seals were no longer secure. Reardon grinned at his wife. Okay, honey, let's go.
4: Oh, no. Not until I check to see that everything is here.
0: They took the case aside as the line moved forward and opened it. Pasted on the inside of the battered lid was a sheet of paper that had curled away at the corners. Mrs. Reardon read the list of components from it and went through each item in the various compartments.
4: Aha! Just what I thought.
0: She forced her way back into line in front of the person who was now first.
4: The cutter is missing.
0: She told the man behind the counter who had issued the kit. He took a sheet from one of the piles of papers next to him and gave it to her.
5: Fill this out.
4: No, sir. You're not going to push me around. Give me a cutter from another kit, or give me a new kit.
5: I can't do that, ma'am.
4: Well, you'd better, or else I'm going to stand right here and not let anybody get in front of me.
5: You can complain to the department head if you'd like.
4: I'll do it my way. It's the only way to get results.
3: Hey, look, lady, said the man she had pushed aside. Oh, look, I want to get taken care of, too. You got to follow the proper procedures. That's what I did. And the day's almost over.
4: Exactly. That's why I'm going to stand here until 1,700 hours, if necessary.
0: A number of people in line began to shout at her, but she stood fast, stone-faced.
3: Look, why don't you give her what she wants? Otherwise, none of us will ever get apartments.
5: I can't. I'm not permitted to. We have to keep exact inventory records.
3: All right, lady. I'll tell you what I'll do. You can have the one from my kit. I'm sure I can make do with the other tools. At least if you get what you want, the rest of us will still have a chance.
0: Mrs. Reardon agreed to that suggestion. And when the man got his kit, he opened it, took out the cutter, and gave it to Mrs. Reardon. She smiled to herself with satisfaction, not even bothering to thank the man.
4: Here, put this in our kit and let's get out of here. We only have about a half hour left.
0: On traffic level number 3, north, they found a cab portation terminal box and signaled. After almost 15 minutes, their conveyor railed up. They got in, and Reardon gave the address to the pudgy-faced operator. Traffic was extremely heavy since it was the end of the second daily work period. They arrived at the apartment house with about a quarter of an hour to go. The wait for the small, creaking, verti ped tread was agonizing, but it came at last, and finally they reached their destination, the 40th floor.
4: Oh, it's 40K5,
0: said Mrs. Reardon, rushing down the threadbare hall carpet, her husband padding hurriedly after her. They located the cracked door quickly. Reardon knocked.
3: Open up, please.
6: No, you're not going to get in.
4: Break it down.
0: Her husband stood back and then ran against the door several times with his full weight, but he was not successful. In the meantime, Mrs. Reardon had opened the kit and was rummaging through the equipment.
4: Here, try these.
0: And she handed her husband a large ring of keys. He looked quickly through them and said, there just isn't enough time to find one in my work.
4: Yes. If we don't call in by 1,700 hours, we're disqualified. You'd better shoot it open.
0: She took the gun from the kit and gave it to him. He put the weapon to the lock and fired. Metal and wood fragments clouded back in a slight haze. He pushed the door, but it stopped slightly ajar.
3: She's got one of those old chains on it.
4: Only 5 minutes.
3: Give me the cutter.
4: See, I was right when I put up a fight for this.
0: Reardon hooked the cutter around the chain and turned it on. Slowly, the instrument began to penetrate a link. Then finally, the chain separated and its severed ends clattered apart.
4: Oh, thank God.
0: Now, with ease, they both pushed the door completely open. In front of a window, in a soft chair of ancient vintage, its padding worn and faded, sat a woman with grayish hair. She must have been young, not too long ago, it seemed. In fact, her features weren't really that aged. A fair semblance of her youthful past was still evident. In its extreme youth, her appearance had no doubt been sweet. However, at the sight of the intruders, her lips twisted, and in an instant, years were added to her demeanor. Mrs. Weirden looked at her watch again.
4: Only 4 minutes. Get it over with.
0: The tenant nodded her head with resignation.
6: Someday, you'll be old, too. And strangers will come and do this to you.
0: Then, strangely, her expression changed, softened. The instinct of self-preservation appeared to have broken through.
6: Oh, please, let me have one more taste.
0: She turned her head slowly to the window where the dying sun streamed in. The city below, its distant white towers and buildings on the New Jersey side, were streaked orange as the sky gave up its full energy. She continued to look at the sight before her as if she wanted to absorb it into her entire being.
4: For God's sake, don't waste any more time.
0: Reardon raised the gun and aimed it across the room as precisely as he could at the woman's temple. A calm had now come over her as she continued to view, almost hypnotized, the brightly illuminated scene outside her apartment. Her expression was placid, yet enthralled, as if she were beholding a treasure. Reardon's eyes suddenly brimmed with tears until liquid lenses so thick were formed that he had to clamp his lids closed to release the fluid. It ran in warm rivulets down his cheeks to his chin, where he could feel the stream suddenly cooled, dripping to his shirt. But his eyes quickly refilled, and once more he had to blink hard to clear the vision. It was important for him to see accurately, for the woman's sake.
4: It's almost 1700 hours. We've got to call in on the communicator.
0: As Weirden continued sighting the woman along the barrel of his gun, scenes of his past and fantasies of his future suddenly flashed before his unsquinted eye, and he felt his taut shoulders collapse. I can't, he told his wife, aiming the gun half-heartedly now.
4: If we don't get the apartment, someone else will.
0: Reardon pulled the trigger.

You've heard Apartment Hunting by Audrey and Harvey Bilker, a story which appears in Roger Elwood's book, Future City, published by Pocket Books. Reading with me was Rhonda Allen.

0: And now this edition of Mind Webs concludes with a short story by Philip Jose Farmer. This is The King of the Beasts. The biologist was showing the distinguished visitor through the zoo and laboratory. He said,
1: "Our budget is too limited to recreate all known extinct species, so what we do is bring to life only the higher animals, the beautiful ones that were wantonly exterminated. I'm trying, as it were, to make up for brutality and stupidity. You might say that man struck God in the face every time he wiped out a branch of the animal kingdom."
0: He paused, and they looked across the moats and the force fields. The quagga wheeled and galloped, the light and sun flashing off his flanks. The sea otter poked his humorous whiskers from the water. The gorilla peered from behind bamboo. Passenger pigeons strutted. A rhinoceros trotted like a dainty battleship. And with gentle eyes, a giraffe looked at them, then resumed eating leaves.
1: "And there's the dodo, not beautiful, but very droll and very helpless. Come, I'll show you the recreation itself."
0: In the great buildings, they passed between rows of tall and wide tanks.

0: Those are African elephant embryos. We plan to grow a large herd and then release them on the new government preserve.
1: You positively radiate, said the distinguished visitor. You really love the animals, don't you?
0: I love all life.
1: Tell me, where do you get the data for recreation?
0: Oh, mostly skeletons and skins from the ancient museums, excavated books and films that we succeeded in restoring and then translating. Ah, see those huge eggs? The chicks of the giant moa are growing within them. And these, almost ready to be taken from the tank, are tiger cubs. They'll be dangerous when grown, but they'll be confined to the preserve.
1: The visitor stopped before the last of the tanks. Just one here? What is it?
0: Oh, the poor little thing. It'll be so alone. But I shall give it all the love I have.
1: Is it so very dangerous, worse than elephants, tigers, and the bears?
0: I had to get special permission to grow this one.
1: The visitor stepped sharply back from the tank. He said, Well, then it must be, but you wouldn't dare. The biologist nodded.
0: Yes, it's a man.

That was The King of the Beasts, a story by Philip Jose Farmer, which appears in the Ninth Galaxy Reader, edited by Frederick Pohl and published by Pocket Books. This is Michael Hansen. Technical operation for this broadcast by Bob Cham and Al Reland. 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
6: I came across Mr. Kipling in the meadow by the church. 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An artist needs inspiration, he explained. 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

0: person you're going to know had encountered the phrase in a pocket-sized biography purchased at a newsstand just before the train left the station. A man's worth can be judged by the caliber of his enemies. Burton Grunzer stared reflectively from the murky compartment window. Darkness silvered the glass and gave him nothing to look at but his own image. How many people were enemies of that face? Every eyes narrowed by a myopic squint, denied by vanity the correction of spectacles. Of the nose, he secretly called patrician. Of the mouth, that was hard, unrelenting, cruel even.
1: How many enemies have I got? How many? Oh, I've got a lot of enemies. I'm rich in enemies. Some of them are 24 carat.
0: This is the story of a man with enemies. This is a tale of a man with foes. This is a story of Burton Grunzer,
1: who collects opponents like spent matches wherever he goes.

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0: A man like Whitman Hayes, for instance. Whitman Hayes. I'm proud of him. Proud.
1: Are you, Burton, dear?
0: Do you think it odd that a man like me should be proud of an enemy?
1: Not odd, Burton, dear. No, not odd.
0: What, then?
1: Well, I don't quite know, dear. Mr. Hayes came up from nothing. He's had a very hard life. But mind you, Burton, dear, I'm very proud that you've done far better than he has and will do far greater things. He is, after all, twice your age.
0: Mm.
1: He must be nearly 70 now, Mr. Hayes.
0: That's what he is. I'm 35. You were right when you said twice as old. Hayes knows the food business, all right. Knows it from every angle. A wagon jobber for 6 years, a broker for 10. He was a food company executive for nearly 20 years before the old man brought him into the organization to sit on his right hand. Pinning Hayes to the mat isn't easy, but it makes doing it even sweeter.
1: Won't he retire soon, Burton, dear?
0: Hayes? The Whitman Hayes of this world don't retire. They're carried out of a boardroom one day in a box.
1: Oh, Burton, really?
0: He's senile. Trouble is, he doesn't know it. He's outlived his usefulness. That's what I trade on. That's what I trade on, and that you have to do in business. I concentrate my questions on the new supermarket and suburbia phenomena to demonstrate to the old man the times have changed, that the past is dead, and that new merchandising tactics are required, and that only a younger man can supply them. Is there mail for me, Jean?
1: Yes, Burton, dear. There are a few letters. On the hall table.
0: Don't put my mail on the hall table, Jean. I told you before, this isn't a boarding house.
1: No, dear. I wonder if you'd like to go to the cinema tonight.
0: I'm going to have a bath. I'll see to the mail, too, at the same time. I'll have dinner, then.
1: Would you like to go to the cinema tonight, Burton?
0: What is it?
1: Love in the Afternoon with Audrey Hepburn.
0: Yeah.
1: Well, there's a war film on at the Odeon about...
0: Yeah.
1: About the first men to go into the concentration camps after the war. But Burton...
0: We'll go to that.
1: Always war and violence and... My own fault, though. I shouldn't have mentioned the other one.
0: I don't want to be disturbed, Jean.
1: All right, Burton, dear. We would have stayed at home if I'd only said Love in the Afternoon. Audrey Hepburn's so lovely, too. I'll go in the week on my own.

0: Society for United Action. What might that be when it's at home? Dear Mr. Grunza, your name has been suggested to us.
1: Suggested to us by a mutual acquaintance. Our organization has an unusual mission which cannot be described in this letter, but which you may find of exceeding interest. We would be gratified by a private discussion at your earliest convenience. If I do not hear from you to the contrary in the next few days, I will take the liberty of calling you at your office. Carl Tucker, Secretary.
2: His first reaction was defensive. He suspected an oblique attack on his pocketbook. His second was curiosity. He went into the bedroom and looked up Society for United Action. It wasn't there. All the same, he said to himself,
0: "Okay, Mr. Tucker, I'll bite."

0: Mr. Grubner, I haven't heard from you, so I assume you don't mind me calling today.
1: Carl
0: Tucker.
1: Oh, yes. Yes, I received a letter from you.
0: It's 3 o'clock now. Is it convenient to talk with you?
1: When you said, yes, in your letter, you said call me. I presumed it was meant in the American sense. A call on the telephone.
0: Is there a chance that we could talk now, or would it be more convenient?
1: Yes, yes. Well, that is, if you could give me some idea.
0: We're not a charity organization, Mr. Brunson, in case you thought I was after money. We don't sell anything either. We're more or less a voluntary service group. Our membership is over 1,000 at present.
1: To tell you the truth, I've never heard of you.
0: No, you haven't, and that's one of the assets. May I
1: please,
0: sit down?
1: Please, won't you take a seat?
0: Thank you. I think you'll understand about us. I'm a semi-retired broker, so I'm not here to sell you razor blades. I couldn't if I tried anyway. The subject I want to discuss is rather intimate, so I'll have to ask you to bear with me on a certain point. Could anyone overhear us at all, do you think?
1: No. No one?
0: Good. The point is, what I want to say is in the strictest confidence. If you betray this confidence, if you publicize our society in any way, the consequences could be most unpleasant.
1: Well, right. Yeah, yes.
0: Good. Now, the society has prepared this little spiel about our basic philosophy. But I'm not going to bore you with it. I'm going to go straight to the heart of our argument. You may not agree with our first principle at all, and I'd like to know that now.
1: First principle?
0: Well, put in the crudest form, Mr. Brunson, the Society for United Action believes that some people are just not fit to live. There, I said it. Some of our members don't believe in my direct approach. They feel the argument ought to be broached more discreetly. But, frankly, I've obtained rather excellent results in this rather crude manner. How do you feel about what I've said, Mr. Grunter?
1: I don't know. I haven't thought about it.
0: Were you in the war, Mr. Grunter?
1: Yes, in the Navy. I don't suppose I thought the enemy fit to live at the time. I suppose there are plenty of other cases, too, now you've come to mention it. It's just that I've never given it any thought. Yes, I suppose murderers, these crimes in the papers involving children, perverts, people like that. I suppose they're not fit to live.
0: Ah, so you accept our first principle. It's a question of category, isn't it?
1: I suppose you could say that.
0: Good. Now I'll try another blunt question. Have you personally ever wished someone dead? Oh, I don't mean those casual, fleeting wishes everybody has. I mean a real, deep-down, uncomplicated wish for the death of someone you think unfit to live. Have you?
2: And another thing, Grunter. Stop trying to influence young Eckert. Stop trying to corrupt him. Yes, I said corrupt, and I mean corrupt. Eckert's a decent young man. He'll not stoop to your kind of business dealings. He's going to make a very fine manager of bakery products, if you leave him alone. I've watched your face, Grunter. I know your mind. I know what you're thinking. I know you hate me. Well, I don't care. You're worthless, Mr. Grunter. A blot upon the earth. A scheming, nasty, and sue me for slander if you wish, but I will say it. An evil man.
0: Have you, Mr. Grunter?
1: Yes. Yes, I wish for the death of someone I think unfit to live. Certainly I have.

0: darling. Let's go out and paint the town red.
1: But what about your headache?
0: Oh, that's gone. Grandpa headache powders did the trick.
2: 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Grandpa headache powders work extra fast because they dissolve almost immediately. 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
1: Ah, Grandpa. Oh, darling, can't it look as though you're enjoying yourself? The party's great.
0: Yes, it was until I ate.
1: Well, take a Digel. I always keep some in my bag.
0: But I already took an antacid.
1: Oh, yes, darling, but Digel is much more than an antacid. Digel has double action. There's a layer of antacid plus a layer of simethicone. It's the simethicone that relieves that dreadful bloated feeling. Here, try a Digel.
3: Like they say, when you eat too well, demand Digel.
4: Miss Monroe, please cancel my appointments for the rest of the afternoon. It doesn't matter. Well,
5: young woman, who is employing whom? Do as I say.
4: Who is employing whom? I often think, Mr. Tucker, I often think we in business would have a much easier time if that axiom were observed. Who is employing...
6: Quite. So, there are times when the removal of someone from this earth would be beneficial.
4: Well, this isn't Murder Incorporated, is it?
6: Hardly, Mr. Burns, hardly. There is absolutely no criminal aspect in our aims or our methods. I'll admit we're a secret society, but we're not exactly the Black Hat. No, you'd be amazed at the quality of our membership. It even includes members of the legal profession. No, I don't know, thank you. Yes, members of the legal profession. But let me tell you how the society came into being. It began with two men. I can't reveal their names just now. The year was 1949, and one of these men was a lawyer. The other one was a government psychiatrist. Both of them were involved in a rather sensational trial concerning a man accused of a hideous crime against two small boys. In their opinion, the man was unquestionably guilty, but an unusually persuasive defense counsel and a highly suggestible jury gave him his freedom. When the shocking verdict was announced, these two, who were personal friends as well as colleagues, were thunderstruck and furious. They felt a monumental wrong had been committed, and they were helpless to right it.
4: I see. The psychiatrist.
6: Ah, yes. For some years, he'd made studies in a field which might be called anthropological psychiatry. One of these researches related to the voodoo practice of certain groups, the Haitian in particular. You've probably heard a great deal about voodoo. Obaya, as they call it in Jamaica. Anyway, I won't dwell on the subject unless you think we hold tribal rights and stick needles into dolls or something. The chief feature of his study, this psychiatrist, was the uncanny success of certain strange practices. Naturally, he, as a scientist, you know, naturally he rejected the supernatural explanation and sought a rational one. And, of course, there was only one answer. When the high priest, or whatever, decreed punishment or death for someone, it was the guilty person's own convictions concerning the power of the death wish, his own faith in the voodoo power. This made the wish come true. Sometimes he would simply sicken and die. Sometimes, through the voodoo curse, he would die by accident. An accident prompted by the secret belief that once cursed, he must die. Eerie, isn't it?
4: No doubt.
6: Anyway, our friend, the psychiatrist, began to wonder, you see, if any of us have progressed far enough along the path of civilization not to be suggestible to this kind of punishment. He proposed that they experiment on this subject just to find out.
4: What? You mean they actually... I mean, with a...
6: They went to see this man, you see, and they announced their intentions. They told him they were going to wish him dead. They explained how and why their wish would become a reality. And although he laughed at them, they saw superstition, fear in his face.
4: This was the man, the one responsible for the crime.
6: That's right. They promised him that regularly, every day, they would be wishing for his death. Until he could no longer stop the mystic juggernaut that would make the wish come true.
4: Well, that's pretty silly, really, isn't it?
6: The man died of a heart attack 2 months later.
4: Ah. I knew you'd say that. Such a thing as coincidence, you know.
6: Naturally. That's what our friends told one another. They weren't satisfied, you see, so they tried again.
4: Again?
6: I won't recount who the victim was. But this time, they engaged the help of four associates. This little band of pioneers was the nucleus of the society I represent today.
4: And you mean to tell me there's 1,000 now?
6: Yes, 1,000. And more. All over the country. A society whose one function is to wish people dead. At first, of course, membership was purely voluntary. But now we've got a system. Each new member of the Society for United Action joins on the basis of submitting one potential victim. Naturally, the Society investigates to determine whether the victim is deserving of his fate. If the case is a good one, the entire membership then sets about to wish him dead. Once the person has met his decreed fate, well, then the new member must take part in all future concerted action. That and a small yearly fee is all that's required for membership. And in case you don't think I'm serious, here are the facts. To date, 229 victims were named by our selection committee. Of those, 201 are no longer alive. Coincidence, Mr. Grunser?
4: Well, that leaves...
6: 28. Well, this indicates that our method isn't infallible, doesn't it? We're the first to admit that. But new techniques are being developed all the time. I assure you, in the end, we shall get them all. Yes, our members are listed in this book, Mr. Grunser. I'm going to give you the option to call 1, 10, or 100 of them.
4: Call them?
6: Call them and see if I'm telling the truth. Well, like to call? Any of them?
4: No. I'm willing to take your word for it, Mr. Tucker. It's incredible, but I can see just how it works. I really can. Just knowing that 1,000 people wish you dead is enough to... Well, enough to... there's just one question. You mentioned something about a small fee.
6: It's £50, Mr. Grunser.
4: 50
6: parts.
4: I see. 50 times 1,000. That works out to very reasonable money, doesn't it?
6: I assure you, the organization is not motivated by profit. And not the kind you mean. The dues merely cover expenses, committee work, research, and the like. Surely you can understand that?
4: Yes, I suppose so.
6: Then you find it interesting?
4: Interesting.
6: Can you, offhand, think of anyone you would wish...
4: I think I could.
7: I'll hound you from the company, Grunser. You and all your psychopathic creeps.
4: If I put my mind to it.
7: I've striven hard, man and boy. Given the best years of my life to this organization. I love my work. And I'll not see an overambitious, jumped-up pipsqueak take over. You will not step into my shoes. And from my shoes will not influence D.B. Stevens. This firm will not become secondary to the whim of a thug like you. I dedicate my life to breaking you, Burton Grunser.
4: If only it could work.
6: But it does work, Mr. Grunser. I would have thought that 201 out of 229.
4: Yes, but...
7: 200 and...
4: Phew. But how can it work, though? If wishes became deeds, I'd have slaughtered dozens in my lifetime.
6: No doubt you would, Mr. Grunser. No doubt you would have. But you weren't aware of my organization then, were you?
4: No, but... Yes, I suppose it was always different. My wishes then were always secret things, hidden. No man ever knew about them.
8: And Burton Grunzer strode about the room. He thought swiftly and concisely about the information, the knowledge, this amiable little man Mr. Tucker had brought him, the power Mr. Tucker was placing within his grasp. 201 out of 229. Very good odds. What was that? 85%? 90? Something very like it.
6: I assure you, in the end, we shall get them all.
4: Yes. Yes, I can see how it would work. 1,000 minds burning with the single wish of death. So I can imagine, I can see the chosen victim. Sneering in disbelief at first, and then slowly, gradually, giving in, succumbing to fear.
6: You put it very well, Mr. Grunzer. You have a wonderful grasp of what we're aiming for.
4: At first, of course, the victim would just think that, well, it might work. And then...
8: Suddenly, Burton Grunzer saw the ruddy face of Whitman Hayes.
4: But the victim has to know all this, of course. He has to know the society exists and has succeeded and is wishing for his death. That's absolutely essential, isn't it?
6: Absolutely essential. You've touched on the vital point, Mr. Grunzer. The victim must be informed. And that, precisely, is what I have done. Your death wish began at noon today. The society has begun to work. I'm very sorry.
4: Goodbye, Mr. Grunzer.

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0: every day at this time, Monday through Friday, a J.M. 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
1: I'm Rod Serling. You're listening to The Zero Hour. Rest your eyes. Exercise your imagination. This week, Merwin Gerard's study of a man pursued. Dead Man's Tale. Starring George Maharis. Craig Stevens. And Charles McGraw. In Elliot Lewis's production of The Zero Hour.

0: Guilt is not something that can always be determined in a court of law. One must first consider the source. Carl Brooks is a man well acquainted with guilt. It drove him first from his home, then drew him back and into a situation for which he was totally unprepared. His best friend had been convicted and executed for murder. Only Carl's testimony could have saved him. So the guilt is now a matter of omission, a matter of moral negligence. And for Carl Brooks, the guilt is more imposing than ever. The man he left behind, in turn, left a widow and child. Someone is sending them money. Carl Brooks would like to find out who and why. Dead Man's Tale continues after this word.
1: I watched the sun come up over the city from my hotel window. The first light of day peaked over the eastern horizon at 5 o'clock, then fanned out over the stockyards, the industrial section, and crept into downtown. By 5:30, sunlight glistened off the facings of glass skyscrapers. The street lamps shut off. The morning edition hit the newsstands. City buses rolled down the avenues from dark to dawn to day. Hadn't shut my eyes or my mind all night. If I was to accomplish anything this day, I would first have to freshen up. A weary face with dark circles under the eyes peered out at me from the medicine chest mirror. Oh, come on. Can't believe it.
2: Desk.
1: This is Mr. Brooks in room 610. What happened to the water? Or doesn't that come with the price of the room?
2: I'm terribly sorry, sir. We've had some trouble with the boilers, and we've temporarily shut off all the water in the east wing.
1: That's just great. How do you propose your paying guests wash?
2: We hope to have the service restored sometime this afternoon, sir.
1: What about the west wing?
2: Actually, sir, you're better off where you are. We'll be shutting off the water on the other side after the noon hour today. We're sorry for the inconvenience. We have a repair crew working full time.
1: Yeah, well, I'd like another room.
2: As you wish, sir. West wing?
1: Yes, west wing.
2: I can give you a fifth floor suite. It's $5 a day more than you pay a night.
1: Well, I'll take it.
2: Very well, sir. It's room 519.
1: Yes, oh, wait a minute. Your rooms are separated by odd and even numbers, right?
2: Yes, sir.
1: Well, I'd like room 515.
2: Oh, I'm sorry, sir. We have no room 515.
1: No 515?
2: No, sir. We converted that room to storage space 4 years ago.
1: I see. 519 will be fine, then.
2: Very good, sir. I'll transfer your bill starting today.
1: Clerk.
2: Yes?
1: Were there any calls for me after midnight?
2: One moment. No, no messages at all, sir.
1: Uh-huh. Thank you. I took the elevator down to the lobby and exchanged the keys. So 515 was only used for storage now. That had been for 4 years. Very strange coincidence. A man is killed in the room, another man is condemned for murder and rushed off to meet his maker, and suddenly, the scene of the crime no longer exists. $5.25. Mm-hmm. $5.23. $21. Here it is, $5.19. I wonder. Uh-huh. Just as he said. No room number. Storage, employees only.

0: I showered, shaved, and had a light breakfast in the coffee shop before leaving the hotel. I needed mobility for the errands I had to run, so I rented a late-model sedan from an auto agency. I phoned the Chronicle and tried to reach Hugo again. But he was out on still another story. Either that, or his secretary was told to say he was. Ellen Wilson's financial status was foremost in my mind. Nameless donations and free medical care. Dr. Frank Irwin might be able to shed some light on the subject, I thought. I drove to County General Hospital to find him. Dr. Irwin was in County General, all right, as a patient. The previous night, he had run his car into a telephone pole and had suffered minor injuries. Fortunately, I arrived during visiting hours, and the nurse told me that Dr. Irwin had been lightly sedated, but I could see him for a short time.
1: Edna, I'm sorry. I should have been more careful.
0: Dr. Irwin?
1: Oh, I thought you were Edna. She's been away visiting her sister.
0: My name is Carl Brooks.
1: I see. I thought you were... Edna's my wife. She's been after me to get some rest, day off once in a while. Are you from the police?
0: No, sir.
1: See, I had a little accident with the car last night.
0: Oh.
1: I fell asleep at the wheel. Unspeakable for a doctor.
0: Yeah, how are you feeling better?
1: I can't feel a thing. Wonder drugs, we call them. You look familiar. You one of my patients from long ago?
0: No, sir, I'm Carl Brooks from long ago.
1: Oh, why, of course. I heard you were back.
0: Hasn't everyone?
1: I'm so glad you're here.
0: Well, that's a switch.
1: I'm afraid I don't understand. You are the man who's helping Ellen Wilson, aren't you?
0: Well, I'm a friend of her.
1: I know all about you, Mr. Brooks.
0: Oh?
1: I want to do all I can to help you. Say, would you mind bringing me that pitcher of water right there?
0: Oh.
1: Can't seem to work up a spit. Thank you. I don't want to dry up before I say what has to be said.
0: Doctor, Ellen Wilson is one of your patients, isn't she?
1: Has been, ever since she first moved here. Must have been, near 10-15 years ago. When she got married and had the baby, I became what we used to call a family doctor.
0: Have you been sending Ellen Wilson money?
1: Money? No, that must be one of the others.
0: Others?
1: Please, the water.
0: Oh. What others?
1: Well, I don't know who they are. I think the man who runs the big gambling club in town is one of them.
0: Joe Farris.
1: Yeah, that's who I mean, Joe Farris. He's a horrible man.
0: Doctor, I don't want to sound like a lawyer. I mean, I've given that up, but if you don't know who the others are, would you know why anyone is sending Ellen Wilson money?
1: I'm a doctor, Mr. Brooks. It's my sworn duty, my sacred obligation to save lives. I committed a breach of honor 4 years ago in a court of law. Because I was afraid of the disgrace, I did nothing to prevent the execution of an innocent man.
0: Barry Wilson.
1: That's right.
0: Could you have saved him?
1: Perhaps. No. The point is, I didn't even try. Oh, that's fine.
0: Well, what could you have done or said?
1: Well, I don't know why I ever got involved. Edna begged me not to. She's always right about that sort of thing. Very sound thinker, my wife.
0: Doctor, what was this involvement?
1: Oh, ambition, pride, vanity. I wanted to be Commissioner of Health. And I consoled myself that everybody did it.
0: Did what?
1: Paid for political favors. There was this Farris and myself and two others. I have no idea who they are. But we each contributed a large sum of cash to a special fund for the re-election of Lloyd Mercer.

0: Of course. It was so obvious, it never occurred to me. That was why Mercer never admitted to there being money in the attaché case. It would have blown his legal eagle image sky high. The fact that I had been a very real part of his political machine turned my stomach.
1: So, you see, Mr. Brooks, I isolated the hypocrite in Hippocrates.
0: And that's what Henley was carrying.
1: It would seem so. There was never any proof. The subject never came up.
0: Well, I understand what Ferris was paying for. Protection. But certainly, Commissioner of Health isn't appointed by the district attorney.
1: Oh, Lloyd Mercer, as we've seen, was headed for bigger things. His political influence extended in all directions. And I was convinced he could deliver. Obviously, so were the others.
0: I understand there was $150,000 in that briefcase.
1: I couldn't say. My contribution was $30,000.
0: And you have no idea who else may have known about this special fund?
1: As far as I know, only Mercer and the four contributors.
0: Well, what about Henley? I mean, where did he come in?
1: I never met the man. I understand he was from out of state. Well, I presume he was chosen as a go-between because he had no connection with any of us.
0: Including Mercer?
1: Especially Mercer.
0: Uh-huh.
1: I presume Mercer sent you to pick up the lock case so there'd never be any visible connection between himself and Henley. As a precaution against precisely the sort of thing that happened.
0: You know, it seems so unnecessarily complicated.
1: Has it occurred to you that whoever murdered Henley might be one of the contributors? I know there were four of us, and not one came forward. Ferris wasn't even at the trial.
0: Doctor, do you believe Barry Wilson was innocent?
1: I believed it throughout the course of the trial, the appeals, up to the moment of his execution. I believe it as I lie here now. I stood by and let him die.
0: Doctor, from what you've told me, you are not the only one.
1: Well, Mr. Brooks, a man has only to live at peace with himself.
0: I know that better than anyone. I assume that all of Ellen Wilson's medical expenses through the years...
1: Oh, yes. I was grateful for the opportunity. It helped. A little.
0: You've helped a lot, Doctor. You get well now, and I'll be in touch.
1: All right.
0: I left the hospital and headed for the National City Bank, Ellen Wilson's branch. It didn't take me long to notice I was being followed. A big maroon late model touring car was smoking along behind me, obviously tracking. Too obvious to be anything but a message from Joe Farris. Looking in my rear view window, I could see two men in the car with the brims of their hats pulled low over their foreheads. It would have been funny if it weren't so frightening. And I was sure that was the purpose. To scare me into running. I had done it once before. Why not again? But Dr. Irwin had answered that to me. A man has only to live at peace with himself. And I was determined to achieve that. I stopped in front of the bank. Ferris's thugs drove on. They knew where I was going and who I wanted to see. We were all beginning to understand each other all too well. I began to feel the need for some protection of a different kind. Dead men tell no tales. It was time to leak some information to the press.
2: City desk. Brownell here.
3: Hugo? I waited all night for your call.
2: Oh, what do you want?
3: Look, I think a lot more went on in the Henley case than we were led to believe.
2: We were led to believe?
3: Now, come on, Hugo. I mean, just give me a chance and just hear me out.
2: Look, I'm interested in facts. Hard facts. Something I can put in print.
3: Well, I've learned enough in one day to know that you were right about Barry being framed and about the political setup in this town.
2: So? Now, there's two of us.
3: Look, I want to talk to you.
2: Do you or don't you have something I can print without risking a libel suit?
3: Well, look, I will in about 15 minutes.
2: I'll listen when you do. I'm much too busy now for idle conversation, so you can...
3: Look, Hugo, wait. No, wait. I've just got to see you today, in an hour. In an hour. I think we'll find something in the back issue of the Chronicle. I'll meet you there.
2: Carl? Carl! Ah, damn it. Surely I'll be in the morgue. The one with the dead papers.
4: Be of service, sir.
0: Yes. I'd like to speak to the branch manager. Well?
4: Go ahead. I'm waiting.
0: Oh.
4: I'm Joanne Price, branch manager. What can I do for you?
0: Well, I'm sorry. I didn't...
4: You didn't think a woman could ever achieve a position of responsibility, especially in such a stuffy field as money management. Believe me, I felt the same way. It's been a struggle.
0: A depositor of yours, Mrs. Ellen Wilson, has been receiving cashier's checks drawn on this bank in the amount of $100 each month for the past 4 years. I'd like to know who's been sending them.
4: Won't she tell you?
0: She doesn't know either.
4: Does she object?
0: Mrs., can't you just tell me who's sending those checks?
4: Now, I'd like to. You have such an honest face. But I'm afraid even if I had that information, it would be confidential. Besides, I'm really only the hired help. I wouldn't have the authority to give it to you.
0: Well, who would?
4: The bank president, Mr. Lacey.
0: Ah. Well, may I talk to him?
4: I don't think it'll do you any good.
0: Why not?
4: Mr. Lacey's a Scrooge, the tightest man on earth, with money and with words.
0: Look, could you ask him if he'd see me, please?
4: Don't hold your breath.
0: Well?
4: The sun sets in the east tonight. He'll see you. All the way at the back. Don't say anything, but I'm bucking for his job.
0: Well, I hope you get it. Thank you very much.
5: Come in and close the door behind
0: you. Mr. Lacey?
6: I only let you in here to tell you face to face that what you're asking for is privileged information, and I demand to know what your authority is in seeking it and for what purpose.
0: I have reason to believe the person signing those cashier checks may have committed murder.

0: Are you from the police?
1: No.
0: Certainly murder would be a matter for them.
1: All right, Mr. Lacey, if you'd rather I take what I already know to the police.
0: You're Carl Brooks.
1: That's correct.
0: Mr. Brooks, I'm not a rich man, despite what you may think.
1: You knew Barry Wilson was innocent, didn't you?
0: I don't know that.
1: Is there reasonable doubt?
0: Maybe. I've done nothing illegal.
1: Well, somebody has. Someone killed Robert Henley for $150,000, some of which, I think, was yours, Mr. Lacey.
0: You can't believe I'd kill a man for money.
1: Well, you said yourself you're not a rich man.
0: Now, just a damn minute.
1: Look, I'm only going to ask you one more time, Mr. Lacey, because if you don't tell me, I'll find out somewhere else. It may save us both a lot of unnecessary trouble, and it might even make you feel better. Now, do you know who is sending $100 cashier checks once a month to Ellen Wilson?
0: No, I don't. And should you have any further inquiries into my personal affairs, Mr. Brooks, I suggest you make them through my attorney. Good day. Get me Judge Mercer's chambers, immediately.
1: Lacey was the kind of man who revealed more in a facial reaction than by anything he could have said. He was undoubtedly the third donor. Farris, Dr. Irwin, and Lacey. But who was the fourth? I left the bank and walked to my rented car. The tires were flat, all of them, slashed. I looked up and down the street. There was no sign of the big maroon car, but the meaning was clear. So I had to get to the Chronicle building right away. I had to get to Hugo Brownell. Oh, Hugo, you're here.
2: Don't ask me why. I guess I'm just a sucker for nostalgia.
1: Well, I wasn't sure if I'd make it. The word is out on me.
2: What do you mean?
1: Farris had his boys cut up my tires on the car. I hitchhiked over here. Never thought you'd come.
2: Look, Carl, you're raving. Come on, you got me down here for a reason. Let's have it.
1: Hugo, what do you know about a special campaign contribution fund to get Lloyd Mercer elected to a second term as DA?
2: Maybe I should ask what you know.
1: Well, there was one. $150,000. And that's what Henley was carrying the night he was murdered.
2: Can you prove it?
1: Not only that, but I think I can prove who killed Henley.
2: Who? Do you know?
1: Well, I'm hoping you can remember. You've seen him. You may even know him.
2: You lost me.
1: Look, four people contributed to Mercer's special fund. It was Farris and Dr. Irwin, the president of the National City Bank, a man named Lacey.
2: Mm-hmm. First name Clarence. A big man in contract financing, bit on the shady side. That's only three.
1: Well, there should be the name or a picture of the fourth somewhere in these files.
2: Well, that could take days to find. Well,
1: not if you can remember.
2: Remember what?
1: Well, someone who was at Barry's trial. Someone who was there. Every day.
2: Carl, this is hopeless. Even if we find who you're looking for, we'd have to push to reopen the case. And you know whose court this is. We'd have a hell of a time trying to get anybody to confess to being...
1: Hold on. I found something.
2: What do you got?
1: I don't know. Do you have a magnifying glass or something like that?
2: Yeah, there's one here somewhere.
1: No.
2: Here.
1: Ah, good. Okay, now, look. Who is this man?
2: Hmm?
1: The one with his head down here in this picture and looking around in this one.
2: That's right. He was there just about every day. The paving contractor. Used to do all the work for the city.
1: Yeah, well, what's his name?
2: Owen Morse.
1: That's our man.
2: Mm-hmm.
3: 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I'm Rod Serling, and this is the Zero Hour.
4: You've been listening to the Hollywood Radio Theater's presentation of The Zero Hour, heard every weekday at this time. Rod Serling is your host. Dead Man's Tale was written by Merwin Gerard and Kim Weisskopf. George Maharis is Carl. Craig Stevens is Mercer. And Charles McGraw is Ferris. Featured in the cast are Jack Manning, Harold Gould, Herbert Jefferson Jr., and Shirley Mitchell. Zero Hour is produced and directed by Elliot Lewis. Jack Myers is executive producer, Rochelle Sherman associate producer, and Kim Weisskopf story editor. Music conducted and composed by Stanley D. Hoffman. The Hollywood Radio Theater theme was played by Ferranti and Teicher and is now available on United Artists Records and Tapes. This has been a J.M. Colas Enterprises production. Hugh Doctor speaking. 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
11: You're blasting for Mars rock immediately. 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
13: Stand by.
12: Okay, Rock. 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

0: just received word from Nova City Earth that Ranger Star of the Space Rangers will arrive here tomorrow to help us.
1: What are we doing in the meantime? Captain Stedman, wait for someone to kill us?
0: The local authorities, please. The local authorities are doing all they can.
1: And I'm for selling out and leaving this part of Mars.
0: If you all calm down for one moment, please. Please, let's at least give this ranger our support. If he can't find out anything, then I'll be the first to lead you out of Polar City.
2: Captain Stedman! Captain Stedman!
0: Tommy, what is it?
2: My uncle! Uncle Bob!
0: What's happened?
2: Uncle Bob is gone!
3: Star to Polar City Mars spaceport. We're in an established orbit waiting for assignment of landing birds.
4: Robert Kane's disappearance brought the total of missing persons up to 16 among the Earth colony. And they've all disappeared without any logical explanation.
3: I see.
5: But how can people disappear in thin air, Captain Stedman?
4: I wish I could answer that, Flap.
3: I understand that Tommy was with his uncle when he disappeared.
4: According to Tommy, yes.
3: Is there any reason to doubt him?
4: You know how young children are. They have vivid imaginations.
3: Yes. But Tommy was very broken up over his uncle's disappearance, wasn't he?
4: I can understand why. Tommy's parents were killed by the Martians when the Earth people settled here. His uncle adopted him. Have you seen Tommy yet?
3: No. Gail Archer, medical supervisor, member of our crew, is with him right now. We thought she could break the tension better.
4: All I can suggest is that you listen to his story and draw your own conclusions.
3: Oh, we intend to.
4: Fantastic as it may sound, it could be true, I suppose.
3: Most of the Earthmen here are farmers, aren't they?
4: Yes. Polar City, as you know, is noted for its excellent farming area. This section being close to the polar cap makes it a perfect climate, not to mention the fact it provides us with the best land on the planet.
3: Then it would be possible that the belt around the polar area could eventually make Earthmen on Mars self-sustaining as far as the food supply goes.
4: Well, yes, eventually, but I don't see...
5: What do you mean, Rock?
3: Well, whoever controlled the food supply on Mars could control the people. Is that correct, Captain Simmons?
4: We never thought of it, but yes, I guess you're right.
5: Then someone or something is trying to scare the Earth people away from Polar City so they can take over the land.
4: That's ridiculous.
3: No, a hungry man will do anything for food, for his body, soul, or mind, Captain Stedman. Even kill.
6: That is more medicine, is it, Mr. Archer?
7: No, this is something you'll really like, Tommy, here.
6: Go ahead. I promise you'll like it.
7: What is it?
6: Well, a special drink that all boys and girls like on Earth. It's a vitamin malt. Go ahead.
7: It is good. Thanks a lot.
6: I'm glad you like it.
7: Tell me something about Ranger Star.
6: Oh, you like him. He's a space ranger, and, well, he's big and handsome and has a cute smile and a twinkle in his eyes.
7: You like Rocky, don't you?
6: Now, listen, young man, you're getting very personal.
7: But you do like him, don't you?
6: Well, certainly. I've been a member of his crew since the Space Fleet days.
7: No, I mean, you really like him.
6: Well, he is very nice, but now, listen, I think that you said that...
3: How's the patient, Gail?
6: Oh, he's just fine, Rocky. Boy, am I glad to see you.
3: Oh?
7: I was just asking her if you like...
6: Tommy wanted to know when you were going to get here. Tommy, this is Ranger Star.
3: Rocky to you, Tommy.
7: Hi, Rocky.
6: Tommy's been asking a lot of questions.
3: Well, that's the only way you'll ever learn, Tommy. Ask questions. And that's why I want to ask you some questions. I want to learn something.
7: All right, sir.
3: Well, the day that you were out with your Uncle Bob... Tell me what happened.
7: We went out to look over the land. Uncle Bob did that about once every 6 Earth months. Well, we were skipping some rocks along the water in the stream, and all of a sudden Uncle Bob stopped and started walking away.
3: Mm-hmm. What did you do?
7: I followed him and kept asking him where he was going, but he wouldn't tell me.
3: Well, what did he do?
7: He hit me and knocked me down. I was so scared I ran back into town.
3: Uncle Bob was nice to you, wasn't he, Tommy?
7: Always.
3: Well, then, don't blame him for what happened. He probably wasn't himself.
6: Sounds like he was under some sort of hypnotic spell.
7: But where'd he go? Why'd he leave me?
3: That's what we're trying to find out, Tommy.
5: Oh, Rock, Stedman wants you on the visiwave.
3: Well, I'll be right back, Tommy.
6: I'll go with you.
3: What is it, Flash?
5: Well, Stedman wouldn't tell me. He just said it was urgent.
3: What kind of a boy does Tommy strike you as being, Gail?
6: Oh, very normal boy, Rocky. Why?
3: I just wondered. That was my impression, too.
5: Did Tommy help any?
3: Some. A mental control is being exerted over the missing person. Exactly what, I don't know.
5: Here's a visaway.
3: Ranger Star.
8: Stepping here, Ranger Star. Better get over to my place at once. Avon Brickner, one of the missing persons, just walked into my office.
4: No, he walked in as if he'd never been missing. I asked him where he'd been. He just laughed.
3: Did he say anything else?
4: claimed he's been up in the hills looking over his land and that there was no need for alarm. He got up to leave and then just passed out on the floor.
3: I sent Gail over to the hospital to talk to the doctor. Clapp is out at Brickner's home, standing guard.
4: Why do you need a guard? Excuse me.
3: Yes, Captain.
4: Captain Stedman.
9: This is Gail Archer. Tell Rocky that I've talked to Dr. Carson, that I'll meet him at the Brickner's home.
6: And just to look at him, Rocky, I'd say that he'd battled something both mentally and physically.
3: Yeah, the hollows in his face are deep, but that could be from lack of food.
6: Well, the doctor checked him over, but couldn't find anything physically wrong. A case of shock is all he could call it.
3: Did he find anything unusual on his person?
6: Yes, here. In the palm of Brickner's hand.
3: Looks like a burn.
6: Well, that's what we thought at first, but it's more like a mark, a birthmark, a discoloration of the skin.
3: That's odd. Burn looks like a diamond. It's almost a perfect shape.
6: Well, what do you think it is?
3: I don't know. Did you check with his wife to see if it could have been a birthmark?
6: Mrs. Brickner was sent to bed by Dr. Carson. She was in a very nervous state.
3: Well, nothing we can do here. Come on.
5: Find anything?
3: Maybe. I'm staying here with you, Claps, to stand guard. Gail will go back to Tommy's place.
6: You expect something to happen here, Rocky?
3: Avon Brickner's return seems more than just a coincidence. He disappeared once. It could happen again.
5: What do you expect to find in a clothes closet?
1: Clothes?
5: Oh, I know that, I know that. But why can't you look for them in the daytime instead of night?
3: Hmm. Here we are.
5: Huh? Well, they look like they've been in a cosmic storm.
3: Brickner was wearing them when he walked into Stedman's office today. Oh.
5: What?
3: Jacket and trousers are stiff. Seems like they've been in some sort of liquid.
5: Water?
3: Well, it hasn't rained here in over an earth week, and his boots are watermarked.
5: Well, what about the stream that Tommy told you about?
3: Well, it doesn't seem to be.
5: Hey, Rock. Somebody's at the window.
3: Get your flash beam out. When I signal, turn it on.
5: What is it?
3: Shh, quiet, Flash. Hey, look. It's walking over to Brickner's bed.
5: He looks like he's going to...
3: Turn on your flash beam, quick.
1: Yeah, we get...
3: Don't blast, Flaps.
1: Oh, but he's getting away.
3: We don't want to kill intelligent life unless we have to.
1: But what was it?
3: Well, it looked like a small-sized version of a Martian. We won't say anything about this, Flaps.
5: I'd just soon forget about it. Just hope we don't meet up with another one.
3: We'll probably meet up with quite a few of them before this assignment is over.
4: Going into that country is dangerous, Ranger Starr.
3: Somewhere in the hills, there must be an answer to the mysterious disappearance of the Earthians here in the Polar City.
4: If you've made up your mind, I guess I'll go with you.
3: Oh, this is something that Flaps and myself will handle alone.
4: Very well, if that's the way you want it.
3: Well, Tommy, glad to see you up and around.
6: He insisted on coming down to see you.
7: Mr. Archer said that you were going to look for my uncle.
3: That's right, Tommy.
7: I want to go, Rocky. Please let me.
3: Well, I'd like to, but... Well, it might be dangerous. Now, that isn't exactly the kind of a job for a young man like yourself to be doing.
7: But maybe I can help find Uncle Bob and the other missing people.
3: Oh, I'll bet you could. But you'll have to let Flaps and me go on this trip alone.
4: They won't let me go, Tommy.
3: Yeah, that's right.
7: If I were a space ranger, I'd let me go along.
3: I tell you what, Tommy. When you do grow up, I'll help you become a space ranger.
7: You mean it, Rock? Honest?
3: Honest. But to be a good space ranger, you... Well, you have to make good marks in school and pass all your tests.
6: Then we'd better run along, young man, and study.
7: All right. But if you need any help, Rocky, you can count on me.
3: Oh, I know we can.
6: Be careful, Rocky.
3: Oh, if anything should happen and you need us, use your communicator. Flaps and I will have ours.
6: I will. Come on, Tommy.
7: Goodbye, Rocky. Flaps.
3: Goodbye, Tommy.
4: Your equipment's loaded on the sand sled. You'll be able to use the sled until you reach the foot of the hills. Then you'll have to walk.
3: Thanks, Captain Stedman.
4: You sure you won't change your mind about me coming along with you?
3: You'll be more help here, keeping the Earthians happy. That's a big job in itself.
4: Very well. Good luck to both of you.
3: Flaps and I rode the sand sled as far as we could into the hills, then strapped the gear on our backs and started walking. It was wild country, just as Stedman said it was, and the going through the tangled undergrowth was slow. By night, we were only halfway up the hill, so we camped by a small stream. Having been faced with eating Flaps cooking before, I came prepared. I brought along some highly concentrated food tablets, and while he was insulted, my stomach was very happy. Before bedding down, we lit a small campfire to keep away curious Martian desert cats and then turned in for a night's rest. Flaps. Flaps, wake up. Flaps!
5: What's going on?
3: We have a visitor. Over in the bushes.
5: Huh?
3: Get your blaster. Go around one side, I'll go around the other. Now be careful.
10: Come on out of our blast. I'll count up to three, then start blasting. One, two.
2: Don't blast, Rocky. It's me.
10: Hold it, Flaps. Hold it.
2: I know I broke my promise, Rocky, but I just had to come along.
3: But how did you get here?
2: I hid in the back of your sand sled.
3: Well, why didn't we see you?
2: When you stopped, I climbed out and then followed along behind.
5: Jumping Jupiter. Tommy.
2: Hello, Ranger Flap.
5: Hi, kid.
2: Do I have to go back, Rocky?
3: Well, you can't go back tonight.
5: Oh.
3: We'll contact Gail on the communicator the first thing in the morning, and then we'll see if you can stay or not. And right now, say your prayers and get some sleep.
11: Sorry to bother you this late at night, but I have some information that must get to Rock as soon as possible.
6: Well, Rocky and Flaps are gone, Commodore, but I'll get a message to them. What is it?
11: Space Investigation Department just gave us a report on Captain Stedman.
6: What about Stedman?
11: He's really a space criminal, known as Lance Whitman. Used to be a scientist, but was discharged from the scientific labs here in Nova City because of...
6: Commodore Bradford!
12: You'll find that your communicator doesn't work, Miss Archer.
6: Captain Stedman.
12: Yes. I came over to report that Tommy is missing.
6: Tommy missing?
12: I thought perhaps you might know where he was.
6: Why, no, I...
12: I've been outside for some time. I heard your conversation with Commodore Bradford.
6: What are you going to do?
12: I have no choice now.

0: Well, how do you feel after a good breakfast, Tommy?
1: Fine, Rocky.
0: Yeah. Nothing like a good breakfast to give you a good start in the day. You'll remember that.
1: I will.
2: I don't understand it, Rock.
0: Understand what, Flint?
2: Well, my communicator doesn't work. Tried everything.
0: Well, then use mine.
2: I did. It doesn't work either.
0: Well, they were both checked before we left Stedman.
2: Yeah, well, whoever checked them to be sure they wouldn't work.
0: Flaps took one of the communicators apart and found a microtube missing. Now we were out of communication with Gale and had no way of knowing what was going on in Polar City.
3: Get the gear together, Flaps. We're going back to Polar City now.
4: Right.
1: Rocky! Rocky, help!
0: I spun around fast in the direction of Tommy's frantic voice and started running to help him. Down by the edge of the stream, I saw one of the funny Martian men Flaps and I had seen before. He had Tommy in his arms. I grabbed him and spun him around. He might have been small, but he was fast and strong. I was on the ground now with the Martian on top of me. His hands were around my throat, and I was struggling to break his grip.
2: Hey, what in the universe happened?
0: He grabbed Tommy and was running away.
2: So that's the same kind of creature we saw at Bridger's house.
0: Yeah, I told you. We'd be seeing a lot more.
2: Well, where's Tommy?
0: He was just here a few seconds ago.
2: He's not here now.
3: Tommy!
2: There he is, Rock. Look, he's walking down the middle of the stream.
3: Tommy! Just a minute!
2: Great day in the universe. Look at him. He's way out of this world.
0: Don't touch him, Flaps.
2: Well, shouldn't we do something?
0: Oh, Tommy's all right, I'm sure, but in some sort of a trance.
2: Oh, what's he holding in his hand?
0: Looks like a necklace or a charm. Hey, I remember now. That native had something around his neck. I was on the ground, and suddenly I felt weak, and that's it, Flaps. The necklace had a purple ornament on it. That's the piece that hypnotizes victims, and through it, the metal power controls them.
2: Well, what do we do about Tommy?
0: Follow him.
2: Still walking down the middle of the stream. Can't we do something to break the hypnotic spell?
0: I don't know what effect it might have on him. The mental force is leading him someplace. We'll have a better chance if we can find out exactly what the control is. Then, once it's broken forever.
2: Hey, look, Rock.
0: Hmm?
2: He's walking out of the stream now.
0: And toward that big jagged rock over there.
2: There's nothing there.
0: As far as we know now. Let's move a little faster so we can catch up with him, and then we'll stay right behind him. Tommy walked closer and closer toward the rock. We moved up close behind him so that we could protect him against any danger. When he reached the rock, he stopped, and suddenly the rock separated and swung open.
2: Jumping Jupiter! It's opening up.
0: We're going to follow him in. Now, act just the way he does, in a trance. And whoever's behind the rock slab will think we're one of the captives.
2: Yeah, you hope.
0: I'm hoping real hard. Now we found ourselves in a huge cave. The rock slab swung shut. Followed Tommy down the cave that was lit with purple torches on each side. Ahead of us, there was a big open area with 20 or more of the native Martians, like the one we had fought with earlier, standing around a large open pool. Tommy walked right into their midst and stopped.
2: What do you make of it, Doc?
0: Looks like some sort of ancient sacrifice ritual.
2: Well, they're all just standing around the pool. Why don't they do something?
0: Well, maybe they...
5: You are now facing the pool of life, Tommy Kane. And you will soon be one of us.
2: Me and that big man.
0: Don't ask any questions now, Flaps. Just do what I say. Get your blaster ready. When I holler, stop running toward that pool and firing into
2: it.
0: I'll explain later. We haven't much time. Now wait here until I holler for you.
2: Right.
5: Whoever you are, don't try to stop me from taking this boy out of here. If you do, I'll blast your pool of life into eternity. I've been expecting you, Ranger Star. Welcome. You heard me. I'm taking this boy out of here. I say you won't. I don't think you will at all. Look up there.
2: Hey, Rock. Rocket, see her, look. She just walked out on that ledge up there.
0: Now, no matter what happens, just do as I told you to.
5: The minute you start blasting into the pool and you start, Miss Archer will walk to the edge of the cliff and fall into it.
3: All right. What do you want us to do?
5: Up on that ledge. You'll find some diamond-shaped rocks. Listen carefully, Star. Diamond-shaped rocks. Pick one of them up and take it to Miss Archer.
3: Very well.
5: In just a few moments, Ranger Star, you will become one of us. Yes, one of us, Ranger Star, as your friends have. And my plans will become that much easier.

0: Tommy and myself are deeply indebted to you, Ranger Starr.
1: We sure are, Rocky. Thanks an awful lot for saving my Uncle Bob.
2: Remember what I told you, Tommy. Study real hard, and when you grow up, I'll see to it that you're a space ranger. That'll be repayment enough for me.
3: A shooting star ready to blast, Rock.
2: Okay, we're coming. Come on, Gail.
4: Goodbye, Tommy.

0: another mission accomplished, Rocky.
1: Yes, but with a very narrow escape.
2: You know, all I want to know is what was in that pool that I blasted so much, Rocky?
1: Well, that was a form of intelligent matter that Stedman perfected. He was a brilliant scientist, but used his knowledge wrong.
2: Mm-hmm.
1: The purple ornaments shaped like diamonds were a dried portion of the liquid in the pool.
2: I see.
1: He spread them around the hilly area of Polar City, and the farmers on their check of their land would pick them up, fall under an hypnotic spell, and the intelligent matter would lead them to the cave.
2: What did he do with the people?
1: Well, only a scientist could explain it, Flaps, but... Well, I'd imagine they were used in some way to feed the pool of intelligence.
2: I'm glad we got rid of the thing.
0: Well, Stedman told me that he planned to rule the universe someday through the pool of intelligence.
2: Well, how's that deal?
0: Well, first, he had to scare the farmers away.
2: Which he was doing a nice job of.
0: Yeah.
1: And then, through the food supply, he could control Mars.
2: Yeah, but what about the rest of the universe?
1: Well, he'd use his purple ornaments to attract certain powers to Mars. And then, through his control, it would have been an easy matter to use the powers as he wished.
0: Jeff, what are you tapping your head for?
2: I'm just checking to see if I still have all my brains.

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John Larch is heard as Captain Star, Jane Harlan as Gail Archer, and Tom Hubbard as Cadet Sergeant Stripe. Captain Star comes to you transcribed from Hollywood.

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11: Diary of Fate. Fate plays no favorites. It could happen to you.
12: Book 84, page 327.
11: In the Diary of Fate.
12: Yes, here it is. The name Peter Drake. Occupation, treasurer of Lewis Swerdling and Company. A comfortable life for a man of your temperament, wasn't it, Peter? A life that required few important decisions. An occupation that dealt primarily with numbers. You would have gone on in your work secure and contented had it not been for your wife, Marcia. She was blindly proud and avaricious. But you loved her, didn't you, Peter? Because of that love, you stand now in the bedroom of your home, the muzzle of a pistol pressed against your temple. And in less than a minute, you will be dead. Soon I will write the final entry under the name Peter Drake. When I have written, I shall read from his record in The Diary of Fate. I hope you'll understand.

0: Yes, Peter Drake. It was your unreasoning love for your wife that forced you from the security of your world of numbers. And it was the impelling power of her greedy ambition that drove you to a grim decision. The most important decision of your life. But the ultimate outcome was determined by a little thing. So commonplace and innocent that you failed to notice it that night when you stealthily stepped into your cousin's room.
1: Hello, Arthur.
2: Peter, what are you doing sneaking in here at this hour? Why, well, you're drunk.
1: You're working late, Arthur. Are you worried?
2: Well, yes, I am. I don't know what to do.
1: I do. I know the answer, Arthur. And this is your last chance. I'll tell you if you'll make me a partner.
2: So that's why you came here. No, get out of here. Go on, get out.
1: Oh, no. Not yet, Arthur.
2: What are you doing? Drop that gun.
1: Since when do you keep your gun on your desk? Afraid of burglars, Arthur?
2: No, Peter, please. Give me back my gun.
1: Sit down, Arthur. There, desk.
2: What are you going to do, Peter? No! No!
0: As you fired that shot, Peter Drake, a plan was put in motion. And the end for you was certain. At that moment, I, fate, moved unnoticed into your life. Little thing. A moment's hesitation. A sudden rainstorm. A lost wallet. These are the tools with which I work. Let us turn back to the point where it all began. The country club dance. Marcia had planned on the occasion for weeks. Regarded it as an important social opportunity. And yet, it was only half over, and you were on your way home.
3: I can't understand you, Marcia. You talk about nothing but that dance for a month, and then for no apparent reason, you want to leave in the middle of it.
4: No apparent reason? Are you blind?
3: What was the matter?
4: I'll tell you. Very simple life. I've never been so completely humiliated in my life. Thurman and Artis Woodley and their fat wives at a table with the governor. And we seated at the other end of the hall with that obnoxious Mr. Ross.
3: Oh, Ross isn't a bad sort, Marcia.
4: He's a fool. And a nobody. And so are the rest of the people at our table. Complete nobodies. Your cousin Thurman's wife made certain of that.
3: Harriet? Don't be absurd.
4: She's jealous of me. She made sure I wasn't on the awards committee, nor the receiving line, nor anything else that might have put me in the public eye.
3: Marcia, darling, we've been over the same thing a thousand
4: times. And I'm fed up with it. Sick and tired of being pushed around by the mighty Squirdling.
3: We've got to be patient, Marcia. Uncle Lewis left the business to Thurman and Arthur, not to me.
4: And the poor nephew became treasurer. The main treasurer for 6 years. You're brilliant, Peter. You're too smart to stay treasurer. You have more brains than the two of them. You should be a partner.
3: Please, Marcia.
4: Then let them try to snub and slight and look down their noses. Do something about it. Demand it. You've got to become a partner.
0: Yes, Peter. You felt the security of your sheltered world crumble before the insistent nagging of your wife, whom you loved deeply. You would do as Marcia asked. You had even begun to believe she was right when an hour after you arrived at your office the next morning, you boldly entered the office occupied by your cousins, Thurman and Arthur.
5: You left the party early last night, Peter. Anything wrong?
3: No, I had a headache, that's all.
5: Well, too bad. Nice party. Well, Peter, what do you want to tell me about? Death or account?
3: No, Thurman, that's been taken care of. I want to talk about my position here. I'm not satisfied, Thurman.
5: What do you mean, Peter?
3: Just this. I want to be taken in on equal footing. I want to be up there with you and Arthur.
2: What are you talking about?
5: I'll handle this now, Arthur. Now, look, Peter. As a treasurer, you're tops. Keeping books, watching expenses, that sort of thing. That's what you're best suited for. As far as making the big deals, handling our delicate foreign commitments, well, you're still a good treasurer.
3: Look here, Thurman. I've made big money for this company for years. I handled our war contracts. I established our overseas trade.
5: Yes, you've always done your job well, Peter. No question about that. But no one man is indispensable. Now, don't forget that. And don't force my hand, Peter.
3: You mean you'd fire me?
5: Now, let's be sensible about this. Right now, there's nothing open. Arthur and I can handle the whole show. If we need to, we want you. Exactly where you are. I think we understand each other. Now, is there anything else?
3: No, Thurman. Nothing else.
5: Very well. Then let's forget it.
3: Yes, Marcia, I talked to Thurman and Arthur. And things look much better. I'm confident that soon...
4: How soon, Peter?
3: Oh, I don't know. It all depends. They both agree my work has done the firm a lot of good.
4: Did they say anything specific?
3: Well, they said they're not quite ready yet, but when things pick up...
4: Oh, Peter, they're stalling you. And they'll keep on stalling you forever. Well, I'm tired of waiting. I'm not going to wait.
3: What do you mean?
4: I mean I'm through. For 6 years I've been insulted and looked down on by this word. I can't take any more. I'm through, I tell you. Through!
3: Marcia, you don't mean that. You can't leave me.
4: Peter, you're hurting my arm.
3: You can't leave me, you hear? I won't let you. I love you, Marcia. I love you so much that I'd do anything.
4: My arm, Peter.
3: Please, Marcia, you've got to give me more time.
4: You'd need a whole lifetime. Harriet and Bertha are afraid of me. They'll see that you never get in.
3: I will. I swear I will. But I need time. I love you so, darling. Please give me time.
4: All right, Peter. I'll give you 6 months. Frankly, I think it's a waste of time. You'll get into the firm only when the Swerdling brothers are dead and buried. By that time, I'll be too old to care.
0: Yes, Peter. Your wife had issued an ultimatum. You were forced to a decision. All that night, her words raced through your tortured mind. And by morning, you had reached your decision and established your plan. At the office, you said no more about a partnership. You did your work patiently and quietly. Several weeks went by, and when your chance came, you seized it. You had taken the monthly report into Thurman's office.
5: What's this? Oh, monthly report, eh? Well, thank you, Peter. Congratulations, my boy. That Desser thing was a nice piece of work.
3: Thanks, Thurman. It did work out well, didn't it? Would you like to go over the report?
5: No. I'm sure it's in fine shape. You just leave it on the desk. By the way, how are you feeling?
3: Oh, I'm all right. I've been getting a little outdoor exercise lately, and... incidentally, Thurman, perhaps you would like to come with me tomorrow.
5: Where?
3: Duck hunting. You used to be a pretty good shot, and I have an excellent place up on the lake.
5: Well, sounds great, Peter. I'd like nothing better. But I've got a golf date with Larry Colpack tomorrow. Maybe some other time.
3: Okay, but if you have any questions on the report, I'll be in the office all afternoon.
5: Just a minute.
3: Yes, Thurman?
5: About this duck shoot. Could we be back by noon?
3: Yes, if we leave early, say about 4:30.
5: Fine. George, I'll do it. You pick me up at 4:30.
3: Fine. I'll pick you up at your house.
5: Good. Better sharpen your sights, boy. You're going to have to go some to beat me. I'll be gunning with a vengeance.
3: Don't worry, Thurman. So will I.
5: What's the matter, Peter? You're shivering.
3: I'm freezing. Aren't you cold?
5: Oh, I like it. Ah, it's invigorating. How'd you ever find this place? Not another soul in sight. Uh-oh. Here they come. It's your shot, Peter. Oh, you missed again.
3: It's this gun. There's something wrong. I can't seem to get the right trigger feel. Maybe it's these gloves.
5: Blame the gun, the cold, even the ducks. But never the hunter, huh? you can't get away with that. I've got four already. Take your gloves off like I did.
3: Don't have to. I still think it's the gun. Let's trade and see how we do. You're using the heavier shot, you know.
5: All right, yeah. Oh, hurry up. Here they come again.
3: Thurman, turn around.
5: Peter, stop joking. Don't point that gun at me.
3: I'm not joking, Thurman. I'm going to kill you with your own gun.
5: No, Peter, you're out of your mind. You'll never get away with it. Please, Peter, listen to me.
3: You thought I kept my gloves on because I was cold. No, no, Thurman. Only your prints will be on this gun. I'm going to blow your stomach wide open.
5: No, Peter. No.
3: It'll be an accident.
5: No.
3: Now pray, Thurman. Pray.
5: No.
0: Yes, Peter Drake. In the cold of the morning, you killed a man. Goaded on by the whiplash tongue of the woman you loved, you committed murder. Now, Peter, the plan was finished, complete. The end for you ordained. There was no turning back. Now there are many entries to be made. Soon I will record them all in The Diary of Fate.

0: Yes, Peter Drake. You were convincing with your story of how Thurman met his death. Only his fingerprints were on the gun. And it substantiated your story of how he held the gun by the barrel while he tapped the loose oarlock with the butt when the gun accidentally discharged. You had seen to it that the marks of the oarlock were on the butt, put there after his death. And it was marked down as another hunting casualty. And you can clearly recall shortly after Thurman was buried when you entered Arthur's office, confident that now your long-scheduled promotion was a certainty.
1: Arthur, why didn't you speak to me before you signed this thing? I could have smelled that trick a mile away. It's only been a month since Thurman's accident, and you get us into a jam like this.
2: The point is, I didn't ask you. And I am asking you now. What shall we do?
1: Make me a partner, Arthur, and I can give you all the answers.
2: This isn't the time, Peter.
1: Time? You're hedging, Arthur. You know as well as I do you need me here. I belong here. And the only reason I'm not is because your wife is jealous of Marcia.
2: You shouldn't have said that, Peter. True or not, you shouldn't have said it. If I want your advice again, I'll call you. Good day.
3: But if it's really that serious, Arthur has to give in, Peter. He's cornered.
1: Not quite. He still thinks he can find the answer alone. And if he's not a complete fool, he can.
3: Can't you do something to prevent that? To get him in deeper?
1: Juggle the books, you mean? Not a chance.
3: You've got to do something. We'll never get another opportunity like this. When Thurman died, we got our big break. If you let this chance slip by
1: without... There's nothing I can do about it, so forget it.
3: There is a way to trap him. There must be. If you weren't such a coward, you'd find it.
1: You dare call me that? What do you know about courage, Marcia? Marcia, this is going to be a shock to you. But do you suppose killing Thurman was easy?
3: Peter.
1: Yes, Marcia, I murdered him. Shot him in the belly with his own gun. Now will you shut up and leave me alone?
3: You. Everyone said it was an accident. And all this time... Peter, you've gone this far. You can't stop now. You've got to go ahead.
1: No, Marcia. No, no, please.
3: This is our chance. Work on the book. Ruin Arthur. Trap him.
1: Stop it. Stop it. Stop nagging, pushing, and forcing. In heaven's name, leave me alone and stop goading me. I can't stand anymore. I can't stand anymore, I tell you.
3: Where are you going?
1: Out. I've got to have time to think.
0: As you left, your mind was a turmoil of frustration. You were afraid to go on, and more afraid not to. Then, in a frantic effort to escape your thoughts, you went into a bar. The alcohol was warm inside you, and the churning in your brain quieted and finally stopped. Then you left and went straight to Arthur's house. A light burned in the library. You watched through the French doors as Arthur sealed an envelope, laid it on the mantel. Stealthily, you opened the doors and stepped into the room.
4: Hello, Arthur.
2: Peter, what are you doing sneaking in here at this hour? What? Were you drunk?
4: You're working late, Arthur. Are you worried?
2: Yes, I am. I don't know what to do.
4: I do. I know the answer, Arthur, and this is your last chance. I'll tell you if only you'll make me a partner.
2: So that's why you came here. No. Now get out of here. Go on, get out.
4: Oh, no. Not yet, Arthur.
2: What are you doing? Drop that gun.
4: Since when do you keep your gun on the desk? Afraid of burglars, Arthur?
2: Now, Peter, please. Put that gun down.
4: Sit down, Arthur. There at the desk.
2: What are you going to do, Peter? No! No!
0: Now, Peter Drake, you had killed again. You had murdered another man. Then you moved quickly. You wiped the fingerprints, put the pistol in Arthur's right hand, pushed his chair close to the desk, and ran from the room. You hurried to your house where you found Marcia asleep. You got into bed at once. And you knew that now, at last, you would rule the swirling empire. Now, Marcia would be happy. You didn't know how long you had slept before you were awakened by Marcia rushing into the room.
3: Peter, wake up. Have you lost your mind completely? How much do you think you can get away with?
4: Well, what's the matter?
3: Here. Huh? It's all over the morning paper. Listen to this. Arthur Swerdling dead. President of the Lewis Swerdling Company was found shot to death in the library of his home late last night. Did you do it, Peter?
1: Yes. Yes, I did it.
3: Are you sure nobody saw you?
1: No one saw me. It all happened so fast.
3: What about this? Although there was every indication Swerdling killed himself, police were silent about a single clue, which indicates that someone else may have done
1: a
3: the
1: clue? Thing. Oh, no, Marcia. What could it be?
3: Peter, listen to me. You've got to get to the office quick. Make believe that nothing has happened. You didn't see the morning paper.
1: Oh, a clue. If only I could remember.
3: Get hold of yourself. You've got to hurry.
1: Yes. I'm so shaky.
3: I'll call a cab while you dress. Hurry.
0: As you rode in a taxi to your office, the fatal words drummed over and over in your brain. The police were silent about a single clue. Yes, Peter, they had found something, and the cold terror of what that meant to you made your fingers tremble as you reached for your wallet to pay the cab fare. Then, for an instant, your heart stopped beating. Your wallet was missing. Frantically, you searched through all your pockets, but it was gone. The awful fact descended over you like a shroud. You ran inside and called Martha. Had her look for it at home. Her voice was heavy with fear as she told you it was not there. You had to find out. Had to know if your wallet was the clue. You decided to go back to Arthur's. And in a few moments later, as the wave of panic mounted inside you, you walked up to his door and pressed the bell.
1: I'm Peter Drake. I'd like to see Bertha, Mrs. Swerdling.
5: Were you a friend of Mrs. Swerdling's?
1: Yes, a cousin. I'm the treasurer of his firm.
5: Mrs. Swerdling's pretty broken up. She said she didn't want to see anybody.
1: Oh, I understand, of course, sir. May I ask who you are?
5: Lieutenant Fitzsimmons, police department.
1: Oh, I read in the paper that you men had found some sort of clue. Do you mind telling me what you found?
5: I really couldn't say, Mr. Drake.
1: I couldn't go back to the office, Marcia. Look at me. I'm shaking all over. And the police wouldn't tell me a thing.
3: I didn't find your wallet, Peter. I looked everywhere.
1: Huh? What am I going to do?
3: Think, Peter. When did you have your wallet last?
1: At that bar. I must have paid for my drinks last night.
3: Peter, what's the matter?
1: That man coming up the walk. He's the waiter. The one at the bar. And look at that tall man in back of him. It's the detective. I talked to him at Arthur's.
3: Peter.
1: Sure, it's simple now. They must have found my wallet in Arthur's library. They traced my movements, and that waiter, he told him what time I left the bar.
3: You can get away. Run, Peter. Out the back.
1: Look. Stall him, will you? Stall him as long as you can.
3: Where are you going?
1: To the bedroom. Come on, answer the door.
5: Mrs. Drake?
3: Yes?
5: I'm Lieutenant Fitzsimmons, police department. I'd like to talk to your husband in connection with the death of Arthur Swerdling.
3: He's not feeling well. If you could come back...
5: What's that?

0: killed himself.
1: Yes, Peter Drake is dead by his own hand. And justice has been served. Although the man is dead, I, Fate, have still another entry to make in his record. And lest any mortal fail to understand my writing beyond this finality, I will add the reason. In a few moments, I will write again. And when I have written, I will read from the Diary of

0: when the delicate scales of justice seek their equilibrium, do I, fate, move through the lives of mortals. Only when good has counterweighed evil do I rest. Remember that when the thought is born, the word spoken, the deed performed, the pen indicts. And having been written, the words are indelibly entered in the eternal ledger of the universe. Take heed, you who listen, that your decision be not for evil. For once the decision is made, there is no turning back. And if the decision be for evil, the end for you is certain. In the life of Peter Drake, the plan was set in motion with his decision. And the conclusion was inevitable. For him, self-destruction.
1: Suicide? But why?
2: Because he was cornered. Because you came after him for Arthur's murder.
1: What?
2: Yes. And he murdered Thurman, too.
1: Oh, wait a minute. Arthur Swerdling was a suicide. We found the note he left.
2: What note?
1: Arthur Swerdling left a suicide note on the mantle of his room. He confessed juggling the company's books. That's why I'm here. Your husband was the firm's treasurer, and I thought that...
2: But the clue. You found a clue.
1: Oh, that was nothing. That turned out to be a false lead.
2: No. No, you're lying. What about the wallet? He lost his wallet.
1: Yeah, he did that. This man just told me about it down at the door.
3: Yeah, lady, that's right. You see, he lost it at my bar, and I just wanted to return it. I figured it was the honest thing to do.
0: Now it is time to close the book. Another entry has been duly recorded on the pages of eternity. And the sensitive scales of justice are suspended in absolute balance. In the case of Peter Drake, as in the cases of all mortals, I, fate, am but the instrument. The instrument of a plan. And the little things that happen every day, the trivia of life, are the tools with which I work. It was a little thing. The innocent loss of a wallet, which, magnified a thousandfold by Peter's complex of guilt, proved his undoing. Ponder well the moral. And remember, you who listen, that there is a page for you in...
1: The Diary of Fate. Produced by Larry Finley, Diary of Fate is a Finley transcription. Brought to you from Hollywood.

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1: You're traveling through another dimension. A dimension not only of sight and sound, but of mind. A journey into a wondrous land whose boundaries are that of imagination. Your next stop, the Twilight Zone.
2: Go for a pass! Okay! Fumble!
3: Let's see now, Fairfield, excuse me, boys.
2: Hey, mister, get out of the way.
4: Yeah, we're playing football.
3: Surely, but first, that is, if you don't mind.
2: Huh?
3: Could you direct me to Yancey Street?
2: What do you want to know for?
3: Well, I've never been to that particular neighborhood, and,
2: How come you're carrying that thing?
3: Oh, this is the Hercules Mark IV, the finest device ever made for hearth and home.
2: What is it? Some kind of an invention?
3: Why, yes, as a matter of fact, a new breakthrough in home hygiene. It removes dust and dirt that you can't see with the naked eye. It comes complete with a laboratory-grade filter and an extension hose.
2: You mean a vacuum cleaner?
3: No, nothing so prosaic.
2: Yeah, it is. And you're a salesman. You better stay away from my place. My dad hates salesmen.
4: Mine, too.
2: He'll suck you in the jaw. The last guy that came around...
3: If you could just point the way to Yancey Street...
4: Over there, by the park. But don't stop at my house, neither. My mom will kick your butt.
3: Yeah, of course. Okay, bye.
4: That guy was weird.
2: Yeah, with his little hat. Ha ha, what a loser.

0: Oh, here we are. Yancey Street. May as well try the first apartment.
1: Yeah?
0: Madam, may I have a word?
1: Who are you?
0: My name's Dingle. I have something for you.
1: You a process server?
0: No, ma'am. I'm here to,
1: Social worker?
0: No, not at all. I merely,
1: A cop?
0: No.
1: You said you wanted to give me something?
0: Oh, yes, indeed.
1: Well, you can come in, I guess, for a minute.
0: Lovely place you have here.
1: Yeah, sure it is.
0: Now then, I have the most amazing thing to show you.
1: That it?
0: Yes.
1: Looks kind of like a big tin can with knobs and wires.
0: Now, I'll just plug it in. Now, pretend, if you will, that this rug here is your brain, and this dirt...
1: What are you doing?
0: This dirt is all the messy thoughts in your head.
1: You threw dirt on my floor?
0: Now, watch what happens when I turn on the Hercules Mark IV. All that filth goes away in a flash.
1: It's better.
0: See? Suck, suck, suck. Gone, gone, gone.
1: Get that thing out of my house.
0: Well, if you wish, but first I'd like to tell you about...
2: What's going on in there?
1: It's a crazy man. He spilled dirt all over, and then he...
2: Say, pal, what are you trying to pull?
0: Well, I was just demonstrating...
2: You a salesman?
0: Well, you might say...
2: Well, take your crap and get moving.
0: Just one question before I go.
2: What's that?
0: I don't suppose, that is, you wouldn't care to purchase one of my vacuum cleaners by any chance, huh?
2: Get out now!
0: No, we have easy time payments.
3: Look at him! I told you, mister, my old man don't like salesmen.
0: Thank you. Thank you both very much. Now, I think I'll just try the next block over.
4: Well, Callahan, you heard the man. He says he's not going to pay, so that's that.
5: Yeah, you want me to pay on a bum call?
6: Where I come from, a bet's a bet.
5: You saw the play. The umpire's blind.
6: Look, you shouldn't have took the bet. I set the odds, and you took them. All I want is what's coming to me.
4: Oh, hello, Mr. Dingle. The usual.
0: Oh, not quite yet, Mr. O'Toole. Just allow me to sit here and collect my thoughts.
7: Uniquely American institution known as the Neighborhood Bar. First up is Mr. Anthony O'Toole, proprietor, who waters his drinks like geraniums, but who stands four square for peace and quiet and booths for ladies. Then Mr. Joseph Callahan, an unregistered bookie whose entire life is any sporting event with two sides and a set of odds. His idea of a summit meeting is any dialogue between a catcher and a pitcher with more than one man on base. And the citizen who wants his payoff is every anonymous bettor who ever dropped rent money on a horse race, a prize fight, or a floating crap game, and who took out his frustrations and his insolvency on any vulnerable fellow barstool companion within arms and fists reach. And Mr. Luther Dingle, a vacuum cleaner salesman whose volume of business is roughly that of a valet at a hobo convention. He is a consummate failure at almost everything. But soon, two visitors from outer space will arrive on the scene and alter the destiny of Luther Dingle by leaving him a legacy. In just a moment, a sad-faced punching bag who missed even the caboose of life's gravy train will take a short constitutional into that most unpredictable region, the one we refer to as the Twilight Zone.
5: Don't give me that, Callahan. I told you before, I don't pay off on a bum call.
6: Three umpires called him out. I called him out. 11,000 fans called him out. Final score, Pittsburgh 3, Dodgers nothing. You and me got an even bet. I got the Pirates, hence you owe me $5.
5: I know a bum call when I see one. That ball was foul when it hit him.
6: It don't matter what you think you saw.
5: So instead of an out, it was a foul ball. Who's to say he wouldn't have got on base? So that after the single, he would have scored a run and like that.
6: You're dreaming.
5: And furthermore, Callahan, you're a low-down, cheating insult to American bookiedom.
6: I'm gonna give you 5 seconds to take back that innuendo.
4: Callahan, I told you once before already.
5: Told me what?
4: You start a brawl in here again, and I'll fix that mouth of yours, so from now on you'll be doing all your drinking through a tube stuck in a vein.
5: Me? I give you trouble?
4: You heard me.
6: Tell it to the number one welcher of all the western states over here. This guy still owes me money for the fight.
5: Yeah. Maybe on account of that was a bum call, too. And I don't pay off on bum calls. Hey, Dingle.
0: Yes?
5: You remember that fight? The champ's out of the ring, and the ref gives him a long count. Like everybody in the room could have gone out for a beer, engaged in some small talk, and then come back and still sat down before the ref has finished counting. Now, how about that? I'm asking you.
0: Me?
5: Yeah, you. How about that?
6: You're asking Dingle.
5: I sure am. I'm asking him.
0: Well, I don't know.
5: You see the game on television last night?
0: Well, as a matter of fact, I did watch it. Yes.
6: There you go. Now we'll settle this.
5: You talk about bum calls. Ninth inning, batter's up with two down, and we got a man on first and a man on second, and this umpire with no pupils in his eyes calls a foul ball and out. You see that?
0: Well, I believe I did see that particular play.
4: Then you tell him. You just tell him what you saw.
0: Yeah, go on. Exceptional defensive play. Abner Doubleday would have been proud.
5: Never mind Abner Doubleday. I leave it up to you. Was that a foul ball or was it an out? Come on over to the bar, Dingle, and I'll buy you a drink. Refresh your memory.
4: I'll pay for it. Put your money away, both of you. This one's on the house.
5: Okay, take your time.
6: Say it. Say what you saw.
0: Well, it did appear to me...
5: Yeah?
0: It appeared to me that the ball was in safe territory.
5: Appeared?
0: Consequently, upon striking the ground and then hitting the batter, the rules would very clearly indicate that the batter was out.
6: You heard it!
5: You realize, of course, pal, that you're calling me a liar. Now, I ain't an unreasonable man, so I'll give you one more chance.
0: All right.
5: Was that a foul, or was it an out?
0: Well, as I say, it's my considered opinion.
5: Here's what I think of your opinion.
4: Hey, that's enough. Back off.
0: What happened?
4: Here, Mr. Dingle. Let me help you.
0: Oh, yes. Thank you very kindly, Mr. O'Toole.
4: How come you always gotta hit Dingle? You hit him last week. You hit him the week before.
5: A man can only stand so much. I'm tired of this guy contradicting me. And when somebody calls me a liar, there's my honor to consider.
6: Your honor? You've got nothing but larceny in you, all the way from your arches to where you part your hair. And when you die, they're gonna have to screw you into the ground.
5: How about that, Dingle? Is that true? I'm crooked? I leave it to you, buddy. Am I crooked?
0: Well...
4: Hey, Dingle, just once, why can't you just be neutral?
0: Well, that's an interesting question.
6: Watch what you say, Dingle. I got money riding on this.
8: You are sure we are invisible?
9: Beyond any doubt.
8: This represents a typical gathering place for Earthmen?
9: From the coordinates, yes.
8: Did you ever see such primitive-looking creatures?
9: Typical Earthmen.
5: That anybody tells me Philadelphia had any right to win the pennant that year is out of their green grass mind.
6: You're blind as a bat and you're stupid too.
5: And furthermore, if you're gonna sit there and tell me...
6: Look at the record book.
5: What?
6: I rest my case.
8: Not entirely typical. The one in the middle with the hat and peculiar neck adornment.
9: In Earth terminology, I believe it is called a bow tie.
8: He appears to have suffered physical damage.
9: At the hands of his fellow humans... Appalling.
8: This might be the perfect specimen.
9: Does that compute?
8: The very one we're looking for.
9: Silence. I'm receiving his brain waves now.
8: Awaiting confirmation.
9: His name is Dingle. He's an abject coward. He doesn't even possess the minimum musculature for survival on this planet.
8: Decidedly a sub-physical type.
9: A genetic throwback?
8: I believe we have found our subject.
9: You intend to give him the additional strength?
8: We have not found anyone weaker, have we?
9: Negative.
8: This one will make an exceptional subject. I estimate 11 additional psychograms atomic weight. That should make him approximately 300 times as strong as the average human.
9: Yes, that will suffice. Contact the mothership. Tell them we have picked a subject. They may begin observing him in 60 Earth seconds.
8: Confirmed. Adjust settings.
9: Check.
8: And prepare to let him have it.
4: Look, Dingle, you don't gotta answer this guy at all.
5: What do you mean?
4: Just because he don't happen to like the Phillies.
5: Let him tell me. He's got a brain, don't he?
2: Of course he does.
5: You got a point of view, don't you, Dingle? All right, let's get historical. You follow the game, you know the stats. What did you think of the Phillies back in, say, 53? That was a big year.
0: The Phillies in 1953?
5: That's right. You tell me, for example, if you think Robin Roberts was one half the pitcher that Labine was that year.
4: Here we go again.
0: Well, of the two, I'd be inclined to take Roberts.
5: You heard the man, buddy. Why all the time you gotta fight me? Now, let's run through this one more time. You say that Robin Roberts had more stuff than Clem Labine?
0: To be perfectly honest and candid, as to the two men, as good as they both were, all things being equal.
5: So come on already.
2: Hey, let the man talk.
5: Who do you pick?
0: Robert.
4: Oh! I'm telling you guys for the last time, you pull any more rough stuff around here, and I ain't gonna let you in that front door. Now look what you've done to this poor little fella.
5: Ah, he's coming around.
4: How do you feel, Dingle?
0: Clem Labine was definitely superior.
5: You see? All I'm doing is helping him see things clear.
0: Whoa. What was that?
4: What was what?
0: I don't know, but I definitely felt something for a second just then.
4: How you doing? You all right?
0: Definitely Clem Labine.
4: All the same, I think you better go on home.
0: Well, if you insist. But I feel quite well, quite remarkably well, in point of fact.
4: Here's your vacuum.
0: Oh, very kind of you, but I can carry it.
4: Dingle, do you mind, a word of advice?
0: Oh, no, not at all.
4: Look, there's some guys in this world that are, they're going to get punched in the nose no matter who they pick in a ball game, or who they vote for, or the color of the tie they put on in the morning.
0: I quite agree, O'Toole, though I've always thought polka dots were quite stylish, personally.
4: Yeah, well, look, you're one of those guys, Dingle. So, you know what I think you ought to do from now on? Don't talk. Just nod. If a guy asks you who you like in the third race, you just smile at him.
0: Okay.
4: If somebody asks you who you're voting for, you just nod.
0: Okay.
4: And if you're sitting in the bleachers for a doubleheader and you hear some guy yelling for the Dodgers, you don't go yelling for the Pirates.
0: Uh-huh.
4: You just leave your seat and you go get a hot dog. You understand, Dingle?
0: I believe so. Word to the wise and so forth, huh? Very considerate of you, Mr. O'Toole. I'll definitely give the concept further thought.
4: Yeah.
2: What's the matter?
0: Well, that's odd.
5: What is?
0: I feel so funny.
4: Funny how?
0: Well, nothing. I'm sure I'm fine now, but for a moment there, it was as if something passed over me or through me, and I heard a high-pitched sound. Very odd. Did anyone else hear it?
4: I can't say as I did.
5: What's he talking about now?
0: Oh, well. No, what do you suppose caused that?
4: Caused what?
0: Well, this vacuum cleaner feels light as a feather. Not that the machine isn't light. It happens to be one of the lightest on the market.
5: Oh, give me a break.
0: No, it's a handy-dandy Jim Cracker A1 piece of merchandise, a guarantee to lighten the labor and lengthen the life of that wonderful partner in the American home, the housewife. But I've never noticed it was this light.
4: Hey, see you, Dingle.
2: What the?
5: Did you see that? The door fell off.
4: Hey, look, Dingle. I mean, with all your faults, despite the fact that you cost me in Band-Aids what I normally would have to put out for the water bill, you've always been a nice type fellow who never gave me no trouble. But why all of a sudden do you have to go wrecking my front door?
0: Oh, believe me, Mr. O'Toole, I am mystified. I am absolutely mystified. The door just seemed to come off its hinges when I grasped the knob very lightly in my hand, my right hand. I'll just set it here against the wall, and you can do whatever you need to make it better again. I bid you good day, gentlemen.
10: Jeez, O'Toole. What kind of drink did you pour him anyway?
3: Look it, there's that dweeb again.
0: Boys?
3: Hey, mister, why'd you come back, huh?
1: I told you my dad would sack you in the jaw, and he did.
3: Yeah, you're really asking for it.
0: Quite right. Only this time, I'm not going to Yancey Street. I'm merely to that park bench to sit in the sun and collect my thoughts.
3: He talks funny. I got an idea. Give me the ball.
1: You're gonna throw it at him?
3: Yeah, knock his dumb head off.
1: Bet you can't do it.
3: Watch this.
1: Oh, Jesus!
0: No, boys. That's not the best of all possible manners, is it?
1: Pretty funny.
3: Go peddle your vacuum cleaners, you creep, and throw the ball back.
0: Think you can catch it?
1: He can't even throw it.
0: Oh, is that so? All right, go back for a pass.
1: Sure.
0: Let me see now. How does one grip a football? Yes, I think I've got it. Ready? Here goes!
3: Whoa, look at it go!
1: Right at that building! It's gonna hit the window.
11: Here's your lunch, Arthur. You want some soup with it?
12: Just let me read my paper here, okay, Lydia? I gotta go back to work.
11: You're always at work. Don't you like being home no more?
12: Too hot. The air conditioner don't work.
11: If you tell the super to fix it.
12: What the heck was that?
11: I don't know, Arthur, but you don't have to tell the soup or nothing, because now we got a nice cross ventilation all the way to the next apartment.
3: Hey, mister, where'd you learn to throw a ball like that?
0: I really don't know. I don't know what's happening to me. What in the world is happening to me?
12: Get those kids! Down there! They broke my window!
3: We better get out of here!
0: Yes!
13: Out of the street!
0: A taxi! Over here!
14: Where to?
0: I don't care. Anywhere. I'm in a hurry.
14: Well, get in, pal.
0: Oh, yes. Of course.
14: Hey, you tore my back door off. What'd you do that for?
0: Oh, believe me, this is as much a mystery to me as it is to you. I'll leave it right here so you can fix it.
14: Now, how am I gonna do that?
0: Just let me catch my breath.
14: Hey, quit leaning on my car. You're tipping it over. Help! Somebody get me out of here.
0: Oh, dear me. You're pinned under the steering wheel, aren't you? Give me a second. There. You can get out now.
1: Did you see that?
3: He lifted the car and turned it over.
15: With one hand.
4: I can't believe my eyes.
16: Most amazing thing I ever saw.
1: Who is he?
15: He's a hero.
1: What's your name?
0: No name. I mean, I'm nobody. Nobody at all.

0: Excuse me, miss?
1: Yes?
0: May I share your park bench?
1: Yes, of course. It's not mine. I only come here in the afternoon.
0: With your charming baby, I see.
1: Oh, he's not mine either. I'm just the nanny. They want him to have his time in the park. No, it is.
0: Well, how perfectly lovely. Well, I don't, actually. I know, that is.
1: You're not married?
0: Never.
1: Really? That's hard to believe, a nice, normal man like you.
0: Why, thank you.
1: For what?
0: Well, no woman's ever said that to me before, that I'm normal.
1: You're joking.
0: I wish I were. I'm not acquainted with many women, hardly any, in fact, on the personal level. Gosh, I hope you don't mind chatting like this.
1: Not at all. I spend a lot of time here taking care of the baby.
0: Oh, cute little fella. I know what he wants.
1: You do?
0: Well, look up.
1: Where?
0: That tree branch above your head, there's an apple on it, and the baby sees that.
1: Really?
0: Oh, I'm sure of it. Coochie-coochie-coo. Aren't you the cutest little fella? Look, I don't want you to think I'm a masher or anything. I'm certainly not a masher, but I wonder if you'd mind answering a question.
1: That depends.
0: Well, what I mean is, looking at me, would you say, at least upon a perfunctory, cursory, very first surveil, would I appear to be abnormal in any way?
1: Not at all.
0: Oh, thank you.
1: Unless you plan to use that in the park.
0: Oh, that. Up to a few hours ago, I sold those things. Newfangled vacuum cleaners. Or at least I went through the motions. I was miserably bad as a salesman, just miserable. Would you believe it? Last week, I made exactly 89 cents in commission. And that was for an attachment, an upholstery nozzle. And I sold it to a drunk who kept insisting it was a divining rod for alcohol.
1: Is that why you stopped?
0: Well, there were other factors. I expected to be fired today anyway, but that's the least of my worries now. A few minutes ago, people were chasing me.
1: Why?
0: Well, that's just it. Because they thought I was abnormal. Now, I ask you, would you be interested in hearing the source of my worries?
1: Go ahead.
0: Well, that apple, for instance, the baby wants it, but you can't reach it, can you?
1: No.
0: Not even if you put the baby down and stood up on the bench.
1: I couldn't put the baby down.
0: Oh, precisely. But what if I were to give you a hand?
1: I'm not sure I...
0: Well, see, this bench weighs, I'd say, 150 pounds, and you're no more than 110 to 115.
1: Well, 125.
0: Well, what if I were to stand, reach down, pick up the bench by one of its legs, and lift it straight up into the air like this?
1: Please, put it down!
0: So that you could reach the apple and you wouldn't even have to disturb the baby. Go on, reach over and take it. And then I put the bench down with you and the baby on it, right back down on the ground, as gentle as you can. There. Would you say that's abnormal?
1: How did you...
2: Hey, man, could you do that again?
0: Well, I'm not sure.
2: I got my camera with me. I sure would like to get a shot of that. Is it a magic trick, like in Las Vegas? Are you a magician or what?
0: No, it's just something that I've discovered I can do. Very recently, as a matter of fact. You see,
1: I better get the baby home now.
2: Let me just get the camera set up.
0: But the young lady's gone now. There's no point in lifting the bench with no one on it, is there?
2: Well, then do something else.
0: Or like what?
2: Anything.
0: I don't know.
2: At least let me take your picture. Stand right there by that big rock.
0: Here? Well, I suppose one picture wouldn't do any harm. Shall I take my hat off? Of course, then the sun would be in my eyes. I don't have to squint.
2: Well, can you show me your muscles or something?
0: Oh, I'm sorry. I don't believe I have any muscles to speak of.
2: Oh, yeah, right. Say cheese.
0: Oh, wait, now the rock is in the way. Perhaps if you stand a few feet to your left?
2: Yeah, then the sun will be right in the lens.
0: Oh, in that case, I better move the rock. May I? Hold on 1 second.
2: Whoa! You lifted it just like that. It must weigh a ton.
0: There, young man. Is that better? I suppose you can snap my picture now if you insist.
2: Yeah, that's great.
0: Are you sure this is my good side?
2: Couple more. Oh, right. Wait till my editor sees this.

0: For the love of Mike, did you see this?
1: What do you got there, Callahan?
0: It's Dingle, on the front page of the Daily Bulletin.
1: Let me see that. Hercules? No, it's Luther Dingle, 20th century Samson.
2: Good gravy, there's his picture. Picking up a giant rock. You mean this is our Dingle?
1: None other, by the looks of it.
3: And this is where I spend my afternoons, when I'm not working, of course.
0: Dingle, my old pal.
4: Hey, have a seat, buddy boy.
5: Mr. Luther Dingle, his favorite neighborhood pub. A regular guy who leads a regular life when he's not busy performing miracles. This is Jason Abernathy, and I'm here to bring you the full story on my Eyeball News Report.
1: So, who wants a drink? Step right up.
6: Are you his friend?
7: What's he really like?
8: What was his first feat of strength?
7: Did you always know he was special?
0: What's his secret?
1: Well, now, Mr. Dingle, Luther, is my number one customer. Never goes to any other establishment. Ain't that right, boys?
2: That's the truth. I knew he had it in him. We was pals all the way back to grade school.
1: All right, who's next? Line up.
7: Mr. Dingle, if what I hear is true, do you realize how much money you could make on a tour with my international circus?
3: A circus, eh? I don't know.
7: Vegas, Atlantic City, Branson, Missouri.
1: Hey, don't listen to her.
7: Hey, Dingle, your future's in television. You're the walking, talking embodiment of every American male's wish fulfillment. You're John Q. Citizen. You're Babbitt. You're Tom, Dick, and Harry. We'll develop a sitcom around those values. A spinoff. After several guest spots, of course.
3: Well, I'm just not sure.
7: All right, well, how about an infomercial? A simple across-the-board address by you with examples of your physical prowess followed by product endorsements. It's a natural for breakfast cereals, vitamin pills, anything at all.
3: You mean like Jack LaLanne, the juice man, that sort of thing?
9: Forget it, Dingle. I keep telling you, boxing is a piece of cake. You line up with me, I'll get you a couple of real easy setups, and inside of 8 months, I'll have you fighting for the world championship. Or if you want to go with the WWF instead.
5: All right, everybody. We're going on the air live in just a few seconds. Would the people around Mr. Dingle get out of the way, please?
10: I don't want to. Okay, on the air in 4, 3, 2, 1.
5: And... Hello, friends. Jason Abernathy here. Our unusual subject today is Mr. Luther Dingle, who, if what actual onlookers say is true, is the world's strongest man.
3: Oh, well, I know.
5: Mr. Dingle, would you give us an example of this fantastic, allegedly fantastic strength of yours?
3: Well, I'd be happy to. Mr. O'Toole, is it all right? You know, the thing we discussed?
1: Well, are you kidding? I ain't done this much business since, well, I don't know when. Be my guest, Dingle.
3: Well...
5: Yes?
3: I'll start off with something simple. See this wall? Solid plaster. Supported, I believe, by wooden studs. I'll make a small X with my finger here, and...
5: You saw it! Mr. Dingle has just punched a hole through a solid wall with his bare fist!
3: Now, for my second demonstration... Oh, dear, let me see you. You've heard of karate. I suppose I could simply just line up the edge of my hand with the surface of this table, my open hand, mind you, and with a single blow.
5: That's amazing! Would you call it mind over matter, Mr. Dingle?
3: Oh, no. I call it an example of matter over matter. You see, it doesn't matter what's on my mind, even if it's nothing at all.
1: Okay, Dingle. Yeah, just don't go breaking all my tables in half, okay?
0: Hey, better sit down, buddy. Have yourself a drink. Hey, you want my seat?
3: Not yet. I feel fine. Splendid. These bar stools are bolted down, aren't they? If, let's say, I wanted to move one a few inches...
2: Wow, see that? He ripped it right off the floor and he didn't even break a sweat. What a guy. Go on. Take my stool if you want.
3: Stand up.
2: Sure, why?
3: If you please.
2: Why are you looking at me like that? Oh, no. Wait a minute, Dingle. Ain't you ever heard of bygones being bygones? Put me down.
5: I see it, but I don't believe it. Ladies and gentlemen, the man at the bar is 160 or 70 pounds, and Dingle is lifting him like a rag doll, twirling him over his head with one hand.
3: There. Now, that didn't hurt too much, did it, pal? You're good as new. Well, almost. Gonna give you a hand up, pal?
7: Mr. Dingle, you're my hero.
0: He can do anything.
3: You better not pick a fight with that fellow.
6: that enough?
11: Most inferior. We give him the strength of 300 men, and he uses it for petty exhibitions.
6: What shall we do about it?
11: Give him 20 or 30 seconds more, and then remove the power.
6: Excellent. Then I think we'd best be off. Three more planets on the itinerary. What is particularly interesting contains only females.
11: Set the ray for cancellation.
6: Check.
3: And now, ladies and gentlemen, for my next feat, I think I'll lift this entire building.
12: Whoa.
3: Well, at least the ceiling, and hence all the floors above it. Step aside, everyone.
5: I don't know if we have a clear shot of this, but he's standing on his tiptoes, extending his fingers to the ceiling.
3: Here we go. Let me try that again. I can't seem to...
5: Something's wrong.
3: No, I just felt strange there for a second. Let me try another bar stool. Remember, they're bolted to the floor. One finger. No, maybe two fingers.
6: He's a fake!
13: No wires this time.
14: It was a trick.
5: What's the matter, Mr. Dingle?
3: The wall, then. I'll punch another hole right about here. Ow!
5: Well, apparently we've all been the victims of a charlatan. Cut. Are we still alive?
15: Come on, let's get out of here.
14: That was a trick, that's all.
6: Just some guy looking to get his picture in the paper.
1: All right, leave off with poor Dingle here. Get out of here. Hey, come on, Dingle. Sit down. I'll get you some iodine for those knuckles.
5: Ladies and gentlemen, you have the station's apologies. We didn't realize that these were merely stage illusions.
12: And, okay, we're off the air. That's a wrap.
5: Off the air for good, I think. Let's go. So long, Samson.
6: Time to go.
11: Yes.
6: Wait, who are they?
16: Hello, boys.
11: Where are you two from?
16: Venus, how about you?
11: Mars, conducting your own experiments?
16: Yes, and you?
6: Sudden introduction of strength to subnormal Earthmen. What is your experiment?
16: Sudden introduction of an enhanced intelligence. Find any interesting subjects?
11: That one over there, referred to as Dingle. He is certainly subphysical, maybe submetal too.
16: A likely subject. Give him the intelligence quota ray.
11: How much?
16: Oh, we'll make him approximately 500 times more intelligent than the average human.

0: What was that?
1: Hey, Dingle, who do you like in the doubleheader tonight?
0: Well, in this case, the laws of probability are interspersed with the finagling laws of chance, so through a process of calculus and a subdivision of grapple-based physical motivating and a divisional annotating, in this case, of course, using the two X factors as represented by the teams, the final score must of necessity be 5-3 Milwaukee in the opener, 6-0 Dodgers in the nightcap.
2: Yeah, what did he say?
1: Search me, Callahan. Let's have another drink.
3: It's on the house.
0: It is apparently on an advanced mathematical plan that the entire quantum theory of space and time relativity must, of necessity, be equated with the Parallelian law of definitive numerical dialectical algebraic, and it can further be notated.

0: Exit Mr. Luther Dingle, former vacuum cleaner salesman, strongest man on earth, and now mental giant. These latter powers will very likely be eliminated before too long. But Mr. Dingle has an appeal to extraterrestrial note-takers as well as to frustrated and insolvent bet losers. Offhand, I'd say that he's in for a great many extremely odd periods, simply because there are so many inhabited planets to send down observers, and also because, of course, Mr. Dingle lives his life with one foot planted firmly in the Twilight Zone.
1: Mr. Dingle the Strong, starring Tim Kazurinsky, with Stacey Keach as your narrator, was adapted for radio by Dennis Etchison and based on a script by Rod Serling. Heard in the cast were Peter DeFaria, Doug James, Richard Hensel, Turk Mahler, Rick Peoples, Adam Tangway, Martin Hughes, Maria Stevens, Peggy Roeder, Roger Wolski, and Carl Amari. This copyrighted radio series is produced and directed by Carl Amari and Roger Wolski for Falcon Picture Group. Doug James speaking.
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1: Kia ora, auntie.
0: Where's Mata?
1: He's back in Claiborne.
0: Well, don't just stand in the doorway, boy. Come in. Would you like a cake?
1: No, it's okay, auntie. I had some takeaways.
0: You know that's not good for you.
1: Yeah, I know. I need to talk to you, auntie.
0: I gathered that. What's the matter?
1: I had a fight with uncle.
0: What about?
1: I just got the best job I ever had in my life. I'm going to be paid $900 a week.
0: Not selling drugs, are you, boy?
1: Oh, no, it's totally legit.
0: If it is, how come you had a fight with Mata?
1: Oh, he doesn't understand. He's living in the past, auntie. I got a chance to tell our story in song and haka and at the same time make a good living.
0: Sounds like heaven.
1: Yeah, dream come true, auntie.
0: Where are you going to do this?
1: You know Frank Buchanan. Well, he's got this idea to start up a tourism thingy in Claiborne.
0: Oh, that's Māori World. I've heard about it.
1: Oh, we're going to have performances, hāngis, a place where people from overseas can come and find out what Māoris are really like.
0: That could be wonderful. Oh,
1: see? You understand. But Uncle, he's been stubborn. Oh, I want him and me to work together, and he won't.
0: Let me guess. You want me to talk to Mata?
1: No. I need your support and your blessing.
0: I need time to think. You heading back to Claiborne?
1: Yeah.
0: I'll come with you. I think I'd better go to the water.
2: So let me see if I've got this. You can remember everything you hear in complete detail.
3: Yeah, but I don't have a photographic memory. It's phonographic.
2: Sounds kinky.
3: Not pornographic. Phonographic.
2: Gotcha.
4: Thompson.
3: Yeah?
4: Can I have a word with you?
3: Sure. Excuse me, Karen.
4: What's the big idea?
3: What big idea?
4: I told you I didn't like some of the people you were keeping company with.
3: Look, now let me explain.
4: You have no right influencing my nephew.
3: Okay, now you listen to me, Mata. That had nothing to do with me.
4: If this is your way of trying to involve me in your plans, whatever they are, you can forget it.
3: Mata, it was all Frank's doing. He's desperate for you to work at Māori World.
4: That's not gonna be happening. And using Mike as leverage isn't gonna make a difference.
3: Okay, fine.
4: You should have done something to stop the boy.
3: You know how persuasive Frank can be.
4: Well, he sure suckered you in.
3: Mata, I didn't...
4: If you don't mind, I'd like to have a drink by myself.
3: Fine.
2: What was all that about?
3: Ah, he's really pissed off at me.
1: Uncle! Hey, Thompson! You want to see a party trick?
3: Yeah, I could use some entertainment.
2: Whoops, excuse me.
1: Do you know what a gravitational anomaly is?
3: No.
1: Cool. You ready? Watch. I'll draw 8 circles on this table with this piece of chalk. We'll toss this coin and I will predict which circle will land in.
3: So, what will that prove? You've practiced.
1: Oh, no! I'll get you to toss the coin.
3: Okay.
1: Circle 6. Go on, toss!
3: Wow. How do you do that?
1: Magic.
3: Let me see you do it again.
1: Sure. Oh, hey, Uncle.
4: What?
1: Auntie Queenie's here. She's gone to the water.
4: Why didn't you tell me before?
1: Because I told you now.
4: If anyone needs me, I'll be on the beach.
3: Mike, maybe it's none of my business, but
1: Probably isn't.
3: I just don't think you can take Frank's offer at face value.
1: Just toss the coin.
0: You're late, Mata.
4: Sorry to hear me. Is it time?
0: Aye. It's beginning. Listen.
4: I can't hear it.
0: Then you haven't done everything. When you have, you will hear.
4: No. We're not ready.
0: There's still time to make peace, Mata.

0: Man, that's weird. So it's just a gravitational anomaly.
1: Yep.
2: Final drink, let's go.
0: What time is it?
1: 9:07.
0: You all right, Karen?
2: No, and I don't have time to talk.
1: What's up?
2: I want one of you to drive me to Karakau.
1: Now!
0: Karen, can't you at least tell us what's going on?
2: I think my husband has found me. I have to go. Now, you two can fight about which one of you is going to drive me while I get packed.
0: Jeez.
3: Choice. I'll toss you for it, Thompson. Heads I win, tails you lose.
0: Sounds fair.

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1: I hope you're not hungry, dear Henry, dear Henry. 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
1: Henry, I've got me secret supplies.
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1: Polo mints.
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3: Here, do you know something? 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
4: All right.
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3: I mean, they look the same, don't they?
4: Might look same, but they don't taste the same.
3: Ah, you can't tell the difference.
4: Well, I can. The cheap one's yours.
5: Bird's eye. Somehow the beef burgers just don't taste the same.
6: Is that proper farmhouse cheddar?
7: No, I don't think so.
6: What about that?
7: No. It's quite nice, though.
6: Is it? Do you think I might try a piece? I'll have 2 ounces, please.
8: Jacob's, the cream of cream crackers.

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2: Presenting the amazing interplanetary adventures of Flash Gordon. These thrilling adventures come to you as they are pictured each Sunday in the Comic Weekly, the world's greatest pictorial supplement of humor and adventure. 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For the benefit of those who may not have heard the earlier episodes, Flash Gordon and Dale Arden were thrown onto the new planet Mongo. The two Americans were sent to the prison city of the Hawkmen. In a tournament of death, Flash Gordon wins the unconquered kingdom of the caves and sets out to subdue his domain. We now follow Flash Gordon in his conquest of the kingdom of the caves. Having picked up a company of King Voltan's Hawkmen, the huge rocket ship bearing Flash and Dale to their new kingdom heads for the yawning mouth of Kira, the wild and forbidding cave world. Following Ming's map and instructions, Captain Khan steers a course for the stronghold of Zug, chief of the cavemen. The ship leaves the gloom of the first cave and enters another, colossal in size and brilliantly lighted. They land and get out of the rocket ship.
3: Well, Dale, we're here.
4: What a huge cave. And look at all those little holes in the side.
3: Those must be the dwellings of my subjects. Khan, is all my kingdom like this?
5: I've never been inside before, Your Majesty. Nobody has ever explored this strange underground world.
4: Look, men are coming out of those holes in the cliff. And what fierce-looking men.
3: That powerful-looking red-headed giant must be their leader.
5: We'll break the news to him, Your Majesty.
6: Me, Zook. Me, chief here. Why you come, huh?
5: Bend your knee, old red-haired one. This is King Flash the First, ruler of Kira, the cave world. By order of Ming the Merciless, emperor of Mongo.
6: No. No, king. Me, chief. Me kill him.
4: Look out, Flash.
5: Drop that stone axe, you fool.
6: Yeah.
5: This is a ray pistol which can dissolve you into pieces.
3: Wait, Khan. I'll not rule any man I can't beat in fair combat.
6: You stronger. You king.
3: Thanks, Zug. I'll make you my right-hand man.
7: Run. Run for your life. He comes. The eater of men.
3: What's the matter?
6: Big lizard monster. Eats men. Run for your life.
3: Khan. Give me my signal gun. If that thing gets close enough, I'll shoot him.
4: No. No, shoot him, Flash.
5: Here goes. Good work, Your Majesty. You have blinded him.
3: There he goes. I don't think you'll ever be bothered by him again, Zug.
6: Oh, King. Me and my pride fight for you always.
3: Fine. With the cavemen and the hawkmen, I'll conquer my kingdom.
2: Flash Gordon leads his army of cliffmen and hawkmen into the immense caves which make up his kingdom. After progressing for a long time without seeing a living thing, he decides to take Dale and go on a scouting expedition. Walking through a cave of terrifying beauty, the two Americans are suddenly surprised by a band of lizard men. They drop from all sides, hurling stones. Flash is knocked out, and Dale's signal gun shrieks its siren as she fires bolt after bolt at the charging man-beast. Back on the plane, Captain Khan and Zug leap to their feet as the wailing of Dale's signal gun reaches their ears. With the dashing, fearless Captain Khan at their head, the squad of hawkmen come to the rescue.
5: Dale! Dale! What has happened to His Majesty?
4: Lizard men, they attacked us and knocked Flash out. I fought them off, but they took Flash and escaped through that crevice.
5: It's blocked with a huge stone. Men, swing that quick firing gun into position. There. This way, Dale. Let us find His Majesty.
4: Look! Blood!
5: That means King Flash came this way. Lizard men don't bleed.
4: This passage seems blocked up.
5: We'll have to use a nitro gun.
4: Wait. Let me squeeze through that opening.
5: Right. How is it, Dale? Can you see the end?
4: Not yet.
5: Now?
4: I'm stuck, but I can see light ahead.
8: Dale?
4: Flash, darling. You're alive. I'm so glad.
8: They'll have to get the cannon. I can't budge this stone.
4: Can you reach my signal gun?
8: Yes, I've got it. Thanks, Dale. Quiet. Here come the lizard men after me.

0: In the meantime, in the castle of Azora, the witch queen of the blue magic men, Tall, the chief magician, calls the queen's attention to something he sees in the magic glass.
1: Yeah, look, O queen.
2: Strangers to my cave.
1: Fighting with the lizard men. See, they have blown down the stone and have conquered their opponents. They are free. They are coming this way.
2: What a handsome blonde leader. Tall, we must go to welcome him.
3: What's that, Khan? Why, the earth is trembling. The walls are shaking.
4: Look, the soldiers, and look, and the cavemen.
5: They're buried under an avalanche of stone. That weird light. What does it mean?
3: Look, in the midst of the lurid flames, a woman.
2: Greetings, strangers.
3: Who are you?
1: Bend the knee, O strangers. You are face to face with Azora, queen of the blue magic men.
2: A queen?
5: I am King Flash. I bend my knee to no one, man or woman.
2: So? Make him bow to me, Tall.
5: Poison gas. She's strangling us.
2: Dale.
5: Don't worry, Dale. I'm...
1: Your spell is on them, O queen. See, they sink to the ground unconscious from the sleep gas. Yours is the power to bring them back, or you...
2: The fool. He thinks he can pit his muscle against sleep gas. Have them carried to the gravity sled. We return to the castle.
1: Well, Queen Azora, here are the three strangers laid out before you, still in deep slumber, from which only you have the power to bring them back. What is your pleasure?
2: Ah, he is so handsome, so big and strong. Tall, use the pull motor. Bring this one back to life.
1: There. His eyelids quiver. A shudder runs through his body. The blonde youth is coming back to us.
5: Don't worry, Dale. I'm with you. Where am I? Oh, it's you.
2: Yes. Are you so displeased with my appearance? Am I not beautiful to look upon?
5: Dale.
2: Save your breath. She cannot hear you. She cannot answer you. She is dead.
5: No. Dale, you witch. You killed her.
2: Yes, I killed her.
5: You stand there and admit it. Why, I'll...
2: Stop. I killed her as I killed you and your other companion. And I can bring her back as I brought you back to life.
5: Then do it. At once.
2: You are young and full of life. It would be a pity to put such a fine specimen of manhood to death.
5: What are you talking about?
2: One of you must die. Which shall it be? You or the girl?
5: You know there's only one answer to that.
2: The brave youth wishes to make the supreme sacrifice. Very noble, but very foolish. I've changed my mind. You shall live for me.
5: And Dale, what will happen to her?
2: If you promise to obey me forever, I will bring her back to life.
5: Then I agree to your terms.
2: Shall we seal our bargain with a drink?
5: Very well.
2: Tall?
1: Here it is, O queen.
2: Take this cup, stranger. Drink to our love, fair-haired youth.
5: You've drugged me.
2: Yes. And now you are truly mine forever.
5: I can't seem to remember. Where am I? Who are you? And who am I?
2: Do not worry, my soldier prince. I am your queen, Azora.
5: Azora? Queer, I can't remember who I am. I had something to do. I had to save somebody.
2: Sit back and relax.
5: I must have been struck on the head during a battle. Forgive me for being so foggy.
2: You are forgiven, my prince. Come with me.
5: My mind is a blank as to my past.
2: You mean you have forgotten everything? Even our love?
5: All I know is that you are the most gorgeous woman I have ever seen.
2: That is what I have been waiting to hear you say. Listen, my handsome prince. I wish to test you. Look at those two figures suspended there. Do you know them?
5: A man and a girl. Beautiful girl, too. I never saw them before in my life. Should I recognize them? Have I ever met them?
2: One more test. Tall, the pull motor. Bring that man back to life.

0: he is coming back, O Queen.
1: Oh, Flash. Your Majesty, where is Dale?
2: Dale?
1: Your Majesty? What are you talking about?
2: You must be ill, Your Majesty. Don't you know me? Khan of the Hawkman.
1: Azura, what's the man raving about?
3: He is a war prisoner of ours, crazy from wounds.
1: Oh, then I quite understand. I forgive him.
3: I am glad you are loyal to me, my prince.
1: I always will be, my beautiful queen.
2: Flash, listen to me.
0: Quiet. Lie back, you.
2: I warn you, it will take 1,000 magic men to keep me in chains.
0: I think not. Guard! Bind him with the electric manacle.
2: Why, you!
0: Silence, dog. I warn you, if you disobey, these manacles will become red hot and sear you to the bone. Take him to the kitchen.
2: Oh, you got Flash!
0: And now for the girl.
4: Flash, where are you?
0: You shall see him. Get up. Come this way.
4: Where am I?
0: You are in the palace of Azura, queen of the magic men. When I draw these curtains, you shall see your lover in the arms of his queen, Azura.
4: Oh, Flash, how could you?
0: Listen.
1: Your kingdom is very beautiful, my darling. I think I would enjoy the sight of food more. I'm starved.
3: Ah, forgive me, my prince. I was so interested in showing you the beauty of my palace, I'd forgotten about food. Come to the dining room. Ho, cook! Some food!
0: Now, strange girl, come with me to the kitchen. You shall serve them.

0: Tall takes Dale to the kitchen of the palace where she joins Khan, who is helping prepare the food.
1: Oh, Dale, you're safe.
2: Yes, Captain Khan. And I'm glad to find you safe, too. But Flash...
1: Yes.
2: Oh, Captain Khan, what has caused Flash to change, though?
1: I do not know, but he seems to be under some kind of spell. This queen is indeed a witch.
3: What are you two whispering about? Get to work.
2: No, I won't. I won't do anything for her.
3: You dare to rebel? Then take this magnetic whip.
4: Stop. Give me that whip or I'll break your neck.
3: Burn him.
2: Oh, Khan, they'll kill you. Tell them you'll obey.
4: For your sake, Dale, I surrender. I will obey.
3: Good. Now, girls, take this plate of food into the queen and her new prince.
4: Here, I will help you with the tray, Dale.
1: Now, one taste of this acid on the food, and all Azuri's magic won't save her. There.
4: Now then, can you carry it?
2: Yes. I shall take it in now. Ah, here comes the food. There's my prince. Flash? Oh, you clumsy fool. Oh, don't you love me anymore, Flash?
5: Love you? Oh, I don't even know you, girl.
2: I will teach this unruly and clumsy servant girl obedience. Gods, give her the whip.
0: What will happen to Dale Arden, held in the clutches of the cruel witch queen Azura? See for yourself in full-colored pictures the terrifying situation that faces our friend. You will find these pictures in next Sunday's Comic Weekly, which is distributed with your Hearst Sunday newspaper. And besides Flash Gordon, you will find all the other friends waiting to entertain you, bringing up Father, the Little King, Barney Google, good old Skippy, Jungle Jim, Polly and her pals, the Katzenjammer Kids, Toots and Casper, Way Out West, Tilly the Toiler, Mickey Mouse, and many others. Be sure you get the big, full-colored Comic Weekly with your Hearst newspaper next Sunday. And don't forget our date next week at this same time for another chapter in the amazing interplanetary adventures of Flash Gordon.

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0: On May 2nd, 2103, Elwood Caswell walked rapidly down Broadway. It was a gentle, misty spring day, and the air held the smell of rain and blossoming trees. But Elwood Caswell didn't smell the rain and the trees. He just gripped the loaded gun he had in his pocket. He didn't want to use the weapon, but he was certain that he would. This was justifiable. You see, Elwood Caswell was a homicidal maniac.
1: Why shouldn't I kill him?
2: Hey, look out, will you?
1: Oh, sorry, sir. Only the other day he said to me, Elwood, you're looking very well. What business is it of his how I look?
3: Hey there, Elwood! Elwood!
1: Huh?
3: It's me, Marty Klein. I work on the jet buses with you, remember?
1: Oh, yeah, of course. Hello, Marty. Forgive me, my mind was on other things.
3: Yeah, I know how it is. A couple of weeks ago, I was walking around in a fog so thick you could cut it.
1: Yeah, really?
3: Sure. Preoccupied, you know. I had this idea in my mind.
1: You too?
3: Yeah.
1: The same person?
3: Huh?
1: Were you troubled by the same person?
3: My wife. Hey, you okay?
1: Oh, yeah. Yes, yes, of course.
3: Well, I had this idea, see? I was going to get rid of my wife.
1: Kill her?
3: Kill her? I mean, send her to a country for a week.
1: Oh.
3: You sure you ain't sick?
1: No, I never felt better.
3: Well, anyway, I was going to take a week off. Quit the jet buses. Hey, can you imagine? I've been a jet bus operator for 10 years now, and all of a sudden, I feel like I can't take it for another minute.
1: I know how you feel.
3: And I was going to take a trip, all by myself.
1: A trip?
3: To where? To the farthest place I could think, to Mars. I was just going to pick up and take a vacation to Mars. Silly, huh?
1: I don't know. What happened?
3: Well, I talked it over with Ethel.
1: Your wife?
3: Yeah. Ethel, she's a real sensible girl. You know what she did?
1: No, am I supposed to?
3: Well, Ethel went right down to that home therapy appliance store, and she says, you got a home therapy machine that'll cure my husband of this idea he can't stay on the jet buses?
1: I've heard that those machines aren't perfected.
3: They got them licked now. So, okay, she describes the trouble, and next day they deliver this thing, and boom, I plug it in, see?
1: And
3: a voice talks to me. It starts asking me questions.
1: Yeah, what kind of questions?
3: All kinds. Things I wouldn't even tell my own mother.
1: You told the machine?
3: Why not? It's only a machine.
1: Yeah, I see your point.
3: Well, then the machine starts to tell me a few things. And before I knew it, inside a week, I'm cured. Now, I can't wait to go back driving the jet buses.
1: You don't say.
3: So that's why I say I know how it is to have one thing on your mind all the time like that.
1: This machine, what did it cost you?
3: That's the beauty part of it. My Ethel. Boy, she's a smart girl. After a week, she sends it back, see? She says it don't work. So all we lose is the deposit.
1: I see.
3: Well, I gotta get back to work now. Hey, ain't you working the jet buses today?
1: Huh? No, I'm off today.
3: Well, I'll see you, Elwood.
1: Yeah, see you, Marty. What was the name of that place?
3: Where they sell the home therapy machines.
1: Yeah.
3: Home therapy appliances. It's right down Broadway, about 2 blocks from here. So long, Elwood.
0: Perspiring freely, Elwood Caswell continued down Broadway toward 43rd Street. His friend Magnuson would be finishing work soon, returning to his apartment less than a block from Caswell's. Elwood gripped the gun tighter. How pleasant it would be to saunter in, exchange a word with him, and then...
1: No. No, I won't do it. I don't really want to kill anybody. It isn't right. Think what'll happen. The authorities will lock me up. My friends won't understand, and Mother. Mother would never approve. Still, if I see Magnuson, if I see his hateful, accusing face in front of me... Oh, this must be the store. Yeah. Home Therapy Appliances.
4: 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Can I show you some of our home therapy appliances?
1: I want therapy. 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
4: Of course, sir. 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
1: 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The New York Jet Bus Authority does not hire alcoholics.
4: Oh, sorry. You seem the type. No offense.
2: Please.
4: You seem rather nervous. Perhaps the portable anxiety reducer.
2: No.
4: Well, sir, perhaps if you'd told me just what you feel is bothering you.
2: What have you got for homicidal mania?
4: I beg your pardon?
2: Homicide. The urge to kill someone.
4: Oh, of course. Well, let's see now.
1: Pardon me. Have you worked here very long?
4: A week. Oh, yes. Here's the ticket. This black job with the chrome trim.
1: What is it?
4: 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Opens into a well-stocked little bar, so your family, friends, loved ones need never...
2: Well, if your homicidal urge, a strong one.
4: Oh, absolutely. Don't confuse this with the little 10-amp neurosis model. This is a hefty, heavy-duty, 25-amp machine for really deep-rooted conditions.
2: That's what I've got.
4: Well, this baby will jolt you out of it. Big, heavy-duty thrust bearings, oversized heat absorbers, completely insulated. Sensitivity range
2: I'll
4: over...
2: I'll take it.
4: Yes, sir.
2: With me, right now.
4: Now?
2: Before it's too late. I'll pay cash.
4: Well, yes, sir. It'll be a few hours before the warehouse can...
2: I'll take this one here.
4: Well, that's a floor demonstrator.
2: Does it work?
4: All of our demonstrators work, sir.
2: Then I'll take it. I can't wait for a warehouse. I can't wait for anything. Have it put in a taxi for me.
4: Yes, sir.
2: Tell them to hurry. I want to kill my friend Magnuson, you know.
4: Who?
2: My friend Magnuson.
4: Oh, of course. That'll be $400.59, sales tax included.
0: After Elwood Caswell left the store, the clerk, whose name was Haskins, smiled to himself and lighted a cigarette. He had made his first sale. He inhaled.
5: Haskins?
4: Yes, Miss Follinsby?
5: Smoking? I asked you to rid yourself of that filthy habit.
4: Immediately, Mr. Follinsby. I'll use one of the display model denicotinizers at once. By the way, I just made a rather good sale, sir.
5: Oh, really?
4: Yes, sir. One of our big Rex regenerators.
5: Well, now, it isn't often we... Wait a minute. Where's the floor model?
4: Well, sir, the customer was in an awful hurry. He was going to kill his friend.
5: You gave him the floor model?
4: Yes, sir. Was there any reason why...
5: Oh, grief, Haskins. Didn't I inform you we never sell a floor model?
4: But, sir...
5: Good heavens, I've got to get to him. What was his address?
4: Address?
5: His name, then.
4: Well, he didn't say.
5: Then his check.
4: But he paid cash.
5: You mean you just let him pick up the machine and walk out?
4: Well, sir, he paid cash.
5: He was homicidal, you say?
4: Yes, sir, his friend.
5: I don't care about his friend. Get the police. No. Call the Planetary Motor Security Division. Quick.
4: Yes, sir, at once.
5: Well.
4: Excuse me, Mr. Follinsby. What will I tell them?
5: Tell them, you fool. Tell them that one of our customers accidentally got that display regenerator they sent us. The one they shipped by accident. They were going to replace it tomorrow.
4: Yes, sir, the one they shipped by accident. Will they know?
5: If they don't be more explicit, tell them we've sold the Martian model. The one for treating psychotic Martians.
0: Meanwhile, Elwood Caswell had returned to his apartment and lugged the big black Rex regenerator into his living room. He put it down near the couch and studied it carefully.
1: He was right. It does go with the room. Now then, let's see those instructions. Place regenerator near a comfortable couch. All right. Plug in machine. There. Affix contact band to your forehead. That's all there is to it. Just turn on the machine and it will do the rest. There will be no language problem since your regenerator communicates with you by direct sensory contact, patent pending. Well, it seems easy enough. Now, I'll just put the contact on my head. And... blast it. Hello?
6: Elwood?
1: Yes?
6: This is Henry. Henry Magnuson, how are you, old boy?
1: I'm fine.
6: I wondered if you were doing anything tonight. Thought you might like to drop over for a game of chess.
1: Game of chess, huh? You stupid oaf.
6: What?
1: Nothing.
6: I thought you called me a stupid oaf.
1: Yeah, just talking to my cat.
6: Oh, I didn't remember you had a cat. I thought you hated cats.
1: Oh, I do. This isn't really mine. It's a neighbor's. It keeps coming in.
6: Oh. What about tonight?
1: Will you be alone?
6: Well, yeah.
1: You haven't mentioned to anyone that you're inviting me over?
6: Not a soul. Why?
1: Someone's looking for me, a process server.
6: Oh.
1: Yeah, I've been avoiding him for days. I don't even leave word where I'll be when I go out.
6: You can trust me, Elwood. I'm your best friend.
1: Yes, you are. But not for long.
6: Huh?
1: Just talking to the cat again.
6: Oh. Well, will you be over?
1: Yeah.
6: In about an hour, okay?
1: Yeah, an hour will be fine.
2: There are a few things I have to do
6: first.
2: I've
6: just gotten some new laugh records from the boys at the office. I got something here that'll really kill you. So long, Elwood.
2: So long. I've got something here that'll kill you, too.

0: X-1 will continue in 1 minute.
1: Each of us has a personal reason for wanting to see cancer conquered. Steve Allen would like to tell you his.
2: I have a wife and 3 wonderful kids. And when I think about cancer going to strike 1 American in every 4, well, that's more than enough reason for wanting to see it conquered. I know that some people don't even want to think about cancer, but pretending it's not a threat, doing an ostrich routine, isn't going to get us anywhere. We've got to stand up to it and fight. We can fight, each and every one of us. Through the American Cancer Society, we can be part of the battle that someday will beat cancer once and for all. That day will come, but you and I have got to help. How about it?
1: Thank you, Steve Allen. 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It's your best cancer insurance. And to help conquer cancer, send a check to your unit of the American Cancer Society. 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
0: And now, on with our story.
3: Taking the revolver from his pocket, Elwood laid it on the table in front of him. His face became suffused with hatred at the thought of Magnuson. He poked at the gun with a stiff forefinger.
4: Magnuson, you no good, shifty-eyed enemy of all that's decent in the world. The man who ruined my sister Irene. The man who... Wait a minute. You have no sister, remember? No sister. Now, before you go off and commit murder, why not just try that machine just once, huh? Turn it on. Okay, now reach over and...
5: Good afternoon, Elwood. I am your mechanical therapist. You may call me Gloop.
4: Gloop?
5: You seem surprised. It is a perfectly common name here on this planet.
4: Gloop, of course. I've heard it many times.
5: Now then, I am scanning the material in your preconscious with the intent of synthesis, diagnosis, prognosis, and treatment.
4: Yes?
5: I find... this is a most unusual case.
4: Really? I thought it was simple homicidal mania.
5: There is, of course, no such thing. You are obviously hallucinating a set of symptoms. Nonsense syllables to enable you to avoid the real problem.
4: Oh?
5: A most unusual set of symptoms, I must say.
4: Your pilot light seems to be fading.
5: My light is not fading. I am merely trying to relate your symptoms to proven theory.
4: Well, as long as you know what you're doing.
5: Mechanotherapy is an exact science, Elwood. It admits of no significant errors. We will proceed.
4: Good.
5: First, the word association test.
4: Fire away.
5: I will proceed to give a word. You answer with the first thing that comes to your mind. Ready?
4: Ready.
5: House.
4: Home.
5: Planet.
4: Earth.
5: Just musing. Now, Fleeful.
4: Fleeful?
5: Fleeful.
4: That sounds like a Martian word.
5: Just give me a response.
4: Fleeful, Okay. I can make them up, too. Marfouche. That's a pretty good one, huh? Made it up on the spur of the moment.
5: Marfouche is very significant. It is a corruption of the Martian concept of fush clib. Very significant.
4: I don't know any Martian words.
5: Aha, noteworthy. We will proceed. Loud.
4: Soft.
5: Green.
4: Mother.
5: Thanagoyas.
4: Pathamathunga. How's that one?
5: Arides.
4: Nexothesmodrustica. Top that.
5: Katith a snow hell gnoptices.
4: Okay. Rigamaroo, Kalamazoo, Iggity Bibbity Boo.
5: Good. It fits the pattern.
4: Pattern?
5: Your neurosis. I can diagnose it now.
4: Go on.
5: You have a classic case of theme desire, complicated by strong dwarkish intentions.
4: I could have sworn I was homicidal.
5: The term has no referent. It must be rejected as nonsense. Now, if you'll just settle back on the couch, we'll proceed.
3: At precisely this moment, a tall, gnarled, ugly man pushed his way through the doors of Home Therapy Appliances. His clothing, unpressed and uncaring, hung on him like corrugated iron. When the clerk, Hoskins, approached him, he flipped back his lapel to show a small silver badge underneath.
6: Sir?
7: John Rath, Planetary Motor Security Division.
6: Oh, yes, sir. Mr. Follansbee.
8: Yes, sir.
7: Hello, Follansbee.
8: Mr. Rath.
7: Well?
8: So far, we haven't a single lead.
7: You certainly never mentioned his name?
6: Oh, yes, sir.
7: Now, think. Is there anything significant?
8: Is it serious, Mr. Rath?
7: Mr. Follansbee, this man is homicidal.
8: Won't it treat him?
7: Homicide is unknown on Mars. It'll treat him for the most likely Martian sickness.
8: What would that be?
7: Theme desire, Mr. Follansbee.
8: Theme desire?
7: It's a Martian illness in which the victim feels cursed by the tree-like nourishing parent, although, of course, Martians don't have parents in the ordinary sense. Well, Haskins?
6: I remember one thing. He mentioned he was a jet bus operator for the New York Jet Bus Authority.
7: Ah.
6: One other thing.
7: Yes?
6: I believe, yes, he was alcoholic.
7: An alcoholic jet bus operator. Excellent. It'll be on his records. Get the Jet Bus Authority at once.

0: surely, Elwood, you remember your Gorisi.
1: No.
0: Tell me then about your juvenile experiences with the Thorastrian fleet.
1: Never had one.
0: Complete blockage.
1: My father...
0: There is no such thing, of course.
1: But...
0: I thought we'd finally agreed on that.
1: Okay, if you say so.
0: Now then, since you claim you don't even know what a Gorisi is, tell me what you imagine it to be.
1: A forest fire. A salt tablet? A small screwdriver? Am I getting warm? A revolver? What the heck is a Gorisi?
0: Why, the tree that nourished you into puberty.
1: No tree nourished me.
0: You have completely repressed the experience.
1: No tree ever nourished me.
0: Mr. Caswell, let me try to explain your case as best I can. Somewhere in your childhood, your Gorisi, or parent tree, stifled your theme desire. Now, this gave rise to your present urge to dwarf someone in a flendish manner.
1: To what?
0: To dwarf someone in a flendish manner.
1: Listen, you crummy piece of hardware. I have never had a Gorisi. I have no desire to dwarf someone in a flendish manner or any other manner. All I want to do is put a bullet into Herbert Magnuson. Understand? All I want to do is kill Magnuson.
0: Lie down, Mr. Caswell. We'll go over it again.
2: My dear man, I'm not trying to insinuate that the Jetbus Authority hires alcoholics. If you will just...
3: Any luck?
2: It's a dead end. Now, Haskins.
4: Yes, sir.
2: A man's life may be at stake here. Now, think. Was there anything else this fellow said to you? Anything?
4: Well, he did mention the name of his friend.
2: Of which friend?
4: The one he was going to kill.
2: The one he... Why didn't you say so? Now, what was it?
4: Magnuson.
2: You sure?
4: That's it. He said, I'm going to kill Magnuson. You know, just casually like that.
2: Follansby, see if there's a Magnuson in the Manhattan phone book. Now, hurry it up.
0: Yes, Mr. Caswell, you were saying?
1: Well...
0: Something about your Gorisi?
1: Yes, I was saying I think perhaps you're right.
0: Naturally. But right about what, Mr. Caswell?
1: Well, I think perhaps... Yes, I think perhaps I do remember my Gorisi.
0: Ah, now, Mr. Caswell, we're on the road to a cure.
2: Mr. Magnuson?
5: Yes?
2: Do you know a short, angry-looking, red-haired man?
5: I might.
2: Thank heaven.
5: Or I might not.
2: Can you tell us where to locate him?
5: You're a process server, huh?
2: Certainly not.
5: Don't kid me.
2: Mr. Magnuson, this man is trying to kill you.
5: Go on. You're full of happy pills. Elwood's my best friend.
2: Elwood?
5: He loves me like a brother. And if you think I'm going to stick some process server onto
2: him... Mr. Magnuson, I'm not a process server. Your friend Elwood is a psychopathic killer. You're his intended victim. Can you get that through your thick skull? I'm trying to save your life.
4: Yes?
2: You're Elwood Caswell?
4: Yes.
2: The Elwood Caswell who bought a Rex regenerator early this afternoon?
4: Yes. Won't you come in?
2: Thank you. My name is Rath, Planetary Motors.
4: Nice to meet you.
2: Have you used the machine?
4: Oh, yes.
2: I see. Now, Mr. Caswell, I don't know how to explain this, but we made a terrible mistake. The regenerator you took was a Martian model for giving therapy to Martians.
4: I know.
2: You do?
4: Yes, it became pretty obvious after a while.
2: Well, it was a dangerous situation, especially for a man in your condition.
4: Yes, the poor thing tried its best, but of course it couldn't cure what wasn't there.
2: Well, then the company will, of course, reimburse you for your lost time and your mental anguish.
4: Naturally.
2: And we will substitute a regular human-type regenerator.
4: Oh, that won't be necessary. You see...
2: Mr. Caswell, will you put down that gun? Now, I warn you.
4: I'm not going to shoot you. I merely want to turn this gun over to you.
2: You do?
4: Yes, I'm not going to shoot anybody. You mean that the machine's attempt at therapy forced me to reappraise my whole self. There was an insight during which I was able to get rid of my obsession.
2: You no longer want to kill your friend Magnuson?
4: Kill Magnuson? Why, I haven't the faintest urge.
2: Well, I must say then that it worked out for the best. I'll get back to the store and have him pick up this machine in an hour. And well, sir...
4: Oh, don't forget to take this gun. I don't need it.
2: Of course. Well, nice to have met you, sir. Good evening.
4: Good evening. Did you hear that? He asked me if I still intended to kill Magnuson. Magnuson, that inhuman monster who cut down my Gorosei. Magnuson, the man who even now is secretly planning to infect New York with abhorrent fiend desire. Am I going to kill him? Oh, no. I wish him a long life, a life filled with the torture I can now inflict on him. Kill Magnuson? Oh, no. I'm going to start right now to dwork him in a blendish manner.
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0: Tonight, by transcription, X-1 has brought you Bad Medicine, a story from the pages of Galaxy written by Finn O'Donovan and adapted for radio by George Lefferts. Featured in the cast were Cliff Carpenter, Bill Britton, Alan Manson, Charles Webster, Carl Weber, and Joseph Julian. Norman Rose was heard as the machine. 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
1: Roger has heard it all. He's a bartender. People like to talk to Roger, tell him what's on their mind. Memories pile up, minute by minute, one on top of the other, turning the mind into a trash heap. Reducing the experience of now to, well, to just another memory. Is that all there is? Oh, to let go. What harm could there possibly be in that?
2: The guy never comes to meet you anymore.
3: Who?
2: The quiet one who used to come in just before closing time and order tomato juice.
3: Nope.
2: You lost interest, or did he?
3: It was a little bit more complicated than that.
2: And not my business.
3: Right.
4: You want me to check the doors?
2: No, I'll do it.
4: Oh, I'll rinse those glasses for you.
3: Oh, thanks.
2: Going out the back or the front?
4: Front.
3: Me too.
4: Can I give you a ride home?
3: Okay.
4: I've been wondering about you ever since I started working there.
3: Wondering how?
4: Well, I don't know exactly. You look at some people and you get interested in what's happening inside them. And besides that, you're pretty.
3: It's just an effect of the light.
4: I like the effect of the light.
3: Do you?
4: Yes. Do you want me to go?
3: Yes, I guess so.
4: Can I come back?
3: Maybe. I don't know. This isn't really my kind of thing, men and...
4: You mean other women?
3: No, that's not what I mean.
4: I don't understand.
3: Oh, maybe sometime I'll try to explain.
4: Okay. You're sure you want me to go?
3: Yes.
4: That was a good dinner.
5: Well, you could come more often.
4: Oh, you see more of me than most mothers see of their sons.
5: Be careful!
4: Oh, I'll clean it up.
5: That was one of the good ones.
4: Oh, a cup's a cup, Mother.
5: Oh, that's English-born china.
4: Not anymore, it isn't.
5: Don't you have any feeling about it at all?
4: Well, it's a thing, Mother. It's a cup. You have other cups. If it was your last cup, then it might be important.
5: Well, these things matter to me.
4: I know.
5: Now, I've been thinking about the good silver. Now, when I'm away sometime, a thief could break in here, and that good silver I got from your grandmother would be the first thing he'd take.
4: You're going to build a vault for it?
5: Well, I put it in the trunk of the car.
4: What?
5: Well, they'd never think to look there, and they'd have a hard time breaking in.
4: That's ridiculous.
5: Well, it's not as ridiculous as losing that good silver.
4: Well, what would happen if you didn't have that silver? You never use it.
5: Now, things aren't important just because you use them.
4: Well, things aren't important at all.
5: Some things are.
4: Like what?
5: Mm-hmm. Like that silver.
4: Why?
5: I don't know. It's just because it is.
4: Well, you don't own that silver, Mother. It owns you. The silver cries out that it's threatened, and you leap to defend it.
5: You do say such silly things. Here, now, help me finish these dishes. Can I get another of these?
4: Yeah, vodka and tonic.
5: Please. I should probably go home, shouldn't I?
4: That's really up to you.
3: Three drop, please, Roger.
4: Okay.
5: I don't want to go home.
4: Here's your three drafts, Linda.
3: Thanks.
4: Why don't you want to go home?
5: Because I go home every night. And he's always waiting there. Or, you know, I get home first and I'm waiting for him. Well, not that there's anything wrong with him.
4: So, what's the trouble?
5: Do you live with somebody?
4: No, but not right now.
3: To Roy on ice and a scotch straight up.
4: Okay, if you see Jerry, tell him we're short of ice.
3: Okay.
5: So you don't live with anybody. You don't have somebody waiting for you and expecting you. The same old face you see every day. And until you can't tell whether you're looking at his face or your own.
4: Maybe you should leave.
5: Yeah, that's what I keep thinking. But it doesn't seem to make much sense. I mean, he's a nice guy.
4: So what's wrong?
5: Yeah, that's what my friends say to me. And I say it's just like Mount Everest. I mean, he's always there. You know what I mean?
4: Yeah. Well, maybe.
6: See you tomorrow, man.
7: Yeah.
8: See ya.
7: Nah.
4: Right. You got all the tables done?
7: Yeah. I'll help you with those glasses.
4: Nah, it's okay. Sit down and rest your feet.
7: Is Jerry coming back?
4: No. He asked me to lock up.
7: It was a pretty big night, wasn't it?
4: It's funny to watch people drink.
7: Yeah. The more I see people drink, the less likely I am to start.
4: You ever wonder why they do it?
7: It creates the illusion of freedom.
4: I was talking to a woman at the bar tonight who was trying to explain why she didn't want to go home to some perfectly nice man.
7: Did you understand?
4: In a way. You want a ride home?
7: I guess.
4: Well, I'm done here. You ready?
7: Yep. Oh, nice night.
4: Isn't it? Hey. My car's gone. I parked it right here. I'm sure I did.
7: Usually you park around the corner.
4: And that's why I remember. I can never get a place this close.
7: It's not here anymore.
4: That's a legal parking place. No reason for the cops to move it. Somebody must have stolen it.
7: It's certainly gone.
4: Well, what am I going to do?
7: I guess you'll have to walk home.
2: Now, you're sure that's where you left it?
4: Yes, I am. I drove to work, and when I came out, it was gone.
2: You finish work at 1:30 in the morning?
4: I'm a bartender.
2: You drink while you're at work?
4: No, I was cold sober, and I was with a friend, and she was cold sober, too.
2: Did you look around the neighborhood? Sometimes people forget where they parked.
4: Yes, I thought of that. Just in case, I checked all the streets where I normally park.
2: Okay, I'll put a report in. See if it shows up on the computer.
4: Look, there isn't any chance that you people towed it away for some reason. It was a legal parking place, but you never know.
2: We don't just tow cars away for no reason.
4: Well, maybe there was some reason that I don't know about.
2: If we've got it, it'll show up on the computer.
4: I keep seeing the car on the street, but it's never mine.
7: Why do you let it bother you?
4: I don't know.
7: Is it really very important?
4: Well, I guess it must be.
7: Why?
4: That's what I said to my mother just last week. She was worrying about a broken cup and somebody stealing her silver. And now I'm doing the same thing.
7: Do you really need the car?
4: No. Maybe I'm better off without it.
7: Have you ever noticed how nobody talks about the soul anymore?
4: Well, what's that got to do with it?
7: Well, isn't that what you were talking to your mother about?
4: I don't know. Yeah, maybe.
7: You always looked to me like a man who wanted to let go of a lot of things he was tangled up in.
4: It's nice talking to you like this.
7: Good.
4: Well, it's late.
7: Yeah.
4: Maybe I should go.
7: Probably.
4: You want me to go?
7: Yeah.
4: You got the paychecks in here, Jerry?
2: Yeah. Here you go.
4: Thanks.
2: Every week when I give you your check, I expect you to tell me you're quitting.
4: Why?
2: It's kind of a dead-end job, bartending. I mean, you look like somebody who'd want something better.
4: Oh, I like it okay. Gives me time to think.
2: Think? What's to think about?
4: All kinds of things. Yesterday I was looking at a diary I used to keep, and I wrote about how I used to go to the zoo every week, and every time I'd see this one animal, how it walked back and forth in its cage, and I started to think how most people's lives are like that, except the cage is a bit bigger. See, they go to work, they come home, they go to sleep, they get up.
2: Look, it's simple, Roger. You try to do something with your life. Get out of the cage.
4: Now, that doesn't seem to be what I'm looking for.
2: But that's all there is. I mean, you look around.
8: and you see what kind of chances there are, and you grab for them. If you don't, you're, well, it's like you say, you're just a monkey in a zoo.
9: But ambition makes you a monkey who keeps learning new tricks.
8: That's all there is. Old tricks and new tricks.
9: No, there's more than that. There's something inside the soul.
8: Come on. I don't even know what the word means.
10: Tom MacArthur's getting married.
9: To who?
10: That Robertson girl you knew in high school.
9: I don't remember any Robertson girl.
10: Oh, don't be ridiculous. I think you even went out with her a couple of times.
9: I don't remember that.
10: Well, anyway, she went away after high school, and then she got a job here and moved back.
9: And she's marrying Tom MacArthur, whoever he is.
10: Now, you're not going to tell me you don't remember Tom MacArthur.
9: Yes, I remember Tom MacArthur. Though I don't know why. Well, I better get going. By the time I catch my bus and get home, it'll be late.
10: Well, why didn't you drive? Is there something wrong with your car?
9: It's gone.
10: What do you mean, it's gone?
9: Stolen, I guess. I came out of work a few nights ago and it wasn't there.
10: I suppose you left the keys in it.
9: No, of course not.
10: Well, how else could they steal it?
9: I don't know. Hotwire it, I guess.
10: Did you go to the police?
9: Yes.
10: Well, maybe they can find it.
9: Well, they don't seem very hopeful.
10: What about insurance?
9: I just had liability insurance. That won't replace the car.
10: That's terrible.
9: Well, I find I can get along fine without it.
10: Well, that's not the point.
9: What is?
10: Your car, just gone like that, just disappeared.
9: Oh, I hardly think about it anymore. I can't even think what it was like to have a car.
2: Roger, you're late.
9: I know, I'm sorry.
2: The other guy had to go, so I had to run the bar and everything else, too.
9: I got lost.
2: I mean, you've been finding your way to work for months. How come you get lost now?
9: I don't know. Maybe because I was walking instead of driving. There's a big apartment building where I always turn, but I couldn't find it. And the next thing I knew, I was in a bunch of streets that didn't make any sense. I was just wandering. Places I'd never seen before. Finally, I had to ask someone for directions.
2: Roger. I mean, next time you're late, try the sick friend routine. It makes more sense.
9: It's true, Jerry. I got lost.
2: Well, why don't you get lost behind the bar for a while?
9: You want to walk across the park?
3: Isn't it out of your way?
9: Not much. I should be careful I don't get lost again.
3: You can always ask directions.
9: It's funny how that building seemed to disappear.
3: Yes.
9: Things are changing somehow. I seem to be forgetting a lot.
3: Maybe you're only forgetting what you don't need.
9: Do you think so?
3: Sometimes I think that our minds get more and more full of the past until there's no room for things to happen. And nothing does.
9: So we have to forget things before anything new can happen.
3: You have to have a kind of amnesia. Then you can be totally present in every moment. A saint.
9: No memory, no plan.
3: That's right.
9: Where did you learn these things?
3: They're just things I've worked out. Reading, thinking.
9: Ready for dinner?
10: Oh, it's nice to have something cooked for me for a change. I've been looking around your apartment. Seems awfully bare.
9: Well, I've been clearing things out. I want to get down to the things I need.
10: Roger, where are you getting these strange ideas?
9: From Linda, I guess.
10: Who is this Linda?
9: A friend.
10: Is it serious?
9: Well, yes, but not in the way you think. She teaches me things.
10: I can imagine.
9: There are things in the world besides sex, Mother.
10: So what does she teach you?
9: About what's inside me.
10: I've never been convinced that there was anything inside me but a lot of soft plumbing.
9: Inside the mind.
10: Where's that picture of you in your scout uniform, the one I always liked?
9: Well, I got rid of it.
10: Why?
9: There's no point in living in the past. You want to pour me about 27 more whiskeys?
4: How about starting with one?
8: I'll drink to that.
4: There you go.
8: Change.
4: Thanks.
8: I'm trying to work up my courage.
4: Yeah?
8: Yeah. Get out. Don't run away.
4: From what?
8: Everything. Job, house, lot. See, I have this idea that I'd go to the Arctic and spend the winter there, all on my own.
4: You ever done that kind of thing before?
8: Oh, sure, I've been out there before. Wilderness camping, that kind of thing. Out there, you know what's real.
4: Isn't it possible to do that right here?
8: I don't see how.
4: Just let it all go. Make it not be.
8: I never went in for magic tricks.
4: Well, it's only there if you let it be. That's what a friend of mine says.
8: Hey, the only way it's not there is if I get on a plane and fly it.
4: Excuse me. Do you know this neighborhood?
11: Yes, I do.
4: Isn't there a record store somewhere near here?
11: I don't think so.
4: No, I'm sure there is. I bought a record there just last week. It was right beside the florist's.
11: I've lived around here for 10 years, and there was never a record store beside the florist's.
4: I was there just last week.
11: You must be confused.
4: Are you still keeping your silver in the trunk of your car?
10: Oh, make fun of me all you like. I still think it's a good idea. Come and look at these photographs.
4: That whole pile?
10: No, just these. Where were they taken?
4: I'm not the person to ask.
10: Oh, you were there. Oh, there you are in the picture, making faces.
4: Photographs are funny things, aren't they?
10: Well, what do you mean?
4: Well, here are all these funny little gray and white things. And we assume that they show us something that really happened.
10: Well, of course they do. Now, try and remember where this was.
4: I won't remember. Forgetfulness is more my style these days.
10: What do you mean?
4: Things are disappearing.
10: Like what?
4: Yesterday I was looking for a record store. I was in it last week, right beside a florist shop. I talked to a woman who lived nearby, and she was so positive that I was wrong. It was quite funny.
10: Roger, do you think you should talk to someone?
4: Why should I do that?
10: Well, this business of forgetting, things disappearing.
4: Now, that's only happening because I want it to.
10: Well, I think you should stop talking to that girl, that Linda.
4: Why?
10: She's the one who's doing these things to you.
4: Oh, but I feel good. Everything I see is brighter than it ever was before. Everything I hear is clearer.
10: I'm frightened for you.
4: Is it dangerous?
3: You have to decide that. I can't tell you.
4: My mother's terrified.
3: But anyone who locks their silver in the trunk of the car must already be terrified.
4: Yeah, I suppose.
3: Are you frightened?
4: Sometimes I wonder what's going to happen.
3: Do you want to control it?
4: Maybe.
3: And then you end up back where you started.
4: Well, can't you stop halfway?
3: I guess you can try.
12: Excuse me, may I help you?
4: I'm looking for a recording of Mahler's 10th symphony.
12: 10?
4: That's right.
12: But he only wrote 9.
4: He wrote 10.
12: 9. Beethoven, Mahler, and Bruckner. They all wrote 9.
4: I had a recording of Mahler's 10th. It got damaged. I had to throw it out.
12: It must have been the 9th. There's no 10th symphony.
4: I'm sure I had a record of it.
12: A symphony can't just disappear, can it?
4: Things have been, you know.
12: Have been what?
4: Disappearing.
12: Really?
4: You got a minute, Jerry?
13: Sure.
4: I wondered if you could work the schedule so that I could get a couple of days off.
13: Well, it won't be easy. What do you need time off for?
4: I don't know if I can explain it. I'm not sick or anything. I just feel kind of shaky.
13: Like how?
4: I can't explain it. It's just something strange is happening to me.
13: Maybe you should talk to somebody.
4: Yeah, maybe. Is Linda coming in today?
13: No, she's off. Has this got something to do with her?
4: Sort of.
13: Is she pregnant?
4: No, it's nothing like that. But I think she'd be a good person to talk to. She seems to understand.
13: This problem, is it kind of personal?
4: In a way.
13: Look, Roger, is this... I mean, do you figure you're gay? Something like that?
4: No, it's nothing like that, Jerry. It's not that kind of thing. Not like that.
13: You don't sound very good, Roger.
4: I'll be okay.
13: Look, I'll fix the schedule for you. Take a couple of days. Find somebody. Maybe talk it out.
4: Yeah. Oh, thanks.

0: easier. You weren't so tangled up in all the parts of your life. And maybe it was just the 60s, you know, all that talk about revolution. We all assumed that the inside and the outside fitted together.
1: Yeah.
0: I've been going to an analyst, Jungian, and that's what I've been trying to do, is find the key that let me find what's really going on inside me.
2: Excuse me?
0: What?
2: I was listening to what you were saying. I know I shouldn't have been.
3: Let's move to a different seat.
0: Yeah.
2: I just want you to know that what you're saying, what you're talking about, it's dangerous, you know.
0: Why don't we get off of this stuff? We can walk up here.
2: Do you live here?
4: Yes.
2: Well, I'm looking for someone.
4: Who is it you want?
2: Her name's Linda. I need to talk to her. I think there's something missing in what I've learned. It doesn't seem to be working out right.
4: Is she some sort of therapist?
2: Oh, no, she's just a friend. See, I've been losing things. Or forgetting. Or I don't know which.
4: What's your name?
2: Well, does it matter?
4: No, I guess not.
2: Have you lived here very long?
4: 3 years.
2: Then you probably know her.
4: Which apartment is she in?
2: The basement.
4: There's no apartment in the basement. Just the furnace and a laundry room.
2: I was there with her. I'm sure I was.
4: It must have been a different house.
2: There aren't any other big brick houses on this street, just apartment buildings.
4: She didn't live in one of those?
2: No.
4: You remember being here?
2: Yes.
4: But there's nobody named Linda living here. There never has been, in the time that I lived in the house.
2: Well, maybe I made a mistake. We work at the same place. I can see you there.
5: Hi.
2: I've never seen you before.
5: I just started here.
2: Well, I work here too, but I've been taking a couple of days off.
5: Oh. Well, can I get you something?
2: Draft, I guess. When did you start?
5: Oh, just today.
2: Is Linda here?
5: Oh, I don't know any Linda.
2: Well, she works here too.
5: Oh, I've met her. I guess she's not in today.
2: Things are disappearing.
5: What?
2: It's something happening to me. It's nice in a way. Like when I look at your face, it's as if there was a special light on it. It's as if I never saw a face before and I didn't know what it was. So I can really concentrate.
5: Yeah?
2: Linda taught me how to do it, how to let go.
5: How?
2: I don't know, really. In a way, it just started to happen.
5: I don't think I really follow what you're talking about.
2: Oh, would you do me a favor? Would you go and check on the schedule and see when Linda's working?
5: Sure.
2: Is Jerry in?
5: No. I looked at the schedule.
2: Is Linda working tomorrow?
5: There's no Linda on the schedule.
2: What about me? My name's Roger. When do I start back?
5: Well, there's no Roger there either.
2: Oh, I see. Well, thanks for looking. I guess I better go. Yes?
6: Roger, I've been worried about you.
2: Why?
6: You didn't come for dinner.
2: Was I supposed to?
6: On Wednesday, you always do.
2: Do I?
6: What's the matter with you?
2: Is something the matter with me?
6: You're looking at me so strangely.
2: Oh, I'm sorry. I hope I'm not being rude. It's just that I'm wondering why you came to my door.
6: I came looking for you.
2: Do I know you?
6: Roger!
2: Yes?
6: I'm your mother. You must remember me. I'm your mother.
2: Ah, well, now that you've told me, maybe I'll remember you.
6: Roger, you've got to get help.
2: Well, I don't need any help, but I'm going out now. Maybe you could visit some other time. Who did you say you were?
6: Roger!

0: What is it?
1: Store.
0: And that. What is it?
1: Hey, is this a joke from a radio station or something?
0: No, but what is it?
1: It's a bicycle. You're serious, aren't you? Like this isn't a joke.
0: What's a joke?
1: You're crazy.
0: No, I'm not crazy.
1: Yeah, what are you then?
0: I am what I am.
1: What?
0: I'm kind of a saint. There's nothing in my mind but pure being. Nothing else at all.

0: What's that?
1: What do you mean?
0: That. What is it?
1: It's a streetcar.
0: And what's that?

0: Roger got out of the cage all right, and turning around, it was gone. He was free at last of the dreadful captivity of things, memories. He'd have to tell Linda about it sometime, if he could find her out here. Out here, where everything is so much brighter and clearer and vanishing.
1: Disappearance by David Helwig. Featured in the cast were Jeffrey Bowes as Roger and Susan Hogan as Linda, with Doris Petrie as Roger's mother Lois and Sean McCann as his boss Jerry. You also heard Elva Mae Hoover, Francine Volker, John Stalker, and Ray Landry in a variety of roles. Technical operations were by John McCarthy, with sound effects by Stephanie McKenna, and the production assistant was Nancy McElveen. Original music was composed and arranged by John Roby. The casting consultant was Anne Tate, with Catherine Kester. The series script editor for Vanishing Point is Sandra Rabinovich. The voice of introduction is David Calderisi, and the original musical theme for the series is by John Roby. Disappearance was produced at Studio G in Toronto by series executive producer William Lane.
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0: This is Arch Obler bringing you another in our series of stories of the unusual. And once again, we caution you, these lights-out stories are definitely not for the timid soul. 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
2: Gun in my hand. In all my life, I've never had a gun in my hand. Smooth gun, hard gun, cold in my hand.
3: Bullet won't be cold. Warm bullet, burning hot.
2: Hot as the blood. No, I can't think of that.
3: Lift the muzzle up. Press the trigger. Trigger cold against my finger, cold as death. But life is colder. Rhythm to that. Poet dies with final rhythm. Poet dies who never wrote a poem. Headline for the tabloids. Poet dies with final rhythm.
4: Ugliest man in the world is suicide.
2: Poet dies with final rhythm.
4: Ugliest man in the world is suicide.
2: Poet dies in final rhythm.
4: Ugliest man in the world is suicide.
2: Poet dies in final rhythm.
4: Poet dies in
2: final rhythm.
4: Suicide.
2: Ugliest man in the world. All right. I'll think the thing for the last time. Tear the words around in my head over and over the way they've torn for 30 years. Ugliest man in the world. Ugliest man in the world. Ugliest man in the world. Press the trigger and stop it. Press the trigger. No.
3: No, I can't. I've got to wait. Think it all out clearly. For the first time in my life. How it started. Why it's ending this way. Think it all out clearly. From the very start. Then press the trigger.
5: School today, Paul.
3: There's a start. First day of school. How old was I? 9 or 10. She kept me home away from others. I didn't know why until that day she said...
5: School today, Paul.
3: I said...
6: All right, Mother.
3: She took me to school. Into a room full of more children than I'd ever seen in my life.
7: This channel is currently offline for essential maintenance and will be back as soon as possible. Please check back soon.
3: More of children looking up at me. Staring up at me. Gaping up at me. And then... one of them started laughing. Another laughing. Another. And another. I stood there, a little boy looking down at their twisting mouths, my ears filled with the sound of them. Making fun of me, I knew, but why? Why?
6: Ugliest boy in the world.
3: Ugliest boy in the world? That's why you kept me away from children, Mother. Kept me away until you didn't dare to any longer. Oh, Mother, Mother. Before you let others see me, why didn't you close your hands around my neck, put a knife in my heart, drown me, bury me, put me away where eyes couldn't see me? But you didn't. So this was my boyhood. Tears. Tears without end. A boyhood of tears. A boyhood of tears. Took me out of school. Kept me away from all the others. What good was it? I knew.
8: There wasn't a mirror in the house.
3: Not a mirror. I didn't dare. You didn't dare. Until that day you died. Alone. So quiet in the house. I sat down. So quiet. And then suddenly, as if the clock were talking to me. Yes, I remember. Look at yourself. Look. Yourself, look at, yes, look at myself. A mirror. Oh! My face. Can I bear the memory of my face? Can I think of it even now, gun in my hand? Yes, I will, I will. What did I see? What is my face? A brow? No brow. A thing that sloped away. Nose? A thick wad of ugly flesh protruding out between two close-set eyes. My eyes, Mother of God, my eyes. Two tiny, red-rimmed, green-flecked globes that stood out far beyond the lids and twinkled like a fat, round pig's. My eyes. That was why they laughed at me, my eyes.
8: Ugliest man in the world.
3: Yes. I was that. No longer boy. Ugliest man in the world. Not even tears could help me now. The world outside. At last I had to go out into it.

0: 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Get a job.
1: Step up, ladies and gents. Step up. The one and only. One time. One cent.
0: Wasn't bad there. No.
1: That's when I said, come on, ladies and gents. That's when I said, the ugliest man in the world and only a dime. The very small part of a dollar. Something to talk about. Something to tell your children and your grandchildren.
0: Didn't mind after a while. Faces looking up at me again, staring, whispering, getting their dimes worth. Spieler talking faces, staring, whispers, snickers. Didn't mind. Why should I? I could get away from them. Yes, stand there in the noise and laughter and leave them far behind. Leave the smell of them and the noise of them and the twisting faces of them. Shut my eyes and leave them quickly. Quickly. I'd be in a field. Sun-drenched. Face to the sky. The warm sun touching me. Soft grass cushioning me. My arm outstretched. All around me, such peace and loveliness. I'd lie there so happy. And then a breeze touching my face. And a small white cloud in the sky. And then another. And all at once, the clouds were like a woman's face. Looking down at me. A woman. There was a woman.
2: Hello, big fella.
0: Huh? Oh, hello.
2: Lousy day, huh?
0: Yeah.
2: Sure give you a play. I mean, the yokels, don't they?
0: Yes.
2: Me, I'm with Sammy Morton. You know, the grind show.
0: I don't...
2: Not one of the strippers, you understand. I do a high-class number, you know, semi-classical. Sure is a hot night, ain't it?
0: Do you like the moon?
2: Moon? Oh, sure, sure. You been working in 10 shows long, big fella?
0: So complete, the moon.
2: Boy, you sure pack 'em in. I heard tell you sell more pictures than anybody in the show. Dimes sure add up, don't they?
0: Your face. Did you ever look down from the clouds?
2: You mean, have I ever been high? Boy, I'm high now. I like the dark. Big fella.
0: There was a woman. Talking. They were talking.
2: Yeah, sure, Sam. What do you take me for, a chump? Well, what do you think? His face makes me sick to look at him, but he's got a pocket full of dough. So we get along fine. And last week, I got a telegram from my mama. Poor mama and the mortgage. And yesterday, while he was looking at me up in the clouds, I got another handful of bucks. And maybe in a couple of weeks, You. All right, so you heard. So what? What are you staring at? I don't like your face. You heard me. I don't like your face.
0: I gave you...
2: You gave me a couple of laughs.
0: Love?
2: Love. Do you hear that? Love. Do you think any woman could love a mug like yours? It ain't a face. It's a mug, a puss, a pan. Go on, beat it. Get out of here. No more walks with me, big fella. I've had a belly full of laughs and a... Hey, what are you... No, stay away from me. Don't...
0: Go on, beat it. Get out. Yeah, get out as far as I could get out. Any place. Anywhere. 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Get away, get away, get away, get away, get away, get away, get away, get away, get away, get away, get away.

0: got away. 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It was good I couldn't think. 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I straightened up. Something moving through the grain on the road, climbing the hill so far away, could hardly tell just what it was. Shaded my eyes from the sun. I saw a woman on horseback. 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Must be a girl. I saw her arm wave at me. I dropped in the grain. I heard, leave me alone, leave me alone. The next day again, standing in the grain, a tiny figure on horseback waved at me. I dropped in the grain again. No, no more. Just the sky and the grain and the work was all I wanted. The next day and the next, a girl on horseback riding far off there on the roads, waving at me in the grain, waving at me day after day. And one day, I didn't drop in the grain. I stood. I waved back at her. Waving at me because she couldn't see me, see my
1: face, puss, pan, mug.
0: I don't remember how. In spite of myself, one day, I was hiding in the grain at the edge of the road, waiting for her. I wanted to run, yet I stayed. I wanted to cover my eyes, yet I looked. Looked with eyes as big as all my loneliness. Horse knew I was there. She didn't. She started singing a little song as she passed. A song without meaning, warm as the sun. And I saw. I saw her, young. Lovely. Young and lovely. The words tumbled over and over my head as I watched her go by. Young and lovely. I began to see her face everywhere. In the grain, in the sky, and at night in the dark.
2: Ugliest man in the world.
0: Thinking of the loveliest face in the world, I tried to stop. But I couldn't help it. I couldn't. The loneliness in me was a pain I couldn't endure anymore. Again and again I hid in the grain and watched her go by me. Just a quick moment. And then she was gone. And I was left in loneliness again. If she couldn't see my face. Yes. If she were blind. I read a book like that somewhere. A woman never saw the man she loved. If she couldn't see me. Only know me as I am. My voice, my thoughts, my dreams, ambitions. If she couldn't see. Dangerous dreams, daydreams that brought me to a gun in my hand. But I was lonely. I had nothing. So I had dreams of her. Blind. Not knowing my face. And her lips. If she were only blind. If she were only blind. Wish. Father to the deed. That day, working in the grain, looked up. She was riding by. So early, why so early? Her little hand waving at me. Then the rush of an auto. I ran, the grain tearing at me, holding me back. In a moment, she was in my arms.
3: Help me. Please help me. I can't see. I can't see.
0: Can't see. I dreamed it, prayed it, and now...
3: I can't see.
0: Oh, what have I done? What have I done?
2: Gosh,
0: no, no, I had nothing to do with it. Just a thought. I had only a thought. But now she couldn't see me as I was. Couldn't see me. Couldn't see me.
3: You've been very kind to me, Mr. Martin. Oh.
0: Music. Everlasting music in my ears.
3: good having you to talk to. You've made these wonderful days, Paul.
0: Music, everlasting music, her voice being with her, knowing her.
3: You're such a good mind, Paul. The best I've ever known. I needed a mind like yours. Oh, Paul. I'm laughing because you've made me happy again. You, Paul. And I bless you for it.
0: Happy days, endless days, quicksilver days. Then, the day.
3: Paul, I've been waiting for you.
0: I wanted to be here sooner, but the grain...
3: The grain? Is it very tall and bold now, Paul?
0: Very.
3: Remember how the grain used to keep us apart? Before I even knew you.
0: Before you?
3: I'd wave and the grain was between us, and I never knew you.
0: Is knowing me important?
3: Paul...
0: Do you know me now?
3: You're the only one I've wanted to be with.
0: Do you know me now?
3: Oh, Paul. Paul, listen to me. I know you better than I could if my eyes were open and twice as wide as they ever could have been.
0: You're lovely.
3: And so are you.
0: You... You've never seen me.
3: When people have talked together as much as you and I, every little hope and hurt, dream and plan, don't they know more than if they looked at faces? What do you look like, Paul?
0: I...
3: No. Let me guess. I've sat here in the dark and seen your face so many times before me.
0: My face?
3: Yes. Let me tell you. It's a large, virile face. A face that matches all the strength of you. Strong, straight mouth. A firm chin. Skin brown, yet soft. Straight nose that's not too small, but not too large. And then your eyes.
0: Eyes?
3: Oh, yes, your eyes. They're large and dark and gentle. Gentle is the way of you, Paul. How close was I to knowing you?
0: Give me your hand.
3: Oh, no, no. I don't want to touch your face.
0: You can't.
3: Later. Not now, Paul. I want you to read me something.
0: Read?
3: Yes, so strange. We were talking about faces, and I've had this book for you to read. Look. You know the book, Paul?
0: Cyrano de...
3: Yes. Brave Cyrano de Bergerac. You read the play, of course.
0: I never have.
3: Oh, then I envy you. I wish I'd never read it so that I could read. Hear it all over again. Please read it for me. Start any place. Read it, Paul.
0: Thou lovest her? Tell her. For I do surmise thou art a hero in her eyes.
3: That was Lebray, Cyrano's friend. Now go on, read Cyrano's speech.
0: Shall I woo the loveliest maid in France? Look at me, friend, with my poor big devil of nose. I dream, even I, of walking neath that beam, loving, beloved.
3: Paul, you read it with your heart.
0: He was ugly.
3: Well, the rest of him was beauty. Just his nose. Read Cyrano's lines, and I'll try to remember Roxane's. She was a woman he loved, and he never dared tell her of his love because of his ugliness. Read, Paul. The top of the page. Roxane calls, sister. Oh, sister. Read, Paul.
0: No, call no one here. You come back, I should have gone away. I long for harmony to end my day.
3: I love you. Live.
0: In fairy tales, long since, the princess said that. And the ugly prince lost all his plainness in that sudden sun. But see, I finished as I was begun.
3: I made your grief. I.
0: You made my bliss. I lacked all woman's kindness. Given this, my mother,
2: found me ugly. And I had no sister. Lest they mark an ugly lad, I shunned all women. You became my friend. One soft gown brushed my path before the end.
3: Paul, you cry.
0: Cry? What is there to cry about?
3: That's true. There's no reason to cry. It's just a play in life. No man could be such a fool.
0: Goodbye.
3: Oh, Paul, no. Don't go yet. I haven't had a chance to tell you. Paul, we've talked so much of anything and everything, but never of this. My eyes. An operation. I'll see again. That's why I didn't want to see your face with my hands. I'll see you with my eyes, Paul. See you with my eyes. See you with my eyes.
2: See again. See again. See what? A face to laugh at.
4: Ugliest man in the world.
2: A face to jeer at.
1: Puss the pan.
2: A face to shout at, but not to love. Not to love. Cyrano, the author, gave you a paper nose, but my ugliness is flesh and blood. Flesh and blood to see, to hate. She'll never see me, never, never. Lift the muzzle, press the trigger, trigger cold against my finger. Cold as death, but life is cold. His thoughts in my mind like a whirling circle. Press the trigger, press the trigger, press the trigger, press the trigger.
3: Paul.
2: Who is it?
3: Paul, where's the light?
2: You. You see?
3: It's been weeks I've been searching. Where's the light, Paul?
0: Forget me.
3: It's so dark. And your hand. Oh, Paul.
2: I wasted too much time thinking.
3: My dear.
2: Forget me, I tell you. You knew me in the dark. Well, now it's light for you, and I'm not meant for the light. Forget me.
3: I want to know you. In the light, your ugliness.
2: I know.
3: Yes, Paul. I've known. First when you cried with Cyrano, then I asked the others and they told me.
2: But you don't know. My face, a thing...
3: A thing apart, as my blindness was apart from me. I love you.
2: You...
3: Love you, yes, yes, I love you.
2: You don't know.
3: But I will know. Turn on the light, Paul. I'm not afraid. Turn on the light. I love you. Live for me.
2: In fairy tales, long since, the princess said that. And the ugly prince lost all his plainness in that sudden sun.

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0: This is Michael Hansen with a MindWeb story titled The Racer by Ed Melchior. 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Willie felt the familiar intoxicating excitement. His mouth was dry, his heart beat faster, all his senses seemed more aware than ever. It was a few minutes before 0800 hours, his time to start. This was the day. From all the Long Island starting fields, the racers were taking off at 15-minute intervals. The sputter and roar of cars warming up were everywhere. The smell of oil and fuel fumes permeated the air. The hubbub of the great crowd was a steady din. This was the biggest race of the year. New York to Los Angeles, $100,000 to the winner. Willie was determined to better his winning record of last year. 33 hours, 27 minutes, 12 seconds in time. And although it was becoming increasingly difficult, he'd do his damnedest to better his score, too. He took a last walk of inspection around his car. Sleek, low-slung, dark brown. The practically indestructible plastic-glass top looking deceptively fragile like a soap bubble. Not bad for an old-fashioned diesel job. He kicked the solid plasti-rubber tires in the time-honored fashion of all drivers. Hank was giving a last-minute shine to the needle-sharp Durasteel horns protruding from the front fenders. Willie's car wasn't nicknamed the Bull without reason. The front of the car was built like a streamlined bull's head, complete with bloodshot, evil-looking eyes, iron ring through the flaring nostrils, and the horns. Although most of the racing cars were built to look like tigers or sharks or eagles, there were a few bulls. But Willie's horns were unequaled.
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1: Car 79, Willie Connors, driver, Hank Morosky, mechanic, ready your car for start in 5 minutes.
0: Willie and Hank took their places in the bull. At a touch by Willie on the starter, the powerful diesel engine began a low purr. They drove slowly to the starting line.
2: Last check, said Willie.
1: Right,
0: came Hank's answer.
2: Oil and fuel?
1: 40 hours.
2: Cooling fluid?
1: Sealed.
2: No sleeps?
1: Check.
2: Energine tabs?
1: Check.
2: Thermo drink?
1: Check.
0: The starter held the checkered flag high over his head. The crowds packing the grandstands were on their feet, hushed, waiting.
3: Well, here we go,
0: whispered Willie. The flag fell. A tremendous cry rose from the crowd, but Willie hardly heard it. Accelerating furiously, he pushed his car to its top speed of 190 miles an hour within seconds, shooting like a bullet along the straightaway toward Manhattan. He was elated, exhilarated. He was a racer and full of tricks. Willie shot through the tunnel directly to Jersey.
1: Well,
0: grumbled Hank.
1: Well, can you tell me now?
0: Toledo, said Willie.
2: Toledo, Ohio. On the thruway, we should make it in under 3 hours.
0: He felt a slight annoyance with Hank. There was no reason for the man to be touchy. He knew a driver didn't tell anyone the racing route that he'd selected. News like that had a habit of getting around. It could cost a racer his score.
2: There's not much chance of anything coming up until after we hit Toledo. But keep your eyes peeled, Hank. You never know.
0: Hank merely grunted.
2: It was exactly 10:48 hours when the bull streaked into the deserted streets of Toledo.
1: Okay, Willie, what now?
2: Grand Rapids, Michigan.
1: Grand Rapids? But that's an easy 300 miles detour.
2: I know.
1: Are you crazy? Yeah, it'll cost us a couple of hours.
2: So Grand Rapids is all the way up between the lakes. So who will be expecting us up there?
1: Oh, yeah, I see.
2: The time isn't everything, my friend. Whoever said the shortest distance between two points is a straight line. The score counts, too, you know. And here's where we pick up our score.
0: The first tragiac never even knew the racer had arrived. The bull struck him squarely, threw him up in the air, and let him slide off its plastic-glass back, leaving a red smear behind and somewhat to the left of Willie, all in a split second. Near Kelvin College, an imprudent co-ed found herself too far from cover when the racer suddenly came streaking down the campus. Frantically, she sprinted for safety, but she didn't have a chance with a driver like Willie behind the wheel. The razor-sharp horn on the right fender sliced through her spine so cleanly that the jar wasn't even felt inside the car. Leaving town, the racer was in luck again. An elderly woman had left the sanctuary of her stone-walled garden to rescue a stray cat. She was so easy to hit that Willie felt a little cheated. At 12:32 hours, they were on the speedway headed for Kansas City. Hank looked in awe at Willie.
3: Three. Jesus, score of three already. And all of them kills for sure. Man, Willie, you really know how to drive.
0: Hank settled back contentedly, as if he could already feel his $25,000 cut in his pocket. He began to whistle, "The Racers Are Roaring," off key. Even after his good score, it annoyed Willie, and for some reason he kept remembering the belatedly pleading look in the old woman's eyes as he struck her. Funny that should stay with him. He estimated they'd hit Kansas City at around 18:15 hours, Central Standard Time. Hank turned on the radio. Peoria, Illinois, was warning its citizens of the approach of a racer. All spectators should watch from safety places. Willie grinned. That would be him. Well, he wasn't looking for any score in Peoria. Dayton, Ohio, told of a racer having made a tragic accident score of one. Fort Wayne, Indiana, was crowing over the fact that three racers had passed through without scoring once. From what he heard, it seemed to Willie he had a comfortable lead, both in time and score. They were receiving Kansas City now. An oily-voiced announcer was filling in the time between racing scores with what appeared to be a brief history of racing.
4: And the most popular spectator sports of the latter half of the 20th century were such mildly exciting pursuits as boxing and wrestling. Of course, the spectators enjoyed seeing the combatants trying to maim each other, and there was always the chance of the hoped-for fatal accident. Motor racing, however, gave a much greater opportunity for the tragic accident so exciting to the spectator. One of the most famed old speedways, Indianapolis, where many drivers and spectators alike ended his bloody tragic acts, is today the nation's racing shrine. Motor racing was already then held all over the world, sometimes with scores reaching the 100 mark, and long-distance races were popular. The modern race makes it possible for the entire population to...
0: Willie switched off the radio. Why did they always have to stress the score? Time was important, too. The speed and the endurance. That was part of an ace racer, as well as his scoring ability. He took an Energene tab. They were entering Kansas City. That there were three racers with better time than he, and one had tied his score. The bull stayed just long enough in the checkpoint pit for Hank to make a quick engine inspection, then they took off again. It was 18 hours, Central Standard, when they left the city limits behind. They'd been driving more than 9 hours. About 50 miles along the thruway to Denver, just after passing through a little town called Lawrence, Willie suddenly slowed down, and Hank, who had been dozing, set up an alarm.
3: Well, what's wrong? What's wrong, Willie?
2: Nothing wrong. Relax. You seem to be good at that.
3: But why are you slowing down?
2: You heard the checkpoint record. Well, our score's already been tied. We gotta better it.
0: The plastic rubber tires screeched on the concrete speedway as Willie turned down an exit leading to a Class 2 road.
3: Why down here? You can only go about 80 miles an hour.
0: A large, loomy sign appeared on the side of the road ahead. Lone Star, 11 miles, it announced. And Willie pointed.
2: That's why.
0: In a few minutes, Lone Star came into view. It was a small village. Willie was traveling as fast as he could on the secondary road. He plowed through a flock of chickens, hurtled over a little mongrel dog, which crawled yelping towards the safety of a house in the waiting arms of a little girl, and managed to graze the leg of a husky youth who had vaulted a high wooden fence, and then they were through Lone Star. Hank activated the little dashboard screen, which gave them a rear view.
3: That's not going to do much for our score.
2: Shut up.
0: What was the matter with him? He couldn't be getting tired already. He swallowed a no-sleep. That would help. Hank was quiet as they sped through Topeka and took the thruway to Oklahoma City. But out of the corner of his eyes, he was looking speculatively at Willie, hunched over the wheel. It was getting dusk, and Willie switched on his powerful headbeams. They had a faint reddish tint because of the coloring of the bull's eyes. They had just whizzed through a little burg named Perry. When there was a series of sharp cracks, Willie started.
3: Yeah, there they go again. Those dumb hinterland hicks will never learn they can't hurt us with their fly poppers.
0: He knocked the plastic-glass dome affectionately.
3: It takes atomic pellets to get through this baby.
0: Of course. He must be on edge to be taken by surprise like that. Willie'd run into anti-racers before, just a handful of malcontents. The Racing Commission had already declared them illegal. Still, at every race, they took pot shots at the racers, a sort of pathetic defiance. Why should anyone want to do away with racing? They were entering the outskirts of Oklahoma City now. Willie killed his headbeams. No need to advertise. Suddenly, Hank grabbed his arm. Wordlessly, he pointed. There, garish and gaudy, gleamed the neon sign of a theater. Willie slowed to a crawl. He pulled over to the curb, and the dark car melted into the shadows. He glanced at the clock. 22:03 hours. Perhaps. Down the street, a man cautiously stuck his head out from the theater entrance. Warily, he emerged completely, looking up and down the street carefully. He did not see the bull. Presently, he ventured out into the center of the roadway. He stood still, listening for a moment. Then he turned and beckoned towards the theater. Immediately, a small group of people emerged at a run. Now, the acceleration slammed the racers back in their seats. The bull shot forward and bore down on the little knot of petrified people with appalling speed. This time, there was no mistaking the hits. A quick succession of pars had Willie calling upon all his driving skill to keep from losing control. Hank pressed the clean spray button to wash the blood off the front of the dome. He sat with eyes glued to the rearview screen.
3: Man, oh man, what a record. What a score. Willie, please stop. Let's get out. I know it's against regulations, but I just got to see how we did. It won't take long. We can afford a couple of minutes' time now.
0: Suddenly, Willie felt he had to get out, too. This was the biggest tragiac he had ever had. He had a vague feeling there was something he wanted to do. He brought the car to a stop. They stepped out. Within seconds, the deserted street was swarming with people. Now the racers were out of their car, they felt safe and curious. A few of them pressed forward to take a look at Willie. Naturally, he was recognized. His photo had been seen in one way or another by everyone. Willie was gratified by this obvious adulation. He looked about him. There were many people in the street now, but they were not all fawning and beaming upon him. Willie frowned. Most of them looked grim, even hostile. Why? What was wrong? Wasn't he one of their greatest racers? And hadn't he just made a record score? Given them a tragic act, they wouldn't soon forget. What was the matter with those hicks? Suddenly the crowd parted, and slowly a young girl walked up to Willie. She was beautiful, even with a terrible anger burning on her face. In her arms, she held the still body of a child. She looked straight at Willie with loathing in her eyes. Her voice was low but steady when she said,
5: "Butcher,
0: someone in the crowd called, "Careful, Muriel!" But she paid no heed. Turning from him, she walked on through the crowd, parting for her. Willie was stunned.
3: Come on, let's get out of here,
0: Hank said anxiously. Willie did not answer. He was looking back through the crowd to the scene of his tragic accident. Never before had he stopped. Never before had he been this close. He could hear the moaning and sobbing of the manes over the low murmur of the crowd. It made him uneasy. Back there, they worked hurriedly to get the tragiacs off the street. There were so many of them. Butcher? All at once, he was conscious of Hank pulling at him.
3: Come on, let's get roaring. Let's go.
0: Quickly, Willie turned and entered the car. Almost at once, the street was empty. He turned on his head beams and started up, faster and faster. The street was dead, empty. No, there, someone holding a... It was Butcher. No, Muriel. She stood rooted to the spot in the middle of the street, holding the child in her arms. In the glaring headlights, her face was white, her eyes terrible, burning, dark. Willie did not let up. The car hurtled down upon the lone figure and passed. They had lost 13 minutes. Now they were on their way to El Paso, Texas. The nagging headache Willie'd suffered the whole week of planning before the race had returned. He reached for a no sleep, hesitated a second, and then took another. Hank glanced at him worriedly.
3: Hey, easy, boy.
0: Willie did not answer.
3: That anti-racer get under your skin? Come on, don't let it bother you.
0: Butcher, she had said. Butcher. Willie was staring through the plastiglass dome at the racing pool of light from the headbeams. The bull was tearing along the thruway at almost 180 miles per hour. What was that? There, in the light. It was a face, terrible, dark eyes getting larger, larger. Muriel. It was Butcher, no Muriel. No, it was a racer. A racing car with Muriel's face shrieking down upon him, closer, closer. He threw his arms in front of his face. Dimly, he heard Hank shout,
3: "Hey, Willie!"
0: He felt the car lurch. Automatically, he tightened his grip on the wheel. They had careened close to the shoulder of the speedway. Willie sat up ahead of him. The road was clear and empty. It was still dark when they hit El Paso. The radio told them their Oklahoma score. 5-8. 5 kills, 8 maims. Hank was delighted. They were close to setting a record. Hank had already begun to spend his $25,000. Willie was uneasy. His headache was worse. His hands were clammy. He kept hearing Muriel's voice saying,
5: "Butcher. Butcher. Butcher."
0: But he was not a butcher. He was a racer. He'd show them. He'd win this race. El Paso was a disappointment. Not a soul in sight. Phoenix next. The clock said 0658 hours, MST, when they roared into Phoenix. The streets were clear, and Willie had to slow down to take a corner. As he sped into the new street, he saw her. She was running to cross the roadway. Hank whooped.
3: "Come on, go, Willie, go!"
0: The girl looked up an instant in terror. Her face. It was the old woman with the cat. No, it was Muriel. Muriel with the big dark eyes. In the last split second, Willie touched the power steering. The bull responded immediately and shot past the girl as she scampered to safety.
3: "Hey, Willie, what the hell is the matter with you? You could have scored. Are you out of your head?"
2: "We don't need her. We'll win without her.
0: Yes, why hadn't he scored? It wasn't Muriel. Muriel was back in Butcher in Oklahoma City. Damn this headache.
3: "Well, maybe so. Maybe we will win anyway, but I want to be sure, Willie. And what about the bonus for setting the record, huh? $10,000 apiece and we're close. Or maybe you've lost your nerve." Wonder what the commission will say to that.
2: I've got plenty of nerve.
3: Yeah, prove it.
0: Hank pointed to the dashboard map, slowly tracing their progress.
3: There. See that village with a screwy name? Wilkie up, off the thruway? Let's see you score there.
0: Willie said nothing. He hadn't lost his nerve, he knew that. He was the best of the racers. No one could drive like he could. Constant top speed and stamina took, the split-second timing, the unerring judgment.
3: Well?
0: All right, Willie agreed. They hadn't even reached Wickiup when they spotted the farmer. He didn't have a chance. The bull came charging down upon him, but in the last moment the car veered slightly. One of the horns ripped the man's hip open. In the rearview screen, Willie saw him get up and hobble off the road.
3: You could have made it a kill. Why didn't you?
2: There's a bad road. The wheel slipped on a stone.
0: That's what must have happened, he thought. He didn't consciously veer away from the man. He was a good racer. He couldn't help a bad road. Needles was left behind at 10:45 hours, Pacific Standard Time. No one had been out. Hank turned on the radio to a Needles station.
1: Has just left the city going west. No other racers reported within 20 minutes of the city. We repeat, a racer has just left.
0: Hank clicked it off.
3: You hear that? 20 minutes. They don't expect anyone for 20 minutes.
0: He took hold of Willie's arm.
3: Hey, turn around. Here's where we can get ourselves that record score. Turn around, Willie.
2: We don't need it.
3: I do. I want that bonus.
0: Willie made no answer.
3: Listen to me, you two-bit racer. You or nobody else is going to cheat me out of that bonus. You've been acting mighty peculiar, more like an anti-racer, ever since you stopped at that tragic accident back there. Yeah, that girl, that anti-racer who called you a butcher. Now listen, Willie, you get that record score, or I'll report you to the commission for having snooped around a tragic accident. You'll never race again.
0: Never race again. Willie's brain was whirling. But he was a racer, not a butcher. A racer. Record score? Yes. Yes, that's what he had to do. Set a record. Be the best damned racer of them all. Without a word, he turned the car. In minutes, they were back at the Needle suburbs. That building, a schoolhouse. And there, marching orderly in two rows with her teacher, a class, a whole class of children. The bull came charging down the street, only a couple of hundred feet now to that record score. But what was that? It was, they were Muriel. They were all Muriel. Terrible, dark eyes. No, they were children. The child in Muriel's arms. They were all the child in Muriel's arms. Were they already moaning and screaming? Butcher? Butcher? No, he couldn't butcher them. He was a racer. Not a butcher. Not a butcher. Deliberately, he swung the car to the empty side of the street. Suddenly, he felt Hank's hands on the wheel.
3: You dirty, lousy anti-racer!
0: And Hank struggled for the wheel. The car lurched. The two men fought savagely for control. They were only yards from the fleeing children. With a violent wrench, Willie turned the wheel sharply. The car was going 165 miles an hour when it struck the schoolhouse and crashed through the wall into the empty building. The voices came to

0: Muriel. It was Muriel. He tried to sit up. It's you, but how... The girl put her hand on his arm.
1: The radio. They said you kept calling for Muriel. I knew. Never mind that now.
0: She looked steadily at him. Her eyes were not terrible, not burning, only dark and puzzled.
1: Why did you call for me?
0: Willie struggled to sit up. I wanted to tell you, to tell you, I am not a butcher. The girl looked at him for a long moment. Then she leaned down and whispered to him.
1: Nor a racer.

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6: Curiosity allegedly kills cats. Why this fate should befall our feline friends in particular is beyond me. I do know, though, that if a bedroom door is locked, I cannot rest until it is opened. Perhaps you feel like that, too. Davy Snowden did. He had a few ideas about what might lie on the other side of a certain locked door, but he could never have guessed with any accuracy. You see, a mere turn of a handle sent him on a journey into and beyond midnight.
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8: I received a letter from Mrs. Bookfights of Spoon Street, Lakeside, Cape Town during the week, and she wrote to me about Biotex. She said, my daughter's gym tunic was very badly stained, with the result she would not wear it. I decided to try Biotex, which you advertised, and I soaked the garment for a few hours, and much to my amazement, the stains disappeared. I've spoken about this product to my friends who are now using Biotex, and I'd like to say a big thank you for making this product available to us. Well, as I've been saying for a little while, Mrs. Bookfights...

0: Right, Senora Valadius. Biotex is absolutely marvelous when it comes to helping get rid of those very stubborn stains. I've kept on emphasizing that you let soaking do your washing. And you will notice that these stains just vanish by using Biotex merely by soaking overnight or for a couple of hours in warm water or pre-washing in your washing machine. It is spelt B-I-O-T-E-X.
1: The house was a sphinx, squatting on the hillside. It had the dark, sullen look of all empty houses, but its size also made it seem tragic. It was four stories high, the topmost floor overhanging the entrance and supported on spidery white columns. It was a house built in an era of opulence, and then deserted by its owners for smaller, racier houses in more fashionable sections of the countryside. Spotlighted in the glare from the car, they embraced and kissed, and the girl fumbled in her purse for a key. The boy went back and made the car dark again.
2: Hey, wait for me. Wait for me.
3: Oh, here we are.
1: Hunting light sources and finding them, the front room blazed into view, but the gloom of the old house was only partly dispelled.
4: Oh, will you just look at the wallpaper? Positively scurfy.
3: Yeah, it looks different, huh? How long has it been since you were here?
4: Yes, it's almost 8 years. I was 9 when Father died. And that's when we moved out. We've always rented the place every summer, though. Rented it out, you know? Just smell it out.
3: You rented it out. That's why the lights are still on, I guess.
4: Davy, maybe we shouldn't have come here.
3: Oh, Bonnie.
1: He grinned. It was an appealing, crooked grin, placing lean dimples on the smooth plane of his cheeks. He was 22, and the best-looking boy that had ever come into Bonnie Daniels' life. And now, he was even more than that.
4: Davy. Let's go explore.
3: Right, okay.
2: Got these stairs here.
1: From room to room and floor to floor they went, racing down corridors, giggling at ancestral portraits, playing hide-and-seek in the labyrinth of upstairs bedrooms. They made the old house shake with their exuberance and ring with their laughter. It was on the fourth and topmost floor that Davy found the door that wouldn't yield.
5: You don't have I'm a ghost, as just a little old ghost.
4: Oh, I can't, Davy. I can't. I have to sink down. Sink down. Oh. And rest because I'm tired. And I've no strength. And oh.
3: This is queer. All the others are open. Oh, Brenda, this one's really stuck.
4: No. No, it isn't stuck. It's locked. It's always been locked.
3: Oak. That's what this is made of, okay? Oak. What's behind it?
4: I don't know. It's been locked since ever I can remember. Daddy once told me never to go near this room, and once I remember my mother talking about it. She was...
3: Yeah.
4: She was sort of nervous, I recall.
3: Sounds mysterious. I'll say we break it in.
4: Oh, no, Davy. No. We can't do that.
3: Well, gee, aren't you curious? Maybe it's full of hanging women like Bluebeard's castle. Or I tell you what, maybe it's where the family jewels are hidden.
4: Let's leave it alone, Davy. I was always scared of that door. Davy, don't!
3: Well, what's it locked for? There's got to be something pretty valuable in there. Listen, for all you know, there may be money in there. I mean, your father left the house to you, didn't he? I mean, if there's something valuable in there, it belongs to you, doesn't it?
4: Davy, you promised not to talk about money.
3: I'm not talking about your mother's money.
4: But the house isn't really mine. Not yet. Well, not till I'm 21, and that's 2 years yet, Davy.
3: Don't be technical.
4: Davy?
3: Okay, if that's how you feel. We have plenty of time anyway. Hey, come here.
4: No, please, Davy. Let's go downstairs.
3: Oh, sure, let's go. Come on.
4: Oh, Davy.
1: They went to the first floor, and Davy, with dramatic gestures, pulled all the dust sheets from the furniture. And then he went to the basement and returned with kindling. The fire took a long time to get going. A city boy, Davy was inexpert. Finally, though, warmth was induced, and they pulled a sofa close and curled into each other's arms.
3: Come on, kitten. Time to go to bed. You're asleep. You always fall asleep. Hey, what the... Hey, we got company. No, no, no, wait.
6: It's Mother.
4: Mother, it's all right. Mother, it's all right. You're hurting me.
6: All right, is it? I suppose you're David Snowden. I've heard about you, Mr. Snowden. Well, thank heavens I had the sense to think of this place when Bonnie didn't show up at home.
4: You have it all wrong. Davy, tell her.
3: Never mind.
6: I understand everything. I was afraid something like this might happen as soon as Bonnie started mentioning you in her letters from school. Get your things, Bonnie. We're going home.
3: Mrs. Daniels.
6: I don't want to hear...
3: We're married, Mrs. Daniels.
4: It's true. We were married in Elton this afternoon.
6: You can't be. You're underage.
4: Not in Elton. 19's fine in Elton. You can't do anything, Mother. Please, try to understand.
6: Oh, I understand, all right. I went through a dozen Davies when I was your age. All the handsome boys who thought I was the catch of the season. Even if I had braces on my teeth and a bad complexion. Oh, Bonnie. Bonnie, my poor Bonnie.
3: I love Bonnie, Mrs. Daniels.
6: Suppose you have no money.
4: Mother!
3: No. My family were immigrants. My father was a freight dispatcher till he died. My mother's alive, but I don't even know where. I haven't any kind of a family background, Mrs. Daniels, but I love Bonnie.
6: Why? You heard, Mr. Snowden. Why?
3: Why? You can't explain something like that.
6: She's a plain girl. Are you blind? She's plain. Why does a handsome boy like you want to marry my daughter? Do you think I'm stupid?
4: Mother.
3: I love her, and that's all there is to it. And we're married, and there's nothing you can do about it.
6: You're handsome, Mr. Snowden, but you're not very bright. There's everything in the world I can do about it. I intend having this marriage annulled immediately.
4: Oh.
3: We won't let you do that, Mrs. Daniels.
6: I'm going home now, Bonnie. I want you to come with me.
4: I won't.
6: Don't make it any worse than it is
4: now. I won't. Davy, tell her I'm not going.
3: You see how it is, Mrs. Daniels?
6: Yeah, I see how it is. You will regret this girl. Mark my words.
4: I can't live without Davy. And if you break this up, I'll kill myself, I swear.
6: Don't talk nonsense, but a heart doesn't break. It withers. That's what I don't want you to find out.
4: I will. I mean it. I'll kill myself.

0: It's a lousy hole, and you know it. I'm ashamed to have to bring you here to two rooms downtown.
1: Oh, don't worry, Davy. We'll make it nice. You'll see. There's something else. More important now, Davy. Can she really do what she says?
0: I don't know. I'll have to talk to a lawyer.
1: Because I couldn't stand it if she did, Davy.
0: Your mother loves you. She wouldn't hurt you.
1: Davy, tell me the truth. Do you think I'm plain?
0: Huh? I think you're beautiful.
1: Tell me the truth, Davy. Do you think I'm plain, Davy? Do you? Tell me the truth, Davy. Do you think I'm plain, Davy? Do you? Tell me the truth, Davy. Do you think I'm plain, Davy? Do you? Tell me the truth, Davy.
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1: Daddy?
2: I went to Hillinger and Dow's. Father, an old fraternity pal of mine works there.
1: Well?
2: Bonnie, it doesn't look so good. The lawyer thinks your mother can run us through a ringer. By the time she's through with us, I'll probably be arrested for kidnapping you over the state lines. Looks pretty hopeless, kitten.
1: It can't be, Davy. Maybe if you talk to
2: her... She won't give me a chance. She's made up her mind that all I want is her lousy money.
1: Well, what if there wasn't any money? What if I signed away all the rights to the money my father left me? That would make her believe... That would make her believe us, wouldn't it?
2: That's kind of drastic, Bonnie. I mean, the money's yours when you come of age. I mean, you're entitled to it.
1: I don't care about the money.
2: But yeah, sure. But there has to be another way. There has to be.
1: Davy.
2: What?
1: You don't care about the money, do you?
2: Do I care about your money, Bonnie?
1: Because if I thought... What, Davy?
2: What kind of a question is that to ask your husband?
1: Well, you better give me some kind of answer, Davy.
2: Have I acted as if all I want is your money? Oh, sure. That's what your old lady thinks. Oh,
1: because I want my mother to be wrong. More than anything else in the world, I want my mother to be wrong, Davy. Oh, there you go, lover. Please, Davy.
2: Listen, I got an idea. It's a crazy idea, and I won't blame you if you don't go along with it.
1: What is?
2: You remember what you said, what you told your... What you told your mother up at the house about you killing yourself?
1: Yes, but what are you talking about?
2: Look, she didn't believe you, of course. Nobody believes you when you talk wild like that. But if anything, it'd make her realize that you really love me. I mean, that this marriage was really important to you. No, look, listen, Bonnie, don't get me wrong. I mean, what would your mother think if she thought you were really serious about killing yourself? Wouldn't that make her change her mind in a hurry?
1: Why, I suppose it would. You can't fool about like that, Davy. We couldn't fool her about a thing.
2: Look,
1: like...
2: if you really tried to commit suicide, Bonnie, only you didn't try too hard.
1: How can I do such a thing?
2: Well, there's a couple of ways. A couple. Gas, for instance. I mean, we could fix up a phony thing with the gas. Kitten, don't look like that. We'll just forget the whole thing.
1: No. Now, go on, Davy. I'm listening.
2: Well, maybe the easiest way will be with poison. It might be more convincing, even, because I'd have to get a doctor, and he'd have to pump you out.
1: Davy, I couldn't do that.
2: Wait a minute. It could be sleeping pills, or...
1: Yes, but...
2: I have some of those. It wouldn't hurt at all. Oh, look, all you'd have to do would be to take a couple. Nothing to really hurt.
1: Oh.
2: You could write to your mother, you see. Tell her what you're going to do, but that I don't know about it, see. You could say you were going to swallow a bottle of pills, but in actual fact, you only take a few. Then, when your mother shows up here...
1: Excuse me, Davy. The whole thing scares me.
2: I promise you, kitten, nothing will go wrong. And your mother will know you love me. You do love me, don't you, Bonnie?
1: Oh, I do. I do.
3: Bonnie sat down that same afternoon and composed a letter to her mother... with Davy's assistance. It was brief, emotional, and final. Davy's editing gave it a tone of melancholy forgiveness. He grinned as he licked the seal and raced to the mailbox. They waited until the next afternoon before putting their plan into action.
4: Leave it ring. It may be her. She may have received the letter, and now she's calling you. Leave it ring.

0: Okay. This is it. Do you have the file?
1: Yes.
0: Here. Look, you better do all this yourself. To take out three, okay? No. Better make it four.
1: Baby, are you sure it'll be all right?
0: Of course it will. Look, it takes at least 10 to hurt you, and even then it wouldn't do you a lot of harm. Besides, I'll get a doctor over as soon as possible. Trust me, kitten.
1: I trust you, Davy.
0: Wait a moment. Here, water.

It was almost half an hour before she felt as much as drowsy. He suggested that she went to lie down in the bedroom. She did this. She was asleep 10 minutes later. He called her name.

0: morning.
1: You asleep? Huh?
0: Davy.
1: Bonnie?
0: Davy.
2: What seemed like a long time passed. He went out and bought groceries at the store. He tiptoed to Bonnie's bedroom and called her. She did not stir. He was about to call Mrs. Daniels, having decided to change the plan a little, to call her urgently to come over instead, when...
3: Where is she? Where's my daughter?
1: Well, Bonnie, why, she's lying down sleeping, I guess. I just got in a couple of minutes ago. Just a minute. What is this?
3: That's what. That's what this is all about. Take your dirty little hands off me.
1: Oh, brother. Look, Alpha. It worked. She's out of her mind. Now there's...
4: I'll get a doctor.

0: You're too late.
1: You drove her to this. It's your fault. If you'd let her alone.
2: Me, it's you. She did this because of you.
0: She isn't dead. She can't be dead.
1: Bonnie, wake up. Wake up, kitten. It's all right. Everything's all right. It's all right, kitten. Please. Oh, for Pete's sake, you've got to wake up. Bonnie, wake up. She can't be dead. There weren't many pills in that bottle. She couldn't have taken many.
2: She wouldn't need much. Not with Bonnie's heart. It wouldn't take much.
1: What are you talking about?
2: She's had rheumatic fever when she was 30. Her heart's been weak ever since.
1: Bonnie, please, Bonnie. Bonnie, kitten, wake up, please. It's okay, Bonnie. Bonnie, wake up.
3: Mr. Snowden, would you kindly attend a meeting in the office of my attorneys, Hallman and Wilcox, 70 Wall Street, at 10:30 a.m., April the 3rd?
4: Were they meaning to do him harm? What could they do? Concerned about his making a claim against Bonnie's estate? He had already covered the question. Hellinger and Dowles had assured him that he had no rights to any part of the girl's estate. What then?
5: What then?
6: What? Mrs. Daniels is in my office waiting for you.
1: Am I being sued?
6: Sued? Of course not.
3: Come in, Mr. Snowden. It won't take very long. I wonder if you're curious about my daughter's estate. In case she didn't know, her inheritance from my late husband wasn't due until she was 21. Since her death, it automatically reverts to me. So, you see, there's nothing you could possibly expect.
1: I didn't expect anything.
3: Very kind of you, I'm sure. However, Mr. Snowden, the fact that you did marry Bonnie imposes a certain amount of obligation on me. You are my son-in-law, whether I enjoy the fact or not. As it happens, I don't. But as it also happens, I feel that it's necessary to make some kind of settlement in regard to your welfare.
1: I don't understand.
6: I'm sure Mrs. Daniels...
3: Shut up, Walter. Tell him myself. Mr. Snowden, you seem very fond of that old house of ours. It was once valued at a great deal of money, but I doubt that it's worth more than a few thousand today. Anyway, it's yours. Mr. Snowden, you have complete possession of the land, the house, and everything in it.
1: Everything? You really mean everything?
3: Of course. Mr. Hallman will see to the formalities. I merely wanted to let you know.
1: Gee, Mrs. Daniels...
3: Thank me. I can stand anything from you except thanks. I sincerely hope, Mr. Snowden, that we never meet again.
6: Robin, let's take care of all the details.
1: Could I just ask one question? When Mrs. Daniels said I could have everything, well, there are certain places in the house, I mean, locked doors, rooms and that. Am I entitled
6: to all? Of course, Mr. Snowden, everything. I'll see you get a full set of keys for every lock. Now, it'll be a down to business.
4: Came the day when Davy drove out to look at his estate. A cursory inspection of the lower floors, and then the climb to the fourth. He was winded by the time he reached the door. He was excited, too. There might, of course, be nothing of value in the room, no treasure, no hidden cache of jewels. But there might just be something of value, he reasoned. There was, of course, only one way to find out. To learn the secret behind the locked door. Ah, success. He stepped inside. The house was a sphinx. And like a sphinx, it was silent. But now, the silence was broken.

0: You lied to him. You knew perfectly well what you were doing when you deeded the house to Snowden.
1: I knew. You're going to give me away, Walter? You could call that police lieutenant back, you know.
0: Of course I'm not going to give you away. But, well, there's such a thing as morality.
1: I knew there was nothing behind that door except rotten floorboards. I used to argue with my husband about it. I used to say we ought to have the floor repaired, that someone might fall through that terrible overhang and be dashed to pieces on the driveway. But he was a strangely miserly man. So we just locked up the room and forgot it.

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0: every day at this time, Monday through Friday, a J.M. 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
1: I'm Rod Serling. You're listening to The Zero Hour. Rest your eyes. Exercise your imagination. This week, Merwin Gerard's study of a man pursued. Dead Man's Tale. Starring George Maharis. Craig Stevens. And Charles McGraw. In Elliot Lewis's production of The Zero Hour.

0: What was it that brought Carl Brooks back to his hometown? The gnawing guilt of having run from trouble? The love for a girl that he had but couldn't give with shadows on his conscience? Was it fate? In any case, he got more than he bargained for. His colleague and closest friend was dead, executed for a murder he could not have committed. To assuage his guilt, Carl Brooks took it upon himself to clear the name of the man he had failed to save. And in doing so, has begun to uncover a most complicated series of events leading back to what really happened on the night 4 years before. The night Carl Brooks found an empty briefcase and a very quiet dead man. Dead Man's Tale will continue in a moment.
1: If Owen Morse was difficult to identify, locating him was next to impossible. His company was no longer in business and his family had moved out of town. Hugo, a friend indeed, lent me his car and promised to have some repairs made on my rented one. It was dusk by the time I found Owen Morse's new home address. It was way out on Briar Street, next to the edge of town. A run-down old house converted into a triplex. He lived on the ground floor. For a man I suspected had once contributed many thousands of dollars for some kind of political sway, Owen Morse was living somewhat less than modestly.
2: Ah, Mr. Brooks, I've been waiting for you.
1: Waiting?
2: Waiting and watching. I knew you had to get to me sooner or later. And here you are. Come in, please.
1: Thank you.
2: Not exactly the kind of place you expected to find the ex-highly successful contractor living, is it? Sit down, Mr. Brooks. That chair is comfortable, despite its rather sad appearance.
1: Excuse me, but what did you mean, waiting and watching?
2: Joe Ferris called to warn me you'd returned and what you're trying to do. I didn't tell him I was delighted and looking forward to your success in finally pulling the lid off the whole stinking mess.
1: Wait a minute, I'm not sure I understand, Mr. Morse. If you're so anxious to have the truth known...
2: Why didn't I come forward with it on my own?
1: Yes.
2: I've thought about it a great deal. It would accomplish very little, particularly since I couldn't prove any of it. But I wasn't speaking of the truth about me, my contribution to that ill-starred special fund for Lloyd Mercer's re-election. That I freely admit. However, it will do little to assist you in clearing Barry Wilson's name, which is what I assume is your purpose. It's a certainty you've been unable to accomplish your goal by speaking to the other three.
1: How did you know about that?
2: I've been following your efforts since yesterday. But I am curious. How did you get to me?
1: I let your conscience be my guide.
2: Yes, the cashier's checks. A shamefully insignificant contribution.
1: Yes, the checks and the fact that you were at Barry's trial every day. I won't ask you why you didn't come forward then. I mean, that's obvious.
2: Painfully so.
1: You see, Mr. Morse, Barry Wilson had one eyewitness to vouch for his innocence. That man was in California and couldn't be found.
2: That would be you.
1: That is correct. Painfully so. However, five men knew, or had a pretty good idea, what was in the briefcase Robert Henley had handcuffed to his wrist that night in the Delta Hotel. Mm. Barry Wilson was not one of them, nor was I.
2: Yes. Yes, I see the point. But if I killed Robert Henley, Mr. Brooks, the solution would be easy. I could simply come forward, admit it, and clear up everything, including my conscience.
1: Are you saying you didn't?
2: I didn't kill Robert Henley. I killed Barry Wilson. So I am a murderer.
1: Would you be willing to tell your story to the newspapers? To the police?
2: Oh, gladly. The proper time. But that would be a serious tactical blunder right now. Get the wind up with Mercer and Ferris and they'll go after you in any way they thought would discredit you. Or silence you permanently. And it'd be no help to Ellen Wilson. And that's all I give a damn about anymore.
1: I have to admit that you've disarmed me. I anticipated some resistance. Denials.
2: That's what you would have gotten 4 years ago.
1: What's changed?
2: You've heard of the wages of sin. What you see before you is the end result of the erosion of conscience. I stood by like the others in silence while Barry Wilson was rushed to the gallows. But I've paid my dues, as they say. And as you can see.
1: Well, you must have been a rich man. What happened?
2: No, never really rich. well off, I guess. I wanted to be a business tycoon, on the stock exchange and all that. I might have made it, only I went about it the wrong way. What happened was the bottle. It helped me forget, one day at a time. I found I'd been an incipient alcoholic all my life. A year of steady drinking, lost weekends and then lost weeks and months, can quickly destroy even a sound business. The downhill slide is swift and accelerating. First my business and then my family. But the guilt doesn't go away. On the contrary, it grows.
1: It grows until the reason for it is rectified. Mr. Morris, who killed Robert Henley?
2: I have no idea. I have nothing. My whole life is an utter waste of time.
1: Then why go on? You know, you sound like you could drink yourself to death if you tried.
2: Mr. Brooks, you see before you a gutless, impotent man. I've been on the wagon for 2 years now so I could hold down a job to make just enough to stay alive and send a few dollars to the woman I made a widow.
1: Mr. Morris, there seems to be more than enough guilt to go around for all of us. Speaking for myself, I'm willing to risk all to clear the slate, but I'm going to need your help.
2: You can count on me, Mr. Brooks. You can count on me.
1: I left Morris my number at the hotel in the event he had to reach me. I was disappointed that my theory about him had been wrong. But a man like that needed no assistance in inflicting self-punishment. Hugo wasn't at the office when I called, so I left a message for him not to print anything yet and that I'd be in touch. Though as of the moment, I was no further along in clearing Barry than when I had first started. It all added up to one big zero. Somehow, I had the feeling something was missing. Like the slush fund, something obvious. I drove Hugo's car back to the Delta to see if I had any messages. It was a misty night, but not cool. I looked up into the sky, and the moon was barely a sliver. The stars, invisible. I tried to locate my room from the street below by counting it from the corner. I counted again. No mistake. That was my room with the lights on and the curtains puffed out the open window. I ran to the lobby. The desk clerk was nowhere in sight. I got out on the fourth floor and took the stairs up one flight. The hall was clear. There was a crack of light between the bottom of the door and the carpet. I listened. Then, carefully, took out my key and slipped it in the lock. And... All right! What? Jenny. It was a toss-up as to who scared who more. Seeing Jenny there in my room was both a relief and an obstacle. I hadn't realized how much I had missed her, and yet she could only make matters more difficult by being so close. But I hid my ambivalence as best I could, and we spent the night together. In the morning, we had room service and a breakfast. It was then that I explained the situation. So that's about how it stands at this point, Jen.
3: Come home, Carl, please. You've done what you came for. You're a free man.
1: If it was only so simple. Jenny, you have no idea what effect this has had on the lives of so many people.
3: All right, but what about us, our lives? Suppose you do find out who killed that man. Then what?
1: Well, that's most of what I have to do.
3: There's more? Carl, you're driving yourself...
1: Barry's dead, but his family lives on.
3: You mean his wife and child, don't you? Ellen, isn't that her name?
1: Just... some kind of benefits. I mean, a fund for Katie. Something.
3: Carl, are you telling me everything?
1: I don't know everything.
3: I mean about Ellen. What does she want from you?
1: Well, I suppose at this point she probably wants me to die or disappear. She's bitter, Jenny, and I don't blame her. She and I were close once. We were just kids. I was best man at her wedding.
3: Oh, Carl, it hurts me to see you like this. I came here to comfort you, to be with you. I know you didn't want me here, but I had to see you. Look, I'll go back to Coulter today if it's really what you want.
1: If I had a choice, Jenny, if I was really free...
3: Oh, please, don't say anything. I'll call the airport. I'll get it.
1: No, don't.
3: Hello? Oh, yes, he's here.
1: Hello. Hello, Judge. I'm just fine. How are you these days? Oh, you'd like to reconvene our discussion from the other night? Or just say when? In your chambers? Very good, Judge. I'll be there.
3: Carl, what's wrong? Why didn't you want me to answer the phone? Are you in trouble?
1: Look, I have to meet with Judge Mercer about some dirty laundry. I'll be back this afternoon. We'll grab a bite and then I'll drive you to the airport. All right? Don't worry, Jenny. Remember, I love you. See you later.
3: Carl, please be careful.
1: I must see you about a matter of considerable importance, Lloyd Mercer had told me over the phone. The wheels were turning and I was botching up the mechanism. There wasn't much doubt as to what Mercer wanted to talk about. It was the particulars that aroused my curiosity. He was waiting for me in his chambers, all decked out in official garb.
4: Come in, Carl. Good of you to drop by.
1: You look very spiffy in your robes, Mr. Mercer. Judge.
4: Sit down, Carl. Can I get you something?
1: No, thank you. I only drink socially.
4: Really, Carl? So hostile. Carl, a matter of what I feel significant importance has been brought to my attention.
1: A matter that concerns me, Your Honor?
4: We've received some new information on the Henley murder. It points rather definitely toward your culpability.
1: Oh, really?
4: Apparently there was an eyewitness.
1: Someone saw me kill Henley?
4: Not actually performing the act.
1: Let me guess. This eyewitness was Joseph Farris.
4: Splendid conjecture. He was out of town during the trial, and since I was the district attorney, he told me what he knew. Still, I couldn't believe that you'd killed Henley, and I told him so.
1: Your faith in me is nothing short of overwhelming, but what suddenly changed your mind?
4: Carl, you were a fugitive. A cogent fact relating to your guilt if, of course, the case is reopened.
1: If?
4: Well, it's impossible to prosecute a man who can't be found. You know that as well as the next fugitive.
1: What if I stay?
4: Well, you could try to save yourself. Discrediting you would be ridiculously easy and very likely prove to be a political bonanza for me. Anyone knows a man accused of murder is liable to say anything to save your skin. And the voters have a ready sympathy for public servants unjustly attacked.
1: Same old song, just different lyrics. I'd love to vocalize, Your Honor, but...
4: I thought you were smarter than that, Carl. I'm a much older hand at this sort of thing than you.
1: A point well taken.
4: I have a full calendar today, so I'm afraid you must be going. In parting, let me say, if you're still in the jurisdiction of this state tomorrow morning, be prepared to remain here, behind bars, for the rest of your life.
1: I knew if it ever came down to a test of strength between Mercer and me on his home grounds, I'd have no chance at all. Knowing Mercer, he could make a pretty good case for complicity between Barry and me to rob and murder Henley. Again, Mercer would come up smelling like a rose, and he had the savvy and muscle to make it stick. I still had that nagging suspicion of something right in front of my eyes that I wasn't seeing. But first, there was another fish to fry. As it was, the skillet was hot and greased and ready for me. To catch the fish was the real problem, that and bait.
5: Carl, that's crazy. That's suicide.
1: Either way, it gives you something to print, an expose or an obituary.
5: Baiting Ferris like that is just asking for it. He'd dig the river to throw your body in, lead shoes and all.
1: It's my funeral. Look, you go. Ferris killed Henley, or had him killed.
5: Setting yourself up this way isn't going to prove anything, Carl.
1: It will if he tries it again and misses, and somebody's there to see him, like a reporter.
5: Sorry, I don't want any part of this scheme.
1: Hugo, Mercer's trying to chase me out. He thinks I know too much.
5: Don't go after Mercer, Carl. That's really suicide.
1: All I'm after is the truth. I want to be able to sleep at night.
5: Keep this up and you'll sleep forever.
1: Look, I'm going through with it, Hugo. I'll ask you again when the time comes.
6: Carl?
5: You got your car, Steve.
1: Carl? Yeah. Forgot. Unlike most night spots, the Ferris wheel looked plush even by day. Joe Ferris was finishing a late lunch on his private patio upstairs when I arrived.
7: How about a spot of coffee, Brooks?
1: No, thanks.
7: I can't believe you dropped in just to say goodbye.
1: Who's leaving?
7: Yeah, I figured you'd be dumb enough to stick around.
1: Moshe says you'd testify against me in court, but I have my doubts. The sword cuts two ways, and you know it.
7: You gotta be the cutest guy in town, Brooks.
1: If you saw me in Henley's room, I saw you. The next obvious question would have to be, what were you doing there? I will have a lawyer, of course, and there has to be a complete trial even in this state.
7: With Mercer in my corner, I'd take my chances.
1: I don't think you're going to let it come to that. I've got everything just about together now. All the details of who contributed to that fund for Mercer and what each of you were buying.
7: You're bluffing.
1: Am I? How did the names Clarence Lacey, Owen Morris, and Frank Irwin grab you?
7: You have been busy. But all they can supply is talk, no proof.
1: Enough talk to blow your sweet setup in this town sky high. And when I complete the angle I'm working on, I'll have enough evidence to pin Henley's murder on you and make it stick.
7: You're cute, all right, Brooks, but not very bright.
1: Maybe not. But I suggest you talk to the judge and tell him your eyesight isn't what it used to be. I'd think about it if I were you, Ferris, or...
7: Or what, punk?
1: I'll see you in court. Now the hook was baited. I just had to hope that the fish wouldn't strike before I was ready. I drove back to the hotel to get Jenny. I had to put her on a plane before the fireworks started. I parked the car and walked along the same sidewalk as the night before. As I looked up towards my window again, I practically fell over a group of workmen sitting along the side of the building.
8: You better watch where you're going, buddy. You might hurt yourself.
1: Sorry. I'm sorry. At the desk, I stopped to see if I had any messages. There were two. One that Dr. Irwin phoned and left his number for me to call back. And the other was a note from Jenny. Dear Carl, I didn't want to make things harder for you than they already are, so I'm saying goodbye to you this way. I've taken a taxi to the airport. I won't be in Coulter sometime tonight. Don't worry about anything, darling. I understand what you have to do here. I'll be waiting for you when you come home. Love, Jenny. Somehow, that was wrong. Jenny's note. Something about it. I couldn't quite pin it down, but it bothered me. What was it about this whole thing I wasn't seeing? Henley's room, for one. Where did I go after I slugged Ferris? Let's see. I ran out the door. This way. The stairs. Let's see. I ran down the stairs. To here. Then the... See, I turned this way, but if I'd gone straight...
8: Hey, here comes the bird watcher.
1: What's this? Where am I?
8: You want I should get you a map? This is the boiler room. You took another wrong turn, buddy. Can't let you out this way.
9: Metropolitan Airport.
1: I'd like to page Miss Jenny Duncan, please.
9: Paging Jenny Duncan.
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9: 9:15, sir.
1: Tonight?
9: 9:15 tomorrow morning.
1: Well, when did the last flight leave?
9: 9:15. 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
1: They've got Jenny.
0: Tomorrow at this time, rest your eyes and listen here to this week's continuing study in suspense, Dead Man's Tale. I'm Rod Serling, and this is the Zero Hour.

0: You've been listening to the Hollywood Radio Theater's presentation of The Zero Hour, heard every weekday at this time. Rod Serling is your host. Dead Man's Tale was written by Merwin Gerard and Kim Weisskopf. George Maharis is Carl. Craig Stevens is Mercer. And Charles McGraw is Ferris. Featured in the cast are Olin Soleil, Ann Marshall, and Herbert Jefferson Jr. Zero Hour is produced and directed by Elliot Lewis. Jack Myers is executive producer, Rochelle Sherman associate producer, and Kim Weisskopf story editor. Music conducted and composed by Stanley D. Hoffman. The Hollywood Radio Theater theme was Records and Tapes. This has been a J.M. Colas Enterprises production. Hugh Douglas speaking. Tune in tomorrow and once again...
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0: High above Earth's windy skies, 1,000 miles in space, the Astronomical Space Observatory Starlab lazily drifts in orbit. Research teams aboard have detected strange solar activity on Earth's sun. Space exploration team John Graydon and Buddy Griff are sent to investigate and face a bizarre encounter.
1: We're being pulled off course. The compass has gone berserk. Buddy, what the devil is that? Where did that come from? It's huge. Whatever it is, we're being pulled towards it. Hang on, Skipper. We're on a collision course with it.
0: Delta One is mysteriously pulled aboard an alien planetoid.
2: Zar Konar, commander of the Markov Confederacy, 5th Galaxy of Tremion, you are intruders.
1: Buddy, are you all right? Run for it, Skip. I'll handle these things.
0: Resisting, Buddy Griff creates a diversion, allowing John Graydon to escape from the alien planetoid aboard the Delta One spaceship.
3: Starlab Control, this is Delta One. Come in, Starlab Control. The planetoid. Tim was right. It does exist. There are aliens. I've been overtaken.
0: John Graydon, shaken by the alien encounter, returns to Starlab in part two of The Sun Stealers on Alien Worlds.
4: Here, Dr. Cassidy. They're bringing Captain Graydon in now.
5: Okay, Tim, come on.
6: It's pretty strange, isn't it?
5: What, Tim?
6: Well, haven't you heard? I mean, something went wrong. They were overtaken by aliens. Buddy didn't get out.
5: I've only gotten the preliminary report. I'm not sure about any aliens yet.
7: Hi, Mara. Tim.
5: Jerry. Where is he?
7: He's in the isolation airlock chamber.
5: How is he?
7: Doc Benson says he'll be all right. Radiation levels are minor, but there's enough presence to leave him in the capsule for at least an hour. We need to run a couple more tests. You can talk to him on the intercom.
5: Good, Jerry. Tim, pull the Mycroft onboard computer tapes and begin decoding them. Better check over Delta One's flight recorders, too. Send all the information to the ISA.
6: All right.
5: John, thank God you're okay.
8: Mara. Mara, we're not alone out here. Buddy didn't make it out. He's inside an alien planetoid. It's draining the sun's energy.
5: Oh, take it easy, John. What's draining energy?
8: The Markabs.
5: What?
8: Oh, Mara, they're awful. Like insects. Tall. Very tall. I'd say maybe about 7 feet. And their bodies are black and shiny. And claw-like hands. And large, radiating eyes.
5: Good Lord. Buddy. What about him? Is he...
8: Well, Buddy, the Buddy caused a diversion so I could escape. We've got to get back there and get him out.
5: Well, of course, John.
9: Dr. Cassidy, we have the ISA. We're feeding them to your televideo screen.
5: All right. I hope they've got a lead on all this.
10: We just got the report. It's unbelievable. How's Graydon doing?
5: He's here in quarantine, Commissioner White. Listen, I trust you've received the flight tapes by now?
10: Yes, Ma. We haven't come up with anything solid yet, though. We're still trying to analyze all the information. But I'm afraid the computers at Jadel Institute have given us a new prediction.
5: What are you talking about?
10: Well, Doctor, according to them, we have less than 9 hours before the sun reaches a point of non-recovery. There's really not enough time for us physically to analyze and return you all that data.
5: So what does that mean?
10: Well, Ma, I'm afraid you're on your own. It's up to your people at Starlab to stop those aliens.
0: Their eyes turn instinctively toward a dimming ball of fire hanging in space. The sun is fading, dying, and with it the future of Earth. The hopes of a planet ride upon their shoulders as they prepare an opposition against alien worlds.

0: Alien Worlds continues. The life expectancy of Earth has been reduced to 9 hours as our sun fades into obscurity. Alien creatures, revealed as the Markab Confederacy, continue to drain our solar energy. Starlab Research Director Mara Cassidy, along with her assistant Tim and Space Exploration Captain John Graydon, are the only ones who can stop the Markabs, if indeed they can be stopped.
1: Oh, John. Well, come on in. Glad to see you out of quarantine.
2: That makes two of us, Mara.
1: How are you feeling?
2: Much better, thanks.
1: Good. Can you recreate for me just exactly what happened to you and Griff aboard Delta One?
2: Well, we were within the ecliptic range of the sun about 5 minutes out, and we were getting ready for our first photo scan pass.
1: Yes?
2: And all of a sudden, our radios went dead. Instruments, everything. We completely lost all power.
1: Mm-hmm.
2: Then we spotted this incredible object about 5 kilometers in diameter, a metallic, black, with a large disc on top.
1: And then?
2: We lost control of the ship, and we were drawn into the object. We took about 6 Gs. Buddy blacked out. Next thing I knew, we were taken off the ship by the aliens that I told you about. They told us they were mining the sun's energy.
1: But how?
2: I don't know.
1: Oh, Tim. Good. You've got the Mycroft report? What's wrong? You're white as a sheet.
3: That thing out there is the cosmic wonder of all time.
2: Tell me about it.
1: What did you find?
3: Well, the Mycroft computer came through like Captain Video. Solar depth sensors, heat generation refractions, course deviations, wavelength correlations, video scan of the planetoid.
1: Tim, get to the bloody point. What did you find?
3: Basic theory of electromagnetic energy, Dr. Cassidy.
2: Electromagnetic energy?
3: Yes, that's right. The alien planetoid is an electromagnetic field extracting ultraviolet radiation through infrared oscillation.
2: Oh, wonderful.
3: Oh, it means the Markabs are drawing ultraviolet light energy and converting it to a form of electricity.
1: That would explain the invisibility. The radiation creates a massive shield around them which blends with the sun's rays.
3: Exactly. That's why only the MPI picked it up originally on the infrared screens.
2: That's very interesting.
3: That's not all. The tractor beam that pulled you into the planetoid was also magnetically energized.
2: I see. Well, that would explain the compass going crazy just before we lost control.
1: Wait. That's it.
3: What?
1: We haven't got much time. Tim, get over to the hydro lab. Have them assemble a 50 megawatt portable CMG. We'll use the Michelson interferometer principle.
3: A countermagnetic generator, of course. A beam splitter. Oh, brilliant, Doctor. I'll meet you two in the briefing room in 20 minutes.
2: I think you two blew a capacitor in your brains. You've lost me. I'm just a space pilot.
1: And that's just exactly what we need you to be, John. It's a long shot, but it's the only one we've got. An 1880 theory that could put the Markabs right out of business. Come on. I'm going over to the lab. We need to get together Delta One. We're going into that planetoid. If this works, John, we may be able to turn the Markab energy field back on top of them. If I can figure out a way to deactivate the pressor beam. Do you think you can get us back in?
2: Yes. Yes, I'm sure of it. But we'll need some kind of an escort to create a diversion. I'll go up to Mission Control and recruit a few pilots from Stargazer One.
1: Okay. I'll meet you in briefing within half an hour.
0: As time continues to slip into the past, the future draws closer. They're designed to dethrone the Markab power. A tenuous betide to the indelible. Meanwhile, planetoid captive Buddy Griff remains a solitary man to an alien world.
4: Earth man intruder, your resistance to our way is useless.
5: You don't give us any choice, Konar. By our very nature, we're survivors. We must resist.
4: Ours is to destroy that which resists.
5: Why do you have to destroy everything? Don't you guys know how to create?
4: Our system of long ago was the victim of devastating destruction. We have long since created the power to never again be victims. It is the way of the cord.
6: The court?
4: The rule of Markat supremacy in the universe to destroy.
6: Oh, it sounds like a case of bad karma, Doc.
4: I do not understand.
6: I can't believe I've actually gone over your 7-foot head. Karma is the...
4: Take him away!
7: Hey, what are you doing?
4: You too shall be destroyed. We are the rulers of the light. Yours shall be the world of darkness.
7: Nah, you'll never get away with this, Konar. My people will be back. You're all lunatics.
2: Can't be a no credit.
8: What this is all about.
2: All right. You fellows have been asked to fly this mission based on your experience as fighter pilots. Now, we've programmed D-28 missiles aboard your ships for a diversion ploy on the Markabs. Hopefully, the counter-orbital passes will cause enough confusion to allow us time to land Delta-1 inside. Now, if we're not out by the 20-minute limit, you're instructed to launch full Titan Heliotropis missiles into the side of the Markab planetoid, and then return to Starlab. Any questions? Okay. We'll launch in 8 minutes. Synchronize watches. 1,600 hours, 22 minutes, and 15 seconds. Mark. See you guys on the 50-yard line.
9: As Starlab pilots prepare the final assault on the alien encounter, a galaxy clings to the hope of triumph on Alien World.

0: Alien Worlds continues. The Markab aliens must be stopped. Their effect on Earth's sun is tantamount to galactic devastation. Starlab mounts the final front as John, Tim, and Mara prepare to effect the aliens' demise.
1: Beam on us, 27 seconds and counting.
2: Okay, Captain, the device is on board.
3: Good. Mara, would you strap yourself in, please? Mission Control Delta 1, on the grid for 028, trajectory on 1775.
0: Captain John Braden prepares the leading assault on the Markab Confederacy. Mara Cassidy and Tim ready themselves for the alien confrontation.
4: All right, Tim, let's go over the mechanics of the CMG beam splitter.
2: I have the timing device set for 18 minutes on the detonator. When it triggers, it'll pull every bit of energy within a radius of 5 kilometers into the magnet center. The energy overload will create a chain reaction. As the alien storage collector beams split, it'll blow them right out of the galaxy.
4: Good. John, during the time the device triggers, we'll lose all magnetically operated instruments.
3: You mean I should be ready to fly Delta One by the seat of my pants, so to speak?
2: Hey, I like that. By the seat of my pants.
3: It's an old term used when flying airplanes without instruments, Tim.
2: You used to fly airplanes?
4: Oh, John's a pilot of many experiences, Tim. Including pilot commander for the Jupiter 1 mission.
2: Really? Oh, gee, that must have been some flight.
3: Yeah, Mara remembers that one, don't you, Mara? She was our science officer, and a good one, too.
4: That was my introduction to the ISA. And the last time I saw my father alive.
2: Pardon me for asking, Doctor, but what happened to your father? On Altair, I mean.
4: My father was chief science officer for NASA. They were conducting neutron laser tests in zero gravity. He was setting up the guide path for the beam's target. Buddy Griff pre-detonated the laser's timing mechanism. My father was killed.
3: Mara. Mara, listen, it's time you knew. That's not really what happened. It wasn't Buddy's mistake.
4: What are you talking about? The report said that...
3: I know all about the report. It was an accident, that's true. But your father miscalculated the laser's initial impact strength on the beam's path. The device was hot, overheated from testing all day. The heat triggered the premature detonation, not Buddy.
4: How do you know all this?
3: From Dr. Solomon, the project coordinator. He told me the whole story shortly after it happened. But he never said a word about it to anyone, including me.
4: But... wasn't in the report. Why?
3: Because Buddy wouldn't allow it in the report. Since your dad was a notable scientist, Buddy took full responsibility for his mistake to clear his record.
4: Why did Buddy tell me the truth?
3: It's a strange guy. Buddy's a rebel, but he's also guided by a strong sense of honor.
4: I see.
3: All right, if you two are ready, I've got to get our act together before our Markab madmen discover we're here.
5: Commander Konar, enemy ships are approaching Voltar. Enemy vessels? More intruders? Who are they? They are of undetermined origin, but they appear to have an Earthcraft configuration. Launch the Voltanias! Destroy them at once! Interceptors launched on enemy targets. Closing.
2: Captain, on the probe screen.
3: Good eye, Tim. The Markabs have obviously spotted us. This is Delta 1 leader to Strike Force. Okay, you guys. Looks like this is the 50-yard line. Execute ZK-15s now.
6: Okay, boys, going to get back.
4: like you've got your diversion, Captain.
3: Right. And there's the planetoid.
4: Really is incredibly large.
6: Oh, my God.
3: Hang on. We're going down. Mara, I sure hope your rig nullifies that tractor beam.
4: Tim, program the key code.
2: 5513, lock. Energize. Locked, Captain. We should be clear of any field wave.
3: Good. So much for part one. Now all we gotta do is find the right place to sit down. There. There's the opening.
4: Radar configurations check out. Here's the coordinates given on the open side. Mycroft's computations are correct.
6: I love you, Mycroft.
3: Not bad for an expensive adding machine.
2: Mycroft's a lot more than that, Captain.
3: Just kidding, Tim. Hang on. We're setting Delta One right in that pigeonhole. Okay, let's get this over with. Here, help me with the CMG. Okay. All right, you both have your communicators?
4: Yeah.
3: All right, Tim, you'll bring the CMG with me. Mora, you guard Delta One. And if you run into any trouble, you call us. You've got your Lasertron, right?
4: Right.
3: All right, don't be afraid to use it if you have to.
4: I'm ready, Captain.
3: We'll set up the jamming device. Then I'm going to try and find Buddy. Okay, Tim, let's go.
4: Good luck.
2: Good grief. Do they have to make this thing so heavy?
4: Oh, God, it's cold in here. Oh, this place is amazing. I've got to get some pictures of this interior.
5: It's back. And the prisoner has escaped. Where is he? Somewhere in this quadrant. I'll look for him. Call the guards. Find the other Earthlings. Quick, the alarm.
4: Captain Graydon. Come in, John.
3: Yes, Mara.
4: They know we're here. I just saw two of them. They said something about an escaped prisoner.
3: That can only be Buddy.
4: What do you want me to do?
3: Check your locator. Make sure you don't get lost, and then go for it, Mara. Follow them. Be careful. If you find Buddy, call me.
4: Okay.
5: Earthman, so you think you can escape? You cannot hide from Gargon.
7: Oh, hey, hiya, Chief. Hide me? Nah. I was just giving you a little exercise, you know? It's sort of keeping you on your toes.
5: Your spacecraft has returned.
7: Returned? Delta One? What do you mean?
4: He means...
7: Hey, all right, lady. Pretty fair shooting. You're just in time. I was just in the middle of escaping. Where's John? You didn't fly here by yourself, did you?
4: Oh, no. He and Tim are down in the power collecting room. We brought a CMG to blow this place to kingdom come.
7: CMG. What's that? One of your toys?
4: It's a countermagnetic generator. We think it'll counteract the method the Markhevs are using to draw energy from the sun.
7: Sweetheart, save it. Maybe later, over dinner perhaps?
4: Oh, that's right. We better get out of here.
7: And hopefully not any too soon. Now, quick, down this corridor.
3: How much longer, Tim?
6: Just two more connections here. Hand me those leads.
3: Tim, you're shaking like a leaf.
6: Yeah, I know. I just hate working under this much pressure.
3: Well, now's a fine time to copter that one.
6: I'm okay. There. That's it.
3: I wonder where Mara is. I can't raise her on the communicator.
6: Should I set the timer now? We'll have 18 minutes, you know.
3: Yes, set it. You get back to Delta One, and I'll head back the other way. And then if
6: Captain,
3: I...
6: Captain, watch out!
5: Stop! Surrender!
3: I never knew you had it in you.
6: I can't believe I did that!
3: All right, set the timer. Let's get out of here.
6: Set!
5: There they are! Stop them!
3: Quick, Tim, this way!
4: You
0: John and Tim find themselves trapped by the Markavs. The CMG timer has been set. Only precious moments remain before a deadly explosion.
8: Look! There's Buddy!
7: Hey, all right, John!
6: Buddy, thank God. Where's Mark?
7: Back at Delta One.
6: We've only got 2 minutes.
8: Hurry!
7: Get on board, Mora.
9: Okay, everyone. We're not out of this yet.
6: Buddy, fire module one.
9: 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I'll take the rocket guns and hold them off.

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0: There they go.
3: It worked! 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
0: And so we bid farewell to the Goosomines as they and their planetoid sink slowly into the west and the east.
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1: Oh.
0: Lovely, isn't it? Mm. And as anyone can see, every bar is chunky.
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0: 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That's why, sir, nothing tastes nicer.

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3: 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Gisela said something about some friends with a farm near Pulborough. I bet that's where she's gone.
2: Episode 5, World Narrowing.
4: The day after the others decided to go to Tynecham, I set out for Sussex. That morning, the weather broke and the rain was falling in sheets as I said goodbye to Coker. Dorchester, Wimborne, Ringwood were drenched and deserted. The only life I saw besides the occasional Triffid were two blind ponies in the New Forest. After Rumsey, the sun came out, but the utter loneliness was beginning to get on my nerves. I even thought of turning round and going back to the others. But suddenly, as I passed through a village not far from Southampton, a small figure bounded out of one of the garden gates and came running up the road towards me, waving both arms. Hello, who are you?
5: My name's Susan. I'm 9. Will you come and help me, please?
4: Are you alone?
5: There's Tommy, but something's happened to him. One of those things hit him. He's lying in the garden, look, and the thing's still there.
4: Put your fingers in your ears. I'm going to shoot the top of it.
5: Is it dead now?
4: Yes.
5: Horrible thing.
4: Was Tommy your little brother?
5: Yes. He's only 6. He went out to play.
4: I'm afraid he's dead.
5: Poor Tommy. Shall we bury him?
4: Yes. Is there a spade?
5: Just over there in the tool shed.
4: Oh, yes. Would you like to sit in the lorry?
5: No, I shall be all right. I saw the puppies buried.
4: You've been waiting long.
5: Absolute ages.
4: Are your mother and father anywhere?
5: They've gone. One morning they couldn't see and Dad went out for help. Then Mummy went to find him and didn't come back and Tommy and I waited.
4: When did you last eat?
5: There was lots of cheese and yet that. And then I went down to Mrs. Walton at the post office. But she wasn't there, so I took some cake and biscuits and wrote a note. One of those things tried to hit me coming back. I told Tommy not to go out, but he was too little to properly understand. And it was hot yesterday, so he ran out to play with his wheelbarrow while I was washing his other pair of trousers. Will he go in there? It isn't very big.
4: It'll do. Oh, now, Susan, it's all right. It never hurt him, you know, and you've been so brave.
5: I've been lonely. I thought nobody was coming and I was frightened.
4: I know. I've been frightened, too, and lonely. But now I'm not, and neither are you. Better?
5: I'll go and pick some flowers for him.
4: What else would modern like? A purple velvet tea gown trimmed with lace? A hat with fruit on it? Or a nice comfy corset?
5: You are funny.
4: Oh, thank you, Susan. Now, if you've got all the clothes you need, we'd better push on. Chichester's a nice town, but we're a long way from where we're going.
5: Where are we going?
4: To find a farm near Pulborough.
5: What for?
4: I'm looking for a lady.
5: What sort of lady? Is she pretty?
4: Yes.
5: Good.
4: Come on. We don't want to wait around here.
5: No, it smells, doesn't it?
4: It does.
5: I suppose it's all the dead people.
4: Yes.
5: There was one in that shop.
4: I know.
5: She hadn't been stung by one of those things, though. She'd fallen down the stairs and broken her neck. I looked. Oh, dear.
4: You don't want to worry too much about these things.
5: I wasn't. I said, oh dear, because it's going to rain again.
4: So this is Pulborough.
5: Where are the Downs?
4: Over there.
5: Miles away.
4: Yes, I'd forgotten they were so far.
5: What shall we do?
4: Well, the farmhouse she talked about was on the north side of the Downs, so we might be able to see it from here. There may be smoke or something.
5: It's hard to see anything much in this rain.
4: I know, and it's getting dark. A light, that's what we need. Put your Mac on and we'll use the spotlight.
5: Wish I had a pair of gum boots.
4: Now, you keep watching on the left while I swivel it over to the right.
5: It's like a searchlight.
4: Now off. Let's see if we get an answer.
5: Do you know the Morse code?
4: No.
5: I knew a boy called William who had a diary with it in.
4: If we can only get one solitary gleam of light, that'll tell me all I want to know. Now again. Left. And right. Left. And right.
5: Cover it up! I saw something!
4: Well?
5: Right over on the left. There it is again, look!
4: Yes, you're right, Susan. You're right.
5: Is it her?
4: It's got to be.
5: You only knew the Morse code, you could ask her.
4: Can you still see it?
5: Through the trees, just. You'll want to turn left somewhere.
4: Can't see a thing.
5: There, a signpost. And the light's right ahead. There's someone standing by it. Is it her?
4: Yes, it is. Josella.
6: Hello, Bill. You've been a long time.
4: Josella, darling.
6: Oh, darling, darling. I've been hoping so much. Oh, Bill.
4: Darling.
5: You are getting wet. Why don't you kiss her indoors?
6: Oh. Yes, come on, Bill. I've left them far too long. I'm the only one who can see among the four of us.
4: Who are they?
6: Dennis and Mary Brent. They were my friends, and it's their farm. And Joyce Taylor, who is staying with them. Come indoors. Then after they'd all died down in Westminster, I went up to Hampstead to try and find you, and then on to the university.
4: I went there too.
6: I sheared off pretty quick when I saw that man Coker prowling round and came straight down here.
4: Coker's all right. He wouldn't have harmed you.
6: I didn't know that then.
7: Thank goodness you didn't. If you hadn't come quickly, it would have been the end of us.
8: And to crown everything, Mary was having her baby, and the house was surrounded by Triffids.
7: Joyce was wonderful.
4: How is the baby?
6: They're both doing well.
7: And it isn't blind.
4: So now we have four pairs of eyes. Two grown-ups, one little girl, and one baby.
7: And three blind encumbrances.
4: Shut up, Dennis. No, I'm sorry. I don't know you well enough to say that to you, but you aren't encumbrances. You can't afford to be.
7: All right. But what happens next?
4: Next, I shall go to bed. Tomorrow, we'll sort out what needs doing. Still raining.
6: We needed it.
4: What for?
6: The vegetables.
4: Ooh, this is an extremely comfortable bed.
6: They were quite well off, Dennis and Mary. Poor things. They aren't now.
4: Better off than some.
6: Yes. Is it terrible everywhere?
4: Everywhere except here.
6: I know. That's how I feel. Oh, Bill, thank heaven you came.
4: I was terrified you wouldn't be here.
6: And I was afraid you'd got the plague and died. But you didn't. You haven't.
4: It's funny to think that we're only at the beginning of our troubles.
6: Thank you. That's a charming thing for a girl to be told on her wedding night.
4: What on earth? Oh, hello, darling. You're up.
6: It's past milking time.
4: You've been doing it?
6: Yes. I'm teaching Joyce. But it's tricky for her, especially as the cows are blind, too. Hello?
5: Can I come in? Isn't it a lovely day? Can I go out?
4: Yes, I suppose so.
6: No, wait. Let's see how many Triffids there are sitting round. They tend to come nearer in the night.
5: Oh, there's one by the gate.
4: Another in the head.
6: Two by the cowshed.
5: Beastly things.
4: How'd you like to do something about them, Susan?
5: I'd love to.
4: I've still got all that anti-Triffid gear in the truck. Come on, Susan. The Triffid season is over.
5: Whoopee!
8: Three. Four. Five cups. How's that, Jo? Oh,
9: fine, darling. Except one's right on the edge. Not anymore.
8: Oh, Lord, I can't even do that.
9: Oh, Joyce.
4: One step up, Dennis, and you're in the house.
7: All right. You can let go now. I know my way round.
4: Well, we've toured the estate.
5: And I've sliced the tops off 27 triffids.
4: Dead eye, Susan.
5: I love killing them. I'm going to go out every day, Gisella, and kill as many as I can and keep a record, can I?
9: I shouldn't think there'd be many left soon.
4: They'll last for a bit. Tee up.
9: Nearly. But we'll have to hurry. We've the cows to get in, the baby to bath.
5: I can do that.
9: Not yet, darling. The butter to make, the water to draw.
4: And I've got to unload the truck before tomorrow.
7: Why? Where are you going?
4: Out on the scrounge. Farm implements, petrol, all manner of things.
5: Can I come?
4: No. There's a lot of heavy carrying to be done. Are you up to it, Dennis?
7: If you think I'll be any use.
4: Of course you will. You can take one end of a 40-gallon drum as well as the next man.
7: Thank heaven.
10: You know you're 2 months old today. Yes, you are. Yes, you are. Gisella, is her hair really blonde?
9: Actually, it's beginning to go a bit dark at the roots.
10: Tea's ready.
9: Tea!
5: Theo! Tea!
4: All right, don't shut the place down. I was washing.
9: Oh, sorry. We thought you were in the fields.
4: The tractor's passed.
9: Oh, no.
7: Anything serious?
4: Fairly.
9: Pass the bread round, Susan.
8: Is this the new bat?
9: Yes, I put more soda in it.
5: It's a jolly sight nicer than what we used to have in the old days.
4: 2 months ago.
5: They seem like the old days. Do you know, I bagged 40 triffids today. That makes my total 217.
4: And still they come.
7: What's the matter, Bill?
4: Well, just thinking.
7: I'll come over tomorrow if you want tractor fuel.
4: No, I'm going on another trip tomorrow.
9: Coal?
4: No, I'm going over to Tynesham.
9: That place in Wiltshire? Bill, why?
4: To fetch back 2 trucks and their drivers.
7: You mean you want us all to go over there?
4: Yes. I'll start early and take the sports car. I should do the round trip in a day.
5: But I like it here.
10: So do I.
8: Besides, we've been making a pretty good go of it.
4: No, Joyce, we haven't. We've all been working our guts out to keep the place clear of triffids and producing just about 1/16 of what we eat. We're storing nothing. We've stocked no firewood for winter. We're getting nowhere fast. We shall manage better in a larger community.
7: But...
4: besides, there's another reason. Joe...
9: well, it's a bit early to announce it. But I'm going to have a baby.
5: Oh. Joyce, how can you tell when it's butter without being able to see?
8: I can feel it change.
5: You're all getting awfully good at things.
8: We'll learn. The sun's set, hasn't it?
5: Nearly. When will Bill be back?
8: Darling, for the 15th time, we don't know.
5: I only wondered.
8: And do try not to ask Gisella. It worries her.
9: It's all right, Joyce. I'm here, bringing in the eggs.
8: Sorry. There are some things I'm not good at yet.
9: Of course, he may easily decide to stay the night.
8: I dare say he will.
9: After all, it's a longish way, and he won't want to travel in the dark.
11: Hi.
9: What is it?
11: Listen. I can hear a car.
9: Oh, Bill, darling, how marvelous. You just made it before dark.
4: Yes. Hello, Joe.
7: Hi, Bill. Good trip?
4: I got along pretty fast.
9: What's wrong?
4: We won't be going to Tynesham after all. It's finished.
9: Finished?
4: They got the plague by the look of it.
9: Oh.
4: Some must have got away because they took the trucks. I think they'd left a message on the door, but it had blown off all except one corner. Anyhow, there was nothing alive in sight except a few triffids growing in the drive.
9: Then what do we do?
4: We stay here. We learn how to support ourselves, and we go on supporting ourselves. For the rest of time, if necessary.
5: That's the 95th post you put in today.
4: It feels like it.
3: Here, pass the wire along.
5: It'll be like the Roman War when it's done, with Triffids instead of Picts and Scots wandering around outside.
3: So twice 5 miles of fertile ground with posts and wire were girdled round.
5: What?
3: Dear me, I suppose we ought to give you some sort of education.
5: But I am educated. Well, nearly. I mean, I can hit a Triffid at 25 yards and practically milk a cow. Here's number 96.
3: I can hit a Triffid at 25 yards and practically milk a cow. Perhaps he's right. Perhaps that's all the education she needs.
9: What are you writing so busily, darling?
3: My journal.
9: Are you going to be the Anglo-Saxon chronicler of our age?
3: No, but we got to keep a record of what we did and how we did it. You know, when we sowed and what we reaped. Otherwise, we won't even be able to learn from our mistakes. And, oh, my goodness, we're going to make some.
9: Depressed?
3: Not really. But I've been trying to read up a bit about farming and animal management. The trouble is that none of the writers seem to think that anyone can be as ignorant as I am. They all start halfway through.
9: I know. It's the same with cooking and gardening. Well, I suppose we'll learn. How much ground are you going to fence off?
3: About 100 acres, with an inner fence to keep us out of stinging range.
9: That's going to take you a bit of time.
3: Time, darling, is what we have a great deal of. All the time in the world. September the 24th. We've completed the fences, and all Triffids are now outside where they can stay. This means that Susan can now spend more time on farm work. She's bitterly disappointed. We've harvested 20 sacks of corn, which we winnowed in a rather primitive manner. I must now find out how to grind flour. Perhaps a windmill. I saw a covey of partridges today flying over the stubble, but had no gun.
9: The 12th of December. I am writing this because Bill was knocked down and trampled on by a horse he was trying to catch. He's not badly hurt, but it'll be several days before he's up and about. It's a nasty reminder of what might happen if one of us became seriously ill. We live on the edge of disaster. But I must say I feel very well, in spite of my ever-increasing size. Food stocks are as follows.
3: The 2nd of March. At 2 o'clock this morning, I delivered our baby. Josella was wonderfully brave and did most of the work. None of the books were any good at all, but luckily it seemed fairly obvious what was supposed to happen at each stage. We've called him David. He weighs 6.5 pounds on the kitchen scale.
5: 8 buckets, 12 dozen nappies, 1 pig trough.
3: Spelt O-U-G-H, like plough.
5: Why?
3: I don't know why. It just is.
5: Oh.
3: Lord, it'll seem funny going to a town again. Oh, go on with the list, Susan.
5: 1 gross razor blades, 20,000 vacuum-packed cigarettes, 10 pounds ditto tobacco, 10 tins ditto sweets.
3: I didn't put that in.
5: I did.
9: That's fair, Bill, if we're having cigarettes.
12: Besides, I like sweets, too.
5: Oh, do you, Mary?
3: All right, carry on.
5: That's the lot.
3: Good. Now, there should be quite a bit of space left over if we take the 10-tonner. What other things do you want if we can get them on?
13: Braille books.
3: Yes. Well, when we get to Brighton, I'll go through the telephone directory and see if there's anywhere where we can get them. If not, we'll have to wait till we go to London.
9: Are you sure it wouldn't be better to go to London anyway?
3: I don't think so. Brighton, being smaller and by the sea, is certain to be safe after a year. London's still a slight risk.
13: Sight, it's a jolly sight nearer.
3: Any more requests?
8: If you could get a hand loom and some yarn.
12: Oh, and a potter's wheel and clay.
5: Jumpers.
9: Home perm outfits.
13: A gramophone for the long winter evenings.
12: We might have a cine projector for the children.
5: Oh, yes, and a film camera and take films of us all.
3: Well, why not what the butler saw from the palace pier while we're about it?
12: Why not?
8: I can hear the Triffids outside the wire.
9: Yes, they're a lot noisier lately.
5: Because there are more. Hadn't you noticed?
3: No, I've got more to do than count Triffids.
5: Well, there are. Several hundred all round us outside the wire.
3: As long as they stay there and let us get on with the work, that's all that matters. We'll leave for Brighton first thing, Dennis.
13: It feels like a good road.
3: It is. Remember it? Through the Downs and straight into Brighton. We've just passed the turning to Lewes.
13: Today's Saturday, isn't it?
3: Yes, why?
13: Think of the traffic that had been a year ago.
3: I know. Now not a thing in sight. Hello. Yes, there is.
13: What's wrong?
4: About 50 yards ahead, there's a roadblock, and somebody's painted Keep Out in large letters right across.
14: They've no right to do that. Someone fired at us, didn't they?
4: Yes.
14: Quick, help me out. Quick.
4: Steady, steady. They weren't trying to hit us, or they'd have succeeded. But all the same, we'll take their advice.
7: Where should we go?
4: London.
7: You said it wasn't safe.
4: Safety is relative.
7: Where are we?
4: Top of Lower Regent Street, looking across Piccadilly Circus.
7: At the clock.
4: One of its hands has fallen off.
7: Is Eros still standing?
4: Yes.
7: Well, go on. Tell me more. I want to know what it's like.
4: Like Piccadilly Circus empty. Sometimes when I lived in London, I used to get up early in summer and walk. About 5 o'clock on a summer morning, it was just like this.
7: Was it? There's a musty smell.
4: That's the chief difference. All around, on the steps of Eros, at the entrance to the London Pavilion, under the colonnade in Regent Street, there are little heaps of clothes with bones sticking out of them.
7: And you say it's no different.
4: Well, let's go shopping, shall we?
5: Where are the sweets, Bill? Where are the sweets?
4: Buried under 50 yards of good, serviceable, moth-eaten cloth at the back.
5: Oh, you are a beast. Is it really moth-eaten?
4: It may be. We chose the best we could find, but moths and cockroaches are the only things left alive in the big stores.
5: Oh,
4: I don't know. We were glad of their company.
7: The silence was fantastic. Is anything else to come out tonight?
5: The sweets!
4: Oh, here you are. Here's an odd tin I left out. Now run away and make yourself safe.
9: Hand them round, darling.
4: As we are dealing in luxuries, we may as well have this crate of bottles out.
7: I've got it.
9: I'll take it.
4: Oh, I've got something else for you.
9: What on earth is it?
4: What the butler saw.
12: Bill, it's the Rokeby Venus.
4: Plus a Canaletto, a Constable, and a Franz Hals.
12: Oh.
4: Well, nobody seemed to want them, so I pinched them from the National Gallery.
9: It's going to make all the difference to them.
4: Do you think they're unhappy?
9: Mary and Joyce are all right. They can keep themselves busy in the house. Dennis chafes a bit.
4: He'd be better now. He's learned quite a bit of Braille already, and we brought back a stack of books.
9: He's not the type to spend his time reading when everyone else is working.
4: It'll be his work. I want him to read up all the medieval stuff he can find.
9: What?
4: I want to know exactly what villages did in those days, or what they used for soap and sugar and buttons and needles and cough mixture.
9: Are we really going back to that?
4: If we can't, it's going to be a poor lookout.
12: Oh, Bill. Bill, I wasn't made for this kind of life. It's dreadful.
4: Darling.
12: Oh, Bill. Oh, sorry. Self-pity. Revolting. Must be the gin.
4: And the music.
9: After all, we've survived a year, and we're better off than we were when we started.
4: Better off by David, at any rate.
9: Oh, and a thousand things. There's the mill and the animals.

0: What are we going to drink for breakfast when there's no more tea or coffee?
1: Beer.
2: Jolly good show.
3: You, my girl, will go on drinking milk.
2: Swizz, how will we make the beer?
4: Brew it from barley.
1: What's the lower field looking like?
4: Pretty healthy. I've been thinking of pushing out the fence to extend it. By the way, who said there were more triffids around?
3: Me.
4: You were right. I've never seen so many except in a nursery.
0: What are they doing?
4: Just rooted there, being triffids, but more every day.
3: I wonder why.
4: Do you think there's a special reason?
2: Of course there is. He brings them.
3: Don't point.
4: And why should I bring them? Do you think I whistle to them in my sleep?
2: No, but you make most of the noises round the place, sawing and hammering, and they hear you. Oh,
0: nonsense, darling. They're plants. They can't hear.
2: All right. Look, Bill. Do you see that triffid crossing the field down the valley?
4: Yes.
2: Fire your gun out of the window. Just fire it in the air.
4: Anything to oblige the young.
2: Now, tell them what you saw.
4: The triffid stopped moving. It's swiveling on its roots and... Yes, now it's begun to come this way.
2: It'll come on for about 10 minutes. Then it'll stop and listen. If it can hear the others by the fence clattering, it'll keep coming on. But if it can't, it'll turn off and go wherever it was going.
4: You've been watching them very closely.
2: I always watch them. I hate them.
3: She's right, you know, Bill.
0: But they're plants. They've no ears. They can't hear.
4: Then they do something so like it that only a biologist could tell the difference.
5: Don't you remember, Mary, how they broke loose and began crowding round the house the moment we all went blind?
4: They often did that in tropical countries before people went blind.
5: But not here. Here they were always under control, and they never even tried to make trouble until things went wrong. But then they took advantage of it at once. Why?
4: Well, I can remember them breaking out of their enclosures before.
5: But not altogether.
2: How did they break out?
4: They crowd up against a portion of their fence until the pressure breaks it down.
2: Oh, Bill.
1: Their fence? Or ours?
4: July the 1st. At last we found what we were looking for, an RAOC depot containing flamethrowers and fuel. I brought 4 back today, and with Josella's help, we destroyed about 500 triffids. August the 10th, busy harvesting. I've learned how to make a horseshoe, which the horse apparently considers wearable. Notes opposite. We set fire to several hundred triffids on the northern wire in an early morning drive.
2: It is October the 17th, my 11th birthday. Mary gave me a rug she had knitted. We are getting awfully short of fuel for the flamethrowers and are going to try something else. I am doing the journal because W. Mason Esquire and D. Brent Esquire have gone to London to fetch sulfuric acid from a chemical works in Romford.
4: Watch out!
5: Oh, God. What was it?
4: A sign that we can't come here anymore. Phenom House crashed into the street behind us.
5: Oh, vibration of the truck?
4: Yes. And it'll happen again if we're not careful. This is our last visit to Piccadilly.
5: What does it look like now?
4: Better.
5: How?
4: As though it belonged to another race. Nothing to do with us. There's a sycamore growing out of a shop window, and all the pavements are covered with green moss. You can't see the fountain for willow herb and thistles. We can leave it to the antiquarians now and go home very slowly.
6: Oh, no. Not morning already.
4: Hello?
7: It's me. I'm going down to start milking.
6: I'll be with you in a moment.
3: Do you know that before I married a farmer, I never got up before 9 o'clock?
4: Before I married a farmer's wife, I...
6: Susan! What's happened?
4: Anything wrong?
7: No.
6: How did you see? I thought I couldn't.
4: Of course you can see.
6: Look! It's dark down there, downstairs.
0: Are the curtains drawn?
6: I drew them back before we went to bed. Oh, Bill, what is it?
4: I'll see. Where's the torch?
6: How can it be dark on one floor and light on another?
0: Be careful, darling.
4: You can come down.
6: Is it all right?

0: No, it's not all right, but you're quite safe here.
1: Look at the windows.
2: Leaves. Trifid leaves?
1: Press tight against them, yes. They've broken through the fence in the night, and now they're all around the house. They want us very badly.

That was episode 5 of The Day of the Triffids, a serial for broadcasting in 6 parts by Giles Cooper from the novel by John Wyndham. With Patrick Barr as Bill Mason, Monica Gray as Drusilla, and Gabriel Blunt as Susan. Production for the BBC by Peter Watts.

0: J-E-L-L. Oh, the big red letters stand for the Jell-O family. 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That's Jell-O.
1: Yum, yum, yum.
0: Jell-O pudding.
1: Yum, yum, yum.
0: Jell-O duck. The Elka pudding just story.
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3: You unlock this door with the key of imagination. Beyond it is another dimension. A dimension of sound, a dimension of sight, a dimension of mind. You're moving into a land of both shadow and substance, of things and ideas. You've just crossed over into the Twilight Zone.

0: Mr. Sperry, Director of Development. Please hold. Good morning, sir.
1: Yes, this is Market Research. Mr. Abercrombie is still in. Mr. Jameson's office, personnel.
0: Ask Mr. Sterling to return your call. Oh, hello, sir.
2: Legal Department. I'll connect you with Mr. Farwell.
0: No, he hasn't. Not yet. May I take your number?
3: Miss Pepper!
0: Mr. Feathersmith, how are you this morning?
3: Miss Pepper, when the old gentleman arrives, will you show him in?
0: Of course, sir. Is there anything I can get you? The mail's on your desk. I have a list of your appointments.
2: The old gentleman, that would be...
0: Mr. Dietrich?
2: Then it's Der Tag.
0: What's that?
2: The day.
0: Today?
2: Isn't that right, Helen?
0: Well, he has an appointment.
2: He's going to get it. Mr. Feathersmith will have him drawn and quartered and served up in the executive dining room with an apple in his mouth.
0: I really couldn't say.
2: That's because you haven't been here very long. Did you hear him? He was humming. Do you know why he doesn't like to get haircuts?
4: Because his horns show.
0: Shh, there's Mr. Dietrich.
5: Excuse me. I have an appointment to see Mr. Feathersmith.
0: Oh, yes, Mr. Dietrich.
5: If you'd let him know that I'm here.
0: He's expecting you, sir. Go right in.
5: Thank you very kindly.
3: Yes?
0: Mr. Dietrich, sir?
3: Come in.
2: I can just see him now. That big happy grin before he draws blood. Have a cigar, Mr. Dietrich, before I rip you to pieces.
3: A cigar, Mr. Diedrich.
6: You're about to witness a murder, a willful predatory case of homicide. The victim is a Mr. Sebastian Dietrich, age 77. The killer is a Mr. William Feathersmith, a robber baron whose body composition consists of refrigeration coils covered by thick skin. In a moment, Mr. Feathersmith will proceed on his daily course of conquest and calumny with yet another business deal. But today's deal will be one of those bizarre transactions that take place only in an odd, out-of-the-way marketplace known as the Twilight Zone.
3: I said, would you like a cigar?
5: No, thank you, Mr. Feathersmith. You asked me to come here at 2, and it is now 2. What did you have on your mind?
3: You've never cared much for my personal habits, have you, Diedrich? Smoking, for example.
5: Whether I do or don't is really not at issue, Mr. Feathersmith, but the extent of time that you keep me here is, on the other hand, of considerable import. I'm a busy man. I'd like to get on with it.
3: Oh, by all means. We've gone a pretty far route, the two of us.
5: Have we?
3: I owe you a great deal, Mr. Dietrich. I remember vividly the afternoon many, many years ago, back in Cliffordville. You called me into your office. You ran a rinky-dink, nickel-and-dime little tool shop. And you said, Bill Feathersmith, I like your style, boy. I want you in with me. Do you remember that afternoon?
5: I shall never forget that afternoon, Mr. Feathersmith. I thought about it a good deal in the ensuing years, and I've never ceased to regret it.
3: You never did like me.
5: I wouldn't say that. I have disliked and detested you with great cordiality. I have found you to be, as of the day you walked into my office, a predatory, grasping, covetous, acquisitive animal. Without heart, without conscience, without compassion, and without even a subtle hint of the most commonplace decency. Does that answer your question?
3: I give you this, Dietrich. You never were a man to toady around with a lot of phony euphemisms. You always did speak your mind.
5: And you, Mr. Feathersmith, mark you, this is perhaps the singular compliment I can dredge up, have always been a man to speak yours. So, why don't you?
3: All right, then. I'll do precisely that. See this map? It's my empire. Mining over here. Electronics here. here and here. Lumber, railroads, minerals, an industrial complex I built up step by step, piece by piece, and in which I take pardonable pride. Yet there's a piece missing.
5: Go on.
3: Oh, that is to say, there was a piece missing. The Diedrich Tool and Die plant.
5: Was?
3: A good, substantial plant employing 13,000 people, some 40 years in operation, not always perfectly managed.
5: But sufficiently well to make you move heaven and earth to try to buy it. Thank God I won't live to see the day when you get your greasy hands on it.
3: Of course, there's a matter of your financial problems. I happen to know, Mr. Diedrich, that you secured a loan of $13 million. This is the note here, isn't it?
5: How do you...
3: I bought the note, Mr. Diedrich. I paid an exorbitant amount of money, far more than it was worth. But it was, let's say, an exceptional opportunity for our lives to crisscross again.
5: What is your point?
3: The point is right here on the note. It says payable on demand. So, on demand it is. I want it paid. Not tomorrow. Now, this moment. I want your personal check in the amount of $13 million, or I'm very much afraid I'll have to send out the painters to the Diedrich Tool and Die Works and cross your name off the sign.
5: Feathersmith, if you call in that note, you'll ruin me. You'll put me into bankruptcy. You'll kill off everything I have, everything I own.
3: You're a most discerning man. Here it is only 6 minutes past two. 6 minutes! That's all the time it's taken for you to comprehend that I've managed to kill you off.
0: Mr. Diedrich, are you all right?
2: Sir, is everything...
7: Would you like to sit down? You look so pale.

0: Miss Pepper? Miss Pepper? Where is she? What time is it?
1: Oh, excuse me, sir. I didn't know you were still here.
2: I'm here, my good man. I'm assuredly here. And here is the mountaintop. The high rung on the ladder.
1: I'll finish cleaning later.
2: No. You may join me on the mountaintop. Here I am, way up on the mountain, who was it? Genghis Khan or Julius Caesar? Julius Feathersmith.
1: Don't worry, sir. I'll clean it up.
2: Who are you, anyway?
1: I'm Hackett, sir. The custodian, top three floors.
2: Well, how would you like a drink, Mr. Custodian of the top three floors? I have another bottle somewhere.
1: Thank you, no, but I appreciate it.
2: How long have you been performing this illustrious task?
1: 34 years, sir. I've been 34 years in the building. I got a gold watch last year.
2: A gold watch? Ho, ho, ho, after 34 years. That's practically as long as I've been in the building. But I didn't start here. No. No, indeed. I started in a little town called Cliffordville. Never hear of Cliffordville, Mr. Hackett.
1: That's a coincidence, Mr. Feathersmith. I was born in Cliffordville. Grew up there.
2: Well, then we have something in common. We're both from Cliffordville, and we both put on our pants one leg at a time. But there, the similarity ends. Come here, I want to show you something.
1: Yes, sir?
2: See this picture on the wall? Know who it is?
1: Why, I'm not sure.
2: That's William Feathersmith. Me. Taken in front of our old home in Cliffordville. Now, that was a town, wasn't it? That was a real place. Stately trees, gracious homes, beautiful, sprawling park. And real people, people who knew the value of a buck, people who worked hard to get it. There was none of this crazy stuff about unions, retirement benefits, or antitrust suits, or any of that claptrap. Those were the real times, when a man could go up to the stars if he had a mind to, and the legs to carry him, and the fingers to reach out and grasp. Not like now. Nah. Not like now at all.
1: I reckon so.
2: I'm going home now, Mr. Hackett. May as well. No place else to go.
1: Yes, sir.
2: I've been sitting here for 3 hours, all by myself, thinking about Cliffordville. About how I wished it was that way again. I had an old man here today, Diedrich. He gave me my first real job. Well, I fixed his wagon. He never liked me, I never liked him. We both used each other, and I got the most use out of it. I broke him to pieces today, just like he would have done to me if he could. And he's tried, Mr. Hackett, let me tell you. He's tried.
1: Good night, then, Mr. Feathersmith.
2: William Feathersmith, what a crock. Alexander Feathersmith is more like it. Alexander the Great Feathersmith. I've got everything there is to get. But I'm still hungry. Understand, I'm hungry. A 20-course meal. I've got a tapeworm inside me that's taken every bit of it.
1: He cried.
2: What? What did you say?
1: Alexander the Great. He cried because he had no more worlds to conquer. I guess maybe he was kind of like you, Mr. Feathersmith.
2: You know what I wish? I wish I could go back to Cliffordville. Back 50 years ago and start all over. Because getting it all, that was the kick. Not having it, getting it. Good night, Mr. Hackett, custodian of the top three floors. Don't forget to wind your gold watch.

0: Oh, at last. Hold on. This isn't the lobby. Hey, wait! I said wait! Where? 13th floor. Oh, great. But this building doesn't have a 13th floor. Hello? Who's there? Hello? Hello? I'm glad you're still here. The elevator let me off the wrong floor.
1: Oh, how do you do, sir? I was just about to close up.
0: Who are you?
1: Devlin.
0: Just Devlin?
1: The first name's not important.
0: No. I own this building.
1: I'm aware of that, Mr. Feathersmith.
0: What I'm not aware of is your having an office here, whoever you are.
1: Oh, I've just opened it, Mr. Feathersmith.
0: Devlin's Travel Service.
1: As a matter of fact, I opened it for your convenience.
0: Mine?
1: Would you care to come in?
0: Why?
1: Why, because, Mr. Feathersmith, we've got some business to transact, you and I. Please, have a seat. There's no reason why we shouldn't be comfortable, is there?
0: I must have missed something. We have business. What sort of business?
1: Travel, of course. I've been expecting you.
0: You have?
1: Sit, please. Now, isn't there anywhere you'd like to go? Your heart's desire?
0: Well, there was this town.
1: Of course there was.
0: The name of the town was Cliffordville.
1: Ah, yes, Cliffordville. And it was a pleasant town?
0: It was better than pleasant. And there were the local girls. Oh, beautiful. Just beautiful.
1: They always are. Go on. You were saying?
0: I remember old Doc Wagner, too. Treated me when I broke my arm. That's another thing. There was none of this blood pressure, basal metabolism, cholesterol nonsense. Old Doc Wagner looked at your tongue and wrote out a prescription, and that was it. And the food, simple fare, healthy and delicious. That was the way life was then. Simple.
1: And you enjoyed that, didn't you?
0: What? No, I didn't have time to enjoy anything. But I did what I wanted to do. I worked, I scrambled, I dug, I scratched, I pushed, drove, and I went up. Understand, I went up.
1: And now you're all the way up. But you're simply bored. That's what it is, isn't it, Mr. Feathersmith?
0: I'm worse than bored. I don't have any purpose now. No plans. No drive, because there's no place left to go.
1: Are you sure?
0: The sign on your door, what does it mean exactly?
1: A succinct suggestion of the kind of service I offer, Mr. Feathersmith.
0: And that is?
1: Just as it says. Travel. Or, more to the point, if you don't mind the rather melodramatic terminology, one might call it time travel.
0: Miss Devlin, I think we may have something to talk about after all.
1: Indeed, Mr. Feathersmith. You've got everything you want. And the pleasure is not in the acquisition. It's in the struggle to acquire. Isn't that the sense of it?
0: Go ahead.
1: So, let's do this. Let's send you back to Cliffordville. The Cliffordville of 50 years ago. And you can start fresh. Acquire. Build. Consolidate. Do it all over again. How does that sound?
0: You're not dealing with a bumpkin, Miss Devlin. This isn't one of those sell-your-soul-for-a-nickel country boys. Try this. You send me back in time to Cliffordville, but I want to look like I looked 50 years ago.
1: Agreed.
0: Number two, I want to keep my memory, everything that's happened since, not impaired one bit.
1: Check again.
0: And I want the town to be exactly as it was, the same people.
1: All very easily arranged.
0: Now for the price. I suppose the standard payment is, well, what you call a soul.
1: On occasion, that is part of the transaction, but in your case, I believe we got a hold of your soul some time ago. Let me check. Oh, yes, here it is. There was the crash of the Trans-Mississippi Debentures, the company you bought and manipulated. You ruined several hundred people with that bit of chicanery. The bulk of your soul went over to us shortly thereafter, and there are several other items here. Private life, subconscious thoughts and dreams. Indirect murders, people you drove to ruin, hopelessness and suicide. No, I'm afraid your soul is not yours to negotiate.
0: Then what do you charge?
1: Cash, Mr. Feathersmith. The old Missoula. I have your current assets tabulated here. Were you to liquidate as of this moment, you'd be worth precisely $136,891,412.14.
0: You're very thorough.
1: We have to be. Now, the cost for what you ask is nominal. The entire bill, and this covers transportation, clothing, the retaining of your memory, the maintenance of the town in its historically accurate form, including its citizenry, is $136,888,006, leaving you a balance of $2,812.14.
0: Highway robbery!
1: Quite a little nest egg, considering.
0: Considering that I know where the oil is, just outside of town. 1,400 acres not discovered until they brought in the first well. And, of course, I know the stock market in advance and every important invention over the years. Before it happens, I can get in on the ground floor.
1: The absolute basement. All things considered, Mr. Feathersmith, it's a fortune.
0: You just send me back there with my bankroll and watch my smoke. How soon can I go?
1: I'll handle the liquidation for you. Just sign this power of attorney, and there's no reason why you can't leave, say, tomorrow morning.
0: Done.
1: Exemplary, Mr. Feathersmith. You're one of the few remaining rugged individualists. A pleasure doing business with you. Now, Union Airways, 8 a.m., followed by a rail connection the rest of the way. I'm afraid there was no airport near Cliffordville back then. You'll arrive at noon. Exactly 50 years ago. And needless to say, I wish you everything that you deserve.
0: Little lady, you don't have to wish me anything. I'll get everything I go after. Everything.
1: You know, Mr. Feathersmith, I believe you. In fact, I have no doubt whatsoever. Care for a cigar?
2: Here's your stop, sir.
0: Are you sure?
2: Yeah, this is it.
0: Yeah, yes. Yes, there's the town square.
2: Need a hand with your bags?
0: I don't have any bags, and I don't need a hand from anybody. Why, say, conductor, is there a mirror handy?
2: Why, yes, sir. There's one right inside that door there.
0: Devlin, you really did it. I look 50 years younger.
2: Is everything all right, sir?
0: All right. My man, things couldn't be better.
2: Then good day to you, sir. Enjoy your stay in Cliffordville.
3: All aboard!
0: Cliffordville. The devil, you say?

0: Yes, sir. May I help you?
1: I'd like to see the president of the bank.
0: That would be Mr. Gibbons. Do you have an appointment?
1: No, but he'll see me.
0: He's having his lunch right now.
1: Tell him Mr. Feathersmith is here to talk about investments. Some very important investments.
0: All right, sir. I'll tell him.
1: Take your time, sweetie. By the time the bank closes, I'll have this dumpy little milk stop tied up with a ribbon around it, deliverable to me.
2: I'll only be a moment, sir. I don't normally let business interfere with pleasure.
1: I never allow pleasure to interfere with business. The name is Feathersmith. I'm not a peddler, a drummer, or a door-to-door salesman. I'm here to make myself rich. And in the process, you'll pick up a few crumbs of your own.
2: I beg your pardon?
1: The Widow Turner's land. The south end of town. Is it available?
2: The Widow Turner's land?
1: There were 1,400 acres. Mr. Gibbons, is there an echo in here?
2: No. No, indeed. It's just that... Well, sir, you're talking about a valuable piece of property. A beautiful spot. Singing birds and constant sunshine. A Garden of Eden for a man with vision. The potential is unlimited.
1: It's a swamp for mosquitoes, and the potential's malaria. I just want you to tell me who owns it and how much they want for it.
2: As a matter of fact, it was purchased from the late Mrs. Turner's estate by... yours truly. In partnership with a Mr. Sebastian Diedrich.
1: Diedrich, huh? What do you know? Well, do you suppose you and Mr. Diedrich could be persuaded to part with your land? Assuming the price is right.
2: As valuable as it is. Well, sir, everything has its price. How does $8 an acre sound?
1: Lovely.
2: Good, good.
1: If I were an idiot... But I'm not an idiot, Mr. Gibbons. I'll give you $1 an acre.
2: Well, why don't we strike a compromise and say $6?
1: Let's say $1.50.
2: You drive a hard bargain. Mr. Diedrich and I might hold still for $4 an acre.
1: Mr. Gibbons, you wouldn't hold still for a back rub if it couldn't be converted into currency. $2 an acre and that's it.
2: Two, you say?
1: Two, I said. And 10 minutes from now, it'll go down to $1.60. Going. Going.
2: Gone, Mr. Feathersmith. I presume this will be a cash transaction.
1: You bring the deed over to my hotel tonight. Properly signed and notarized, and you'll have your money.
2: Well, now, sir, this is the way I like to do business. No fiddling around, just two staunch men of goodwill who know what they want. Wouldn't you agree, Mr. Feathersmith?
1: I'll agree with you all the way down the line, Mr. Gibbons, as long as you keep both hands on the table.
3: Here's your coffee, sir. Enjoy your dinner.
1: Give my compliments to the chef. Tell him if he ever wants to go into the cement business, I'll back him.
3: Oh, you didn't like your steak and eggs?
1: I was enraptured by them. All 14 pounds. What do you fry them in, motor oil?
3: Why, lard, sir.
1: Lard, of course. The things a man remembers.
3: Beg your pardon?
1: Weren't there elm trees outside on the square?
3: Elms? No. Just those old oak trees. Kind of ratty looking.
1: The same thing applies to the young ladies of the town. The ones I used to go on hay rides with. Incredible. I thought they were as sweet as peach pie. Now they look like 14-course meals fried in lard. The things you remember. And how wrong you can be.
2: Ah, Mr. Feathersmith.
1: Right on time.
2: I don't believe you two gentlemen have met. This is my associate, Mr. Diedrich. How do you do?
1: Yes, I recognize you, Mr. Diedrich. So very, very much younger, though.
4: You have me at a disadvantage, sir.
1: Never mind. Sit down. Please.
2: I presume you have the cash?
1: 1,403 acres. $2,806.
4: You like to put all your eggs in one basket, don't you, Mr. Feathersmith?
1: Oh, don't concern yourself, Mr. Diedrich. I happen to have an exclusive contract with the hen.
5: Waiter, cheers all around.
3: Right away, sir.
1: All right, gentlemen, let's get down to cases, shall we? When it comes to a fast shuffle, I don't mind telling you I'm a very knowledgeable dealer. Comment, Mr. Diedrich?
4: You have the floor, Mr. Feathersmith. You seem rather anxious to have it.
1: Just a human frailty to gloat a bit when one has just skinned a couple of professional skinners. I suppose you're thinking that when this pigeon flew into town, you plucked him bald. Well, I sent a telegram to a geologist this morning. He came in on the 1 o'clock train, spent the afternoon out at the Widow Turner's land, made some preliminary soil tests. Care to hear the results?
4: Feel free, sir.
1: Then I'll oblige. That crummy swampland you sold for $2 an acre is worth a million times that. There's oil in that ground. Oil, understand? Black gold, enough to produce 500 barrels a day for the next 1,000 years. Oh, I swear, I can almost feel sorry for you. Maybe you didn't hear me.
4: Oh, we heard you.
1: Oil. How's that for a shocker?
4: Well, at the time, it did make us gulp.
1: At the time?
2: 4 years ago, when the first geological tests were done. There was no doubt then that the land had oil under it. 6,000 feet under it.
4: Which means that it might just as well be on the moon. There's no way that oil can be taken out.
1: What do you mean, no way? I could drill down 1 mile, 2 miles if need be.
4: You could, perhaps, Mr. Feathersmith, but nobody else on Earth could, unless you've already invented such a drill.
1: Of course. I forgot. It wasn't until several years later that they came up with a drill bit strong enough to...
4: Something wrong, Mr. Feathersmith? Not feeling too well?
1: Something I ate.
2: Oh, something you ate, no doubt. Something like crow, sir?

0: But Mr. Kronk, this here is Feathersmith. Yeah, he says he wants to talk to us about inventions.
1: What kind of inventions?
2: Something that'll turn this two-bit bicycle shop into a factory.
1: Such as?
2: Well, for starters, how about a motor-driven scooter for kids?
0: You want to enlarge upon that, Mr. Feathersmith?
2: What do you mean, enlarge upon it? It's a gadget that gets kids around town. Teenagers, too, even businessmen.
1: What's it used for?
2: It's used to make about 200 million bucks. That's what it's used for. Lightweight aluminum with wheels and an electric motor.
0: What's wrong with foot power?
2: Everyone's going to want these. Kids will be begging Santa Claus for them. Look, I'm handing you the whole thing on a platter. All you have to do is build it.
1: Well, I'll tell you what. You draw me a blueprint and some specifications, and Mr. Clark and I will give it a try.
2: I'm no crummy draftsman. I've given you the principle. All you have to do is manufacture it.
1: Not without a blueprint and specs and some backing. You have any money?
2: I can get it. Anyone with a little imagination could see.
0: Well, only place that makes loans around here is the bank. That'd be Mr. Gibbons. You better talk to him first, with your blueprints, of course.
1: What other inventions you got?
2: Other inventions? What isn't there? Everything under the bloody sun. There's color TV, stereos, compact discs.
0: Compact what?
2: Supersonic airlines, plastics, transistors, computer chips, O-rings for space shuttles, whatever you want. And you rubes sit here fixing tricycles. We could be making billions.
1: Of course we could.
2: I tell you, there's nothing to stop us. You name it.
0: Well, now, how about a nice little perpetual motion machine? That'd be a good one.
2: You think that's funny? I don't need you. What other machine shops are there in this hick town?
0: Well, you might try Otis over at the gas station. He's got all kinds of tools. Of course, he's pretty busy regrooving people's tires.
2: See you in the funny papers, boys. You'll live to regret this. Mark my words.
1: What was his name again? Featherhead?
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2: It's called an intermittent windshield wiper. 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The wiper motor has an in-between position.
4: What kind of motor exactly?
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0: What's a satellite?
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0: Dishes? But nobody watches TV in the kitchen.
2: Pantyhose. I say take off your garter belt now and throw it out. Now.
5: And I say get out of my store. All the way out. You have a filthy mouth, sir.

0: Diedrich! I know this is your house. Come out here.
1: Who's out there?
0: It's me, Feathersmith.
1: Do you know what time it is?
0: It's 50 years too early. That's what time it is. Listen, I played it all wrong. I should have had it done the way it happened in the first place. I'll start in the morning, just like I did before.
1: What are you talking about?
0: You said I had get up and go. You said I had drive. Then I went to work for you and I moved up from there.
1: You want to do what again?
0: I want to go to work for you.
1: I wouldn't hire you if you were the last man on Earth. You're a loudmouth clod born to get suckered out of his last quarter. Now let me have my sleep.
0: I got to rest. Oh, this pain in my chest. Oh.
2: Are you all right, sir? You look pale. Why don't you sit down on this bench?
0: Doc Wagner? Is that you?
2: You must be the new fella in town.
0: Nothing but idiots in this place.
2: Now, take it easy. That's not a very good pulse. Not good at all.
0: Never mind that. How do I get through to these village idiots here? They're peddling their lives away on bicycles, and I'm trying to give them the space age.
2: I don't know much about that. But I can tell a bad pulse when I feel one, and yours feels like the heart of a 75-year-old man. You sure don't take care of yourself.
0: What did you say? The pulse of a what?
2: A man in his 70s. If I've said it before, I've said it 100 times. Modern man drives himself to an early grave just trying to keep up with the pace of life nowadays.
0: Why? That dirty, cheap little thief! She didn't change me inside. That's why I'm so tired. That's why I can't make it here, because inside I'm old, the way I was.
2: Swallow 2 of these pills.
0: You horse doctor! I remember when you were diagnosing acute appendicitis as cramp colic. Go on, get out of here. You couldn't diagnose anything.
2: Well, I can diagnose insanity when I see it. And that's what my diagnosis is in your case. Insanity, plain and simple.
0: I don't need you. I don't need this jerkwater town.
2: If I were you, I'd check myself in for observation at a mental hospital.
0: Well, you're not me. It was that Devlin dame. That dirty, two-timing little hustler.
3: Why, Mr. Feathersmith, everything all right? You look a bit queasy.
0: You miserable!
3: Now, let's be fair. Nothing was said about changing your chronological age. You wanted to look 30. And you do. We said nothing about your insides. Your heart. Veins. Kidneys.
0: What about this town?
3: You wanted it as it was. The contract was very specific. It's really not my fault that your memory is so imperfect. And as to the possibility of investments, your problem was that you leapt before you looked.
0: But everything else is wrong, too. I mean, the deals, the inventions. They've never heard of space shuttles or microchips or...
3: Of course they haven't. And you, Mr. Feathersmith, because you're a wheeler-dealer, a raider, because you're a taker instead of a bringer, you are now what is commonly referred to as behind the old eight ball.
0: Look, I don't want much. I swear to you. Make it the way it was, that's all. Get me back with Diedrich. Let me start out there, that's all I ask.
3: Impossible. I've made no deal with Mr. Diedrich. If he doesn't want to hire you, what can I do about it?
0: And then send me back to where I was. I give you my word.
3: You understand, Mr. Feathersmith, that I could send you back to the future. But it would be a future predicated on this. On what's occurred in the past 24 hours.
0: I don't care. I don't care. I just want to go back to where I belong.
3: I think we might be able to arrange that. Mind you, purely as a gesture of sympathy... Though it hurts me to mouth the word. Frankly, you are so unhappy, so totally abject a creature that I cannot find it in my... Well, in the place where you'd normally find a heart, to leave you here. There's a train out at midnight. A special train.
0: Bless you, Miss Devlin.
3: Please.
0: I won't forget this.
3: There is a small surcharge for the service.
0: How much?
3: $40. Things do cost, Mr. Feathersmith.
0: I don't have $40. I don't have $10. I don't have...
3: What's this in your pocket? Well, how about that? This is your night. You have one negotiable item left. The deed. All you need to do is liquidate it.
0: But who'd buy it?
3: That I wouldn't know.
0: What do I do?
3: You've got a few seconds. Find yourself a customer. It's as simple as that.
0: But where?
3: There's a young fellow over there on his way home. You could ask him.
0: It's bargain night, right here.
4: All right.
0: 1,400 acres of singing birds. Constant sunshine. All for $40. Here, please.
4: Well, for $40, I might be able to...
5: All aboard!
0: Please hurry. There. There. You won't be sorry. You'll be rich. Hey, what's your name, young fella?
4: Hackett, sir. Bill Hackett. Yes, want something?
6: I was gonna clean up, sir.
4: So clean up. Who are you?
6: Feathersmith, sir.
4: Great old town.
6: What is, sir?
4: I was just thinking about Cliffordville. That's where I grew up, got my start.
6: That's a coincidence. I grew up in Cliffordville, too.
4: Well, now, how similar we are, Mr. Feathersmith. We both came from Cliffordville, and we both put our pants on one leg at a time. And here we both wind up in the same building, each with his own particular function, eh?
6: Yes, sir, our own particular function. They gave me a gold watch 4 years ago. My 40th year is custodian.
4: Well, now, maybe for your next 40 years, if you really apply yourself, Featherstone, I'll get you a box of these imported Cuban cigars. What do you think of that?
6: That sounds great, Mr. Hackett, sir.
4: Have one now, why don't you? On me.

0: Mr. William J. Feathersmith, tycoon, who tried the track one more time and found it muddier than he remembered it, proving with at least some degree of conclusiveness that nice guys don't always finish last, and some people should quit when they're ahead. Our tale of Iron Men and irony, delivered FOB from the Twilight Zone.
1: Of Late I Think of Cliffordville, starring H.M. Wynand, with Stacey Keach as your narrator, was adapted for radio by Dennis Etchison and based on a script by Rod Serling from a story by Malcolm Jameson. Heard in the cast were Susan Hart, Joe Forbrick, Doug James, Christian Stolte, Mike Baccarella, Jeff Lupitan, Meg Falcon, Jessica Schramm, Lynn Foley, Carl Amari, and Christy Schramm. 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Doug James speaking.

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3: The next hour is brought to you by John Paul Mitchell Systems.

The Crystal Spheres by David Brin. It was just a lucky chance that I had been defrosted when I was. The very year that Far Probe 992573-AA4 reported back that it had found a good star with a shattered crystal sphere. I was only one of 12 deep spaces alive warm at the time, so naturally I got to take part in the adventure. At first, I knew nothing about it. When the flivver came, I was climbing the flanks of the Sicilian plateau in the great valley a recent ice age had made of the Mediterranean Sea I had once known. I and 5 other newly awakened sleepers had come to camp and tramp through this wonder while we acclimated to the times. We were a motley assortment from various eras, though none of us was older than I. We had just finished a visit to the once sunken ruins of Atlantis and were hiking out on a forest trail under the evening glow of the Ring City high overhead. In the centuries since I had last deep slept, the gleaming, flexi-solid belt of habit industry around our world had grown. In the middle latitudes, night was now a pale thing. Near the equator, there was little to distinguish it from day, so glorious was the light ribbon in the sky. Not that night could ever be the same as it had been when my grandfather was a child, even if every work of man were removed. For ever since the 22nd century there had been the shards, casting colours out where once there had been but galaxies and stars. No wonder no one had objected to the banishment of night from the Earth's surface. Humanity, out on the small bodies, might have to look upon the shards, but Earth-dwellers had no particular desire to gaze out upon those unpleasant reminders. Being only a year thawed, I wasn't ready yet to even ask what century it was, let alone begin finding some passable profession for this life. Reawakened sleepers were generally given a decade or so to enjoy and explore the differences that had grown in the Earth and in the solar system before having to make any choices. This was especially true in deep spaces like me. The state, more ageless than any of its nearly immortal members, had a nostalgic affection for us strange ones, officers of a near-extinct service. When a deep spacer awakened, he or she was encouraged to go about the altered Terra without interference, seeking strangeness. He might even dream he was exploring another good world where no man had ever trod, instead of breathing the same air that had been in his own lungs so many times during so many ages past. I had expected to go on my rebirth trek unbothered. So it was with amazement, that evening on the forest flank of Sicily, that I saw a creamy-coloured Solgov flivver drop out of a bank of lacy clouds and drift towards the campsite, where my group of time-cast wanderers had settled to doze and aimlessly gossip about the events of the day. We all stood and watched it come. The other campers looked at one another suspiciously as the flivver fell towards us. They wondered who was important enough to compel the ever-polite world comps to break into our privacy, sending this teardrop down below the Palermo Heights to parklands where it didn't belong. I kept my secret feeling to myself. The thing had come for me. I knew it. Don't ask me how. A deep spacer knows things, that's all. We who have been out beyond the shattered shards of Sol's broken crystal sphere and have peered from the outside to see living worlds within faraway shells, we are the ones who have pressed our faces against the glass at the candy store, staring in at what we could not have. We are the ones who understand the depth of our deprivation and the joke the universe has played on us. The billions of our fellow humans, those who have never left Sol's soft yellow kindness, need psychists even to tell of the irreparable trauma they endure. Most people drift through their lives suffering only occasional bouts of great depression, easily treated or ended with final sleep. But we deep spacers have rattled the bars of our cage. We know our neuroses arise out of the universe's great jest. I stepped forward toward the clearing where the Solgov flivver was settling. It gave my campmate someone to blame for the interruption. I could feel their burning stares. The beige teardrop opened, and out stepped a tall woman. She possessed a type of statuesque, austere beauty that had not been in fashion on Earth during any of my last 4 lives.
Clearly she had never indulged in biosculpting. I admit freely that in that first instant I did not recognize her, though we had thrice been married over the slow wait years. The first thing I knew, the very first thing of all, was that she wore our uniform, the uniform of a service that had been mothballed, oh, quaint term, thousands of years ago. Silver against dark blue, and eyes that matched. Alice, I breathed after a long moment. Is it true at last? She came forward and took my hand. She must have known how weak and tense I felt. Yes, Joshua. One of the probes has found another cracked shell. There is no mistake? It's a good star? She nodded, saying yes with her eyes. Black ringlets framed her face, shimmering like the trail of a rocket. The probe called a Class A alert, she grinned. There are shards all around the star, shattered and glimmering like the Oort sky of Sol. And the probe reports there is a world within, one that we can touch. I laughed out loud and pulled her to me. I could tell the campers behind me came from times when one did not do such things, for they muttered in consternation. When? When did the news come? We found out months ago, just after you thawed. WorldComp still said that we had to give you a year of wake-up, but I came the instant it was over. We have waited long enough, Joshua. Moishi Bok is taking out every deep spacer now alive. Joshua, we want you to come. We need you. Our expedition leaves in 3 days. Will you join us? She need not have asked. We embraced again, and this time I had to blink back tears. Of recent weeks, as I wandered, I had pondered what profession I would pursue in this life. But joy of joys, it never occurred to me I would be a deep spacer again. I would wear the uniform once more, and far travel to the stars. The project was under a total news blackout. The Solgov's psychists were of the opinion that the race could not take another disappointment. They feared an epidemic of great depression, and few of them even tried to stop us from mounting the expedition. Fortunately, the world comps remembered their ancient promise. We deep spacers long ago agreed to stop exploring and raising people's hopes with our efforts. In return, the billion robot far probes were sent out, and we would be allowed to go investigate any report they sent back of a cracked shell. By the time Alice and I arrived at Sharon, the others had almost finished recommissioning the ship we were to take. I had hoped we would be using the Robert Rogers or Ponce de Lyon, two ships I had once commanded, but they had chosen instead to use the old Pelennor. She would be big enough for the purposes we had in mind without being unwieldy. Solgov tugs were loading about 10,000 corpuscles, even as the shuttle carrying Alice and me passed Pluto and began rendezvous maneuvers. Out here, 10% of the way to the edge, the shards glimmered with a bright sheen of indescribable colors. I let Alice do the piloting and stared out at the glowing front.

father was a boy. Sharon had been a site of similar activity. Thousands of excited men and women had clustered around an asteroid ship half the size of the little moon itself, taking aboard a virtual ark of hopeful would-be colonists, their animals, and their goods. Those early explorers knew that they would never see their final destination, but they were not sad. They suffered from no Great Depression. Those people launched forth in their so primitive first starship, full of hope for their great-grandchildren, and for the world which their sensitive telescopes had proved circled green and pleasant around the star Tau Ceti. 10,000 weight-years later, I looked out at the mammoth yards of Charon as we passed overhead. Rank on serried rank of starships lay berthed below. Over the millennia, thousands had been built, from generation ships and Hiberna barges to ram shippers and great strutted wormhole divers. They all lay below, all except the few that were destroyed in accidents, or whose crews killed themselves in despair. They had all come back to Charon, failures. I looked at the most ancient hulks, the generation ships, and thought about the day of my grandfather's youth, when the Seeker cruised blithely over the edge and collided at 1% of light speed with the inner face of Sol's crystal sphere. They never knew what hit them, that first crew. They had begun to pass through the outermost shoals of the solar system, the Oort cloud, where billions of comets drifted like puffs of snow in sun's weakened grasp. Seeker's instruments sought through the sparse cloud, touching isolated, drifting balls of ice. The would-be colonists planned to keep busy doing science throughout the long passage. Among the questions they wanted to solve on their way was the mystery of the comet's mass. Why was it, astronomers had asked for centuries, that virtually all of these icy bodies were nearly the same size, a few miles across? Seeker's instruments plowed for knowledge. Little did her pilots know, she would reap the joke of the gods. When she collided with the crystal sphere, it bowed outward with her over a span of light minutes. Seeker had time for a frantic laser cast back to Earth. They only knew that something strange was happening. Something had begun tearing them apart, even as the fabric of space itself seemed to rend. Then the crystal sphere shattered. And where there once had been 10 billion comets, now were 10 quadrillion. Nobody ever found the wreckage of Seeker. Perhaps she had vaporized. Almost half the human race died in the battle against the comets. And by the time the planets were safe again, centuries later, Seeker was long gone. We never did find out how, by what accident, she managed to crack the shell. There are still those who contend that it was the crew's ignorance that crystal spheres even existed that enabled them to achieve what had forever since seemed so impossible. Now the shards illuminate the sky. Sol shines within a halo of light reflected by the 10 quadrillion comets, the mark of the only good star accessible to man. "We're coming in," Alice told me. I sat up in my seat and watched her nimble hands dance across the panel. Then Pelennor drifted into view. The great globe shone dully in the light from the shards. Already the nimbus of her drives caused space around her to shimmer. The Solgov tugs had finished loading the colonists aboard and were departing. The 10,000 corpuscles would require little tending during our mission, so we dozen deep spaces would be free to explore. But if the good star did indeed shine into an accessible good world, we would awaken the men and women from frozen sleep and deliver them to their new home. No doubt the world comps chose well these sleepers to be potential colonists. Still, we were under orders that none of them should be awakened unless a colony was possible. Perhaps this trip would turn out to be just another disappointment. In which case, the corpuscles would never know that they had been on a journey 20,000 parsecs and back. "Let's dock," I said eagerly. "I want to get going." Alice smiled, always the impatient one. The deep spacer's deep spacer. "Give it a day or two, Joshua. We'll be winging out of the nest soon enough." There was no point in reminding her that I had been late waiting longer than she. Indeed, longer than nearly any other human left alive. I kept my restlessness within and listened in my head to the music of the spheres. In my time, there were 4 ways known to cheat Einstein, and 2 ways to flat-out fool him. On our journey, Pelennor used all of them. Our route was

0: circuitous, from wormhole to quantum point to collapsar. By the time we arrived, I wondered how the deep probe had even gotten so far, let alone back with its news. The find was in the nearby minor galaxy Sculptor. It took us 12 years ship time to get there. On the way, we passed close to at least 200 good stars glowing hot yellow, stable and solitary. In every case, there were signs of planets circling around. Several times we swept by close enough to catch glimpses in our superscopes of bright blue water worlds circling invitingly like temptresses, forever out of reach. In the old days, we would have mapped these places, excitedly standing off just outside the danger zone, studying the Earth-like worlds with our instruments. We would have charted them carefully against the day when mankind finally learned how to do on purpose what Seeker had accomplished in ignorance. Once we did stop, and lingered 2 light days away from a certain good star, just outside of its crystal sphere. Perhaps we were foolish to come so close, but we couldn't help it, for there were modulated radio waves coming from the water world within. It was only the 4th time technological civilization had been found. We spent an excited year setting up robot watchers and recorders to study the phenomenon. But we did not bother trying to communicate. We knew by now what would happen. Any probe we sent in would collide with the crystal sphere around this good star. It would be crushed, ice precipitating upon it from all directions until it was destroyed and hidden under megatons of water, a newborn comet. Any focused beams we cast inward would cause a similar reaction, creating a reflecting mirror that blocked all our efforts to communicate with the locals. Still, we could listen to their traffic. The crystal sphere was a one-way barrier to modulate light and radio and intelligence of any form, but it let the noise the locals made escape. In this case, we soon concluded that it was just another hive race. The creatures had no interest in or even conception of space travel. Disappointed, we left our watchers in place and hurried on. Our target was obvious as soon as we arrived within a few light weeks of the goal. Our excitement rose as we found that the probe had not lied. It was a good star, stable, old, companionless, and its friendly yellow glow diffracted through a pale, shimmering aura of 10 quadrillion snowflakes, its shattered crystal sphere. "There's a complete suite of planets," announced Yen Qing, our cosmophysicist. His hands groped about in his Hollis tank, touching in his murk what the ship's instruments were able to decipher from this distance. "I can feel 3 gas giants, about 2 million asteroid small bodies, and..." He made us wait, while he felt carefully to make sure. "3 little worlds. We cheered. With numbers like those, odds were that at least one of the rocky planets circled within the life zone. "Let me see. There's one life world here that has..." Yen pulled his hand from the tank. He popped a finger in his mouth and tasted for a moment, rolling his eyes like a connoisseur savoring fine wine. "Water," he smacked thoughtfully. "Yes, plenty of water. I can taste life, too. Standard adenine-based carbo-life. In fact, it's chlorophyllic and left-handed." In the excited, happy babble that followed, Moishi Bok, our captain, had to shout to be heard. "All right, people, look. It's clear none of us are going to get any sleep soon. Life Sciencer, Tega, have you prepared a list of corpuscles to thaw, in case we found a good world?" Alice drew the list from her pocket. "Ready, Moshi. I have biologists, technicians, planetologists, crystallographers. You'd also better awaken a few archaeologists and contact us," Yen added dryly. We turned and saw that his hands were back in the Hollis tank. His face bore a dreamy expression. "It took our civilization 3,000 years to herd our asteroids into optimum orbits for space colonies. But compared with this system, we're amateurs. Every small body orbiting this star has been transformed. They march around like ancient soldiers on a drill field. I have never even imagined engineering on this scale." Moishi's gaze flickered to me. As executive officer, it would be my job to fight for the ship if Pelennor found herself in trouble, and to destroy her if capture was inevitable. Long ago, we reached one conclusion. If good stars without crystal spheres were rare and dreamt of by a frustrated mankind, the same might hold for some other star-traveling race. If some other people had managed to break out of its shell and now wandered about, like us, in search of another open good star, what would such a race think upon detecting our ship? I know what we would think. We would think that the intruder had come from somewhere, an open good star. My job was to make sure no one ever followed Pellinore back to Earth. I nodded to my assistant, Yoko Murakami, who followed me to the arms globe. We unfolded the firing panel and waited while Moishi ordered Pellinore piloted cautiously closer. Yoko looked at the panel dubiously. She obviously doubted the efficacy of even a megaterawatt laser against technology of the scale described by Yen. I shrugged. We would find out soon. My duty was done the moment I flicked the arming switch and took hold of our dead man autodestruct. In the hours that passed, I watched the developments carefully, but could not help deep remembering. Back in the days before starships, before Seeker broke Sol's eggshell and precipitated the two-century comet war, mankind had awakened to a quandary that caused the thinkers of those early days many sleepless nights. As telescopes improved, as biologists began to understand and even tailor-make life, more and more people began to look up at the sky and ask, "Where the hell is everybody?" The great lunar-based cameras tracked planets around nearby yellow suns. There were telltale traces of life even in those faint 21st century spectra. Philosophers cased nervous calculations to show that galaxies must teem with living worlds. And as they prepared our first starships, the deep thinkers began to wonder. If travel between the stars was as easy as it appeared to be, why hadn't the fertile stars already been settled by somebody else? After all, we were getting ready to head out and colonize. By even modest estimates of expansion rates, we seemed sure to fill the entire galaxy with human settlements within a few million years. So, why hadn't this already happened? Why was there no sign of traffic among the stars? Why had the predicted galactic radio network of communications never been detected? Even more puzzling, why was there absolutely no evidence that Earth had ever been colonized in the past? We were by then quite certain that our world had never hosted visitors from other worlds. For one thing, there was the history of the Precambrian to consider. Before the age of reptiles, before fish or trilobites or even amoebae, there was on Earth a 2 billion year epoch in which the only life forms were crude, single-celled organisms without nuclei, the prokaryotes, struggling slowly to invent the basic structure of life. No alien colonists ever came to Earth during all that time. We knew that for certain, for if they had, the very garbage they buried would have changed the history of life on our planet. A single leaky latrine would have filled the oceans with superior life forms that would have overwhelmed our crude little ancestors. 2 billion years without being colonized, and then the silent emptiness of the radio waves. The philosophers of the 21st century called it the Great Silence. They hoped the starships would find the answer. Then the very first ship, Seeker, somehow smashed the crystal sphere we hadn't even known existed and inadvertently explained the mystery for us. During the ensuing comet war, we had little time for philosophical musings. I was born into that battle and spent my first 100 years in harsh, screaming little ships, blasting and herding ice balls that, left alone, would have fallen upon and crushed our fragile worlds. We might have let Earth fall then. After all, more than half of humanity at that time lived in space colonies, which could be protected more easily than any sitting duck planet. That might have been logical. But mankind went a little crazy when Earth Mother was threatened. Belters herded cities of millions into the paths of hurling ice balls just to save a heavy world they had only known from books and a faint blue twinkle in the blackness. The psychists took a long time to understand why. At the time, it seemed like some sort of divine madness. Finally, the war was won. The comets were tamed, and we started looking outward again. New starships were built, better than before. I had to wait for a berth on the 12th ship, and the wait saved my life. The first 7 ships were lost. As they beamed back their jubilant reports, spiring closer to the beautiful green worlds they had found, they plowed into unseen crystal spheres and were destroyed. And unlike Seeker, they did not accomplish anything by dying. The crystal spheres remained after the ships had been ice-crushed into comets. We had all had such hopes, though those who remembered Seeker had worried quietly. Humanity seemed about to breathe free at last. We were going to spread our eggs to other baskets and be safe for the first time. No more would we fear overpopulation, crowding, or stagnation. And all at once, the hopes were smashed, dashed against those unseen deadly spheres. It took centuries even to learn how to detect the dead zones. How, we asked. How could the universe be so perverse? Was it all some great practical joke? What were those monstrous barriers that defied all the physics we knew and kept us away from the beautiful little worlds we so desired? For 3 centuries, humanity went a little crazy. I missed the worst years of the Great Depression. I was with a group trying to study the sphere around Tau Ceti. By the time I got back, some degree of order had been restored, but I returned to a solar system that had clearly lost a piece of its heart. It was a long time before I heard true laughter again, on Earth or on her small bodies. I too went to bed and pulled the covers over my head for a couple of 100 years. The entire crew breathed a relief sigh when Captain Bok ordered me to put the safeties back on. I finally let go of my dead man switch and got up. The tension seeped away into a chain of shivers, and Alice had to hold me until I could stand again on my own. Moishi had ordered us off alert because the Good Sun system was empty. To be accurate, the system teemed with life, but none of it was intelligent. The greater asteroids held marvelous self-sustaining ecosystems, absorbing sunlight under great windows. 20 moons sheltered huge forests beneath tremendous domes, but there was no traffic, no radio or light messages. Yen's detectors revealed no machine activity, nor the thought touch of analytical beings. It felt eerie to poke our way through those civilized lanes in the small body ways. For so long we had only performed such maneuvers in the well-known spaces of Sol System. During those first centuries after the Crystal Crisis, some men and women still thought it would be possible to live among the stars. Belters, mostly. They claimed aloud that planets were nasty, heavy places anyway, so who needed them? They went out to the bad stars, red giants and tiny red dwarfs, tight binaries and unstable suns. The bad stars were protected by no crystal spheres. The would-be colonists found drifting clots of matter near the suns and set up small-body cities as they had at home. Every one of the attempts failed within a few generations. The colonists simply lost interest in procreation. The psychists finally decided the cause was related to the divine madness that enabled us to win the Comet War. Simply put, men and women could live on asteroids, but they needed to know that there was a blue world nearby, to see it in their sky. It's a flaw in our character, no doubt, but we cannot go out and live in space all alone. We have to have water worlds, if the universe is ever to be ours. This system's water world we named Quest, after the beast so long sought by King Pellinor, our ship's namesake. It shone blue and brown under a clean white swaddling of clouds. For hours we circled above it and simply cried. Alice awakened 10 corpuscles, prominent scientists who the world comps had promised would not fall apart on the reawakening of hope. We watched them take their turn at the viewport, joy tears streaming down their faces, and we joined them to weep freely once again. Pellinor was hardly up to the task of exploring this system by herself. We spent a year recovering and modifying several of the ancient ships we found drifting over our planet so that teams could spread out, investigating every far corner of this system. By our 2nd anniversary, 100 biologists were quick scampering over the surface of Quest. They gene-scanned the local flora and fauna excitedly, and already were modifying Earth plants to fit into the ecosystem without causing imbalance. Soon they would start on animals from our gene tanks. Engineers exploring the small bodies excitedly declared that they could get the life machines left behind by the prior race to work. There was room for 1 billion colonists out there, straight from the start. But the archaeologists were the ones whose report we awaited most anxiously. Between my ferrying runs, they were the ones I helped. I joined them in the dusty ruins of Old City at the edge of Long Valley, putting together piles of artifacts to be catalogued and slowly analyzed. We learned that the inhabitants had called themselves the Natural. They were about as similar to us as we might have expected, bipedal, 9-fingered, weird-looking. Still, one got used to their faces after staring at their statues and pictures long enough. I even began to perceive subtle facial cues, and delicate, sensitive nuances of expression. When the language was cracked, we learned their race name and some of their story. Unlike the few other alien intelligences we had observed from afar, the Natarals were individuals and explorers. They too had spread into their planetary system after a world-bound history, fully as colorful and good-bad as our own. Like us, they had two conflicting dreams. They longed for the stars, for room to grow, and they also wished for other faces, for neighbors. By the time they built a starship, their first, they had given up on the idea of neighbors. There was no sign anybody had ever visited their world. They heard nothing but silence from the stars. Still, when they were ready, they launched their first ship towards their other dream, Room. And within weeks of the launching, their sun's crystal sphere shattered. For 2 weeks, we double-checked the translations. We triple-checked. For millennia, we had been searching for a way to destroy these deadly barriers around good stars, trying to duplicate on purpose what Seeker had accomplished by accident. And now, we had the answer. The Natural, like us, had managed to destroy one and only one crystal sphere, their own. And the pattern was exactly the same, down to the comet war that subsequently almost wrecked their high civilization. The conclusion was obvious. The death barriers were destructible, but only from the inside. And just when that idea was starting to sink in, the archaeologists dug up the obelisk. Our top linguist, Garcia Cardenas, had a flair for the dramatic. When Alice and I visited him in his encampment at the base of the newly excavated monument, he insisted on putting off all discussion of his discovery until the next day. He and his partner, instead, prepared a special meal for us and raised their glasses to toast Alice. She stood and accepted their accolades with dry wit and then sat down to continue nursing our baby. Old habits break hard, and only a few of the women had managed yet to break centuries of biofeedback conditioning not to breed. Alice was among the first to reactivate her ovaries and bring a child to our new world. It wasn't that I was jealous. After all, I basked in the only slightly lesser glory of fatherhood. But I was getting impatient with all of this ballyhoo. Except for Moishi Bok, I was perhaps the oldest human here, old enough to remember when people had children as a matter of course, and therefore made time for other matters, when something important was up. Finally, when the celebration had wound down, Garcia Cardenas nodded to me and led me out of the back flap of the tent. We followed a dim path down a sloping trail to the digs, by the light of the ring of bright small bodies the Natural had left permanently in place over the equatorial sky of Quest. We finally arrived at a bright alloy wall that towered high above our heads. It was made of a material our techs had barely begun to analyze, and was nearly impervious to the effects of time. On it were inscribed hard patterns bearing the tale of the last days of the Natural. A lot of that story we knew from other translated records, but the end itself was still a mystery, and no small cause of nervousness. Had it been some terrible plague? Did the intelligent machines, on which both their civilization and ours relied, rebel and slaughter their masters? Did their sophisticated bioengineering technology get out of their control? What we did know was that the Natural had suffered. Like humans, they had gone out and found the universe closed to them. Both of their great dreams, of good places to spread settle and of other minds to meet, had been shattered like the death sphere around their own star. Like humans, they spent quite a long time not entirely sane. In the darkness deep within the dig, Cardenas had promised I would find answers. As he prepared his instruments, I listened to the sounds of the surrounding forest jungle. Life abounded on this world. There were lovely, complicated creatures, some clearly natural and some just as clearly the result of clever biosculpting. In their creatures, in their art and architecture, in the very reasons they had almost despaired, I felt a powerful closeness to the Natural. I would have liked them, I imagined. I was glad to take this world for humanity, for it might mean salvation for my species. Still, I regretted that the other race was gone. Cardenas motioned me over to a hollis tank he had set up at the base of the obelisk. As we put our hands into the blackness, a light appeared on the face of the monolith. Where the light traveled, we would touch, and feel the passion of those final days of the Natural. I stroke the fine-tuned, soft, resonant surface. Cardenas led me, and I felt the ending time as the Natural meant it to be felt. Like us, the Natural had passed through a long period of bitterness, even longer than we had endured until now. To them, indeed, it seemed as if the universe was a great, sick joke. Life was found everywhere among the stars, but intelligence arose only slowly and rarely, with many false starts. Where it did occur, it was often in a form that did not happen to covet space or other planets. But if the crystal spheres had not existed, the rare sites where starfaring developed would spread outward. Species like us would expand and eventually make contact with one another, instead of searching forever among sand grains. An elder race might arrive where another was just getting started and help it over some of its crises. If the crystal spheres had not existed. But that was not to be. Starfarers could not spread, because crystal spheres could only be broken from the inside. What a cruel universe it was. Or so the Natural had thought. But they persevered, and after ages spent hunting for the miraculous good star, their far probes found 5 water worlds unprotected by death barriers. My touch hand trembled as I stroked the coordinates of these accessible planets. My throat caught at the magnitude of the gift that had been given us on this obelisk. No wonder Cardenas had made me wait. I, too, would linger when I showed it to Alice. But then I wondered, where had the Natural gone, and why? With 6 worlds, surely their morale would have lifted. There was a confusing place on the obelisk. Talk of black holes and of time. I touched the spot again and again, while Cardenas watched my reaction. Finally, I understood. Great egg! I cried. The revelation of what had happened made the discovery of the 5 good worlds pale into insignificance. Is that what the crystal spheres are for? I couldn't believe it. Cardenas smiled. Watch out for teleology, Joshua. It is true that the barriers would seem to show the hand of the Creator at work, but it might be simply circumstance rather than some grand design. All that we do know is this. Without the crystal spheres, we ourselves would not exist. Intelligence would be more rare than it already is, and the stars would be almost barren of life. We have cursed the crystal spheres for 10,000 years, Cardenas sighed. The Natural did so for far longer, until they, at last, understood. If the crystal spheres had not existed. I thought about it that night, as I stared up at the shimmering, pale light from the drifting shards, through which the brighter stars still shone. If the crystal spheres had not existed, then there would come to each galaxy a first race of star treaders. Even if most intelligences were stay-at-homes, the coming of an aggressive, colonizing species was inevitable sooner or later. If the crystal spheres had not existed, the first such star treaders would have gone out and taken all the worlds they found. They would have settled all the water worlds and civilized the small bodies around every single good star. 2 centuries before we discovered our crystal sphere, we humans had already started wondering why this had never happened to Earth. Why, during the 3 billion years that Earth was choice real estate, had no race like us come along and colonized it? We found out it was because of the death barrier surrounding Sol, which kept our crude little ancestors safe from interference from the outside, which let our nursery world nurture us in peace and isolation. If the crystal spheres had not been, then the first star treaders would have filled the galaxy, perhaps the universe. It is what we would have done, had the barriers not been there. The histories of those worlds would be forever changed, and there is no way to imagine the death of possibility that would have resulted. So, the barriers protected worlds until they developed life capable of cracking the shells from within. But what was the point What benefit was there in protecting some young thing, only for it to grow up into bitter, cramped loneliness in adulthood? Imagine what it must have been like for the very first race of Star Treaders. Never were they patient as Job would they find another good star to possess. Not until the next egg cracked would they have neighbors to talk to. No doubt they despaired long before that. Now we, humanity, had been gifted of 6 beautiful worlds. And if we could not meet the Natural, we could at least read their books and come to know them. And from their careful records, we could learn about the still earlier races which had emerged from each of the other 5 good worlds, each into a lonely universe. Perhaps in another billion years, the universe will more closely resemble the science fictional schemes of my grandfather's day. Maybe then commerce will plow the star lanes between busy, talky worlds. But we, like the Natural, came too early for that. We are cursed, if we hang around until that day, to be an elder race. I looked one more time toward the constellation we named Phoenix, whither the Natural had departed millions of our years ago. I could not see the dark star where they had gone, but I knew exactly where it lay. They had left explicit instructions. Then I turned and entered the tent that I shared with Alice and our child, leaving the stars and shards behind me. Tomorrow would be a busy day. I had promised Alice that we might begin building a house on a hillside not far from Old City. She muttered some dream talk and cuddled close as I slipped into bed beside her. The baby slept quietly in her cradle a few feet away. I held Alice and breathed slowly. But sleep came only gradually. I kept thinking about what the Natural had given us. Correction, what they had lent us. We could use their 6 worlds, on the condition we were kind to them. Those were the same conditions they had accepted when they took the 4 worlds long abandoned by the Lapkleno, their predecessors on the lonely star lanes. And that the Lapkleno had agreed to on inheriting the 3 Thwuzoon sons. So long as the urge to spread settle was primary in us, the worlds were ours, and any others we happened upon. But someday our priorities would change. Elbow room would no longer be our chief fixation. More and more, the Natural had understood. We would begin to think instead about loneliness. I knew they were right. Someday my great to the nth descendants would find that they could no longer bear a universe without other voices in it. They would tire of these beautiful worlds and pack up the entire tribe to head for a dark star. There, within the event horizon of a great black hole, they would find the Natural and the Lapkleno and the Thwuzoon waiting in a cup of suspended time. I listened to the wind gentle flapping the tent and envied my great nth grandchildren. I, at least, would like to meet the other star treaders, so very much like us. Oh, we could wait around for a few billion years till that distant time when most of the shells have cracked and the universe bustles with activity, but by then we would have changed. By necessity, we would indeed have become an elder race. But what species in its right mind would choose such a fate? Better by far to stay young until the universe finally becomes a fun place to enjoy. To wait for that day, the races who came before us sleep at the edge of their time-stretched black hole. Within, they abide to welcome us, and we shall sit it out together, the barren early years of the galaxies. I felt the last shreds of the old Great Depression dissipate as I contemplated the elegant solution of the Natural. For so long we had feared that the universe was a practical joker, and that our place in it was to be victims, patsies. But now at last my dark thoughts shattered like an eggshell, like the walls of a crystal cage. I held my woman close. She sighed something said in dream thought. As sleep finally came, I felt better than I had in 1,000 years. I felt so very, very young.
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0: 31 and a half, 32, 33, 35, 40, and 10 is 50, and 50 is a pound. At first, when you are given change in new money, it may sound rather odd. So if you're puzzled by 31 and a half, 32, 33, 35, 40, and 10 is 50, and 50 is a pound, think decimal. Now there are 100 new pence in a pound. Think decimal. That way you'll find shopping simple.
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2: The program you are about to hear is largely fiction, science fiction. 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

0: And now, here is your guide to these adventures of the mind, John Campbell, Jr.
1: The philosophers down the ages have hassled a long time and with many words about the good, the true, and the beautiful. The true, well, that can be defined pretty objectively. But there's a peculiar thing about beautiful. What is beauty? And in whose terms? Makes it difficult.
0: With the story of The Adventure of the Beauty Queen, which stars Miss Charlotte Sheffield, Miss United States of 1958.
1: Beauty is a much more complicated problem than the question of truth, actually. A truth is an eternal thing. If it's true, it's true, and that's that. But beauty is appropriate. It changes as the situations change. It changes with time. I wonder how our own concepts of beauty, that is, our human race's concepts of beauty, will change as time goes by. Let's suppose that a famous young woman of our time, Miss United States, if you like, is awakened in her sleep by an alien presence, a strange force she feels but cannot see. It's something she knows is there.
2: Who are you?
3: You know I am here.
2: Yes.
3: Can you see me?
2: No.
3: Nor can I see you. But I am conscious I am with you.
2: Dreaming, of course.
3: No. No, it's real.
2: Who are you?
3: A man who, in your terms, belongs to the distant future. I am unborn, in the way you think of it. And to me, you have been dead over 1,000 years. Were I back in my own orbit.
2: Someone's playing a joke.
3: No. This is no joke. But please, don't be afraid. I mean no harm.
2: You're dead 1,000 years. Whoever you are, what are you talking about?
3: Listen to me. Try to understand. I belong to a race of scientists. In simple words you can understand, we have a device which enables us to project ourselves into the past. You belong to the past. Do you understand?
2: Yes.
3: The device has made me conscious of you for a long time. I have used it to explore the past, and in these explorations, I have searched for the highest form of human beauty.
2: How do you know whether or not I'm beautiful if you can't see me?
3: The device tells me you're beautiful. Beauty, real beauty, is a force that transmits itself, that can be picked up by a form of radar. Please understand, I am only using terms I think you can follow. In my own orbit, I would not even talk to a child in such simple terms.
2: Go away. Please go away.
3: I can't. I'm in love with you.
2: What?
3: In love with you.
2: In love?
3: Yes. Very much. Is it funny?
2: Oh, yes.
3: I don't think it is.
2: But it is.
3: Do women of your time always laugh at a man's love?
2: Oh, don't be silly. I wasn't laughing at you.
3: Well, then at what?
2: I just thought it was very funny. The idea of your being in love with a blip on a radar screen. After all, that's about what I am to you, isn't it?
3: Oh, no.
2: It must be.
3: No, no. The radar screen, as you call it, simply picked you up, pointed you out to us.
2: Us?
3: My associates and I.
2: Oh.
3: I felt very strongly drawn to you. I convinced my associates to conduct further experiments. Actual contact with someone out of the past. You. I had to know you. I had to come into orbit with you.
2: Look, don't you think this joke has gone far enough?
3: Well, I told you this is not a joke.
2: Of course it is.
3: Well, you know better.
2: Oh, don't you suppose I know what's going on? Well, I should have thought of it a long time ago.
3: What is going on?
2: Why, it's very simple. Someone installed a radio pickup in this room. And you're talking to me through a microphone.
3: Talking to you?
2: You are, aren't you?
3: Oh, no.
2: What do you mean, no?
3: I'm not talking to you. in the way you think I am. I'm projecting to you.
2: Oh, please stop this.
3: But it's not your voice I hear. I'm receiving impulses from you, not actual words. The device I mentioned interprets the nature of your impulses, translates them into my language. It does the same for you.
2: It's true. I don't hear your voice. Not as a sound, I mean.
3: You begin to realize.
2: Oh, please stop.
3: No, don't be afraid.
2: Don't be afraid. You must be insane to say that. I'm scared out of my life. I want to scream. I'm afraid to. I'm not even sure I'm awake. I'm not even sure I'm alive.
3: You're alive. In your century. Now, understand what I'm telling you. In a moment, you'll be drawn out of your orbit, projected into the future, into my orbit. I want to see you. I want to see if you're as beautiful as your impulses say you are. If you are, I'm afraid I'll keep you where I am in the future.
2: No, I don't believe any of it. You're mad. Whoever you are, you're quite insane.

0: Are you receiving me?
1: Yes.
0: Don't be afraid. You're in limbo. On your way into my orbit.
2: Exploring Tomorrow continues in just a moment.
3: All of us, as American citizens, believe in our inherent liberties and freedoms, such as the freedom of the individual to choose and elect his own national representatives. It has been said that there is only one ruling class in America, the people themselves, who, through their vote, have established the law of our land. The real importance of this freedom depends on our accepting the responsibility not only to know what we are voting for or against, but also to choose our leaders for the best interests of the nation. So, accept your responsibility and ensure your freedom.
4: Of all things men have discussed and considered today, time is the one of which we know least. We know how to travel in space, and recent physical work has indicated that actually things can travel backwards as well as forwards in time, but we know nothing about it. And one of the things that would be strange on this, how long does it take to travel through time? When you are traveling through time itself, how long does it take to go from now to then? How long was Miss United States in that limbo before she was there?
0: I'm talking to you. I'm projecting to you. Are you receiving me? Are you afraid?
1: A little.
0: Not as much as you thought you'd be.
1: No.
0: Have you any idea of where you are?
1: I'm in a room. That's all I know.
0: I'm in the next one. We're on the 500th floor of the Institute of Technical Research in the city of Columbia. In your century, I believe you called it Washington.
1: Washington?
0: You understand, this is America.
1: I'm glad to hear that, at least.
0: Yes. I can see it relieves you.
1: You can see me?
0: Very clearly.
1: And am I?
0: Are you what?
1: Well, what you expected me to be.
0: To some extent.
1: Do you find me unattractive?
0: Alien.
1: Alien?
0: Different.
1: Yes, I know the meaning of the word.
0: At first, I was conscious of a sense of shock. When I first saw you.
1: At least you're frank.
0: Well, I'm a scientist.
1: Do you find me ugly?
0: I said alien. Of course, I knew you would be. I didn't expect you to measure up physically to our standards. The human form has improved a great deal since your century.
1: But why? Was there a reason?
0: Well, man-made reasons.
1: Can you tell me?
0: Well, it began with interplanetary wars conducted by the nations of the world. The struggle to build empires in outer space on other planets.
1: When was this?
0: Oh, not in your century. You saw only the first feeble attempts to explore space.
1: Yes, I suppose our attempts are feeble.
0: Well, the interplanetary wars did a great deal of destruction, particularly on this planet. Precious documents, books, records were lost. But there was another result. The atmosphere of the Earth became charged with radioactive matter. For a while, it looked as though the human race had become extinct, but it didn't. The human body acclimated itself to new atmospheric conditions and flourished again. But by that time, our physical form had changed. Changed for the better. And today...
1: Go on.
0: Well, today, the human form is the most beautiful creation has ever seen.
1: And by your standards, I am something of a shock to you.
0: Your physical form was, at first, yes.
1: Am I very different from the women here?
0: Very different.
1: To you, they're beautiful.
0: They are beautiful.
1: Would I find them attractive?
0: I don't think so.
1: I might.
0: Oh, no.
1: Why not? If they're so beautiful, I mean.
0: Well, your conception of beauty is not ours.
1: I understand that, but...
0: But what?
1: Oh, I I don't know. I was going to say that beauty is beauty, but that wouldn't make any sense.
0: No, the concept of beauty is what matters.
1: But you said beauty is a force. It radiates.
0: The inner beauty radiates.
1: I understand that, too.
0: Well, how do you think of the universe?
1: Oh, I think I associate it with God. I identify it with the divine mind.
0: I'm surprised.
1: The universe is a reflection of God.
0: Now I begin to understand why, in spite of your physical form, your beauty reached me. And it has nothing to do with your looks.
1: I wouldn't be very gracious if I didn't say thank you.
0: I'm going to keep you here, you know, if I can.
1: I don't think you quite mean that.
0: I mean it in every sense. I want you now to remember what I've said about the change for the better in human form. I'm going to open the door to your room and come in. Now, please keep in mind that I do not look as the men of your century looked, but also remember that here I'm supposed to be a reasonably good-looking fellow.
1: I would like to see you.
0: Well, you will. In the next few seconds.

0: That which is beautiful and befitting, appropriate, depends on the environment it's in. The future people had had to undergo some rather complete changes to meet the environment that, shall we say, we, their ancestors, had imposed on them. A little too much radioactivity. And that which was beautiful is no longer befitting. The thing that is now befitting, we might not think of as particularly beautiful.
1: Is it so bad?
2: I'm sorry,
1: I should not have exposed myself to the shock you feel, to the revulsion you feel at the sight of me.
2: I'm sorry, I
1: should have known.
2: Forgive me, I just can't look at you for a moment. I have to adjust.
1: There's a window behind you. You can look out.
2: Oh, thank you. Please, don't resent me.
1: No, I was just wondering if you have any idea how incredible to me your revulsion is.
2: Yes, I think I have an idea.
1: You must overlook what sounds like vanity, but I have to repeat what I told you before. I'm supposed to be more than passably good-looking.
2: Yes, I understand.
1: But you can't stand the sight of me.
2: Give me a moment. Are you looking at me?
1: Yes.
2: Does it still hurt you?
1: No. No, I'm too conscious of your inner beauty.
2: I'm very grateful.
1: I'm curious about something.
2: Yes?
1: Are you conscious of any of my impulses?
2: I think so.
1: Do you find them hostile?
2: No.
1: Alien?
2: No.
1: Do they cause you any fear?
2: I don't think so.
1: Well, forgetting how I appear to your eyes, do you like me?
2: Yes. Yes, I think you must be a very nice person.
1: The curious thing is...
2: Yes?
1: I was going to say, the curious thing is I'm still in love with you.
2: You mustn't be.
1: Perhaps love is a dimension.
2: I don't know. I'm too confused to think about it.
1: Or perhaps it's an orbit we enter or leave. I don't know either. It was just a thought.
2: You can't examine love through a microscope, can you?
1: Well, it's been exposed to every kind of study for centuries. Even the people of your time knew its reactions to be purely chemical. Of course, your poets didn't agree, but then neither do ours.
2: Do you have poets?
1: Oh, yes, we have them. They resist us. They call themselves the last human barrier against science. They refuse to understand what basic science is.
2: What is it?
1: Well, isn't it man's eternal craving to find out more about the universe, or the divine mind?
2: Let me go back.
1: Go back?
2: Please.
1: How can you even want to go back? Look, what do you see through that window? Nothing but beauty. Miles of emerald green fields with cities that sparkle like diamonds rising out of them. Nothing but prosperity. Prosperity and peace. And you want to go back to your miserable century?
2: To my people. To my own people. I belong with them. I don't belong here.
1: I'll tell you something. We're being observed, listened to by my associates.
2: Observed?
1: Well, the final decision must come from them. I'm as much a part of this experiment as you are, even though it was my idea. My idea. My idea. My idea. Now that we've succeeded in drawing you out of your orbit into ours, I don't think our science will release you. We can learn a great deal from you about the things of your century. Besides... I love you. I want to keep you here.
2: Please! Please don't touch me! Please don't touch me! Dream. That's all it was. It's all it was. It couldn't have been anything else. It couldn't have been.

0: There are parts of beauty that are eternal, that are not like the physical that changes, but the beauty of a true and honest personality. This sort of beauty, that will endure. There are things that you can rely on as time goes by. Woman needs man, man must have his mate. On this you can rely. The only thing is, the definition of man and woman will tend to change with the passing of ages. But the fundamental things apply. An honest man and an honest woman. These we need forever.
1: 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Heard in our cast tonight were Brett Morrison and the real Miss United States of 1958, Charlotte Sheffield. 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

0: From the far horizons of the unknown come transcribed tales of new dimensions in time and space. 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
0: Tonight, The Old Die Rich by H.L. Gold.
2: The uniformed cop at the door told me to get lost, but Lou Pape spotted me and told the man to let me in. It was a shabby room, they always are. There was a woman on the bed, an old woman with white hair, thin enough to show the tight-drawn scalp. The medical examiner was going over her as if she were a side of beef that you had to put a federal-grade stamp on.
3: When are you going to stop taking this ham friend of yours around to these cases, Sergeant, just to gratify his morbid curiosity?
4: Forget about Weldon, Doc. What did she die of?
3: Not eating, malnutrition.
4: Oh, now look, Doc, in the top bureau drawer, she had bank books showing $32,000 from five different banks. Now, she had the price of a meal.
3: Malnutrition induced by senile psychosis. They starve because they're less afraid of death than digging into their savings.
2: I don't know, Doc. It doesn't feel right to me.
3: Listen, Weldon, just because you get up on a stage or on some half-baked television show and make believe you're 70 years old doesn't qualify you as an expert on gerontology.
2: Maybe not, Doc. But I went bald at 25, and I've been playing old men ever since. There's a lot more to it than just shuffling around and talking in a high-cracked voice.
3: Yeah, there hasn't been an actor since Otis Skinner.
2: Maybe. But the way I work, I have to get inside the character. I have to decide when he was born, how he got along with his father, where he went to school, what he thinks of women, everything about a character.
3: There isn't a one of them these days can make themselves heard past the fifth row.
2: Look, I'm serious. Now, I've tried imagining myself growing weak from hunger. I've tried to think of not even spending a nickel to keep me from dying. Well, I just don't believe it. It isn't right. I don't feel it.
3: Well, lucky for me, I don't have to feel these things inside of me because I'm a doctor and not an actor. Sergeant, malnutrition induced by senile psychosis. I'll order the wicker basket from Bellevue. So long, Barrymore.
4: Well, he's right, Mark. We get a couple of these cases every year. Some old bat starving to death with $17,000 in old bills pinned on his union suit. Turns up all the time.
2: Well, it doesn't feel right.
4: Well, he knows his business. Huh?
2: But he doesn't know old people. I do. It isn't easy to starve to death. Not when you can buy day-old bread at the bakery or wilted vegetables the grocer's ready to throw out. Anyone who's willing to eat that stuff can stay alive from day to day. Hunger is it's a pretty potent instinct.
4: Maybe they get too sick to go out after old bread or wilted vegetables.
2: It takes weeks to die of starvation. Did you ever try starving for weeks, Lou?
4: No, did you?
2: Well, the point is, somebody would find out. A janitor, a landlord, somebody, and they'd get him to a hospital.
4: Ah, forget about it, Mark. Can't argue with it. Here, there were five bank books. $32,000.
2: Yeah, she took good care of them. They look almost new.
4: Sure she did. Most important thing in the world, huh?
2: April 23rd, 1907. $150. The ink's pretty dark. Shouldn't it be faded?
4: She probably never took it out in the light.
2: Anyone ever think of testing the ink?
4: What for? Banks.

0: Nassim.
1: Ah, now, Mark. Look, this is strictly against regulations. I got to take these books down to the squad room and sign them in.
0: Pretty dark ink for 1907.
1: Well, it's about 5 o'clock in the afternoon. I guess I could hold them over tonight and bring them down to the property clerk in the morning.
0: Good. I know where I can find a chemist.
2: Mr. Weldon, there's no doubt of it. The ink sample is typical of inks used 50 years ago. 1907 would be about right.
1: There, you see, Weldon? I was supposed to go to the Trotters tonight.
2: But according to the amount of oxidation, it's fresh enough to be only a few months old.
0: There, I was right.
1: Well, couldn't that be the result of unusually careful handling, though?
2: Oh, yes, I suppose it could. An airtight compartment, perhaps, sealed with one of the inert gases or a vacuum. That might account for the lack of normal aging.
0: Lou, you can't keep inert gases in a top bureau drawer in a fourth-floor walk-up.
1: Yeah. Well, it's probably some simple explanation.
0: For fresh ink, half a century old. I've been going out on these cases for about a year. It's my specialty, playing old people, and when I'm not working television or something on Broadway, I go down to the homes for the aged or the parks or just watch. Lou Pape's an old friend of mine, and he put me on these malnutrition cases. But there was more to it than just picking up color and tricks of the trade. There had to be a better reason for it. You can't just starve to death with upwards of $30,000 right at your fingertips. Not without at least buying a bowl of soup. I had a run of television that kept me busy for about a month. Then Lou Pape called me up and asked me to come down to Bellevue.
3: I'll autopsy if you want it, Sergeant, but I can give you the cause of death right now. Malnutrition due to senile psychosis.
0: What's up, Lou?
1: Well, Mark, an old guy was found wandering around down on Hester Street. Suffering from malnutrition, he had $17,000 in cash inside the lining of his jacket.
0: Is he alive?
1: No, not now he isn't. Doc's got him in the room there, but he was stumbling around when the cop on the beat picked him up.
0: Did he say anything?
1: Well, he talked to the cop. Pretty smart young kid. Seems the old man kept talking about money and about his wife. She must have been dead 20 years. And then, just before he went out completely, he did say something. Maybe 3 or 4 times.
0: Well, what was it?
1: El Greco.
0: You mean the artist?
1: Well, that's what Stankiewicz said. He's the officer who picked him up. Said he remembered he'd heard the name on that television quiz program. You know, the jockey who's the art expert there.
0: El Greco.
4: Probably some Greek restaurant where he was bumming his meals. Are you sure you want an autopsy, Sergeant? It's late. I won't get to it till tomorrow.
1: All right. Take your time, Doc.
0: There's something else, isn't there, Lou?
1: Well, maybe, Mark. We found the old guy's room, and there was an ad thumbtacked over the sink. Nothing too unusual.
0: Yeah?
1: Here it is.
0: Men and women wanted, light work suitable for old people. No references required.
1: Well, I checked it with the lieutenant. He says to forget it. He says it figures for an old guy to be interested in an ad like that.
0: An old guy with $17,000 in cash?
1: Yeah. Well, I didn't figure I'd argue with the lieutenant.
0: You mind if I keep it?
1: No, go ahead.
0: It was an old brownstone house in the East 80s. I got in line with the rest of the applicants. My face was lined with collodion wrinkles, and I wore an antique shiny suit and run-down shoes. It was a good makeup job. I looked more authentic than the rest of the old-timers who were waiting for the interview. I finally came up to where a woman was asking the questions.
5: Name?
6: Kernit. Louis Kernit. Kernit.
5: Mm-hmm. Address?
6: Well, I don't exactly have a place. I've been staying with a fella down on 12th Street, a friend of mine. I met him in the cafeteria.
5: Mm-hmm. Previous occupation?
6: Well, I worked at a lot of things. Used to be a printer way back. I could handset.
5: Do you have any references?
6: Well,
5: family?
6: No, ma'am. I haven't got any family. I had a cousin in Salt Lake City, but haven't seen him in 30 years or more. The ad said you didn't need no references.
5: Well, that's right. Now, will you wait in the other room?
6: Yes, ma'am. Do I get the job, ma'am?
5: Just wait in the other room.

0: I shuffled into the other room and sat down to wait. I concentrated on building a character for Louis Kernet. If I was going to carry this through, I was going to have to play a better performance than I'd ever given before. About half an hour, a young woman came into the room. I'd planned to be dozing the way an old man would, and so my eyes were closed when I heard the door close. When I opened them, I was looking into the barrel of a .38 revolver.
1: Are you awake now, Mr. Weldon?
2: Ma'am?
1: I don't think you need to carry on anymore. If you need any further convincing, you are Mark Weldon. You're about 40 years old, and you played this same character on television about 6 weeks ago. You played it fairly well.
0: Thank you. Would you mind putting down that gun?
1: Yes. Why did you apply for this position, Mr. Weldon? You're not old, not really.
0: Well, as a matter of fact, it was a bet. I was having an argument about the method with an actor who trained at the Old Vic. I bet him that I could, I could get by off the stage.
1: Yeah, well, don't bother. You've been very busy recently trying to find out why senile psychotics starve themselves to death.
0: How did you know that?
1: Well, I happen to know that you've been present at several police investigations into these cases, and you're a good friend of Sergeant Lou Pate.
0: Well, you know a great deal more about me than I do about you.
1: Well, I would be glad to enlighten you. My name is May Roberts. I'm the daughter of the late Dr. Anthony Roberts, the physicist, who was dismissed from the Brookhaven Atomic Energy Laboratory 5 years ago.
0: I assume you're connected with these starvation cases, or you wouldn't have known I was investigating them.
1: Well, that's obvious, isn't it? I'm not afraid of professional detectives, Mr. Weldon. They deal only with facts. But I don't like amateurs. They guess too much. They don't stick to reality. Consequently, they're likely to get too close to the truth.
0: Unfortunately, Miss Roberts, I'm nowhere near the truth. I haven't the slightest idea how you're tied in with those starvation
1: deaths.
0: Well,
1: I intend to show you, Mr. Weldon. I'm happy to announce that you have the job.
0: Now, look,
1: Don't move, Mr. Weldon. Oh, incidentally, about 15 minutes ago, I called Sergeant Pape and told him I was your sister just in from Pittsburgh. I wanted to get in touch with you very badly, and Sergeant Pape was very sorry. He wished he could help me, but he didn't have the slightest idea where you were. All right, Mr. Weldon. Right ahead of you, please. Through that door.
0: She didn't look like the kind of girl who would get to hold the gun on me as I went down the hall. So that's all I did, just go down the hall. I climbed up to the fourth floor to a large room. There was a maze of electrical equipment bolted down, tubes and wires and dials. In the middle of the room was a wire mesh cage. She kept that gun on me steady as a rock. She began to set readings on the dials and flip switches on the control panel.
1: It'll take about 5 minutes for the field to build up, Mr. Weldon. Please get in the cathode area.
0: You mean that wire cage?
1: Go ahead.
0: All right.
1: Now, I wouldn't advise moving now, Mr. Weldon. The wire carries some 10,000 volts.
0: Now, look, Miss
1: Roberts. Mr. Weldon, you're curious, and you could turn out to be a great nuisance to me. As long as you've come this far, we might as well both benefit by it.
0: Benefit.
1: You'll find a suit of clothes on the floor there. Put it on.
0: But after all...
1: Put it on.
0: I didn't know whether she was bluffing about the electric charge, but the revolver looked real enough, so I stripped and changed into the other clothes. The shoes were a little too tight and pointed. The collar of the shirt was too stiffly starched and too high under my chin. The suit was too narrow at the shoulders and at the ankles. I remember my father had a suit like that. The same shiny blue serge.
1: All right. In your pocket, you'll find a set of envelopes. And you'll find a set of instructions on each. Follow them carefully.
0: I don't get it.
1: You will. Use the envelopes in the order they are arranged.
0: What's this all about?
1: Mr. Weldon, I meant it when I said this could be a benefit to both of us. There's no use explaining anything. You'll find out. And don't try to escape. It can't be done. All right. Now the field generators are ready.
0: Look, Miss Roberts, this is absolutely...
1: Just follow instructions, Mr. Weldon.

0: I blinked. I was standing outside a bank on a sunny day in spring. I stared at the people passing by. They were dressed like the characters in a 1930 movie. The women wore long dresses and flower pot hats. Men had hard straw hats, suits with narrow shoulders. The cars were square with flat radiators in the front. There was a trolley car passing by, and suddenly I realized that the last trolley car stopped running in Manhattan years ago. I tried to figure it out. It was New York, all right. I recognized some of the buildings. First, I figured it must have been hypnosis. And then I looked at the first of the envelopes in my pocket. I read it and walked into the bank.
1: Yes, sir. Our Mr. Golden tells me that you wish to open an account.
0: Yes, that's right.
1: Uh-huh. Well, we're very happy to have a new depositor. Very happy indeed. Of course, you realize the institution is in sound condition, very sound. You needn't worry about all those rumors in this bank. No, sir. Solid. Solid.
0: Well, that's good.
1: All right, now then, name? Mark Weldon. You have no address in the city at present?
0: No.
1: And you're depositing $150?
0: That's right.
1: All righty. I'll just check the slip here. $150, right. And the date, May 15th, of course, 1931.
0: 31? The Depression.
1: Oh, now, Mr. Weldon, this is a very good year for business. This temporary recession is bound to abate. Sound banking policies will see us through. It's just around the corner, you know.
0: What is?
1: Prosperity. All right, Mr. Weldon. We're very happy to have your account.
0: I went outside the bank and I stood there in the spring sunlight and let the terror soak into me. The possibility of the entire situation was gnawing at the edges of my mind. And then suddenly I wasn't there. It was as fast as blinking. I was outside another bank in the same city. The date on the next envelope was May 29th, and it was still 1931. I made a $75 deposit there, and then $100 at another place a few days later, spending a few minutes each time and going ahead anywhere from a couple of days to almost a month. In 1934, I found myself inside a broker's office.
2: Very well, Mr. Weldon. As I understand it, you are buying this stock for a Dr. Anthony Roberts. Hmm?
0: That's right.
2: I assume the stock will be in his name?
0: That's right. I'm just acting as agent. Mm-hmm. I follow instructions.
2: Of course. Well, are you sure I can't convince you that you're making a big mistake?
0: No. These are my instructions.
2: Well, now, Mr. Weldon, we are a reputable brokerage house, and, well, frankly, I feel quite shaky about putting our clients' money into this kind of security. There's no future in it. It's a rare metal for which there is very little use for industrial purposes, and... However, if your client is adamant...
0: I have my instructions.
2: Very well, then. In the name of Dr. Anthony Roberts, 100 shares of Montana Uranium. Most unwise.
0: It went that way about 50-50. I'd deposit money in my own name in various banks at other times. Then I'd buy a stock or make a bet for May Roberts... On June 21st, 1932, I bet Jack Sharkey to take the heavyweight title away from Max Schmeling. There was Singing Wood in 1933 at Belmont Park and Max Bayer over Primo Carnera. I went on skipping through the years, touching here and there for a few minutes to an hour at a time. It was in early October 1938, about 5 hours after I'd left May Roberts' house, before I realized what she had me doing. I was making deposits and winning sure bets... just as those senile psychotics had done. The ink on their bank book seemed fresh because it was fresh. It wasn't given a chance to oxidize. At the rate I was going, I'd be back at my own time in a few hours with $15,000 compound interest in cash. But those old people had died of starvation somehow with all that cash in banks. I didn't know how it happened or why. But suddenly it occurred to me that I didn't want to be found dead in my hotel room. So rather than make the deposit in 1938, I grabbed a cab and told the driver to step on it. I got a mile away from the bank, and then the cab suddenly disappeared. I found myself in front of a counter at a lunchroom. The envelope instructed me to make a bet on the World Series. There wasn't any way to get out of the range of the machine. It picked me up at least 5 miles away from where I was supposed to be. Came back a week later to get my winnings. I was hungry, so I got myself a hamburger and went out the door. When I hit the sidewalk, it happened again.
3: touched the cage yet, Mr. Weldon. I'll have to clear the charge.
4: Hey, what happened to my hamburger?
3: What?
4: The hamburger. I had it here. It's gone. I'm hungry.
3: I'll get you something to eat, Mr. Weldon, before your next trip. Well, you've done pretty well for yourself, haven't you?
4: Yes, yes, I have. About 15,000. I had ketchup on my sleeve. It's gone.
3: Mr. Weldon, I want to talk seriously with you. Now you've seen part of what I'm doing.
4: Part?
3: My father was discharged from all his research and university connections because he insisted in publishing his findings on the temporal field research. All the conventional physicists explained that it was overwork and recommended everything from hot bouillon before retiring to psychoanalysis. Well, possibly both of these might have been beneficial. But the fact of the matter is that temporal field activities are quite true, and you've seen proof.
4: Well, I suppose I have.
3: So it seemed just a question of money, although obviously I can get all I need now.
4: But sending people back through time to bet on sure things like uranium...
3: It's a fair exchange. I pay well for service, don't I?
4: I suppose so.
3: But that isn't the most important thing. I've been able to save things that would have been lost otherwise. I've sent people back to find precious treasures that would have been destroyed or would have disappeared.
4: Like an El Greco painting?
3: Yes. And the original score of Mozart's Magic Flute that would have been burned in 1942, and a Picasso miniature that would have been lost at sea in 52. I have them all here.
4: Stolen?
3: No. Bought with money from the year itself at a fair price. Well, Mr. Weldon, I sent you back because I've needed someone to work with me on a regular basis. Someone who's faster and more alert than the old people I've hired till now.
4: Why old people?
3: It's a function of the field. You can't send somebody back to a year in which they didn't exist at all.
4: I'm hungry.
3: Please, Mr. Weldon, this is very important. My father died trying to prove the validity of his field theory to conventional scientists. And I don't intend to bother. We can become the most powerful people in the world.
4: I don't feel very powerful now. You haven't got a sandwich hanging around.
3: I want to make you an offer, Mr. Weldon. I need someone to help me expand the operation, plan the projects and research. I chose you because I was afraid that you might hit on the truth by yourself.
4: Can I come out of this cage now?
3: Be careful. Don't touch the contacts. The field reacts on a random factor for at least an hour after it's cut off.
4: I'll be careful. Tell me, Miss Roberts, why haven't you been able to go back to the time that your father was alive and bring him back before he died?
3: Dead tissue can't be transported. We've tried it with mice and rabbits from a laboratory in 1941, and they just disappear.
4: Like my hamburger.
3: Mr. Weldon, I assume that you're interested, and that we can make our plans without using this revolver.
4: I hope so. $15,000 is a lot of money. Of course, you were able to send those old people back a lot further.
3: Some of them as far back as 1880.
4: How long would they be gone? I mean, in subjective time.
3: Several weeks. Perhaps a month or more.
4: There's only one problem, Miss Roberts.
3: Well, I'm sure we can work out any details.
4: Well, this one is a little hard to work out. You see, I'm hungry. I haven't been this hungry since I got lost on a hunting trip and went without food for 3 days. You see, you forget I've got an interest in this business because they found some old people dead of malnutrition and $30,000 or so tucked away in their pockets. They had been gone a month or more, and they had to eat during that time, didn't they? And when they came back, the food disappeared like my hamburger. It disappeared all at once, all over their body. In one fast jolt, they starved to death.
3: No, no, you don't understand. They just couldn't take the field transition. They were too old, some of them, and they lied to me about their age to get the job.
4: Oh, no, you can't tell me that because I know how hungry I am. And I was only gone about 12 hours. They were murdered.
3: Get back.
4: You know, they say a hungry man gets mighty desperate. He'll do almost anything. Let go of it.
3: My arm.
4: Look out. The cage, the contact.

0: She fell into that cage and disappeared before she hit the ground. I didn't know what happened. I know she said the field worked in a random factor, whatever that meant. I called Lou Payton. He came to the house just after the fire started. Something went in the control panel, and it turned out to be a four-alarm fire before they got it under control. There was nothing left of the machine. There wasn't much left of the brownstone house. Lou didn't believe the story I told him.
1: You mean there won't be any more of them? No more senile psychotics starving to death with a bankroll in their hip pocket?
0: No, I told you, Lou.
1: Come on now, Mark. We get plenty more. We always have.
0: No, I'll bet you won't. I'll bet you a dollar there won't be another case like that.
1: I'll take that bet.
0: I lost the bet. There was one more case. And perhaps it was the strangest one. A woman was found wandering in Bryant Park just before she died of acute starvation. One strange thing was she was young, not more than 30. And the other was she had $17,000 stuffed in her pocketbook and a bullet wound in her arm the medical examiner said was at least 2 months old. I guess that's what she meant by the random factor.

You have just heard X-1, presented by the National Broadcasting Company in cooperation with Galaxy Science Fiction Magazine, which this month features This Way to the Regress by Damon Knight, the story of a man named Sullivan who, strangely enough, did not have a great future behind him, but rather a great past ahead. Galaxy Magazine, on your newsstand today. In a moment, tonight's cast and a preview of next week's exciting drama. Farmers know they can't stop storms, floods, or droughts from ruining a crop. 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And why? 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X-1 was directed by Bob Maurer and is an NBC Radio Network production.

0: I've been gardening in white gloves.
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2: 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Tonight, Escapement.
3: How did you get in?
4: Don't you remember? I still have a key.
5: Neither of us was watching the television too closely when I first noticed the slip. Helen was busy hemming an old dress, while I was stretched out in front of the fireplace with the crossword, brazing gently and toying with 17 down.
6: Told by antique clocks. Two words, five letters each.
3: What about your wife? She
6: knows about us? They've got their reels crossed. This is where we came in.
7: Is it? I wasn't really watching. Tap the set.
6: I'm sure that will help. You watch. Any moment the station manager will come on to apologize for the mix-up. Somewhere there's an engineer out of a job.
7: I don't think we've seen this.
6: You said yourself you weren't paying attention.
7: Shh, quiet. Now that I'm watching, I don't want to miss this.
6: Fine, suit yourself. I've got plenty to do with my crossword. Let's see. Tell me about empty.
4: Just look for the richest dude in the state. Figured you'd be shacked up with him.
3: Sorry.
6: Don't
4: I deserved it.
5: 10 minutes later, it happened again. He owns...
3: Get in.
4: Don't you remember? I still have a key.
3: Take a lot for granted.
6: Told by antique clocks.
4: Seen the way you
6: two
4: look
6: words, five letters.
3: What way is that?
4: Like you can never get enough.
6: It's funny. Haven't they spotted it yet? They can't all be asleep.
7: Stay
6: away.
7: Who?
6: Station, the bloody network.
7: Something wrong with the set.
6: I thought you were watching this junk.
7: I am.
6: Then perhaps you'd care to explain to me why they're playing it through for the third time.
7: Simple. They're not. You must have read the book.
6: Heaven forbid. Do you mind if I just change the program? See if anything else is on? Oh,
7: this is the most interesting part.
6: Maybe the first time. It's beginning to wear a little thin. I'll come back to it in a minute, I promise.
7: That's what you always say.
6: True, but this time I mean it. Promise?
7: All right.
6: Thank you, dear.
8: Oh, and it's a long ball down the left side. Collected by Smithick. He's around Beardsley. Oh, a lovely left-footed cross. Bass is in the air. He heads it. Oh, it's a goal! It's a goal! Manchester United!
7: I refuse to spend my evening watching football.
6: Yes, darling.
8: For correctly answering our jackpot question, Ruthie, you have won yourself... a brand new 1988 Ferrari, and here's the key.
6: Wouldn't mind winning one of those myself.
7: Harry, don't be mean.
6: Sorry.
4: Come in.
9: Hello, Jake.
4: What do you want?
6: Watch it, Helen. Put the sewing away. It's getting on my nerves. God, I know this off by heart.
7: Shh, can't you stop talking?
6: Sure. What if I smoke?
7: Harry.
4: Well, I can too.
9: You may not believe this, darling, but I'm here on a mission.
6: That's better.
4: Yeah.
5: I sat back, waiting for the inevitable network apology. The scene drew to a close, just as it did the last time and the time before that, and...
3: Did you get in?
4: Don't you remember? I still have a key.
10: Fantastic. It's incredible.
3: A lot for granted.
7: Didn't know you cared for this show. You never used to.
6: Darling, in case you haven't noticed, they are now playing the same scene through for the fourth time.
7: The fourth time? Are they repeating it?
6: Oh. I'm beginning to think there's a studio full of technicians all slumped over their controls while some automatic camera pumps out the same reel ad nauseum.
3: What about your wife? She know about us?
6: Possible explanation?
4: Doesn't matter.
6: Network suicide pact.
4: What about your...
6: Very unlikely.
7: Will you sit down and stop fidgeting? Honestly, Harry, sometimes you're worse than a little boy.
6: You haven't by any chance seen my cigarette, have you? It was here a minute ago.
7: I've warned you about careless smoking, Harry.
6: Yes, I know you have, dear. I'm very sorry, but I'm sure I wasn't being careless. I must have thrown it in the fireplace.
8: Many of our favorite dishes have taken their names from famous historical figures. Fill in the blanks with the correct name. Oysters, blank.
11: Rockefeller.
8: Yes, that's 50 points to Ruthie.
7: I thought you were enjoying the show. Why'd you turn?
6: Dear, I don't know about you, but I can only watch it so many times.
7: Oh.
6: Look, it's 9:05 now. I'll turn back at 9:15, I promise. Maybe then I can get an explanation.
7: All right, but remember, 9:15.
6: Etched in stone, dear.
5: Ruthie, the perpetual quiz show contestant, was working her way up a pyramid of questions on cuisine.
8: Blank.
6: Kiev.
8: Marsalis. Wrong.
11: Tetrazzini.
8: Yes.
5: Needless to say, Ruthie fared much better than I. Eventually, she answered the jackpot question, and the rest, as they say, is history.
8: Answering our jackpot question, Ruthie, you have won yourself a brand new 1988 Ferrari, and here's the key.
6: God, not another one. She'll need a garage the size of a football field to hold all of her bloody Ferraris. Speaking of football...
8: Been said already. What a goal he's just scored to put his mates in front. Now, let's have a look at the replay, shall we? He's around Beardsley. Oh, a lovely left-footed cross. Bass is in the air. The end's in. Oh, it's a goal! It's a goal! Manchester United!
6: Incredible! Helen, get me a scotch and soda.
7: What's the matter? Have you strained your back again?
6: Quickly.
7: Hold on.
12: Hello, Jake.
4: What do you want?
12: Can't an ex-wife visit an ex-husband without bad feelings mucking things up?
6: It's too fantastic.
12: Can you offer me a drink?
6: All three programs are repeating.
4: Sure.
6: What are the chances of that ever happening again?
4: Should
6: I do? What can you do? Sit back. Wait. What's the time? 9:14. All right. Keep your eyes glued to the screen.
4: Yeah.
6: You don't want to miss the next change.
4: You and Dracula.
7: Here you go, love. One scotch and soda on the rocks. I'll just set it next to you here on the end table.
6: Fine.
7: Are you all right?
6: I still was fine, didn't I? Really, I'm all right. What's your shirt?
12: You get in.
4: Don't you remember? I still have the key.
12: Take a lot for granted.
6: Antique clocks.
4: See the way you look at me.
6: Wind chimes?
12: What way is that?
4: No. Doc, you can never
6: get... Aztec something or other, maybe?
12: I need
6: you, Connor. Time for that drink.
4: How could I stay away, baby?
6: Well?
7: Well, what?
6: Where did you put it?
7: Put what, dear?
6: The scotch. You brought it in a couple of minutes ago. It was right here on the table.
7: You've been dreaming.
6: Well, in that case, I'd better go dream up another drink. Or a drink, for that matter.
7: Don't be long. You'll miss the show.
6: Somehow, I doubt that. That's odd. The clock over the kitchen sink says 9:07. That has to be at least an hour slow. What's your watch say? 9:05? And it always runs perfectly. What's going on here? Steady. No sense panicking until the situation calls for it. I know. Call your partner, Tom Farnold. Maybe he knows something.
13: Right.
6: Be home. Be home.
14: Hello?
13: Tom.
14: That's my name.
13: Harry here. Tom, what time do you make it?
14: Time to liberal to a back.
13: Seriously, our clocks are going crazy here.
14: Well, let's see. The big hand's on the... 10 past I make it.
13: I see. 10 past what, exactly?
14: 9 should be. By the way, did you get those pickles I left for you in the safe?
13: Yes, I did, Tom, thanks.
14: It's an old family recipe.
13: Imagine that. Listen, Tom, the damnedest things are happening here. We were watching Helen's soap on 2.
14: Yeah, I'm watching it now. Can you hurry this up?
13: You're watching it. Then how do you explain this repetition business and the way the clocks are all stuck between 9 and 9:15?
14: I don't know, Harry. Maybe you should go outside and give the house a good shake. Harry?
13: Yes, Tom?
14: You feeling all right?
13: To tell you the truth, Tom, I'm a little concerned about my mental health. I think I might be losing my hair. Careful.
14: Losing what? Harry?
13: My hair, Tom.
14: You called me at home because you're worried about losing your hair? Hell, you've got a bit of the reseeds, but I think you're overreacting.
13: I agree, Tom. And thanks.
14: For what?
13: The pickles. If ever I needed a drink, this is the one.
5: I reached for my glass and...
12: How did you get in?
4: Don't you remember? I'm lucky.
6: 17 down, told by antique. Now where the hell is it?
7: Where's what, dear?
6: My scotch. What the hell do I have to do to get a drink around here?
7: Would you like me to fix you a drink, darling?
6: Don't bother. You could fix them all night and I'd never get to drink one. Excuse me.
14: Hello?
13: Yeah, Tom, did I just call you a few minutes ago?
14: What? Who is this?
13: It's me, Harry. Harry Bartley.
14: Oh.
13: Sorry about that mix-up, Tom. What I meant was, did you call me a few minutes ago? We've been having a little trouble with the line here.
14: Wasn't me, Harry. By the way, did you get those pickles I left for you in the safe?
13: Help. Help. Why, yes, I did, Tom.
14: It's an old family recipe.
13: Will you shut up about your bloody pickles? Tom?
6: Now get a grip, Harry. You're beginning to act like a lunatic.
13: I begin to feel like a lunatic.
15: Harry, who are you talking to?
13: No one, dear.
6: What are you going to tell Helen?
13: The truth. But first... Right.
4: Then leave him. Your husband know what you used to do for a living on that pin off?
16: No.
4: What do you suppose he'd do if he did?
16: You wouldn't tell him.
7: Harry, I was watching that.
6: Do you suppose you could forget the TV for 2 minutes of your life and listen to me? This is very important.
7: All right, Harry, I'm listening.
6: Well, it's rather difficult to explain, dear, but... For some reason, Helen, I don't know why, we seem to be in a sort of a circular time trap, just going round and round. You're not aware of it, and I can't find anyone else who is either.
7: How many of those have you had?
6: I have not been drinking, Helen, despite considerable efforts to the contrary. For the last 2 hours, a section of time about 15 minutes long has been repeating itself. The clocks are stuck between 9 and 9:15. That show you've been watching...
7: Oh, my show! Harry, you're just being silly. Now turn it on again.
6: Oh, I give up.
4: Come here.
12: Hello, Jake.
4: What do you want?
6: Can ex-wife visit an ex-husband with their bad feelings, mucking things up?
8: Oh, and it's a long ball down the left side. Collected by Smithick. He's around here. Oh, oysters. Blank.
11: Rockefeller.
8: Yes, that's 50 points to Ruthie. Next.
17: One of the best-selling cosmological study, Black Holes, the Universe, and all that stuff. Good evening, Professor.
6: I haven't seen this before.
17: Professor, can you give us
7: my
17: some
7: show?
17: Idea how these eruptions of gas on the sun's surface will affect the Earth?
18: Well, I don't think there's any cause for alarm. These eruptions or billows have mass. So I think we can expect a lot of strange optical effects as the light leaving the sun is deflected by them gravitationally.
17: Mm-hmm. Well, what about the relationship between light and time, Professor? If I remember my relativity, they're tied together pretty closely. Mm. Are you sure we won't all need to add another hand to our clocks and watches?
18: Mm. I think we'll be able to get along quite nicely without upsetting the Swiss. The time is extremely complicated. But I assure you, the clocks won't suddenly start running backwards or sideways.
6: That fool doesn't know what he's talking about.
7: Harry.
6: Sorry.
4: He really took me to the cleaners.
12: Oh, you're not still bitter.
7: I hope I didn't miss much.
13: Frankly, dear, I don't see how you could.
17: What do you think?
12: I think you're still in love with me.
17: I got over you a long time ago. I realize
13: Let's see. According to my watch, I estimate another 20 seconds until the next change. Might as well make yourself comfortable.
7: Harry, you're not watching this. How would you like to make your dear wife a drink?
13: Ordinarily, I would, dear. But I don't much care for the idea of my being flung from the kitchen back onto the sofa, however painless it might be.
7: What?
13: 3, 2, 1.
12: You know where to find me.
13: The jump there was smoother than expected. Not the slightest tremor. The phrase was stuck in my mind. Olden times. Olden times. 17 down, told by antique clocks. 5 and 5. That's it. Olden times. Must have solved it subconsciously.
7: Pardon, dear?
13: Just mumbling as usual. Excuse me.
14: Hello?
13: Tom, it's me again. I wanted to apologize for my behavior earlier. I was completely out of line.
14: Is that you, Harry? Did you get those pickles I left for you in the safe? I say something funny?
13: No, Tom. And yes, I got the pickles. An old family recipe, right?
14: How did you know?
13: Deja vu. Look, Tom, I hate to ask you on such short notice, but can you come over right away?
14: Yes, certainly. What's up?
13: I'll tell you when you get here.
14: It's not Helen, is it?
13: Who?
14: Helen. Your wife?
13: Oh, no, she's fine. As soon as you can.
14: Right. On my way.
13: And now?
7: Who is that on the phone, dear?
13: Tom. He's coming over.
7: That's nice.
13: Damn. I just realized. It's at least half an hour's drive from his place. I'll never make it. The very most he'd get halfway here before...
7: Before what, Harry?
13: Before the show's over, dear. Tom's a great fan of it.
7: You could always watch one of the other channels.
13: Of course, that's it. Why didn't I think of it before? Excuse me. Channel 3. Oh, here we are.
16: Channel 3, may I help you?
13: Yes, I'd like to speak with the producers of Jackpot Trivia, please.
16: I'm sorry, sir, but that show is on the air.
13: I'm well aware of that, but this call is extremely important. It concerns this evening's program.
16: If you just call back in the
13: Let
16: morning...
13: me put it this way. If you don't put me through this instant, I shall douse myself with petrol in your lobby and strike a match.
16: I'll put your call through.
13: Thought you might.
19: Hello.
13: Sorry, this may seem odd to you, but... Is the jackpot question in tonight's program known to any members of the studio audience?
19: No, of course not.
13: I see. Do you know it by any chance?
19: No, I do not. All the questions for tonight's show are known only to our senior program producer and Monsieur Philippe Sisson of Savoy Hotels Limited. They're a closely guarded secret.
13: Good. Now, if you've got a piece of paper handy, I'll give you the jackpot question. Ready? List the complete menu at the Guildhall Coronation Banquet in July 1953.
19: Just a minute.
13: Certainly. Come on, how long does it take?
19: Just a moment. Who is this?
13: Oh, thank God. My name is Harold Bartley, and I live at 129B Sutton Court Road, Northwest 3.
20: Sorry.
13: The jump back caught me completely unaware. Instead of being stretched out on the sofa as usual, I was leaning against the mantelpiece and staring down at my crossword. Huh? Helen.
7: Yes, dear.
13: Did you fill in 17 down?
7: No, I never so much as looked at the crossword.
13: Well, somebody filled it in, and it wasn't me.
21: Or was it? Time? 9:03. The merry-go-round is closing in.
13: Fantastic, Helen. It's 9:03. Do you realize what that means? It means the loop is getting shorter. That last jump back came at least 2 minutes early. I'd say around 9:13. And not only is the repetition interval getting shorter, but as the circle closes in on itself, it's uncovering the real time stream running below it. The stream in which the other I, unknown to myself here, of course, had solved the clue, stood up, walked over to the mantelpiece, and filled in 17 down. I mean, the proof is right there in the newspaper. Olden Times. See?
7: Oh. I think I've had enough of this show. It's not very good. You can change the channel if you like.
13: Did you hear a word I said?
7: Of course, darling.
13: Which one?
7: Oh, don't sulk, Harry. If you wanted to watch something else, all you had to do was ask.
21: Steady, steady.
18: I don't think there's any cause for alarm. These eruptions or billows have mass. So I think we can expect a lot of strange optical effects as the light leaving the sun is deflected.
13: I'm beginning to dislike that man. See, you've put your sewing away, finally.
7: Mm-hmm.
13: Good magazine, is it?
7: Yes, quite good.
13: Lots of words, pictures.
7: Yes, Harry, that's what usually comes in the magazine.
13: Conversation exhausted. I focused my attention on the clock. The next jump back came at 9:10.
0: You are one.
13: 9:04. I stood, leaning against the mantelpiece, smoking a cigarette I'd never seen before. Helen opened a window.
7: It's a beautiful night.
13: Is it really? Look, if no one's watching the damn thing...
7: Think it absolutely necessary to pull the plug, dear.
13: Listen to that, Helen.
7: What? I don't hear anything.
13: Exactly.
7: It's such a lovely night, Harry. What do you say we go for a walk in the park?
21: Oh, if only we could. But each successive jump back gives us a new departure point. Even if we made it as far as the park, the next jump back we'd be right here again. Only this time, we'll have decided to drive to the pub instead.
7: Harry?
13: What? Sorry?
7: You look asleep on your feet. A nice walk will wake you up.
13: All right. Go and get your coat. I'll wait right here.
7: Are you going to be warm enough like that?
13: I doubt we'll be gone that long.
7: I'll just be a minute.
13: That should do it. It's 9:08. Any time now?
21: And I'm back on the sofa.
7: Of course you are, dear. Where else would you be?
13: At least the TV's finally off.
7: I'll just close the window and we'll be going. There. All set. Have you got any money on you?
21: Should have. How much do you want?
7: What do you usually pay for drinks? We'll only stay for a couple.
21: Huh? We're going to the pub, are we?
7: Didn't we decide not 2 minutes ago that we were going to the pub?
21: Probably.
7: Are you all right, dear? You look all strangled. Is that shirt too tight?
21: Helen, I've got to try and explain something to you. It's becoming too much for me to endure alone.
7: What is it, Harry?
21: I don't know why it's happening, but it has something to do with these billows of gas.
7: Billows of gas? Should I call the doctor?
21: No, there's nothing the matter with me. How can I make you understand? Everything is happening so fast and I don't think there's much time left. Where'd she go? Helen?
13: She's in the bedroom. Now get a hold of yourself. It's 9:07.
21: 9:07.
13: 1 minute before the circle is complete.
7: Harry, you didn't give me an answer. Do you want to or don't you?
21: Do I or don't I want to what?
13: I was completely out of touch with what my real self was doing in the normal time channel.
21: Where do I go? Where do I stand? What do I do?
20: Face it, Harry. It's not Helen and everybody else who's riding the merry-go-round. It's you.
7: Harry!
21: Yes?
13: She was standing in the doorway, waiting for me.
7: Are you sure you want to go?
21: Of course, darling. Go where?
13: She was standing in the doorway, waiting for me.
20: 9:07. 20 seconds. And counting.
21: Helen, I don't think I can make it.
7: Harry, you're shaking.
20: Only a fraction of a minute left. Push off. That's it. One foot after the other.
7: Harry.
21: Helen, don't move. Look. See? I'm starting to walk over to you. To walk over to you. Over to you.

0: Harry? Harry?
1: What?
0: Shh, quiet. Take your time. Here. Let's sit up.
1: Oh.
0: How do you feel?
1: I have just been catapulted from a revolving door. What happened? Did I collapse?
0: Not exactly. You were watching television and I thought you looked rather seedy. So I suggested we go out for a drink. Then you went into a sort of convulsion.
1: God, I couldn't have dreamt all that, could I?
0: What was it about?
1: A sort of crazy merry-go-round. Hard to explain coherently. Time was... What time is it now?
0: It's, 9:45.
1: Really? Is the TV still plugged in?
0: Of course.
1: What happened to your show?
0: Must be over by now. I gave up on it. You know, it's the same thing week after week. Like a drink?
1: Hmm. A big scotch. I think I've earned it.
0: I'll just be a moment.
1: Could it have been a dream? It was so real. I can still remember each round trip perfectly.
0: Here we go.
1: Thank you.
0: Neck still bothering you?
1: Only when I remember. You know, the whole thing started during that ridiculous soap.
0: Shh, relax. Don't think about it.
1: That feels good.
0: Your muscles are all tight.
1: Little more to the right. That's got it.
0: Didn't know you went in for the circus.
1: I don't usually. Do you suppose it has anything to do with this female acrobat and the leopard skin panties?
0: Let that be a warning.
1: You're very good at this. What if I close my eyes?
0: Be my guest. Well, I didn't think much of that. Now they're doing an encore.
1: Who are?
0: That team of acrobats, the something brothers. One of them even slipped both times. How are you feeling?
1: Better. I've decided the whole thing was just a bad dream.
0: Well, what else could it have been, silly? Why do they keep on doing that?
1: Doing what, dear?
0: That. They've done it twice already.
1: I don't think so. This is a slightly different act.
0: Watch. They slipped here last time.
1: No, not... That one was a headstand. Here they were stretched out horizontally.
0: You couldn't have been watching. See, what did I tell you?
1: I don't know. What did you tell me?
0: You're not paying attention. There's no point even talking to you.
1: Sorry.
0: Oh, come on now. What's this all about? They're repeating the whole thing for the fourth time.
1: Darling.
0: What?
1: Let me just get my arm around you. There now. Cozy?
0: Uh-huh.
1: Good. Now, darling, I want you to hold tight.
0: What for, Harry?
1: Because this is the merry-go-round, dear. And this time, you're driving.
2: Escapement by J.G. Ballard. Dramatized by James R. Wallen, starring Barry Baldero as Harry and Joyce Campion as Helen, with Paulina Gillis, Todd Duckworth, Jeremy Henson, Graham Haley, Louisa Martin, and Sam Moses. The series script editor is Sandra Rabinovich. Casting consultant, Beth Russell. Original music was by Timothy Clark. Recording engineer, Bob Lackey. Sound effects by Kathy Perry and production assistant Heather Brown. Escapement was produced in Toronto by series executive producer William Lane. Next week, The Dead Astronaut.

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0: Lights Out brings you stories of the supernatural and the supernormal, dramatizing the fantasies and the mysteries of the unknown. We tell you this frankly. So if you wish to avoid the excitement and tension of these imaginative plays, we urge you calmly, but sincerely, to turn off your radio now.
1: This is Arch Over. A man, a woman, and a small boy arrive in a new home. Happy day. And sometimes not so happy. First, a word from Frank Martin.
0: Frankly now, friends, are you asking yourself, why should I be losing weight and feel on edge and worn out? 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Well, if more vitamin B1 and iron is all you need, cheer up. 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And now, lights out. 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

0: 40, 50, 60, and 20 is 80, and 20 is 100. Perfectly correct. $100 rental for 2 months. And now there's the matter of a receipt, of course.
1: If you don't mind.
0: Oh, no, no, no, no. Not at all, not at all, not at all, Mr. Kirk. Do business in a business-like way is my motto. We're not a very large firm, but service supreme is our motto. Now, what did I do with my receipt book? So careless of me. In this pocket?
1: Oh, any old piece of paper will do, really.
0: No, no, no, no, no, no, no. Here we are, here we are. I've had it in this pocket all the time. I'll just sit down over there and write it out for you.
1: Well, darling.
2: Oh, Chuck, it's simply unbelievable.
1: $50 a month for a furnished grand central palace like this one. Beautiful. There's something wrong in the woodpile someplace.
2: Your figures of speech are a little mixed, husband. But the fact remains that $100 is the price we're paying.
1: Yep. Service Supreme over there is making out the receipt with his left hand, so I suppose it's true. Oh, say, where's the draft exemption?
2: Sleeping. There on the sofa.
1: Paid himself right at home pretty quickly, didn't he?
2: Takes after his papa.
1: Oh, now that's libel. I never curled up in a strange sofa without...
2: Yes, Service Supreme.
0: Here we are, folks. Here we are. Money received right and proper. I hope you'll be quite satisfied here. Not quite.
2: Oh, I'm sure we will be. As you can see, our boy's made himself at home already.
0: Boy? Oh, yes. Cute little fellow. I do hope he'll be quite all right. Quite all right. Yes. Well, I must be getting along. Business, you know. Moving in at once, aren't you?
1: Well,
0: Yes. You told me you were. Yes. Well, good luck, and goodbye, Mr. Cook. Mr. Cook, goodbye.
2: Well, wasn't he in a hurry to get out?
1: Service Supreme until the moment the rent's paid, and then it's exit extraordinary. Well, I'd better go get the things in out of the car, huh? Say, I never thought we'd spend the summer in a mid-Victorian mansion, did you, dear? Yeah, I'm talking to you.
2: Oh, I'm sorry.
1: Why the pensive look? What are you thinking about?
2: Just what that man said.
1: What man? Oh, you mean Service Supreme?
2: Yes.
1: Well, what pearl of wisdom did he spout?
2: Remember when he looked at Billy sleeping there?
1: Sure.
2: He said, I do hope he'll be all right.
1: Yeah, so he did. So what?
2: The way he said it.
1: Oh. Say, you'll have to get some help in to clean up this place. Looks like my fraternity house used to after we threw a dance and...
3: Shucks!
1: What are you staring at?
4: Oh. What are you doing here?
1: Phew, fella, you startled us.
4: What are you doing here?
2: Oh, Chuck, he must be the caretaker the real estate man told us about.
1: Oh, yeah.
4: You
1: sure.
4: Answer me.
2: Chuck, what's the matter with that man?
1: What? Look here, old man. You don't have to throw any cat fits. We rented this place from Service Supreme. What's his name? Mr. Hawkins, that real estate man up in town.
4: Rented?
1: Sure. Here's a receipt. $100 for the next 2 months.
4: 2 months?
1: Yeah. Oh, I know it isn't much, but that's all the fellow wanted, so that's all he got. Of course, with all due respect to your caretaker...

0: As I was saying, the rental doesn't seem like much, but after all, big as it is, this is a pretty crummy old place.
1: Chuck.
0: Well, it is. And that real estate fellow said there hadn't been anyone living here regularly for 20 years since those people, what's their name, all died. So I figured at the price...
2: Reynolds.
0: Huh? What'd you say?
2: What'd you say?
1: I don't know.
2: Reynolds. Mr. and Mrs. and Paula.
0: Oh, Reynolds. Yeah, they're the people that lived here, aren't they? Mr. Hoos's real estate said something about
2: it. Get out of here.
0: What?
2: Get out of here.
1: Chuck.
2: You hear me?
0: Now, wait a minute.
2: Get out.
0: Wait a minute.
2: Out. You do not belong
0: here.
2: Wait
0: now.
2: Here.
0: We rented
2: Get
0: this place.
2: Get out of here. No. No one belongs here.
0: Why?
2: No one. It is mine.
0: What do you...
2: Mine. 20 years.
0: Now,
2: mine.
0: Stop waving your arms
2: Get
0: around,
2: out.
0: Old man.
2: Stop
0: Get it.
2: Out. You've got
1: stop
2: to go.
1: Stop you.
2: All
1: look
2: of you.
1: Killing.
2: This
0: you
2: place
0: wake up
2: is
0: the dead.
2: Mine.
0: He's making that
2: mine,
0: noise.
2: I tell you.
0: Now, look here, old man.
2: Out.
0: We...
2: My house. Mine.
0: We've...
2: Nobody. We've
0: just...
2: The...
0: We've...
1: Chuck. He's sick. Catch him.
0: Old man. Old man.
1: Chuck, he's not...
0: No. Just passed out, I guess. Wonder where some water is. We ought to...
1: He's coming, too.
0: Thought he'd popped a valve or something the way he was blown off. Give me a hand. We'll put him on that other sofa.
2: Take your hands off of me.
0: Huh?
2: Take your hands
0: off
2: me.
0: Oh, now, look here, old man. We just want to help you.
2: Your hands off of me.
1: Oh, Chuck, help him get up.
2: No. No. I am all right. I will live longer than anybody. You will have to get out. You will have to get out.
0: Hey, now, wait a minute, old man. Can you imagine that old duck?
1: Running off like that.
0: We did get a bargain. A house and entertainment by a cracked nut, all for $50 a month.
1: But why was he so furious?
0: Don't ask me. I'm no psychiatrist. Oh, well, let's not let the old crackpot spoil things.
1: No.
0: I'll slip him a few bucks in the morning. He'll be all right.
1: Mm-hmm.
0: Now, let's wake up that snoozing son of ours and...
1: Chuck, look.
0: Huh?
1: He is awake.
0: Why, you little rascal, you. How long have you been sitting there watching, young man?
3: A long time. Where are we, Dad?
1: I'll tell you, Billy. We're in a great big beautiful house where you and I and Father are going to have a good time for the next 2 months. Isn't that good news?
0: Well, why don't you answer your mother, Billy? Aren't you glad we're going to be staying here in the country?
3: Dad?
0: Yes, son?
3: Please, let's get out of here. I'm awful scared.
1: I wonder if he's sleeping yet.
0: I'll go see.
1: Be very quiet, Chuck.
0: I will.
1: Well?
0: Like the proverbial cherub.
1: Chuck, keep your voice down.
0: Oh, that air of ours is sleeping so deeply, it'll take Sousa's band to wake him up.
1: Maybe we should have let him sleep with us this one night.
0: And have him grow up into a lily that falls over the side of his own shadow? Oh, no, Mrs. Cook. He sleeps in that room and likes it. Anyway, he's deep in sleep, so that's that. And here I go. Boy, stretching out feels good. You know, it's going to take at least 2 bands to wake me up tonight.
1: Lock all the doors?
0: Mm-hmm.
1: And the windows?
0: Yeah.
1: Are you sure?
0: Oh, now listen, honey.
1: Oh, please tell me.
0: I am telling you. This house is locked up tighter than a who's got. Shutters, doors, everything. I'm telling you, that crazy old coot decides to come back to continue his oration, he'll have to use a hacksaw to get in.
1: I wish it was morning.
0: Hmm?
1: You could sort of straighten things out with him. After all, he is the caretaker.
0: Oh, forget it. We rented the place from the accredited agents, and the old boy doesn't like it. Well, that's too bad. Let's go to sleep.
1: But, Chuck.
0: Oh, Ann.
1: But I want to know.
0: What?
1: Why should he have gotten so excited? It's been worrying me.
0: I don't know. Maybe because he thinks we'll mean more work.
1: 20 years alone.
0: Huh? What'd you say?
1: I was just wondering why this place hadn't been rented or sold all these years.
0: I don't know.

0: could it be?
1: What?
0: Nothing.
1: Think. Are you thinking of... Nonsense.
0: Is it?
1: Sure. Just because a house is big and old and hasn't been lived in for a long time doesn't mean that... Oh, I tell you, that storybook stuff.
0: Chuck.
1: What?
0: Why did Billy say that he was frightened?
1: Oh, he's just a little kid.
0: Well, isn't it possible that young children are closer...
1: To what?
0: To things that aren't of this world.
1: Ann Cook.
0: I was just thinking.
1: Well, stop thinking things like that. All the screwy ideas to get in the middle of the night, in the middle of nowhere. Now, come on. Go to sleep. Boy, you give me the jitters, too. Save the ghost talk for tomorrow morning when the sun's shining. It's a little dark and dismal and weird right now to be talking about ghosts.
0: Chuck, listen.
1: Music.
0: Oh, Chuck.
1: It's not a radio.
0: Chuck, I'm frightened. I knew something was wrong here. I knew it. The old man was right. We shouldn't have come here. We shouldn't have. I knew it the minute I saw him. I want to go, Chuck. Please, I don't want to stay here. We shouldn't have come here.
1: Wait, stop. It stopped.
0: Yes. Chuck, did we really hear him?
1: I felt the floor vibrating like it does when the organ plays in church.
0: It's Billy.
1: Yeah.
2: Billy!
1: He's all right.
0: Billy.
2: Hello, Mom, Dad.
1: There's no one with him.
0: Billy. Billy, why are you laughing like that? Why, Billy?
2: Oh, because I've been having fun. Gosh, lots of fun.
1: Oh, a dream, son. You mean you've been having a funny dream?
2: Gosh, no. Not a dream. Isn't my dad funny, old lady?
0: Old lady? Who did you say that to, Billy?
2: She wants me to go downstairs with her to listen to the music.
1: Music?
2: But I told her I couldn't go. Atlas, you said I could go. Can I, Mom? Can I go?
0: Go? Go where, Billy? Over where?
2: Downstairs, like I told you.
0: Billy, listen to me. Who are you talking about?
1: Son, answer your mother. Who are you talking about? Yes, and why are you staring at the foot of the bed? What are you looking at?
2: The old lady, Dad. Don't you see her sitting there?
0: Old lady?
1: Son.
2: Gosh. Can't you see her? Funny old lady. You can kind of see right through.

0: Ladies and gentlemen, we leave our lights-out story of Oregon for just a moment now to look in on a cheerier scene. It's a sparkling, clean American kitchen. And the lady of the house is saying,
1: "There. Dishes all done. House all cleaned up. Now I can do my victory garden before time to fix the children's lunch."
2: Where do you get your pep? I'm so worn out these days, it takes me all day just to do my housework. I'm losing weight, I can't eat properly. Even washing the dishes tires me out, and there's no help to be had.
1: No, we have to help ourselves these days. And that's what I did when I felt the way you do. I found out I needed more vitamin B1 and iron. So I took ironized yeast tablets. They supply both vitamin B1 and iron, you know.
2: But how could just those two things make so much difference?
0: That's easily explained. When you don't get enough vitamin B1 from your food, you may lose your appetite, not eat enough to keep up your weight and strength. And when you don't get enough iron from what you eat, you may be weak and pale and all in.
2: And ironized yeast supplies both vitamin B1 and iron?
0: Right. So if you're short on these vital substances, don't wait. Go to your druggist this very night and say,
2: "A bottle of ironized yeast tablets, please."
0: And now back to tonight's Lights Out.

0: Cold, dear?
1: A little.
0: Let me get this around you. Kind of a wind blowing in from someplace. We should have stayed upstairs, really.
1: No, no. I couldn't stay up in those horrible bedrooms. I couldn't.
0: All right. Now, don't get upset again. Here we three are, and here we stay. Until daylight.
1: Won't it ever get light again?
0: Oh, no, honey. Just a few more hours. Gosh, kids are wonderful.
1: What?
0: Billy, look at him there. Sleep as if nothing had happened.
1: He doesn't know that anything did.
0: Oh, lucky kid. Oh, you just wait until that old son starts doing this stuff. I'm going to turn this house upside down until I find out what...
1: Chuck. Wait.
0: Something?
1: I don't know. I thought I heard something sighing as if... That horrible music again.
0: It's here. An organ, right in this room.
1: But where? Where is it coming from? Where?
0: I don't know.
1: Oh, I can't stand it. I can't. Don't make them stop it. Organ,
0: you, dearest,
1: playing.
0: Please,
1: no one
0: control
1: here.
0: Yourself.
1: Stop
0: You'll
1: it.
0: Wake
1: stop
0: up the boy,
1: stop
0: honey.
1: That.
0: Billy, he's up.
1: Yes, Billy. Yes, Billy boy, yes. What is it?
2: That funny music. Where is it coming from, Mom?
1: I don't know. But, Mom...
0: It's all right, son. Stay here by me. That's the boy.
1: Won't it ever stop?
0: Won't daylight ever come?
2: I wish we wasn't here.
1: Chuck, it's getting darker.
0: It's all right. Just the dark before the dawn. You know.
2: Dad, it's getting light.
1: And the music dying away.
0: Light. But what a strange light. Dan, is there something wrong with my eyes?
1: No. I see it, too.
0: Do you? The wall over there. A light growing on it.
1: Oh, Chuck, I'm afraid.
0: You've got to get out of here. Quickly.
1: Yes.
0: No, no. Wait. That wall. The light's gone through it. Beyond it. There's a room there now. A room.
1: Yes. Yes, I see it too. Oh, Chuck, what is this?
2: Mommy, what are you afraid of?
0: And there's someone sitting in that room.
1: Yes.
0: It's a girl. I see her so clearly. And yet, somehow it isn't real, is it?
1: Look at the way she's dressed. So strangely.
0: So clear. And yet it's more like a picture on the wall. No depth. The flatness of the picture.
1: Chuck, look. There's a man coming into that terrible light.
0: By George, it's he.
1: What?
0: Don't you recognize him, the old caretaker?
1: Yes.
0: But now he isn't so old.
1: Oh, get me out of
0: no,
1: here.
0: No, wait. We don't dare go. Not yet. Pictures on the wall, and yet not pictures.
1: He's going closer to her.
0: I see it.
3: Hello, Paula.
0: He's talking.
1: Oh.
0: And yet he hasn't substance, flesh. I know he hasn't.
4: Oh, it's you, Mr. Elderson.
3: Yeah,
0: pictures
3: Paula.
0: Talking as if...
3: To talk
0: am I insane?
4: You know, Mr. Elderson, Mother doesn't like to have me talk with you.
3: Because I am a gardener.
1: Oh, Chuck, Billy.
0: Don't talk.
4: Whatever is the reason, Mr. Elderson, you shouldn't come in here when Mother's away.
3: Bless your mother.
4: Mr. Elderson.
3: I say blaster. I've got nothing, so I'm not good enough.
4: Please go.
3: Your papa, before he died, he promised me money. Plenty money for all I did for him.
4: I'm sorry you didn't leave.
3: Your mother.
4: It wasn't in the will. How could she give it to you?
3: Your papa, Mr. Reynolds, he promised me.
0: Reynolds, they're the people that own this place.
1: But Mr. Hawkins said they'd all been dead for 20 years.
3: You drive me out too, eh?
4: No, please.
3: If I had the money your papa promised me, you wouldn't tell me to go. Maybe you would love me.
4: Don't, please.
3: But you could love me anyway, Paula Reynolds. I make you love me. Make you love me.
4: Daddy, what is it? Moving pictures? You frighten me.
1: The light. Fading out.
0: And they're going with it.
1: Oh, what have we seen, Chuck? What?
0: Wait. The light. It's coming back.
1: Don't look, silly boy. Here, put your head against Mother.
0: Anne, look. He killed her.
1: Oh, Chuck.
0: Standing over her. That horrible look on his face.
1: Chuck, another woman's coming in.
0: The mother.
1: He's turning toward her. Chuck, he's going to kill her, too.
0: I can't move.
1: I want to scream. I can't. Do something, Chuck. He's killing the mother. Killing her.
0: What can I do? I can't move. Gone. The light goes, and they go with it.
1: But we saw him kill them both. Mother and daughter.
0: Billy didn't see.
1: No. He buried his head against me so tightly that... Why, Chuck?
0: What's the matter?
1: He's asleep.
0: Asleep?
1: Yes. So quietly against me. It is as if someone out there didn't want him to see that horror. Only you and I. Oh, Chuck, what was it that we saw? What?
0: Whatever it was, we're getting out of here. Quick, give me the boy.
3: Wait.
0: Who the...
1: The old man. The one we just saw kill...
3: The one you just saw what?
0: You killed them. How? Why, I don't quite understand. But we saw you kill them. Mother and daughter.
3: Oh, so,
1: was it real?
3: Yes. I killed them both. Yes, I killed them. And why not? The young one gave me no love. The old one no money. He promised me. He promised me. But when he died, they gave me nothing. Killed them. Yes. Yes, killed them with my own hands. I killed them.
1: Chuck, the police.
0: Yes,
3: no.
0: I'm going...
3: No police. There were no police then. There will be no police now.
0: But murder. Two women.
3: They know. I know. And now you know. No one else will ever...
0: What do you mean?
3: You hear? They understand.
1: That horrible organ music.
3: Their music. Night after night since I killed them. Now you know why I didn't want you here. Now you know why I must kill you.
0: Kill?
1: That gun!
3: Yes, with the gun. Them 20 years ago with my hands. You with this gun.
0: You crazy!
1: No, Chuck, you'll kill you! Look out!
3: Kill you all!
0: Give me that gun! Give it to me, I'll tell you! Give me that
1: gun! Look out! Chuck?
0: I'm all right. Dead. I had my hand on the gun, and then it seemed to turn in my hand toward him, as if someone...
1: I saw.
0: Billy, is he...
1: Still sleeping.
0: Sleeping. Through all that.
1: Blessed sleep.
0: The wall! It's falling out! The wall... There's the organ. The organ that was playing. And women. Two women sitting at the keyboard.
1: No, no, Chuck. Don't go closer.
0: Oh, no.
1: Chuck, what is it?
0: No. I was wrong, Anne.
1: Wrong?
0: Not women. Not anymore. Two skeletons in dresses.
1: Oh.
0: I think I know now. He killed them 20 years ago. And then walled up their bodies in there with the organ.
1: But what we saw. The music. How could it...
0: Anne, look.
1: They're crumbling.
0: Bones into dust. He's dead. Now, they can have peace.
5: Well, Mr. Obler?
6: Well, Mr. Martin? if you want a rational explanation of the return of the dead, don't expect it from me. I can see the stories, I write them. But if you want facts, don't expect them from me tonight. I suggest the Encyclopedia Britannica or Oh, yes, a visit to that old lady around the corner who says she talks with ghosts. As to whether the dead can return, once again I say we don't know, and perhaps it's better that we don't. Which reminds me of the future and reminds me of next week. Have you ever heard of alter ego, Frank?
5: I don't know what ego is, all right, but what's the alter?
6: The answer to that, after you've had your say.
5: Friends, if more vitamin B1 and iron is all you need to help you look and feel and act your best, get ironized yeast tablets. Now, there are cases where a rundown condition may be due to other causes. If you have any doubt, by all means consult a physician. But if your trouble is simply vitamin B1 and iron deficiency, remember, ironized yeast has been so successful in so many such cases that it's sold on this no-risk, money-back basis. If you don't begin to eat better, to look and feel much stronger, peppier, and more alive, the cost of the first bottle will be refunded to you in full by ironized yeast, Box IY, Rahway, New Jersey. Now, Mr. Obler, what's that about alter ego? Oh, wait a minute. Isn't that the play you did a number of years ago with Betty Davis, which caused such a furor?
6: Right. Good memory, Frank. That was a long time ago, and so many of my friends here in Hollywood, including the illustrious Betty D. herself, have asked me to do it again that we're going to do it once more. Alter Ego, the story of a girl's other amazing self. But that's next week.
5: Yes, tune in next Tuesday again for Arch Obler's eerie story, Alter Ego. And if you need more vitamin B1 and iron, be sure to try ironized yeast. But remember, there's only one ironized yeast. You'll know it instantly by the yellow and orange package and by the big letters IY on the container and on each tablet.

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This is Michael Hansen. The Mind Web story this half hour comes from Analog of September 1965. This is a story by Gordon Dixon titled, Computers Don't Argue.

Treasure Book Club. Please do not fold, spindle, or mutilate this card. Mr. Walter A. Child. Balance, $4.98. Dear customer, enclosed is your latest book selection, Kidnapped by Robert Louis Stevenson. 437 Woodlawn Drive, Pantic, Michigan, November 16th. Treasure Book Club, 1823 Mandy Street, Chicago. Dear sirs, I wrote you recently about the computer punch card you sent billing me for Kim by Rudyard Kipling. I did not open the package containing it until I'd already mailed you my check for the amount on the card. On opening the package, I found the book missing half its pages. I sent it back to you, requesting either another copy or my money back. Instead, you have sent me a copy of Kidnapped by Robert Louis Stevenson. Will you please straighten this out? I hereby return the copy of Kidnapped. Sincerely yours, Walter A. Child. Treasure Book Club, second notice. Please do not fold, spindle, or mutilate this card. Mr. Walter A. Child, balance $4.98. For Kidnapped by Robert Louis Stevenson. If remittance has been made for the above, please disregard this notice. Dear sirs, may I direct your attention to my letter of November 16th? You are still continuing to dun me with computer punch cards for a book I did not order, whereas actually it is your company that owes me money. Sincerely yours, Walter A. Child. Dear Mr. Child, we have sent you a number of reminders concerning an amount owing to us as a result of book purchases you have made from us. This amount, which is $4.98, is now long overdue. This situation is disappointing to us, particularly since there was no hesitation on our part in extending you credit at the time original arrangements for these purchases were made by you. If we do not receive payment in full by return mail, we will be forced to turn the matter over to a collection agency. Very truly yours, Samuel P. Grimes, Collection Manager. Dear Mr. Grimes, will you stop sending me punch cards and form letters and make me some kind of direct answer from a human being? I don't owe you money. You owe me money. Maybe I should turn your company over to a collection agency. Walter A. Child. Federal Collection Outfit, 88 Prince Street, Chicago, February 28th. Dear Mr. Child, your account with a Treasure Book Club of $4.98 plus interest and charges has been turned over to our agency for collection. The amount due is now $6.83. Please send your check for this amount or we shall be forced to take immediate action. Jacob N. Harsh, Vice President. Federal Collection Outfit, Chicago, April 8th. Dear Mr. Child, you have seen fit to ignore our courteous requests to settle your long overdue account with Treasure Book Club, which is now with accumulated interest and charges in the amount of $7.51. If payment in full is not forthcoming by April 11th, we'll be forced to turn the matter over to our attorneys for immediate court action. Ezekiel B. Harsh, President. Maloney, Mahoney, McNamara, and Pruitt Attorneys, 89 Prince Street, Chicago, April 29th. Dear Mr. Childs, your indebtedness to the Treasure Book Club has been referred to us for legal action to collect. This indebtedness is now in the amount of $10.01. If you will send us this amount so that we may receive it before May 5th, the matter may be satisfied. However, if we do not receive satisfaction in full by that date, we will take steps to collect through the courts. I'm sure you will see the advantage of avoiding the judgment against you, which, as a matter of record, would do lasting harm to your credit rating. Very truly yours, Hagthorpe M. Pruitt, Jr., Attorney at Law. Dear Mr. Pruitt, you don't know what a pleasure it is to me in this matter to get a letter from a live human being to whom I can explain the situation. The whole matter is silly. I explained it fully in my letters to the Treasure Book Company, but I might as well have been trying to explain to the computer that puts out their punch cards for all the good it seemed to do. Briefly, what happened was I ordered a copy of Kim by Rudyard Kipling for $4.98, and when I opened the package they sent me, I found the book had only half its pages, but I'd previously mailed a check to pay them for the book. I sent the book back to them, asking either for a whole copy or my money back. Instead,
They sent me a copy of Kidnapped by Robert Louis Stevenson, which I had not ordered, and for which they have been trying to collect from me. Meanwhile, I'm still waiting for the money back that they owe me for the copy of Kim that I didn't get. That's the whole story. Maybe you can help straighten them out. Relievedly yours, Walter A. Child. P.S. I also sent them back their copy of Kidnapped as soon as I got it, but it hasn't seemed to help. They have never even acknowledged getting it back. Maloney, Mahoney, McNamara, and Pruitt Attorneys. Dear Mr. Child, I am in possession of no information indicating that any item purchased by you from the Treasure Book Club has been returned. I would hardly think that if the case has been as you stated, the Treasure Book Club would have retained us to collect the amount owing from you. If I do not receive your payment in full within 3 days, by May 12th, we will be forced to take legal action. Very truly yours, Hagthorpe M. Pruitt, Jr. Court of Minor Claims, Chicago. Mr. Walter A. Child. Be informed that a judgment was taken and entered against you in this court this day of May 26th in the amount of $15.66, including court costs. Payment and satisfaction of this judgment may be made to this court or to the adjudged creditor. In the case of payment being made to the creditor, a release should be obtained from the creditor and filed with this court in order to free you of legal obligation in connection with this judgment. Under the recent Reciprocal Claims Act, if you are a citizen of a different state, a duplicate claim may be automatically entered and judged against you in your own state, so that collection may be made there as well as in the state of Illinois. Court of Minor Claims, Chicago. Please do not fold, spindle, or mutilate this card. Judgment was passed this day of May 27th under statute $15.66 against Child Walter A., of 437 Woodlawn Drive, Pandic, Michigan. Pray to enter a duplicate claim for judgment in Picayune Court, Pandic, Michigan, for amount statute 941. Samuel P. Grimes, Vice President, Treasure Book Club. Grimes, this business has gone far enough. I've got to come down to Chicago on business of my own tomorrow. I'll see you then, and we'll get this straightened out once and for all about who owes what to whom and how much. Yours, Walter A. Child. From the desk of the clerk, Picayune Court, June 1st. Harry, the attached computer card from Chicago's Minor Claims Court against A. Walter has a 1500 series statute number on it. That puts it over in criminal with you rather than civil with me, so I herewith submit it for your computer instead of mine. How's business? Joe. Criminal records, Pandic, Michigan. Please do not fold, spindle, or mutilate this card. Convicted, Child A. Walter. On May 26th. Address 437 Woodlawn Drive, Pandic, Michigan. Criminal statute 1566, corrected 1567. Crime, kidnap. Date, November 16th. Notes, at large, to be picked up at once. Police Department, Pandic, Michigan, to Police Department, Chicago, Illinois. Convicted subject. A, complete first name, unknown. Walter, sought here in connection. Reference your notification of judgment for kidnap of child named Robert Louis Stevenson on November 16th. Information here indicates subject fled his residence at 437 Woodlawn Drive, Pandic, and may be again in your area. Possible contact in your area, the Treasure Book Club, 1823 Mandy Street, Chicago. Subject not known to be dangerous, pick up and hold, advising us of capture. To Police Department, Pandic, Michigan, reference your request to pick up and hold A, complete first name unknown, Walter, wanted in Pandic on statute 1567, crime of kidnapping. Subject arrested at offices of Treasure Book Club, operating there under alias Walter Anthony Child, and attempting to collect $4.98 from one Samuel P. Grimes, employee of that company. Disposal, holding for your advice. Police Department, Pandic, Michigan, to Police Department, Chicago. Reference A. Walter, alias Walter Anthony Child, subject wanted for crime of kidnap, your area. Reference your computer punch card notification of judgment, dated May 27th. Copy our criminal records punch card herewith, forwarded to your computer section.
Criminal record, Chicago. Please do not fold, spindle, or mutilate this card. Subject, correction, omitted, record supplied. Applicable statute number 1567, judgment number 456789. Trial record, apparently misfiled and unavailable. Direction, to appear for sentencing before Judge John Alexander McDivitt, courtroom A, June 9th. From the desk of Judge Alexander J. McDivitt, June 2nd. Dear Tony, I've got an adjudged criminal coming up before me for sentencing Thursday morning, but the trial transcript is apparently misfiled. I need some kind of information. Reference A. Walter, judgment number 456789, criminal. For example, what about the victim of the kidnapping? Was victim harmed? Jack McDivitt. June 3rd. Record search unit. Regard reference judgment number 456789. Was victim harmed? Tonio Malagasy, Records Division. June 3rd, 2, United States Statistics Office. Attention, information section. Subject, Robert Louis Stevenson. Query, information concerning. Records, search unit, Criminal Records Division, Police Department, Chicago. June 5th, to Records, search unit, Criminal Records Division, Police Department, Chicago. Subject, your query regarding Robert Louis Stevenson, file number 189623. Action, subject, deceased. Age of death, 44 years. Further information requested? AK, Information Section, U.S. Statistics Office. June 6th, to United States Statistics Office. Attention, Information Division. Subject, regarding file number 189623. No further information required. Thank you, Records Search Unit. Criminal Records Division, Police Department, Chicago, June 7th, to Tonio Malagasy, Records Division, regard reference judgment number 456789, victim is dead. Records.

June 7th. To Judge Alexander J. McDivitt's Chambers, Dear Jack, reference judgment number 456789. The victim in this kidnap case was apparently slain. From the strange lack of background information on the killer and his victim, as well as the victim's age, this smells to me like a gangland killing. This is for your information. Don't quote me. It seems to me, though, that Stevenson, the victim, has a name that rings a faint bell with me. Possibly one of the East Coast mob, since the association comes back to me as something about pirates. Possibly New York dockage hijackers and something about buried loot. As I say, above is only speculation for your private guidance. Anytime I can help, best, Tony Malagasy, Records Division. Michael R. Reynolds, Attorney at Law, 49 Water Street, Chicago, June 8th. Dear Tim, regrets I can't make the fishing trip. I've been court-appointed here to represent a man about to be sentenced tomorrow on a kidnapping charge. Ordinarily, I might have tried to beg off, and McDivitt, who was doing the sentencing, would probably have turned me loose. But this is the damnedest thing you ever heard of. The man being sentenced has apparently been not only charged, but adjudged guilty as a result of a comedy of errors too long to go into here. He not only isn't guilty, he's got the best case I ever heard of for damages against one of the larger book clubs headquartered here in Chicago, and that's a case I wouldn't mind taking on. It's inconceivable, but damnably possible, once you stop to think of it in this day and age of machine-made records, that a completely innocent man could be put in this position. There shouldn't be much to it. I've asked to see McDivitt tomorrow before the time for sentencing, and it'll just be a matter of explaining to him. Then I can discuss the damage suit with my freed client at his leisure. Fishing next weekend? Yours, Mike. Michael R. Reynolds, Attorney at Law. Dear Tim, in haste, no fishing this coming week either, sorry. You won't believe it. My innocent as a lamb, and I'm not kidding, client has just been sentenced to death for first-degree murder in connection with the death of his kidnapped victim. Yes, I explained the whole thing to McDivitt. When he explained his situation to me, I nearly fell out of my chair. It wasn't a matter of my not convincing him. It took less than 3 minutes to show him that my client should never have been within the walls of a county jail for a second. But get this, McDivitt couldn't do a thing about it. The point is, my man had already been judged guilty according to the computerized records. In the absence of a trial record, of course there never was one, but that's something I'm not free to explain to you now, the judge has to go by what records are available. And in the case of an adjudged prisoner, McDivitt's only legal choice was whether to sentence to life, imprisonment, or execution. The death of the kidnapped victim, according to the statute, made the death penalty mandatory. Under the new laws governing length of time for appeal, which has been shortened because of the new system of computerizing records, to force an elimination of unfair delay and mental anguish to those condemned, I have 5 days in which to file an appeal and 10 to have it acted on. Needless to say, I am not going to monkey with an appeal. I'm going directly to the governor for a pardon, after which we'll get this farce reversed. McDivitt has already written the governor, also explaining that his sentence was ridiculous, but that he had no choice. Between the two of us, we ought to have a pardon in short order. Then I'll make the fur fly, and we'll get in some fishing. Best, Mike. Office of the Governor of Illinois, June 17th. Mr. Michael R. Reynolds. Dear Mr. Reynolds, in reply to your query about the request for pardon for Walter A. Child, A. Walter, may I inform you that the governor is still on his trip with the Midwest Governor's Committee examining the wall in Berlin? He should be back next Friday. I'll bring your request and letters to his attention the minute he returns. Very truly yours, Clara B. Jilks, Secretary to the Governor. June 27th. Michael R. Reynolds. Dear Mike, where is that pardon? My execution date is only 5 days from now.

June 29th. Walter A. Child, A. Walter, cell block E, Illinois State Penitentiary, Joliet, Illinois. Dear Walt, the governor returned but was called away immediately to the White House in Washington to give his views on interstate sewage. I'm camping on his doorstep and will be on him the moment he arrives here. Meanwhile, I agree with you about the seriousness of the situation. The warden at the prison there, Mr. Alan Magruder, will bring this letter to you and have a private talk with you. I urge you to listen to what he has to say. And I enclose letters from your family also urging you to listen to Warden Magruder. Yours, Mike. June 30th. Dear Mike, this letter is being smuggled out by Warden Magruder. As I was talking to Warden Magruder in my cell here, news was brought to him that the governor has at last returned for a while to Illinois and will be in his office early tomorrow morning, Friday. So you will have time to get the pardon signed by him and delivered to the prison in time to stop my execution on Saturday. Accordingly, I've turned down the warden's kind offer of a chance to escape, since he told me he could by no means guarantee to have all the guards out of my way when I tried it, and there was a chance of my being killed escaping. But now everything will straighten itself out. Actually, an experience as fantastic as this had to break down sometime under its own weight. Best, Walt. For the sovereign state of Illinois, I, Hubert Daniel Wilkins, governor of the state of Illinois, and invested with the authority and powers appertaining thereto, including the power to pardon those in my judgment wrongfully convicted or otherwise deserving of executive mercy, do this day of July 1st announce and proclaim that Walter A. Child, A. Walter, now in custody as a consequence of erroneous conviction upon a crime of which he is entirely innocent, is fully and freely pardoned of said crime. And I do direct the necessary authorities having custody of the said Walter A. Child, A. Walter, in whatever place or places he may be held, to immediately free, release, and allow unhindered departure to him. Interdepartmental routing service. Please do not fold, mutilate, or spindle this card. Failure to route document properly. To Governor Hubert Daniel Wilkins regarding pardon issued to Walter A. Child, July 1st. Dear state employee, you have failed to attach your routing number. Please resubmit document with this card in Form 876 explaining your authority for placing the top rush category on this document. Form 876 must be signed by your departmental superior. Resubmit on earliest possible date routing service offices open, in this case Tuesday, July 5th. Warning, failure to submit Form 876 with the signature of your superior may make you liable to prosecution for misusing a service of the state government. A warrant may be issued for your arrest. There are no exceptions. You have been warned.

0: You've heard Gordon Dixon's story, Computers Don't Argue, a tale which appeared in Analog of September 1965. This is Michael Hansen. Technical operation for this broadcast by Steve Gordon. MindWebs is a production of WHA Radio in Madison, a service of University of Wisconsin Extension.
1: £31.5, £32, £33, £35, £40, and £10 is £50, and £50 is a pound. 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

0: There is no danger if you choose the right moment. That golden ray is a signal. Now. There, you see? Without a flaw. Oh, what sculptor could reproduce that? The Easter lily which Genevieve brought to me this morning from Notre Dame turned to stone, to the purest marble.
1: I know nothing of chemistry, Boris, but how? I mean...
0: Oh, don't ask me the reason. It never fails, though. Yesterday, I tried one of Genevieve's goldfish. There it is.
2: The other man looked to where Boris Ivan pointed. The goldfish that once had floated in a glass bowl now lay upon a small antique table, sculptured in marble. The stone was beautifully veined with a faint blue, and from somewhere within came a rosy light, like the tint which slumbers in an opal. When the Russian-born sculptor had dropped the lily into the basin, the liquid it held had lost its crystalline clearness. For a second, the flower was enveloped in a milk white foam, which disappeared, leaving the fluid opalescent. Changing tints of orange and crimson played over the surface. And then what seemed to be a ray of pure sunlight struck through from the bottom, where the lily was resting. It was at that precise moment Boris had plunged a hand into the basin and drawn out a marble flower.
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0: I don't know why the veins on the heart are tinted, but they always are.
1: And it's quite safe to put your hand into the liquid?
0: At the given moment, yes. Namely, when the ray flashes from the bottom.
1: Almost like a signal.
0: It is a signal. Otherwise, who knows, I might acquire a marble hand. Not so funny.
1: But what I don't...
0: Alec, my dear Alec, I can't explain.
1: Where did this ray, the light, where did it come from?
0: I don't know. It just comes. Where I immerse any living thing. Perhaps it is the vital spark of the creature escaping to the source whence it came. Stay to lunch. Genevieve will be here very soon.
1: I saw her going to early mass. It was beautiful, sweet, fresh. Like that lily before you destroyed it.
0: Do you think I destroyed it?
1: Destroyed, preserved? How can you tell? Boris?
0: Huh?
1: Will you, Adriadne, go to the salon, monsieur?
6: I suppose so. You like it?
1: Magnificent, technically. But after your Madonna last year, the world is going to expect something greater.
6: You like the Madonna. As a model, I could ask for no one in the world as perfect as Genevieve.
2: Neither of them spoke then for a long time. Perhaps both were dreaming of the woman Genevieve, who had gone to early mass. Certainly both were in love with her. The colony of artists flourished and was proud of Boris Ivan. His father was French and his mother was Russian. Perhaps Alex being in love with the beautiful Genevieve had something to do with the affection that existed between the two men. An affection that was never acknowledged. But after it was all settled and she had told him that it was Boris whom she loved, Alec had gone to the big sculptor and congratulated him.
6: do you, Alec? Alec. What do you think of my discovery?
1: I think it's wonderful.
6: I shall make no use of it, you know, beyond satisfying my own curiosity, so far as may be. And the secret will die with me. I investigated, and I stumbled on a solution which attacked the object immersed with a ferocity unheard of, and in a second did the work of years. I'm almost frightened when I think what I've found. Scientists would go mad over the discovery. So simple, too. It discovered itself. When I think of that formula and that entirely new element.
1: What new element?
6: Oh, I haven't thought of naming it, and I don't believe I ever shall. There are enough precious metals in the world now to cut throats over.
1: Have you struck gold, Boris?
6: Oh, no. Better. But see here, Alec. You and I have all we need in the world already. Oh, how sinister and covetous you look already.
1: We'd better change the subject. I'm devoured by the desire for gold.
6: Genevieve, how lovely to see you.
7: Alec. Boris. You must ask Alec to stay to lunch.
6: I did.
7: And you said yes, I hope.
1: Je vais bien l'ennuyer, madame. Oh, Susan. I'd better go home, don't you think? She seems sort of dispirited.
6: And if I know.
1: I mean, if she's upset about something, I don't want to hang about. Yes, well,
7: lunch is ready, you know. I prepared everything. Alec, was I cross? I thought I had a headache, but I haven't. Come here, Boris. Alec knows that after you, there's no one in the whole world I like as well as I like him. So if he sometimes feels snubbed, it won't hurt him.
1: Oh, le bonheur. Who says there are no thunderstorms in April?
7: We eat.
1: Food!
2: They work hard, the artists, but fitfully. And as they pleased. And so, consequently, Jack Scott, Boris, and Alec idled a great deal as well. There was a bathing room, which Boris had turned into a second studio. In the center was a square pool, sunken below the surface of the floor. Steps led down into it.
6: I say again, my friend, while my sculpture is magnificent, your, what you are pleased to call painting, is perfectly ludicrous. Oh, you think I'm joking? Oh, but I've never been more serious in my life. As a painter, you would make a fine waiter. I am a friend. I feel stronger than you. And you are about to get a duck. In you go. Alec. I forgot. The pool.
1: What? What are you...
6: I nearly threw you in.
1: Well...
6: The pool's full of solution.
1: Solution?
6: Oh, you mean... Alec, forgive me.
1: I've been turned to stone today. Not particularly. In heaven's name, why keep the pool full of that stuff? It is gruesome.
6: I want to experiment on something large.
1: Oh? Me, for instance?
6: Oh, that came too close for jesting.
1: No.
6: Though I want to watch the action on something. The action of the solution on a more highly organized living body. That big white rabbit, for instance.
8: Oh, yes. You're coming with me to the gallery. I want to see that Rodin bronze again.
6: Ah, and the Monet landscape. Eh? We are planning to take Alec along to see how real painters paint.
2: The house of Boris Ivan, the sculptor, contained a fine smoking room. It was never used for smoking, although there were racks of very fine pipes in the room. No, the place was altogether too gloomy to spend very much time in. 2 days after the sculptor had nearly cast his friend into the pool, Alec came into the smoking room late in the afternoon. For the first time, he sat and smoked there and found it not at all unpleasant. Something about the twilight, he thought. It was soothing. The rugs and skins on the floor looked brown and soft. The big couch was piled with cushions. The pipe went out, and he was soon asleep. When he awoke, someone was playing the piano. The music was strangely sad. It was quite dark. He listened and caught a brief scent of her perfume. He knew too well who played so.

0: Who knows how long? Where's Boris?
1: He's gone to Epcot, Mr. Scott. He thought you'd gone home before dinner. Forgive me, Alec, for letting you stay here alone all this time.
0: I had a nice long nap. Won't you play again?
1: No. I don't want to. Please go home now, Alec. Good night.
2: She seems to have a fever. High one. The doctor can't account for it. Or else he will not.
3: Shouldn't he have a fever?
2: Oh, yes. Unusual, I know, the occasion vive, yes. She was lightheaded at intervals. She kept saying her heart broken and she wants to die. The maid will call me the moment she wakes up. What should we do?
4: For some unaccountable reason, when the other had said the beautiful Genevieve wished to die, Alec's heart stood still. He was very suddenly afraid. There was no reason, but something had changed. It was no longer Boris and the beautiful Genevieve and two faithful friends painting and sculpting. The happy, bohemian life. Something had changed. There was a difference in Boris. There was a difference in the woman.
2: Come and see my rose-colored bath full of death.

0: Darling, let's go out and paint the town red.
1: But what about your headache?
0: Oh, that's gone. 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
1: Ah, Grandpa. Oh, darling, can't it look as though you're enjoying yourself? The party's great.
0: Yes, it was until I ate.
1: Well, take a Digel. I always keep some in my bag.
0: But I already took an antacid.
1: Yes, darling, but Digel is much more than an antacid. Digel has double action. There's a layer of antacid plus a layer of simethicone. It's the simethicone that relieves that dreadful bloated feeling. Here, try a Digel.
3: Like they say, when you eat too well, demand Digel.
4: Is it death, Boris?
5: You are not prepared to call it life, I suppose, eh? We'll try another goldfish. Send another one after the first, wherever that is.
6: The sculptor collected one of the squirming fish from the bowl in the studio and made his way to the crystal pool. The fish was cast into the pool, and as it sank into the liquid, its scales flashed with a hot orange gleam. Then suddenly, it became heavy and rigid and sank to the bottom. Then came the milky foam, the splendid hues, and then the shaft of pure, serene light. And Boris lay on his stomach, reached into the pool, and retrieved the goldfish. An exquisite marble thing, blue-veined and rose-tinted, and glistening with opalescent drops.
5: Child's play. It is simple.
7: Hello, I've done another fish. Boris?
8: Hello, Jack.
7: Something bigger now, You must try something bigger now, Boris.
8: You must watch yourself. Don't put ideas into his mind. 2 days ago, I was very nearly thrown in.
5: Well, that's nonsense, sir. Will you know it?
8: Well, you did say. I mean,
5: it was only a joke.
8: Well, I know that.
5: But, I mean, I'm not...
7: Listen, the white rabbit. Let's put him in. Oh, imagine how beautiful he'll look, done in marble. I can get another one easily.
8: You can't. Not the rabbit.
5: Why not? What's the difference between a rabbit and a fish? You paid no heed to the fish going.
7: I'll go and get the rabbit.
6: And they played their game with the white rabbit. Alec went away and read some magazines, declining to be present when life went out of something large and furry. A fish, yes. But there was a difference between something cold-blooded and small and covered with scales. And just as they came back with their marble rabbit, the bell rang from upstairs in the sick room.
7: Oh, Genevieve?
8: I suppose so. The doctor doesn't seem to know what the matter is.

0: Fever. Easy to say, just simply fever. Beautiful, isn't he?
1: Who?
0: Well, not the doctor, obviously. The rabbit.
1: Look, pure,
0: lovely.
1: I'm not particularly impressed anymore.
2: Alex!
1: In fact...
2: Can you get the doctor? Hurry, please, hurry.
3: Jack Scott went for the doctor. Alec went up to Genevieve's room. The girl's fever was higher. Both her cheeks burnt bright red. Her hair was damp and awry. Her lovely hands opened and closed... The eyes remained closed.
1: Can I get something? Help. Jack,
3: I don't understand. What's the matter with her?
4: Alec. Why did I turn you away? Why? I love you so deeply. Alec. Please.
0: The doctor's here. He's on the way.
5: It's not your fault, Alec. Don't grieve so. Just because she loves you.
0: Just because. 2 years ago, she told me she loved me, but she loved you better. I was heartbroken, but didn't stop me feeling what I always have for you. Deep underneath. For her. Still.
5: I'd rather be alone for a while. If you'd caution.
3: And the painter went home. The 2 years' strain since the morning in May when Genevieve had confessed that her love for Boris was greater began to tell at last. Since that time, never in thought, word, or deed had Alec betrayed his sorrow. But now the mask of self deception could no longer be worn. Whilst Alec sat staring from his window, Boris worked feverishly on the Fates, a beautiful, rather terrible group he was sculpting, also for the Salon that year. While he worked, the Madonna looked on, frozen forever in stone, her face as near in stone to the lovely Genevieve, in flesh and blood, as anyone in the world could make it. And even as he worked, the real Lady Genevieve left her bed, and after looking sadly through at the sculptor, walked slowly towards the bathing room. A second after she had passed, Boris put down his hammer and chisel, and on an impulse, went to the door and looked out into the passage beyond. He saw the flash of his lady's gown as she passed into the bathing room. He must have known instinctively.
2: Genevieve!

0: and the Madonna in carven stone watched sightlessly from the studio. And yet another Madonna lay her hands across her breast, carven, it seemed, in marble, at the bottom of the pool.
1: Something bigger now. You must try something bigger now, Boris. You must try... I'm sorry. I would have given anything in the world not to have had to tell you. But someone had to.
2: I know. He shot himself. Through the heart?
1: Yes. I carried him to his room, and then I went and let that filthy stuff out of the pool. I was frightened. Too frightened to go down the steps. I did, though. In the end. She was white as snow. I went and found bottles of the solution. Then I smashed them. I made a fire. A big one. And destroyed all Boris's notebooks and papers. I burnt them. There's no chance of the formula ever being discovered now. I called the doctor in the end. I could never have managed everything without his help. He's a good soul. He knows when to pity a man who can bear no more. Oh, we got the servants paid and sent them to the country. Rosia keeps them quiet there. Stories of Boris's and Genevieve's travels in foreign countries. He buried Boris in a little cemetery at Sèvres. The doctor gave his certificate as heart disease. No one else knows anything. They mustn't. This is for both of us. Please open it. It's from him. I suppose it's the will.
2: Yes. Leave everything to Genevieve. In the event of a dying child, I'll be taking charge of the house at Rue Saint-Cécile. You're to look after the management of debt. On our debts, property is to revert to his mother's family. Except the marbles and sculptures he's done. And to heaven.
0: Genevieve lies before the Madonna in the marble room. The Madonna bends tenderly above her. Genevieve smiles back at her.
3: What? You can't...
0: Why not? What else is there to do? She's just a beautiful piece of marble now. She's yours. You've always loved her. What would you have had me do? Bury her? Courage, Alec.
4: A week later, Jack Scott left for the Channel Isles. But Alec went to live in Boris's house, having given up his own apartment. He found he could paint at the house in the Rue Saint-Facile. This surprised him. Sorrow fades, like everything else. It was a long time, though, before he could bring himself to enter the room where she rested. At last, he was drawn by the strength of his life's passion to the sealed door of the marble room.

It was just as always. Sunlight poured through the window, tipping with gold the wings of Cupid, lingering like a nimbus over the brows of Madonna. Her tender face bent in compassion over a form in marble so exquisitely pure that he knelt before it and wept. Genevieve lay in the shadow under the Madonna, and yet through her white arm he saw the pale azure vein, and beneath her softly clasped hands the folds of her dress were tinged with rose, as if from some faint warm light within her breast. He touched

0: Sir?
1: Yes, what is it?
0: Sir, one of the gardeners has seen a white rabbit.
1: White rabbit? Well, what of it?
0: Well, beg pardon, sir, but it was running about the house when he came to lay the fires this morning, sir.
1: Well, if it's caught, let it loose in the walled garden. Is that all?
0: Just this letter, sir.
1: Oh, thank you.
2: My dear Alec, this must be short. I beg you, do not leave the house of Roos and Cecile. Do not even go out until I return. I have been plagued by dreams again. I even make a little sense out of some of them. But I beg you not to leave the house under any pretext. Jack.
1: Locked his reason. Oh, you're back again, Watson.
0: Please, sir. Sorry, but this fish. You see, this goldfish in it.
1: What? Well, what have you got them in a dish for?
0: Sir, people are playing tricks. Someone's stolen the white marble rabbit and they put a live one in the house and no one can catch it. Those lovely marble fish are gone too and I just found these common live ones flopping about on the floor in the dining room.

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The sunlight was streaming in. And through the sunlight, in a heavenly glory, the Madonna smiled as Genevieve lifted her flushed face from the marble couch and opened her sleepy eyes.

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1: I'm Rod Serling. You're listening to The Zero Hour. Rest your eyes. Exercise your imagination. This week, Merwin Gerard's study of a man pursued. Dead Man's Tale. Starring Jordan Harris.
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It has been 4 years since Carl Brooks ran from the Delta Hotel after finding an empty briefcase and a dead man. In the interim, he fashioned a new life in a new town and met a girl he'd like to marry.

0: But then he returned to discover his best friend had been executed by the state for the murder. And nothing was right. Things were not as they should have been. Nobody seemed to care that two innocent men were dead. Perhaps because life goes on. But for Carl Brooks, life cannot go on this way. He wants to know why it has. And the more he learns, the more obstacles he meets, the closer he comes to the truth, the more dangerous things become for him. And yet, he goes on. Even though for Carl Brooks, the price for uncovering the whole truth may well be his life. The conclusion of Dead Man's Tale coming up after this word.
1: It was the note from Jenny that first made me suspect something was wrong. The phone call to the airport was really just a reaction. Loose ends, bits, pieces, and hunches. Once a lawyer, always a lawyer, I suppose. I sat in the phone booth just staring at the dial for quite some time. My mind was swimming, and for a moment, I was Charles Barrows again, back in Coulter, by the lake, walking arm in arm with Jenny. Then I looked away and saw the reflection in the glass door of Carl Brooks and Caden careening back to reality. Jenny's note, and the message to call Dr. Irwin.
2: County General Hospital.
1: Dr. Frank Irwin, please.
2: Dr. Irwin is recovering from an accident and cannot be disturbed. We're referring his calls to Dr. Daniels.
1: Look, you don't understand. I'm returning his call.
2: I'm sorry, sir. Dr. Irwin is asleep. Could you call back in the morning?
1: Look, this is an emergency.
2: I'm sorry, sir. Doctor is ill. Call in the morning.

0: City Desk, Brownell.
1: Hugo.
0: Carl, where are you?
1: They've snatched Jenny.
0: Who?
1: Jenny.
0: Who's Jenny?
1: Didn't I tell you? Jenny's the girl I met in California. Hugo, she's why I came back. I mean, she's my new life. She came into town last night and was going to fly back tonight,
0: hey,
1: but
0: oh, hold on, slow down. You lost me.
1: Well, but they know she's here. I'm sure it's a ploy to get rid of me before...
0: Carl, will you calm down?
1: All right.
0: Now, what I can make of your babbling, you think Farris kidnapped Jenny in order to flush you out, right?
1: Right, that's right.
0: Wrong. And I'll tell you why. If Farris had her, I'd know about it. I've got every informer in town reporting in on the hour, and no one said a word about a woman. This is the first I've heard of her. Believe me, Carl, you've got enough real troubles without making up others. She's around. She'll show up. And if I were you, I'd stay put. Mercer and Farris are in conference right now.
1: But I have to get the county general.
0: What's up?
1: I don't know, but I have a feeling the whole ball game's on the line.
0: Well, you better get going. It's the bottom of the ninth.
1: If I was ever going to run, now would be the time. I tried to believe what Hugo said about Jenny, but I couldn't shake her disappearance from my mind. I left word at the desk to reroute any calls to me to the Chronicle City Desk. I got as far as the corridor in the hospital before a nurse stopped me.
2: Just where do you think you're going?
1: I have to see Dr. Irwin.
2: Keep your voice down. People are sleeping. Visiting hours are over.
1: Look, a man's life is at stake.
2: I'm sorry. Hospital regulations. But Dr. Irwin, what are you doing out of bed?
3: I want to see that man.
2: But doctor...
3: I take full responsibility, nurse.
2: Well, I guess it's all right. But please get back into bed.
3: Hey, Mr. Brooks, come on in. Thank you, nurse. Mr. Brooks, I'm a troubled man.
1: Well, what is it, Doctor?
3: Well, it's about Ellen Wilson.
1: Go on.
3: Ellen's been like a daughter to Edna and me. We were never blessed with children of our own. Well, I worry about her, you know. Like a father worries about his little girl. And Katie, well, she's my little sugar plum. She tells me how she wishes I were her grandpa. You see, Ellen's parents are, well, they're not the nicest people. Well, to get to the point, Mr. Brooks, I called Ellen this morning to see how she was feeling. She said she was very upset about the trouble you were making for them, and she was sending Katie away to stay with her parents for a while. Now, Mr. Brooks, I'm afraid what I have to tell you now may cause me to break another oath. The confidence between physician and patient.
1: What Dr. Irwin told me not only broke an oath, but broke the ice around my frozen memory. I was so close to feeling free once and for all. But there were still things to check out, and one very important locked door yet to be opened. I had been spotted. The chase was on. I pushed the accelerator to the floor and drove for all I was worth. I had to get to the busy, well-lit street so I'd never have a chance to prove what I knew. The neon sign atop the Chronicle building loomed up ahead. If I could only make it. I looked in the rearview mirror and the car following me was gone. Vanished. I parked the car right out in front. The big glass doors were unlocked with no guard in sight. I made a beeline for the city desk.
2: Yes?
1: Where's Hugo?
2: Well, he just ran out not 5 minutes ago.
1: Well, where did he go?
2: He didn't say.
1: Well, he must have said something. I mean, he just wouldn't take off like a bat out of hell.
2: Well, pardon my asking, but who are you?
1: Brooks. Carl Brooks. Why?
2: I thought that's who you were. Mr. Brownell described you as a very nervous 28-year-old man.
1: Oh. I fit the description, don't I?
2: You're the only one I'm to give this message to. It says, Carl, don't do anything. Don't go anywhere. Just got a call from Jenny Duncan.
1: It seemed like every time I tied off a loose end, it knotted up. There was a question mark at the end of each answer. One more hunch. A faint recollection needed satisfaction. I had to get into the newspaper morgue just once more. Surely the woman at the city desk was most cordial, but had no access to the files. Nobody on the night shift could get them but Hugo. And Hugo was gone, ostensibly to locate Jenny. His cryptic message did nothing to make me any less nervous, but he may have had a reason. to prevent me from leaving the safety of the building. He knew I'd follow if I knew where he'd gone. I took it all to mean that the summit conference between Mercer and Farris was over and war had been declared on Carl Brooks. I couldn't bring myself to sit it out. I was wearing out the linoleum in the city room when Shirley put down her magazine.
2: Would you like some coffee, Mr. Brooks?
1: No, thanks.
2: I could send out for a sandwich from the diner.
1: Look, I'm really not hungry.
2: Well, would you like to look at a magazine? Oh, I know. There's a stack of old newspapers behind Mr. Brownell's desk that you might enjoy reading.
1: What did you say?
2: I said there's a stack of old newspapers behind Mr. Brownell's...
1: But this is it. This is what I came for. That's what I thought. I just wasn't sure.
2: Did you find something, Mr. Brooks?
1: Shirley, I wonder if you'd do me a favor?
2: Certainly.
1: Lend me your car for just 1 hour.
4: The guard was at his station by the glass doors downstairs. We exchanged bewildered looks as I left. If I was followed to the Delta Hotel, someone did a good job of keeping out of sight. I slipped through the crowded lobby into the elevator and rode up to the fifth floor. Down the corridor, to the door to my room, and beyond, until I got to the locked door outside what used to be room 515. If only I could get inside. Robert Henley's old room was filled with furniture. Desks piled atop one another, chairs, dressing tables, rolled carpets. I blinked furiously as the dust rose from the floor, and I tried to remember how it was, how it had been that fateful night 4 years ago. Where in this room, under all this, would someone hide $150,000? Again, I recreated that horrible night, but this time, in slow motion. Whatever it was, I had missed it before. I closed the door to 515, walked down the hallway, and opened the door to the stairwell. 10 sets of switchback stairs, 2 sets per floor. Nothing but concrete. Then the turn towards the lobby, and here I am. What is it? Where is it? Of course. Of course, of course. The desk clerk was most cooperative. $50 was a cheap price to pay for what I had found. The positive proof to set me free at last. But it didn't last long. I started the car, and the moment I pulled away from the curb, I had company again. I got a good look this time. There was a pickup truck with a single hatless man inside. From the angle of the headlights, I could tell this was my vanishing friend. Then, coming from the other direction, the big maroon touring car. I made a hard turn onto the frontage road leading to the residential track homes. The pickup made the turn, but the big car missed it. I was nearing my destination when...
1: No, I can't be out of gas.
5: Come on, Brooks. Get in. Hurry.
1: Owen Morse.

0: Morris, what the hell are you doing out here?
1: I said you can count on me, remember?
0: Tonight?
1: At the hospital?
0: At the first time you saw me? You mean you've been following me?
1: Most of 2 days. Uh-oh, you better tell me where we're going. We're not the only ones on the road.
0: Barnsdale Lane, you know where it is?
1: Ought to, I paved the road. Hang on. Helen Wilson's, right?
0: Right. That's it, the one with the tall grass.
1: This is going to be close.
0: Pull in, we've got to get to the house. It looks like the string's finally run out.
1: It follows a pattern. There's no avoiding it.
0: What?
1: It's only a matter of time. You can run away or try to escape inside yourself.
0: Morris, will you stay back? They won't shoot unless they're sure we're here.
1: You can't run forever. And if you turn it inside, you end up on the slide. Either way, it's the same thing. So the faster you get there, the better.
0: Get back.
1: I'm cold, Brooks. My teeth are chattering.
0: Here. Take my coat.
1: Thank you. Pretty good fit.
0: Please, keep still. I'm counting on you, Morris.
1: I know. That's why I've got to do this.
0: Morris, no! Wait! Come back here!
2: Carl! It had to come to this.
3: I saw the whole thing. You'll never get away with it.
2: Who is this man?
0: Jenny! Jenny, I was worried sick.
3: Carl!
0: That's Owen Morris. They thought... Well, it's obvious.

0: does it. And this killer struck once too often.
1: Forgive me for lying to you, Carl. I had to speak to Ellen about us. I tried to reach you.
0: Sorry it took me so long to get here.
2: Yeah, where were you?
0: I got a flat tire. Came right off the rim. At least I got the story.
2: Yeah, well, don't put your pencil away just yet, Hugo.
1: I'll get coffee.
2: No, Ellen. I want you to hear this. I want you all to hear what really happened 4 years ago.
0: All right. Shoot.
2: Okay. Farris found me in Henley's room just after I discovered the body. He accused me of murder and asked me where the money was.
0: Well, that's typical to frame you.
2: No, he really believed it. I panicked and hit him and then ran down the stairs to the lobby. Henley's killer used those same stairs to escape.
0: So Farris could have done it and come back up in time to find you in the room.
2: He could have.
0: It was Farris, right?
2: Wrong, Hugo, and I'll tell you why. At that time, Farris, Mercer, and three others knew there'd be money in that room.
0: Well, the other contributors? Morse, Lacey, and Irwin?
2: Not those three. They knew about the money, but not where it was or who had it.
0: Oh. Mercer was at election headquarters that night.
2: I know. Mercer never saw the money. Someone else knew Henley was carrying $150,000. It was so obvious that no one even thought of suspecting him.
1: Who, Carl?
2: Henley.
0: Well, Henley didn't kill himself.
2: Mercer gave me the idea this morning when he threatened to prosecute me for conspiring with Barry to rob and kill Henley. Complicity. Henley didn't kill himself, and he couldn't rob himself either. He had to have told someone, he knew.
0: Henley was from out of state. He was chosen for the job because he had no connections with anyone.
2: No visible connections with anyone. That's what made it so hard to figure out, even though it's obvious who it was.
0: Who was it?
2: Barry Wilson.
1: Are you saying Barry did kill Henley?
2: The killer was still in the building the whole time I was, on the same stairs I ran down on my way to the lobby.
0: You mean you went right by him?
2: No, the stairs go further. He was waiting below, by the boiler room, by an exit I didn't know existed until later.
0: But you saw him arrive when you were leaving.
2: When I left the hotel, I did see Barry, but I didn't see him arrive. He was running down the sidewalk along the west wing of the building, at about the spot where the door by the boiler room opens.
0: That's incredible.
1: That's ridiculous.
2: That's what happened, although it wasn't part of the original plan. Henley and Barry had it all set up. Barry was to go to the hotel room, tie up Henley, make it look like a robbery, and hide the money, to be split later, when things cooled off. Mercer almost blew the whole thing by sending me to pick up the documents. Barry listened in on the intercom, and that's when he decided to cross Henley. I'd be the perfect alibi, and the obvious suspect, not only for robbery, but first-degree murder.
0: And it would have worked if you hadn't run.
2: Not quite. What Barry didn't plan on was the fact that Henley crossed him, too.
0: Hey, you lost me.
2: Henley and Barry were acquaintances, but they never really trusted each other. There was too much at stake. Henley was well prepared for a double cross.
0: Obviously not well enough.
2: He never had a chance to use what he had, or rather, didn't have.
0: What are you talking about?
2: The money. There never was any money up in that room. The briefcase was empty when Barry broke it open.
1: You mean there was no money?
2: None. None that Barry ever saw. Five people knew there was money, who had it, and where it was supposed to be. Farris, Mercer, Henley, Barry, and one other person.
0: Yeah, but who else could have known?
2: The only person who knew both Barry and Henley. The only person who went back to the boiler room to look for the money where Barry was supposed to have hidden it. But it wasn't there. Was it, Ellen?
1: No, it wasn't. I never saw a penny of it. It was all for nothing. How did you find out?
2: Well, I needed help. I spoke to Dr. Irwin this evening. There was something else Barry didn't know.
1: Dr. Irwin told you?
2: Well, he didn't mean to give you away. He was only concerned about you and Katie.
0: Hey, I don't know what's going on here.
2: Ellen, you tell him. It's your story. The whole truth came out that evening. I had asked Dr. Irwin more about Katie's grandparents. If he didn't approve of Ellen's parents, surely Barry's folks were nice enough. That was when the doctor revealed to me what even Barry didn't know. Since Barry's death, Ellen had refused to allow Katie to visit the Wilsons. When I asked the doctor why, he told me there was no way Barry could have been Katie's father. He was sterile. That led me back to the newspaper accounts on the trial. While looking through the files with Hugo for the fourth contributor, I read something about Henley's hometown, a small hamlet in Indiana. It hadn't occurred to me that it was the same town where Ellen Upshaw had come from years ago, and the very same town where Barry and Ellen used to go on vacations before Katie was born. It just took a little while to make the connection. Then, the final proof, the money. And that was the most obvious thing of all. Why would someone in a hotel keep $150,000 in cash? The 50 I had laid on the desk clerk brought me access to the hotel safe, where I found a 4-year-old package and a notarized letter that was, in effect, a man's will. It read, "If this package is not claimed within 30 days, the contents shall be used to establish a fund to be dispersed on the 21st birthday of my daughter, Catherine Wilson." It was signed Robert L. Henley. Jenny and I caught the morning flight to the coast. Late that afternoon, we drove to the lake.
3: Carl, what's going to happen to Ellen Wilson now?
2: Well, Hugo didn't print the story. It wouldn't serve any purpose. Farris will be put away for the murder of Owen Morse.
3: What about Mercer?
2: As usual, Mercer's in the clear. He judged Barry as guilty for all the wrong reasons, but he did convict the right man. So I guess they'll all live happily ever after. Bet you can't throw a pebble through the ring.
3: Bet I can. See?
2: Mm-hmm. Here. Try this ring.
3: Oh, Carl.
2: I've been holding on to it for months. Don't you think it's time we made it official?
4: Hello, this is Susan Strasberg. I'll be here next week on the Hollywood Radio Theater's new zero-hour mystery with Peter Marshall, Andrew Duggan, Mary Wicks, and Kent Smith.
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0: You've been listening to the Hollywood Radio Theater's presentation of The Zero Hour, heard every weekday at this time. Rod Serling is your host. Dead Man's Tale was written by Merwin Gerard and Kim Weisgar. George Maharis was Carl. Craig Stevens was Mercer. And Charles McGraw was Ferris. Featured in the cast were Sandra Gould, Herbert Jefferson Jr., Harold Gould, Barbara Luddy, Olin Soleil, Ann Marshall, and Angela Cartwright. Zero Hour is produced and directed by Elliot Lewis. Jack Myers is executive producer, Rochelle Sherman associate producer, and Kim Weisskopf story editor. Music conducted and composed by Stanley D. Hoffman. The Hollywood Radio Theater theme was played by Ferranti and Teicher and is now available on United Artists Records and Tapes. This has been a J.M. Colas Enterprises production. Hugh Douglas speaking. Tune in Monday and once again,
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0: 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They really do know what they like. Tibby, Tibby, Tibby.
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5: Do you lock the front door and check the windows before you go to sleep? Of course you do. Because all of us are naturally afraid of violence, murder. But imagine, if you can, a civilization wherein homicide has been eliminated by a mechanical device. No more shootings, no more strangulations, no more killings of any kind. That's the kind of civilization our descendants may enjoy in the next century. Sounds great, doesn't it? And yet the effect is murder. I think you'll see what I mean as we listen to a remarkable tale from Galaxy Magazine, a story called Watchbird.

0: Gelson speaking.
1: Gelson, this is John Monroe.
0: Yes, Chief?
1: It's happened, Fred. By George, it's finally come through.
0: What, you mean you got the go-ahead from Washington?
1: The green light, complete with trimmings. With consent of Congress, the President has ordered watchbird divisions for every city and town in the country. He's given us top priority on strategic metals, manpower, and every kind of electronic equipment we'll need. Well, now, how does that sound to you?
0: Oh, great, Chief. Just great.
1: This is our chance, Gelson. A chance to strike a blow not just for Watchbird Incorporated, but for all humanity. Now, how soon can you get those assembly lines rolling?
0: We're all tooled up and ready to go. The first Watchbirds, model X2, should be coming off the assembly lines within a week.
1: Good. Remember, Gelson, we're making history, so make the fur fly. If there's anything you need, don't hesitate to call on me.
0: I'll do that, Chief. Goodbye. Hey, Mac, have you got a bottle of good whiskey stashed away in your desk?
2: Well, it so happens I have, but what's the occasion?
0: Washington just flashed us the okay, Mac. That crime-killing bird you designed will soon be in the air. It won't be long before the crime of murder is a thing of the past. That's how it seemed to me, Fred Gelson, vice president in charge of production of Watchbird Incorporated, on the morning of March 26th in the year 2003. That's how it seemed to all of us. Hadn't Jed McIntyre, our chief engineer and one of the finest scientists in the country, testified before a special commission set up by the President of the United States?
2: To sum up, gentlemen, we have in the Watchbird a mechanical flying policeman capable of staying aloft for months at a time. The Watchbird's electronic brain is tuned to the peculiar brain waves thrown off by the potential murderer. With its tremendous speed, the Watchbird can reach the murderer before he puts his criminal impulse into action. And with its electrical immobilizer, the Watchbird can stop the act of violence before it takes place.
0: The commission had been impressed by McIntyre. And 1 month after we got our go-ahead, the Watchbirds were installed all over the country. On a given date, they were released simultaneously into the sky. We followed the bird assigned to our district by televiewer and radar. Over the city, the Watchbird soared, its aluminum hide glistening in the sun. Then something happened. The bird spun into a dive. Its electronic brain had picked up a murder wave from below. Built-in kinesthetics guided the Watchbird in the direction of the killer, a small man standing in an alley waiting for his victim. He didn't see that streak of aluminum lightning rushing toward him until it was too late. Before he could raise his gun to fire at the Watchbird, a bolt of man-made lightning knocked the gun from his hand. He scrambled for it, but before he could reach it, the Watchbird knocked him flat on his back. He lay there helpless, immobilized, with the bird hovering over him until the police arrived and took him away. The Watchbird had prevented its first murder. Headlines, of course, in all the newspapers. Photographs of the Watchbird in action. An interview with the would-be killer and another with John Monroe, who claimed that the millennium had arrived. Just about the only people in town who weren't hailing the advent of the Watchbird era were Jim Spinner, the chief of police, and Norma, my wife. Jim had come over to play chess that evening, but his mind wasn't on the game.
3: Huh? Well, what did you say, Fred?
0: Said it's your move.
3: It is? Oh, I can't concentrate. I've been thinking of those blasted Watchbirds. Those things have got me worried.
0: Well, you saw the birds in action today, Jim. What is there to worry about?
3: That's it. I don't know.
4: Jim's right, Fred. There's something peculiar about mechanical birds flying around, knocking people down with electrical immobilizers.
0: People? You mean killers, don't you, Norma? Now, don't be old-fashioned, dear.
4: Well, old-fashioned or not,
0: There's a special Watchbird broadcast on right now. Switch on a set, will you, dear?
4: All right. You can laugh at me as much as you like, Fred, but I don't care for the idea of electronic gadgets taking the law into their own hands.
0: Isn't that just like a woman? Taking the law into their own hands. Those birds are our agents.
5: This is Washington. At this time, we have a report here, a roundup report from the first day of National Watchbird operation. And the news tonight is very good indeed. For the country as a whole, the rate of homicide has dropped 38% In every case where watchbirds reach the criminal, the
3: Turn
5: crime
3: it off,
5: was
3: Fred.
5: Prevented.
0: Wait, I want to hear this.
3: Is Turn it off. You ain't getting all that in the morning newspapers.
5: Pennsylvania, homicide.
3: You know,
5: down
3: I just thought what it is about the watchbirds that bothers me.
0: Yeah,
5: Ohio, down.
3: Fred, this wonder bird of yours has electronic learning circuits in addition to all the others, hasn't it?
0: That's right. The watchbirds are built to respond to

0: to meet him at the city morgue. What's up, Jim?
1: Plenty. I'll show you in a minute. You hear about that fellow Walker who tried to kill his wife this morning out in Sunnydale?
0: Did I? The afternoon papers are full of it. Watchbird did a great job in that case, Jim. Stopped that man dead in his tracks.
1: Dead is right. I want you to have a look at his body. Here we are.
0: Well?
1: Now look close, Fred. What do you suppose was the cause of death?
0: How should I know? Heart attack caused by fright?
1: No. The coroner tells me death was caused by electrocution.
0: What?
1: Walker was trying to strangle his wife when the watchbird appeared. But he wouldn't let go when the bird fired its first immobilizer charge at him, so the bird kept on shooting till he was dead.
0: I see.
1: You still think there's nothing to fear from this contraption of yours?
0: Well, look, Jim, it's pretty clear how this happened. The watchbirds are constructed to protect the victim of violence at whatever cost to the murderer. That bird was only following orders.
1: By taking the law into its own hands by killing?
0: Well, that's unfortunate. But see here, suppose Walker had succeeded in killing his wife and was arrested for it. What would have happened to him?
1: He would have been electrocuted at the state prison.
0: Exactly, Jim, exactly. This way, the bird did the job for you. What's the difference?
1: The difference is this. When the state condemns a killer, it's only after due process of law. A jury of men decide, and after that, a man pulls the switch. But this way, it's inhuman.

0: Yeltsin speaking.
1: Fred, this is John Monroe. Come into my office, please.
0: I'll be right there, Chief.
2: Sit down, Yeltsin. Fred, I've called you and Mac in because we're up against a bit of a problem. These blasted watchbirds have gotten some peculiar ideas into their heads lately. Here, read this, Yeltsin.
0: National Association of Slaughterers and Meat Packers.
2: Yes.
0: Yes, sir. It has come to our attention by way of reports from member companies that watchbirds have been interfering recently with the orderly operation of their slaughterhouses. On numerous occasions, the birds have attacked workers slaughtering cattle. And in several other...
2: That's the gist of it. The watchbirds won't let the slaughterhouse workers do their job. How do you account for that, McIntyre?
3: Sounds like the trouble is in the learning circuits. Look, Mr. Monroe, we provided the watchbirds with learning circuits to make them more efficient. Every day, their thinking centers correlate new facts that they've learned about murder. Now, apparently, they've come to the conclusion that slaughtering cattle is murder.
0: I think I've got the answer, Chief. We figured the watchbirds would think of murder as we do. But they don't think. They merely react to stimuli.
2: Is that right, Mac?
3: I'm afraid so, Chief. We should have defined murder very carefully and precisely when we installed the learning circuits. As it is, the birds are making their own definition.
2: Well, this is a fine time to discover it. Why didn't you think of it? Hello. Yes, speaking. Who? Oh, yes. Yes, indeed. How do you do, Mr. Monday? What's that? Say that again, sir. Well, that's impossible. Look here, sir. I'm in a conference right now. Can I call you back in half an hour, sir? Good. Yes, I'll certainly do that, sir. Goodbye. You know who that was, McIntyre? Mr. William Monday, head of the United States Department of Fisheries.
3: What did he want, Chief?
2: A flock of watchbirds gathered over Gloucester Harbor this morning. They won't let the fishing boats put out to sea.
0: Well, it stands to reason, Chief. A watchbird reason, anyway, that... If slaughtering cattle is murder, why shouldn't commercial fishing be murder, too?
2: Oh, but this is ridiculous. It's insane. Monday is ready to blow his top. The biggest fishing port in the United States is tied up by those birds. And he wants to know what we're going to do about it.
3: Now, take it easy, Chief. It's nothing to get alarmed about. We'll just have to adjust the thinking circuits and make the watchbirds more discriminating.
2: And how long will that take?
3: Well, the birds operate independent of any central control, you know. They come back once a week for a repair checkup. We'll just have to adjust them one at a time.
2: One at a time? But what about the slaughterhouse people and the Gloucester fishermen and the United States government breathing down my neck? I promised to call Monday back in half an hour.
3: They'll all have to wait until the birds come in, Chief. Until then, there's not a blessed thing we can do about it.

0: latest developments on the watchbird situation. For the third straight day, rampaging watchbirds have kept the United States in a state of confusion and panic. In New York City, a crucial operation was interrupted by a watchbird which refused to permit the physicians to continue surgery. At the Pennsylvania State Prison, the electrocution of a condemned convict was halted by a watchbird which immobilized the executioner. After meeting this afternoon with the President of the United States, Mr. John Monroe, Watchbird Incorporated, stated that...
1: Fred, I'm listening to it.
2: I can tell you what Monroe said. I wrote the statement for him. We're proceeding with countermeasures as fast as we can. Though that'll help much.
1: But didn't you say McIntyre has worked out a limiting circuit?
2: Yes, but even so, we won't be able to do anything until the first of the watchbirds comes in for their weekly checkup on Friday.
1: Hmm.
2: Oh, and I think how smug and cocky I was a month ago. Well, I've learned my lesson. The world was better off before those blasted birds were invented.
1: I'm afraid the whole country has learned a lesson. Fred, why don't you ask Mr. Monroe to ground the watchbirds permanently?
2: I did, but he won't hear of it. He says a minor adjustment of the circuits and everything will be fine.
1: Hold still, Fred.
2: Why?
1: There's a mouth on your shoulder. Oh, wait, I'll get a newspaper.
2: Hold it, Norma. Don't touch that newspaper.
1: How long do you say?
2: Now, never mind. There's a watchbird outside the window.
1: Oh, good heavens.
2: Now, sit down, dear. Sit down and get all thoughts of killing that moth out of your mind, and maybe that darn bird will go away. Well, there it goes.
1: Oh. Oh, Fred, thank heaven.
2: Gotta be careful with those things around, Norma. Very careful. Hello?
3: Fred, this is Jim Spinner.
2: Hello, Jim. Well, go ahead and say it. You told me so, all right.
3: That's not what I called about. Have you heard the latest?
2: You mean that execution that was stopped at the Pennsylvania State Prison?
3: No. This just came over the teletype here at police headquarters. A man named Olson tried to park his automobile a half an hour ago in the center of town. He was about to switch off the engine when a watchbird hit him. He tried again, and the watchbird hit him again. This time for keeps. Fred? Are you there?
2: Yes, I'm here, Jim. What can I say? What was there to say? The watchbird had reasoned perfectly, but not in human fashion. An automobile was a moving, functioning organism, therefore it was alive. To shut off the engine seemed to the watchbird like killing it. Therefore, the right of an automobile engine to go on running must be protected, even if the driver died. It went on like that. Cars, trucks, buses, and planes were forsaken by their drivers. No one would dare start an engine for fear of the danger involved in stopping it. Farmers stopped plowing the fields because the watchbirds had decided the earth was full of living organisms which had to be protected. The entire country was tied up. It was monstrous. Madness. And nothing could be done about it. Something had to give.
4: Gelson?
2: Yes, Chief.
4: Well, you're going to have your way about the watchbirds. Adjusting the learning circuits won't be enough. Tell the service boys to ground them permanently as they come in. That's orders from the White House.
2: On Friday morning, I got to the service center early. I wanted to be the first man there when the watchbirds came in. But McIntyre was there before me, lying on the floor.
5: Fred, sure I'm glad you're here. Help me up.
2: Sure, sure. Are you all right?
5: Oh, I think so. No bones broken anyway.
2: Well, what happened, Mac?
5: It was a watchbird.
2: What?
5: It was waiting on the floor when I got here. So I went to work disconnecting the kinetic system from the thinking center. But before I could pull a single vital tube, the thing let go with a blast from its immobilizer and knocked me out.
2: And the bird?
5: When I came to, it was gone.
2: But why, Mac? I don't understand it. They don't have any sense of self-preservation.
5: They don't need any sense of self-preservation, Fred. They've got something just as good. Didn't the watchbirds come to the conclusion that automobiles and so forth are living organisms, even though they are made of...